0: with a number of our Pacific Island nations were weak.
1: A Central Queensland state MP has quashed any suggestion that rowing and canoe sprint events for the 2032 Olympics and Paralympics will be held outside the region. It comes after reports athletes across the world and international bodies for rowing and canoeing have raised concerns about the Fitzroy River's suitability. The member for Rockhampton, Donna Kirkland, says if it's good enough for local school children to compete on, it's good enough for Olympians.
2: Our community have absolutely no concerns around the validity of this as a perfect site, a perfect place to host the Olympic and Paralympic rowing and canoeing.
1: Weather for Queensland, isolated to scattered showers in eastern districts and northern Cape York. Sunny elsewhere, Cairns 30, Townsville 29, Mackay 26, Rockhampton 31, Bundaberg 27, Mount Isa 36. In the southeast, partly cloudy with showers, Brisbane 25, Gold Coast 24, Sunshine Coast 23, Toowoomba 22.
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4: Hello, I'm Hilary Harper, coming to you from the lands of the Kulin Nation in Melbourne and raring to talk books and arts and design with you today. And on By Design, those things are going to overlap because Anthony Burke is asking how libraries are evolving. The well-thumbed card index has given way to digitisation of many different kinds. But as you'll hear, libraries are finding innovative new ways to still be spaces for us to connect. And on Critics' Corner, how much has Oprah changed the landscape for talk shows? Oprah the show, but also Oprah the person, 40 years since she debuted. To the latest arts and entertainment news first, though. British rock group Radiohead has confirmed its first Australian tour in 15 years. The group behind hits like Creep, Karma Police and Paranoid Android will play shows in Melbourne, Sydney and Perth starting in May next year. The news comes less than a week after mysterious Radiohead flyers stamped with 2027 were dropped in cities around the world, including Australia. A new documentary about tech founder and convicted criminal Elizabeth Holmes has just premiered at the Telluride Film Festival in the US. It's titled You Can See Everything and it's generated buzz given its strange circumstances. Holmes and her partner invited a film crew into their home and filmmaker Nathan Fielder, who's better known for his comedy projects, even lived with her family leading up to her imprisonment. If you remember, Holmes was convicted of fraud for her role in founding a blood testing company called Theranos. She's serving an 11-year prison sentence. The film's description reads, "What begins as an intimate portrait of an enigmatic felon becomes a mind-bending 3-year journey into the abyss." It's in US theatres next month. No word on an Australian release date yet. And actor Gary Oldman claims to have some key information about the casting of the next 007. The Oscar-winning actor says filmmakers have already picked the man who'll take over the role of James Bond from Daniel Craig. In an interview with Canada's The Morning Show, Oldman alluded to his Slow Horses co-star, 36-year-old Jack Loudon, saying he's rumoured to be on the shortlist. Oldman said, quote, "They have made their choice, but they have not announced it yet, so my fingers are crossed for Jack." Tune in to Critics' Corner with me tomorrow morning. I'll talk to a Bond expert about the speculation surrounding who will play the super spy on ABC Radio National. On By Design now, the book as technology. How is its form related to its function? From the ancient codec right through manuscripts on vellum to paperbacks and ebooks. Anthony Burke is going to trace the evolution of this wonderful portable object and the libraries that house it.
5: Let's play a quick game. What was the last great Australian book you read? You got one? Maybe it made you laugh. Maybe it made you cry. Maybe you're planning to vote for it in ABC Radio National's Top 100 Australian Books Countdown. Now, here's another question. Where did you find it? A bookshop? A friend's recommendation? An algorithm? Or perhaps a library shelf that somehow placed exactly

0: exactly the right book in your path at exactly the right moment. Hello, I'm Anthony Burke, and this is By Design. Today, we're exploring the library, a place that spent centuries connecting people with stories, ideas, and each other. But in the digital age, how is that mission evolving? Libraries are repositories of knowledge. But in an age of smartphones, search engines, and instant access to information, libraries are reinventing themselves. And as we all vote in Radio National's Top 100 Australian Books Countdown, we're exploring the modern library, what it offers, how it has evolved, and why it remains central to community life. Then, later on Extraordinary Every Day, we turn the page on the design evolution of the book itself. What place do libraries hold in your life? Are they a destination you frequent often, or are they a quiet landmark you've long since passed by?
1: My earliest and fondest memories are every Saturday morning I would walk to the library. I would walk there with my sister, and my sister would deposit me and go off with her friends, and I had free rein of the library for several hours. I got to pick all the things that were interesting to me. I had a real sense of independence. It was my space, even as a fairly young kid.
0: The libraries of our childhoods might have been quiet spaces of solitude and exploration, but the question is that kind of offering enough when most of us can access that in our bedroom on our laptop?
2: The purpose of a library today, I would say, would be about access to knowledge and equitable access, not only to knowledge but also to space, the technology, community, but also opportunity as well. The library is more than just a container for books now. It's very much a community space. Hello, my name is Kirsten Day. I'm a senior lecturer at the University of Melbourne in architecture.
0: To appreciate how libraries are changing and adapting in the modern world, we first need to understand where they came from and how their original purpose continues to influence their function today.
2: The first library, State Library of New South Wales. It was interesting because it came out of a subscription library where a bunch of guys got together and said, right, we're going to pool our money. And so it was a £5 admission fee and then a £2 a year subscription. And so this was pulled together to be able to ship books in from Europe. But it was a subscription. It wasn't available to everybody.
0: Why was it important to develop a public library?
2: Interestingly, there was some legislation in the 1930s, the Library Act New South Wales, which was to encourage councils to establish free public libraries through state financial assistance. And then that moved into Victoria and then to the rest of the states. And the government became responsible for the provision of library services rather than a philanthropic or sort of university groups.
0: Right. So was the aim there then to get people to read, or was it more actually to just sort of provide information because basically that was it?
2: It was about having people to read, and interestingly, it was about people being able to make their own decisions. What was interesting with the New South Wales library reforms, the argument said that it was about having your own knowledge so that people could be independent and check in on indoctrination and propaganda.
0: So this was actually kind of like a true step in the direction of democracy, where you can be informed and you can make your own independent decisions.
2: Yes, absolutely. And then, later during the 70s, where you've got racial discrimination acts and so and disability discrimination acts, so that it's more about opening up access to the libraries that had already been sort of established in the 1930s.
0: As access to knowledge expanded, libraries had to evolve too. I'm Anthony Burke, and you're listening to ABC Radio National's By Design. And if design is about responding to purpose, then few building types tell a bigger story of social change than the library. So how have libraries adapted over time? And what do today's libraries reveal about the communities they're designed to serve?
2: We've got the library as the monument to knowledge, which is the temple of knowledge, the institutional authority, which is very much what we see our 19th century civic library. And so it's very much, you know, monumental reading rooms, ordered collections, clean hands, all of that type of stuff. Then as we move into the 20th century, you've got the municipal lending libraries, and these are sort of more functional, collection-oriented, the children's focus areas, reading and study space. And then we get computers, which then starts to change, not necessarily the usage of libraries, because we still, even with digital collections, libraries are lending out a lot of digital books as well as physical books. But the change then became having spaces that sort of do two things at once. You've got the spaces for individual concentration, but you've also got sort of collaborative areas. And then also making sure that you've got infrastructure where you've got a PowerPoint where you can, you know, plug in your laptop.
0: To understand what the library has evolved into today, let's take a look at Yellamundi, an award-winning library in Liverpool, Sydney, which opened 3 years ago. Imagine, if you will, a cylindrical building that rises four flights from the ground. Its facade is made of curved glass and soft white surfaces. Natural light pours in through large round windows, portals to the outside hustle and bustle of Liverpool. From the entrance level, the library opens upwards through a dramatic central atrium, allowing visitors to see several floors at once. Balconies, bookshelves and study spaces rise above one another, creating a strong sense of connection and activity throughout the building. Yellamundi, meaning the storyteller, feels less like a traditional library and more like a modern civic living room for the people of Liverpool.
1: It is the most unique piece of architecture in Liverpool by a long shot. The absolutely amazing facade, those windows, from the outside, they make it really clear. They're portholes into what's happening inside. Hi, my name is Elisa Dennis. I'm the manager of Library and Museum Services for Liverpool City Council. It's a really transparent building, and it's a really interesting building. You're walking past and you're looking in it from other buildings. You can really see what's going on. You can see people studying. You can see kids playing. You can see story time happening. You can see all sorts of this vibrant activity that's happening. And then the flip side, from the inside of the building, those round portholes, they make the building is beautiful in terms of light, and they make people feel good. We get a lot of feedback about the porthole is their little space. It's that idea of being in your own space but with other people, because you've got a personal porthole and you've got that lookout. So, look, they're magical.
0: I love the way you're talking about the expression of the building and the kind of signal it sends to Liverpool, to the community around it. Yeah, it's like, here we are and we're open for business.
1: Absolutely. I could not be prouder of the fact that not only did Liverpool decide to build an absolutely amazing library, but it is the focus for all of that new development that's happening in Liverpool, and it's a library. It's absolutely the most interesting piece of architecture in the city is for everybody. It is entirely a democratic space. There really is no other space like a library that absolutely everybody is welcome in, that's 7 days a week, that's late nights, that is open, that is safe, that is really is that people's palace idea.
0: To make this library work, it had to meet a lot of competing interests. Liverpool is one of the most culturally diverse cities in Australia, with around 140 different languages being spoken across the city. This library might look stunning, but is it functional? What is it that the community itself wanted from the building?
3: We spoke to all the librarians. We got a whole lot of feedback from the community. There was a lot of consultation. And people tell you different things, right? What is a library? And you realise how diverse it is. What I try to do is to not bring preconception, in fact, but to actually listen and to understand what is it that's going to make this space special. My name's Richard Francis Jones. I'm the design director of FJC Studio. So some cool things that people wanted, like maker spaces with a lot of tech in it. They wanted spaces they can meet in, learn language. Language really important out there, right? Believe it or not, they wanted books, right? They wanted it on display, right? And I think that was really interesting, and I was surprised at that. I mean, I support it, I agree with it. But I was a little bit surprised at that. The other thing is that you realise at the other end of the scale is they wanted a space that could support community, where the little kids could be looked after by the young adults until the parents came home. The parents could take a kid with the baby, you know, while they're out.

0: They want, they wanted it to kind of support and embody family life and community life.
1: That's a very interesting moment where you realise the library is sort of lending itself to filling a gap that has obviously been created in the sort of the current domestic landscape, if you like. It's childcare, it's safe space, it's after school, it's those sorts of things. It's non-TV after school moments, yeah?
0: That's so right.
1: How do you navigate all of that? Again, a very diverse community that you're designing for.
0: Yeah, it's really, it was kind of at a certain level overwhelming, right?
1: Yeah.
0: And so what we do is I tried to create a form to a library that was inclusive, that was kind of universal, you know, it takes this elliptical form. And I developed a floor area that was small. The building could be vertical. So, you know, the children could be at the top, the young adults could be just below them, so they could filter a little bit, but be by themselves. And then at the lower levels, we created a public space with a library underneath, a courtyard where we had bigger floors, where we could have more reading room character, we could have floors for all of the different languages that are available there, we could have the different community rooms. So it was a way of kind of pulling it apart and creating an urban form that could actually support that variety and that diversity.
1: Well, one of the things that you did, as you just said, is you stacked the layers of the community in that way. Kids at the top, big public spaces at the bottom, where that's quite different to a lot of other very contemporary library designs, which go for the big landscape.
0: Big floor, yeah.
1: The big floor, the big roof, yeah?
0: That's right.
1: So the kind of the small footprint thing, where did that come from?
0: Well, that really came from two things, really. One is creating an identity and a separateness to the library from the other buildings around it, and creating a building that could sit in a public domain, a public space, because the other thing that's important here is the space outside the library, right? The way in which the library is a kind of veranda to a public space. If it's going to be this community space, it needs to spill out, it needs to engage with the outdoor space. So that was a key idea that created this consolidated elliptical form. The other idea was to try and create a building that was luminous, that was actually about light. So you can't have it too deep, too big floor plates. You need a good sized floor plate, and you need spaces where it's comfortable to be at the edge, and yet you can bring light deep into the center.
1: The library design that you've done is very conspicuous. It does say, here we are, and we're open for business. It's not a shy and retiring violet kind of thing. And I know the community loves it. Right? They've really embraced the idea that there's a symbol, like a light on the hill sort of thing. I mean, that iconic, the symbolism of the library in this very different form with the portholes and so on, where did all that thinking originate?
0: It was about this idea of the universe, like such a diverse community. Mm-hmm. We had to have a form that really kind of symbolized really a community getting together, that was really like, you know, when you sit down in a circle, right? This is what all human beings, all cultures do. We sit together, we exchange ideas. And the floor of the library is like that. It brings into the center where you have story time and things like this. And then at the same time, those portholes you mentioned, those little windows, are about an individual space at the perimeter. Because when we're in a library, we also want to be on our own. We also want a space of our own, a safe space, a supported space where we can be part of something but separate from something. And so we worked really hard on that.
1: I love Richard's ideas for this building, the careful thought that's been put into bringing people together, of making a multifunctional space that still manages to create a feeling of community in a beautiful, light-filled space. This is By Design from ABC Radio National, and I'm Anthony Burke. Today, we're asking about the place of the public library in our fast-paced online world. And right now, we're looking at one library that's well and truly embedded in its community, the award-winning Yellamundi Library in Liverpool. As manager of Yellamundi, Elisa sees this library change throughout the day, and I'm curious, which part of the day is her favourite?
2: I love mornings, and that's the light is beautiful in the mornings. Yellamundi has a secret garden, which people wouldn't expect, an underground garden. And the light is beautiful in the morning as it comes through. But also it's about the mornings are when our early childhood activities are. So there's always that soft spot, that really important piece that libraries help build literacy for the community. For introducing children to libraries is, that's a passion for me. That really, it's really special seeing families come together over a shared activity, over books, and now we do have a very strong focus on, in Yellamundi, in the children's area, we've kept the tech low because we really want families to engage in physical books in that space.

0: courtyard area, we can have really serious study going on. And the two things can be happening simultaneously and there's no impact. We can make space for everyone's different activities, and that's one of the things that makes Yellowmundi really special.
1: Well, talk to me about that, because what's it even like to cater to such a diverse community?
0: It's easier than you might assume. Liverpool is a very multicultural, but it's a very harmoniously multicultural place. So we have a great diversity of community members, which does drive some really beautiful programs as well, and just some lovely community interactions. The State Library commissioned some portraits and oral histories called The Library That Made Me, and they captured the story of Omar. And Omar comes to the library with his two children every week. Omar is a refugee, and he takes part in, among other things, our multicultural playgroup. So by its very nature, we work with, it's a partnership program, all the different communities and cultures and things coming together. And we have these lovely quotes from Omar saying that the library is his second home, that he considers it an extension of his family, that he feels, him and his family, they feel like it's the place where they can tell their stories and they can connect with their community. It was so nice to see that feeling about the community and about the library. I was particularly chuffed when I saw that.
1: Listening to Alyssa and Richard, it becomes clear that the library's enduring relevance lies in its ability to evolve. No longer simply a repository for books, it has become a vibrant community space, a place where children learn and play, where students gather to study, and where lifelong learning thrives. But libraries have not only adapted in the physical world. In an age increasingly shaped by digital connection, what role do they continue to play online?
0: Libraries are really early adopters of technology. You will find an awful lot of technology people lurking around in the library profession by its nature. So we're early adopters, and we love our digital collections as much as we love our physical collections. So we have a large cohort of people that we only interact with online, and they're just as important and relevant to us as the people that come and visit us in our buildings. So we're very good at, and libraries in general, not just Yellowmundi, we're very good at being all things to everybody. So we can provide a service for those people that only have time to deal with us at 10 o'clock on a Sunday night. And we provide their audiobooks to keep them going for their daily commute every week. And that's one end of the service. But life's lonelier these days. I mean, a great piece of research was done commissioned by the State Library, called Balancing the Books. And it looked at the social and economic impact of public libraries in the State Library. And that correlation between library use and feelings of well-being was really strong. Connection. In an increasingly isolated world, libraries are a conduit for connection. They're a conduit for people to meet, to feel seen, to interact. Our last community survey, we got a piece of feedback which we love, but it made some staff cry too. And that was from one of our older customers who said, "You're often the only person I speak to in a day." And it was that real reminder that you can be providing a very simple service that is very meaningful. Sometimes all you need is space and good staff, because beautiful buildings are only part of the story. Of course, the staff and the way they interact and they're accepting and they're friendly and they're welcoming, that is a really important part of the puzzle, which is one of those differences between a library and a community space, like a community hub. It's the staff that do make the building come alive and make it navigatable for the community. Like, as a kid that grew up in Liverpool, for Liverpool to get a building like this is really important. And that's one of the things that the community tells us, that they are so damn proud of having a building like Yellowmundi that is their library.
1: For lead architect of Yellowmundi, Richard Francis Jones, the way we lead our lives online is one of the strongest arguments for more modern libraries.
2: I mean, I think if we're going to need one kind of building type into the future, as we become so like embedded in our technology and in a sense so determined by it and so isolated by it, and we are going to need these buildings. We're going to need these community buildings that

0: meaningful to us, that bring us together in a way that is not about purchase, but it's about the exchange of ideas and knowledge. So I think in every way you look at the future, that is what we need. What we've got to find here is what is going to endure, that isn't going to be the flux of technological fashion, that isn't going to be about, say, the cool stuff that might change over time, but what is going to stay the same, what is going to remain, and what is going to bring people together in a space where it feels natural and comfortable to be together.
1: Richard Francis Jones, Design Director of FJC Studio and Lead Architect on the Liverpool City Library, Yellamundi. What I'm left wondering is, can we even call them libraries anymore? Shouldn't we just acknowledge libraries today are actually a whole new hybrid type of community and information space that has emerged over the last 40 years or so and is deserving of its own name? It is interesting that the change from the traditional library to what we have today corresponds so closely with the emergence of the World Wide Web, making me think maybe these two spaces, the library and the web, are now so entwined they are different expressions, digital and physical, of the same idea. The power of a library is that it has always been a symbol, an embodiment of ideas more than about the books themselves. Important ideas like the benefits of broad-based education, a social contract to support everyone, and indeed the essential need for access to information to keep a healthy democracy alive. All the things the internet promised, but maybe hasn't quite delivered. Does this mean the library is the antidote to the web, or the fulfillment of its original utopian social and informatic promise? So, with technology changing so fast, where to from here? Guess we'll just have to hang on and wait to turn the page to read all about it tomorrow. We've had some fantastic emails from you about living with native wildlife. Susanna wrote about her wonderful garden that was home to a number of native animals, but has noticed them disappearing as neighbours kill off their food source, insects. Susanna says, "I worry about the habit of killing insects just because people think they're unimportant or are creeped out by them." Good point, and an important reminder to us all. And Maggie wrote, "I shared my previous house on a farm near Moree, New South Wales, with a 30-centimetre long slim skink lizard. Ooh, it had a choice of gaps for coming and going. Its colour matched the lino in the kitchen, which resulted in a few near misses from our feet, but it managed to scuttle out of the way. Visitors were usually startled by its presence and would comment on our pet. I would correct them. It's not a pet. It just happens to live in the same house as us. We cohabited for over a year before it disappeared." Keep those emails coming. We love hearing from you, and send them to bydesign@abc.net.au. This is ABC Radio National's By Design. I'm Anthony Burke. Design is all around us, but its most fascinating stories often go unseen. Welcome to Extraordinary Everyday, where we explore the evolution of everyday objects. We spend so much time thinking about what's inside a book, it's easy to forget that the book itself is a remarkable piece of design. Why is it shaped the way it is? Why does it have pages rather than a scroll? And how did this familiar object become one of the most successful technologies ever created? To take us through the design evolution of the book, I'm joined by Matthew Rubery, Professor of Modern Literature at Queen Mary University of London. Matt, welcome to the program.
2: Thanks for having me.
1: So what do we know about the first books? You know, when and where were they created, and how do we start this literary journey?
2: It's a difficult question to answer because it depends on what we mean by book. If you'd said the first printed book, I would have had a very simple answer for you. You'd said something like the Gutenberg Bible, which people will probably have heard of. But we can go all the way back over 4,000 years ago in ancient Mesopotamia, where people were reading on clay tablets. The Epic of Gilgamesh appeared in this format, so that's kind of bookish. Or in ancient Egypt, people were reading on papyrus scrolls, the Egyptian Book of the Dead, for instance. In China, people were reading on bamboo scrolls. Those are all kind of early books. I think, though, the best candidates for the first books would be what we think of as the codex format. And so that's just a stack of manuscript pages, one on top of the other, bound along an edge. These appear around the first or second century in ancient Rome, but they look like book. So anyone who has held a book in their hands today would recognize immediately what to do with these. And we have a few surviving fragments from second or third centuries. These are mainly biblical texts and stuff. So none of them are complete. And that's why it's really difficult to answer that question. But that is where the modern book starts.
1: So that idea of the bound book, I mean, that seems pretty revolutionary, really.
2: Absolutely, because people are reading on scrolls, but you know, scrolls are kind of limited in their functionality. Whereas a codex, so again, just sort of a book-like object, you could turn pages, text could be on the front and back of those pages, you could save your place, you could later add those conventions that we're used to today, like indexes and things like that. So the codex format is just much easier to navigate, and that's why it ends up replacing scrolls.
1: So who was it that was producing these books back then? And, you know, they were the keepers of knowledge, I suppose, yeah?
2: Absolutely. I mean, I have shelves full of books now, but books were luxury objects back then. I mean, they're incredibly expensive and time-consuming to make. So only the most powerful people in society, so royalty, the elites, religious authorities, only they would really be able to make books. Very few people could read them anyway. But for most of our history, people would not have had direct contact with books. They may have, say, gone to church and someone standing at the altar with a book would be able to communicate the contents to them, but they wouldn't be sort of sitting down and reading them themselves. I mean, that's a very sort of modern development. And that definitely shapes what kind of information is released through these books.
1: And you mentioned before the Gutenberg Press. Yeah, and that story, I think, is well understood. But it revolutionized the spread of information and literacy and so on. I'm kind of curious, as a professor in this space, like, what do you think was the biggest contribution that the Gutenberg Press actually really made?
2: The invention of movable type just makes books much easier to reproduce. Before that, when they were made by hand, that was just incredibly time-consuming to do, it was expensive, and often there were lots of mistakes from one manuscript to the next. So being able to mass-produce books, and I think when the Gutenberg Bible came out, I think it was made in a run of 180 copies. So all those copies were more or less identical, and that meant everyone was reading the same text. So you can see why that would make a huge difference in terms of scientific advancement, the advancement of knowledge, things like that. People all over the world would know that they're reading the same text rather than a text that might be different from one reader to the next.
1: Yeah, like the commonality of that knowledge and the authority of that common idea.
2: And the interesting thing about the Gutenberg Press is just that even though this was such a major technological breakthrough, the Bible that was produced, it looks a lot like the manuscripts that preceded it. And I think this is pretty common in media history, that new technologies tend to imitate the technologies that preceded them. And so for hundreds of years, not only are manuscripts read alongside printed books, but printed books look a lot like manuscripts. And it takes a long time for them to turn into kind of the book format that we're used to today.
1: How did it affect people's ability to read and to learn, if you like? I'm curious about the social side effects of the book.
2: Yeah, well, we talked about how rare books were because they were just so expensive to make. It's around the 19th century that the book sort of becomes industrialized and starts being mass-produced. There's a shift from sort of manually operated presses to steam-driven presses. Paper starts being much cheaper to make, and type becomes easier to set. So suddenly you get a shift towards affordable books, and you can see the movement towards, let's say, like the paperback formats that make it easy for people to walk around with a book all day instead of having to carry around a heavy tome. This changes the type of material that's produced, too. So when books were sort of limited to elites or religious authorities, you might have a text like the Bible being printed, but not much else. Once a large number of people start reading, you have a lot more content created for them. So it might be things like almanacs, you know, practical information to help with their lives, but also, you know, newspapers, novels, you know, stories that would be just entertainment for them as well. So that's a shift that takes a long time to come.
1: Yeah, so it tapped into the thirst for knowledge and just sort of kept sort of like spiraling from that point.
2: Absolutely. And you can see, I mean, we talk about things going viral today. You get the beginning of popular literature where if a novel becomes popular, suddenly you could, you know, produce hundreds and hundreds of copies to meet that demand that would have been impossible back when, in the days when books were being sort of written by hand.
1: What would you say was one of the other, the next big inventions or innovations in the book through its history?
2: Yeah, well, so I mentioned how the book sort of becomes industrialized in the 19th century. I think it also sort of splits into multiple formats around that time as well. So we tend to sort of think of the book as having sort of one shape, but I see it as having multiple shapes. So people start reading in Braille in the 19th century, for instance, and that means instead of just reading a book with your eyes, you can read a book with your fingers, which is obviously very important for blind people. And then not long after that, the early 20th century, you have the book split into another format as well with audiobooks. And suddenly people can listen to books as well. So rather than thinking about books as just being one single format, we can think of it as having sort of many shapes. And it's important to remember too that the conventions that we just take for granted today evolved over hundreds of years. So things like title pages, chapters, running heads at the top of the page, page numbers or indexes, those all emerge over many, many decades. We just take them for granted today because that's what makes the book so easy to navigate, but it only sort of emerges slowly.
1: Yeah, right. So, all right, when ebooks first arrived, everyone said, oh, the age of print, it's dead. It's gone. That's not happening. That's over. But obviously that hasn't happened. What do you put that down to?
2: Well, I've heard people sort of talk about the death of the book so many times. I'm proud to say that the book is still alive and kicking. So I think ebooks have sort of followed this familiar formula that we've seen, that when the first ebooks came along, they were imitating print. So they're trying to appear as bookish as possible, even though you're now reading on a screen. And I think the ebook has evolved. So I remember even as long as 10 years ago, there was an early publication of T.S. Eliot's famous poem, The Wasteland. Instead of just giving us the poem itself, you could also look at the original manuscripts, or you could hear a recording of T.S. Eliot reading it, or you could watch a video of an Irish actress performing the poem. So I think ebooks are starting to experiment and will continue to experiment more and more with what can electronic formats do that printed books can't.
1: Yeah. So, I mean, you're kind of alluding to it there, but I'm curious about your opinion here. The experience of reading a book, whether it's a traditional book, paper, you know, bound, or an ebook, like how do you kind of qualify that difference? And I'm thinking about the change in the story itself because of the way we're consuming that information.
2: Yeah, I always have a bit of a printed book bias, so I'll just put my cards out there. I think new technologies help us appreciate what we like about old technologies. So when ebooks first came out, they sort of imagined the book as just sort of a collection of words that you could sort of transport from the paperback copy and onto your screen. But I think it helps us appreciate what we like about holding a book in our hands and, you know, smelling the paper, feeling the texture of the pages. And so I'll be going to the airport later for a flight. I am taking a paperback copy with me to read on the flight, but I will also be taking an ebook reader with me that has hundreds of books on it because I have a fear of getting stuck at the airport without a book. So there's two very different experiences there. And I really appreciate the pleasure of reading a physical book, but I read a lot more on my screen than I used to. So I think that might be evolving. I notice my students these days almost read exclusively on their phone. So maybe they are just much more comfortable with screens than I am, and it might be a generational difference.
1: Yeah, I'm just trying to, as you're saying that, I'm agreeing with everything you're saying, and I'm trying to say to myself, why is it that I love holding the pages? Why is it I love the smell of the paper? You know, like, what is it about that quality of the little world that gets created between me and the pages that I love so much when you're reading? And it's very different to a screen, yeah?
2: Yeah, and that's why I think books will continue to coexist with electronic ones, or printed books will. They might become more and more of a niche object. I mean, the way sort of people still collect vinyl today, or, you know, even compact disc lately.
1: I'll say it's not true.
2: Yeah, but I mean, they will be loved and cherished for what they can do. So I think they will endure, even though they might have a different role than they originally did.
1: So, all right, with the book then, where to from here? We've got to the e-reader stage. We know that's coming. We've got a little bit more multimedia in our book habits. Where does it end up? Where do we go?
2: Well, I think it's an exciting time to be watching books develop. I mean, everyone's talking about AI at the minute and how that will transform books. And I think it will make books much more interactive. So already, a lot of publishers make it easy for you when you're reading a book on your screen to interact with the book. You can sort of ask a chatbot, for instance, questions about the plot. You can say, remind me who this character is, or give me a chapter summary of the chapter, the last chapter. I kind of forgot where I am. That will become standard, I think. And possibly even you will be able to interact with fictional characters. You might be reading Harry Potter and you'll be able to ask Harry questions and say, you know, Harry, how did you really feel about Hermione? So that will suddenly take the book beyond its borders and into new territory. So I think we'll be fighting legal battles and things like that. But it's also kind of exciting, too, to think about the book becoming a completely different experience.
1: Do you think the length of a book is something that will change? We tend to consume media and reading these days in much smaller chunks, as you say, reading on our phones, reading Instagram posts, this kind of thing. I mean, is that pushing the book into smaller and smaller, shorter and shorter forms? Or do you think there is always a place for the long-form story?
2: So I see both. I definitely see so much pressure on our attention and just the competition from so much media and entertainment out there that, you know, reading does feel very demanding. So, you know, there is just an appeal to being able to finish a short book. At the same time, I see a real craving for sort of taking on those epic works. So reading something like George Eliot's Middlemarch or James Joyce's Ulysses, because people sort of want almost like an antidote to kind of the bit-sized information that's making constant demands on our attention, and they want something that's going to be really satisfying. So I do see those works, again, people starting to value them more and more, even though it feels more and more difficult to read them.
1: Yeah. So I shouldn't fear for the end of the book at this point. I'm okay. We're all okay.
2: Yeah, maybe these chatbots will help. If we get stuck with these long books, they'll encourage us to keep going.
1: Brilliant. Matt, fantastic to talk to you. Thank you so much for that quick history of the book and especially the ideas about where it's going. I'm not sure how I feel about the interactive part, but hey, I'm open to it. I'll give it a go. Thanks, Matt.
2: Okay, thank you very much.
1: Matthew Rubery, Professor of Modern Literature, Queen Mary, University of London. And in this week of bookish design content, make sure you vote now in the Top 100 Australian Books Countdown. Head to the Radio National website and look for Top 100 Australian Books. Voting is open. You've been listening to ABC Radio National's By Design. Please rate and review the show and tell your friends about it so that like-minded folk can also find and enjoy the show. I'm Anthony Burke, because in a rapidly changing world, design matters. The producer of By Design is Siobhan Hunt, and this program was produced on Gadigal land and the lands of the Wurundjeri.
3: And if you missed Anthony's reminder just then, our Top 100 Books Countdown is on. We're looking for the best Australian book of all time. And you can vote on that until the 1st of October. It's very easy, on one level at least. You just choose a short list of 10 books, 10, that you want to go into the mix. We collate them, and then on the weekend of the 17th and 18th of October, we count them down so you can find out which book hit the top spot in this nationwide poll. The easiest way to vote is just text us right now. Send the word bookworm to this number, 0418 226 576. That number again, 0418 226 576. Bookworm. This is ABC Radio National. Time to find out just how big a fan Beverly Wang is of Oprah.
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0: 40 years ago to this day, a talk show first aired in the United States. The theme for the premiere was How to Marry the Man or Woman of Your Choice. And it showcased real people and their personal stories, including the hosts. That host was Oprah Winfrey. Since then, she has reshaped television, often using her own experience to open up broader discussions. Her show ran for 25 seasons, and when it wrapped up in 2011, she continued her unique style of interviews in one-off specials, events, and a podcast.
1: The voice is the national treasure. Like nobody else living at this time, and you're trying to pull yourself down.
2: Yeah. Yes or no? In all seven of your Tour de France victories, did you ever take banned substances or blood dope?
3: Yes.
4: Were you silent or were you silenced?
0: Everybody. Did you pick any of those voices? Whitney Houston, Lance Armstrong, all in there. Meghan Markle was one of the interviewees, and that famous habit of giving away cars. On the 40th anniversary of Oprah's debut, I'm curious about the impact she's had on TV and entertainment and culture, and whether she still holds the same sway now that the power of broadcast TV is waning. Here to discuss is Beverly Wang, ABC National Culture Correspondent and Friday Life Matters host. Beverly, welcome.
5: Hi, Hill. You just took me away on a nostalgic journey down Oprah memory lane there with that montage.
0: So yeah. You are quite familiar with Oprah's oeuvre?
5: I grew up in Canada, and every day, Monday to Friday, 4 p.m., the Oprah show was on. As a latchkey kid, Oprah raised me. Like, I did watch Oprah so much growing up. So that was my childhood that you just played there.
0: That's really interesting. So if Oprah raised you, what kind of values did you go out into the world with?
5: You know what? It's interesting. Both of us have ended up kind of in the same profession as Oprah. At a different scale, of course.
0: Oh, yeah.
5: Different levels of riches.
0: Yeah, we're giving away a Gardening Australia magazine every so often.
5: Oh, wonderful. When I think of Oprah now as a broadcaster, I think of someone who was truly a master of her craft. Oprah, in the Oprah Show years,

0: and still now, was such a commanding presence. She was effortlessly confident. She made her job look so easy. She never seemed flustered. And she was a massive celebrity. So Oprah's style of talking and that intimate kind of interviewing, that confessional style, I think laid a blueprint for a lot of us who watched that, whether you actually ended up going into broadcasting or not. That was the Oprah style, which then just became so pervasive.
1: How huge was it to have a black woman hosting a TV show of such stature in the Americas at that point?
0: Yeah, massive, of course. The Oprah Winfrey Show existed in an ecosystem of daily talk shows, daytime talk shows. So this was the era of Phil Donahue, Geraldo Rivera, Sally Jesse Raphael, even Montel Williams, right? And so in that ecosystem of talk shows, daytime talk shows, Oprah was always a cut above. Oprah's show was always the classier version of whatever Phil Donahue and Geraldo were, and Montel and Sally Jesse were doing.
1: And, I mean, one of her trademarks was that she encourages guests to be vulnerable. That is an amazing skill that she has. How do you think she manages that? Is it just good producers or is it her?
0: I think, yes, Oprah has amazing producers. In one of her, I think, genius business moves was to eventually go on to own her own studio, you know, make her own product and syndicate that. That's where a lot of her wealth came from. And I think she did have an amazing army of producers who worked very intensely. But Oprah, in that confessional way, I mean, she shared a lot of herself, right? First of all, yes, she was a black woman on national television who the world was obsessed with the shape and size of Oprah's body, her weight, her diet. You know, she kind of brought more spotlight on herself when she famously wheeled that wagon of fat onto stage. And that was a very personal thing. And talking about how much weight she had lost, and that wagon of fat was like a manifestation of what she had lost. So that was kind of an invitation to comment on her body. That was very personal. Oprah also was really raw and candid, sharing that she was a survivor of child sexual abuse. You know, that's not something that a lot of people are comfortable sharing on air, and she did it as a TV host. So I think she has that ability to give something of herself. It's an exchange, I think, when you're talking to the audience. And she made choices that showed parts of her vulnerability. And I think when you do that, you gain a lot of trust with the people who are watching you.
1: There were some really memorable moments, as you said. There was, you know, Tom Cruise jumping over the couch.
0: Yes.
1: That stuck in a lot of people's memories. Can you think of any moments that went particularly well or did not go particularly well for Oprah?
0: Okay, so let's go through some of those hits. So we've already talked about the Wagon of Fat. That's 1988. 1998, she took her show to Texas when she was being sued by the beef industry. She made a comment during a segment about mad cow disease. And so she took her entire show to Texas during the duration of the trial. That was gutsy. You Get a Car. I remember watching that in real life, how exciting that was. And the reason why Oprah was screaming so loudly is because it was chaos and mayhem in the studio. So she had to scream so loudly. But of course, listening back to it, it sounds so over the top and it's become a meme. So that's legendary. She gave away 276 brand new cars that day. Of course, Tom Cruise jumping on the couch to express his love for Katie Holmes in 2005. Sometimes though, Oprah really got it wrong in a really big way, and that became a news event as well. And I think we have a lot of literary plagiarism, fabulation scandals now that it seems almost, unfortunately, quite normalized.
1: But back
0: into, yes, but back into that, it's like, oh, that again, the salt path, that again. But in 2003, she championed in her Oprah book club James Frey's memoir, A Million Little Pieces, right? Turned out he had made a lot of those parts of the book up. And that was a big hit on Oprah's credibility. And she then got him back on the show in 2006 and really called him out, saying she had felt duped. That was a massive drama.
1: There's some genius bits of broadcasting in there, aren't there?
0: Oh, drama. You know, championing the book and then thinking, huh, let's get this guy back. You could be cynical about that, but it did happen. And that then, because of Oprah's own star power, became an event in and of itself. She had her favorite things. So if Oprah named one of your products as a favorite thing, it would sell out.
1: Yeah.
0: You could, as a business owner, become wealthy overnight because Oprah Winfrey had mentioned something that your company sold. Same with the book club, Oprah's book club. So many celebrities have book clubs now. Oprah's was kind of the first and the original. And she could name books that would then become bestsellers. Her power is immeasurable.
1: When you mentioned before, she was kind of the classiest of the,
0: yeah,
1: you know, the
0: yeah,
1: stable of

0: daytime talk shows. But she seemed to walk a real line, didn't she, between being commercial, making a huge amount of money, being a brand, doing the drama, the soap opera kind of things, but also actually being a journalist.
1: Yeah, she got a lot of good gets. And I think even many years after the Oprah show wrapped, this is case in point. She got that first interview with Harry and Meghan after they quit the royal family. They ceased being senior working royals and they went off to Canada and they settled in Montecito. And that first interview, which now looking back was like the beginning of this whole Harry and Meghan media cycle post-escape. And now they've gone back to the UK, right?
0: Yeah. And Stockholm syndrome.
1: Good luck to them. And that famous question, were you silent or were you silenced? Like, that is so Oprah to the T, pausing, asking that juicy question. And then what happens is it's not just the answer that Harry and Meghan give to that question, but Oprah's question itself also becomes the moment. That's Oprah's star power as well.
0: She weighed into politics too. She endorsed Obama in 2008. She campaigned for Kamala Harris in 2024. Have her political beliefs had an impact on her brand over the years, do you think?
1: Yeah, you know, fun fact, I was a baby cub reporter at the Associated Press in New Hampshire in 2008 when Oprah Winfrey finally, after many, many years of trying to be nonpartisan, finally decided that she would hold an event with Barack Obama and Michelle Obama in New Hampshire. And I, as a member of the press, got to attend and watch that. And as a fan of Oprah and also seeing the Obamas, I remember that was a really big deal. I was like, whoa. It's completely understandable that Oprah, as a Black American woman, would see Barack Obama and running for president and want to get behind him. I think that makes a lot of sense to Oprah and her way of thinking. Of course, you know, it's partisan politics. So she also did lose some credibility for kind of waving her political flag openly for the first time ever.
0: Do you think we'll ever see anyone like Oprah again? I mean, Oprah, as Oprah, is still there.
1: She's still here,
0: on the
1: baby.
0: Podcast.
1: Yes.
0: But, you know, I'm wondering if you think, Beverly Wang, that we will see anyone like her on broadcast TV again and whether she has the same punch on a podcast as she does at 4 p.m. across everyone's screens.
1: I think it's very hard to replicate the kind of pull that Oprah had at the peak of her powers on a daytime television show. Those times are gone. I think Oprah's longevity remains. And if you watch the way she presents her podcast on YouTube, for example, it still looks so much like the Oprah show. Intimate kind of armchairs on the stage. She's got her audience all around her, the studio audience. So it still very much looks like, feels like the Oprah show. I know, just thinking about my own habits, that I'm not checking in to find out what Oprah's doing regularly like I did when I was a 12-year-old child, you know? When Oprah does do a big interview, it still makes news. So I think, no, there will probably never be another person like Oprah Winfrey, just like there will never be another Barbara Walters or that kind of thing. But I think that Oprah's made some smart moves to make sure that she is always part of the conversation.
0: Beverly Wang, thank you for being part of this conversation today on ABC Radio National.
1: Thanks for asking me to talk about Oprah.
0: It is a pleasure. Bev is national culture correspondent at the ABC. You will be hearing from her again with me. She hosts Life Matters on Friday mornings at 9 a.m. too. 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
0: ABC Radio National, thanks for joining me for your Hour of Arts today. Wasn't it fascinating to hear how libraries are changing to meet the needs of new communities and how the book got to be in its current form? If you missed any bits of those discussions, By Design is up on ABC Listen right now and Critics Corner too, of course. And tomorrow on Critics Corner, I'll be asking what qualities the new James Bond should have. He's taken a few different forms over the decades. Should any of his key characteristics change? There's so much speculation too about who he might be. You might get some insights into that too. And on Every Bite, Yotam Ottolenghi joins us to explain how he's simplifying things even further since his iconic cookbook, simply called Simple. Global Roaming is next on ABC Radio National, though, asking what impact the AfD might have, the alternative for Deutschland, if they take power after their stunning regional win. The German intelligence service has described them as a threat to democracy. Hamish and Waleed will investigate after the news. I'm Hilary Harper, here on the lands of the Kulin Nation in Melbourne. It's 11 o'clock.

0: ABC News. Good morning, I'm Maria Hatzakis. Queensland police say they've made multiple arrests since the state's public child sex offender register was launched in December. The online database includes names and photos of reportable offenders who are missing or have breached their mandatory tracking conditions. Deputy Police Commissioner Cheryl Scanlon says three people have so far been charged with a total of 68 offences for allegedly breaching their reporting obligations.
1: When you look at the opportunities for us out of that register and the work that's being done in such a short space of time, it is paying dividends to inform the community of Queensland.
0: A Mexican court has heard witnesses have been intimidated in the lead up to the trial of three men accused of killing two Australian brothers in Baja California. Carrington Clark reports from Ensenada.
2: It's been a dramatic opening day in what's expected to be a four-week-long trial. After providing its opening statement to the court outlining its case, the prosecution alleged two witnesses were intimidated by people associated with the murder accused. The judge then ordered the three men to be removed from the courtroom. Earlier, the parents of Jake and Callum Robinson came face-to-face for the first time with the men accused of murdering their sons in 2024. They were on a surfing trip to Baja California with an American friend. Carrington Clark, ABC News, Ensenada, Mexico.
0: More than 300,000 air travellers have been hit with flight delays, cancellations or diversions in recent days after a volcanic eruption disrupted services and closed Indonesian airports. Here's Indonesia correspondent Tim Swanston.
3: There's been major travel chaos over the last few days with a large number of flight cancellations. Mount Anak Krakatau began erupting on Friday, sending an ash cloud into the sky, impacting western Java and southern Sumatra. Schools in the affected areas have pivoted to remote learning, and the country's disaster mitigation agency has warned about air quality and suggested wearing a mask. More than 300,000 flight passengers have been affected across thousands of flights.
0: The federal government has shelved legislation that would mandate a proportion of recycled materials be included in plastic packaging. Shalila Medora has details.
4: In 2023, the Commonwealth and State and Territory Environment Ministers reached an agreement to implement national standards for packaging. The idea was to cut down on landfill and boost recycling rates, as well as limit the use of harmful chemicals in food packaging. But last week, the Federal Department of Environment sent an email to stakeholders saying the government would not legislate the changes in this term of government, citing cost of living concerns. Many in the recycling and sustainability industries say they were blindsided by the decision, which followed years of consultations and sustained pressure by the states and territories.
0: One of the nation's smallest native snail species is now on display for the first time at Australia Zoo on the Sunshine Coast. This report from Jessica Ross.
5: Queensland Museum scientists named the mollusk Robert Irwin's banded snail in 2024 in recognition of Steve Irwin's son's conservation efforts. The snail, which can only be found in parts of southeast Queensland, now features at Australia Zoo's Reptile House, where staff have recreated its natural habitat. Robert Irwin says the nation's invertebrates are often overlooked, but they serve an important role in keeping our ecosystems healthy. Land snails help break down leaf litter and other organic material, recycling nutrients back into the soil for plants and providing food for other native wildlife.
0: In tennis, former US Open champion Iga Swiatek has been knocked out of the round of 16 in New York by Qin Wen Jun. Jun won in straight sets 7-5, 6-3. She set up a quarterfinal clash against Elena Rybakina, who beat Naomi Osaka in straight sets. Mira Andreeva is also through to the quarters after beating Anastasia Potapova in three sets. The weather for Queensland, isolated to scattered showers in eastern districts and northern Cape York, sunny elsewhere. Cairns 30, Townsville 29, Mackay 26, Rockhampton 31 degrees, Bundaberg 27, Mount Isa 36. In the southeast, partly cloudy with a chance of showers and morning smoke haze. Brisbane and Logan 25, Gold Coast 24, Sunshine Coast 23, Toowoomba 22. ABC News.
6: Listening to ABC Radio National. Hello there. The AfD party in Germany has been described as extremist, but they've clearly struck a nerve with the voters of the Saxony-Anhalt region. How does this relate to the broader populist wave in Europe and America? Hilary Harper with you today on ABC Radio National in Nahm, Melbourne. And Hamish McDonald will get to flex his Deutsch on global roaming today, Waleed Ali providing much-needed straight man vibes, but also a cracking half hour of two great policy brains asking if the post-war order is fracturing before our eyes. Strap in and text in 0418 226 576.
7: So, Waleed, we don't often cover state or regional elections in far-flung corners of Europe, but we are going to do that today for a very important reason. There's very big news.
8: That's right, Hamish. A far-right party is on the cusp of forming a state government in Germany. It will be the first time that has happened since World War II. Germany's intelligence agency says the party in question, the Alternative for Deutschland, or AfD, is extremist and a threat to democracy.
7: I promise you, there's a really good German phrase for political earthquake. I'm Hamish McDonald.
8: I'm Waleed Ali. Let's go roaming.

0: That phrase, by the way, would be about three lines of printed text, wouldn't it, Hamish?
1: Yeah, look, there is actually a couple of options. I'm going to give you a few to choose from.
0: Please. Sorry, I didn't realise you were setting yourself up in this.
1: Okay, politisches Erdbeben.
0: Good.
1: Which is the kind of literal political earthquake, Erdbeben, earth shake, if you like. There's also, I quite like this one, I reckon you'll go for it, politischer Paukenschlag.
0: Oh, that's very good.
1: Which is a thunderclap, political bombshell or thunderclap.
0: Yeah.
1: The one that we've talked about a bit on this program before is Zeitenwende, which is like a turning point, a time change.
0: Yep.
1: And the other one, which kind of I think maybe speaks most to this moment, is Dammbruch, dam break.
0: Oh, right. Yes. Okay.
1: I think if they do manage to penetrate this wall that the other parties have tended to put up against the far right in Germany, and I know we're going to explain this, if they can penetrate that and actually form government, because they only need a couple of seats to do so, then maybe dam break could be the right word for what we're witnessing unfold in Germany right now.
0: I think that's a really good way of putting it, Hamish, actually. I also think you could potentially put all of those terms you just read out together as a single term, and that would also fit the bill if I understand the way German works correctly.
1: Yeah.
0: But Dammbruch is an important point, I think, because it's easy to look at this moment in world politics and the rise of what we frequently call the populist right in democratic societies and see it as a moment. But actually we're looking at something that is now durable, that has been building for, I'm going to say, at least 15, probably 16 years. The starter's gun is probably fired during the global financial crisis in 2008.
2: Instability in the Eurozone dominated the G20 and IMF talks in Washington. Global investor George Soros, for one, insists that the Euro experiment must survive.
3: The Euro is imperfect. It needs to be improved. But you have no alternative.
0: But it's in 2010 that you get Viktor Orban elected in Hungary. And then out of that, it's just this series of events, isn't it?
1: Can I just ask, though, why do you point to the global financial crisis rather than the big migrant flow that came in, was it 2015, via Angela Merkel?
4: Germany, which pledged to take in around 800,000 Syrian refugees, is now struggling to deal with the massive influx of desperate people turning up on its doorstep.
5: Faced with a great challenge, Europe cannot say we can't handle this. That would be quite wrong.
0: Well, I think that becomes an accelerant, but the fact that you have Viktor Orban elected in 2010, that's 5 years beforehand, you then have Golden Dawn in Greece starting to pick up parliamentary seats there, and I think that would have been 2012. These things start to gather momentum before that moment that you're talking about with the arrival of refugees. Now, there's no doubt, if you want to tell a German story, that becomes a very big part of the story and perhaps even the dominant trigger in its own right. Because, of course, remember in the aftermath of the global financial crisis, and once you get to all the talk of Grexit, before Brexit, all this sort of thing, Germany's position within the EU is a very different one, which is that they're trying to hold the whole thing together, this cosmopolitan project, if you like. So Germany hadn't really gone that way. But you're right, after that moment, things begin to move and the AfD begins to emerge in earnest. But notice that in Denmark, the far-right party had kind of peaked around 2015 and started its decline. So you're talking about versions of a movement that peak and trough in different parts of Europe at different times. But if you look at them as an overall thing, and we can have a discussion about whether or not that's actually the best way to do it, by the way. But if you do that, then I think you have to start telling that story around 2010. So
1: when you say durability, you're not referring necessarily just to Germany and the AfD. You're talking about the broader European
0: picture. The whole
1: picture.
0: Thing, yeah. And it may be to do with the AfD as well. I mean, don't forget, the AfD has been commencing in this, its rise now for more than a decade. And there were signs of it even earlier on. I've got this memory, look, anecdotes are not data, Damish, we all know this, but this was an experience I had. I was in Germany, I think this would be about 2011, well before 2015, I know that. And I remember just watching these news conversations that I couldn't understand because they were in German, but there was this constant talking about Multikulti, right, multiculturalism. And I had a friend who's a German political scientist who was working in government with the Conservative Party. I think it might have been Baden-Württemberg. And he himself, so he's obviously conservative in his politics, at least I assume so. His wife was Turkish. He just started telling me stories about how in Germany he was beginning to get attacked for that, on that basis.
1: For his wife being Turkish.
0: Yes. And he started then telling me stories about about what he was beginning to see as the emergence of these ideas that you could only describe as being of the far right. Obviously, Turks were a big focus, Muslims were a big focus, but even the way they were speaking about Jews was a big focus. I have this memory of a book being published that started trying to explain that one of the reasons the Jews were successful was because they have a special gene that enables this and so on. And the Jewish community in Germany stood up and said, no, what are you talking about? You can't say this sort of thing. And even they weren't really having a lot of attention paid to them. And he said something to me I've never forgotten. He said, if we can start to see this in Germany, it's all over. Because it was meant to be the one place this was impossible after everything it had been through. Sure, you can look at Greece. Sure, you can look at Hungary. You can look at these other places. But Germany? It's meant to be impossible here. And I've never forgotten that. And that was 2011. Yeah.
1: Well, I mean, they have a saying in German, auf Deutsch, nie wieder, never again. And that's been a criticism by some that by sort of claiming that it can never happen again, you might have been blind to the fact that there's quite human instincts that have underpinned some of these political movements in the past, and it can happen again unless you're very careful, unless you take the possibility of it quite seriously. And I think that is an interesting conversation for Germany, particularly because of the way it's tried to sort of draw a line under the Holocaust historically, that has certainly shaped, I guess, the way politics has addressed some of the issues which far-right populists have been able to campaign on. I reckon for listeners it's worth pointing out that Saxony-Anhalt, where this particular election has been held, and the exit polls showed something like 44.5% of the vote, it gets the AfD pretty close to forming government in its own right, but not quite there.
0: And for context, the Conservative Party is on about 17%.
1: Yeah, so the Conservative Party is the CDU, the Christian Democrats. That's the party of Angela Merkel. Currently, the Chancellor is Friedrich Merz, and he's from the CDU. His popularity has really waned in recent months. So, you know, as is the case often here in Australia, the federal politics can shape a bit of the state-based politics, and that can have a flow-on effect. I don't think that can be discounted. But what I did want to point out is that Saxony-Anhalt, if you look at a map of Germany, it sits just inside

0: what was the East German border. And it's actually in a lot of these former East German areas that there has been really strong growth by the AfD in recent years, in part because the economics of those states has not been as strong as what it's been in what was formerly West Germany. The reunification project in many ways has been incredibly successful, but some of those underlying economic factors remain. And I think what's interesting is that, you know, other parts of the former Eastern Bloc, like Poland, have become economic success stories, absolute economic boom in Poland, just as one example, but that hasn't been extended to some of these former East German states.
1: I'm so glad you mentioned this, Hamish, because it puts me in mind of the other experience I had in Germany that kind of bookends my thinking about this. I was in Germany actually to interview a member of the AfD in about 2019. And while I was there, I also did a story about the 30th anniversary of the fall of the Berlin Wall. And it was actually that story that was remarkable, because I ended up interviewing a guy who runs these Trebitours, you know, those old East German cars.
0: Yeah.
1: They do take you around and just show you parts of East Germany. We were in East Berlin and sitting, you know, underneath these enormous kind of Soviet style monuments and so on. And he just told me the story of his life and of his family. And he had the most extraordinary experience as a result of the Berlin Wall falling. The story we tell in the West is of brave people wanting to leave East Germany and being thwarted at every opportunity. And we tell these heroic stories of escape as though they are universal stories within East Germany, that that's the way that everybody felt. And he told me a different story, which was, well, I was kind of scared of the West. I was brought up to believe there was endless crime there and so on and so forth. But when the wall fell, I found out that my mother was a Stasi spy. My father, who used to have an esteemed job maintaining the border that ran through a creek of East Germany, ended up becoming a bus driver. I never saw my mother again because she just disappeared instantly. Family was broken up. My father lost all his esteem. Now, he's not saying, I wish that I was still living in East Germany, but his experience was not one of outright celebration. And then I started looking more at this, and I came across this phenomenon, which I'm sure you're familiar with, and some of our listeners might have even heard about this, of what in English gets translated as eastalgia. That is nostalgia for the East. And a feeling that what happened with reunification was not reunification at all, but really a Western takeover of the East. Reunification never really delivered on the promises that it offered to the East. So it is no surprise then that where we've seen AfD growth over a long stretch of time, and we've spoken about this as a developing story for years and years and years, that it is concentrated in the East. We're looking at a particular kind of disillusionment that we're seeing all over Europe, but does gather in particular pockets for particular reasons. And they're very easy to miss, I think, when we tell ourselves a story that's perhaps a bit more conventional and self-congratulatory.
0: In that context, I've always felt it's actually really important to keep in mind that Angela Merkel was from East Germany. Like, I think that was actually quite an important part of her recipe for success as Chancellor of Germany and for sustaining so many election wins, because of that attitudinal view of what reunification really meant. It was never a question genuinely of like integrating those two systems or styles or economies. It was about spreading the riches of West Germany to the East. And obviously there's been very variable application of that. But the fact that an East German born and raised figure emerged as a leader of the Christian Democrats and led the nation for so long, I think it went some way to maybe easing some of those views. Like, I remember a few years ago reading Merkel's autobiography after she left the chancellorship, and I'd always been fascinated by her as a political figure, because just in part I think she was someone that managed to turn most of her weaknesses to strengths throughout the course of her chancellorship, and that was really why I was reading the book. But actually it was the early chapters all about her childhood, teenage years in East Germany that I found most fascinating, because there's almost precisely what you described there. There were certainly descriptions of the downsides, but there was a real love of community. Yep. There were fond memories. There were complex memories. I found it the most fascinating insight into her, and actually revealed a lot more to me about her as a big political figure.
1: Yeah, I think this

0: Something there about the way in which we try to apprehend societies that we think of as distant to ourselves and their lives. I mean, even the Soviet Union, you do not need to convince me of all the importance of all the horror stories that came out of the Soviet Union. But it's the quotidian stories that we tend not to understand, I think. That said, we can't make this an East German story only, can we, Hamish, because of what we're seeing really throughout Europe. I mean, we've seen Giorgia Meloni take over Italy. I think you could argue that the fascism of her party is in its genesis, not so much in its current expression, but there's no doubting where she stands politically on the spectrum, and for that reason was a big fan of Donald Trump until they fell out for various things, including the Iran war. We've seen the rise of the populist right in the UK. Obviously, we're seeing it here, to say nothing of whatever you want to call America. Viktor Orban fell in Hungary, but that took 16 years to happen. I suppose the question for us now, Hamish, is to what extent is this best understood as something bigger than a German story? To what extent, in order to see it in its fullness, do we have to zoom out?
1: While I give myself a moment to think of an answer to that, Waleed, I'll congratulate you on that wonderful everyday use of the term quotidian.
0: I congratulate you on summarising the term as you used it. It's very well.
1: And I'll remind listeners that you're listening to Global Roaming from ABC Radio National. It's Hamish here with Waleed. We're dissecting the news out of Germany that the AfD looks to have won the state election in Saxony-Anhalt. They're yet to form government, but they're pretty close to doing so. It would be the first time since World War II that a far-right party has been able to form government in Germany. And obviously worth mentioning that the German intelligence agencies actually describe this party as extremist in its views. Waleed, I guess to answer your question, I suppose I'd cast my mind ahead a little bit. There's a whole set of elections that will happen in Europe, you know, within the coming years. France, for example. Germany will have national elections as well. What does the European continent look like? What does the European project look like? If, for example, there's a Le Pen-led government in France, if there's an AfD, maybe not majority government in Germany, but if that wall that the other parties hold up falls and other parties agree to form government with the AfD in the Bundestag, what does that mean? If you have, say, Meloni still in power in Italy, don't forget that she's actually really managed to consolidate her power over the last few years in a way that I think only Silvio Berlusconi in recent decades has managed to do in Italian politics. Add
0: an anti-incumbent time.
1: Totally.
0: That's
1: totally.
0: The other thing that's amazing about that.
1: And then add to that that you've got the possibility of a reform government in the UK. I know Nigel Farage is facing some issues at the moment, but there's, you know, figures like Robert Jenrick who may be even potentially more electable than Farage waiting there to step in if he becomes overly damaged by some of the controversies of late. What does Europe then look like? What happens to the European Union? You know, the AfD, for example, promises to have a referendum on membership of the EU. Well, I don't really know what the EU would be without German membership, certainly German bankrolling. If you think about the success of Golden Dawn in Greek elections in the wake of the global financial crisis, don't forget it was Germany that really bailed out so many of those countries in the wake of the global financial crisis. And yet here we are all these years later, I suppose, bearing the consequence of that. And maybe it goes to your point at the beginning of this, that sort of tracing it back to 2010.
0: One of the ironies, perhaps, of what we're talking about with the East German side of it is that, of course, one of the key organising principles of East Germany was that it was anti-fascist. Anyone who had any sniff of being involved with the Nazis was to be attacked and dispensed with. And that's the way West Germany was caricatured, right? As effectively being a haven of these people. Now you have organisations like the AfD having a fairly pro-Kremlin sort of a stance. Now imagine the situation where you have perhaps the balkanization of Europe, and sorry, I didn't mean to evoke that specific conflict in saying that, but you know what I mean, stepping away from the European Union, perhaps a suspicion then growing of NATO, something like that, why not, a cozying up with Russia perhaps on the part of some of these. I think what you might be witnessing in that situation then, Hamish, is, well, just a whole unwinding of the post-war settlement.

0: so I don't think we should be spending. I'm not sure we should be spending anything, but we should certainly be helping them. But they should up their 2% to 5%.
1: I mean, it's obviously coming out of the US, and we've seen a fairly convivial relationship, shall we say, between the Trump administration and especially figures like Elon Musk when he was involved, and the AFD. We've seen J.D. Vance campaign with Viktor Orban. So there's clearly some kind of relationship that exists at a philosophical or maybe it's just a sympathetic level between the current administration of the world's superpower and this particular political orientation. It demands more military spending in Europe. Is this the world that we are looking to build now, of increasing spending on arming to the teeth? And then what happens? I don't mean to project too much from a state election in Germany, but if it were just that, I don't think I would be talking about any of
2: this. But on that point, though, like you're trying to divine whatever the incentive, whatever the instinctive desire is for the likes of J.D. Vance and others in the Trump administration to align themselves with, for example, Alternative for Deutschland. But I wonder if part of their vision for a new kind of world order where individual nations defend themselves or pay to defend themselves more so than they do currently, does the disintegration of a bloc like the EU actually assist with that? Because once these nations see themselves as more on their own rather than part of a collective, then they would start to stump up for that.
1: Quite possibly. But to what end exactly?
2: So do you think that's their motivation, or do you think it is more the ideological alignment, all this stuff about immigration, that these societies are allowing their culture, everything that they are, to be diminished through large-scale immigration? Do you think it's more of that?
1: I can't deliver a verdict on that, Hamish, other than to say that I've read good analyses by people I have every reason to respect that talk about the Trump administration's orientation towards Europe and their kind of frustration with the very idea of Europe. I don't want to put it too highly, but I think we can say, can't we, it's at the very least a plausible explanation for the way in which the Trump administration is conducting itself. Now, where this becomes very interesting to me would be something like NATO. If there is a more pro-Russian orientation, let's say, in some of these, or in an increasing number of European governments, and the very idea of NATO really is to keep Russia in check, and suddenly the United States is less keen on it, and there are all these nations that have to increase their military spending for the sake of NATO as opposed to their own sakes or for their own sakes, it's hard to see that even if NATO survives, its organising principle remaining undisturbed, isn't it?
2: Well, I think it's already, I mean, in that sense, it's already changed, hasn't it? Like,
1: yes.
2: None of them trust that the United States is there in the way that they did pre-Trump term two.
1: No, but what happens if they no longer trust each other? If they see each other in isolated terms?
2: Well, because Le Pen is the president of France.
1: Yeah, and an AFD-run Germany. These are tectonic plates, I guess, is my point. And they throw off all kinds of symptoms. One of those symptoms is in an eastern state in Germany, it seems. The question will be how far the contagion goes and how severe the symptoms become. But the direction of travel, it seems to me, is relatively clear. And it is not clear to me that these things simply undo themselves when parties take over and do things that maybe people didn't expect them to do. Or if what you're voting for is a mood, a rejection, a desire for a new settlement, even if you're not sure exactly what that settlement is, then maybe when that settlement arrives, you're not particularly minded to protest that one either and try to go back to the old order. The more and more I think about this, the more I think the old order cannot or is very unlikely to be retrieved.
2: Waleed, I hope you don't mind me sharing with listeners that in recent weeks, maybe months, I've had the rare privilege of witnessing Waleed Ali with something I would describe as almost brain fog, you know, cantankerous brain fog, because of an essay that you set out to write. Waleed's essay is called What Future for Liberalism. It's out this week. It's a quarterly essay.
1: Yeah.
2: How do you overlay everything that we're talking about on this episode with what you've been grappling with for the last few months?
1: How do I overlay it? Maybe I underlay it, Hamish. Maybe what's actually happening is because I've been just mired in trying to write this thing, everything now just fits within it. I think what I'm seeing is, if we're talking about an order perhaps in decline, then we have to think about what it is that defined that order. And the thing that defined that order was liberalism. If what we're watching really is

0: a series of Western publics becoming increasingly disillusioned with just the very foundational presumptions that liberalism has offered them, that things can be bettered perpetually, really through nothing more than the proliferation of individual rights and preferences and the lionization of those things. If that is the thing that is being rejected, then we're not looking at something that can be retrieved very easily. Because what people are then pointing out as being deeply unsatisfying is that whole overarching promise. It's not a thing that can be fixed through this or that policy.
1: But is that instinct dealt with when we sample the alternative? I suppose that's, you know, when we're looking at, if we're framing this around the conversation in Germany, do voting populations take a look at it, sample it, and then say, oh, actually, there's a reason why, you know, fascism didn't particularly work out?
0: Well, see, just because they don't want liberalism doesn't mean they necessarily want fascism. It just may be that fascism steps into the breach in the meantime. But look, your question has a lot of power in it. I've grappled with this myself. Consider the Trump administration. It comes to power. It has its 4 years. It gets turfed out pretty formidably. Then it's in the wilderness for 4 years. It comes back. It wins even bigger. What does that tell us? Well, one version of what it might tell us is that actually these things are far better as insurgencies than they are in power. And once they're in power, they get held to standards that they hadn't faced before, and people see them as not being ideal and they back away from them. That is one version. But what is interesting to me is that even if they might lose an election, we've seen Orban lose an election, for example, but it took 16 years, by the way. But even when they lose that election, that doesn't mean the impulse has been eradicated. And we've seen versions of it. We're seeing versions of it on the progressive side of politics, on the conservative side of politics, in the essay. Not that this is a discussion of the essay necessarily, but in the essay I talk about the whole cresting of woke politics through the 2010s that sort of ends up peaking around 2022 or so as another version of this. It looks very different. It has very different language. It has different concerns. But it is a rejection of basic liberal ideas, in that case for progressive ends. We're seeing a version of that again expressed, a different version, in the current left-wing insurgency that's taking place within the Democrats in the US. Worth remembering that in France, for example, you have National Rally, Marine Le Pen's party, is the most popular party in France. In second place, you have a left-wing party that's a combination of socialists and communists and other left-wing populists. So when we say that the middle ground might be giving way, what we are actually saying is that the hold that liberalism has on the imagination of peoples across the political spectrum might be giving way. And what emerges in its place might be at various instances terrifying, or I guess, depending on your politics, inspiring. And it may be disappointing after a while, but that doesn't mean that the thirst has been quenched.
1: Well, Waleed's essay is called What Future for Liberalism? It's a quarterly essay. It's out this week. And Waleed, you and I are going to reconvene on Friday, which is, of course, 25 years since the 9/11 attacks. And we're going to sort of chart a course between that moment and where we've landed again with the US and the UK trying to build these very difficult nuclear-powered submarines.
0: What a century it's been, Hamish.
1: global.roaming@abc.net.au is the email address. I suspect you might have some feedback on the stuff we've been talking about today, and we would love to read it. Thanks to our producer, Aston Brown, supervising producer, Pat Sunderland, and executive producer, Laura McAuliffe. Waleed, bis nächstes Mal.
0: Very good. Das ist gut. That's all I have.
2: 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On the breakfast wrap next, our relationship with social media algorithms. What do we actually want? Will the federal government's push to switch them off work? And Barnaby Joyce weighs in on One Nation's super access policy.
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6: From Wurundjeri Country, I'm Luke Siddham-Dundon, and today on The Breakfast Wrap. Can we simply shut off the algorithms, sending content to our screens on the world's biggest social media platforms.
7: That kind of opt-out mechanism would be more visibly surfaced is certainly a good thing. I myself would welcome it. I pine for the days of yesteryear when Facebook would only show me, for instance, things that my own friends or groups that I'm in have posted as opposed to showing suggested content.
6: That is what the federal government would love to be able to do. You're going to hear from that Harvard computer scientist about how social media algorithms actually work and why it might be a good idea to switch them off. Then we'll dive headfirst into federal politics.
8: Who else do you want to go to? Your local priest? A Buddhist temple before you get your money? It's your money, for goodness sake.
6: Barnaby Joyce defends One Nation's new policy to allow Australians access to their super to help with the cost of living. 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
13: We don't have as much of a history with...
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15: What's going on?
16: So if I can get you to say the word no.
17: Catching whales.
18: When I
17: What's
18: first
17: whaling?
18: Started my business.
19: Does God exist?
6: So social media algorithms are the machines driving content in front of our faces. Long gone are the days where we just see the people, the brands, the channels that we get to follow. We're now watching what these companies deem will keep us interested and keep us on the platform. But the Australian government is hoping to change that. Social media users could soon be able to switch off algorithms in their feeds under draft laws the Australian government is planning to unveil this week. So before we dive into why they want to do this and whether it's actually a good idea, do you know how the technology actually works? David J. Mallon is a professor of computer science at Harvard University. He came on this morning with Sally Sara and she asked him all the questions you might just have about social media algorithms.
20: David, what exactly is an algorithm and how valuable are they for the social media companies?
7: Quite valuable nowadays, and in classes we would explain them as step-by-step instructions for solving some problem. For instance, what you might do when you get up in the morning to get ready for work, what you might cook in the kitchen if you're following a recipe, or the canonical example in class for us is, say, how might you look someone up in a large data set like a phone book, either physically back in the day or nowadays digitally. And nowadays with social media, algorithms are just that and so much more by way of artificial intelligence, machine learning, where it's just massively more data that they need to take now as input.
20: Why do social media companies use algorithms?
7: Quite simply to monetize the engagement that their users offer to them, therefore to sell products either on their own behalf or that of their partners, to drive engagement, to generate more viewing minutes, viewing eyes, and generally grow, particularly as a lot of startups are venture funded. Having those kinds of metrics behind you can be particularly valuable as well, especially when getting one of these platforms off the ground.
20: How quickly does the algorithm make decisions about what to give us next? For example, if I watch a video for 3 seconds compared to 20 seconds, what kind of a difference can that make as it gauges my interest?
7: Yeah, it certainly depends on how the algorithm is implemented by the humans that designed it, but it would generally give more weight to a behavior like yours where you're engaging for longer periods of time, the presumption being that if you're watching 20 seconds of a video instead of just 3, you probably like it and would therefore continue to engage if they showed you more content like that.
20: Here in Australia, the government is putting forward a proposed policy that would allow users to opt out of algorithms on social media platforms. Is that possible and what would it look like?
7: It's certainly technologically possible to give someone a checkbox or a button they can click to opt out of personalizing the content they see. In fact, some of these platforms, Instagram among them, do have these capabilities now, but they're typically buried a few levels deep inside of one's settings, and you sort of have to know or a friend has to tell you that this setting even exists. So I think, as I understand the current initiative, even though I haven't seen the draft language yet, that kind of opt-out mechanism would be more visibly surfaced is certainly a good thing. I myself would welcome it. I pine for the days of yesteryear when Facebook would only show me, for instance, things that my own friends or groups that I'm in have posted as opposed to showing suggested content. And I think it would be a very healthy mechanism to allow us to opt out of having more and more content pushed at us instead.
20: Would opt-in be more effective? And is that possible?

0: I'm sure it would statistically be more effective for us, the users, but probably not as effective for the social media platforms, who would rather you not take the time to opt out instead.
1: David, what would our feeds look like if we opt out of the algorithms, given that people don't post much anymore? Would it be boring?
0: Possibly. And I think you're describing maybe the early 2000s, when that's what Facebook was. And as soon as you hit the space bar enough or scroll down enough, you were sort of out of posts from your wall or your friend's wall, so to speak, back in the day, their newsfeed. And I think that's probably in part what's driven this newer trend of surfacing more and more content that you might not have seen yet or that you might be interested in. But as a result, of course, there's an endless, literally, stream of information being put forth to you, and it only takes quite a bit of willpower or some other distraction to actually swipe up and close the application and get out of that headspace.
1: What kind of footprint do the social media companies and their use of algorithms have? What sort of footprint do they have of individual users, of things that people have looked at before, what people have bought, what age they are, all of that? How does that footprint work?
0: It's been fairly well documented that even when you are not proactively revealing much about yourself, your devices are, your browsers are, your behaviors are. So typically, by nature of what you're clicking on and what sites you're visiting, how long you're spending on them, social media companies and really internet vendors more generally can create a profile about you. They might not necessarily know who you are unless you yourself have proactively logged into a website like Facebook or the like, but they at least know that user 123456, if that's your unique identifier, likes these things and appears with high probability to have these kinds of interests because they're detecting patterns in those behaviors of yours.
2: David J. Mellon, a professor of computer science at Harvard University. I hope that answered some of your questions. One Nation MP Barnaby Joyce is known for his colourful interviews. Indeed, he's had a couple of them with us, also on the ABC 7:30 program. Here's what he said last night on the telly with Sarah Ferguson.
3: We would expect
4: you've just come up with a question. You haven't given me the details
3: about. We would expect you as the Treasury spokesman for that party to be across. Let's just try it.
4: The Treasury spokesman, not Jesus Christ.
2: So what they are talking about is this new policy from One Nation. It would allow renters or mortgage borrowers to be able to carve off a quarter of their compulsory 12% super payments for up to 3 years to assist with cost of living pressures. Now, economists have warned the move could actually be inflationary. Now, there are plenty of questions to ask about the policy. So, as the Minor Party's Treasury spokesperson, we invited Barnaby Joyce on this morning's Radio National Breakfast, and Sally got stuck into the detail.
1: Have you modelled this policy on superannuation by One Nation?
5: Well, let's go through it. What you have in your classic inflationary issues is you have M, which is the amount of money, times V, which is your velocity of money, if there's an inflationary aspect
1: to it. But just to go back to the question, has One Nation done modelling on this?
5: The issue is this is people's money, right? When people say you've got to model it, you're saying, so I have to model whether someone gets access to their own money. I can understand that's conceptualized by socialism, but we believe that the money is your money. And the idea that I have to model whether the government spends any money, like they pour out in
1: there
5: sort
1: are,
5: of
1: there are
5: payments.
1: Implications it of is, policy is, changes. So just to be clear, has no modelling been done?
5: Is there an implication beyond it being their money? Do you model the money you get paid at the end of the week? Do you have to model that money before you get paid it? Or do you have to believe you have an entitlement to your own money?
1: Well, so that we understand the implications of this policy for things like inflation and pensions later on.
5: I'm happy to go into that. But the implications that I have to model you getting your own money, I find a little bit perverse. It is actually your money.
1: So you haven't done any modelling? Just to be clear.
5: Just to be clear that we shouldn't have to model you getting your own money. But I can go into the next issue if you want to talk about effect. But if you're saying now, and I understand the ABC's socialist position, that it's not really your money, it's somebody else's money, therefore you have to go through a bureaucracy before you get entitled to get your own money. I can understand that completely. It's a philosophical view you hold. But if you're talking about the inflationary aspects, what we have there in the classic form, you have in very, very simple form, you've got M, which is the quantity of money that it's in the economy. Now, this money is your money. So the quantity of money is already encompassed in M. And then you've got the velocity of money. That means if it goes to alternate purposes that it was going to before. But it's actually going to your rent, which was the money you were paying before for rent, or your house payment, which is the money you were paying before your

0: trust payment, and it's similar in form to the concept of hoarding, which is if you get your money, if there's extra money in the economy and you put it into your bank account and don't spend it, it has no inflationary aspect.
1: So if someone's rent, if someone has to change their housing arrangements, they buy a house or they move to a new property, does this not give them greater purchasing power?
0: This is if you are basically, if you're struggling paying things. It is not, people are not going to, I don't think that if you're getting 3%, 3% of your super, you're going to make dramatic decisions about a new house you're going to buy for an extra $1 million, okay? But if it's helping you keep a roof over your head, I can understand that. I think what they're looking is sort of perverse actions by a small minority of people and saying that, well, that will be the
1: model. But there's no means testing with this. Anyone can dip in, is that right?
0: Listen, the point at once more is we say we're now means testing, you can get access to your money. People are not stupid. If they don't want to, if they believe they had that the alternative of getting their money to pay for their rent or to pay for their house payments would be to leave it where they're getting a spectacular return in their super, if that's your premise of your question, then most people who have a brain between their ears will do precisely the latter and leave it in the investment of superannuation. There's now the presumption by the socialists that everyone's a total moron, is going to take money from a good return and take it to a bad return if they don't need it. And I just give credit to...
1: So it would be a bad return if they took it out?
0: No, I didn't say that. I'm saying if you don't have a house, Sally, I mean, we're going to this sort of tangential propositions from questions, and we can happily do this all morning.
1: Which economist has backed your claim that this policy wouldn't be inflationary?
0: So now we have to get economists to decide whether you get access to your own money. I mean, who are the people that have to give the imprimatur for you getting your own money, Sally?
1: I'm going back to the question, which is which economist has backed your claim that this won't be inflationary? It's not about whether or not you can get your money out. It's about the effects of that. Sally, so has anyone supported that?
0: Sally, the equation is a classic equation. If you want to go back and do John Maynard, have a quick look at John Maynard Keynes, you can dig it all up. I don't really want to go through the whole thing. It's quite simple. It's price versus GDP, price and GDP on one side, and it's the quantity of money and the velocity of money on the other. And I'm happy when I get a little dissertation on it. It'll take a while. You'll find it pretty boring, but it's pretty matter of fact. But this other one, now we've got another group of people that apparently have to give approval for you to get your money. Who else do you want to go to? Your local priest, Buddhist temple before you get your money? It's your money, for goodness sake. And if it's your money and you believe you need it and it goes to a critical purpose, such as keeping a roof on your head, I have to go, therefore, and talk to Shane Hogan before you're allowed to do it.
2: One Nation MP, Barnaby Joyce there. Well, listening in, as always, was our political correspondent, Tom Crowley. He came on and he tried to pick through exactly what Barnaby Joyce was talking about.
3: Let me cross my fingers and hope that none of my economics professors formally are listening as I try and explain exactly what all of that formula was. I mean, there was a little bit of historical confusion there. I don't know that John Maynard Keynes has a lot to do with what Barnaby Joyce is talking about there, which is the quantity theory of money, very much a sort of, I guess, a Milton Friedman idea to do with macroeconomics. The type of argument that Barnaby Joyce is trying to make is twofold. Firstly, I don't think this is going to be very inflationary, and that certainly cuts against what economists of all stripes have been saying, not about One Nation, but about the government and the opposition, as over the last 4 years, where we've been talking about an inflation context, and generally speaking, it is accepted that any form of cost of living, you put more money, whatever money that is, into people's pockets, they have money freed up to spend on other things. So you can't necessarily just quarantine the money against whatever it is that you are subsidising. That's not generally how economists in the present day think about subsidies. That's the same question that's being asked of Barnaby Joyce. He says, we don't need to model it because it's your money. But look, we model wage growth in the economy. That's your money. We model tax cuts. That's your money as well. I mean, you could extend the argument and say, if we cut every single dollar of income tax tomorrow, it'd all be your money, and we don't need to model, as you said, the economic implications of it. It's not about saying whether it's right or wrong. Mm. It's simply about understanding what will this do to
1: the
3: macroeconomy. And, you know, on that question, I mean, it does seem on the surface of it like it would be a kind of a one-off shock to inflation that might then sort of change the way we think about economic relationships if permanently you were going to enable people to take this much out of their super. But again, there is just this uncertainty because One Nation proposing a three-year policy here where people could access their super for only 3 years of their working lives. But to hear Barnaby Joyce, it does sort of sound like you could naturally extend his argument to apply to all of super. I mean, once he makes that sort of full-throated argument that you should have this choice about when you access the money and total flexibility, well, it's hard to then understand what the argument is for retaining the rest of the superannuation guarantee to be outside of your hands, which is technically One Nation's policy. That's where Labor goes to. That's why they say this is fundamentally an argument to destroy all of universal super. Now, that is hyperbole in a sense, but when you hear Barnaby Joyce talk about it like that, you can see why this is now becoming a debate that's much more fundamental about the super system.
1: Tom, earlier in this half hour, I spoke to Daniel Molino, Assistant Treasurer, Minister for Financial Services, about an ABC report this morning on a government grants program that appeared to skew towards Labor electorates. What are the details? What do we know?
3: So this is a, I guess what Daniel Molino was putting to us there is that this is a program to fund Labor's election commitments. And I think, I mean, we can almost kind of maybe try and distinguish tiers of pork barrelling here just in terms of understanding the details of exactly what this story is about. So the sports rorts story that we might all recall, the colour-coded spreadsheets from the coalition era, firstly, it's worth saying that the particular details of that was always a little bit difficult to actually nail down exactly whether politics and to what extent politics was influencing the allocation of grants. And Bridget McKenzie, who was involved, certainly always denied that that was the case. But the suggestion there was that that was a grants program open to the public that was notionally for anyone to apply for and that all sorts of people did apply for, but that the thumb was on the scale to direct the money towards, political advantage for the coalition was the suggestion. This is almost like that, but out in the open in an election. This is Labor politicians standing up alongside Anthony Albanese during an election campaign saying, you're going to get this if you vote for us. Mm-hmm. And then this grants program, so to speak, you know, the reason that it's an invite-only grants program, it's set up after the election and the people who got the promises are invited to apply and they receive the money that Labor promised them. And that is why you would then see the skew, as you would have if the coalition had been elected or, you know, crossbenchers who make promises in their own electorates. And that's why this particular grants program went this particular way. Now, I don't say that to say that there aren't questions to be asked, but I suppose it's a different kind of pork barrelling out in the open. It's complex, grants, inflation, what a morning.
2: Indeed, Tom Crowley there. You can hear that interview with Daniel Molino that Tom referenced on ABC Listen. Just search for Radio National Breakfast and you'll find it in our feed. So, bit of a primer from Tom. You'll get more detail in that full interview. When you think of a daring heist, you might cast your mind back to the Ocean's 11 films, maybe even the recent jewellery theft at the Louvre in Paris. But heists are also extending to everyday food products and beverages. In the latest case, 800 barrels of Guinness were recently stolen in the United Kingdom.
4: Detectives are appealing for information after around 800 barrels of Guinness worth an estimated £115,000 were stolen from a depot in Runcorn.
2: It comes at a time when beer prices in the region have risen. Some experts believe criminal groups are using cost of living food pressures to their advantage. Mike Dauber is a police officer in the National Vehicle Crime Intelligence Service over in the UK, and he told Sally just what was happening with these thefts.
1: Mike, what sort of trends are you seeing with the theft of goods from vehicles?
5: There's a number of organised crime groups, not just in the UK or Europe, but worldwide, that are currently deliberately targeting freight and cargo. The majority of what we see is serious and organised crime. The cargo thieves will seek to exploit weaknesses in supply chains to steal high-value theft-attractive goods. Freight and cargo crime is seen by the criminals as being low risk and high reward. In years gone by, criminals would steal freight from lorries parked up at the side of the road from service stations, but we're seeing cargo theft evolve into more sophisticated type methods and ways. We're seeing thefts of fully loaded, pre-loaded trailers of goods using lorries to hitch up to fully loaded trailers and steel pre-loaded goods. To other methods, we've seen across Europe and in the UK a series of high-speed moving cargo thefts that are occurring when criminals will literally leap from moving vehicles onto the backs of moving lorries and trailers, usually at 100 kilometres an hour, and then enter lorries to steal high-value cargo, such as mobile phones. In Europe, we're in touch with our policing colleagues. In Italy, they're called acrobat offences, and in Holland, they're known as surfing offences, as the thieves will surf on the bonnet of a car, of a moving car, to access the cargo load area.
1: What are you also seeing with infiltration of supply chains, of impersonating transport groups or other things? What's happening there, Mike?
5: Well, that is that cyber-enabled type crime. We're seeing businesses that are becoming victim of impersonation fraud using bogus email addresses to arrange and facilitate bogus orders of goods and bogus collections of goods from unsuspecting businesses. It is exactly evolving. It's moving away from a lot of those on-the-street thefts from trucks, and it's moving to a more cyber-enabled crime type.
1: How do you track down the thieves in these cases? It sounds like it's becoming quite complicated.
5: We've been working in relation to collecting data and intelligence in relation to these types of thefts. So last year in the UK, we was notified of 3,424 incidents of freight-related cargo thefts, and that came to an estimated combined cost price loss value of £65.1 million.
1: Mike, these kinds of thefts, they hit businesses very hard. It's not a victimless crime. Often those costs will be eventually passed on to consumers. But what's it like dealing with the public? Sometimes it almost feels as if people are cheering on if a truckload of Guinness or something else has been stolen.
5: Well, I don't always get an easy ride, and nor should I, particularly from drivers and businesses. But as I said, there's a lot of good work that is going on here in the UK. The most stolen cargoes that we saw last year were food and drinks, household goods, clothing and shoes, IT products and alcohol. But in truth, the cargo thieves will steal anything that's seen as being theft attractive. And ultimately, as consumers and members of the public, we all shoulder the cost from this, in either higher costs for haulage companies and shippers to transport goods, increased insurance premiums for businesses, and all in all, that just adds to us all as consumers with extra prices of goods on the shelves.
2: Mike Dauber there, a police officer at the National Vehicle Crime Intelligence Service over in the UK, speaking with Sally Sara on Radio National Breakfast. Well, all of those interviews were produced by the Radio National Breakfast team, and Oscar Coleman produces the Breakfast Wrap. I'm Lixidum Dundon, and a quick heads up, it is my last day with you for a little while. I'll be back in your ears in October. But in the meantime, you are going to hear a couple of great people guide you through the morning on Breakfast. Nick Grimm and Brooke Young will be with you for the next little while. Looking forward to hearing from them. So, have a great day. Plenty more from the Breakfast Wrap team tomorrow.
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9: 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That's on Big Ideas here on ABC Radio National. I'm Hilary Harper. I'll be with you until 3 o'clock today. Time for the latest ABC News right now, though. It's 12 o'clock.

0: Good afternoon, ABC News with Sue Fitzpatrick. Brisbane City Council is turning to suburban pubs as it looks to tackle a crippling hotel room shortage ahead of the 2032 Olympics. Kira Jones reports.
1: Council is set to relax planning rules for pubs in seven suburban areas, including Toowong, Indooroopilly and Wynnum. The changes could see some height limits lifted to 12 storeys, allowing operators to add accommodation. Council says around 60 venues currently sit on large blocks, but only 15 offer overnight stays. Lord Mayor Adrian Schrinner says redeveloping just 20 sites could deliver more than 1,600 extra hotel rooms ahead of the 2032 Brisbane Olympic and Paralympic Games.
2: We have a window that is closing quickly, and so we want to see this accommodation built as soon as possible.
1: The proposal will go before council next week.
0: Queensland's Premier says three paedophiles have been charged since the state's public child sex offender register was launched. The online database was introduced in December under Daniel's Law, named in honour of murdered Sunshine Coast teenager Daniel Morcombe. It includes names and photos of reportable offenders who are missing or have breached their mandatory tracking conditions. David Crisafulli says the website has been visited more than 400,000 times.
3: It shows what happens when you give parents the information and the tools to keep their kids safe. They'll use it, and they are, and it's making a difference.
0: A unit has been severely damaged by a fire on the Gold Coast. Firefighters say a blaze broke out on a balcony of a unit on Hooker Boulevard in Mermaid Waters just after 10 o'clock this morning. It took eight crews about half an hour to extinguish the fire. The rest of the building was evacuated. Paramedics say a woman in her 80s and a man in his 30s have been assessed for minor smoke inhalation. A Sydney court has heard prosecutors have now served thousands of documents in the brief of evidence against Ben Robert Smith on the veterans' lawyers, but there's still more to be handed over. Court reporter Jamie McKinnell has more.
4: The former SAS soldier is fighting five counts of war crime murder related to deployments in Afghanistan in 2009 and 2012 and allegedly involving unarmed Afghan nationals. A Commonwealth prosecutor has told Downing Centre local court around 4,000 documents were served yesterday to his lawyers. But the court has also been dealing with issues around the sensitivity of some of the material, and it's made special orders about how parts of the brief are handled and disclosed. The judge was told the documents served are non-sensitive and include more than 200 witness statements, but the entire sensitive portion of the brief is still yet to be disclosed. The case will return to court in October.
0: Overseas, a murder trial in Mexico for three men accused of killing Australian brothers Jake and Callum Robinson 2 years ago has heard from its first witness. Carrington Clark reports from Ensenada.
5: The court has suppressed the name of the first witness called, but says he is the son of a former girlfriend of one of the men standing trial for the murders of the two brothers and their American friend Carter Road. His evidence places the three men accused, along with a fourth man, at the scene of the crime at the time it took place, and he says he also heard a gunshot followed by shouting. He's also claimed that people connected to the accused have attempted to intimidate him out of testifying. Carrington Clark, ABC News, Ensenada.
0: Indonesia's main international airport in the capital and several other key air hubs have now reopened after days of closure caused by ash from a volcanic eruption. The Transport Ministry reported that five airports on Java, including Jakarta, are operating again as Mount Anna Krakatoa calms. Australians were among hundreds of thousands of passengers who've been affected, with Qantas saying a number of its flights had been cancelled. To sport, American tennis player Coco Gauff has won through to the quarterfinals of the US Open women's draw after a straight sets victory over Iva Jovic. Gauff won 6-1, 6-4 to set up a quarterfinal clash with Mira Andreeva. Gauff is chasing her second US Open title after winning it in 2023. She's enjoying a strong year, and the 22-year-old is now the youngest American woman to make three Grand Slam quarterfinals in 1 year since Serena Williams in 2003. Queensland's weather isolated to scattered showers in the east and northern Cape York Peninsula. Mostly sunny elsewhere. In the southeast, partly cloudy afternoon with a medium chance of showers. Brisbane 13 to 25, the Gold Coast 12 to 25, the Sunshine Coast 13 to 23.
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0: 5 past 12, some very startling facts about the cost of printer ink on Big Ideas today. Slightly seedy facts, I have to say. And that's down the low end of the light bulb moments that you might encounter in this discussion with Canadian tech activist Cory Doctorow. Hello, I'm Hilary Harper. Great to be with you on ABC Radio National. I'm coming to you from the lands of the Kulin Nation in Melbourne. Cory's been arguing for years now that the early promise of the internet has been pretty much trampled on, and in fact that we're trapped because we need it for so much of our daily activities now. But it's been taken over by big companies who do not have our best interests at heart. No kidding, you're probably saying. But Cory has some fascinating insights into the mechanics of this process and also thus how we might change things despite the seeming stranglehold of the so-called tech bros on our digital world.
1: Look, not many of us can claim to have coined a new word that takes off. Canadian science fiction author, journalist, technology and creative commons activist, an all-round legend, really, of early internet culture, Cory Doctorow, came up with a real ripper a few years ago.
2: So we're going to be talking about the inshittocene, inshittification, everything that's inshittified. It could be a drinking game, perhaps. How many times do we say it tonight?
3: I can declench it like a Latin student.
1: Inshittification, Cory's word for what has happened to the internet in the hands of big tech, hungry to profit. It's also the title of his award-winning book on the broken promise of the internet, once that great liberator of unimpeded information and connector of people everywhere. Cory is the big thinker you'll meet on Big Ideas today with a new book, The Reverse Centaur's Guide to Life After AI. Hello, I'm Natasha Mitchell and welcome to the show.
3: And you know, Amazon, they sell you a package of unlimited video streaming called Prime with your delivery, and it's got all these Christmas cartoons in it, and they take them out of the free tier from November to March.
2: Oh, evil.
3: And they charge you $3.99 for them. All inkjet printers are now controlled by a cartel of four companies because we let them buy all their competitors. The colored water you put in your printer is now the most expensive fluid a civilian can purchase without a government permit. At $10,000 a gallon, it would be cheaper to print your grocery list with the semen of a Kentucky Derby-winning stallion.
1: Yep, the technologies designed to make your life easier, smarter, safer, smoother are starting to leave many enraged, frustrated, confused, even excluded. So let's head to NAM, Melbourne for this Wheeler Centre and RMIT University event for the Now or Never Festival. Cory Doctorow is in conversation with fellow Canadian and Distinguished Professor of Information Sciences at RMIT University, Lisa Given. And a heads up for sensitive ears, a few swear words ahead, as you might expect.
2: I wanted to start, and for those of you, many of you may not have read the book. We do have, obviously, books out the front that you can pick one up a little bit later. But what I loved when I looked at the shape of this book, the way that it's organized, it really first talks about this disease that is inshittification. And you say in the opening of the book, the internet is getting worse fast. The services we rely on that we once loved, they're all turning into piles of shit all at once. Worse, the digital is merging with the physical, which means that the same forces that are wrecking our platforms are also wrecking our homes and our cars, the places where we work and shop. The world is increasingly made up of computers we put our bodies into and computers we put into our bodies. And these computers suck. This is infuriating, it's frustrating, and depending on how important these services are to you, it's terrifying. So my question to you is, how did we get here, and why is it that we should be terrified?
3: Well, that's the good question, right? How we got here, because I think there's a certain, Lapsarian teleology, like things are getting worse because that is our destiny as a species. The iron laws of economics or the great forces of history made things terrible. And the great curse of growing old is that you remember how things got this way, like where we were before and how we landed here. If you're lucky, acquire enough object permanence to maybe win a game of peekaboo. And having done this now for 25 years, I remember when policymakers took decisions that had the foreseeable and foreseen outcome of creating the Enshittocene, the Enshittogenic policy environment, where the worst ideas of the worst people would make the most money. Mm. And so the thing that I hope to bring with this book is a certain degree of historicity and therefore a causal kind of narrative, like these policy choices predictably produce this outcome, and therefore the way out of this outcome is not to like cross your fingers and hope, but to reverse these policy choices and take everyone responsible for those policy choices and put them somewhere where they can never be in charge of policy again.
2: Yeah, absolutely.
3: And, you know, the big one here is the decision to stop enforcing competition law. Modern competition law is a very complex, abstract realm, grounded in very complicated quantitative models that are supposed to think about the efficiency of allowing firms to engage in conduct that will give them control over markets, like buying immediate competitors or engaging in predatory pricing. You know, think of Uber. Mm. Uber got $33 billion from Saudi billionaires and subsidized every car ride to the tune of 41 cents on the dollar for 13 years until they basically exterminated most of the world's cab services, most of their rivals, and induced a lost decade in transit investment. And their argument was, well, it's efficient, right? And of course, when they got to the end stage of that, they doubled prices and halved the wages. And that was how they finally realized a profit. And the decision to allow them to engage in this predatory pricing, a thing that's illegal on most of the world's law books, was taken in defense of these very complicated mathematical models to show you that it would be efficient. And prior to the dawn of this very mathematical way of thinking about competition, competition was grounded in an analysis of power. And the thing is that getting an economics degree induces a very specific neurological injury that makes you incapable of either perceiving or reasoning about power, right? If you take an economics degree, you will learn about something called the revealed preference. So if everyone uses a service where they get spied on all the time, but talks about how much they'd like privacy, they don't really like privacy. They've revealed their preference, right? This is the kind of thing that leads you to observe someone in the world who's sold their kidney to make rent and go, look at that person with that revealed preference for one kidney. And so early on in this discipline of making sure that corporations were small enough that they could have their conduct reined in by democratically accountable institutions, we just said, is this going to make you too powerful? Mm. We didn't care if you'd be efficient, because those efficiencies would only last until someone in the firm said, hey, what if we did something bad and made more money? And at that point, all the people in the firm who said, no, that would be wrong, will be shown the door. And so those efficiencies are necessarily short-lived. And there's an example in the book, and I'll give this example, then we can move on to the next question. I'm sorry, I've spoken a long time.
2: No,
3: there's an example in the book, but grounded in the reporting of the wonderful Ed Zitron. And he was working through, a woo for Ed, I'll tell him you said so, that he was working from the disclosures from one of the three antitrust cases Google lost in 18 months in the United States. This one was the so-called search case. And it revealed this moment in 2019 and 2020 when Google search growth revenue stalled. And it stalled because they had a 90% search market share. Mm. And you don't grow after that. I mean, you can raise a billion humans to maturity and make them your customers, but Google Classroom is going to take a while to yield dividends. And the stock market would like to see some returns now. And so there was a guy in charge of search revenue, a guy named Prabhakar Raghavan. He was an ex-McKinsey guy, and he's head of Google search revenue. And his pitch was, what if we made search worse? Right? What if you had to search twice or three times to get your answer? We'd show you ads two or three times. And his opponent is this guy called Ben Gomes, who's a technologist. He's, in fact, in charge of Google search technology, having come from Google data infrastructure, where he starts with a couple of computers under a desk and builds all of the data centers Google has in the world. And he is like a real solid technologist. He's given a lot to the company. He believes in the technology. And he's in the memos going like, this is terrible. We can't do this. This is not what I've given all these years for. And he loses the argument. Mm. Now, the thing is, Prabhakar Raghavan is not the first person in 20 years at Google to say, hey, if search was worse, you'd search twice and we'd show you ads twice. He's just the first person who won the argument because at the time he won the argument, Google had had several years of paying Apple $20 billion a year not to enter the search market. They had cornered the market on search boxes for every operating system, every carrier, every browser. If you found a search box somewhere on a device or a service, it was wired into Google's servers. So they bought all the shelf space at the grocery store. Why not make things more expensive and worse, right? What are you going to do, use Bing?
2: Yeah.
3: And so at that point...
2: Exactly.
3: It was, he was destined to win the argument. Mm. And so there were other policy decisions down the way. But this decision to make corporations so large that they could no longer be held to account made them too big to fail and too big to jail and therefore too big to care. And it meant that whether the discipline that would have held them in check before, whether that would have come from a competitor or a regulator or their own workforce or a new market entrant who came in and disenchantified their shitty products, that was no longer a thing they had to worry because they'd sewn up all the rents in the fabric of the market through which they might face consequences for being bad.
2: Yeah, fair. And so, but it leads nicely to my next question because, you know, when I was reading the book and you provide a lot of case studies, right? Talk about Facebook, talk about Amazon, Uber, Google, and there's this, you know, implication, it's probably even, you know, perhaps explicit, that the treatment of the consumer was kind of, you know, nice in the good old days, right? Immediately it was kind of like, oh, you know, this is a great tool, we're your friend, we're not going to spy on you. But is the reality that it is evil by design and that was always the intention? So is it just that the regulatory environment then suddenly let them be who they really are? Or do you think it was more just that they moved that way because of the regulatory environment?
3: I think we need to think about, like, the creation of fitness factors in the commercial environment, right? Like, if you create an environment where worse people make more money, then worse people will get promoted within the firm. In the same way that, like, even within our own lives, if we put temptation in our path, we're more likely to yield to it. Like, if my fridge was full of junk food, I would eat worse, right? And if you could force me to only have junk food in my fridge, my diet would be terrible. And, you know, the world in which we put temptation in the path of firms, right, where we let them engage in anti-competitive conduct. And in particular, one policy that I think is very salient in Australia right now is that there was the spread of a rule called an anti-circumvention rule. So as a computer scientist, you know that computers are very, very flexible. This is their hallmark. They are Turing complete universal von Neumann machines, which is how computer scientists say this is a machine that can calculate every valid program. And so that always meant that where a firm made an anti-feature in their product where they unshittified it, they installed a 10-foot pile of shit in it, some programmer could make a 4-meter ladder out of code, which could be costlessly distributed to everyone, right? Every obnoxious ad begets an ad blocker. And in 1998, America passed a law, the Digital Millennium Copyright Act, that established a felony punishable by a 5-year prison sentence and a $500,000 fine for reverse engineering and modifying products without the manufacturer's permission. So we basically said, if you design your device with a certain amount of kind of regulation-inducing features, it will be a crime to make a product that plugs into it, that undoes whatever mischief you may think of. And then as computers got cheaper, this proliferated. But the other thing that proliferated was the law. So the U.S. Trade Representative went around the world and took every American trading partner and said, if you want free trade with America, you need an anti-circumvention law. So in 2003, the Australia-US Free Trade Agreement brought anti-circumvention law to Australia. And so this created the circumstance where if you have a device, you can field update it. You can push software to it that makes it worse. And anyone who makes it better commits a crime, which means that if America exports something deliberately defective to Australia, and an Australian entrepreneur, technologist, public-spirited hacker wants to fix whatever defect has been introduced in it, the American company can use Australia's courts to destroy the Australian company that is helping Australians get their rights. And I'll give you one concrete example of this. All inkjet printers are now controlled by a cartel of four companies because we let them buy all their competitors. The colored water you put in your printer is now the most expensive fluid a civilian can purchase without a government permit. At $10,000 a gallon, it would be cheaper to print your grocery list with the semen of a Kentucky Derby winning stallion. And I'm sure that at RMIT, you have graduated the odd technologist who could easily imagine going into business, buying all the models of all the printers, getting all the software as soon as it comes out, and guaranteeing anyone who wants to get into inkjet refilling that you can give them software that will just make sure that every printer accepts that generic ink. And maybe they're just willing to accept, a 10 million percent margin on their ink instead of a 10 heptillion percent margin on their ink. And you could export that to everyone else in the world because this can be costlessly exported to everyone in the world. And the only reason you can't is because you signed on to the Australia-US Free Trade Agreement, whose quid pro quo was no tariffs on your exports to America. So, happy liberation.
2: Surprise.
3: Day, right? Well, this is the moment. Because when someone threatens to burn your house down unless you do as you're told, and you do it, and then they burn your house down, you're a sucker if you keep doing it. Right? And so someone's going to do this. Like, there's going to be a disincentivization nation somewhere on Earth that's going to turn America's trillions into their billions by making and exporting the tools that correct the defects in America's tech products that lured American technologists into making every bad decision possible for 25 years until technology is a giant pile of shit. Yep. And they are going to create an industrial policy that will turn them into like the Finland of good technology, right? Where Finland had 15 years of Nokia ruling the world, they're going to be exporting the tools that fix your ventilators and your tractors, that let you use third-party app stores and your phones and your consoles, that let you connect one glucose monitor to another insulin pump, right? All of the applications that are currently locked out by this and let you use generic ink. And if it's not Australia that does that, well, you can still buy those tools, but you're not going to be the ones who reap the industrial gains from those tools.
1: The global tech giants, they have it all stitched up, according to leading tech critic Cory Doctorow, Canadian journalist, author and creator of a new word, enshittification, that's really captured this moment that we're living in and how messed up things are becoming on the internet. He joins you today on Big Ideas on ABC Radio National and ABC Listen, brought to you by me, Natasha Mitchell. Cory is a guest of the Wheeler Centre and Melbourne's Now or Never Festival, and asking the questions is Distinguished Professor of Information Sciences at RMIT University, Lisa Given. The subtitle of Cory's award-winning book, Enshittification, was Why Everything Suddenly Got Worse and What to Do About It. So what can we do about it?
2: When people hear these kinds of stories and when you're reading the book, it's really, you just start to think to yourself, like, what can I do as an individual, right? And of course, I'm watching a lot of people, a lot of my friends, probably a lot of people in this room who are walking away from, say, like social media platforms, right? Saying, I'm getting off Facebook, I'm doing all the things. But in the book, you talk about the high cost of switching, the fact that, there's a thing that keeps us held there, and that's that all of our friends are there. Now, obviously, when Twitter went, pear-shaped, as they say here in Australia, and Elon Musk stepped in, I mean, we were all kind of forced to do that. Mm-hmm. Everybody jumped ship. We're all still mourning academic Twitter, at least mm-hmm. I am. I used to love that space. Is that our only hope? Like, do we just need to jump ship and be done with it?
3: So you've really put your finger on something important there, which is that when you have a social network whose management understands that so long as you love your friends more than you hate Mark Zuckerberg, they can turn the screws and make it worse, that the mass exodus of people from Facebook tells you that they're willing to sacrifice their friendships and their social relationships because Mark Zuckerberg has made it so bad. And there's a certain comeuppance for Mark Zuckerberg, but we have to feel for the people who left. I mean, Andrea Downing is a great technology activist and patient advocate. Andrea is a breast cancer previvor, so she has the gene that predicts for breast cancer with a high degree of reliability. And she is part of an online community of breast cancer previvors that Facebook wooed in the early 2010s. And they ended up there. And Andrea, she wasn't a security researcher when she started, but from being in tech that security researcher is one of those fields that, like, you just need to have a certain critical eye and you can become a security researcher, which is what happened to her. She was fooling around on Facebook one day and she was like, wait a second, I think I can enumerate the full membership of any group on Facebook, even if I'm not a member, which means that anyone in the world with a Facebook account can find out the true names of everyone in the breast cancer previvor group, which might be a thing that you want to use if you want to deny insurance or deny promotion or what have you. So she went public with this. She told Facebook. Facebook said, that's not a bug, it's a feature. It's part of how our ad tech stack works. We're not going to fix it. And then she brought a lawsuit, and the FTC when they settled all the privacy claims, the Federal Trade Commission, which is the American agency, one of the American consumer protection agencies, they settled all outstanding claims against Facebook for a multi-billion dollar cash payout, a fine.

0: and we find out Facebook's so bad that they've all left and can't find each other again, that's not good. Yeah. Right? That's terrible. Same with people who've left another country and the only way they can stay in touch with the people back home is there. Or even, you know, performers or people who have a small business whose customers or his audience is there and now they've destroyed that and they've walked away from it. Those aren't good outcomes. So here's a funny thing. When Facebook started, they had the problem everyone else is having with Facebook, which is that everyone who wanted to use social media already had an account somewhere else. In this case, they had an account on a service owned by an evil Australian immortal vampire billionaire named Rupert Murdoch called MySpace. And Mark Zuckerberg went to those people and he made them a pitch. He said, look, I know you love talking to your friends on MySpace, but if there's two things I know about social media, it's that nobody should use social media owned by an evil billionaire. And also, I don't know if you know this, but Rupert Murdoch spies on you all the time, and no one should use social media where they get spied on. But he had a problem, right? Which is that people loved their friends more than they hated the digger. And so they had to figure out how to get those people over. And he made them a scraper, a bot. You gave it your login and password for MySpace. It would go to MySpace several times a day, impersonate you, grab everything that Rupert Murdoch wanted to show you, put it on Mark Zuckerberg's Facebook service. You could type a reply and it would go back out. You could build that today, except anti-circumvention law would see you put in jail. Mm-hmm. So when he does it, that's progress. When we do it to him, that's piracy, yep. Right? And it is the most CompuServe prodigy AOL-ass bullshit nonsense that you have to know which service someone is on in order to send them a message. Like the 1990s called and they want their networking model back, right? This is like having to know which SIM is in someone's phone before you can call them.
1: Yeah,
0: right?
1: Makes no sense.
0: We could just fix that, and then you could eat your cake and have it too. Because we look at the failure, for example, of hate speech and harmful content rules for social media, and the harms are real. But we rarely ask ourselves, why would a member of a routinely harassed, disfavored minority stay in a service where they're showered with abuse? And the answer is, the only thing worse than being a member of a disfavored, widely abused minority is being a member of a disfavored, widely abused minority who's isolated from your peers, right? They love their friends more than they hate Mark Zuckerberg and his army of trolls. And so, like, you could just leave. You could leave and your friends could stay, and when they were ready, they could come and join you. You know, you wouldn't have to solve the collective action problem, which is how economists describe the fact that as much as you love your friends, they're a pain in the ass. And, you know, if you can't figure out where you're going to go for a drink on Friday, you're not going to agree on when it's time to leave Facebook. Sartre was an optimist. Hell really is other people, right? Yes. And so, you know, the alternative is worse, but it's very hard to get people to do stuff.
1: Yeah.
0: And so you don't have to get people to do stuff if you can go to one place while your friends are over here. And that's not the only answer we need to moderation failures on platforms.
1: Yeah.
0: But wouldn't it be great if while we were figuring out moderation failures on platforms, the people who are failed by those moderation failures didn't have to stay on those platforms or choose isolation while we got that right?
1: Yeah, absolutely. And I think I love it because you're kind of like feeding into one of the next questions I want to ask about, which relates to, you know, the social media ban legislation here in Australia. You've probably heard all about it because it's all over the news everywhere. You know, I've been doing lots of commentary around this. You know, obviously, short answer, it does not work. Mm-hmm. We knew it would not work technically. But of course, now we actually have real data about kids not even being asked to prove their age, etc. It's, in short, a real mess. But at the end of the day, you know, I've been really looking and going, well, what then is the fix? The government here has said that they will bring in digital duty of care legislation. That's one that is similar to the DSA, Digital Services Act in the EU, to really hold these companies to account for content, algorithms, the whole shebang. But one of the questions I get asked all the time when I'm talking to journalists and the general public is, you know, how large do the fines need to be? Because, you know, $50 million when you're multi-billionaire or a trillionaire, you know, is that actually going to work?
0: Well, I think it's worse than that. I think when there was interest in the American political scene in reining in their tech giants, there was the possibility that if you actually could find the political will to raise a fine that was meaningful, that when you sent the bill to Apple's bank in Cupertino, that the bank would cough it up. I think it's far more likely now that if you sent that bill to the bank in Cupertino, the Trump administration would say, we will decharter your bank if we catch you paying that fine, right? So I think that it's actually worse than that. So one of the things that I'm at great pains to explain to my libertarian friends is that even if you are the kind of like Musk

0: addled libertarian who can't open your copy of Atlas Shrugged anymore because the pages are stuck together. And the only thing the government should do, in your view, is enforce contracts. If you want the government to enforce contracts, it has to be more powerful than the firms that it's enforcing contracts over, right? The referee has to be able to give commands to the players and make it stick. And so the smallest government you can have is determined by the largest corporations you're willing to have. And you may know as a Canadian that there's a joke from Newfoundland, not a Newfie joke, but a joke from Newfoundland, whose punchline is, if you wanted to get there, I wouldn't start from here. Right?
1: Totally.
0: We are now in the situation where these firms are so large that it is hard to imagine regulating them, and basically impossible to imagine regulating them in meaningful ways without the cooperation of the American state. That, you know, get extracting fines for them, or even imposing what's called structural remedies on them, where we say, all right, Facebook, we never should have let you buy WhatsApp and Instagram. You have to sell them off. Go ahead and order that, Canberra. Like, see how far that gets you. Without Washington's help, it's not going to work.
1: Right?
0: So what we need to be thinking about when we create the policy responses to the absolute dysfunction and pathology of these firms is, first, whether it will work, right? Is it administrable? And second, will it make the companies more or less powerful? Because for 25 years, one of the reasons these companies got so big is we observed that they were amassing too much power, and we demanded that they use that power wisely in service to policy goals. You know, rein in your users' conduct, retain data for anti-terrorism efforts, you know, expose APIs or programmatic interfaces so we can plug other things into it. And when these companies are ordered to be wise gatekeepers, they are still gatekeepers. So a few years ago, you brought in the news bargaining code, which I think was very well-intentioned, but I think epitomizes this mistake. Because what the platforms steal from the news is not the news. Telling people where to find the news or letting them talk about the news is what makes it the news. If you're not allowed to find the news or talk about the news, that's a secret, right? But there is things that the platforms steal from the media. 30 cents on every subscriber dollar through an app goes to either Cupertino or Mountain View, depending on whether it's an Apple phone or an Android phone. 51% of every ad dollar goes to the two companies that own 80% of display advertising, Meta and Google. Now, historically, advertising, all the middlemen only took 15%. So this is billions of dollars disappearing into the pockets of tech platforms that should be going to publishers. If you have millions of subscribers on a big social media platform, and that's your primary way of reaching them and bringing in new subscribers, they have told the platform, tell me when, whatever, The Age posts an update. But the platform then goes to the agent and says, we're not going to show your updates to your users unless you pay to boost them. And the more reliant you are on them, the more. So they're just stealing money, right? So the news bargaining code looks at a world in which the platforms are stealing money from the media, and they say, give back some of the money, right? We should just make them stop stealing money. And we don't know how to regulate them, how to do that anymore. It's going to be really hard to structurally separate the ad tech stacks or force them to divest of the payment processors for these things or change the moderation policies on Facebook or Twitter or what have you. But what we could do is just make it legal to reverse engineer and modify those platforms so that when you're, you know, at the Woolies in the checkout aisle on the pegboard, there's a dongle that for 99 cents will unlock your phone and install another app store that charges 1% for payment processing, and everything is cheaper on it because the merchants are splitting the savings with you. So you've got a reason to get it. The merchants have a reason to get it. Australia could export that to everyone in the world, make billions of dollars. Apple makes $100 billion a year processing transactions at 30 cents on the dollar. It is the most profitable thing they do. It is pure rent extraction. There is no value added by this, right? This is just extracting value from the sector. So if we did this, right, if we cut off the supply lines, right, if we zeroed out Apple's most profitable line of business, this $100 billion a year they get from payment processing, well, now they're getting smaller.
1: Right.
0: So when we give them an order later down, further down the line, they just don't have as much power as they used to. So every policy response should be organized around answering two questions. First, will it work? And second, will it reduce their power? And if the answer to both of those isn't yes, that's not the right answer. And, you know, I think the DSA, which you mentioned, these and the Digital Markets Act, it's twin in the EU, they're kind of neither fish nor fowl, or they're kind of a lungfish. They're like an intermediate step between these two different approaches, right? Use your power more wisely, share your power. So they have these mandates where they have to open up their platforms and allow different payment processors and so on, but they also have mandates that they have to monitor and control their users more closely. And look, if you say,

0: you need to monitor and control every user in the name of preventing kids from using the internet or racists or disinformation or what have you. You can't simultaneously say there are messages on your platform that are going to originate on another service you have no control over, whose users you can't observe, because that precludes exercising the degree of control that you want. And, you know, apropos the age restriction on social media here, I'm going to make a prediction that Australians, having gotten righteously and correctly angry that the platforms were spying on their kids and then using the surveillance data to target them in harmful ways, are going to really regret passing a law requiring those platforms to spy on everyone to make sure that they're not targeting kids, right? Yeah. And, you know, you could pass a privacy law, it'd be very hard to enforce, but you could legalize privacy blockers. 51% of web users have installed an ad blocker that has a certain degree of privacy protection. No one's ever done it for an app because that violates anti-circumvention law. An app is a website skinned in the right kind of IP to make it a felony to protect your privacy while you use it, which is why everyone's so horny to get you to use their apps instead of their websites, right? That's right. Why the ad loads are so high on apps. It's why they're so invasive. It's why they're so shit.
1: Yeah.
0: Right? And so, like, if you legalize the jailbreaking, then you can just seize the means of computation. You can just take away their ability to spy on you rather than demanding that they spy on you less. And then you can make your demand stick later, because there's the alternative to breaking the law is that they then have to get into an arms race with a bunch of Australian hackers who keep unfucking their shit, which, you know,
1: totally.
0: No one wants to get involved with that.
1: No. And I think that's it, because I think here, you know, when the legislation was first put forward, everybody just thought, oh, it's just about kids. I don't have to worry about that. It's nothing to do with me, nothing to see here. And of course, now we've doubled down on all of that. We have lots of spots where that's coming to the fore.
2: She's long been a thoughtful critic of Australia's social media ban for kids, and RMIT University's Lisa Given is in conversation today with the Canadian technology activist Cory Doctorow about the creeping decay of the digital platforms we are all forced to rely on. 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And I really recommend Cory Doctorow's podcast with the Canadian Broadcasting Corporation. It's called Who Broke the Internet? A cracker listen. And I'd love to hear how you're responding to his arguments. Maybe you're an enthusiastic embracer of these technologies. 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
1: I wanted to change gears a little bit and just kind of delve into some of the kind of the physicality of this, because, you know, obviously we often think about digital spaces, we think about social media, but I was really struck reading the book and thinking about Apple, Uber, Amazon. You know, a lot of this is also a very physical experience and a lifestyle that we're being sold as consumers, right? Everything from, you know, the Apple boxes, the way everything's presented, the Apple store, and Amazon, you know, I can get things delivered at 4 a.m. if I want to, right? How convenient. But is it giving companies then a deeper reach? Is this, where does that end? Because I can see that that enchidification is now extending into the physical world, but we become so addicted to it.
0: I don't know if addiction's the right framework. That's a big important question, and addiction was just a little codicil. But let me just say quickly that while addiction is a useful metaphor for how people interact with things and where they have compulsive or unhealthy behaviors, that there is like a formal definition
1: Not
0: of addiction. And the problem is that, like, we bring it in the context of social media, where the evidence is a lot more mixed than some critics of social media would have you believe. And look, I am as big a critic of social media as you'll find. I think, you know, Mark Zuckerberg and Elon Musk are the two most eminently guillotinable billionaires our century has produced. But, but when we ascribe to them the status of evil dopamine hacking wizard, on the basis that they claim to have built a mind control ray, a thing that has been a lie every time anyone has ever claimed to have done it, whether that was Mesmer or Rasputin or the CIA with MK Ultra or pickup artists or neurolinguistic programming weirdos, right? We help them sell ads, right? There are sales calls where people show up and say, why should you pay a 40% premium on Facebook ads? Well, Don't take my word for it. Listen to our critics. My boss will tell you that the reason your uncle is a QAnon, the reason your kid is anorexic, the reason all the teenagers you know are quoting Osama bin Laden is because my boss is Cyber Rasputin, who has perfected the mind control ray that has eluded humanity low these many years, and he can sell anything to anyone. And look, there are compulsive behaviors that people exhibit, but to elevate this in a non-metaphorical, strict way to addiction gives these companies more power than they deserve and also ignores the social correlates of this, right? Like, you know, maybe Grampy's a racist because he was always kind of racist, and then the material factors in his life made him more miserable, and then when he was hanging out with other racists all the time, because that's one thing social media really is good for, is sorting you into groups of people who have widely dispersed rare traits, which might be, do you have the breast cancer gene? And it might be, do you think Black Lives Matter? And it might be, do you have a gender that isn't in the binary? And it might be, are you a racist? So we get all the racists into one room, and we, at a time in which they are miserable because things are miserable, because we've been transferring wealth upwards for 25, 30 years through the neoliberal revolution, suddenly the most important thing in their life is the racism that's always been there, and all they're doing is reinforcing it for each other, which is horrible. And it's a social malaise, and it's a crisis, and it's not a mind control ray, right? It's something else. Completely. And you don't fix it by fixing mind control. You fix it by fixing material conditions.
1: Absolutely.
0: So you asked about the physicality. And, you know, I know you're an expert on data centers, and you're doing a lot of work on data centers. Obviously, this is the way in which we are seeing cyberspace extrude into our physical world in the most obnoxious way possible. And, you know, like, there is nothing per se wrong with a thing that we use and that's important to us taking up space in the world. It's very hard for things not to take up space if they're, you know, like, you might as well get angry about all the coffee shops, right? I mean, we'd like coffee.
1: Who would do that? This is Melbourne.
0: That's right. So I think the real question isn't like, is there a physicality to this, but like, is that physicality well measured and well managed, and is it proportional, and do firms secure special advantages because they are able to outgun the local legislators and enforcers? You know, I was just in New York, and they've got rules about they built an incredible grid of bike lanes, just a fantastic, smashing, amazing grid of bike lanes through Manhattan. And the definition of bike is loose enough that there's an Amazon cargo bike where the absolute minimum of human power needed to power what's just a big electric motor allows Amazon bikes to fill the bike lane with a thing that is exactly the size of the bike lane. And like, this is, as the British would say, a bit of a wheeze, right? Like, it's you know, it's clear they're kind of trying it on here, right? Like, this is not really what bike lanes are for. We do need delivery vehicles in the city. This might be better than a delivery truck, or a van or whatever. That's fine. But to just wake up one day and have it be a fait accompli that there are thousands of these in the bike lanes that you've just built at enormous expense to reduce congestion at a time when you've brought in fees for using the streets in the CBD, that is undemocratic, it's difficult, and the fact that Jeff Bezos is so rich means that you can't do what you would do if it were just Crazy Bob's Discount House of Delivery that had, you know, built 1,000 of these overnight. They can tie this process up for a very long time until, like, it's the ship sails.
1: The other thing I wanted to ask you about was, you know, we were talking earlier about individuals, but I'm also really curious about organizations, because as I was reading, I was thinking about, you know, procurement, right? We're also often kind of held captive, if you will, by organizations and the way that they make purchasing decisions, both about software, hardware, all of that. Mm-hmm. And so I was really struck by the fact that, you know, France is going to actually remove Microsoft products from 2.5 million government computers, right? They've actually taken a decision to say, no, we're actually going to do this ourselves. We want kind of not just sovereign data, but actually a sovereign environment.
0: Yeah.
1: And I'm really curious to hear your views on that.
0: Yeah, I think this is the digital sovereignty fight that matters. I know every country wants an AI strategy, but honestly, like, if Donald Trump tomorrow went to Sam and Dario and said, hey guys, turn off all the chatbots in Australia, nothing bad happens, right? All of your ministries function as per normal, right? Your structurally important firms continue to operate. Maybe at the household level, some kids start doing their own homework again, right? Whereas if Trump goes to Microsoft and says, turn off Office 365 for the country of Australia, he bricks the country. Mad Max becomes a documentary, right? And it's not like that's a theoretical risk. The chief prosecutor of the International Criminal Court lost his Office 365 access in retaliation for bringing a genocide charge against Benjamin Netanyahu, at which point the investigation collapsed because all of their documents were deleted, all of their emails were deleted, every account they logged in.

0: to with their Outlook account was no longer accessible. The same thing happened to the high court judge in Brazil who sent his Jair Bolsonaro, Trump's ally who tried to stage a coup after he lost an election. And so this is a live geopolitical risk. This is the single most important digital sovereignty question you have to answer. And it's not limited to productivity software. So you'll remember in the summer 2020, or the winter, I guess, of 2022 in Australia, these Russian thugs stole like $6 million worth of tractors from Ukraine. And because they're connected to the cloud, we could see them move to Chechnya. And the John Deere company sent kill signals to the tractors and permanently bricked them. Like, I'm a cyberpunk writer. I hear that. I think that's pretty cool, right? 10 seconds later, I'm like, wait. Does that mean he could turn off all the tractors in Australia? And it absolutely does.
1: Yep.
0: And jailbreaking those tractors to install firmware or modify the firmware so that it will not accept a kill signal from America, from the John Deere cloud, requires bypassing an access control, which violates anti-circumvention law. We're back to the U.S.-Australia Free Trade Agreement. So you have this enormous digital sovereignty risk, and in Europe, they're taking it somewhat seriously. They're building a lot of data centers, not the AI kind, but the normal application kinds, which are a lot less resource-intensive, and you can use lower-end chips and so on. And we talk about building data centers like it's really tricky. I think, like, blitz-scaling data centers the way the AI sector has been doing is hard, but, like, fundamentally, capital formation for a data center is just going and asking rich people if they want to be a landlord for computers. Every rich person wants to be a landlord, right? It's just not that hard, right? And then they're building these, international digital public goods, like software that replicates the functionality of these productivity suites, email management, you know, all the stuff that we all use all day long. And again, like, that's a prodigious challenge. It's real software engineering. But, like, after 20 years of every software engineer being told, no, you don't get to make things. What you get to do, if you're very lucky, is you do a fake company in order to get acqui-hired, which is when you build a product, pretending that you actually plan for it to work, in order to prove that you can build a product, and then a company, a big tech company, buys your company, which is to say they just give you and your team a job, and rather than giving you a hiring bonus, you sell your stock to them, and rather than giving a finder's fee to a headhunter, they give your VCs some money when they buy their stock. It's like the world's least efficient way to staff up an agency. And then what you do is you go and you try to figure out how to eke out marginal improvements in the click-through rate of ads, right? There are so many technologists in the world who are just like, let me build a thing, right? I mean, that's a lot of what's driving AI right now. It's just like, oh, can I please build a thing finally? So that part's really easy. The hard part's getting your data out. Mm-hmm. You know, if you're the Ministry of Justice and you've got like unredacted court records that have the social security numbers and home addresses of rape survivors or the real names of confidential informants, and like these are all controlled with access controls tied to people's accounts, you don't want to like screw that up.
1: No. You know? You don't want to piss anyone off.
0: Or if you're like the competition ministry and you've been getting commercially confidential data from people who are seeking mergers approval, and you've got like everyone's internal confidential commercial data that is both a target for industrial espionage and just something that you shouldn't expose to the public if you want anyone to have confidence in you, and maybe if you don't want to go to jail. So the only way we're going to get this data out of these platforms is to reverse engineer them and modify them, which again violates anti-circumvention law. So this is the thing the Europeans haven't reckoned with. They're building the Eurostack. They've got the European Digital Infrastructure Consortium. They're doing amazing work, but they are building housing in West Berlin for people who live in East Berlin. And no one is going to risk getting shot in the back to move. They need to tear down the wall. And Article 6 of the Copyright Directive, 2001, 2 years before you guys did it, so they were stupider than you, that's entirely in their control, right? They can't make those companies pay their taxes. They just pretend they're Irish. They can't make them open their platforms. They can't make them obey their content moderation regulations. They do get to decide whether Europe's courts will let them destroy European companies, right? That's entirely within the purview of Europe. And, you know, this is the thing that they should be working on, and the thing that we should be working on here and in Canada and elsewhere. And really, these digital public goods are like the key here. And it's funny because I was just in Montreal and I debated with Joshua Bengio, who's one of the creators of modern AI, along with Jeffrey Hinton, another Canadian. And he's got the AI doomer thing. He thinks that he's made God by accident. And he's like, we need to make sure that God is good. And so we have to build a God that's a digital, international digital public good. We should have a consortium building AI. And I'm like, I don't think you've made God. I think the idea that like teaching too many words to the world

0: your guessing machine will cause it to wake up and turn us into paper clips is like thinking that if we keep breeding these horses to run faster, we're in danger of our mares giving birth to locomotives, right? I don't think that like people are word guessing programs that know more words and can guess faster. But let's have a little Pascal's wager. Say you're right. Okay, well, we know what the most urgent thing is, because we're not going to get to build digital public goods if Microsoft shuts down Office 365 for all the ministries in the world, right? So let's do that first. And then if you're right and we still need to build some AI after that, well, first of all, the AI bubble will have burst so we can buy our servers at 10 cents on the dollar and hire as many applied statisticians as we want. And second of all, we'll have an army of people who know how to build international digital public goods. We can get them to do this next, right? We'll have trained them by taking care of the important thing.
1: No small thing.
0: Thank you.
2: The stakes really couldn't be much higher. And you can hear a longer version of that terrific conversation on the Big Ideas podcast, on ABC Listen, or wherever you get your pods. That was Canadian tech activist Cory Doctorow with RMIT Professor Lisa Given. Thanks to both of them and to the event partners, the Wheeler Centre, the Now or Never Festival and RMIT University. Cory's new book is called The Reverse Centaur's Guide to Life After AI, How to Think About Artificial Intelligence Before It's Too Late. And his previous book really captured a kind of zeitgeist in shitification, why everything suddenly got worse and what to do about it. Now, next time on Big Ideas, Queen Elizabeth II in private, the inside story as told by one of Britain's foremost royal biographers, Robert Hardman. He's helping us mark 4 years since the royal's death, aged 96. And I hope you can join us then. And I'll catch you then. I'm Natasha Mitchell. Bye for now.

0: all have those books. Dog-eared with their first few pages still fanning even when you try to lie them straight. They still inspire awe after the seventh reread. Which Australian books are your timeless favourites? 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
0: You're listening to ABC Radio National. Have you caught any of Damien Carrick's series about wills lately? There's some surprising information in it, like how wills written on food packets or tractor fenders or even in a draft text could potentially be valid. But beyond the weird discoveries, there's also a lot of really useful information if you're thinking about how to pass your assets on to your descendants, especially if your asset is a farm. Let's dig into this a bit further. Damien Carrick, hello.
2: Hello, Hillary.
0: Divvying up a farm can be very complex in quite specific ways, can't it? What are some of the things people need to take into account?
2: Yeah, well, you know, that's a tricky thing, isn't it? Because, like, the farm's both the home and the business asset. And, of course, farmers want to keep the farm as a viable proposition, assuming one of the kids wants to take on the responsibility. And there's that tension between this goal of dividing your assets, your estate, your lifelong savings between all your kids and keeping that kind of that farm viable. So how do you do that? And it's very, very tricky and often extremely fraught. And, you know, gender's a big issue because, you know, I think the research says about 80% of the time it goes to a boy. So, yeah, tricky.
0: Yeah. So what's going on there, do you think? Is there just been a lack of change in attitudes, or is it that women are less interested in running farms?
2: I don't know the answer to that, but I do know because I've been speaking to researchers and they've done research over time and they've found that it's been going up, I think, from about 10% a few years ago or about 10 years ago up to 20%. So there's some movement, substantial movement, but we're still looking at a pretty unequal situation. There's no question there.
0: Yeah, pretty rapid shift in a short-ish time, though. Interesting. Mm. So you've put a lot of work into this series, Over My Dead Body. It's called four parts, and this is one of them that we're talking about today. They're all up on ABC Listen. Let's have a talk about the idea about farms in particular. Theoretically, you can leave your assets to whoever you like.
2: You can.
0: But what happens in a farm if there's people who disagree with that?
2: Yeah. So we have this idea of testamentary freedom, right? It's this, brick solid legal concept is that you're the person who has assets. You can do whatever you like and you do not have to be fair. You can do whatever you like, right? But there are two exceptions. There's like this kind of idea of family provision and there's also this idea of estoppel, like you rely, so somebody's relied on a promise that you've made. So there are a lot of cases, and they come up regularly in the courts involving farms. And, you know, for instance, there was this really interesting case just last year in New South Wales, a farm worth about $20 million, three adult kids, the dad leaves it all to one son. Right? And the deal is he'll sell the farm to the kid for $1.2 million. He'll get the entire farm. And then when the old man dies, he'll give $600,000 each in his will to the other two kids. And the other two kids are like, no, he can't, you can only challenge it once he dies. But they say, no, that's not fair. But the court says, okay, son who didn't inherit the farm, you're rich, you're fine. No family provision for you. The daughter, who was actually really vulnerable, marginal economic circumstances, they said, no, you get extra money. So this idea of family provision, what are your needs of your kids? Have you looked after them properly? Are they in an okay place? Do they have disabilities or vulnerabilities? the courts will intervene in that kind of case.
0: So that can obviously have implications for the farm if you're trying to keep it as a large viable asset instead of splintering it apart, so something to take into account. Yep. The estoppel one is interesting, isn't it? There have been some fascinating cases.
2: Amazing. So that's where you rely on a promise. So you're maybe the kid who stays on the farm, works for nothing for 20 years, lives in the shed down the back, you know, all that kind of stuff, on the expectation that you'll get the farm at the end of the day, and then suddenly the rug gets pulled out from underneath you. And I shouldn't laugh because it's incredibly serious, but it does happen when relationships fall apart or whatever. But the courts will intervene at that point. And there have been a number of cases where they've said, no, you cannot do that. So really interesting cases, and not just about kids, even about employees. There was a case involving Dame Leonie Kramer, famous Australian academic and member of the ABC board, I think, at one point. And she basically, there's a man working on her hobby farm for like 30, 40 years for nothing, pretty much. And then when she dies, she leaves it to her daughters. And the courts just went, no, he, you all understood what the arrangement was, and we're giving it to this man.
0: Fascinating. So as we mentioned, all four episodes of this series, Over My Dead Body, are up on ABC Listen now. Of course, you can hear them 5:30 on Tuesday afternoons and Wednesdays at 2 as well. Damien, I want to finish up with by just asking you what your top 100 Australian book is, because I know you've made a choice, and I think it was a Helen Garner book.
2: It was. Look, there are a few Helen Garners in my list, actually. But I went for Jo Cinque's Consolation. I just remember the way it made me feel way back when I read it, and the ideas about love of family and parents and grief, and also, you know, given my gig, you know, what the justice system can and can't achieve when something terrible happens, and what people try and put onto it and hope they can get out of it, and often you can't because just...
0: She brought the heart into the court that day, didn't she?
2: She did, yeah. Even though it's a tragic book, it's also a strangely beautiful book. Yeah.
0: Damien Carrick, thank you.
2: Lovely talking.
0: Check out the series Over My Dead Body online. The World Today is next. More on the accusations of Labor pork barrelling. And after that, what the duck? Very fishy noises coming from the ocean. It's 1 o'clock.

Good afternoon, ABC News with Sue Fitzpatrick. The government has unveiled its digital duty of care laws, which will give Australians the choice to opt out of algorithms online. Under the proposed laws, social media platforms will be required to protect children from harmful content, including that which glorifies crime, pornography and eating disorders. Adults will also have more of a say in what content appears on their feeds. Prime Minister Anthony Albanese says the government

0: government doesn't intend to control adults.
1: As part of this draft legislation, we're acting on algorithms with a landmark initiative, My Feed, My Way. This is not about giving government control. It's about giving people control. It's about putting choice back into the hands of Australians online.
0: Tributes are flowing for a well-known Queensland dairy farmer and his daughter, who were killed in a light plane crash at Logan, south of Brisbane. Emma Johnson reports.
2: 56-year-old Ian Campbell founded dairy brand Baramba Organics and oversaw farms in Gundawindi, St George and northern New South Wales. He and his 23-year-old daughter Hannah were on board a Beechcraft A36 Bonanza aircraft that crashed in Stockleigh just after 11 o'clock yesterday morning. They died at the scene. Member for Maranoa and former Nationals leader David Littleproud knew Mr Campbell well and says it's a tragic loss.
3: There's no words of comfort that any of us can give to the family in this hour of despair, but they should know that the community wants to wrap their arms around them.
2: The Australian Transport Safety Bureau is investigating what caused the crash.
0: Brisbane City Council says a new plan to increase building heights for suburban pubs could ease an accommodation shortage before the 2032 Olympics. Council is set to relax planning rules for pubs in seven suburbs, including Toowong, Indooroopilly and Wynnum. The changes could see some height limits lifted to 12 storeys, allowing operators to add accommodation. Lord Mayor Adrian Schrinner says the scheme could add more than 1,600 extra hotel rooms. The Queensland Premier has hit back at critics who are questioning whether Rockhampton should host the rowing for the 2032 Olympics. It comes after reports athletes across the world and international bodies for rowing and canoeing have raised concerns about the Fitzroy River's suitability. Premier David Crisafulli says he is confident it'll be a world-class venue.
4: Let's scratch beneath the surface and call it for what it is. It's a group of interstate and overseas elites who don't want to go to a regional area. I have a very different view.
0: Overseas now, investigators in the US have recovered the flight data and cockpit voice recorders from the wreckage of an Amazon cargo plane that overran a runway at Miami International Airport. Five people died in the accident. All were in vehicles on the road that the jet skidded onto. Chairman of the National Transportation Safety Board, Jennifer Homedy, says they'll now evaluate and download the data off the black box to find out what happened. She's also told reporters about the scene of the accident.
5: I would describe it in one word of devastating, utter devastation. I mean, you can see on the paved surface tire marks that continues through the grass. There's debris everywhere.
0: The EU says it will give Greenland $320 million over the next 2 years amid US President Donald Trump's threat to annex the world's largest island. Greenland is an autonomous territory of Denmark and has considerable untapped mineral wealth. Mr. Trump insists it should belong to the United States, but Greenland and Denmark say it's not up for grabs. During a visit to Greenland, EU Chief Ursula von der Leyen says Europe has made a choice.
6: The choice to be more present and to be more engaged in Greenland and in the Arctic.
0: To sports news now. In the AFL, Brisbane's Lions star Zach Bailey has recommitted to the club on a monster 8-year deal. The 26-year-old midfielder forward was a restricted free agent and has been pursued heavily by the Adelaide Crows. But the two-time All-Australian has decided to stay with Brisbane until the end of 2034. His signature is a major boost for the reigning premiers, who host Adelaide in a do-or-die semi-final at the Gabba on Saturday night. Queensland's weather isolated to scattered showers in the east and northern Cape York Peninsula, mostly sunny elsewhere. In the southeast, partly cloudy afternoon with a medium chance of showers. Brisbane 13 to 25, the Gold Coast 12 to 25, the Sunshine Coast 13 to 23 and Ipswich 8 to 27.
7: G'day, this is The World Today. I'm Andy Park, coming to you from Gadigal Land in Sydney. Thanks for your company. This Tuesday, the murder trial of two Aussie surfing brothers gets underway amid tight security in Mexico. And don't look back in anger. British band Oasis unhappy as a trove of recordings go under the hammer.
8: People will pay money to have any kind of artifact, essentially, of a band that they like or a band that they think might

0: This song says the Gallagher brothers are looking back in anger ahead of a major archive of unsanctioned band recordings going up for auction. More than 100 hours of concerts, rehearsals and candid conversations between Noel and Liam Gallagher, recorded during the band's height of their fame, are expected to sell for millions. That's despite the fact that the buyer won't be able to release the recordings without the band's approval. Here's Angus Randall.
1: Noel and Liam Gallagher often reserve their harshest insults for each other.
2: He can lick my I don't give a what he does.
3: And as for his friends, he hasn't got any, so I don't know what he's on about.
1: But the brothers have been largely united in recent years, and together they're battling a former sound engineer who captured some of Oasis's biggest moments, including a recording of the band on the banks of Loch Lomond in Scotland in 1996, previously only available as a low-res bootleg. Hugh Richards holds an archive of more than 100 hours of Oasis concerts, rehearsals and conversations between the brothers between 1994 and 2001. His son, Owain, is selling the Oasis treasure trove. It could fetch up to $3 million. The band has expressed concerns about the sale, but music writer and critic Bernard Zuhl says there's not much Oasis can do.
4: Well, morally, they've got every right. Legally, it seems doubtful that they can stop the sale.
1: Owain Richards says the audio is in good enough condition to create a live album, but any release would have to be sanctioned by Oasis, which still holds the intellectual property rights to the songs. So if the path to profit is unclear, why would anyone spend millions of dollars on these tapes?
4: People will pay money to have any kind of artifact, essentially, of a band that they like or a band that they think might accrue value. Or their product might accrue value in the future, so it would be an investment.
1: Artists will often hold on to an archive of recordings, including demos and unreleased tracks. Bernard Zuhl expects at least some of these Oasis recordings will find their way out into the world.
4: There's every chance that someone will bootleg the bootleg and make it available on the net for free. There's also a reasonable chance that somewhere down the line, Oasis may purchase this themselves. I mean, they're not short of a quid.
1: Oasis has been having a moment. First, getting the band back together for its first tour since 2009, including five sellout shows across Sydney and Melbourne last year, and now a new documentary serving as a tour diary. Bernard Zuhl says Oasis fans are primed to spend some cash to feel young again.
4: There is an interest in reliving the peak moments of your life, which for a lot of people is somewhere between 15 and 25, when the best music ever made was made. And so that's why bands can come back after 20 or 30 years and make good money, because their audience is at the right age for wanting to remember or pretend that they're 18 again, have the money to do it, and the product is available.
1: The Oasis auction will take place in early October.
0: I'm guessing those candid conversations contain some pretty ripe language. Angus Randall reporting there, and that's all from The World Today. It's Seamless Tuesday. Thanks for your company. Hope you can join me at the same time tomorrow. I'm Andy Park. Bye for now.
5: Your wealthy uncle just died and named you executor. Straightforward, right?
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5: Join me, Damien Carrick, for this special season of The Law Report, Tuesday at 5:30 on ABC Radio National and anytime on ABC Listen.
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8: Can you speak fish? Hello, Hilary Harper with you. Don't worry, it's not a prerequisite for enjoying What the Duck today. And in fact, the variety of fish sounds or languages is what might primarily strike you in this episode. It's amazing. ABC Radio National coming to you from Wurundjeri Land and Waters in Melbourne.
9: Imagine you're on a submersible with Jacques Cousteau diving down to a shipwreck. It's dark and you're travelling around under the ocean's surface and I don't know, maybe you'll play some cards to pass the time or nap or just stare out of the tiny little

0: portal into the darkness. What the duck was that? Is that the ghost of submersible accidents past knocking on the submarine? A ghost with an irritable bowel? I'm Ann Jones, and this is What the Duck, the podcast which deep dives into the internet black holes so that you don't have to. And the dive today, well, it's actually sort of literal. We're going underwater. Put your headphones on. You're going to want to hear this. Remember sunny afternoons in the pool? Yelling underwater to your friends? No, just me. Anyway, have you ever tried that in the sea? You might have trouble being heard. It's noisy under there. There are clicks and pops, grunts and burps, and all sorts of different things. We love mystery sounds, but to work out what we don't know, let's start with what we do.
1: Just on a daily basis, I'll hear humpback whales.
0: Lauren Hawkins is a PhD student at the Centre for Marine Science and Technology at Curtin University and has been putting out underwater microphones to listen to the sounds of the ocean. A lot of the sounds you hear in this program are from her research.
1: Blue whales, fin whales, minke whales.
0: Yes, minke whales sound like plucked strings.
1: I've got some choruses which are interspersed with orca whistles.
0: When Lauren says choruses, she means sort of like the birds do, a whole heap of noise and singing all roughly around the same time. But she's not talking about birds. She's talking about fish.
2: A lot of people are aware of other animals, other marine animals making sounds, but knowledge of fish sound production is fairly rare.
0: It is very niche, and no one would believe some of these sounds. Yeah, that was a fish.
1: So for most of the sounds that I found, I actually have really no idea. Depending on the characteristics of the sound, sort of gives us a hint as to what, you know, possibly. So the knocks, you know, the dun, dun, dun, dun, dun, dun. The pops, you know, the... And then you have these burps. And you have growls. And you have I've got one that sounds like frogs. Like re, re, re, re, re, re.

0: And you have da da da da da da da da is similar to previously recorded Batfish recordings. But there's actually two types of that trail of pulses. One which the time between the pulses is very, very quick. And then the other one, it's a little bit slower. So one goes na na na na na na na na, and one goes na na na na na na na na na na.
1: I know, right? It's a total what the duck.
0: You know, there's even possibly different species in the two calls as well. It's a smorgasbord at the moment.
1: But listening to fish is not entirely new.
2: There's some of the first work that we've seen describing it. It goes back to Aristotle. So this has been known, you know, for thousands of years.
1: That's Aaron Rice, a research scientist at Cornell University in North America, known for its ornithology research.
2: I'm, you know, the lone fish person in a building full of bird people. A lot of the names for different fish species are named after the sounds they produce. So, you know, things like hogfish is named after a grunting pig, grunts and drum and croakers.
1: It's a common thing with other organisms that you get named after your sound. Think motorbike frog, the kookaburra, or even crows. All of them named after their sounds.
2: There is a species of fish native to South Australia, the trumpeter. How is it going to get a name like the trumpeter if it doesn't make any sounds? And lo and behold, I find a paper, you know, from the 1830s in Proceedings of the Zoological Society of London that says the name of the trumpeter is based on the fact that when you pull it out of the water, it makes a whole bunch of sound because it's not happy.
1: Jeez, poor trumpeter.
2: There's all this traditional knowledge that people have are surrounded by fishes making sounds.
1: I know I certainly cannot make a sound like that without some sort of physical manifestation reverberating through my body. So, is it easy to see which fish is making that sound?
2: Sometimes the mouth will move, or the gills will flare, or the fins will move. That makes it pretty easy. Things like catfish often have these spines that are going back and forth, and the sounds are actually coming out of essentially their shoulder joint, where they have these like sort of stridulatory ridges. But then there's other fish that are perfectly still and making sounds. And so, you know, the second question that emerges after you answer who made that sound, you find the fish and say, well, how do they do that?
1: He said it. How do they make sounds?
0: Okay, so fish make sounds in three main ways. The first is drumming, and that's when fish use sonic muscles, specialized muscles which are attached to their swim bladder.
2: So a swim bladder is an organ sort of in the abdominal cavity, and the what we call the basal or the primitive fish, it's sort of somewhat of an outgrowth of the gastrointestinal system. It's sort of a pocket that if it's linked essentially to the stomach or the intestines, and animals can gulp air at the surface and then store it in the swim bladder. And if they want to let it out, they'll burp. And there's some things like tarpon and potentially some salmon that are producing sounds that way. But then in the more, shall we say, derived fish, or the more sort of, you know, to say something is more evolved than others isn't quite right. But, you know, so in some of these groups, they have what's called a closed swim bladder, where it's this essentially bubble that's highly vascularized. So it's got a lot of blood vessels going to it. And basically they can either increase or decrease the internal pressure of essentially this balloon in their belly. And a lot of fish have these highly specialized muscles on the swim bladder that for fish that sit on the bottom, like the toadfish, these muscles are basically dedicated to producing sound,
0: which creates this drumming sound. And that's fairly common. you've got your swim bladder, which is this air-filled organ in the abdomen of most bony fishes, and it's very similar to, I suppose, you call a balloon in a sense. Those muscles are pulling and pushing and pulling and pushing and pulling and pushing, and as that water is released, that's what's making those popping sounds.
1: And it, is it known,
0: sort of like a fish fart?
1: There are quite a few of them that do sound like fish farts, actually.
0: Yeah, they really do.
2: These are the fastest contracting skeletal muscles among vertebrates, and they're designed and have evolved specifically for producing sounds.
1: Wow, I didn't know that.
0: When you talk about humpback whales and orcas being iconic cetacean sound makers, these guys are the iconic fish sound producers. They're known as toadfish, and they're very well documented of producing sounds worldwide. They make a variety of sounds, but one of their most well-known is known as the boat whistle or the foghorn. They're very loud. The sounds that they produce are related to their breeding seasons. And in terms of around Australia, there's been toadfish choruses found all across the top of Australia. Whether they're the same species, we're not sure yet, but they're definitely a species of toadfish, because that particular sound type and chorus is specific to that fish family.
2: You know, sort of the most famous sound described along the U.S. Atlantic coast is from a fish called the oyster toadfish that makes its, you know, affectionately named boat whistle sound. It's kind of like a honk, and it's, you know, probably about half a second long. It starts with a grunt and then goes into this sort of harmonic sound, making it sound very honky. And basically, because there are several sort of contraction cycles of the muscles, each of those contractions of the muscle itself corresponds to one component of the sound wave. So basically every peak that you see in the sound wave corresponds to the contraction cycle of one muscle, that actually those contraction rates match the firing patterns exactly of nerve cells in the brain. So basically by listening to some fish like these toadfish and the plainfin midshipmen, what you're hearing is actually sort of this window into what these animals' brains are doing.
1: Wow, that is so damn cool. From those grumpy-looking little toadfish. And the plainfin midshipman you just mentioned, is that the one that does those incredibly long sounds?
2: 75 minutes.
1: It's also an otherworldly sound. Because we associate sound production with lungs, right, and having a finite amount, that sound in particular is a mind-blower because it just goes on for ages.
2: Yeah, and it's wild to think about it, too, because, you know, you hear the sound and you hear a little short segment and it's like, well, that's not very interesting. It's just kind of like, okay, neat. You know, it's not elaborate. How could animals find that interesting? But then you realize that, you know, these guys are essentially like the marathon runners of animal communication in terms of just being able to, you know, yes, it's a simple sound, but to be able to sustain that same level of calling for well over an hour is quite a feat.
1: It's just a little olive brown, golden toad fishy looking thing. You wouldn't know that it could do a feature length sea fart. But not all fish sound like a radio on the blink. There are a surprising amount of clicks underwater too.
0: So I suppose the most iconic would be your snapping shrimp. Pop, pop, pop, pop, pop, snap, snap, snap, snap, snap, snap, snap, that you can actually hear even if you're just, you know, going snorkeling or even just swimming underneath the water at the beach. Snapping shrimp are also amazingly loud.
1: There's stories of the shrimp being so loud that in World War II, Japanese subs used them like a cloak of invisibility behind which they could not be found. But some fish make clicking sounds too.
0: Fish also produce sounds through stridulation. So that's when they rub bony body parts against each other, sort of like when crickets rub their legs against each other. For fish, they can rub their fin rays against their pectoral girdle, which is like sort of hooks.
2: There are some fish that have, you can just close your mouth really quickly. A lot of fish have a second set of jaws in their throat. They're called the pharyngeal jaws, where so if the outer jaws are used for food capture, they'll have these second jaws in their throat that's crunching everything up. So things like parrotfish or a lot of the croakers, that's where they're like grinding up clams and bits of coral that can make sounds. They have tendons they can snap. Things like anemone fish or the clownfish, work has shown they have a tendon in their jaw that if they open their jaw quickly and then they snap it shut, and that creates a popping sound. So it's really wild, the variety of different ways that they're producing click sounds.
1: Right, so I get the mechanisms for the most part, but what is it that they're trying to communicate?

0: So this is where we can, you know, sort of take a what we call a comparative perspective in saying, well, okay, you know, fish are pretty much like all other animals. They want to find some mates, and they want to defend territories and, you know, other resources.
1: Fish make sounds when they're feeding, when they're breeding, when they're courting, for aggression. So, you know, this is my territory, this is my bit of coral, you know, leave it alone. Also as alarm calls, very similar to what birds do. They'll actually set those alarm calls off to let others know that there's a predator running around. It's a repertoire of calls for them to talk to each other about what they're doing in on their daily lives.
2: When you put a hydrophone down in the water, it disappears. You can't really see what's happening. You might record a couple or hundreds or even thousands of sounds in one go. And this is where the detective work begins.
0: What's wild, though, are the relatively large number of fish where we don't know how they're making those sounds. There's no obvious internal structures. There's not really well-developed muscles. The properties of the sound don't seem to match other clicking sorts of things. And so trying to figure out, you know, hacking a fish apart to figure out how it's doing something is its own set of challenges. The species of the freshwater toadfish, or Batrachomyus trispinosus, so it's found around far north Queensland, throughout the Western Pacific, and the east coast of Australia, was a fish that we happened to get in the aquarium trade. And it's like, oh, it's described as the freshwater toadfish. So we got it, you know, it's like, well, if it's a toadfish, yeah, it's never been recorded before, but maybe it makes sounds. You know, I had my little hydrophone and I would go set up it, you know, at night and record overnight, sometimes spending many late hours in the lab trying to watch these guys. And then in getting some of the initial sound recordings, you're like, holy cow, that little fish made that loud sound. And in fact, being able to sort of hear a bunch of them all going, you know, in a 40-gallon fish tank, was really exciting.
1: You know, I mean, I still don't know some of the sounds that I hear and have to go and, you know, talk to acousticians and to my supervisors and go, you know, what's this? You know, is it a fish or could it be something else or is it a whale? And I suppose also because I don't really know what the fish are doing. I would love to be there to you know, go down and look at what these fish are doing as they're making this noise, you know. Are they spawning or are they feeding? And that's what I find really challenging because I don't have all the little clues that I need to put everything together. So I've sort of got to find different evidence. It's sort of like be a bit of a detective to try and find the answer because it's not right in front of me. That's what I find really challenging.
2: One place for clues is in the fish we already know about.
3: Different size swim bladders will give you a different spectral sort of, I suppose, fingerprint of that sound. So we're trying to match those up as well. So by doing those measurements, we can go, oh, yeah, fish with this shape and this length of a swim bladder or this volume of swim bladder would be able to make the sounds with those spectral components.
0: Yeah, absolutely. You know, and so there's cases where things like squirrel fish or croakers, toadfish, really, really well-developed swim bladder muscles. All of them are making really loud and obnoxious sounds. Therefore, if we find similar structures of swim bladder muscles, it seems reasonable to infer that those fish are making sounds as well. It's an assumption, and we're being inclusive in that, but that prediction is supported by data.
2: How many fish are there out there making sounds?
0: So our guess currently, with some degree of confidence in the data, predict that about two-thirds of the families of recognized fish are making sounds. But I think for a long time, the assumption was that it's a weird oddball fish here and there, but this isn't really a thing. And the more we study, the more and more we start seeing it. No, this is actually really widespread across fish and should not be viewed as some sort of rare outlier, but in fact is a major mode of communication.
2: Two-thirds of fish families are using sound in their everyday lives. That is a lot of oceanic noise to keep track of.

0: and I've just finished putting together the Australian Fish Chorus Catalogue, which is an inventory of fish choruses from those sites.
1: A library catalogue for the choruses of sounds that we know of so far in Australia, which can only help figure out what's making that sound in the long run, right? And also help to have baseline data for the ecological soundscape.
2: If you step back or you start recording over large spatial and temporal scales, there's a tremendous amount of information that can be collected about how ocean ecosystems work all through this perspective of sound.
1: Including human sounds.
3: Probably one of the most prolific sounds I hear is probably ship or boat noise all the time. There's pole driving, so they're doing that construction work around estuaries and harbours and things like that. I've heard that. I've also heard clips of different machinery in the water. Echo sounders as well, sonars from boats. That's quite characteristic. You can hear that as well.
2: We know that with human influence at a global scale, this current epoch is referred to as the Anthropocene for how pervasive human activity is in contributing to the loss of biodiversity. So one, you know, by starting to aggregate sounds across broad geographical areas or over time, we can start to get an idea of what can changing soundscapes tell us about changing oceans. You know, what are the levels of human threats? We know that ocean and aquatic ecosystems broadly, the animals that live there are reliant on sounds. And by listening to these different areas, there's a extensive amount of information that we can glean just by listening.
1: Maybe one day, just like you know the sound of a magpie, you'll know that this isn't the sound of rain on a supermarket roof. It's the sound of hundreds of thousands of tiny lanternfish. And for Lauren, her quest to understand choruses still has enough mysteries to last her a whole career.
0: I detected a fish chorus off Western Australia. It looks really interesting on a spectrogram. It's this like squiggly line and it sounds like frogs. I haven't found it anywhere else yet. And it's the first time that I've seen that sound sort of associated with chorusing behaviour. So usually, you know, a fairly common sound is the popping or the knocking and, you know, they're just a series of pulses, which are cool, but, you know, pretty monotonous. But these calls are just like, yeah, very, very interesting.
1: And duck detectives, we still don't know who is making this noise, which sounds sort of like the adults from Snoopy. Or this chorus of apparent slips up in the bathtub. This chorus of drones gone mad. Or these mobiles left on vibrate. We have no idea who is making this absolutely epic wet fart. On ABC Radio National, I'm Ann Jones, and What the Duck is produced by Patria Ladgrove and I on the lands of the Kaurna and Wathaurong people. Thanks to Lauren and Aaron and also a heap of researchers for their sounds via Creative Commons. Plus, an extra special thank you to Professor Robert McCauley and the Centre for Marine Science and Technology at Curtin University and the special hydrophone setup that he used to get the majority of the sounds you heard today. Keep swimming, everyone.
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12: It is 4 minutes to two on this Tuesday on ABC Radio National. Did you catch the music show on Sunday? It was really lovely hearing Robert Forster chatting with Andrew Ford, though sad to hear Andrew talking about hanging up his headphones at the end of the year. He's going to focus more on composing, which I guess you can't argue with. But Robert was talking about the very interesting position he is in when it comes to choosing the top Australian book of all time.
13: Hello, my name is Robert Forster. I'm a songwriter and author, and my first novel is called Songwriters on the Run. And a favourite Australian novel of mine is Jono by the Brisbane writer David Malouf. And it's a book that I was first read in school. It was on the syllabus. I was about 15 and I'd read a couple of books. And this book was set in Brisbane, which immediately grabbed me because I thought all books were set thousands of miles away, and suddenly there was a book talking about Brisbane, talking about the city through the Second World War. It was beautifully written. That was just like a breakthrough moment for me, not knowing that I'd write later or do anything really, but I thought that it was possible to write about your home city and write well.
12: And perhaps there's a book that resonates like that for you. You can vote right now in our Top 100 Books Countdown. Just text in the word bookworm and the number is 0418 226 576. This is ABC Radio National, and after 4 o'clock, an update on Italian politics on Late Night Live with David Marr. Giorgia Meloni has done what few Italian leaders can manage, stay in power. She's 4 years in. But recently she's distanced herself from US President Donald Trump, and that has played out well with the Italian voters, according to political analyst Lorenzo Preliasco.
14: She seized the moment to distance herself from Trump when Trump attacked the Pope, Pope Leo, with frankly stunning remarks against the head of the Catholic Church. She has a Catholic electorate, and so she couldn't help but distancing herself from Trump. And Trump, is, as we all know, attacked her very aggressively after that. In a way, I think she seized that opportunity because she felt that being seen as too subservient to Trump, too boxed in Trump's shadow, was politically damaging for her. In a country where Trump is unpopular, where the Iran war is unpopular, and where attacking the Pope is definitely unpopular.
12: You'll hear more on the state of Italian politics with political analyst Lorenzo Preliasco after four on Late Night Live this afternoon. Background Briefing is up after the 2 o'clock news now, though, and the team has put together a series about the state of our healthcare system. It starts with an exciting plan to bring Australian-first cancer treatment to Sydney. But is there more to the story?
15: We have world-class healthcare. Our doctors and that are just as good. It's just we need this bloody machine.
12: It's 2 o'clock.

0: Good afternoon, ABC News with Sue Fitzpatrick. Communications Minister Annika Wells says tech companies must take responsibility for the harm they cause Australian children. The government has revealed its proposed digital duty of care laws, which build upon the social media ban for under-16s. Platforms will need to protect children from harmful content, and adults will be given the choice to opt out of algorithms. Ms. Wells says harm online extends beyond social media.
1: Girls getting advice from chatbots on how to exist on only 600 calories a day. Boys being cyberbullied by strangers on online games. And young people doing dangerous or illegal things in real life because they saw it online. The duty of care goes beyond social media to keep kids safe.
0: Dozens of Brisbane pubs are being eyed for redevelopment as council looks to boost the city's hotel capacity ahead of the 2032 Olympics. Kira Jones has the detail.
2: Under a new council proposal, Brisbane pubs in several suburbs will be allowed to build up to 12 storeys, adding accommodation. More than 60 pubs currently sit on large sites, but only 15 offer overnight stays. Council says if 20 venues were redeveloped, they could deliver hundreds of extra hotel rooms. City Council Planning Chair Adam Allen says time is running out to boost supply before the 2032 Olympic and Paralympic Games.
3: The demand is real. We need to try and fill that gap.
2: Council will consider the plan at a meeting next week.
0: High-profile Queenslanders are paying tribute to a well-known dairy farmer and his daughter after a light plane crashed, claiming their lives at Logan, south of Brisbane. 56-year-old Ian Campbell and his 23-year-old daughter Hannah were in a Beechcraft A36 Bonanza aircraft when it took off from Archerfield Airport about 11 o'clock yesterday morning and crashed in a field in Stockley a short time later. Member for Maranoa and former Nationals leader David Littleproud knew Mr. Campbell well and has reached out to the family.
4: They've created a great Australian agricultural business and a family business at that, one that they should be proud of, and a legacy that Ian and Hannah will leave behind and will be built on by the family, and I just wish them all the best and during this trying time.
0: A Sydney court has heard from a former colleague of Alan Jones, who denies seeing the veteran broadcaster ever do anything inappropriate. Ethan Ricks reports.
5: Alan Jones is facing trial after pleading not guilty to 20 counts of indecent assault and 2 counts of sexual touching relating to 6 male complainants. One alleged victim, a former colleague of Mr. Jones, previously told the court the veteran broadcaster placed his hand on his groin during a group lunch in 2008. Another former colleague of Mr. Jones said he did not recall attending the lunch and said he never saw the radio host do anything inappropriate. The witness did not deny texting Mr. Jones about their unbreakable bond and telling him that he would always remain loyal to him. He told the court he agreed to deny the allegations to a journalist because he said the accusations were not true.
0: Overseas now, the parents of two Australian surfers killed alongside their American friend have attended the start of the murder trial of 3 men accused in their killings in Mexico. Perth brothers Jake and Callum Robinson were killed while on a surfing trip in Baja California 2 years ago. The trial is set to last 4 weeks, and the accused could face more than 200 years in jail if found guilty. The father of Jake and Callum, Martin Robinson, says their attendance at the trial in Ensenada has nothing to do with revenge.
6: It's about representing our sons, being here for them. I know they want us to be here, so they would do the same for us.
0: In Fiji, the trial of a man accused of raping an Australian Virgin Airlines crew member has begun in the country's high court. The female victim was allegedly raped in the tourist town of Nandi on New Year's Eve in 2024. FBC News reports the court has approved a protective screen for the victim when she gives evidence. To sport in the AFL, the Brisbane Lions have locked away one of their biggest stars, with Zach Bailey signing a monster 8-year deal. Adelaide had been circling the 26-year-old midfielder forward, offering a lucrative multi-million dollar long-term contract. But the 2-time All-Australian has knocked back free agency to remain a Lion until the end of 2032. Queensland's weather isolated to scattered showers in the east and northern Cape York Peninsula, mostly sunny elsewhere. In the southeast, partly cloudy with a medium chance of showers. Brisbane 13 to 25, the Gold Coast 12 to 25, and the Sunshine Coast 13 to 23 degrees.
7: You're listening to ABC Radio National. It's 2:05. Some bad language ahead on Background Briefing, full disclosure, but also some powerful human stories about people trying to get the best health care for their children and having to go to enormous lengths to do it. Could our government have made it easier for people in this situation? This is the first episode of a new three-part investigation. It's called This Bloody Machine on ABC Radio National, coming to you from NAM, Melbourne. I'm Hilary Harper. Text in your thoughts, that number 0418 226 576 0418 226 576.
8: The kids were up at 4:45 this morning. Feels like, yeah, we've been awake for 3 days straight and it's only 8:30 at night.
9: Kate Fraser's recording a voice note for me from a walk-in robe in an apartment in Jacksonville, Florida.
8: Apartment living is tough for us. Jack is a free-range kid, country kid, and Charlie just feeds off him, so we've had complaints from the downstairs neighbours of thumping because they run around up here.
9: She's there with her husband Daniel and their two kids, Charlie and Jack. They've got an apartment with a pool, there's a beach nearby, and some days they go for an outing.
8: We found a park and, my God, their laughter on the swings was just warmed your heart so bloody much. It was amazing.
9: But almost every day, they also go to the nearby hospital. The thing is, Kate and her family aren't on the other side of the world for the sunshine. They're there for Charlie because Florida has something Australia doesn't.
8: We took Charlie in for her radiation. She went in, sung a rainbow song, Jack held her hand as she went to sleep, which was really cute.
9: Charlie has a cancer in her brain, and the best possible treatment for it is a highly targeted form of radiation called proton therapy.
10: We were recommended proton therapy because it would have less damage to her brain, because Charlie had to have her whole central nervous system radiated. If she had what's offered in Australia, it would have been catastrophic to a lot of organs, not just her brain.
9: Australia was promised its own proton machine years before Charlie was born, but it never happened.
8: We have world-class healthcare. Our doctors and that are just as good as over here. It's just, we need this bloody machine.
9: And that's the problem. Australia doesn't have this machine. You talk to someone like Kate and it's obvious how much we need it. But where there's a desperate need, in the rush to get this done, questions may not be asked and things can go wrong. I'm Loretta Florence, and for the past few months, I've been trying to figure out why the Australian government is spending millions of dollars a year to send dozens of children to the other side of the world for a cancer treatment that's existed for decades. And I've been doing this with my colleague, Julia Bergen. Hey, Jules.
11: Hey, Loretta.
9: So, Julia, you've been looking at another side of this. You've been looking at what happens when this big gap in the health system becomes an investment opportunity.
11: Yeah, because there's a new plan to bring this treatment to Australia and put it in the basement of a massive building on prime Sydney real estate.
9: It sounds like it could be life-changing for these families chasing this specialised cancer treatment.
11: It does, but the more I dig, the more I realise that this is one big, very complicated web of secret plans and changing stories, and it all revolves around this bloody machine. But the story goes well beyond this one project. This is a three-part Background Briefing investigation into the Australian dream of proton therapy and a reality that's far from it.
9: So, Jules, you're the one who got us started on this. Can you tell us where it all began for you?
11: It was late last year and I got an email. And honestly, I don't know why I didn't put it in the bin, because it had all the ingredients of junk mail, you know, read like a conspiracy manifesto. All these outlandish allegations, an offer to talk off the record, provide me with source material, but I ignored it. And then the next day, I got another one. This time, it's like, we've got evidence, we've got emails.
9: And what were they saying?
11: It's all about a massive development in Sydney that's set to house Australia's first proton therapy unit.
12: and I was curious enough that I decided to go and have a look at the development site for myself.
13: Hi, it's Loretta. Please leave a message.
12: Loretta, hey, it's Jules here again. Just letting you know, I'm in an Uber heading to the site, so, yeah, this is a courtesy call to expect more. Anyway, I'll talk to you soon. Bye. I'm standing on the curb of a busy Sydney street, back to the traffic, eyes forward looking at a really quiet laneway. And there's these two tall brick buildings on either side, and then along the edges what appear to be box hedges, but upon closer inspection are just weeds. Here you go, I can sort of peek through one of the windows, which is broken. So I'm sort of up on my tippy toes trying to peek through. All I've really got is a vision of the roof. Either way, the building is uninhabited, just like all of the other ones. And they're all about to be demolished. For this massive development, this $500 million life sciences building that comes with this really big pitch. So I'm just having a look here on the plans. If I locate myself here, look down at my feet, and we go underground a couple of levels, this is exactly the spot where Australia's first ever proton therapy machine is going to live, nestled in this huge concrete bunker.
9: And the thing is, it has to go underground because it involves radiation.
12: Yeah, and if you can imagine an MRI machine, that's kind of what it looks like. It's huge. This one would be over 100 tonnes. And what's special about this machine is that it's incredibly precise.
9: Yeah, you're right. And that's why you can find these machines in more than 20 countries around the world. It'd be a massive milestone for Australia to finally get one.
12: Yeah, it's significant. And the development's been fast-tracked by government, but it's not the government that's behind it. It's also not doctors. The plan is for a private developer to build it, but the real pressure to deliver proton therapy falls largely on one woman.
9: Hey, Jules.
14: Hey, can you do me a favour really quickly, please?
9: Sure.
14: Thank you. I've just had an interview come through on my way into work as we speak. I need you to book a studio for the next hour and organise a pass for a woman called Sue Bleasel, if you can, please.
12: Next thing you know, I'm in the studio, I'm completely out of breath, and I'm standing across from this woman who's in her late 70s and very clearly showing no signs of slowing down.
15: There are a lot of people at my age who are, you know, playing bridge and, I don't know, putting golf.
12: This is Sue Bleasel.
15: I actually have to get up every day and think about, I mean, it is dramatic sometimes. I think, God, how am I going to wake up this morning? Well, last night I had almost hardly had any sleep.
12: And there's a good reason she's lying awake at night, because this is the woman who's behind the Sydney Proton Therapy Project. Sue isn't the developer. She won't own the building. But if the plans go ahead, she'll become one of its most precious tenants.
15: I sold it to them on the basis of this will be the jewel in your crown.
9: She's the one bringing the bloody machine.
12: She is. It's something she's been trying to do for more than two decades.
15: What Australia is doing is we are denying a treatment to children whose long-term side effects will be forever. And I find that totally unacceptable.
12: Sue tells me it began for her with a job working for a Japanese tech company called Hitachi, who'd been making proton therapy machines.
9: OK, I've heard of Hitachi. What was she doing there?
12: She said they tasked her with putting together a pitch for a proton therapy to get into a Sydney hospital, but it never eventuated.
15: I have no idea really what happened, but it was abandoned.
12: So this kind of became unfinished business for Sue. She basically made it her life's mission.
15: I had a brush with breast cancer, and I suppose that had some bearing on it.
12: She founded a company called Proton Therapy Australia.
15: The fact that I had a background in introducing new things, and I thought, gosh, this is going to be a fabulous challenge. And I thought that I could do it. And here we are, 20 years later.
12: In that time, Sue's written business cases. She's made submissions to government, and she's met with families.
15: although it's been tumultuous, it's also been the challenge of my life. And it would be really nice to cut the ribbon on it and say it's done.
9: Right, so basically she's gone from being at the cutting edge of this new technology to now trying to catch Australia up with the rest of the world.
16: Yeah, that's right. And now Sue's in a race against time because to make this Sydney project work, she needs a building with a bunker and a machine. And that all hinges on one thing.
15: The last thing is the money.
16: Which is how much?
15: 20 million.
16: How much have you raised already?
15: It's a quarter.
16: She's got about $6 million. And because the building needs to begin construction, Sue says she has just 2 months to do that.
15: And then it starts.
9: Okay, wow, so she's only got 2 months to go and she's secured a quarter. That feels like quite a hill to climb, yeah?
16: Yeah, exactly. It's quite a lot of money to raise. And when I ask Sue if she's confident if she can pull it off, she says yes.
15: We will be part of one of those buildings, so our clinic will be in one of those buildings.
16: But then Sue

0: tells me that amount of money is not even the half of it.
1: There's a lot more than the 20 million that I have to raise, but this is what we're raising at the moment.
0: How much do you have to raise all up?
1: The whole project is 67.
0: $67 million.
1: Mm.
0: Okay.
1: I think that's doable.
0: Sue's adamant that she can do it. And she says she's got some quality backing. She tells me she's got a big clinical partner on board.
1: Who is very, very significant.
0: That's the organisation that's going to provide the doctors and the patients. But she won't say who they are.
1: That's not signed off, but it's they're very, very committed.
0: She is keen, though, to tell me about another organisation's involvement.
1: Chris O'Brien is one of our partners.
0: Chris O'Brien is pretty impressive.
2: Yeah, they run a very respected cancer centre in Sydney, right?
0: Yeah, that's right. And Sue says she's also got a big American university involved as a training provider. That's the University of Pennsylvania.
1: They are the preeminent educators of physicians and physicists for proton therapy.
0: Although, as she tells me more, it's kind of unclear how involved they actually are.
1: They may not be as we move forward.
0: And then there's IBA, that's Ion Beam Applications, which is this global technology company and one of the best at making proton therapy units.
1: They are the ones who manufacture the equipment.
0: And they're locked in?
1: They were here on Friday from Belgium, yes.
0: Her pitch has also caught the attention of one of the country's most powerful politicians.
2: Oh, which politician's behind her?
0: So this project is in the electorate of federal politician Tanya Plibersek. And before it's approved, she writes a letter to the state government saying she thinks it should go ahead. And she calls the Proton Centre, and I quote, one of the most compelling aspects of the project. She also notes that IBA and Chris O'Brien Lifehouse are backing it and that the University of Pennsylvania are on board for training. She sent that letter 2 years ago, but when I contacted Plibersek's office recently, they weren't anywhere near as keen to talk about it, and they didn't answer the main question I had for them.
2: Which was?
0: Did they check if those impressive backers of the project were actually on board? Because before I'd contacted Plibersek's office, I'd done that myself. So I started with Chris O'Brien Lifehouse, and as you well know, I've sent you about 10 voice notes about this.
2: Lots of voice notes.
3: Just had another call with Chris O'Brien Lifehouse.
4: Sue Bleasel. She mentioned the CEO of Chris O'Brien Lifehouse by name and said that they had this long existing partnership with them that sort of had no real end date. And she'd reached out and spoken just recently to the CEO.
3: I put the same questions to them as before and they said, no, we're not involved in Proton Therapy Australia's proposed project. We've never been involved and we don't want to comment.
2: Okay, so what are Sue and Tanya Plibersek talking about?
0: Well, Sue has signed something with Chris O'Brien Lifehouse that says, you know, they're generally supportive of what she's doing, but it's not legally binding. It's signed before the Sydney project is in train and it doesn't say anything about that specific project.
2: Right, so they haven't actually agreed to be Sue's partner on this project.
0: No, but Sue's talking about them a lot. She's mentioned them in her pitch document for the project and they start popping up in other documents as well. So I have to keep going back to Chris O'Brien Lifehouse and saying, are you sure you're not involved? And every time it's a no. Until finally they confirm they actually have been talking to Sue about this for a few years. But by mid-2024, which is around the time that Plibersek sent her letter, they pulled back because, and I quote, it was apparent that the project had little prospect of progressing. And so they have no partnership with Sue.
2: What about the next one on that list, University of Pennsylvania? Tanya Plibersek mentioned them as well, right?
0: Well, I couldn't get them on the phone, but in an email, they said they checked with their radiation oncology team and they're really clear. It's an outright no. There's no formal agreement with Sue's Proton Therapy Australia. And the other thing I asked was, on top of Tanya Plibersek's letter, at the time they were also appearing on Sue's website, on the Proton Therapy Australia website. And I asked them, you know, why are you listed there as a partner and collaborator? And they weren't aware that they were.
2: They weren't aware that they were. Okay, wow, that's really strange.
0: Yeah, and if you look at the Proton Therapy Australia website now, University of Pennsylvania has been removed. That reference has been scrubbed.
2: Okay, so Chris O'Brien says it's not working on this with Sue. The university says it doesn't have an agreement. That leaves IBA, right?
0: Yeah, and I actually managed to get their Australian rep on the phone.
5: My name's Wendy Schumer.
0: This is the first conversation I have with someone aside from Sue who's keen to talk about the project.
5: I've been in contact with Sue for a long time.
0: And she confirms she's been advising Sue.
5: You know, how much is the electricity going to cost? How much power? How much land?
0: Everything from installation to total management of this space. Patients, doctors, specialists.
5: Pricing on the equipment, the maintenance, the throughput of the patients, how many patients.
0: But ultimately, Wendy's job is to sell Sue the proton therapy machine. And that hasn't happened yet.
5: We still don't have a contract with PTA. So, we're here ready to help if she can raise the equity for her project.
0: Wendy's really clear that if someone can build the infrastructure, then they're keen to have their equipment in there.
5: Oh, IBA is very keen to support all of the projects that are potentially here in Australia.
0: And that's why she's helping Sue.
5: As she learns more, she asks more questions, and we help with the information when we can.
2: I mean, do you feel like Proton Therapy Australia is... Do you feel like they're the right people to sort of be doing this?
5: I think she's come a long way. So she's got a lot of things in place, but the big thing that's missing is the equity.
2: Okay, so even that agreement isn't locked in. How did Sue explain all of this?
0: Well, when I went back to her, she changed her tune. Sue said, no, Chris O'Brien Lifehouse aren't currently involved in the Sydney project.
2: That's quite different to what she first told you, that Chris O'Brien Lifehouse is a project partner.
0: Yeah.
2: Okay, so what about the University of Pennsylvania?
0: Well, she said she took them off her website after her plans changed, but that she did have an agreement with them in 2022. But then when I went back to the University of Pennsylvania again to see if they might have got it wrong, they were very clear. No existing partnership with Sue or Proton Therapy Australia.
2: Right. Okay, so just to recap here, this is Sue's life mission to bring proton therapy to Australia. She's telling you that she's got a quarter of the money that she needs to make this happen. And we're also hearing that none of these organisations are locked into the plan.
0: Or aren't involved at all.
2: But right at the beginning, Sue told you the first thing that she needs is a building and a bunker, right? She said she has that. So does she have that?
0: She says she does. There's a developer. There's a plan for the building, which is this huge $500 million life sciences development.
1: It's part of a wonderful four-building precinct that is being built by the Carrabba Group.
0: Carrabba Group is the company behind it, and according to their website, they're the country's largest and most trusted commercial developer, specifically for the life sciences and biomedical industry.
2: Okay, that's comforting.
0: Yeah, it's run by a guy called Nick Smith, and he's got years of experience in the real estate industry. But the curious thing about Carrabba is they've actually never built anything. So I wanted to know how this part of the project checked out. You know, whether Nick was across Sue's problems and whether he was in fact planning to build her a bunker. And that's how I found myself on a bus heading into the centre of Sydney on this really miserable rainy day.
2: Oh, you've done a fair bit of commuting for this story, Julia.
0: Yeah, and a lot of standing on streets too, looking sort of up, down, left, right at the architecture. From where I'm standing, if I look straight down towards the end of the street, I've got a perfectly framed view of the Sydney Harbour Bridge. And if I look directly up, I could see from the street where Nick's offices are. They're pretty high up, and there was this big glass facade, so I could only imagine what the outlook would be like.
2: Pretty sweet. How did you go with Nick?
0: Well, he decided he didn't want to speak to me on the record.
2: Oh, so why not?
0: I mean, I've got a fairly good idea of why, and that's because in an earlier email he said to me that proton therapy is, and I quote, a tenant-led proposition, and as a result of that, not something Nick wanted to comment on. And he made similar comments.

0: Sydney Road represents an exciting opportunity to join the international collection of proton treatment centres. Okay, well, that sounds like they're pretty interested.
1: Yeah, and Nick's colleagues at Caraba have been spruiking proton therapy as part of this project.
2: The development will comprise laboratory space to aid life science research, supporting office spaces, and a proton cancer therapy centre.
0: It seems to me like Caraba, the developer, is really behind this, is excited for this.
3: First of its kind in Australia. I think there's around 40 globally.
0: They've put it in all their planning documents. They're also talking publicly about this part of the project.
3: We're probably one of the last developed countries to even have this considered.
1: For a long time, Nick himself had been talking publicly about having proton therapy in the building's basement.
4: We're looking to put a bunk up under the building, which is about $11 million of Caraba and its partners' capital, into this facility.
1: From the early days, he's making it pretty clear that proton therapy is, you know, this is the pitch.
4: And we're also committing quite a large incentive to help Proton get up and running, which is another sort of $7 million over 20 years. So we are invested in seeing these guys get the operation up and running and benefit the whole of Sydney and the whole of Australia.
0: So Nick was so into the proton therapy idea, he was willing to put his company's money into it.
1: Yeah, 100%. And I think that's why I'm left a little bit stumped, because every time I try and talk to him about proton therapy and how it features in his building, he says, no, this is Sue's project, it's not ours.
0: Is there buzz around proton therapy on their website?
1: Let's pull it up. Okay,
0: I've got it.
1: Here you go, Caraba. So it's a very slick site. And if you scroll right down to the bottom, you can see their portfolio. And that's where they've got this project, which they've called ION.
0: ION, yeah, that makes sense.
1: So it basically says here, and I'll read to you, this commercialised life sciences precinct offers modern workspace and contemporary laboratories.
0: Okay, and so no mention of proton therapy?
1: No mention of proton therapy.
0: So what's going on?
1: I don't know. I've been speaking with Sue on the phone quite a bit during this two-month period where she's been trying to get the money together. But when I call her after I try and speak with Nick, she doesn't answer.
5: Hello, you've reached the message bank of Sue Bleasel. Please leave your name and telephone number and I'll return your call as soon as I'm able.
6: Oh, hi Sue, it's Julia Bergen here from ABC.
1: I leave her a message and I basically say,
6: when we first spoke, you had a couple of months to get this money, so I just wanted to check in and see where things were at, whether you'd
1: She texts
6: able
1: to say, yep, she's keen, but then a bit of time passes and she texts again with a total change of tune. This time she sends me this long, pretty formal message, which I've had someone read out.
7: Hi, Julia. This is a response to your telephone message left on 7th of July, wherein you asked about the state of proton therapy. This is our response.
1: She says the project is progressing, but she can't talk about the funding.
7: These matters are confidential and remain ongoing. When there is something appropriate to announce publicly, we will do so.
1: Sue signs off Suzanne, which is a first, because she's always told me to call her Sue. Do you go by Suzanne or Sue?
8: I'm Sue.
1: Sue.
8: Everyone knows me as Sue.
1: A month later, I try again because I still have a lot of things I need to put to her.
5: Hello, you've reached the message bank of Sue Bleasel.
6: Oh, hi Sue, it's Julia Bergen here. Since we spoke,
1: I'm hoping she can explain the money situation, because that 2 months she had to get the $20 million, it's over.
6: Talk about it. You've got my number. Hopefully hear from you soon. All right, thanks very much. Bye.
1: Finally, I give up calling and I just send her my full list of questions. And the main thing I want to know is, does she have the money?
0: And does she?
1: No. Nothing's changed since we first spoke. Sue says she still only has $6 million and she clarifies that that's indicative, which means it's not locked in. And then Sue's really honest with me. She tells me that the money she does have that's actually been handed over is $115,000. And that came from a family and friend fundraiser in 2011.
0: So does she still think this project is going ahead?
6: I mean, I asked her that too, point blank, and she said that her organisation, and I quote, remains in

0: active ongoing commercial negotiations with Carrabba, that's the developer, regarding the tenancy. And then the formal response from Carrabba echoes this pretty much word for word, saying that the developer remains in, I quote, active discussions with Proton Therapy Australia.
1: Okay, so they're in active discussions, but still nothing's locked in with Sue's Proton Therapy Australia.
0: Yeah, even though Carrabba tells us it's about to commence construction. And I'm obviously wondering at this stage, is this life-saving cancer machine actually going to end up as part of this development?
1: Yeah, and the thing is, that question sits pretty heavily with me, Julia, because while you've been speaking to Sue and looking at all these planning documents, I've been getting a steady stream of updates from Kate Fraser about her daughter Charlie's treatment in Florida.
2: Part three of today's thought processes. It's a wild ride, very up and down.
1: And some days I get multiple updates from Kate.
2: The kids slept in a little bit longer this morning, so that was nice. And we headed into radiation. Most of the time, your brain is so clinical to understanding what the kid needs, and then when the emotion does hit you, it's like a bloody ton of bricks. Every night, I honestly think, oh my God, I made it through another one. Hopefully we're one day closer to getting this out of our world.
1: As I get to know Kate, something else becomes clear. She's not the only Australian getting her child through this. Charlie's recovery ward is full of Australians.
3: I would say more than half of the kids there.
1: And we know that the government actually paid for 56 Australians to travel overseas for this treatment last year.
2: Seeing other people that are just the same as us just shows and reminds you that we shouldn't really have to do this. You know, Australia is a beautiful
1: place. I asked the hospital in Florida about this, and they said up to a fifth of their paediatric patients are from Australia.
3: Like, sometimes you're sad about it, and you're just like, this is really sad. And others, you get angry, and you're like, what the fuck? Excuse the French. I don't know if you can use that, but honestly, like, what world are we living in? It is 2026.
0: And how much does this all cost?
1: Well, Kate said they won't actually tell her how much her final bill is, but she estimates that it's around $400,000.
0: Wow, okay.
1: Yeah, it's not small fry. And then she thinks about another $100,000 of their own money has gone into being over there. And it's not just the money for these families, Jules. There's people being separated.
3: There are some women who are there with a child on their own and they've left their other kids at home, and that's just horrific for families.
1: And this is the reality of the hole that Sue Bleasel is trying to fill.
0: Yeah, and the question that I keep coming up against is, can she fill it? And talking to Sue, it's really hard to get a handle on what's happening. She seems to genuinely really want this to happen. You know, she says she's been doing this work totally unpaid for 20 years. But then she keeps changing her story about how it can happen. What I need is someone on the inside. And it's around this time that I find that person.
1: Mm-hmm.
0: They're an investor, and they say they were pitched a building with a proton therapy machine, but pretty soon there were signs that made them question whether that was really going to happen.
4: No one's raising $50 million for a proton therapy unit on Facebook. Not even on YouTube. That's just not how you get things done. You're not doing a call out on social media hoping that someone's just going to turn up.
0: That's next on This Bloody Machine, a three-part series from Background Briefing.
1: Background Briefing's sound producers are Ingrid Wagner and Kyle Hopkins. 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Music composition by Hamish Camilleri. Fact-checking and rollout by Steve Vivian. The supervising producers are Annika Blau and Gina McEwen. And the executive producer is Max Chalmers. The reporters on this story are Julia Bergen and myself, Loretta Florence. To hear more episodes, search for the Background Briefing podcast on ABC Listen or wherever you find your podcasts. 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
7: 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What was she really like? And what is her legacy today? 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
2: Are you familiar with Samuel Beckett's work? You might find a few surprises in a new publication just out, almost 100 years after the events it describes. On Sunday Extra recently, Julian Morrow spoke to the editor of Beckett's German Diaries, written just as the country was turning towards Nazism in the 30s. And Julian shared that conversation with us today.
3: Samuel Beckett, the Nobel Prize-winning Irish writer, best known for the play Waiting for Godot, has a new book out. The posthumous release of the last significant unpublished writings of one of the major figures of 20th century letters happened in late August when Beckett's German Diaries were published in a whopping 1,350-page tome. The German Diaries were primarily written in English, but they document a six-month trip that Beckett took to Nazi Germany from September of 1936 to April 1937. Professor Mark Nixon is the editor of the German Diaries and Professor of Modern Literature and Beckett Studies at the University of Reading, and I'm very pleased to say he joins us now on Sunday Extra. Welcome, Professor Nixon.
4: Hello.
3: Now, Mark, when were these diaries by Samuel Beckett found, and why are they being published now?
4: They were found shortly after Samuel Beckett's death in December 1989 in the cellar of the building in which he lived. They were found by his nephew, Edward Beckett. Why now? Well, it's taken us a long time to decipher them. It's one problem. Beckett's handwriting is formidably difficult at the best of times. And of course, when he's writing for himself, especially in the evening, sometimes over a glass of something, he's not thinking of a reader. Like me coming along. So they were difficult to decipher, and other reasons that had to do with just with logistics of publishing the diaries themselves took a bit of time. I mean, I've been working on them for more than 10 years now. Mm. But now seems like a good time to publish them. It's a time where diaries like this, I think, might speak to today's age, especially in terms of the visit that he pays to Nazi Germany.
3: And one of the interesting aspects of this diary is that he wasn't a regular diarist through his life, was he?
4: Not at all. As far as we know, this is the only diary that he ever kept. I think he did jot down thoughts to himself, you know, reading notes and things like that, like we all do at one point or another. But a meticulous diary that he keeps on a daily basis, no, this is the only one that we have.
3: So, Mark, could you describe for us the state of Beckett's life and his career before he undertook this trip to Germany and decided to keep a diary of it?
4: Well, Samuel Beckett in 1936 is 30 years old and has not really quite worked out what to do with his life. He had just finished writing his first novel, his first published novel, Murphy, which he finished in the summer of 1936. And it would take him 2 years to find a publisher for it. In other words, by 1936, Beckett is not really a well-known writer, the writer that we know today. This would only happen after the war in the 50s with Waiting for Godot and Endgame and the trilogy of novels and things like that. So he's still trying to work out what to do with himself in many ways. And I think he's also feeling slightly disoriented by 1936. He's just undergone 2 years of psychotherapy in London. And so this is probably a slightly disoriented 30-year-old Beckett looking for something to do, really. And he decides to go to Germany, which is a puzzle to us, precisely why he goes to Germany.
3: Well, yes, indeed. You've written, Mark, that Beckett's decision to travel through Germany for 6 months in 1936, I think you say, appears somewhat surprising. Now, given that Hitler became Chancellor in 1933, that does seem something of an understatement. What do we know of why Beckett made this trip to Germany?
4: Yes, I mean, you're absolutely right. I mean, I don't think Nazi Germany would have been at the top of anybody's holiday list in 1936, even though the more unsavory aspects of the regime only really became apparent around that time. I mean, 1936, 1937 is where Hitler really, or the regime at least, really starts to become more obviously belligerent towards the outside world and people within the country itself. One of the reasons Beckett goes, I think, is he has very fond memories of Germany. He traveled to Germany in the late 20s and early 30s. He went to Kassel in the north of Germany many times because he'd started

0: an affair with his cousin, Peggy Sinclair. And it wasn't just a love affair, it was also just Kassel itself. Weimar Germany was very liberal. And so when he visited his relatives in those years, he found a culture and an atmosphere that was completely opposite to the more restrictive life that he encountered in Dublin, which was, to his mind, very provincial. So I think Germany, when you know, he's sat in Dublin in 1936, he's not sure what to do with himself. He thinks, well, let's go to Germany, because in the past that has been a place that is, you know, has brought much happiness. He's also, of course, just very interested in German culture, and that goes without saying. He's teaching himself German around this time. He starts dabbling with the language, obviously, with the visits to Kassel, but he starts reading more and more German classic writers, Goethe, people like that. So the language would have been another reason. And the third one would have been just the art. I think he really wants to see all the art that was in the German galleries before the curtain came down. I think this was, in many ways, it was an art trip with a view to viewing as much art as he could.
1: On Sunday Extra, we're speaking with Professor Mark Nixon, who's the editor of the Samuel Beckett German Diaries, now released in full. And Mark, you said there, I think, before the curtain came down, do the diaries give a sense that Beckett went to Germany knowing that what he was visiting was going to be quite different from the place that he remembered fondly? What do we get from the diaries of Beckett's impressions of Germany in 1936?
0: Well, I think Beckett was aware of the fact that Nazi Germany was a problematic state. I think he was very aware of that because, of course, his uncle, Boss Sinclair, who was Jewish, had to leave Kassel in 1933 because of that, or left because of that. I think he was aware that this was a country where he had to be careful what he said. And I think this becomes quite clear in the diaries. There's a tension in throughout the diaries. If you read them, it's quite a heavy text. There's a sort of a sense of surveillance. And if you think about the people that he talks to, you know, they say, look, please don't write about us when you get back to Dublin because it could make life really difficult for us. And on the other hand, he speaks to a lot of people or in pubs and, you know, on trains and just randomly in the street. You know, most of them are very pro-Nazi. And so it's the diaries are a fascinating document because they really give us an insight into the daily life in Nazi Germany in 36-37. Beckett records, he writes down very, very meticulously what he sees, what he witnesses, what he hears. And so it's a really unique document in many ways because he's not trying to color it in any way. He's like a camera. He's just recording. And I think for many people, that's the main value of the diaries, this, you know, uninterrupted, uncensored look of what it's like to be in Germany at that time.
1: So there's no sense of self-censorship because of the political climate in Germany?
0: Well, that's a really good question and a difficult one to answer. I mean, he does very clearly state his distaste for the Nazis. He's very clearly not in any way taken in by the rhetoric. He's very clear about the fact that this is a country that will soon be at war. He says right at the beginning of the diary, they will fight soon or burst. You know, he feels that there's sort of this tension in the country, this kind of angriness that he hears in the radio and when he hears Hitler's speeches and Goering's speeches and Goebbels' speeches. He always remarks on how angry everybody is. He doesn't hold back. He will say, I spoke to somebody and they were appallingly Nazi. But at the same time, I do think that he probably doesn't go as far as he would have done had he not been aware of the fact that, you know, the diaries might have been confiscated, taken off him when he was leaving Germany and so forth. So I think there is some kind of self-censorship going on here, but at the same time, he's not hiding his emotions. He's not in any way, you know, sugarcoating what he sees.
1: What clues are you able to discern from these diaries in terms of the writer that Beckett was and would become, Mark?
0: I think the diaries, two things really, point forward to the writer that Beckett will become. The first thing is that Beckett in the diaries keeps telling himself to be more economical in his writing. He keeps saying, be less beastly circumstantial. Because, he's recording everything. He sees, you know, every meal he takes, you know, whether it was good or not, when he goes to the toilet, how he goes to the toilet. It's a very detailed diary. And in many ways, he tells himself to in a more minimalistic style. And that's, of course, the Beckett that we know, the writer

0: The Guardian says that some entries in these diaries reveal an unsavoury side to the revered modernist master. What's that a reference to, Mark?
1: Well,
2: that is a reference very clearly to Beckett in the 30s. This comes as to no surprise to anybody who's read James Nodson's authorised biography of Beckett. Beckett was a rather misogynistic man in the 1920s and 30s. And there are references to women in the diaries that are rather unsavoury. I think they are ones that we would read today and feel uncomfortable with. But many of Beckett's characters in the 1930s share views like that. So anybody who's familiar with Beckett's early work will not be surprised by what they find in the diaries, or have read James Dawson's biography. It's not a new side to him that is being unearthed here. It's one that we've been aware of before and I've always disliked. It's nothing new in that sense.
0: Beckett destroyed many of his early personal letters and manuscripts. Why or how is it that these diaries survived? And do we even know if that was a deliberate choice by Samuel Beckett?
2: No, we don't. We don't know the answer to that. It does seem to me that he relied on the diaries every now and again in the years after the trip. There are very clear references to his trip in works of the 1950s, which either he had a very, you know, we know he had a very good memory, but it does feel like every now and again he might have taken a look at them to remember certain details of the trip, because there's sort of textual hints at things that he saw, you know, all the way through the 1940s and 1950s. And whether he deliberately left them there or whether he forgot them there is difficult to say. My sense is that he knew they were there, because every now and again he would donate things to the University of Reading. We know that in the 1970s and 1980s, he would every now and again meet James Nodson, who founded the Beckett Archive in Reading, you know, would turn up with a shopping bag full of manuscripts. And, you know, some of those were from the 1930s. And will probably have been from that same stash. I doubt that he had some upstairs and some downstairs. But this is you know, hypothetical thinking. We don't really know why they survived. But my sense is that had he felt that he didn't want anybody to look at them or see them, I think he would have destroyed them. Mm-hmm. I think that's pretty clear. I think that's the same for everybody who has things that they don't want people to see later on.
0: You've spent a long time with these six notebooks and the quite challenging handwriting by the sound of things, Mark. Is there a particular entry in the Beckett German diaries that is the star of the diaries to you, or that maybe for some other reason is the most significant in your review of it?
2: I think there's many. There is, even though they are quite bleak, because, of course, Nazi Germany in 1936-37 is rather bleak, there's a lot of humour as well. There's that typical Beckett dark humour that pervades his observations. I mean, he, in many ways, he encounters, of course, the darkness of Nazism with sarcastic humour. You know, he likes writing down German sayings that he comes across. And one of the ones that he writes down is where he writes that everything has an end, only the sausage has two. And he seems to apply this to Nazi Germany. He seems to make the kind of reference that everything has an end except the sausage. But of course, playing with the idea that what's happening in Nazi Germany will at some point have an end as well. So there's many funny, like, they're like asides to himself, where he's probably

0: really sat there cackling to himself when he writes them down, because they are really quite funny. He also, you know, he just observes funny things about how, you know, he's in his bed and breakfast and they're all listening to some speech or other by one of the Nazis, and how they all fall asleep over it, you know, and how he's the last one still, you know, still standing, as it were, because it goes on from these Nazi broadcasts used to go on for hours. You know, he says at some point, I'm listening like a fool to an interminable harangue by Goebbels, you know, and he sits there for 3 hours listening to it. You know, he sort of subtly undermines Nazism by comments like that. At some point, he very deliberately stretches out the wrong arm, you know, because he's at some concert and they're all doing the Heil Hitler salute. And Beckett, of course, you know, deliberately makes a point of putting his wrong arm out. So there's a lot of little acts of resistance that are very, very funny when you come across them in the diaries, especially when, you know, everything around him is just so threatening.
1: And finally, Mark, you've spent such a long time working on these diaries, and they are described as the last significant unpublished writings of Beckett. What are you going to do now?
0: Well, the first thing I've got to do is actually get them ready for English language publication, because obviously this is the German version. So I'm spending a bit of time preparing the UK and the US editions. That's my first thing. After that, I'm going to find some other unpublished notebook by Beckett that might be of interest to somebody. I will take a break before that, though, because I have been staring at Beckett's handwriting for a very, very long time. and I do think I deserve at least a little break before I return to the fray. But it becomes strangely addictive trying to decipher, you know, Beckett's handwriting. It's sort of, you know, quite therapeutic. You sort of sit there in the mornings, and the way other people do something healthy, like go jog or something, I usually stare at a page of Beckett's handwriting and see what I can come up with. So, yeah, I think it will just carry on, to be honest with you.
1: Well, it's good to know that it's still enjoyable, and you've certainly earned that break when you get to it. Mark, thank you so much for joining us on Sunday Extra.
0: Thank you so much, Julian.
1: That's Professor Mark Nixon, editor of The German Diaries of Samuel Beckett. And Mark's also Professor of Modern Literature and Beckett Studies at the University of Reading.
2: August 2001.
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7: It's 3:05. I don't know how emotional you're feeling right now, but this next story might well make you have something in your eye for a little bit. It's such an honest, raw story from a very brave and lovely young person. He's one of more than 30 teenagers from Northern Tasmania who've won the ABC Haywire Tamar Valley Storytelling Competition. And part of the prize is getting their story produced and broadcast across Australia. Tyson is from Georgetown, and he shares how some tough love from his family and community helped pull him in line when he went off the rails.
8: When I was little, people thought I was dumb. I couldn't read or write, and I was pretty naughty and rude. When I got in trouble, I'll crack a joke. But I was never disrespectful. I just felt like my brain works different. In maths class, all the numbers looked weird and moved around in my head different. I would usually figure out a rough answer, but I could never explain how I got there. I always feeling like people didn't get what I said or say got to me. I felt misunderstood. Things got bad at home, and I was fighting with Mum heaps. I went off the rails. Mum didn't know what to do. It was breaking her. So I moved in with Nan for a while. I wasn't happy about it at first. Nan was stricter. I wasn't allowed out for long, and she would take my phone off me for stupid reasons. My other Nan gave me a job at the pub that she works at in Georgetown. She said to me, "If you want this job, Tyson, I don't want to hear about you being down the street with your mates." The threat worked great because it kept me on track. Then my family put me on to Navy cadets. I did not want to go at first. I thought cadets was all about discipline and structure, and there was really no fun in it. But it was funner than I thought. It helped me burn off some energy. We got proper hands-on training, and I learnt a lot. Things got even better for me when I joined the Junior Range program. Every fortnight, we'll go on country and learn about our land. We would visit sacred sites, eat bush tucker, and check on the health of our elder tree. I don't need pen and paper out bush. I could reach out and touch the stuff I was learning about. I'd come home and tell random facts from my head to Mum. I'm back living with her now. She's always going on about how proud she is of me. I've come a long way. I wouldn't have got here without the people of Georgetown. So many people gave me a shot and pushed me to become a better person. When I'm older, I want to help other Aboriginal kids get outdoors and learn about culture. I want to show them that there's heaps of different ways to learn. You just got to find what works for you.
7: 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And if you happen to be in Tassie on the 22nd, there's a red carpet night happening in Launceston that Tuesday at the Launceston Conference Centre. Hundreds of people will dress up and watch the premiere of their stories on a big screen. It's free, but you have to reserve a seat. Just search Haywire-Tamar Valley for more info on that. A couple of texts to finish up with, or one. Martin says, Anne Jones, this episode of What the Duck is mind-blowing. Awesome to hear anything that makes people think twice about all the fantastic miracles that live with us on Earth. Thank you. It was amazing. It was all about the weird and loud and sometimes very long-lasting noises that underwater creatures make, not just the clicks and songs and things that you might be familiar with. There's a kind of foghorn. 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You can check that out by searching for What the Duck on ABC Listen. 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On Conversations Next, a poet who grew up in England but had a near-death experience when he was working in the Galapagos Islands and then found he truly understood what poetry could do for us. David White says a single line could change your life. I'm Hilary Harper. I'll be back with you at 10 a.m. tomorrow. It's 3 o'clock now. Time for the news.

0: Good afternoon, ABC News with Sue Fitzpatrick. Air safety investigators say a number of witnesses have told them they heard an aircraft engine running rough or spluttering over Logan south of Brisbane before it hit the ground. ATSB officers are examining the wreckage at the crash site at Stocklea again today, trying to determine why a Beechcraft A36 Bonanza plane crashed in a field shortly after takeoff from Archerfield Airport yesterday morning. Acting ATSB Chief Commissioner Colin McNamara has issued a statement thanking witnesses who have come forward with information. An examination of the site will wrap up tonight. Meantime, tributes are flowing for a well-known Queensland dairy farmer and his daughter who were killed in the crash south of Brisbane. Emma Johnson reports.
1: 56-year-old Ian Campbell founded dairy brand Baramba Organics and oversaw farms in Gundawindi, St George and northern New South Wales. He and his 23-year-old daughter Hannah were on board a Beechcraft A36 Bonanza aircraft that crashed in Stocklea just after 11 o'clock yesterday morning. They died at the scene. Member for Maranoa and former Nationals leader David Littleproud knew Mr Campbell well and says it's a tragic loss.
2: There's no words of comfort that any of us can give to the family in this hour of despair, but they should know that the community wants to wrap their arms around them.
1: The Australian Transport Safety Bureau is investigating what caused the crash.
0: Staff at the University of Queensland have walked off the job this afternoon, calling for better pay and conditions. The stoppage comes 1 week after UQ agreed to pay back $11 million worth of underpayments to 16,000 staff dating back to 2017.

0: including interest and superannuation. A UQ spokesperson says the university is negotiating in good faith and is committed to reaching a wages agreement before the end of the year. Michael McNally from the National Tertiary Education Union says pay offers aren't keeping pace with inflation.
1: UQ is doing really well. They've had hundreds of millions of dollars in surpluses over the last couple of years. They can certainly afford a decent pay rise and to relieve some of the workplace stress that our members are facing. We just want them to come to the table and actually agree to our reasonable claims.
0: The Prime Minister says the government's draft digital duty of care intends to put power back in the hands of Australians. Under the proposed laws, big tech will be required to give adults greater control over their social media algorithms. Platforms will also be required to protect under 18s from harmful content, including pornography. Speaking during question time, Anthony Albanese says he hopes the legislation gets broad support when it's introduced to Parliament in October.
2: This isn't about giving government control. It's about giving people control. Yeah. It's about putting choice back into the hands of Australians online.
0: Overseas investigators in the US have recovered the flight data and cockpit voice recorders from the wreckage of an Amazon cargo plane that overran a runway at Miami International Airport. Five people died in the accident. All were in vehicles on the road that the jet skidded onto. Chairman of the National Transportation Safety Board, Jennifer Homendy, says they'll now evaluate and download the data of the black box to find out what happened. She's also told reporters about the scene of the accident.
3: I would describe it in one word of devastating, utter devastation. I mean, you can see on the paved surface tire marks that continues through the grass. There's debris everywhere.
0: Qantas says its services to and from Jakarta have resumed after days of airport closures caused by ash from a volcanic eruption. Australians were among hundreds of thousands of passengers who were affected, with Qantas saying a number of its flights had been cancelled. To sport, the Penrith Panthers are gearing up for a tough battle against the Sydney Roosters in the first week of the NRL finals. The two teams will face off in a qualifying final at Western Sydney Stadium on Sunday. Penrith forward Isaiah Papali'i says finals means a clean slate for both teams.
4: They got us the last time we versed them, and it was a close scoring game there, so I'm looking forward to the Sunday because the season's kind of put behind us now, and this final series starts again, so I'm excited for this Sunday.
0: Queensland's weather isolated to scattered showers in the east and northern Cape York Peninsula. Mostly sunny elsewhere. In the southeast, partly cloudy afternoon with a medium chance of showers. Brisbane 13 to 25, the Gold Coast 12 to 25, and the Sunshine Coast 13 to 23 degrees.
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14: As a little boy, David White's idea of heaven was to sit in a large basket of clean linen while his Irish mother sang as she did the ironing. David grew up to become a poet and philosopher loved around the world, and his writing seems to draw on both that lyrical beauty of song alongside the everyday groundedness of a basket of ironing that needs doing. As a young man, David spent 2 years on the Galapagos Islands, a place that prepared him to be a poet by teaching him to pay attention, but which also nearly claimed his life when it caught him looking the wrong way. David's most recent book is Consolations 2, a meditation on the deeper meaning of everyday words. Hi, David.
15: Very good to be here with you, Sarah.
14: What songs do you remember your mother singing while you were sitting in that basket? Are there any that you remember that come to mind?
15: Red is the Rose. Yeah, red is the rose in yonder garden, that in yonder garden grows. Fair is the lily of the valley, and clear are the waters that flow from the boyne, and my love is fairer than any. Yeah.
14: And was she singing to entertain you, do you think, or just to pass the time?
15: She was singing for her own love of singing. She was

0: voice actually passed over me and landed in my daughter, thank goodness. And my daughter was the same. When she was 4 or 5 years old, she'd wake up singing. She'd be singing all morning. She'd sing all afternoon. She'd sing into the evening, just all around the house. So she's now 24, and she has a really marvelous Irish singing voice, but she sings any genre. Yeah.
1: So did you inherit any of those musical gifts at all?
0: Well, I play the fiddle, Irish fiddle, yeah, when I'm in practice. So first of all, I played the mandolin. So yes, it was passed down to me. Yeah. But the real quality that was passed to me was the love of poetry, my mother's love of all the poems she had memorized, and in Irish and in English, actually. So I can still remember, you know, many of the lines in Irish. Leprechaun, a cuach estreas, vishimu erion le gon plurin ron gon coupon te eche de vi gabron. There was a little leprechaun and he went astray and he didn't have a bite of bread or a cup of tea and he was very lonely.
1: I think I prefer it in the Irish, to tell you the truth. So your mother was from Ireland. What part of Ireland were her family from?
0: She was from Waterford. So she would have learnt her Irish from the Ring, which is nearby, and it's a little corner with a particular dialect, actually. And but my mother had to flee Ireland, the bad old Ireland and the bad old church, actually, which split apart the family after her mother died. The great tragedy in my mother's life was the loss of her own mother at 13, and her childhood had ended with that. And the church didn't think the family should be in a house with just a father. And so my uncles were put in with the Christian Brothers, and I have to say, terribly abused. And my mother and her sister, slightly older sister, fled to England. My mother was only 15 at the time, so.
1: And in England, she met and married your father and ended up living in Yorkshire, in West Yorkshire. So those different understandings of language, learnings of language, of coming from Ireland and coming from West Yorkshire. What did that mean for the different ways your mum and dad communicated?
0: Well, it affected me very deeply. I think it affected them both too very deeply, you know. And, you know, in Ireland, why would you use one word when you could use 27 glorious words to describe something? You know, be a waste of your breath. And also, you know, this multi-contextual approach to reality. My mother had about 5 different clocks in the house, all telling different times. My father had one, you know. And my mother used different clocks according to what she wanted to do. And she literally had one clock on the side of the bed to go to sleep to, and another clock on the other side to wake up to. Yeah. And clock to catch the number 26 bus, and another one for the number 11 over the back. Yeah.
1: Are you speaking metaphorically or literally here?
0: No, my mother was quite an extraordinary being, actually. And so you get this lyrical Holy Saint Mary and Joseph tonight and the holy mortal shame of it and all the saints of heaven on one side of the house. And then on the other, there'd be my father, which was, when you're going to get a job. And I wouldn't mind, but I was only 4 years old at the time. But, you know, I had this really remarkable experience early on, Sarah, which was that I wasn't supposed to choose between these two worlds. I was actually supposed to hold them both together. The grounded practicality and physical presence of Yorkshire and the imaginative, you know, her over-the-horizon mind and inheritance of the Irish. And I felt Ireland very, very close. You know, I used to go over the back fields to this stone wall that had this glorious saddle-like stone that some farmer had put there 100 years or so ago and sit and look at the moors, yeah. And I was looking off to the west to the moors, so it was always looking at my future, but I was also, in my mind, looking at Ireland because Ireland was over that horizon. And we go on visit, but I visited more in my imagination. And I knew that I belonged as much to that non-physical presence, which was actually very physical, as I did to my surrounding woods and fields of and villages of Yorkshire.
1: It's a very beautiful part of England, this Yorkshire, the Yorkshire Moors. What sort of memories do you have of being in that landscape, the physical one that you were in as a child?

0: Well, we had a really mythic environment in a way. We had this glorious piece of land called Hartshead, a little village, and that was my playground, all the fields and ruins around there. There was an ancient Roman fort which had been built there. There was a medieval priory where the sisters of the Sheriff of Nottingham, who poisoned Robin Hood, lived. Yeah. And Robin Hood's grave, who they poisoned, was up there on the top of the hill. So that was my playground. Funnily enough, my great-grandfather on my father's side had been brought down from Scotland. That's where the Y comes from in white. It's a Scottish spelling. Yeah. And he'd been brought down when it was fashionable to have a Scottish gamekeeper, just as Queen Victoria had. And he came down to work on this Downton Abbey house, which three generations later became my playground. And I often thought that my great-grandfather would have thrown off a kid like me from the grounds, as the present-day gamekeepers used to when they found me.
1: Why? What were you getting up to in the grounds as a kid?
0: Well, you just weren't supposed to be there. There were public footpaths across parts of it, but then parts of it were private. And you know, there was an old ruined Chinese pagoda there. And I remember one remarkable moment, which was really a Downton Abbey moment, which was crawling through the trees and seeing a man and a woman immaculately dressed. She was in a long, white, backless dress. He was in a tuxedo. Next to them was this record player with the, you know, the trumpet above it, which was had been wound up. There was an antique Rolls Royce parked next to them, and they were dancing in front of the house. Yeah. And of course, as a child, I said, "That's how you expect these people to live." I'm sure it was a very special occasion, but yes. Yeah.
1: What sort of fit was school for you, David, as a young boy with this rich visual and imaginative world at home? How was school days?
0: Well, I was made for school. You know, a lot of kids aren't, and I have every sympathy for the kids who are not made for that kind of life. But I was made for school. I loved just learning. I loved the act of learning, whatever it was. And we were also very lucky to have great teachers, actually. So both in junior school, and then I went to secondary school, which was actually a grammar school. And it was a 400-year-old school. It had the best of the old world and the new world, in many ways. So I had the last gasp of a classical education, Latin and Greek and all the rest. But it was also co-educational, so it was sane, you know.
1: You'd already been surrounded by poetry.
0: Yeah.
1: How did your appreciation or experience with poetry develop in school?
0: Well, I loved poetry right from when I heard it from my mother's mouth. And we had lots of poetry even in the junior school. I remember Miss Midwood, she had this little poodle called Jonty. It used to sit on a pillow at the front of the room and never make a muff all day. It would just be silent. But Miss Midwood loved all of these various poets, Walter de la Mare, and I just drank it all in. I loved it. And I was already memorizing poetry, actually, 7, 8, 9 years old. And then I got very serious when I was 13, and I had the experience, you know, most children have the experience at one time or another of listening to the adult world around them, listening to their parents in the living room, listening to the newscaster, and saying to themselves, these people are insane. These people have forgotten the priorities of existence, you know. Their priorities are all, as they'd say in Ireland, trina chéile, upside down, you know. And when I discovered real adult poetry, I remember a volume of poetry by Tom Gunn and Ted Hughes. I felt as if a passing hawk had flown down, put its claws into me, and carried me off into the wild blue yonder. It was that physical experience. And I said to myself, here are adults who have kept the primary vision of childhood alive into adulthood. I may not have used that language at that time, but that was the experience that I had. It's possible to actually stay sane. And the poets were the one who held the sanity. You know, William Blake has a famous book called Songs of Innocence, and then he had Songs of Experience. But to Blake, or to Keats or Coleridge, all the romantic poets, innocence was not a commodity that was supposed to be replaced by experience. innocence was your ability to be found in greater and greater ways by the world. And this is echoed in the Zen tradition, actually, when Dogen Zenji says, if you go out and confirm the 10,000 things, this is delusion. If you name everything as if you know it, you know, as if you're experienced and you know how the game is played, this is delusion. If the 10,000 things come and confirm you, come and name you, this is enlightenment. So I felt this immediate frontier with possibility. And I started writing, and I used to win the Mabel Thorpe Memorial Poetry Prize every year at Mayfield Grammar School, partly because the English master had taken me under his wing, and he'd tell me every year when the prize was coming up and say, write something, and then I'd get the prize. It was really unfair.
1: It was always that simple.
0: Yeah, so 3 years in a row. So I've still got the books with the little labels inside them. Yeah.
1: So how did the world of marine science come to claim your imagination?
0: Well, it was a combination of seeing Jacques Cousteau sail across our little black and white television set, following the life of the dolphin on the good ship Calypso, and I thought, that's extraordinary that there's work like this in the world, you know? And so I conceived a notion to do the same. So I put myself into the salt mines of biology, chemistry, and physics, which were twice as hard for me to do as my art subjects. And I think combined also with the way my father and I used to sit looking into our aquarium, and it was one of the ways we really related, you know, the masculine psyche, not looking at each other, staring at something else, talking. And probably there was a whole subconscious Jungian exchange going on while we commented on the fish swimming by. But it was a real moment of, it was a close intimacy with my father in front of that tank. And then that combined with my mother's permission for me, which was there all the time, to do whatever I wanted in the world. And my mother always said, you know, if you want to sweep the roads for the local municipality, you have my full backing. Whatever you want to do in life, son, you just follow what you care about.
1: My guest on Conversations today is the poet David White. He's talking about his boyhood and how he found himself drawn to the Galapagos Islands. So you swapped the Yorkshire moors for the Welsh mountains to do your degree in marine science at university there. What were your plans for work after you'd finished your study?
0: Well, it wasn't long into my time at Bangor, North Wales, before I realised that there was zero chance of me getting any interesting job in marine zoology. I'd probably be sifting plankton under a microscope in the Hebrides, you know. So being a serious young man, I made a vow not to apply for any jobs. And it was during my last days of studying for my finals. And I fell asleep in the zoology library over my books. And when I woke up, someone had opened Nature magazine on the pages with this amazing job advertisement, which was Guides for Galapagos. And there was a picture of a three-masted schooner. And as it turned out, it was a schooner that I would work on in the next year. But I looked at that and I woke up out of this, the innocence you wake up from in sleep. And I said, oh my God, that's exactly what I'm looking for. And then I remembered my vow. And then I said to myself, there'll be 500 people going for that job. And it was actually prophetic. There were 500 people going for two jobs. But that very evening, I was studying in my cottage up in the little village of Gerlan in the mountains above the Ogwen Valley that leads to Bangor. And I got to 11 o'clock at night. And I don't know if you remember when you'd studied too much, but the best thing to do when you couldn't study anymore was to go and knock on someone else's door and disturb your friend, you know. So I walked through, there was no dormitory for me to walk through. But I walked through the streets of Gerland in the pitch black, and it was midnight almost, knocked on my friend's door. She was a lovely woman. She was studying in the same course. But she was on to me right away. She said, you can sit down, make yourself a cup of tea. I'm not being disturbed, you know. Well, everyone had coal fires in North Wales there. So she had this gorgeous coal fire. And on the coffee table was this application for Guides for Galapagos.
1: The same ad?
0: the exact same ad.

0: And so we had this shouted conversation, and I said, are you going to apply for this? And she said, no, I've decided I don't want to spend 2 years in South America. And I said, well, would you mind if I filled it in with what I would put if I was going for the job?
1: Given that you'd taken this vow.
0: Exactly,
1: yeah. It was slightly mysterious to me why you took the vow, David. What, just so that you were not going to risk rejection?
0: It's that same dynamic all of us have when we feel as if we're going to get our heart broken. So you make up a defensive story. I'm not going to have my heart broken. I'm not going to let them break my heart. I'm going to pretend that I want something else. Yeah. So this is a real dynamic. And it's a very powerful dynamic in poetry, as all the deflective language you use that stands between you and the truth of your understanding and what you want in life, yeah, and where your happiness lies and your willingness to follow what you care about and what you love. We're made to care. The only thing you can do to stop caring is to cover it over and actually work hard, which is why when we refuse to care, we often immobilize ourselves, because all of our energies are actually going to cover over what we really love and want in life. I have a poem, it's called Admit, and I always find it funny when people say I'm in a long-distance relationship, and then I say to myself, is there any other kind? There can be no greater distance than the 3 feet between you in the kitchen in the morning, you know, when you're making your breakfast. But the first lines are, admit your distant love affair is with yourself, and no one can play harder to get. Yeah. The unwritten letters, the place for time, the heartbreak over never being properly answered. Yeah. So that's what was going on. But anyway, I filled out the whole thing in front of this fire with my cup of tea, you know. And at the end, I had this extraordinary experience. I looked into the fire, and I tell you, Galapagos came alive in those coals. It was just as if I was physically looking at the Galapagos Islands and experiencing them in that fire. Extraordinary experience. And it took me a while to shake my head and actually come back to sitting in front of this application. So then having had this experience, I said to my friend, I said, listen, you have to do me a favor. And she said, what? What now, probably? And I said, you have to put this application in an envelope. You have to address it. You have to put a stamp on it that you have bought. And you have to put it in the post box
1: this
0: tomorrow.
1: This was your get-out-of-jail card, wasn't
0: exactly,
1: it? She
0: yeah.
1: did it all. You could
0: yeah.
1: still care and not care somehow
0: yeah.
1: at the same time.
0: Well, that was the Irish and the Yorkshire side coming together, you know. The Yorkshire side says, you've made a vow, lad, you know. And the Irish said, Jesus, what's a vow?
1: I've just had a vision in the cold. I'm going to the Galapagos.
0: So, what does a vow actually... let's look at this from multiple contexts. Yeah. And so she was really good friend.
1: She did that.
0: She did all that. And I got interview with 90 other people out of the 500, yeah.
1: And obviously got the job, because your next port of call was the Galapagos. Did it look like the way you'd envisaged it in the coals on that dark night in Wales, or what did it look like?
0: Well, I was looking at Galapagos in the coals with fire from a distance. You know, I was looking down on them but feeling the essence, but being in Galapagos was a deeply disturbing experience to both to me as a human being, but also as a scientist, a newly minted scientist. You know, in the scientific system, you learn what's called the binomial Latinate Linnaean system, which came from the great Swedish naturalist Linnaeus, and he made up all these double-barreled Latin names that we now know. And if you're an ornithologist and you learn the Latin names, you think, as you're reeling it off, as you see it, that you've nailed the bird, you know. But you haven't at all, yeah? You've given a name that's too small for what you're looking at. There's an essence there. Not only that, the bird actually belongs within a constellated ecology, yeah? And you can't tease the bird out from its surroundings. So I got to Galapagos and found that none of the animals or birds had read any of the zoology books that I had read. Yeah. They insisted on having lives of their own. The other thing was that you were looking death and mortality at

0: death-dealing medium called the ocean. And at that time, we'd no GPS, there were no navigation lights in the islands, all of the sailing was done by dead reckoning. So we had many an adventurer near drowning by night, getting people from island to island. And I nearly drowned on two or three occasions, actually. So I was very close to life, death, a world which would not be named, would not stay in place. And after just 6 weeks or so, I just wanted to go home. And I couldn't. And I would have been a coward if I'd have gone too. I knew that. And so you just had to turn your face back and forget your own problems. Yeah. And the incredible thing about Galapagos, it was constantly taking you out of yourself. You'd be walking along the path in the morning, leading people, and you'd be complaining to yourself about the fact that the Ecuadorian crew had hidden your shoes that morning or whatever it was, you know, hazing you. And then you would come across this Galapagos hawk on a branch, you know, over the path. And as you got closer and closer, the hawk would never move. The hawk would stare back at you. You could get within 3 feet and look into those hawk-like eyes. The hawk-like eyes would look back at you. And they would find someone much bigger than the person who'd set off in the morning, you know, come ashore. So I started to understand that my identity depended not upon my inherited beliefs, but upon the depth of attention that I was paying to things other than myself. And the deeper the attention, the freer you were actually in the world from all of these names. Not only from your naming of things in the wrong way. And when, it's not just animals we name. We name our loved ones in wrong, you know, we say wife, we say husband, we say partner, we say daughter, son, colleague, you know, or competitor. Yeah? And these are words that we use in order not to investigate more deeply.
1: I wonder, David, can you tell me about one of those times you experienced the full power of the ocean at a place called Hood Island in the Galapagos?
0: Oh, that was a near drowning. That was quite remarkable, actually. There's a place on the southern end of Hood Island where the ocean waves reach that shoreline from 4,000 miles to the south. They're coming up from the Arctic all the way in what we call the Humboldt Current, which turns into the Southern Equatorial Current, that runs up against Hood Island. You're looking at a force that's been gathering its strength for 4,000 miles. Yeah? And it's cold water, it's cool water. And it runs up against the southern end of Hood Island, or Española. And there's a rift in the basaltic rock. And the waters come up under the undercut cliff. And they rush up, and there's a geyser that fountains into the air. It comes and goes, but you don't have to be there long before you'll see the next eruption and then the next fountain. And we guides, in order to improve our possibilities for a generous tip, used to go down and stand there under the tons of water falling. Yeah? Now, this is a huge cliff. It's probably 30 or 40 feet down to the level of the ocean. But I was standing there, and I'd encourage Matt Downing, my fellow guide, to go down against his better judgment, I might say. And we were standing there, and I'd done this many times, but then suddenly the water disappeared, and it disappeared for a long time. And I knew something was wrong, and I looked out, and I see this enormous wave, like a tsunami, coming towards us.
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1: My guest on Conversations today is the poet and philosopher David White. David's latest book, Constellations 2,

0: is a series of meditations on everyday words, including anxiety, freedom, moon, and time. David, you were describing how you and another guide on the Galapagos Islands were standing at a blowhole when the water suddenly disappeared. And when you looked out, you saw this enormous wave coming towards you. What happened?
1: I hit Matt on the back and say, run, yeah? And we turn to run, but the wave comes straight up, you know, and overwhelms us on top of the... And there's a smaller cliff about 100 yards further in that's about 10 foot high. And we were being brushed against that cliff, and both of us managed to keep our feet up, actually, and bang feet first into this cliff. But then we were dragged back. And the next vision that the people are seeing who are watching us up on the cliff above is of Matt hanging out over the cliff, scrabbling, and me hanging down the blowhole with my hands just at the top. If either of us had gone down, we would have died, because it's an undercut, barnacle-covered hellhole down there with the waves coming against it. We would have been dead in minutes. And then the next wave came, and neither of us had a chance to keep our feet in any direction. It came right over the top of the cliff. But luckily, it was so big, it carried us over that step and deposited us at the feet of the people.
0: I hope you got a really big tip, David.
1: That was my first thought as I came to consciousness. I said this.
0: Hit the jackpot with this. Were you both okay after that, physically?
1: Matt had to be stretchered off the island, actually, to his bone. And I martyred myself by limping around the island, leading people, you know, bleeding from various points. But it was... But the really remarkable upshot of this was years later... 2 years later, when I was back home, and I was sat with my mother. And my mother and I used to be, in proper Irish fashion, we'd be the last to bed, you know? And we'd sit by the fire and we'd have a sip of whiskey. And my mother would sing a song and I might play a tune on my fiddle and we'd swap stories. And I'd never told my mother about this, because my mother would have worried enough, you know, I was off in the world. This was pre-internet, pre-email. You got a letter once every 6 weeks, you know, and took 6 weeks to answer it. And so she says, oh, I never told you. When you were in Galapagos, I had this dream. I said, and what was the dream, Mother? And she said, you were stood on a cliff edge with another young man, yeah? And there was a fountain of water. And as she said that, the hairs on my back of my neck stood straight up, you know? And she said, this wave came and grabbed you both and was pulling you back into the ocean. And in the dream, I reached out both hands and pulled you ashore. And I sat there with my mouth open, you know? And I didn't tell my mother. It was too much to even acknowledge in the moment, you know, thing. But what I was saying to myself, there you go, David, you think you're Indiana Jones, you know, James Bond off in the world.
0: And your mum's rescuing you.
1: Yeah, and it's been your mum all along.
0: How do you make sense of that? You're a trained scientist. How do you make sense of your mum sharing that dream with you?
1: There's no making sense of it, really, except, you know, in small particle physics, we know that when electrons that belong in a particular configuration are split apart, they know what the other electron is doing. There's a kind of mirroring. There's all kinds of instances, you know, in the latest research of things happening across space and time for which there's no calibration, there's no understanding. So that's as far as I can understand it. And then, you know, throughout my life, there's been all kinds of astonishing synchronous serendipities, things that are quite extraordinary. There's no explanation. All of us have these experiences, and you can't be argued out of them, really. You know, people say, oh, well, it was just a coincidence. And you know there was something that was stirring some parallel, either in your future, that it was presaging. You know, I have an essay on time here, you know, and the way

0: really the way human beings truly, truly experience time. We don't experience just now. We experience the now in conversation with what has gone before and with what is about to precipitate out of the now. We're living in all three contexts at once. And we all know the way that when we mature in life, our past actually changes. You realize that things you thought happened didn't happen at all, actually. And things you didn't really understand were happening actually happened. And you just weren't mature enough, aware enough. You didn't have the bandwidth for it at that time. But now you look back and you say, oh, my past is completely different than I imagined, actually. And I wasn't ready to understand that.
1: And poetry, it seems, is more of a language to apprehend that or refer to it, perhaps, rather than the language of science or other kinds of languages. Poetry is a way to approach that mystery.
0: Well, poetry, I always say good poetry is the thing itself. It's not about something. Bad poetry is not the thing itself, but there's a lot of bad poetry. That's because it's not good poetry. And good poetry is language against which we have no defenses. So in which past and present and this and that start to meld together. Shall I give you an example of one? Yeah. This is a piece I wrote called The Bell and the Blackbird. There's a story out of the old Irish tradition, you know, 1,500 years old from Irish monasticism. There's an Irish monk, he's in the monastic precinct and he hears a bell calling him to prayer. And he says, that's the most beautiful sound in the world, the call to silence, to intimacy with God, you know, that's the place, yeah. But simultaneously, he hears the blackbird calling from over the wall. And he stops and he says, oh, and that's also the most beautiful sound in the world. In the Irish Christian religious tradition, you could get the revelation of God as much from a blackbird as you could from a written text, you know. So that's bringing the both together. Well, you know, in the Zen tradition, there's this tradition of beautiful questions called koans. Yeah? And you can carry a koan for you. Well, I carried that image of the monk, you know, for years and years and years as a koan. I've sat Zen, so I took it as a koan, an Irish koan. And koans are in all cultures, actually, these beautiful questions that you can't answer with your intellectual mind. They're meant to invite you into some kind of larger physical arrival in your life, multi-contextual arrival. Well, I was in my study one Easter morning, and I have a sign on my door, do not disturb, which my daughter wrote years ago. It's in a little child's hand, you know, and it says, do not disturb in this child's hand, and I've kept it there for years. And so my wife knows not to come into the study, but she came in for some reason without a by or your leave, you know? And she had these two Tibetan bells and she banged them together. And you know, most of the time you hit Tibetan bells together and you get it wrong and you get this awful... But she hit it, for some reason, just exactly right. And the sound went straight through me. I have these French doors in front of my desk and they were open. And at that exact moment, I heard the red-winged blackbird in the garden, which in the Pacific Northwest of the United States, where I live now, is the sign of spring. First day of spring, you hear the red-winged blackbird. It's a beautiful song. And I put my hand up. I said, I can't talk to you now. And I wrote this in one piece. It's called The Bell and the Blackbird. It's about bringing all the contexts together in a timeless experience. The sound of a bell, the sound of a bell, still reverberating. Or a blackbird calling from a corner of the field, asking you to wake into this life, or inviting you deeper into the one that waits. The sound of a bell, still reverberating. Or a blackbird calling from a corner of the field, asking you to wake into this life, or inviting you deeper into the one that waits. Either way takes courage. Either way wants you to become nothing but that self that is no self at all. Wants you to walk to the place where you find you already know you'll have to give every last thing away. To walk to the place where you find you already know you'll have to give every last thing away. The approach that is also the meeting itself without any meeting

0: all. That radiance you have always carried with you as you walk, both alone and completely accompanied in friendship by every corner of creation, crying, Hallelujah.
1: How beautiful. Thank you. Do you sometimes surprise yourself by what you've written, David? Do you sit down with a sense of what you want to say and work at it till it's there? Or does something like that come out of an experience and you're almost taken aback by what the poetic sense of you has created?
0: All of those things. I've always said poetry is the art of overhearing yourself say things you didn't know you knew. And quite often things you didn't want to know because you weren't ready for that depth of experience. Or quite often you didn't feel you deserved that experience, actually. And so it should be an act of surprise. You know, we're under this impression that young poets, especially when they first start, oh, I've only got to get to that voice inside me that knows what I should write, and then I'll be able to write good poetry. But it's almost exactly the opposite. You have to drop below the horizon of your understanding and get to the place where you don't know anything, actually. And that's the place from which you speak. And that's the place you learn, you apprentice yourself to a kind of origin inside yourself that you're going to learn to speak from, straight from it, yeah, eventually. And that's a sign of maturity in a good poet. And actually, the real sign of maturity is to be able to write about joy and happiness. Because to begin with, we're usually taken below that horizon of understanding only by trauma and difficulty. When our life breaks open on the surface, we lose a loved one, or you get your heart broken in unrequited love. And my son's a great poet, but only when he's got his heart broken. And he's been happily married for years, so there's absolutely no production.
1: So when did that happen for you? Do you remember the poem or the moment that let you open that door to writing about joy and happiness?
0: There were early glimmers. You can see them in my early poetry. You know, there's one just capturing the moment. It's called Horses Moving on the Snow. Through the damp grass around the house, through the damp grass around the house, there are horses moving on the snow. In the half-light, they move quickly, following the fence until the mist takes them completely. And evening is the hollow sound of hooves in the south field. So there's happiness in, you know, just hearing the hooves, yeah? And just that sense of being able to recreate and carry in your body the actual experience. So that's an early experience of happiness. But as you start to bring narrative in to tell stories, you're usually telling the story about how far you are away from everything. That's always the place we start. We start through distance. Yeah. We measure our closeness through the inverse calibration of our distance quite often. And that's true in relationship, actually. You're in the kitchen together, and quite often you're not saying, oh, we're really close. You're saying, oh, we're not doing too badly today. Oh, we're not too far apart. So we do this all the time. We measure how close we are to what we want by how far away we are. So quite often in the early stages, that's where your poetry is, how far away you are. And then the moments of surprise where you suddenly realize you're not far away at all. And then the real breakthrough that's invited, and which is really difficult to cross, where you're actually describing intimacy in its first form, which is why love poetry is really difficult to write, good love poetry. Because it's about the actual arrival in intimacy. And we know when love poetry is bad immediately, whether you're a poet or not.
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1: On Conversations today, my guest is the poet David White. It's clear, listening to you, David, that you've got so many poems, your own and other people's, in your head, you know, that they're memorized there and available for you, really, to call on. What happens to poems when they come off the page and into our mouths and into our ears?

0: How does that change poetry?
1: Well, I think it's really remarkable that we think it's strange that a poem should be recited because it got onto the page somehow, you know, and it got onto the page through a human voice. So why would we be surprised if it came off the page into a voice again? For some reason, you know, over the last couple of hundred years, we've ghettoized poetry to reading from a page, and usually someone shy, who's afraid of their own voice, you know, mumbling from behind the book, yeah, or saying it so quickly that you can't even catch what's been said. Yeah, but even when someone reads it well, you'll often hear a line and you say, "Oh my God, what was that?" And they're already on to the next thing. And your soul feels as if it's being dragged through a hedge backwards, yeah? So, naturally, that's why we have the chorus. We have it in pop songs. In the Greek theatre, the chorus always repeated what the gods had said. When the gods said something in a Greek play, it couldn't be understood the first time. It had to be stepped down to human understanding. And the chorus would repeat it, and then when people go, "All right, okay, now I get it. this is the real info." Yeah. So repetition is necessary. It may not be there on the printed page, but to be able to, when you feel like a line went home, and people are stunned by it, then you need some silence, just as you do in a conversation. If I've come to you, and I'm coming to tell you that someone close to you has passed away, and you don't know yet, I have to be incredibly present to tell you that news. I will probably touch your shoulder, you know, so there's physical contact. I will look you in the eyes. I will tell you the news three times, actually, in three different ways so that you hear it, and with silence in between. And probably without knowing it, I will fall into iambic pentameter, which is how human beings speak in English when they're on their emotional edge. Mm. So all of those things are actually poetry. Poetry is not some abstract art. It's how human beings speak when they're on their intellectual, imaginative, and emotional edge. And we've all seen the phenomena where someone who hasn't read a poem in 20 years, they will have to speak at a memorial service or for someone close to them. The first thing they intuitively look for is a poem to say, or a song lyric, yeah, to say what cannot be said. It's just intuitively understood, no matter that our strategic mind would dismiss poetry when we're far away from it in an abstract way.
0: You have poems, you know, you've written poems like that that are recited at weddings and at funerals. What's that like, to have offered, I guess, sometimes very intimate experiences or reflections which are then shared by strangers at celebrations of their own?
1: Well, it's deeply satisfying, you know. That's why we write them, as we say. So people will, it's an incredible compliment. And, you know, I have one poem called The True Love. It's been used at thousands of marriages, actually. Not hundreds, but thousands of marriages. And most especially by people who've previously had their heart broken, and now they feel like they've found the right person. Used a lot by gay people whose love was not sanctioned until just recently, and who now can step out of the boat as the image is in the poem, and feel they deserve the love they want in life. So that one's deeply satisfying, and it came out of a very intimate experience, you know, with 141 nuns, actually.
0: Can you share any details?
1: I always say there's nothing like a good, safe flirt with a sister, but this was flirting with 141 nuns all at once. I was invited down to work with, I think it was the Sisters of Mercy. It was in Galveston, Texas, and they were running a hospital system, as they had been for 150 years, and they had to give up the reins and pass it over to these lay executives. Yeah. And so the Mother Superior called me up with her team and asked me to come down and work with them. And I said, what do you want to work with? And she said, well, we, you know, when Jesus was by the lake, you know, and I said, well, there are a lot of times by the lake. And I was desperately going through my Bible. But she said, no, the, Jesus is by the lake, and crowds coming, it gets too much. He goes off into the wilderness, and the disciples go out on the boat in the lake by themselves. And then I remembered, you know, then the storm comes up, and they're all terrified. And then Peter looks out over the side of the boat, and what does he see? Jesus walking across the water towards them. And then Peter has to step out of the boat onto the water towards Jesus. I said, I remember it. She said, that's what we want to talk about, stepping out of the boat. And when you think it's whether you're a Christian or not, it's a really powerful image, because all of us at one time in our life have to step out of the boat we're in onto a surface that we do not feel will hold our weight, whether it's following a vocation in our early days or leaving a vocation even for a reimagination of our life, stepping towards someone in love and commitment, yeah. Stepping towards our own life that previously we hadn't imagined we deserved or could have. Yeah. And in the story, I went straight away to reread the story, and what's really marvelous about the story is that what holds Peter at the surface is his gaze on what draws him. It's the power of his attention. And as soon as he looks away, he starts to drown. And then he looks back and he's able to walk across the water. So it's the power of having your eyes on the start, following the star to which you belong, the horizon to which you're being drawn. So it goes something like this. It's there's a faith in loving fiercely the one who is rightfully yours. There's a faith in loving fiercely the one who is rightfully yours, especially if you have waited years, and especially if you never believed you could deserve this loved and beckoning hand held out to you this way. I'm thinking of faith now, and the testaments of loneliness and what we feel we are worthy of in this world. Years ago in the Hebrides, I remember an old man who walked every day on the grey stones to the shore of baying seals, who would press his hat to his chest and say his prayers to the turbulent Jesus hidden in the water. And I think of the story of the storm and everyone waking and seeing the distant yet familiar figure far across the water calling to them, and how we're all waiting for that abrupt waking and that calling and that moment we have to say yes. Except it will not come so grandly, so biblically, but more subtly and intimately in the face of the one you know you have to love. So that when we finally step out of the boat towards them, we find everything holds us and everything sustains our courage. And if you wanted to drown, you could. If you wanted to drown, you could, but you don't. You don't, because after all this struggle and all these years, you simply don't want to anymore. You don't want to anymore. You've simply had enough of drowning, and you want to live, and you want to love, and you will walk across any territory, however dark and however disturbing, to take the one hand you know belongs in yours.
0: You've written very thoughtfully, deeply about the season of midlife, as you refer to it. What about the season you're in now? How do you think of that and what its particular flavour and landscape is?
1: Well, you know, Pablo Neruda, the great Chilean poet, had a volume of poetry called Plenes Poderes in Spanish, which means full powers. And I take my life in my hands by saying this because it's bound to lead to imminent disaster, but I feel as if I'm in my full powers, you know, as if I'm harvesting all the decades of struggle and work and writing. And I feel as if I'm really useful for people now and really helpful for them, and that I'm doing my best work. And so it feels like just an incredible privilege.
0: When you talk about the value, the service that you can do as a poet and as someone talking about poetry, I think about the title of this latest work, Consolations. Is that part of what you feel a poet does, or poems do, is offer a kind of consolation?
1: Exactly, yeah. Poetry tells you that that despite your dislike of yourself, despite

0: your lack of faith in what you want for yourself, despite all the ways you sabotage your own happiness, underneath all that, you have a way of holding the conversation which is true in and of itself and is your way forward in life. You know? Tells you that you have a voice that is unique and can speak to other unique voices, and that you should have faith in it.
1: It's really been just a delight to meet you and have you as our guest on Conversations. Thank you so much, David.
0: Lovely, Sarah. Thank you. It's been a pleasure. The hour has gone past and time disappeared, yes. We're on my mother's clock, I think.
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1: I spoke with the poet David White in 2025. This conversation was made on the land of the Gadigal and Turrbal peoples. The producer was Maggie Morris and the executive producer was Carmel Rooney. I'm Sarah Kanoski. Thanks for listening.
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1: Good afternoon, ABC News with Sue Fitzpatrick. A landmark study has revealed 31 rugby league players have now been diagnosed with the degenerative brain disease, CTE, with a footballer as young as 20 found to have had the disease. Jessica Halloran reports.
10: Players in their 20s, 30s and 40s have been found to have had the disease, among them celebrated footballer and NRL coach Paul Green, as well as Manly Sea Eagles player Keith Titmus, who was just 20. The latest statistics were presented in a paper based on the findings from the first 150 brain examinations completed at the Australian Sports Brain Bank. Neurophysiologist Alan Pearce was one of the authors of the research, which found that of the 51 rugby league players' brains donated to the Brain Bank, 31 had CTE.
11: What the data tells us is that rugby league needs to be reducing the amount of exposure for risk of CTE.
10: He wants changes to junior rugby league to reduce early exposure.
1: The NRL has been contacted for comment. Air safety investigators will conclude their on-site investigations this afternoon into a fatal light plane crash at Logan, south of Brisbane. A statement from the ATSB says witnesses reported hearing the plane's engine spluttering just before the crash, as May Argent reports.
12: Well-known dairy farmer Ian Campbell and his daughter Hannah boarded the Beechcraft A36 Bonanza aircraft at Archerfield Airport at about 11 o'clock yesterday morning. It crashed in a field in Stockley a short time later. The pair died at the scene. In a statement, the Australian Transport Safety Bureau's Acting Chief Commissioner Colin McNamara says a number of witnesses told investigators they heard the aircraft's engine running rough or spluttering before the crash. They've thanked witnesses for coming forward and will now examine recorded data pulled from the wreckage. The Bureau will release a report on the investigation's progress in 8 weeks' time.
1: The University of Queensland says it's committed to resolving a pay dispute as staff take industrial action across several campuses this afternoon. Hundreds of staff walked off the job at 1 o'clock. It comes after UQ agreed to pay back $11 million worth of underpayments to 16,000 staff dating back to 2017. Michael McNeely from the National Tertiary Education Union says they've been negotiating for 6 months with little progress.
7: Members are particularly concerned about AI, for example. They want to have human oversight of decisions that affect their employment, like probation or, you know, performance sort of decisions. Management won't agree to put that in the agreement.
1: A spokesperson from UQ says they have an AI clause in the proposed enterprise agreement that provides clear safeguards. The government has unveiled its digital duty of care laws, which will give Australians the choice to opt out of algorithms online. Under the proposed laws, social media platforms will be required to protect children from harmful content, including that which glorifies crime, pornography and eating disorders. Adults will also have more of a say in what content appears on their feeds. Prime Minister Anthony Albanese says the government doesn't intend to control adults.
9: As part of this draft legislation, we're acting on algorithms with a landmark initiative, My Feed, My Way. This is not about giving government control. It's about giving people control. It's about putting choice back into the hands of Australians online.
1: Overseas, the EU says it will give Greenland $320 million over the next 2 years amid US President Donald Trump's threat to annex the world's largest island. Greenland is an autonomous territory of Denmark and has considerable untapped mineral wealth. Mr. Trump insists it should belong to the United States. During a visit to Greenland, EU Chief Ursula von der Leyen says Europe has made a choice.
13: The choice to be more present and to be more engaged in Greenland and in the Arctic.
1: In sport, in the AFL, Brisbane Lions star Zach Bailey has recommitted to the club on a monster 8-year deal. The 26-year-old midfielder forward was a restricted free agent and has been pursued heavily by the Adelaide Crows. But the two-time All-Australian has decided to stay with Brisbane until the end of 2034. Queensland's weather isolated to scattered showers in the east and northern Cape York Peninsula, mostly sunny elsewhere. In the southeast, partly cloudy afternoon with a medium chance of showers. Brisbane 13 to 25, the Gold Coast 12 to 25, the Sunshine Coast 13 to 23, and Ipswich 8 to 27 degrees.

0: Welcome to Late Night Live, coming to you from Gadigal land. I'm David Marr. Regarded as a right-wing wrecker when she was elected Prime Minister of Italy 4 years ago, Giorgia Meloni of the Fratelli d'Italia party has now run the longest and most stable government of her country since the Second World War. Later, the contradictions and achievements of Giorgia Meloni. And we're celebrating the life and work of the German naturalist Alexander von Humboldt, who believed science must not only be superbly researched, but beautifully written. Humboldt is regarded these days as the father of ecology. But first, to Canberra, where Anna Henderson, chief political correspondent with SBS, is standing by. Anna, is Labor going to be hammered for falling house prices?
1: Well, I've already had the first taste of it today in Question Time that, yes, the opposition is going to, I would expect, go down this path probably every sitting day to demand the government. Well, today it was about demanding the government release any modelling that's been done on what is currently happening to the housing market. And both, you know, us in press conferences and the opposition and other political parties have been pointing back to the budget and what the government suggested would be the impact of its policies, you know, to change negative gearing and capital gains tax policy, and that the Treasury modelling at that time was saying that house price growth would be lowered by 2%. But obviously what we're seeing in the housing market right now is a very different story. And, you know, the Treasurer has now been pushed on this a number of times. Jim Chalmers says that this is a market, you know, evening out, that there have been ebbs and flows in house prices over many years. But he's also said something which I think has been a bit frustrating, which is that, you know, that Treasury modelling was specifically just about the two policies, and it didn't model the broader economic conditions, what was happening in the Middle East, more general

0: housing policy realities. And I feel like that's fine for them to sort of point to the black and white document. But we do all remember back at budget time, David, that when the government was being asked, the Prime Minister and the Treasurer were being asked, what is this going to do to house prices, that they kept pointing to that Treasury advice and that Treasury modelling. And now, you know, it's sort of being suggested that, oh, but you didn't really check the fine print, that we couldn't... Fair enough, they couldn't predict what was going to happen in the Middle East, but also that we weren't really modelling the broader economic realities. We were just looking at the two policy changes. I just don't know if that really cuts it for people at home who were wondering back at budget time what was going to happen. This is the biggest asset they've ever owned for many Australians, and to see it drop in value even in this short period of time, given, yes, the government says things might change, it has really unsettled many people who are paying off their mortgage. Like, imagine if you... Sorry to just talk at you, David.
1: Go blast away.
0: I'll have a little break. No, but imagine if you had bought a house at the real peak of the market and it's now come off, you know, 10%, and you don't really have any modelling from the government that you feel you can trust at this point, or that they're bringing to the table to say, okay, this is going to even out down the track. It has had a bit of a sense of market chaos around it, even if, you know, hard-headed economists are saying, you know, calm down, it's just a few months out from the policy being announced and these things might iron out.
1: Okay,
0: time.
1: But suppose you've got a $2 million house, or you've just bought a house for $2 million.
0: I hope you're not going to ask me a question about, you know, maths.
1: Yes, I am. I'm going to say, if the price has dropped 10%, mm-hmm. how much will you feel you've lost? 10% of $2 million.
0: Well, that's not the average price of a house.
1: No. So that's you're that. Avoiding the question. You're avoiding the question.
0: No. Well, I mean, how much do you feel you've lost? I mean, it's that's a...
1: But
0: you know,
1: isn't that the point? Isn't that the political point? If you've bought a $2 million house, which you now think you can only offload for, say, $1.8 million, you will have a feeling that you have been robbed of $200,000. Now, I know this is kind of... But this is real. And... Isn't that what made the notion of addressing the bloated cost of housing so brave for a political party? Because people are going to feel they have been robbed.
0: Yes, but I think the problem around this is that if it was clear to the government at the time that, you know, the conflict in the Middle East wasn't necessarily going anywhere, and that there were these other factors driving up things like inflation and, causing problems to the economy, and, you know, it's hard to predict what the Reserve Bank's going to do as well. But, you know, the reality is that I just don't think for many Australians that the government telling them now, oh, you know, that modelling we were referring to at the time and time again, actually only referred to these two policies, not the broader conditions. So it's not our fault that, you know, these price drops are more significant. I just don't know if people out there are going to go, oh, yeah, I should have read the page of the budget books.
1: Does anybody pay any attention to any explanation ventured by any politician that has the weasel word modelling in it?
0: Well, I think I will just go back to the same point, that people were really exercised about this question, whether or not this is going to significantly drop the price of my house, or the, you know, the value of my house, sorry. And they were getting this answer, no, we don't model that the prices are going to drop. We model that growth is going to reduce by 2%. So it was very much like a calming of the horses at the time, which at this point hasn't come to pass. But again, I probably, you know, Jim Chalmers would say, well, Anna, we said it was over 2 years. Like, and so the market could very well even out, and how can you predict what's happening in the Middle East? But the reality of this is that it's just feeding into that sense across the economy and across voter punter land that, you know, people are doing it tough, that, you know, there's various economic blows that they're just kind of dealing with, whether it's, you know, mortgage repayments going up, whether it's their rent going up, whether it's, you know, suddenly they can't remortgage if they want to do something to the house, whatever it is, like that they're just not in an economically good place, and that the federal government is to blame in some way or hasn't managed things properly. And that's where, you know, policies like what One Nation is offering really start to gain traction.
1: Well, what is One Nation offering? Because

0: I mean, to my reading, it just looks as though they want to cut the super rate from 12% to 9%, or is that too simple?
1: So it's based on your decision making as a, you know, sentient being in Australia in one nation's eyes, that everyone should be doing the 9% contribution, but that the additional 3% that we're currently contributing, that's taking it up to 12, for anyone who's under extreme financial pressure, they should be able to take that money out now over time. So, 3% per week, I think it equated to for the median wage earner, which is about $90,000 or so, that they would get $44 back a week. It's not a huge amount of money, but it is something.
0: It's not nothing.
1: It's not nothing at all.
0: And why not?
1: It's something to add.
0: And why not? It's the workers' money. It's the salary earners' money.
1: It's your money. Well, why not? The government would say, and the super industry would say, because that same earner getting the median wage, if they don't take that money out, has an extra $25,000 at retirement time over that 3 years. So they've done the figures to say what you think you're getting now, the sugar hit, so that, you know, it's a bit easier on you to fund your life, is taking away from, you know, older you, and meaning that you don't have as much to retire on. But One Nation and, you know, Pauline Hanson and the One Nation Treasury spokesperson, Barnaby Joyce, they had their joint press conference today, and they've just sort of, you know, poo-pooed that argument and said the most important thing is that anyone who's struggling should be able to get their money now. If you're getting foreclosed on, like currently, under the current rules, if you are about to lose your house, there are ways that you can apply to get some of your super early. So there is already a caveat for, you know, medical bills. There's a couple of different areas, but apparently it's quite a laborious process. One Nation wants to make it easier. Barnaby Joyce argues that most people won't use it. He says most people won't take it out. But if they really need it, why shouldn't they get it now to help them through so they don't lose their house? But I think it is worth pointing out that, you know, there's already a provision if you're getting foreclosed on that you can withdraw super. So this is more of a, hey, if you need it, you deserve it. It's your money.
0: It's your money. Yeah. Hey, look, has Canberra as a society, as a city, as a political entity, stopped laughing yet at Matt Canavan's argument that young men are abusing women because they're sick, quote, they're sick and tired of the feminisation of our curriculum. He meant our school curriculum. I mean, has the laughter died down across, you know, across the lake?
1: Well, this is a very serious issue for the Liberal and National, particularly the right of the Liberal and National parties. And this isn't the first time they've raised this debate. And, you know, the structure of the parliament, the way the last election worked, is that the ranks of the sort of more right faction side of Liberal and National politics has been bolstered. So there is a strong feeling in parts of the building that Matt Canavan was speaking an important point. Angus Taylor hasn't, you know, been running to a microphone to say he disagrees. And Matt Canavan has his argument, and I think there are some within the Liberal Party, like Jane Hume, who have looked a bit uncomfortable answering questions about it. But then, yes, there's a lot of the...
0: It's just, Anna, it's just ridiculous. Look, I know it's a bit of a trope in Trumpian America, and it's a bit of a trope in some parts in Europe as well, but it is completely ridiculous. And yet, what the Liberal leaders can't say, I don't agree. Because once again, the National Party has spoken, and they've got to come in behind.
1: So I don't actually think it has been a bit of a laughing matter as such. I haven't seen people kind of chuckling about this or thinking it's absurd. What I have seen is people being quite worried by the debate and how it's unfolded. As I said, there are people who are backing Matt Canavan in absolutely, and then Labor is trying to argue that if this is how the Nationals are approaching things, and if Matt Canavan is sort of winning this argument internally, it's very bad for consent education in schools, but for the political discourse around these issues as well. Like, obviously, we've had just an appalling couple of weeks in terms of cases of domestic violence and, you know, shocking allegations. And, we've, you know, you can't look at a newspaper at the moment without

0: having to talk about and confront some of these issues. And I think the government is planning to spend a lot of this week talking about how it is going to deal with the realities of the digital world. Like, it is quite extraordinary when you think about some of the work that's been done on this, to think there was a study in 2024 that found, you know, it only takes about 23 minutes for a social media account, you know, mimicking a 16 or 18-year-old boy to be landing on misogynistic content. And the algorithm conversation is obviously one that the government's really keen to have. But I don't think that it, in terms of the way this is all going down, is a laughing matter for many people who are engaged in dealing with it. It's actually been one that has, like, exercised a lot of concern.
1: I'm not suggesting the laughter of amusement, but the laughter of despair, that you would argue that men, young men, behaved worse because they were being given, say, consent education at school. I mean, it's just bullshit.
0: Look, you'd have to unpick what Matt Canavan, like, when Matt Canavan made that comment, I don't know if he was referring to a specific issue or incident, but I think the suggestion that the consent education that is championed by Chanel Contos was, you know, the feminisation of the curriculum is demonstrably not what that program is about. And I do think it is worth, you know, reflecting that there is a part of the right wing of politics which has more contact with the manosphere and certainly less condemnatory in its approach to some of these voices and these influences online internationally. And I suppose they have to reckon with that.
1: Indeed, indeed. Politics has to reckon with that. Anna, thank you once again, as always. Anna Henderson, Chief Political Correspondent of SBS. Coming up, Giorgia Meloni, the pariah who became Prime Minister.

0: When Giorgia Meloni was elected Prime Minister of Italy in 2022, the sky was supposed to fall in. The leader of a party with neo-fascist roots, Meloni was going to destabilise Europe, crack down on civil liberties and LGBTQI rights, run up massive debts and shut Italy's borders. The one reassurance was that she wouldn't last long. But in power, Meloni has turned out not to be the wrecker the pundits predicted. And this week, she marks 4 years in office, leader of the longest-lasting government in Italy's post-war history. To discuss Meloni, we're joined by Lorenzo Pregliasco, political analyst and adjunct professor at the University of Bologna. Lorenzo, welcome to Late Night Live.
1: Thank you. Thank you. My pleasure.
0: Lorenzo, what happened to her plans to transform Italy?
1: Well, I would say that she shifted to a more pragmatic approach from the beginning. We know that being in government usually moderates leaders, regardless of their previous tones and rhetoric and stances. I would say that she, in a way, moderated her her tones, her firebrand opposition positioning she had before the election, and which explained also why international media cast her as sort of a threat to the Italian democracy and to European stability. So she had this more pragmatic, moderate, institutional approach with regards to international relationships, for example, with the European Union. She maintained Italy's support for Ukraine. She did try to form a sort of friendly relationship both with the European establishment and with Donald Trump, which to some extent backfired recently earlier this year. But in terms of, you know, structural intervention, in terms of decisive reforms, she didn't achieve much, which is part of the weaknesses, the vulnerabilities she's carrying on in view of the election of next year.
0: Has she pulled back because she sees that as making her unpopular, or has she pulled

0: back because she can't get support in the alliance of parties that that she's running?
1: Well, she heads a coalition of parties, so they're not all on the same page on every issue. But broadly speaking, the government coalition is quite united. This also explains why she was able to stay in power for almost 4 years now, because you didn't have clear fractures within the government coalitions, the government coalition that could lead to somebody eventually pulling the plug.
0: But isn't she seen as somebody who's broken promises?
1: This is one of the vulnerabilities that she will be facing in the upcoming election campaign. Our polling, U-Trend's polling for Sky in Italy, shows that roughly 6 out of 10 voters are not satisfied with the government, and the approval is even lower when you look at specific issues like energy, living cost inflation, jobs, the health system. So in terms of the actual results, I think voters are not happy with what she has delivered. Nevertheless, elections are about a choice, and many voters will probably think that even though Meloni is far from perfect, even though her government maybe has underdelivered, the opposition, the center-left opposition, is not necessarily a better option.
0: When will the elections be held? I mean, they don't have to be held until the end of next year, do they?
1: Yeah, formally, the end of the parliamentary term is in September 2027, because the election was in September 2022. But there is a growing debate about anticipating the election date, probably in spring. Usually, national elections in Italy are held in spring. 2022 was an exception. So it's likely that Meloni will speed it up a bit and probably hold elections around April. One of the reasons why it is maybe advisable to hold elections earlier than September is that if you vote in September, late September, or even October, the new government takes office very close to the budget season, which is seen as problematic.
0: In the list of things you gave a moment ago where she has seemed to fail, I was interested that you didn't mention immigration, but events have helped her there, have they not?
1: Immigration is actually a vulnerability now, I would say, especially because voters, Italian voters, now have a more hard right option, which is clearly focusing on immigration with a very far-right stance that is Futuro Nazionale, led by former General Roberto Vannacci, who left Lega, a government party, and in a way is trying to position himself as the real nationalist anti-immigration firebrand to the right of the current government. This, in a way, puts real pressure on Meloni, exactly on the issue of immigration.
0: But the numbers of people flowing out of North Africa have subsided, haven't they, quite dramatically?
1: Yes, they have. But if you want, immigration is one of those topics where right-wing voters are not totally satisfied until they see immigrants, until they see especially illegal immigrants, maybe in the news, having committed some crimes. So there is a loop, a mediatic loop that overshadows the actual results on the number of people flowing from North Africa to Italian ports.
0: Lorenzo, would it be possible to remain in Europe as a member of the European Union and close Italy's borders?
1: Actually, it is very difficult for Italy's geographic position. We are deep in the Mediterranean. We have a few islands south of Sicily, which are very close to North Africa, to Tunisia, for example. So practically speaking, it is almost impossible to avoid people coming to Italian shores by

0: tried to form a bridge between the US and Europe. That's the way she put it. She had long-standing relationships with the MAGA movement, and so she was seen as probably the only European leader with whom Trump could have a good relationship. And it went well to some extent for 1 year or so. Then she seized the moment to distance herself from Trump when Trump attacked the Pope Leo, with frankly stunning remarks against the head of a Catholic church. She has a Catholic electorate, and so she couldn't help but distancing herself from Trump. And Trump, as we all know, attacked her very aggressively after that. In a way, I think she seized that opportunity because she felt that being seen as too subservient to Trump, too boxed in Trump's shadow, was politically damaging for her. In a country where Trump is unpopular, where the Iran war is unpopular, and where attacking the Pope is definitely unpopular.
1: And she has not allowed US forces to use Italian bases, is that right, in the campaigns against Iran?
0: Yes, that's probably one of the reasons why the relationship with Trump fractured over the last months. In my view, she couldn't continue being seen as too close to a president that is perceived by voters as a source of instability and unpredictability. So she had, in a way, to do that.
1: And she surely earned applause around the world when Trump abused her as having begged for her photograph.
0: Yeah, that's in pure Trump style, I would say. Trump is, as we know, constantly redefining the limits of political debate and of political language, and that makes no exception. So, in a way, she benefited, I think, in terms of image and communication from that situation.
1: I don't beg. Italy doesn't beg. It was pretty dramatic. She has had a major setback in her 4 years in office because she had plans to radically change the structure of the Italian judiciary. What was this about? What did she plan to do? And what happened to that plan?
0: Well, the reform was actually approved by Parliament. It was a constitutional reform. And by the Italian Constitution, if you fail to approve a constitutional reform by at least two-thirds of the Parliament, then you need to have a referendum to confirm this or reject this. Her plan was to change the governance of judiciary. And it was I would say, a long-standing battle of the Italian center-right, because the justice system is seen as by some in the Italian right as politically motivated, as usually close to the political left. And so the reform was actually approved, but not with the two-thirds she needed. Then a referendum was held. And in spite of having a huge advantage in polls at the beginning of the campaign, the yeses to this reform went down and down and down gradually in polls until the noes surpassed the yeses. The vote was held in March, and Italians rejected that reform by a 6-point margin. So it was quite a clear defeat. And surely part of the reason behind this political setback was the discontent in parts of the Italian public opinion and public and the electorate about her government.
1: You pointed out to us a piece that has appeared in Bloomberg recently, where the Bloomberg journalist Andrei Papucci gives our Pauline Hanson some advice on the basis of Meloni's success. Now, what is that advice essentially?
0: Well, I think the interesting thing here is to see how also in international media, among observers, Meloni is still seen as a possible model for other conservative or right-wing leaderships around the world.
1: But the advice that Papucci was giving is so interesting. She says, whereas Meloni learned to maneuver

0: moderate and climb in the spiderweb of Italian politics to lead the world's eighth largest economy, Hansen continues to lead into the impulses that first thrust her into the limelight, provoking debate. And the general argument appears to be that Hansen has to move beyond this to become less incendiary and convince voters that she's a trustworthy alternative to the status quo with policies. And that is, I take it, the secret of Meloni's success, that kind of transformation from a complainer to a leader.
1: Yes, yes, that's the point of the article. And actually, it is what is probably seen as Meloni's secret sauce abroad, but also internally, her ability to adapt her platforms and her tones to a new context, to a new scenario where she is heading the government. So she can no longer be the firebrand, incendiary opposition party leader. She has to appeal to a broad segment of the public opinion, of the electorate. And I think she was successful in that regard. It is ironic now that her main vulnerability in view of the next election will be not the center, but the right, with former General Vannacci's new nationalist far-right party, which is eroding part of Fratelli d'Italia, so Meloni's party support.
0: He's waiting there to take up her disappointed voters. Is it the rule, I wonder, that leaders of the far right who want to be, you know, revolutionary figures in the far right don't last long unless they actually take over the state?
1: Yes, that's probably the lesson, the story behind many of those leaderships. I would say that in a way, Meloni represented and represents something different, though, from the other examples that usually are proposed when you talk about, you know, far right or nationalist parties in Europe and around the world. If you look at AfD or the Rassemblement National in France, or right-wing, far-right-wing parties in Spain or the UK, you tend to see those as outsiders. So parties outside the traditional governments that challenge the status quo, the incumbents. This is not entirely Meloni's history, because she definitely was the head of a right-wing national conservative party, but she was always part of the center-right coalition. She was in government as a youth minister for Berlusconi in the 2000s. So her story is not a different story entirely from the rest of the more moderate mainstream center-right coalitions that govern Italy over the last 20 to 30 years.
0: Because she's always been a professional politician.
1: Well, yes, she was born and raised in politics. And I think you see that in the way she thinks, she reasons, she communicates.
0: Lorenzo, thank you so much for joining us on Late Night Live.
1: Thank you. Thank you for having me.
0: I've been speaking to Lorenzo Pregliasco, political analyst, adjunct professor at the University of Bologna, about Italy's prime minister, who has now been 4 years in office, a record for Italy since the Second World War. Coming up, meet the first ecologist. The idea that everything in nature is interconnected, animals, plants, air, water, altitude, climate, isn't wisdom from the far past. It owes more than anything to the German philosopher, geographer, naturalist and explorer Alexander von Humboldt, who, after tramping the Americas at the turn of the 19th century, published his findings over 20 years in 5 volumes under the mighty title Cosmos, a scientific work considered a literary masterpiece. Humboldt is one of the German greats that Sydney philosopher Dalia Nassar celebrates in her recent book, Romantic Empiricism. Dalia is Professor

0: philosophy at Sydney University and host of the podcast The Wednesday Society. Dahlia, welcome to the show. Now, we have to disentangle the Humboldts, don't we? Now, who were they? Which ones are they? And which one are we talking about?
1: So there are two Humboldts. They're brothers. One is called Wilhelm or William von Humboldt, and the other one is Alexander von Humboldt, Alex. And we're talking about Alexander von Humboldt. He's the scientist explorer, and his brother was the linguist who was a founder of Berlin University and also a major philologist who did a lot of research on Native American and Sanskrit.
0: Thumbnail sketch of the family. Who were they?
1: So they were both from an aristocratic family. They lived in a castle. They were born in a castle outside of Berlin near Tegel. And they had a lot of money, but their mother had a very specific idea of what they should do. And for her, an aristocratic young man should study the law and go into the military. And that's what they had to do to begin with. They studied law.
0: She sounds a right bitch.
1: That's what Alexander von Humboldt thought. So he did that. He matriculated at university following his mother's orders. But when she died, he became free, a free man. He started studying the things that he's really passionate and interested in. And he became an explorer. So he used the money that she had left behind to buy lots of instruments, the newest stuff in the world, and to secure passage to South America.
0: Can we pause there for just one sec? Because I just wanted to point out an interesting connection, that Alexander von Humboldt knew the botanist Joseph Banks. Was Banks an inspiration for him or just somebody else he met along the way? He met everybody. He was one of those people who just got through every single door.
1: Absolutely. He met a lot of different people. He lived in Paris for many years and was at the center of Parisian intellectual life. This is later. This is an interesting story for us in Australia. So Humboldt actually, to begin with, he studied in Berlin about the flora and fauna there. He went along the Rhine with Georg Forster, who was another German scientist explorer, and they looked at the natural landscape there, and they always looked, and this is distinctive about the German tradition that separates him from someone like Banks. He always looked at not only the flora and the fauna, but also the people. So it was about understanding the relationship between nature and culture rather than just looking at nature. And this is really interesting for us to compare the more British empiricist style of thinking about nature, where people are just not considered as part of nature. Then eventually, when he got the money from his mom, his first goal was actually to go to India. And he sought from the British Crown permission to travel there. It was denied.
0: Why?
1: They were worried about the kinds of political consequences of someone like Humboldt going to a place like India, becoming really excited about what the Indian subcontinent has to offer, not only in terms of nature, but also in terms of culture, and giving Indians a sense of pride in who they were and potentially, you know, creating a desire for independence, which is, in fact, precisely what happened in South America, where he did go.
0: Now, why did the Spanish Crown open its doors to this man? Because, as I understand it from your work, it was actually quite hard for scientists to get into Latin America.
1: Yes, very hard.
0: We're talking about the 1790s.
1: 1790s, exactly. So he went 1797, his mother died. He went to Spain, I think, in 1799, and he took off from the port in Spain in, I think, around March 1799 and arrived in what we would call present-day Venezuela about 4 or 5 months later. How did he get permission from Spain? So first thing is he had his own money. So he didn't request money from the crown.
0: That is very persuasive, isn't
1: it? It's very persuasive. Second, he was also very willing to do research for them. So he said in the letter to the Spanish king, he said, look, I've got this project. I want to see how everything is interconnected. I want to understand the relationship between plants and animals and atmosphere and geography and people and so on. And that meant that he was going to be drawing up maps that are going to be very relevant for colonial interests. That meant he's going to be giving them statistics about populations, what people were doing. And that was also, that was all very useful for them in terms of controlling the populations.
0: Also resources, perhaps?
1: In terms of finding resources, yes, absolutely. So I think they definitely saw him as a sort of a servant, an agent for their imperial interests.
0: So he landed in South America when 1799.
1: Yes.
0: And where was the first port of call, Venezuela?
1: Yes, he arrived in Venezuela, I think, in 1799. So, yeah, I would say that's about right.
0: So over the next 5 years, mm-hmm. apart from a brief time in North America, he was in Mexico and Southern America.
1: That's
0: all that
1: right,
0: time.
1: And Cuba.
0: And Cuba. What did he find that other people had not found?
1: What is distinctive about Humboldt? There are so many things that are distinctive about Humboldt, but I'll just start by saying is that when he wrote about his time in South America, he wrote passionately, he wrote creatively. He wasn't, although he did have statistics and he did draw maps, and I'll talk about his maps in a moment, but he didn't exclude the experience of the observer from his writings. And that, once it's written down and the reader reads Humboldt's essays, they get excited about what they're reading. It's not just these kind of information, just conveying of facts. He's telling them about what it was like to be under the blue southern skies, or what it was like to be in an electric storm just before the electric storm happens. And so Humboldt was someone who, as a scientist, as an explorer, didn't believe in what we today call objectivity, because he believed that a big part of being a scientist is having yourself and the observer, the experiencer, as part of the picture. That is the vehicle by which knowledge happens. And so we put that person right at the center and then allow people to also feel what it's like to discover, feel what it's like to be in a particular landscape. So I think that is a really important part of his work, is that he transmitted not just knowledge in the sense of information, but experience.
0: He came, did he not, from a tradition of thinkers, which strong in Germany but elsewhere in Europe as well, that celebrated the sublime. And not only that something was deeply moving and beautiful, but that it was good, and that you were better for standing on a mountain and seeing an immense view before you all the way across the foothills to the ocean, that it did you good.
1: Yes, there is a tradition of German philosophical thinking that claims that the experience of the beauty in nature has significant effects on your moral person. And that's an interesting claim, but let me unpack it for you, because you probably think, what? why do they think this, or why might we today think this? My thought, or my suggestion, is that there's nothing about the natural world that should make us like it, right? But yet we have a lot of delight when we see a bird humming or a flower or a waterfall. And that surprises us. That makes us wonder, why do I feel this way about nature? It doesn't make sense. And so that might give us a clue or a feeling that we're not all that foreign to the natural world, that the fact that we have so much pleasure in nature might make us feel like we're part of nature. And that in itself is a good thing. That is something that Humboldt really wanted to communicate, because he was convinced that human beings are not outside of nature, and we only need to be reminded of these pleasures that we have in the natural world to see that we wouldn't have these pleasures if we were completely alien.
0: But this is revolutionary, isn't it? Because for millennia, the notion had been that profound pleasure we feel on seeing a mighty waterfall or a beautiful river is pleasure in God's work. Mm-hmm. That's not what Humboldt was thinking, was it?
1: No, it's pleasure in nature itself. And nature itself by that time, and there's a long history here about how we became, worshippers of nature as humanity. But one of the biggest moments in that modern history is Spinoza, who famously said, God or

0: nature. He identified the natural or nature with God. And once you say that, once you say God or nature, you think, oh, the divine or God is not outside of nature. God is in nature. And then you start to think about, well, the fact is nature is self-creating. We see all of these processes, living processes all the time, and they seem to be doing it themselves. There is no kind of clockwork thing that is being turned on and off from an external kind of clockmaker. Nature is its own self-creative process. And once you see that, then you start to think of nature as being alive and as potentially having a kind of capacity that we had previously ascribed to God.
1: On Radio National, this is Late Night Live. I'm David Marr, and I'm talking to Dalia Nassar, Professor of Philosophy at the University of Sydney, about one of the characters in her book, Romantic Empiricism, that character being Alexander von Humboldt. Now, Dalia, he climbed a mountain and watched the vegetation change. What did that tell him?
0: Mm-hmm. So we talked a little bit about maps and mountains, the sublime. So here it comes together. So Humboldt created these maps that were quite distinctive, and he became really famous for them. Because as he climbed, for instance, Chimborazo, he became, which was at the time considered to be the highest peak in the world. Now we know that it's not. As he climbed it, he started to notice that at different altitudes, different vegetables, different kinds of plants were growing, and also different kinds of animals were living there. And he started to see patterns across mountains. So he did a map of Chimborazo that showed at this level, these kinds of plants and these kinds of animals live. And then we ascend further, and then these kinds, and then we ascend. And then there was the snow line, as he called it. And after that, very little lived. And then he compared it, exactly that same map that he drew of Chimborazo, he compared it to mountains that he had climbed in Europe, in Italy, and in parts of Northern Europe. And he started to see that there were similarities, that despite the fact that these were very, very geographically distant mountains, that they followed the same patterns of growth of the kinds of plants that would grow there. And maybe the species weren't the same, but they still had the same form, or as he called it, yeah, in German it was Urform. They still had the basic fundamental form. So next to certain kinds of pines, we had, or sort of like conifers, let's call them, we always had a certain kind of bush-like flowering plant. And yes, it's a different species, but there was an interesting relationship going on between the plants and between the location on the mountain. And that led to this idea of convergent evolution, which is that to say that different species, although they're actually, from a botanical perspective, very different as species, they share similar relationships, and therefore they probably evolved at the same time and for the same reasons, despite having zero evolutionary connection.
1: And the zones as we go through altitude, I mean, I was taught that in geography when I was about, mm-hmm. 12 years old or something. It was just taken for granted, That's what happens to vegetation.
0: That's right. So now we all assume this to be true. Like, it's obvious, as you say, we take it for granted. But he was really the first person to convey that at different places, different plants grow, different altitudes and different regions. So he's the one who really gave us this idea of zone.
1: Where did he put human beings in the landscape?
0: Usually he put them where they were, which is to
1: That's
0: say
1: quite sensible.
0: Most of the time it was in the bottom, towards, the very bottom of the mountains, because they didn't go very far. Most humans don't want to be as far as where it gets really cold. So they were there. But he also, and this is an interesting thing about Humboldt, unlike a lot of explorers, he always looked at where human beings are living, and he told the stories of these human beings. So he made sure that indigenous Americans, their stories were included. They often worked with him as guides as he went through the Amazon. And he talked to them. He asked them questions. He took seriously their scientific knowledge. And when he came back and wrote about it, he said, this was the outcome of a dialogue I had with indigenous peoples. And that distinguished him, because most European explorers at that time just dismissed indigenous knowledge as non-knowledge.
1: Even though they had all used guides.
0: Absolutely. They all used guides.
1: All used guides. How much of a pioneer was Humboldt when he argued, I'm not sure how strongly, but argued that human beings could change the climate?
0: He was a pioneer. So there's this Humboldt's statement about when the Europeans came to South America and how they fundamentally transformed the landscape there, really focused on the raising of forests. He said, when forests are gone, where areas that we had expected to be lush and green suddenly became deserts. And he noticed this with particularly with Lake Tacarigua, as the indigenous name was.
1: Where's that?
0: That's in present-day Venezuela. And he said, suddenly the level of water just kept on going down, down, down, down. And before him, scientists said, oh, that's just part of the natural order of things. And he went and talked to Creole farmers who had farmed the land. He talked to indigenous elders. And he learned that this is actually a very recent change in the water levels and that the devastation that was caused was due to deforestation. And that statement by him about the deforestation of the landscape and how it caused massive problems for, you know, suddenly the land was, when you drain, it would rain in torrents. It was just unstoppable. And there was no tree roots to hold down the soil anymore. And so you had lots of devastation happening because of the forest being gone. And he pointed that out. And that led to what we today call the environmental movement. That led to the preservation of national parks, the national parks movement in the US and Britain, and it also led to environmentalism in India.
1: But that's a German doing all of these kinds of things, Dahlia. Don't you understand that it's only British scientists, British philosophers, British naturalists that can possibly have an impact on our thinking? And this man's a foreigner.
0: He was a foreigner, but he was adopted in the US in particular.
1: Yes.
0: Right? So
1: yes.
0: He became very famous in North America, in the United States of America, and people took him as R. Humboldt. And the South Americans also celebrated him. So throughout the 19th century, he was one of the most famous people simply because of what he conveyed about the natural world and the fact that people were, especially in the United States, people were picking up his work and taking it very seriously.
1: And the power of a scientist who can write beautifully.
0: Exactly. And I think that what Humboldt shows us is it's not enough to just convey information. Statistics are not going to move people. You need to bring the arts and the sciences together.
1: Now, that's part of your next project, isn't it?
0: Yes.
1: Explain what the next one is.
0: I'm working on a book on beauty and about the importance of beauty for everyday life. And my main argument there is that beauty should not be considered a luxury. It's not something that we should just experience behind the hallowed walls of a museum or a concert hall, but that it should form part of our everyday lives and that it's actually a need in the same way that we have needs for friends and we have needs for family. We as human beings have a need for beauty. And I guess my main claim is that we need beauty today more than ever because we have become so disembodied. We're not interested in looking and smelling and hearing. We've become just little fingers typing behind a screen. And we've also entered into these echo chambers, and it's very hard for us to get out of them. And beauty challenges both of those things.
1: And that will be on your podcast.
0: The podcast is called The Wednesday Society, and the first season talks about beauty, the whole first season.
1: The whole season. You're also working on a book, are you not?
0: Correct. So yes. There's a book and there's a podcast on beauty. And in the podcast, I've got Simon Tedeschi, who is a pianist and writer and a practitioner of beauty, discussing historical texts with me that have been neglected, intentionally forgotten, in order to discover non-trad ways of thinking about beauty. Beauty not as glamour, beauty as non-superficial, beauty as having a genuine, meaningful place in our lives.
1: Dahlia, thank you for joining us on Late Night Live.
0: Thank you for having me.
1: I've been speaking to Dahlia Nassar, Professor of Philosophy at the University of Sydney, author of several books, but Most recently, Romantic Empiricism, Nature, Art and Ecology, From Herder to Humboldt.

0: published by Oxford University Press, and she is also the host. Is that the correct expression, do you
1: think?
0: That's
1: correct.
0: The host of the Wednesday Society podcast. And that's the show. On our next, Nasaskwa is the abandoned airbase in Greenland that the United States wants to put back into action. The locals aren't jumping for joy. The place was a mess when the Yanks left in the 50s, they tell us, and nothing but chaos is expected if they return. Next to Greenland.
2: We all have those books. 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They still inspire awe after the seventh reread. Which Australian books are your timeless favourites? 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
3: Hi, Damien Carrick here. Do join me for the Law Report coming up right after PM. If a relative asks you to be an executor of their will, should you accept? When disputes arise, executors are often the ones left to clean up the mess, often navigating difficult family dynamics. So what can go wrong and what do you need to know before you agree to take on that role? Find out more on the Law Report's final instalment of our special series, Over My Dead Body, coming up right after PM.
4: Good afternoon, ABC News with Sue Fitzpatrick. The ATSB acting chief has thanked witnesses for coming forward to help in their investigation into a fatal plane crash south of Brisbane. Many have told investigators they heard a plane engine running rough before hitting the ground, as May Argent reports.
5: ATSB officers are examining the wreckage at the crash site at Stockley near Logan again today to determine why a Beechcraft A36 Bonanza plane crashed shortly after takeoff from Archerfield Airport yesterday morning. Well-known dairy farmer Ian Campbell and his daughter Hannah were sole occupants of the aircraft. The pair died at the scene. Acting Chief Commissioner Colin McNamara said in a statement the examination of the site will wrap up tonight. The Royal Flying Doctor Service have joined tributes for the Campbell family, saying it's an unimaginable loss and praising their support as ambassadors of the service.
4: Meantime, high-profile Queenslanders are also paying tribute to Ian and Hannah Campbell. Member for Maranoa and former Nationals leader David Littleproud knew the 56-year-old businessman well and has reached out to the family.
6: They've created a great Australian agricultural business and a family business at that, one that they should be proud of, and a legacy that Ian and Hannah will leave behind and will be built on by the family. And I just wish them all the best and during this trying time.
4: Staff at the University of Queensland walked off the job this afternoon, calling for better pay and conditions. They're also pushing for humans and not AI systems to be responsible for the decisions impacting them. The stoppage comes after UQ agreed to pay back $11 million worth of underpayments to 16,000 staff dating back to 2017. UQ Professor Kelly Greenop says staff are frustrated.
7: UQ staff are really overworked and burnt out, so of course that affects students. We don't want it to affect students. We want to be the best educators we can be, but it does have an effect because people are really tired.
4: There are calls for more rugby league players to donate their brains to science, with a landmark study revealing 31 have now been diagnosed with the degenerative brain disease, CTE. Jessica Halloran reports.
8: The latest statistics obtained by the ABC were based on the findings of the first 150 brain examinations completed at the Australian Sports Brain Bank. Of the 51 rugby league players' brains donated, 31 were found to have CTE. They played at various levels of the game from amateur to professional. They include Manly Sea Eagles player Keith Titmus, who died of exertional heat stroke at just 20. And celebrated player and coach Paul Green. Amanda Green is Paul's wife.
9: I feel a massive responsibility to the next generation of young athletes to help protect their brain health, and brain donation is so important to this.
8: She says research is key to understanding this disease.
4: The NRL has been contacted for comment. Overseas now, Britain is expected to announce a trade ban on goods.

0: Made in Israeli settlements in the occupied West Bank later today. Tweong Fitzpatrick reports.
1: Foreign Secretary Ed Miliband is expected to outline the measures, which could include restrictions on trade in agricultural products from settlements in the West Bank. The UK government believes the rapid expansion of settlements is jeopardising the prospect of a two-state solution. But the US ambassador to Israel, Mike Huckabee, argues Israel is within its rights to build communities.
2: If the Brits go and put some kind of boycott and sanctions on them, the repercussions are going to be significant.
1: Israel rejects a two-state solution and has previously warned it would retaliate if any new measures were introduced.
0: To sport and cricket, Australia is pushing ahead with plans to partially privatise the Big Bash League, despite opposition from New South Wales and Queensland. Cricket Australia will invite bidders from private investors for the Melbourne Renegades. To finance, in the ASX 200 has closed 1% lower this afternoon, making it the lowest finish for the local share market in 6 weeks. The All Ordinaries is down 0.09%. Gold is down and the Australian dollar is buying 72.13 US cents. Queensland's weather isolated to scattered showers in the east and northern Cape York Peninsula, mostly sunny elsewhere. In the southeast, partly cloudy afternoon with a medium chance of showers. Brisbane 13 to 25, the Gold Coast 12 to 25, the Sunshine Coast 13 to 23 and Ipswich 8 to 27 degrees. And looking ahead, a mostly sunny day.
3: Good evening and welcome to PM. I'm Samantha Donovan, coming to you from the lands of the Wurundjeri people of the Kulin Nation in Melbourne. Tonight, the federal government unveils its proposed digital duty of care laws. Also, a plan to build a $40 billion data centre in the Northern Territory prompts a conflict of interest controversy, and the Australian Brain Bank's new findings on the prevalence of the brain disease, CTE, in rugby players.
4: CTE is not a disease for old people. We see this disease in young athletes as well. Rugby league needs to be reducing the amount of exposure for risk of CTE.
3: The federal government has released plans for new laws that would change Australians' social media feeds. Platforms would be required to protect under-18s from harmful content like pornography and that which encourages eating disorders, crime or hostile ideas about women. And if the laws are passed by Parliament, all users would be able to decide if they want an algorithm to determine what appears in their feeds. Isabel Masali reports.
5: In the early days of social media, your feed would just be your family and friends or pages you've looked at. Sometimes you'd simply reach the end and have no more posts to look at for a while. The federal government now wants to give you the chance to bring that experience back and ditch the algorithms.
6: My feed, my way. This is not about giving government control. It's about giving people control. It's about putting choice back into the hands of Australians online.
5: That's Prime Minister Anthony Albanese releasing the draft legislation for the digital duty of care. It includes a requirement for social media platforms to ask if you want the algorithm to determine your feed or just see those you follow.
6: This is sensible, pragmatic, practical reform. It gives users choice and it will hold the big tech companies responsible for inaction. If they don't follow our laws, they will face significant penalties of more than $100 million. We have an opportunity to shape technology for the better rather than let it shape us. And that is what our reforms are all about.
5: There will also be a crackdown on illegal content such as child abuse material and the promotion of terrorism. But for under-18s, there'll be further changes designed to make being online safer. Communications Minister Annika Wells says the proposed changes cover specific types of content on apps, online games and AI chatbots.
7: It's about serious harms for kids, and there are six of those, which you'll see, which is content around the promotion of eating disorders. So, like I said, a chatbot giving a teenage girl advice about how to exist on 600 calories a day. Misogynistic content that promotes hostile attitudes towards women, so that might be a particular platform circulating content

0: that women and women or girls are equivalent to beasts or animals, pornography, content that glorifies crime or dangerous stunts, and then content that causes serious distress, and that includes abuse and cyberbullying.
1: The Minister and Prime Minister were joined today by child safety advocates who were quick to offer their support. Wayne Holdsworth's son died by suicide after being harassed online. He was the victim of sexual extortion.
2: As each week passes, we lose our Australian children, just like I lost my son, Mac, 2.5 years ago. We can't see that happening again. We've got to act now. It's so important.
1: Dr. Jim Hungerford is from the Butterfly Foundation.
3: The Butterfly Helpline hears from people every day whose feeds are filled with idealised, unrealistic and weight-focused content. And we know that they are one of the key drivers for the development of an eating disorder.
1: Today's announcement follows the federal government's social media ban for under-16s, which it maintains is working and has seen more than 5 million accounts removed or deactivated. But many Australian children and teens are still accessing the platforms. RMIT Professor of Information Sciences, Lisa Given, thinks these new changes will make a difference to online safety.
4: I really have always believed that if we had digital duty of care from the beginning, we wouldn't have actually needed the social media legislation. I think, you know, the government made a choice 2 years ago to put their energies behind the social media legislation. And many experts, including myself, knew that there were technical challenges. So I think with this legislation, the difference here is it's really putting the onus on the tech companies to actually up their game, improve the design features, remove harmful content. And that's really, in my view, where we should be putting our energy.
1: As for the proposed changes to user feeds, Professor Given says she'll probably leave the algorithm behind because she's increasingly seeing content she's not interested in. But others may stick with it.
4: As much as we find them harmful or we're worried about them, they're also the thing that kind of is very enticing to us. It's often what keeps us on our phone and continuously scrolling because we do find parts of the world that we didn't know existed. And sometimes that's really, really positive. So what people may find if they opt out is it may feel a little bit boring. It may feel a little bit less connected to the outer world beyond their normal friend groups or the things that they've come to know already. And so I think that transition could be actually be quite challenging for many people.
1: The government is seeking feedback on the draft laws, and it's expected to be introduced to Parliament later this year. TikTok and Meta have been contacted for comment.
5: Isabel Massali, and if you or anyone you know need help, please call Lifeline on 13 11 14. New research on the degenerative brain disease, CTE, has revealed it's far more prevalent among former rugby league players in this country than previously thought. The Australian Sports Brain Bank can now confirm that 31 players, both professional and amateur, had the condition when they died. That result came from studying the 51 brains that have been donated so far. The wife of one late NRL player is calling for more players to agree to donate their brains to research. Jessica Halloran filed this report.
6: Amanda Green has been involved in rugby league for most of her life. Her husband Paul was a celebrated player, and he also led the North Queensland Cowboys to their first ever premiership win in 2015.
7: He's got the premiership.
6: But towards the end of Paul's life, Amanda noticed some behaviour change.
8: Symptoms such as anxiety, he had become quite impatient, quite impulsive in his decision making. He definitely had lower levels of tolerance and quite elevated emotions. So these were changes that I had seen over time that I'd put down to the stress of his job.
6: Paul died by suicide in August 2022. He was just 49. Just months after his death, Paul was diagnosed with CTE, a disease caused by repetitive hits to the head. Amanda says researchers told her Paul was one of the worst cases seen in Australia. Back then, she had no idea what the brain disease CTE was.
8: To be honest, I sometimes get a bit frustrated that I was involved in the highest level of professional sport here in Australia, and I didn't understand this disease.

0: You know, I look back and think, if I had known back then what I now know, could things be different? Could I have supported Paul more? Could I have been there for him? And hopefully by raising awareness and education, that no one else will suffer like Paul did.
1: Paul's CTE results form a part of a landmark paper by the Australian Sports Brain Bank. The study by Alan Pearce and his colleagues, which was presented at a concussion conference in Melbourne today, revealed of the 51 rugby league players' brains donated to the Brain Bank, 31 were found to have CTE. Those results included footballers in their 20s, 30s and 40s.
2: Well, what the data tells us is that rugby league needs to be reducing the amount of exposure for risk of CTE. So this means that, you know, we need to think about contact training limits.
1: The youngest found to have CTE was Manly Sea Eagles squad member Keith Titmuss, who was just 20 years old.
2: Well, what we do see is that CTE is not a disease for old people or of old people. We see this disease in young athletes as well. And Keith Titmuss is a very good example of a rugby league player who passed away at 20 years of age and was diagnosed with CTE post-mortem. And so this shows us that CTE, the pathology of CTE is developing in children due to this exposure to contact, repetitive contact over their junior years. So this is one of the reasons why we are calling for modifying of these sports to non-contact versions.
1: While the NRL recently introduced contact training limits, Alan Pearce also wants changes at the junior levels of the game.
2: We need to have touch rugby league for children up to the age of 14 years of age because that reduces the exposure risk that we're seeing here.
1: Amanda Green is appealing for more players at all levels of the game to donate their brains to the Australian Sports Brain Bank. Her ultimate hope is that one day there will be a diagnosis for CTE in life.
0: If we could diagnose this disease in life, we could not only help those who are currently suffering, but we could start clinical trials. We could maybe one day have a treatment. For me, the greatest gift that we can give the next generation is brain donation.
1: Research in the United States is also coming up with worrying results. Last month, a study at Boston University revealed at least one in four former NFL players who died between 2016 and 2021 were found to have CTE.
3: Jessica Halloran with that report. This is PM. I'm Samantha Donovan. You can hear all our programs live or later on ABC Listen. Ahead, Cricket Australia gives the go-ahead for private investment in the Big Bash League. In the Northern Territory, the Deputy Chief Minister is under pressure after it was revealed his sister-in-law works for a company that's planning to build a $40 billion data centre. The revelation has independent politicians and community groups demanding the country Liberal Party government reassure Territorians the project isn't being given preferential treatment. Jane Barden has more.
4: In July, the NT's Deputy Chief Minister and Energy Minister, Gerard Mealy, promoted a plan by Beetaloo Digital to build a $40 billion data centre south of Darwin.
5: This is a classic example of how the Territory gas industry, particularly the Beetaloo, is going to enable jobs and enable investment here in the Northern Territory.
4: The Territory government has granted Beetaloo Digital exclusive access to 185 hectares of government land and endorsed the company's proposal to power it with gas from its parent company, Beetaloo Energy. Gerard Mealy again.
5: This is a great opportunity to show the Territory is open for business on the back of the gas industry here in the Northern Territory.
4: Mr. Mealy didn't let the public know that his sister-in-law, Bethany Mealy, works for Beetaloo Digital in strategic engagement. The Territory's Disclosure Act doesn't require Mr. Mealy to publicly disclose the link, but the NT's Ministerial Code of Conduct says that ministers must declare any conflicts between their personal interests and public duties, including conflicts involving their close family members. Mr. Mealy told the ABC he made all required declarations in accordance with the Ministerial Code. Beetaloo Energy says all proper disclosures have been made about its employee. The chairman of the Centre for Public Integrity think tank, Anthony Wheely, said

0: says the family link has the potential to erode public trust in government processes.
1: In a development of this size and dimension, it's fundamentally important that any possible conflict of interest or apprehension of bias be made clear by disclosure at the earliest possible moment, because it's the perception of a conflict of interest that does the damage.
0: Bree Anns is the Environment Centre NT's director.
2: We were shocked by today's revelation and really disappointed. And it's not because there's any evidence that Minister Maley has failed to make the required disclosures, but it's a broad issue of public trust and public confidence in the government.
0: Independent Northern Territory MP Justine Davis is calling for an explanation from Mr. Maley.
3: Look, I think he absolutely needs to be transparent about what conversations are happening, because trusting government is all about actually trusting that they're going to be acting in your interest. So it's just not good enough to have someone who's the Deputy Chief Minister having a close relative in a senior role in the company that's going to be benefiting from the deals that this government is signing off on.
0: Just weeks ago, the federal government was pushing to ensure that all Australian data centres would be powered by renewable energy. But the government has since clarified that it will allow state and territory governments to power the new centres with fossil fuels if they can prove the energy source will be cheaper than renewables. Justine Davis says the NT government's determination to use Beetaloo gas to power the data centre and possible impacts on water and emissions need to be investigated.
3: We have thousands of signatures on petitions of people calling for a moratorium who are saying we don't know what this means for the territory, and until we do, we need to have a pause so we can actually find out what it's going to mean for our water, for our land, for our data sovereignty, for our future.
0: The Master Builders NT Chief Executive Sally-Ann Innes says her industry wants and needs the work of constructing data centres.
4: We need a long-term transparent pipeline of work, policies that encourage business investment, and this is a great opportunity, but also it helps with our workforce development and maintaining that skilled workforce here in the Northern Territory.
0: Justine Davis is sceptical about the NT government's claim that data centres will boost employment.
3: What jobs are they talking about? Not this big spruiking thousands and thousands of jobs. In the long term, I've seen figures that it may be 300 jobs in the long term.
0: The NT government has rejected a call from the Labor opposition for an inquiry to be held into data centre planning, regulation and transparency.
5: That report from Jane Barden and Matt Garrick. Overseas, where thousands of Serbs have turned out in Belgrade for the funeral of one of Europe's most notorious war criminals, Ratko Mladic. The Bosnian Serb commander orchestrated the massacre of more than 8,000 Muslim men and boys in Srebrenica in 1995. Mladic was serving life in prison when he died nearly 2 weeks ago. But despite his crimes, many in Serbia still regard him as a national hero, and that's straining the country's relationship with the European Union. David Sparks reports.
6: He was a convicted war criminal, but that didn't stop thousands of supporters marching to his funeral and paying homage to Ratko Mladic. One man in the crowd wore a T-shirt with the words, "Is it really a crime to defend the Serbian people?" For this crowd, the late commander is a hero.
7: Those who say he was a criminal are the biggest criminals in this world, because we know who Ratko Mladic was. The whole world is against us because they want to destroy us.
8: To the man who at that time, in difficult times, stood on the bulwark of Serbism, we can say with certainty thanks to the general.
6: Outside Serbia, Ratko Mladic was known as the Butcher of Bosnia. But here he was buried with full military honours, with a ceremony led by the supreme head of the Serbian Orthodox Church. Government ministers and other prominent figures were in attendance. His son, Darko Mladic, addressed the funeral.
9: Ratko reunited the Serbian people in his death for the second time. The first time he went to defend Serbian people, and today we see him off. Thank you all.
6: Ratko Mladic commanded Bosnian Serb forces in the 1990s against the armies of Bosnian Croats and of the Bosniaks, a predominantly Muslim ethnic group. In 1995, his troops systematically executed more than 8,000 Bosniak men and boys. A United Nations war crimes tribunal found him guilty in 2017, and he was serving his prison sentence at The Hague when he died, aged 84. In Bosnia, where Mladic's horrific crimes were committed, the families of the victims have expressed anger at the adulation he's now receiving.
7: They killed my three sons, my husband, my grandson. That's five men from my household. Ratko Mladic claims to be a hero and they want him to be their hero. But to me, he's nothing but a piece of dirt.
6: A Serbian government minister had said Mladic would receive a state funeral, but that was met with fierce criticism from European leaders and the plan was scrapped. The EU has released a statement saying
10: Ratko Mladic was a convicted war criminal who had committed war crimes, genocide and crimes against humanity. Any glorification of war criminals, genocide denial and revisionism contradict the most fundamental European values and have no place in the EU or in EU candidate countries.
6: Serbia has been a candidate to join the EU since 2012, although talks have stalled in recent years. And the reverence now being shown to Ratko Mladic is seen as yet another barrier to membership. But there is at least one foreign country echoing the praise for Ratko Mladic. Russia's ambassador to Serbia was at the funeral, paying his respects to the late war criminal.
5: David Sparks with that report. Cricket Australia has decided to allow private investment in the Big Bash League, starting with the sale of the Melbourne Renegades. The decision of the sport's governing body comes despite the opposition of two of the most powerful cricketing states, New South Wales and Queensland. Cricket Australia argues privatisation is the way of the future and will ensure players are paid fairly. Here's Angus Randall.
11: Flanked by some of Australia's biggest cricket stars, including the men's and women's captains, Cricket Australia Chief Executive Todd Greenberg announces a big change to the way the sport operates.
12: This may be the biggest strategic decision Australian cricket makes in a generation. This is ultimately a billion-dollar opportunity for our sport.
11: Last night, the Cricket Australia Board approved the partial privatisation of the Big Bash League without unanimous support from the six cricketing states. The first step will be the 100% sale of the Melbourne Renegades to private investors. Once that licence has been sold, other states will be able to sell up to 49% stakes in their Big Bash clubs to approved buyers.
12: The opportunity to bring private capital into cricket, both for the capital but the capability, has the ability to shape cricket like we've never seen before.
11: Victoria, Tasmania and Western Australia have been pushing for privatisation. New South Wales and Queensland remain opposed, and South Australia had been on the fence. But now it's going ahead anyway. Cricket Australia Chair Mike Baird says the decision allows all states to choose their own path.
13: If we're on balance, looking at the majority, weighing up every issue and consideration, we got to a position that we thought, yes, we wanted to proceed. And those that don't, well, obviously we respect that. I mean, people have, through self-determination, an option not to participate.
11: Todd Greenberg says Cricket Australia will retain control over the things that matter.
12: The sovereignty, the leadership, the decision-making all still sits and rests with Cricket Australia, and that is a fundamental part of this project.
11: Daniel Brettig is the chief cricket writer for The Age. He says Cricket Australia believed there was a cost to waiting any longer.
14: In particular, they wanted to push ahead with the expressions of interest into sale process for the Melbourne Renegades, which are the team that Cricket Victoria in particular want to sell 100% of. They don't want to run the team anymore. As a consequence of that, Cricket Victoria has been pushing very hard to get that process underway. And at the same time, Cricket Australia are eager to explore private investment in the Big Bash League. And it was their view that with a state on board that wants to sell, they had the ability to allow that sale process to continue. Obviously, there's some other states around the country with different views.
11: The privatisation is likely to attract interest from the Indian Premier League franchises, which already own teams in other T20 leagues. For example, the Chennai Super Kings also operate the Joburg Super Kings in South Africa and the Texas Super Kings in the United States. The opening match of this year's Big Bash men's season will be held in Chennai between the Melbourne Renegades and Perth Scorchers. two of the teams most in favour of privatisation. Bharat Sundaresan is a cricket commentator and writer. He says there might also be investment coming from closer to home.
15: From all reports, there are enough people with a lot of money and interest in buying sporting teams in Perth or in Western Australia who would want to claim Perth Scorchers as their own. And you know how parochial Western Australia is. So it's going to be interesting to see where that money comes from. But yeah, it feels

0: Headingley, the Yorkshire owned or formerly Yorkshire owned team, but now Sunrisers Leeds. And the uniform was different. You know, the name was different. The flag was different. Everything felt different. So I'm sure there'll be a bit of a shock to the system when it happens. But hopefully, look, we can always look at the positive side of it. And hopefully this does bring in more money and maybe brings in a bit more star value from an overseas player sense.
1: The Women's Big Bash League starts next month, with the men following in December. The first tournament of the private investment era will start in the summer of 2027.
2: Angus Randall reporting. Thanks for being with me for PM. I'm Samantha Donovan. The podcast of the full program is available on ABC Listen. And that's where you'll find ABC News Daily with Sam Hawley each weekday morning too. The latest episode asks the question, will we pay for Trump's bond market turmoil? Justin Wolfers, Professor of Economics and Public Policy at the University of Michigan, is Sam's guest. We'll be back at the same time tomorrow. Good night.
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4: What happens when wills go wrong? Contested documents, undue influence, farming family fallouts, and the executives left to sort out the mess. Hi, Damien Carrick here. This week, the Law Report presents the final instalment of Over My Dead Body, a special series on wills and succession.
5: Mr. Chenery wrote his will on a frozen fish packet and a packet of Mr. Kipling's mince pies.
6: People who are a little bit unhinged have appointed senior politicians and public figures to be their executors, people who they've no connection with.
7: The difficulty with undue influence often is proving it. These things happen behind closed doors.
8: If you own property, if you own an asset, the general rule is you can do whatever you want in terms of who you leave it to. You don't have to be fair, you don't have to be equal.
4: So, a relative calls you up and asks you to be the executor of their will. You only have a very vague idea of what that entails. What's involved? How much work is it? And what can go wrong? Should you say yes or should you say no? Today on Over My Dead Body, we're focusing on executors. And a note, the conversation you're about to hear does not represent or replace legal advice. Donald Griffin is the director of Sydney law firm Legacy Law and an expert in the law around executors. Donald, what exactly is an executor?
6: Damien, an executor is somebody who's named in a will of a person. It can be a few people, and their job is to administer the will in accordance with the wishes of the deceased.
4: And can executors employ professionals to assist them? Because presumably you have to go through a lot of paperwork, you have to understand the law, you have to understand the accounts. It can be really complicated.
6: It is complicated, and people are entitled to do it without engaging advice. And in some cases, it is simple, in fairness. But we, of course, are a professional, so we do get engaged. So I do see the value in that for some people, particularly financial advice, because the person who's the executor is being asked to manage the estate of the person and the tax. I mean, it's hard enough to do your own tax, let alone somebody else's, where you don't know where all their receipts and expenses are.
4: So executives often employ lawyers and accountants and other professionals to assist them, and the fees for those services come out of the estate.
6: That's right.
4: And I guess also there can be expenses around maintaining property or assets, like a house maintenance, and that can also come out of the estate as well.
6: That's right. As long as they're reasonable expenses. And unfortunately, what I see is where families are in conflict, and they often disagree around what is reasonable. So having an independent person involved can definitely help justify an executor saying, well, look, I've been acting reasonably here and I've engaged somebody who knows what they're doing.
4: We'll come back to some of those instances and stories in a moment. How long does it normally take to distribute the assets of an estate?
6: It takes longer than people think. There's a notion called the executor's year, which is a convention where executors are expected to distribute the estate round about the 12-month mark. It can take longer where there's some complications, particularly post the

0: Australian budget this year, where capital gains tax and trust taxes are in the air. So often the prudent thing is to wait, to get advice, wait till the law is settled. There's also a very good reason for people waiting the full 12 months before distributing the assets of the estate. And that is, in Australia, but certainly in New South Wales, there's different periods in different states, but in New South Wales, somebody can put their hand up within 12 months of the person dying and saying, I have a claim, which is other than what is in the will. So if you've distributed all the assets and then the claim comes in on the last day of the year, you would need, as an executor, to go back to people and say, oh, can I have some of that money back? Which, as you can imagine, is not always easy and not always forthcoming.
1: I bet. I bet it's almost nigh on impossible to claw back assets that you've distributed. How many executors can a testator appoint?
0: There's no limit, Damien. And, you know, we've seen cases where people who are a little bit unhinged have appointed, you know, senior politicians and, you know, public figures to be their executors, people who they've no connection with. So you can list as many as you want. You could list Warren Buffett, but there's no obligation on those people to actually take on the role. The convention would be to appoint the main beneficiaries as the executors. So if a parent has, the spouse is predeceased and they've got three kids, often it's a good idea to appoint all three children. You could just appoint one. But that can create some tensions and fear and loathing, where there's a perception that one person has control and may perhaps be acting in their best interest rather than in the best interest of all of the beneficiaries. But there's no limit. An odd number is not a bad idea, but you would need to specify whether they should make decisions by majority or, you know, unanimously.
1: And Donald, rather than nominate a relative or relatives or friend or friends as executors, can a testator choose a professional executor to administer their estate? So not just get the friend or relative to employ those people, but actually appoint a professional to administer their estate to be the executor.
0: Yes, they can. They can appoint trustee companies, and the state trustees can be appointed. And often those organisations will prepare wills for people at low cost because they know they will receive a fee when they act as executor. The person could also appoint a professional. It could be the person who's a long-standing advisor to the individual, who may know the family context, who may have drafted the will. Sometimes it can go wrong, I have to be honest. And I'm involved in a case at the moment where professional executors charged over $5 million in commission without sufficient disclosure to the beneficiaries. So, you know, human nature is that when people are left unguarded, they can sometimes do the wrong thing. So absolute clarity around commission is really important. People can claim a commission. So we often suggest to people, well, why don't you give that person a gift in lieu of commission? So it's very clear exactly what the person should be paid.
1: And I'm assuming that that $5 million commission to obviously a very enormous estate, which is being distributed, is that being contested?
0: Look, I can't say too much about it other than we're in discussions with lawyers around that one. And it's over the top as far as we're concerned and not justified.
1: And Donald, if you're talking about sort of an executor who's not a professional and you say that they can be acknowledged in the will, if they have to do a lot of work, can they claim remuneration paid out from the estate? Have there been issues ever around that?
0: Oh, plenty of issues, Damien. They're entitled to bring a claim for their pain and suffering in acting for the role. And there can be a lot of pain and suffering, we see, because families can be complicated and difficult. But what's your definition of pain and suffering? You know, it's very uncomfortable in a family dynamic to be talking about what is reasonable for the work somebody's done. And, you know, it's quite easy to not resolve it and it goes to the court, which can satisfy a member of the family who really wants their day in court, in quotes. And no real good comes for long-term family harmony by having that happen. We see families break up, essentially. Limbs of the family don't talk to other limbs of the family because there's a perception that somebody's done the wrong thing. And it's a kind of a rough tool to deal with the subtleties of family dynamics.
1: So let's unpack a bit more. The obligations of the executor to the deceased, they have to what, go and get a grant of probate from the Supreme Court? And I guess probate means a thing proved. So the idea is you get the grant of probate and that is the formal document that authorises the executor to administer a deceased estate. So that's the first step. And then what, you have to uphold a deceased's wishes or promises. And then what do you have to do? You have to work out what the assets are and then distribute them?
0: The phrase we use is they have to call in the assets and marshal the assets. It's, the area is full of these cute terms. So that means essentially step into the shoes of the deceased, put the assets into the name of the executor so they are formally and legally responsible and able to deal with those assets. And they need to decide which assets to sell. They need to consider the will, as you say, the deceased's wishes, but again, can be very vague. And we do see that a lot of wills don't contain much of the deceased's wishes. They're quite dry legal documents. What the deceased wished to happen is certainly the word wishes is usually not in there. So it is open to interpretation. So best practice, I would say, Damien, is to not rely on a legal document drafted by a well-meaning lawyer, but rather, you know, have that, but also have clear discussions, perhaps with witnesses, so everybody knows what's expected to happen. And that way, there's a lot less dispute. But of course, it can be tricky, so you need somebody to help facilitate those discussions.
1: So you have obligations to the deceased to carry out their wishes or promises. You have the obligation to the beneficiaries to collect the assets of the estate and then to distribute those assets. And I guess you also have obligations to the creditors of the deceased to pay off all their debts before you hand over what's left to the beneficiaries.
0: That's right. And, you know, again, the definition of creditors is interesting. So, you know, what is an enforceable debt? In family dynamics, often money moves without really clear documentation. And even if the documentation is clear, people don't know, but a deed of loan becomes stale after 12 years in New South Wales. And if it's not a deed, if it's an agreement of loan, it goes stale after 6 years. And of course, a lot of these things aren't properly written at all. So people say, well, that was forgiven or that was a gift. So it's pretty hard to know whether that's actually true without some documents. So definitely the beneficiaries will want the executor to properly assess whether there are loans and liabilities in the estate.
1: And because beneficiaries are often appointed as executors, can that create a conflict of interest? Because the executor holds all the cards.
0: There is a potential conflict of interest, and that's not against the law. As I said earlier, it's usual that the executors are beneficiaries because who else wants to do this work? And how they manage that conflict of interest is really important. So there have been many cases examining whether somebody's in a conflict of interest. So there was a case, Rutter v. McCusker, where the executrix was the deceased's de facto partner and also beneficiary, and she controlled a company whose financial dealings with the deceased's estate created a conflict between her interests and the estate's interests. So the court in that case found that it's not enough to revoke a grant just because there's conflict, but especially when the deceased knew that conflict was there. So there is a presumption that the deceased knows they're appointing people who will manage the beneficiaries, but also any conflicts properly.
1: So the testator, the person who made the will, the idea is that they kind of knew what they were doing when they appointed the executor. So these conflicts have to be pretty severe before the courts will step in.
0: That's right.
1: You're listening to Over My Dead Body, a special four-part series on the Law Report, focusing on wills and succession. Today, we're looking at the role of executors. I'm speaking with Donald Griffin. He's the director of Sydney law firm Legacy Law. Donald, you're painting a very vivid picture of complex family dynamics. Can an executor ever be held personally liable if something goes wrong?
0: Unfortunately, the executor can be found personally liable. As I said, they step into the shoes of the deceased, so that they're actually responsible for the deceased's tax.

0: liabilities. They're also responsible for the administration of the estate. So the main one we see is somebody brings a claim. And as I said earlier, if the money's been distributed, then there's a problem. So the prudent thing is to wait, advertise that there is an estate, that they intend to distribute the estate. They get some protections under the Succession Act if they do that properly. And they need to investigate whether a will is valid, whether there was a later will that maybe had different beneficiaries. So I think the courts are sympathetic to the position that executors are in, and often, but not always, their costs will come out of the estate. But if the court finds that the executor has behaved very badly, there is a potential that they could order that the executor pay their own costs and other losses that might come out of the estate.
1: And you have to keep your eye on the ball, right? So what happens if the executor allows the value of the estate to fall during this period? For instance, I don't know, they might sell a property at below market price, or just not manage the assets in a way that maximises their value, and the value kind of erodes. Can you be liable for that sort of thing?
0: A beneficiary might well be disgruntled because they feel the executor has fallen asleep at the wheel and not made some prudent decisions and taken decisive action. But hindsight is 20/20 vision, and courts are reasonably sympathetic to executors who seek advice and act reasonably. You know, the assets can go up and down. And, you know, at the moment in Australia, we've got falling property market. So does that mean the property needs to be sold immediately? Well, I don't think a court's going to find that an executor is acting negligently by going through appropriate steps. Again, it's a defence to the executor to say, well, look, I've sought professional advice on the property from this estate agent. I've got professional advice from a stockbroker or a financial advisor on the investment. So they are potentially exposed. And you know, Section 14 of the Trustee Act 1925, over 100 years old, determines what the executors and trustees should be doing. But in my experience, very few people are even aware of that, let alone read it.
1: We have this idea of testamentary freedom, that the testator can assign their assets to whoever they like. But sometimes people do have a right to say, look, I am entitled to a share of the estate, sort of a family provision kind of idea. If somebody comes out of the woodwork and wants to say, I want a share of the will, I want a share of the estate, what's the position of the executor? Do they have to contest that, or can they accept that? And presumably if they contest that, the funds for contesting that in the court come out of the estate funds. But what's their position? Do they have to stand by what's actually in the will, or can they say, okay, I get that, let's talk?
0: The answer is they can settle a claim, which is essentially varying the terms of the will. So their duties are to investigate the claim. And if they feel that the claim has a very high chance of succeeding, the reasonable thing would be for them to try to settle that claim, because the beneficiaries under the will benefit more by it being settled than it being a challenge. And sometimes these claims are quite predictable, because a person has excluded somebody from the will for what they consider poor behaviour. And it's well known that there's a dispute or an estrangement in the family.
1: What is the role of the executor when other parties make a claim on the estate or challenge the validity of a will? Are they expected to remain neutral and be above it all? Or can they really kind of take a position? What have been some of the cases around that?
0: In family dynamics, where the executor is often a beneficiary, they do have a conflict, and they may not see it as such, but their duty is to assist the court administer the will and any dispute. So they need to put relevant evidence before the court and protect the estate. So they need to take their hat as a beneficiary off and put their hat as an executor on. And that can be hard, especially when emotions are quite high. So, yeah, there have been plenty of examples of that. A recent high-profile one was around Reg Grundy's estate, the television producer, and he left a large estate.

0: apparently 800 million or so. And his estranged daughter, Viola Lavalette, brought claims against his widow. So the executor has an option to say, well, look, I'm in conflict here, I'm going to put somebody else in. But they rarely choose voluntarily to relinquish control of the estate in that situation, because control, you know, is power and its influence over the result.
1: And in that case, the executor was his widow, George Chambers, right, who was the main beneficiary.
0: That's right. That's right. And I actually saw her in court, a quite striking lady. And not just me, but a lot of other people do. So just a reminder to your listeners that these disputes are ventilated in public court, and the newspapers gleefully report on them. So there, but for the grace of God, go all of us.
1: And Donald, can an executor ever be removed if they don't perform their function or misappropriate funds? Have there ever been actions taken against them for that sort of thing?
0: Absolutely. It happens all the time, especially where the executors don't get on. So if a person just says, look, all my children can be the executors and they can work it out themselves. Let's say it's three children. They have different trajectories in life. They've got different partners and they don't get on. And sometimes, sadly, an estate, a parent's estate, is the place where the children can finally ventilate their distrust of each other or their feelings about each other. So they may be paralyzed. They may disagree. The court's attitude to that is very clear. If the executors are not functioning well to administer the estate, the judge will look at me and say, Mr. Griffin, you're very experienced in this area. Have you advised your clients what will happen? And I have to say, yes, I have. I've advised them that you'll probably appoint an independent administrator and remove them all. So there won't be a deep analysis into which of the executors has behaved badly, unless there's allegations of fraud. But it's usually around incompetence or poor decisions. So the person who brings this to light may think, well, I'm going to point out that the other executor is behaving badly, so I'll be the executor. They're often mistaken in that, because even if they establish that the other person is not behaving fabulously well, the court's more likely to go, well, the executors as a group are not functioning. I'm putting somebody independent in.
1: There was, I think, the case of Shaverian and Jones, where there were three daughters appointed as executors and they just could not get on. What happened in that case?
0: Well, in that case, the court removes them. And that's a classic case where the court will say, you're not getting on, you can't function. They put the view of administration of justice hat on and they say, we just need to administer this estate in the 12-month period or soon. And they know that these disputes can go on and on. And quite wisely, if they had said, well, look, we find that this executor, this daughter is behaving well and this one isn't, there'll be an appeal. And that'll take up more of the court's time and delay the administration of the estate. And, you know, Dickens famously talked the case of Jarndyce and Jarndyce, where the estate went on for decades and decades and all of the money was used up in legal fees. So
1: in what other circumstances have judges say a court will remove an executor?
0: Well, there was a case of the estate of Crane where Justice Bosanco looked at the cases, and they always review all the previous cases. So everything stirred up again. And they included cases where the executor was a bad character, suffering ill health, of unsound mind, where they were not competent to take the role of executor. So there's quite a high bar. It's probably easier to stay married than to be an executor of an estate. So all of which, you know, depends on the facts of the particular case, all of which are furiously advocated by people who have a bias and an agenda and they want the result and they try and reverse engineer it by bringing up every example of somebody, you know, being a gambler or, you know, having alcohol or other drug problem or having a fractious mental state, all of things which people can function quite well in the real world if these things are managed. But, you know, your worst days are brought out and put in stark evidence. And in my experience, families never recover from the fact that this dirty laundry is aired in public.

0: Coming up and coming back to where we started, if a relative or friend asks you to be the executor of their will, what should you consider before you say yes or no?
1: I think you should ask what their intentions are and broadly what's involved in the role. You may well have some suspicions that this is going to be easy or complicated. You may want to ask for a copy of the document, although the person may not want to give that to you. If they don't want to give it to you, I think that potentially justifies you in saying, well, I don't know that I can sign up to a job description that I haven't seen. I think having a mandate, a clear mandate, so that you can say to the other beneficiaries, look, I've done the right thing. I've done my due diligence. I've asked what they want. I've got a very clear view about what they want me to do. I think that can be very helpful. And even better would be to have a family meeting where it's clear that what's going to happen and people have an opportunity to speak. And that would give you as the family member, the person asked to be the executor, the right to say, well, look, that meeting was a bit difficult. I think you should appoint the accountant or the lawyer either alongside me or with me. If the person is excluding somebody from a will and you've got a sense that there's potential litigation, I think you need to be prudent and protect yourself and say, right, wow, if I'm going to be in litigation, do I want to do that? Do I have the energy, the capacity to do that? It's a very stressful position. So clarity and a risk assessment, essentially, I think are really important things for people to be aware of.
0: And is it important if you have concerns to say, raise them with the testator and maybe say, no, I don't want to proceed, rather than say, uh-huh, yep, sure, and then maybe pull out once the testator has passed away?
1: Oh, absolutely. And, you know, all of this is very disappointing for the poor person who's spinning in the grave thinking, well, I asked Mr. Smith to be the executor and I think that's all fine. So stress testing these appointments, I think, is very, very important, because the will is your last statement on earth and it is a serious legacy document. It's often drafted without deep analysis of what's actually going to happen. And in a vacuum of information and in a slightly difficult family dynamic, the answer could be an absolute mess. And some well-thinking people, if they skip this important step, their legacy can be very different to what it probably should be.
0: Donald, if you do choose to say yes to your friend or your relative, what advice do you have for that person in how they should carry out their role as executor?
1: Preparation is important. So it would be very best that they have clear information before the person dies. And then after the person dies, they should get professional advice. Again, I say that given, you know, noting my bias, but they should get professional advice to and outsource certain decisions so that they can look the beneficiaries in the eye and go, look, you know, I've done my best here. I've brought in professionals where appropriate. So I would say there's no replacement for good professional advice.
0: Donald Griffin is the director of Sydney law firm Legacy Law. He's an expert in the law around executors. He's also an author of a book which is titled Be a Better Ancestor. Donald, thank you for speaking to the Law Report.
1: My pleasure, Damien.
0: That was the last episode of Over My Dead Body, our special series here on the Law Report on wills and succession. And a big shout out and thank you to my wonderful cousins, Andrew and Jim, whose hard work and diligence as executors inspired this conversation. Love from the clan. Do follow the Law Report on ABC Listen. That way you'll get the latest podcast as soon as it becomes available. A big thank you to producer Christina Kukolia and also to audio producer Elise Simons. I'm Damien Carrick. Talk soon.
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3: Hi, Fran Kelly here, and coming up on the Radio National Hour, a chance to prevent atrocities. That's how one grieving father who lost a son to suicide has described the federal government's proposed digital duty of care legislation, which they say will make big tech accountable for harmful content on its platforms and empower us to turn it off. The EU has had its own version for some years now. We'll find out if it's working. And Dr. Norman Swan joins me to talk about his new book, The Brain Cliff. That's coming up after the news.
9: Good evening, ABC News with Sue Fitzpatrick. Another Australian who had been unaccounted for following the Nepal-Tibet floods has been found safe. Correspondent Meghna Bali reports.
10: The person found was not in the disaster zone. It brings the number of Australians still unaccounted for to 35. Of those, 34 were travelling as part of the Kailash Mansarovar pilgrimage, while one person was not part of the tour. Families of those still missing are pushing for more resources and rescue teams to reach the areas where they believe their loved ones were when the floods struck. Australian officials are continuing to work with authorities in Nepal and China as the search continues. Meghna Bali, ABC News.
9: The ATSB acting chief has thanked witnesses for coming forward to help in their investigation into a fatal plane crash south of Brisbane. Some have told investigators they heard a plane engine running rough before hitting the ground, as May Argent reports.
11: ATSB officers are examining the wreckage at the crash site at Stockley near Logan again today to determine why a Beechcraft A36 Bonanza plane crashed shortly after takeoff from Archerfield Airport yesterday morning. Well-known dairy farmer Ian Campbell and his daughter Hannah were sole occupants of the aircraft. The pair died at the scene. Acting Chief Commissioner Colin McNamara said in a statement the examination of the site will wrap up tonight. The Royal Flying Doctor Service have joined tributes for the Campbell family, saying it's an unimaginable loss and praising their support as ambassadors of the service.
9: The University of Queensland says it's committed to resolving a pay dispute as staff take industrial action across several campuses this afternoon. Hundreds of staff walked off the job at 1 o'clock. It comes after UQ agreed to pay back $11 million worth of underpayments to 16,000 staff dating back to 2017. Michael McNeely from the National Tertiary Education Union says they've been negotiating for 6 months.
12: Members are particularly concerned about AI, for example. They want to have human oversight of decisions that affect their employment, like probation or, you know, performance sort of decisions. Management won't agree to put that in the agreement.
9: A spokesperson for UQ say they have an AI clause in the proposed enterprise agreement that provides clear safeguards. Australian students have recorded their lowest ever scores in reading and mathematics in an international test running for 25 years. The specialist reporting team's Miwa Bloomer reports.
13: Every 3 years, 15-year-olds from roughly 90 countries around the world sit the PISA exam. This year, Australian students improved marginally in science but recorded their lowest ever scores in reading and mathematics. Jonas Berling from the Australian Council for Educational Research said Australian students still performed above the OECD average in all subjects.
14: While we see some declines in the long run, we're still a very strong country.
13: Australian students were ranked 10th in the world in science and reading and 16th in mathematics.
9: Overseas, Britain is expected to announce a trade ban on goods made in Israeli settlements in the occupied West Bank. Tweong Fitzpatrick reports.
3: Foreign Secretary Ed Miliband is expected to outline the measures, which could include restrictions on trade in agricultural products from settlements in the West Bank. The UK government believes the rapid expansion of settlements is jeopardising the prospect of a two-state solution. But the US ambassador to Israel, Mike Huckabee, argues Israel is within its rights to build communities.
15: If the Brits go and put some kind of boycott and sanctions on them, the repercussions are going to be significant.
3: Israel rejects a two-state solution and has previously warned it would retaliate if any new measures were introduced.
9: Authorities say two thieves have stolen three paintings from the Renoir Museum on the French Riviera. The mayor of Cagnes-sur-Mer says robbers broke into the museum early in the morning and took the paintings. In sport and in tennis, men's top seed Alexander Zverev has beaten Italian Luciano Darderi in straight sets in the round of 16 at the US Open in New York. The German was victorious 6-2, 6-2, 7-6. Zverev will now advance to the quarterfinals. Queensland's weather isolated to scattered showers in the east and northern Cape York Peninsula this evening. In the southeast, mostly sunny day tomorrow with light winds. Brisbane 13 to 25, the Gold Coast 12 to 25, the Sunshine Coast 13 to 23, and Ipswich 8 to 27 degrees.
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0: Hello, I'm Fran Kelly, and this is the Radio National Hour, coming to you from the land of the Gadigal people of the Eora Nation in Sydney. Coming up, a victim or a cold-blooded killer? The murder trial that's divided America. Lindsay Clancy strangled her three children on a dark wintry night in 2023. For the past 7 weeks, America has been split over her guilt or innocence. And as you'll hear, so too was the jury. Also ahead, digital detox. The government's released its draft digital duty of care legislation, promising to give Australians more control over our social media feeds. Europe's had its own version since 2022. We'll find out how it's working. And why retirement might be toxic for your ageing brain.
1: They've compared countries where you get the pension much earlier than other countries.
0: Like France?
1: Yeah, France is an early one. United States, Australia are later. When you compare the cognitive function of French people in older life, it's lower than Americans.
0: Our favourite doctor, Norman Swan, joins me to talk about his new book, The Brain Cliff. It was a case that gripped and polarised America for 5 weeks. For many, it was a lay-down mazeer. After all, 36-year-old Lindsay Clancy didn't deny strangling and killing her three children, Cora, Dawson and Callan, on a bleak winter's night in January 2023, before she then tried to kill herself by jumping from the second floor window of her home. But Lindsay Clancy pleaded not guilty, her lawyers arguing she was suffering from postpartum psychosis and shouldn't be held criminally responsible. And many Americans agreed with that. They turned up at court every day wearing pink T-shirts and holding placards with sayings like, "She needed help" and "Believe." After 7 days of deliberation, the 12-person jury, 9 women and 3 men, was deadlocked 11-1, and a mistrial declared, leaving prosecutors to decide now whether to try the case again with a new panel of jurors. Jolie Zangari is the co-director of the Trial Advocacy Institute and assistant professor of legal process at Touro University in New York City. She's also a former assistant district attorney in the state of New York. Jolie Zangari, welcome to the Radio National Hour.
2: Hi, Fran. Thank you for having me on the show to talk about the case.
0: Jolie, were you surprised when this case ended in a mistrial?
2: I was not surprised because we have some of the most complex legal and medical issues wrapped together within the same criminal case. And where you have lawyers and doctors and the public who can't agree on what the verdict should be, it wasn't surprising to me that we had a deadlocked jury and then a mistrial declared.
0: Is it surprising, though, that a jury that is, you know, split? Well, let's remind everyone, it was a jury of 12. It was a 12-person juror, 9 women and 3 men. And according to the court notes, 11 people agreed that Lindsay Clancy wasn't guilty and one held out. I mean, is it surprising to you that after all that time and the instructions from the judge to go back and try again, that one juror was holding out? And what do we know about that one juror? I mean, I have read there'd been protests.

0: this lodge about this person earlier in the process?
1: Yes, well, it's actually quite unusual under American law and in American trials to ever find out what a deadlocked jury was thinking and what the numbers were. So for us to actually find out a little bit of information as to what was going on in the deliberation room is quite unusual. And based on the notes sent by the jury foreperson, the lawyers have inferred that it was an 11-1 in favor of not guilty by reason of insanity. Deliberations are often held in secrecy, so we will never quite know exactly what the issue was that the holdout juror was holding strong on. Likely that person was not convinced of the existence of the mental illness or the severity of the mental illness. However, should these jurors, who are no longer jurors on the case, because the case is sort of back to square one, as it will be moving forward, should they ever decide to speak with the public, we may learn a little bit more. But my instinct would be that this one particular person was either not convinced of the medical testimony in support of the insanity defense, or that this person was just so unbelievably troubled by the horrific nature of the case that the person could not be in the majority voting with the not guilty by reason of insanity.
0: But would that be legal to stand out for that reason, just because you were troubled? I mean, the judge had directed the jury, I think before they went out for the last round of deliberations, that beyond reasonable doubt is the law, is the legal standard. You know, is there any evidence or suggestion the lone juror chose to ignore the judge's instruction, chose to ignore the issue of reasonable doubt, and would that place them in breach of the law?
1: Well, it seems to be that the foreperson's note did indicate that there was some doubt expressed by the juror, and the juror was not following the reasonable doubt instruction. However, it's vague as to what the doubt was. Now, the law says proof beyond a reasonable doubt, not all doubt. So had this juror expressed some doubt, or the possibility of doubt, that doesn't necessarily indicate the person's unwillingness to follow the law. It's the word doubt is vague. The phrase reasonable doubt is what the standard of law is.
0: Jolie, in Australia, most states and territories, I think all except one, allow majority verdicts if a unanimous decision can't be reached after a specified period of deliberation. This one was 11-1, and they went out three times. They spent many hours. Is that an option in the American legal system?
1: That is not an option in the American legal system. We have the Sixth Amendment of the United States Constitution discussing impartial juries. We have decisions made as recently as the year 2020 upheld by the United States Supreme Court, the highest court in all of our lands here in America. And we have state law in Massachusetts, where this case was held, that criminal verdicts must be unanimous. So we do see this figure 11-1, and it seems like a supermajority. It is a supermajority. However, it does not reach the standard of having a unanimous verdict. So therefore, mistrial is required.
0: Jolie Zangari is my guest here on the Radio National Hour. Jolie is a former assistant district attorney in Brooklyn, in New York, and these days assistant professor of legal process at Touro University. Jolie, this case gripped, and I think it's fair to say divided, Americans. You had not insignificant numbers of people standing outside the court wearing pink T-shirts emblazoned with words like believe or she needed help in solidarity with Lindsay Clancy. And then there were others who said she should hang for her alleged crimes. Where was the divide here? Can you describe this? Was there a clearly identifiable groups, you know, for and against?
1: Yes, there are clearly identifiable groups for and against, and it's an extremely troubling case. The deaths of children by their own mother in their own home is likely the most tragic, appalling, and upsetting case that possibly exists. But to compound that with mental illness and psychosis, which is a symptom of mental illness that is incredibly difficult to comprehend, incredibly difficult to understand and to teach. So, you know, for the doctors trying to educate this jury. So we have so many factors existing in this case that make it so difficult for people to comprehend it and come to a decision. And what we're seeing is people are coming to a decision.

0: that are completely polar opposites.
1: And was there a divide in terms of gender or class or East Coast, West Coast? Was there any kind of divide like that, a cultural divide, a demographic divide that you could see?
0: I don't think we quite know that exactly yet. I think what we're seeing is what has been most public. And what I've seen most publicly is social media and women who are willing to speak as they find they tend to be able to relate in some way to Lindsay Clancy, whether it is the mental illness factor or the fact that they are mothers or they have families or they've seen mothers with children. I've seen less men comment on the case, much more women comment on the case. But I do think that people can find at least some factors and characteristics in this case that they can relate to and therefore feel this ability to give an opinion.
1: And not unusually, there were also conspiracy theories circulating like wildfire on social media.
0: Absolutely.
1: These were largely, as I can tell anyway, focused on Patrick Clancy, on the husband, the father of the children. Can you tell me any more about those? Was there a theme to them that you detected?
0: Yeah, I think the theme was that people started to feel empathy and sympathy with Lindsay Clancy and her plight, struggling with raising three children and suffering from mental illness and seeking help and not being able to obtain the help that she wanted. And I think people are looking to place blame. And if they are having a tough time placing blame on Lindsay Clancy because they find her plight so difficult, the blame turns to the next closest person, her husband, Patrick, who was there inside the home with her, raising these children with her, going through the struggles of her mental health with her. And I think he was the next source of placing blame.
1: And that's despite the fact that Lindsay Clancy's now ex-husband, Patrick, appeared very publicly to accept his wife wasn't guilty. He was interviewed by The New Yorker back in 2024, and he told them, and this is a quote, "I wasn't married to a monster. I was married to someone who got sick." What has this case done? This is a very significant issue, I think. What's this case done in terms of raising awareness of this condition, postpartum psychosis?
0: Well, that's exactly right. It has exponentially increased awareness on postpartum illnesses, postpartum depression, postpartum psychosis, bipolar disorder with psychosis. People are starting to say the words and starting to understand the concepts associated with mental illnesses that they never knew before, that they never knew could possibly occur before. And whether people believe Lindsay Clancy was suffering from psychosis, people know about it now. They know signs. They know symptoms.
1: It's not common, is it? I've never heard of it myself before this trial, and that might just mean awareness is not high, but the actual incidence of postpartum psychosis is not common, is it?
0: Right. They're actually incredibly rare. So postpartum depression is common. People have that. Postpartum psychosis is actually incredibly rare. And part of the reason why it's so complicated to understand is because some of the doctors and some of the ones associated with the Lindsay Clancy case generally argue that it is a symptom much more associated with bipolar disorder. And two or more of her doctors have actually diagnosed her with bipolar disorder that was exhibiting prior to the birth of the third child. So there is still a lot of awareness and a lot of understanding and education that needs to exist in order for the general public to have a proper understanding of all of these different illnesses and symptoms of illnesses.
1: Did that make the defense's job more difficult, do you think, this lack of awareness of postpartum and understanding of postpartum psychosis? And then is it even more surprising that 11 out of 12 jurors accepted it?
0: So to answer your first question, yes, I do think it actually made the defense case quite difficult. People were most likely coming into the courtroom not knowing and not understanding the illnesses and the symptoms. I think what is quite telling is if it is in fact 100% true that the 11 were in favor of not guilty by reason of insanity, the awareness worked, the education worked. They were able to listen to the doctors, look at the conduct, look at the symptoms, and they were able to come to this conclusion that she was exhibiting symptoms associated with psychosis. So it is quite telling that if we increase education and awareness, we may have people finally understanding what these symptoms are, what they look like, and what treatment people may need.
1: Part of the argument in support of Lindsay Clancy, as I understood it, was that she was failed by the medical system. And that seemed to be a big part of the sort of flow of empathy towards her. Others, though, pointed out she was getting excellent care. She'd been admitted to a highly regarded facility. She had access to drugs and doctors and a lot of support. And she was a labour and delivery nurse herself. So, you know, perhaps had the best chance at helping herself. There were a swag of medical experts tendered to the court with competing views of the impact of postpartum psychosis on a woman. Did the prosecution make its case, do you think?
0: I think it's clear that they did not prove their case. I think one thing I would like to say based on your question just now was I do think she had access to care. I think she had access to care more so than many Americans have access to care. But I think access is totally different from treatment. She did have access. She worked in a hospital. She drove herself to hospitals. She had insurance. There is evidence to suggest that she and her husband were willing to pay more than the insurance that they had in order to get adequate care. But the treatment was lacking. So one could have access, but if the treatment is not proper, it could result in this catastrophic failure of mental health treatment, which I do think has been evident in the trial. I don't think the prosecution made its case, and I do think we all saw these failures in the mental health treatment that she was provided.
1: In that the system itself too many times didn't understand postpartum psychosis.
0: Likely, because it does seem she was reporting her symptoms, and it appears from the medical testimony and the medical documentation that she received the diagnosis no more significant than generalized anxiety, depression. She was assured that she would be okay. Her husband was assured that she was doing okay. She was prescribed tons of medications, and no one ever explained, as Patrick testified, no one ever explained to him from the medical community that his children were in danger, that this could be a potential symptom, this psychosis could be a potential symptom, or that his children were in danger. So there were failures to recognize symptoms here, according to the defense experts.
1: You're listening to Radio National Hour. My guest is Jolly Zangari. She's co-director of the Trial Advocacy Institute and assistant professor of legal process at the Touro University in New York City. Jolly, so what happens now? How likely is it that there will be a whole new trial, that Lindsay Clancy will be put on trial again?
0: So we're going to have to wait and find out. When a mistrial happens, the district attorney who represents the state, and in this case, the Commonwealth of Massachusetts, has the opportunity to review their case and to determine if they will proceed in the same exact manner in which they've just done, which would be a prosecution for murder in the first degree in Massachusetts, or upon reflection, if they think a better outcome would be more successful or a different outcome would be more successful, if they would proceed on a different murder charge, they would have to reflect upon that and then decide. And the next court date for the Clancy case is September 29th, and we could likely expect a decision from the district attorney on that date as to how they're going to proceed.
1: Lindsay Clancy is currently being held in a psychiatric hospital. Regardless of the verdict, I've seen some legal opinions suggesting that her future will be one of confinement, either prison or psychiatric. Do you agree with that?
0: Well, yes. Yeah. So she was likely to be committed either way. So whether she was found guilty, she'd be committed to prison, and not guilty by reason of insanity, committed to a residential and secure mental health facility where she currently is. If she were to be found not guilty by reason of insanity, it would be a long-term commitment to a mental health facility. And the burden to be released from such a facility is actually quite high. She has admitted her behavior. She has put forth a defense of insanity. She has filed a lawsuit against her treating doctors and their institutions, claiming that they were negligent and played a role in her causing the deaths of her children. So she is fully admitting to how mentally ill she is. The district attorney would not, under any circumstance, agree for her to be released under any circumstance.
1: Jolie Zangari, thank you very much for joining me.

0: Thank you for having me on the show.
1: Jolie Zangari is a former assistant district attorney in Brooklyn, New York, and these days the co-director of the Trial Advocacy Institute, and she's an assistant professor of legal process at Touro University in New York. Prosecutors are expecting to be back in court on the 29th of September, so we'll see where this case heads next. Well, if this discussion has raised any issues for you, help is available. You can call Lifeline on 131114, and there's also a helpline for new mothers. It's called PANDA, or the National Perinatal Mental Health Helpline, and that number for PANDA is 1300 726 306. That's 1300 726 306. Coming up, most of us have had these moments, you know, when you walk into a room and forget why you're there. Or worse still, you walk into a party, you can't remember the name of that friend you've known for decades. Aging is inevitable, but losing your cognition isn't. That's the premise of a new book from Dr. Norman Swan. It's called The Brain Cliff, and he joins us a little later to tell us more.
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1: Today, the Albanese government unveiled its long-awaited digital duty of care laws, a sweeping attempt to make social media companies, apps, online games and AI chatbots take greater responsibility for the harms their products can cause. The proposal will require platforms to identify risks ranging from cyber abuse and harmful content to addictive design features and the promotion of criminal behaviour, and to get rid of them. But at the heart of the laws is an Australian first, giving users, that's you and me, the ability to switch off the algorithm and take back control over what appears in our feeds.
4: There is a global reckoning coming for big tech. With our digital duty of care, we are taking the next step forward by requiring tech companies to take responsibility for the harms that their products, tools and features are causing Australians. Apart from that, this is about choice. What do you want as your primary feed? Do you want the algorithm? Do you want the following feed? That looks a bit different to what it is in the EU. And the reality is lots of people are going to want to choose the algorithm. That's their choice. We respect that choice. We just want people to have the choice not to do that as well.
1: Launching the draft bill, Communications Minister Annika Wells there said the changes will still allow, quote, big tech to move fast, but they will no longer be able to break things. This move to give users more control and force big tech to take responsibility for the risks created by its algorithms follows the lead, as the minister mentioned there, of Europe and Britain, where lawmakers have introduced sweeping new transparency and accountability requirements designed to give people greater control over what they see online. So, what can Australia learn from the European experience? Have those laws actually made people safer online? And will this bold new proposal do what the Australian government claims it will in its My Feed, My Way initiative? Natalie Helberger is Distinguished Professor of Law and Digital Technology at the University of Amsterdam and one of Europe's foremost authorities on how algorithms shape what people see online. Natalie, welcome to the Radio National Hour.
5: Good morning. Happy to be there.
1: I'll come to the draft Australian laws in a moment, Natalie, but can I ask you first, in terms of Europe's efforts to tackle this issue, the Digital Services Act of the EU has been operating for about 2.5 years. What was its design to achieve centrally, and what did it focus on?
5: The European Digital Services Act has a couple of similarities with the new bill. One feature that the new Australian bill seems to have is the obligation to conduct risk assessment. So when are the algorithms and recommender systems of a platform creating risk for safety? Another feature that both bills have apparently in common is some form of user empowerment. As far as I could see in the Australian bill, there is an obligation to provide features to empower users, give users empowerment tools. The DSA is a bit more concrete there and concretely gives users the right to choose

0: Yeah, first of all, switch off the algorithm is a very general, notorious norm. These are algorithmic systems, so I think it's very unclear what switch off the algorithm means. If I look at the draft of the bill, it's speaking about user empowerment tools. So that could be tools to choose between different recommender settings. I really hope that Australia will use this framing to also explore more together in co-design with research, with real users what actually really empowers them vis-à-vis platforms. And I think that is a problem with the European bill, that the choice between personalized and non-personalized is a rather modest form of consumer empowerment.
1: Okay, let's talk about that, because these laws have been operating in the EU for just a few years so far, but have you seen any measurable change from the platforms in response to them, and what consumers and the control consumers have over their feeds, the information they get?
0: Yes, so services like Meta, for example, offer now users the choice to choose the recommender of Meta that determines what we see, or an alternative recommendation algorithms, for example, a chronological feed, or to see only contents from people that one follows. They do work. There was a recent case in the Netherlands. A civil rights organization complained that Meta has been switching back to their own recommended algorithm. So we do really see enforcement, and I think enforcement is a really important part to make these rules work.
1: I'll come back to that, but I guess what I'm asking for, since in the 2.5 years since the DSA has introduced these changes, that choice, for instance, has it made the online environment safer, particularly for younger users? Or is the jury still out?
0: The choice between different recommender settings has not made the online environment safer. The systemic risk provisions have. So just this year, we had preliminary decisions from the European Commission, for example, against TikTok, but also Meta, because of addictive designs of their algorithmic systems.
1: You're listening to the Radio National Hour. My guest is Professor Natalie Helberger from the University of Amsterdam, talking about the EU's attempt to rein in the power of algorithms and what Australia might learn as we unveil our own digital duty of care laws. The government did that today. Natalie, Australia's just released this exposure draft. I appreciate that you're looking at it from Europe and it's very early in the process, but based on what you've seen so far, what strikes you most about Australia's digital duty of care proposal overall?
0: That is formulated very broadly on the one hand. So, digital duty of care to keep the environment safe could mean a lot of things. What strikes me most is a more general reference to user empowerment tools. So, that could be the choice to choose between chronological feeds. But, for example, that could also be the choice to choose recommendation algorithms that give us topics we are interested in or protect our privacy. So we really have to see how this works out.
1: It's a big shift on what the platforms need to do, as the minister described it. It's a global reckoning for big tech. How do you think big tech will respond? How do you think the platforms will respond to this shift that they are now responsible for removing harmful content?
0: I think there Australia can again look to the European experiences. So we do have very vivid discussions on the provisions of the DSA and a lot of pushback also, for example, from the US, where most of these platforms originate. So far, the Commission has made clear its willingness to enforce these rules, and I think this is really, really critical. Any rule is only as good as its enforcement.
1: The algorithms that center at much of the debate here at the moment aren't simply designed to feed you content that best matches your interests or your personal profile. They're designed to boost content that's going to keep you scrolling, to maximize engagement. That's where the potential harms come in. Kids, for instance, are very quickly seeing content in their feed that's inappropriate, might be misogynistic, harmful in other ways. And we all know it. I mean, one minute your child might be into a workout video, the next minute they're getting a whole lot of posts from the manosphere, misogynistic content, for instance.
0: Yeah.
1: Why does that happen?
0: It's part of the business

0: model, because this is content that is shared more easily, that travels more easily, that generates more clicks. So it's more profitable. And these platforms are very large online advertising platforms. So the whole business model is geared towards encouraging the sharing of this content, plus the fact that seeing the massive number of content that is being distributed, it's also not easy to police these kind of contents. And without any concrete rules so far, platforms have often been laxer in addressing these kind of contents.
1: So if that's such an important part of the model, how much of a change will this actually be if platforms are forced away from this algorithmic model and are forced to take responsibility for removing the harmful content?
0: This is a very good question, because as far as I can see the bill, and I only have seen it this morning, there is no obligation in the bill to change anything on the business model or the way the algorithms are optimized for.
1: Well, except if they're responsible for it, and if they don't do it, they can be slapped with fines of over $100 million.
0: Yes, exactly. So that was my point. So they are obliged to remove certain kinds of contents, but the underlying business models remain untouched. So in this sense, it is a good, important first step. But the fact that the excessive amount of personalization and algorithmic-driven advertising remains a profitable business model remains. So it's also a bit a whack-a-mole game to what extent regulators will be effective in enforcing these rules.
1: So just going back to the algorithm shift, which is at the centre of the proposal, the My Fee, My Way proposal, Australians will be given a choice about whether they want the algorithmically recommended feed or just their own chronological feed. You say that's not so different from what Europe has done, but if someone chooses not to get the default algorithm feed, what will they be seeing in their scrolling? What will that look like?
0: They may see different contents, for example, older contents of people they follow, mm-hmm. or they may see the contents in a different order. This does not necessarily mean that they will see safer content. Imagine a young person follows someone from the alt-right scene or
1: Andrew Tate,
0: the manosphere, they will still be able to see this content. So this choice between personalized and non-personalized recommendations gives users more choice and protects their autonomy, but keeps them not necessarily safer. So what may keep them safer is the obligations on platform to make sure to moderate and remove all seriously harmful content.
1: You've written that transparency by itself is often insufficient. Do you worry that proposals like this can end up shifting responsibility from the platforms onto the users? In other words, we've given you the setting. Now it's your responsibility if something goes wrong. Are you saying that something can very easily still go wrong? Is that what's happened in Europe?
0: There is this shifting taking place. There's a lot of pressure on users to manage their own online intake, and we know that is not realistic, so that users really need concrete empowerment measures. I think it's important to understand what the potential benefit of these empowerment tools, this switching off your personalized algorithm is. It can give users more choice, it can give users more autonomy, but it can still give them also the possibility to choose content from the manosphere. So in that respect, a lot of responsibility is down to the individual user.
1: Our Prime Minister, when releasing this today, has framed it as being all about choice. He said, if people want to doom scroll, that's fine, that's up to them. But is that missing the point a bit about, you know, given how addictive these platforms are designed to be, that in some ways it actually isn't really a choice if people have already become addicted to the doom-scrolling behaviour
0: Yes.
1: due to these algorithms and the way they're designed?
0: In my opinion, it's a very unfair choice because there are huge asymmetries in information. So these platforms know so much more about users and how to incentivize them mm-hmm. to keep scrolling. We also have more and more understanding of the addictive design of these platforms. And there's also more and more signals that platforms are aware of their addictive features, which is also why in Europe we are now discussing

0: legislation to go beyond the Digital Services Act, the Digital Fairness Act, to actually address these unfair situations and these addictive design features.
1: Then there's the choice itself, because millions of people clearly enjoy the algorithm, the feed, their feeds, you know, because it helps, you know, bring them information they might otherwise miss. Is the goal to weaken algorithms or to offer and for the platforms to build better ones?
0: It would be great if the goal would be to build better algorithms. Right now, I do not really see this goal, neither in the DSA nor in the Australian bill. The focus is all on keeping the environment safe and less risky and removing the most serious threats to fundamental rights and safety. But that is something very different than requiring platforms to build algorithms that enhance user agency, that give people more interesting content, that give them more choice. In the end, algorithms are important for all of us to filter the enormous amounts of information online.
1: Mm.
0: So this choice of also this discussion about switching algorithms off or not, essentially it means there is a very toxic platform out there with a toxic business model, and the choice of the consumer is to use it or not. I think that is a very poor choice that deprives users also of the many benefits that technology can have to improve their freedom of expression, their agency, their choice, and help them to use the online environment in a better way.
1: So how do you address that? How do you get the better product that sits in the middle there?
0: We made suggestions to that account. So we discussed in our work an obligation for platforms to meaningfully optimize their algorithms for diversity, to give people more diverse choices, more content from different voices, but also give them more choice in being able to determine what they see. So not only the choice between an chronological feed or not. So I would rather like to have to choose choice to determine that I see more news or that I see more diverse voices, rather than being able to choose between a chronological feed and a not chronological feed.
1: And then there's the issue of what people describe as laws like this giving rise to possibly malicious compliance, that the platforms technically comply with the law, but they make the non-algorithmic option harder to find, less attractive, as you've said, less useful. Have you seen that in Europe, and do you think that's the risk?
0: Yes, I mean, if you try to find the, for example, non-personalized option on certain platforms, they are not very obvious, and you really have to know where you're looking for. We also had some discussions that once a consumer chose the non-personalized feed, once they end the session, immediately the platform would switch back to the personalized feed.
1: Many things to work out. This is the draft legislation. We'll see where it goes between here and eventually becoming law. Natalie Hellberger, thank you very much for joining me.
0: Thank you very much.
1: Natalie Hellberger is Distinguished Professor of Law and Digital Technology at the University of Amsterdam. You're listening to the Radio National Hour. It's those moments you dread, you know, when you can't put a name to the face you've known for decades, or you walk into that room and wonder what it is you're doing there. If you're of a certain age, shall we say, momentary memory loss fills you with fear. Is this a sign? Am I losing it? Am I getting dementia? The good news is you're probably not, but there's also a lot you could be doing to keep those neurons firing and forming new pathways well into old age. And that's the premise of a new book by Radio National's Dr. Norman Swan. It's called The Brain Cliff and How to Stay Away from the Edge. Norman, welcome to the Radio National Hour.
2: Thanks for having me, Fran.
1: Norman, when you talk about staying away from the edge of the brain cliff, what are we staying away from? Is it dementia?
2: Well, one of the things we're staying away from is the fear of the decline, just as you outlined there in the intro. I mean, it's that, you know, and it starts when you're in your 40s. You start thinking, oh, I'm at a party and somebody I really know really well, and I'm about to introduce them. I think, oh my God, I can't get their name. Or I walk into a room, exactly the sort of things you describe. And this is the beginning of the end. I'm heading towards this cliff, and this cliff ends in dementia. And in fact, in The Brain Cliff,

0: I hardly ever talk about dementia. It's actually it's not about dementia. It's about both the fear of that edge and also things that you might never have heard of before about what speeds you or slows you to that edge over the top.
1: And I want to come to some of that, but if we can just stay with the cliff for a moment, if we were to fall off the cliff, what would that mean cognitively? Would that mean, are we talking dementia or Alzheimer's or
0: not necessarily
1: something else?
0: You're talking about, it could be cognitive impairment where it's your memory and thinking is just not as good as it used to be. And some people who have that, it's actually reversible for various reasons. In some people, it levels off and doesn't lead to dementia. In some people, it does. So the bottom of the cliff is, and I don't want to stigmatize dementia any further than it already is, but it is dementia of various forms.
1: Does an older brain, and this is key, does an older brain necessarily mean an unhealthy brain? Is it right to compare our aging brains to our 20-year-old brain and think it's all downhill from here?
0: It's a fundamental assumption in the brain that that is the wrong comparison to do. One of the researchers I spoke to in researching the book, Professor Maureen Irish at the Brain and Mind Centre at the University of Sydney, is quite angry about this constant comparison to 20-year-olds, and that somehow when you're not as good as a 20-year-old, when in fact the research that she has done has shown that not only do very, very important aspects of cognitive function maintain themselves, they sometimes actually improve as we get older, and that this is about cognitive change, not cognitive decline.
1: Well, that's encouraging that cognitive function can improve as we get older. What can an older brain do better than a younger brain?
0: It can integrate the past, the present, and the future. And what Maureen Irish has specialised in is an area which I think we'll hear much more about as the years go by. It's called mental time travel. And this is the idea, and it happens, you can do it when your mind's wandering, or you can do it deliberately in a clinical setting. It's asking people, so let's say your mind's wandering, and you're anchored in the future. When they're doing it formally, they're asking you to relive the past and then think about the future. And if you take a and that's what we do to plan to integrate our thinking and memory. We kind of do mental time travel. And when you look at a 20-year-old or ask a 20-year-old to do that, they actually haven't got much of a past. So when they do mental time travel, it's all about me and it's all about the future because I haven't got much past to go on. And therefore, when you're asked to make a decision or to think about stuff, you've only got the present and this thought about the future and yourself, quite a selfish thought, we're all selfish at that age, to think about. When you are at the extreme end of age, you tend not to like to think about the future, although people who do think about the future do much better. They've got a lower chance of dying at any age, their brains tend to be healthier. And it looks as though it's cause and effect. Thinking about the future, having purpose, moving forward is a good thing. But on average, people don't like thinking about the future, but they're good at the present and they're good at integrating the world around them. It's not all about me. It's about family. It's about friends. It's about society. And good about integrating the past.
1: A feature of the book is that the case studies you bring to us, you call them cognitive super ages. And these are people ranging from a 101-year-old nun who's still active and extremely social and engaged, to a 95-year-old McDonald's worker.
0: In Japan.
1: Then there are the very brainy ones, the 101-year-old neurologist, the 97-year-old mathematician, all still working. Who was the favourite super-ager you met for this book?
0: My favourite is Wadi Yaqub, who is 96 years old, escaped the Lebanese civil war with his family to come and live in Melbourne. Very successful business person in Beirut as a high-end shoemaker. So he had a thriving business stitching shoes. And to this day, still stitches shoes in Melbourne. Started doing that, created his business at the age of 12, and never went to school. So he can't read or write. He can't write down maths. He has never learned English since migrating to Australia, yet as sharp as anything. And just illustrates that you don't need to have 4 degrees and be super wealthy to have great cognitive function at a late age. And one of the keys

0: here that people get confused about is that they think about cognitive function and the cliff in one thought. They are entirely separate phenomena. When you reach the cliff is an independent phenomenon from your level of cognitive function. All the difference it makes is you've got more cognitive reserve, and when you start to fall off the cliff, you've got further to fall before you notice it. But when the cliff arrives is due to other factors than what determine your cognitive function overall through life.
1: Norman Swan is my guest here on the Radio National Hour, talking about his new book, The Brain Cliff, which demystifies to a large extent, I'm happy to say, the way the brain ages and also finds ways of keeping our brains young, which is good news for all of us. Norman, importantly in this book is a term you use a lot. It's called scaffolding for our brain health, which seems to be the key to cognitive function. What is scaffolding?
0: So scaffolding is, if you like, a metaphor for what goes on in the brain. So imagine the scaffolding in a skyscraper or a building. It holds it together, allows you to extend the building and keep it strong. Whatever we train, you and I trained as journalists. Somebody comes to us with a story and we're in our 20s and we go through the routine of how do we assess a story? What do we think about it? And we've got that. You're probably only thinking about that in one small part of your cerebral cortex on one side. Come back 10 or 15 years later and do a brain scan or a functional brain scan on you. You're starting to use the other side of your brain for the same task. You don't know that. You are doing that job as a journalist as well, if not better, than you did 10 or 15 years ago. So you've got no idea.
1: Better, hopefully.
0: Yeah. But that's where knowledge comes in, different kinds of intelligence and so on. Come back a few years later, it's moved to the front of the brain as well. So for the same task, you're using the whole of the brain. And a researcher at Ann Arbor, Michigan, Professor Patricia Reuter Lawrence, has called this scaffolding. Because what you need, how that happens is that new nerve networks develop through the brain, call it scaffolding, to the other side and through to the frontal cortex. And when you look at successful cognitive agers and super agers, they have scaffolded really well. And what I'm trying to do in the book is to stay away from the brain cliff. You've actually got to do things that encourage the scaffolding and try and minimize things that get in the way of it, because you want the brain to build out.
1: So how do we do that? How do we strengthen the scaffolding?
0: So another concept that I try and introduce in the book is, now you're the great and absolutely appropriately honored Henry Bradati talks about healthy heart, healthy brain, and he's right. But there is also strong evidence, healthy brain, healthy heart, and that some of the things you do thinking that it's for your heart are actually for your brain. Turns out that exercise, particularly moderate to vigorous exercise, induces brain plasticity. In other words, it encourages new nerve networks to develop, independent of the heart. So exercise itself is not a nice to have. It actually encourages brain scaffolding. The diet that Henry has studied, called the MIND diet, prevents inflammation. So it's a modified Mediterranean diet, lots of vegetables, not much red meat, but a focus on berries because of their colour and what is in those colours, and fermented foods like yogurt, which release the bioactive compounds in those berries and other foods. Those go straight to your brain, but also to your bowel and change your microbiome, which also sends messages.
1: The second brain.
0: Yes, that's exactly right. It acts like a brain. Then you start to think about the psychological things that you do. So we've heard about use it or lose it. In fact, you should think about your brain pretty much like your muscles. So if you are intent on strengthening your muscles, you do progressive training.
1: Mm-hmm.
0: So you start off, you haven't done it before, you start off with a 2 kilogram weight, and as soon as that's becoming easy, you go to 4, 6, etc. You're constantly pushing yourself. You should be in a situation in life where the demands on your brain are always pushing you harder than you think that you can do. So work is really good for that. You're always learning new, mostly learning new things at work. You're meeting new people. you're having to adapt and change, work is really good for stretching the brain.
1: This is like Lessons for Life from Norman Swan. You're listening to the Radio National Hour. Our very own Dr. Norman Swan is my guest, and his new book, The Brain Cliff, explains how the brain ages and how we can do our best to keep it healthy. You talked about, before you mentioned the word rumination, there's a whole chapter on stress, which I suspect a lot of people will be very interested in. We know stress is bad for us physically, our hearts, our blood pressure, our joints even.
0: Can I just correct you on that? Stress isn't necessarily bad for you. Chronic stress is where you feel out of control of your life. But a stressful situation is not necessarily bad for you. The argument I make in the book is how you respond to stress can actually make it toxic.
1: Okay, so what role does it play then, given what you just said, in our cognitive decline?
0: So going back to the scaffolding, I talked about it going to the other side of the brain and to the front of the brain, to the prefrontal cortex. Anything that interferes with the prefrontal cortex, which is where a lot of the scaffolding is controlled from, can stuff up brain scaffolding and your cognitive function. So what happens? Where do you ruminate? You ruminate in your prefrontal cortex.
1: Tell us what you mean by ruminating. Are you talking about anxiety? Are you talking about just worrying or beating yourself up? What's ruminating?
0: So it's not anxiety. It's having unproductive thoughts going through your mind. Oh, what if I'd said that? And why did I do that? And, you know, and you can't get it out of your head. You wish you'd done something different, the counterfactual. It's ruminating about, you know, you've got a problem with a child, an adult child, for example, and that goes around your head and you can't actually break the thought of that. It's not getting you anywhere. It's not solving any problems. It's just occupying your mind. It's unproductive. The best way of describing it is unproductive circular thinking. That's what I mean by rumination. And you ruminate in your frontal cortex, prefrontal cortex. We also, and the alcohol thing, alcohol interferes with your prefrontal cortex.
1: And if you're ruminating in your prefrontal cortex, is the thesis that if you're doing that, it doesn't leave room for the other things that your prefrontal cortex should or could be doing?
0: That's right.
1: Norman, you mentioned genes before. What I found interesting was that when the brains of super ages are scanned, they apparently appear as decades younger than the years of the person. Doesn't that suggest that genetics at play here more than anything else? I mean, where do genes come into all of this? Are we hamstrung by whatever genes we've inherited?
0: How you age a brain on a brain scan is through areas of damage in the cerebral cortex, little white areas that look hyper-intense on an MRI scan. Those are largely environmentally induced. So when you do the genetic studies of cognitive function, remember I said there are different phenomena, cognitive function versus the cliff. Cognitive function, which you kind of develop early on in life, is very significantly genetic. Some would argue as much as 90% genetic. Obviously, how much education you've had, whether you've gone to university, whether you've had vocational training, makes a difference. But your cognitive function is significantly genetic. Let's say it's 90%. The evidence from longitudinal studies looking at, there's a very big Scottish study, for example, suggests that the brain cliff is only 24% genetic. So there is 75% effect of the environment, how you live.
1: Okay, so we read this book, and thank you for it, and we come away with some tips about mind wandering, about eating better, about exercising more intensely, about a whole lot of things. But is there a cutoff time for all this? Is there an age where we really need to start working and strengthening our scaffolding, and an age when it's too late?
0: I think if you're already going over the edge, your best that you can hope for is that you slow it down. I think if you haven't got there, then it's worth it. It's never too late. The best time is, I was giving a talk the other day in Canberra about this, and a neuroscientist, I was terrified, there was a neuroscientist in the audience, thought he was going to, he said, "You got it wrong." I said, what have I got wrong? He said, "You're telling people to start too late. They should be starting in childhood and adolescence and so on." Fine. But nonetheless, the best time really is midlife, is 30s, 40s, 50s. And but you're always going to get a benefit.
1: Norman, thank you very much.
0: You're welcome, Fran.
1: That's our very own Dr. Norman Swan, and his new book, The Brain Cliff, is out now, published by Hachette. And you can find a longer version of that interview with Norman, with plenty more tips and tricks to keep your brain brilliant, on ABC Listen. All you got to do is search for the Radio National Hour. That's it from me for today. So good to have your company. I hope you can join me tomorrow when I'm going to be speaking with diver Chris Lemons. Chris was 300 feet beneath the surface when he lost contact with his colleagues, their support ship and his air supply. It's an incredible story. You really won't

0: Good evening, ABC News with Sue Fitzpatrick. Federal Education Minister Jason Clare says Australia's primary school maths curriculum will be overhauled. Today, results from a major international test have revealed the nation's high school students' scores in maths and reading have hit their lowest point on record. The program for international student assessment exams, conducted in 2025, also show Australia's long-term learning decline continued overall. Mr. Clare says the government is currently focusing on reforming the first 3 years of maths and will present recommendations from an independent education body about the changes to an upcoming meeting of education ministers. Another Australian who had been unaccounted for following the Nepal-Tibet floods has been found safe. Correspondent Meghna Bali reports.
1: The person found was not in the disaster zone. It brings the number of Australians still unaccounted for to 35. Of those, 34 were travelling as part of the Kailash Mansarovar pilgrimage, while one person was not part of the tour. Families of those still missing are pushing for more resources and rescue teams to reach the areas where they believe their loved ones were when the floods struck. Australian officials are continuing to work with authorities in Nepal and China as the search continues. Meghna Bali, ABC News.
0: Back home, a second man's been charged with attempted murder following an alleged shooting in North Brisbane. Emergency services were called to Centre Street in Aspley on August 25, where they located a 24-year-old man with two gunshot wounds. He was taken to hospital in a serious condition. Police arrested and charged a 25-year-old man with attempted murder. He's due to appear in court tomorrow. Dozens of Brisbane pubs are being eyed for redevelopment as council looks to boost the city's hotel capacity ahead of the 2032 Olympics. Kira Jones has the detail.
2: Under a new council proposal, Brisbane pubs in several suburbs will be allowed to build up to 12 stories, adding accommodation. More than 60 pubs currently sit on large sites, but only 15 offer overnight stays. Council says if 20 venues were redeveloped, they could deliver hundreds of extra hotel rooms. City Council Planning Chair Adam Allen says time is running out to boost supply before the 2032 Olympic and Paralympic Games.
3: The demand is real. We need to try and fill that gap.
2: Council will consider the plan at a meeting next week.
0: New research into the degenerative brain disease, CTE, has revealed it's prevalent in several rugby league players who've died. The study, which forms part of a landmark paper by the Australian Sports Brain Bank, found 31 brains of 51 players had the disease. One of the authors, Alan Pearce, says the data shows contact in the sport is a risk factor.
4: Well, what the data tells us is that rugby league needs to be reducing the amount of exposure for risk of CTE. So this means that we need to think about contact training limits.
0: Reports in the UK suggest Britain is set to announce a ban on UK trade in goods and some services from Israeli settlements in the West Bank. Last week, British Foreign Secretary Ed Miliband said he would unveil a comprehensive reset of the British government's policy on Israel. When asked if Australia would follow in strengthening its own sanctions, Prime Minister Anthony Albanese has declined to directly comment and has voiced support for a two-state solution. More than 100 people have rallied outside the Israeli embassy in Canberra today, demanding a new investigation into the killing of Australian aid worker Zomi Frankham in Gaza. Georgia Roberts has more.
5: It's been over 2 years since Zomi Frankham was killed by Israeli forces along with fellow aid workers delivering food to Gaza. Israel's investigation of its military actions found no evidence of wrongdoing. In response, the Australian government said Ms. Frankham's family deserved justice and that Israel's findings fell far short of the accountability it expected. Her friends and family are now calling for an independent investigation into the strike on the World Central Kitchen convoy and for the expulsion of Australia's Israeli Ambassador Hillel Newman.
0: Briefly in sport, Western Bulldogs midfielder Tom Liberatore has retired from the AFL after 16 seasons and 268 games. Queensland's weather isolated to scattered showers in the east. In the southeast, a mostly sunny day tomorrow. Brisbane 13 to 25, the Gold Coast 12 to 25, and the Sunshine Coast 13 to 23.
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7: Hi, I'm Tegan Taylor, and this is Life Matters, where your stories shape the national conversation. The narrative around psychedelic drugs, I'm talking things like magic mushrooms and ecstasy, has shifted dramatically since the moral panic of the 1970s. Now there are all sorts of claims about the potential uses of psychedelic drug treatments for conditions like depression and PTSD. But where is the line between hope and hype? That's in the next 20 minutes. Also ahead, we are in month 9 of the year, but depending on how life's going for you, it can feel like 9 years since you had a proper break, but it's way too early to start the coast to Christmas. Do you find yourself feeling this way pretty much every September? Our resident psychologist has some tips on how to cope soon here on ABC Radio National. But first, if it feels like there are more of your supermarket's own brands on the shelf than ever before, you're absolutely right. The number of private label products is increasing. In the last financial year, Coles private label sales grew by more than 6%, Woolies increased by 5.5%. But it's not always clear to us as consumers that the brands we're buying are supermarket owned. They can look like a regular brand unless you check the fine print. So does that matter? What does this growth in private label products mean for you as a shopper? And what does it mean for the Australian businesses vying for a spot on the shelf? You're about to hear more, but tell me about your shopping habits. Are you buying purely on price? Does it matter to you who makes the products you put in your trolley? Send me a text. And here to chat about it is Gary Mortimer, Professor of Marketing and Consumer Behaviour at Queensland University of Technology. Before his academic career, he had a retail career working for the likes of Big W, Myer and Coles. Gary, welcome back to Life Matters.
8: Thanks, Tegan. Great to chat again.
7: So 6%, 5.5% increase over the last financial year, those aren't big numbers. How many of the products on our supermarket shelves are own labels?
8: Yeah, almost 33%. So one in three products today purchased in a supermarket is a private label or own brand or exclusive product. 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
7: And that's not just in supermarkets either. That's sort of across the retail sector.
8: Yeah, it is. And Anko with Kmart's a really good example of that. You go back and look at Kmart 25 years ago, you would have found lots of different brands in there like Shimano and Ryobi and things like that. But today, almost 95% of the products sold in a Kmart store is a private label product. When you go into your big department stores like Myer and David Jones, you'll find they will have their own private label products as well. And even your local bottle shop, your big liquor chains will have, private label beer, wine and spirits. Of course, they won't call them, Coles beer or Woolworths rum, but they'll have brands, a bit like Aldi's strategy of creating brands that are in fact just exclusive or private label brands.
7: You're still looking at shelves that are the same size. They're still the same kind of combination of colours. Like it looks like there's variety there. What's it to the supermarket if they own the brand or not?
8: Yeah, listen, I guess strategically, if you own the brand, then you're removing sort of, wholesalers, distributors out of that. You're producing a lot of that product under contract. So in most cases, you think about Australian food, we don't import a lot of food into Australia. So you think about sort of breads and pastas and things like that. All of that product's actually produced locally under contract with Australian-based suppliers. It certainly gives them more margin because there's less, points of contact or less nodes in the supply chain. And more margin means that they can reduce the price or keep the price lower against sort of national branded products. It also gives them better control over the design and the formulation of products and therefore greater consistency for shoppers. And I guess those lower costs lead to lower retail prices.
7: Some of those things you're saying there seem completely fine from a consumer point of view. Consistency, fine. It's Australian grown and made. Yes, that sounds good if that's something that's important to you. What are some of the criticisms?
8: Yeah, listen, I guess some of the criticisms would be that as we start to see private labels increase, now You know, like I said, since over the last 25 years, you know, we've grown from about 7 or 8% to over 30%. We look at countries like Switzerland and Germany, Belgium, the Netherlands. Some of those countries can be as high as 50, if not even 60%. So we're still a long way off European standards. But if you continue to grow to, say, you know, 35, possibly even 40%, what you may find is that space is critical. And maybe those smaller bespoke or fringe lines, those little local brands that you may have once encountered, may start to disappear off those shelves.
7: You are listening to Life Matters here on ABC Radio National. I'm Tegan Taylor. I'm talking to Professor Gary Mortimer from QUT. We're talking about the expansion of own brands in Australian supermarkets. And I'm asking you if this is something you've noticed, if it's something you care about. Getting a lot of texts from you already. Christine says, I specifically avoid supermarkets' own labels. I don't want them to have more market power, and I want to support suppliers / producers I know. Similarly, Susie says, I prefer to support the small businesses. One says, private branding has been a long-term strategy of the big supermarkets to increase their own profits at the expense of original manufacturers' profits. Whole industries are destroyed in the process. That's a pretty strident view, Gary.
8: Yes, it is. And I think what we often think of when we see supermarket private label, that we've got supermarkets making their own brands. And that's not the case. We've got supermarkets that are essentially retailers, and they're buying products from suppliers under contract. So, you know, the narrative that smaller suppliers or suppliers in general, Australian-based suppliers, are missing out on the action is untrue. A lot of these contracts are actually awarded. A really good case study was the Senate Milk Inquiry, the Senate Dairy Inquiry that took place maybe 10 or 15 years ago now. A lot of the criticism at the time was the growth of private label supermarket milk. And there's a big campaign about saying, you know, don't buy the supermarket private label milk, buy the branded milk, leave the supermarket private label milk on the shelves. It's coming out of the same cows, it's coming out of the same farmers. And all that happened was, if you bought the branded milk product, higher margins were being given to processors and supermarkets. If you bought the supermarket branded milk, the processors in the supermarkets got less profit. Essentially, the farmers got paid the same. So milk that comes out of the cow went to the processor. The farmers got a contract with the processor. So the mindset of buying national branded over supermarket branded products really doesn't hold up. And at the end of the day, when you can see this significant growth that over 33% of customers are now buying, 33% of their revenue, that's nearly $30 billion in sales every year, is now private label, standing in a supermarket aisle, facing cost of living crisis. What we're seeing is more and more consumers opt to buy the private label, lower priced items.
7: It's interesting that you use dairy as an example there, Gary, because also with us today is Sally Jones, one of the smaller suppliers competing for space on these big supermarket shelves. She's a co-founder of Gippsland Jersey, an independent farmer-owned dairy company in Victoria. Sally, thank you so much for joining me.
9: Thanks for having me on, Tegan.
7: Can you tell me a bit of the story of what went into getting your products onto supermarket shelves? You've been in the business 10 years now.
9: So we have a unique milk in that it's Jersey, so high protein, naturally contains the A2 protein, which lots of people like, and it's just a very beautiful tasting milk. So we started out and got a place into Woolworths on their supermarket shelves in a few of their stores, and that increased over the time. Then Coles came along and said, great, we'll also put you on. And we got listed in, you know, about 170 odd stores. But then unfortunately, we got asked, you know, to give more margin to that supermarket. And we just said, look, we can't do it because we'll go broke. We aren't, you know, we're not in the business to make ourselves broke. So we just said, look, we won't be able to supply given the margin that you need. And, you know, given what Gary said, you know, that whole the value, like the $1 milk, just totally devalued our dairy industry. And it's just so, so wrong. And, you know, we've already got a very declining dairy industry as it is. Farmers are falling out of dairy farming. We used to produce, you know, over 12 billion litres, now we're under 8 billion. And it's concerning because we don't want to have imported milk. Yet, you know, it's just disheartening from a farmer's point of view to see $1 milk, you know, being the flag thing that drives people into the back of their supermarkets. So, yeah, we started out after the dairy crisis in 2016 with an absolute mission of making sure that farmers get paid a fair price for what they do, and that is producing premium milk.
7: So you spoke out about it. You got a fair bit of media coverage. Were you worried what that would do to your relationship with this big supermarket who was basically your main income stream?
9: Yeah, absolutely. But as my dad always said, you know, speak up, speak your truth. Like, we had nothing to be ashamed of. It's like we speak up and we tell the truth. Obviously, the supermarket inquiry, as Gary said, you know, was going through at that time. We just also won Australia's Best Milk. So we have our own social media platform and we posted a thing up there on the social media page because we have a little platform, and people went wild. Like, the consumers just went crazy. And, you know, we did get dropped from 170-odd Coles stores. And, you know, the overwhelm of people reaching out, you know, independent supermarkets saying, we'll take you on, you know, likes of like big, you know, power companies and things like that with 600 employees said, we'll take a couple of pallets. It was like, it was just the best of Australia at that time, even though, you know, we'd lost, but we'd won in so many ways because we saw that Australian spirit of them saying, you know what, we want to back little people. It's not about the big corporate stuff. And there are consumers out there that do genuinely want to do that.
7: We actually invited Coles on for comment about this. A spokesperson wasn't available, but they did provide a statement saying, we regularly review our ranges based on what customers are buying and where demand is strongest. In 2024, this meant focusing Gippsland Jersey in 16 Victorian stores while providing additional shelf space to improve the product's visibility in those stores. And it continues, our own brand Fresh Milk supports Australian dairy farmers while providing customers with an affordable everyday staple. All Coles own brand Fresh Milk is Australian grown, and through our direct sourcing model, we offer farmers long-term supply arrangements that provide greater certainty to plan and invest in their businesses. So I'll chuck that statement on the Life Matters website if you want to have a read of it. Gary, I suppose the sort of moral of the story here is that smaller producers, the criticism of concentrating things in own brands is that smaller producers have much less autonomy and much less sort of market power. Is that a fair characterisation?
8: Well, I think it's really interesting that the release from Coles talking about, you know, we review based on customer demand is really interesting. And I had an earlier conversation with ABC in Launceston about the Tasmanian beef situation, where Tasmanian beef was being delisted from supermarkets. And it really does come back down to channel choice. And so if you've got an incredibly premium-based product, and we talked about Gibson Dairy there, or Tasmanian beef, do you really want to be selling it in a mainstream supermarket, or is a better channel possibly like a Harris Farmer or a premium IGA or a commercial channel? And I think it's where customers will look for a product. And again, the comment from Coles about customer demand. I don't know if I'm looking for premium Tassie beef, I'm probably not going to go to my local Coles or Woolworths store. I'll look for a premium grocer. 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And so we'd go for a discounter like Aldi. But those shoppers that want that premium,

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1: I am getting so many texts on this. I really want to get through as many of them as I can. This is Life Matters on ABC Radio National. I'm Tegan Taylor. I'm with Gary Mortimer from QUT, Sally Jones, co-founder of Gippsland Jersey, a dairy company in Victoria. We're talking about the increase in own brands in Australian supermarkets. You're telling me what matters to you when you're putting things in your trolley. My number's 0418 226 576. One says, I do choose not to buy own brands, but realise I'm privileged because I can afford that choice. Simon says, as a small producer selling into supermarkets, the only way for consumers to support small and local producers is to shop at independent supermarkets. They work with us as producers, not against us. And another points out, some supermarket canned tomatoes and feta cheese are imported. It's a furphy to suggest they always use local produce. We also had USA Butter as a home brand in our local supermarket this year. So lots of different perspectives coming through. Sally, so the name of your company is Gippsland Jersey. You are in Gippsland in Victoria. It's your business name. Some of the home brand products are using place names to sound local, but they're not necessarily based in those places.
2: Yes. Yep. So, for example, you know, like larger companies, larger dairy companies do little they create other brands that might sound boutique or special, and then obviously charge a premium for them. And it's, you know, really confusing for the consumer because they probably think, you know, one example is the Ocean Road milk, for example, that is owned by Saputo, which is an international company. But, you know, lots of people love buying Ocean Road milk and there's nothing wrong with that, but they genuinely are buying it because they feel like they're supporting a small, you know, Great Ocean Road boutique dairy. And, you know, there's so many marketing things that go on. But I do really feel that in the last couple of years, the consumers are getting super smart. And, you know, a supermarket, you know, they can't have that relationship between the farmer and the consumer. Like, whereas little brands like Gippsland Jersey and what we do, we have that transparency. Like, we have access, we show on the social media, people can know, they know exactly who our Debt 5 family dairy farms are. They can ask those farmers how they're producing the food. It's not just like, you know, a big dump of milk in a vat and just going off into different branded bottles at one factory. So yeah, the consumers deserve choice and they deserve to have brands on the supermarket shelf that have provenance.
1: Gary, is there any rules around the idea of like using a place name in the branding?
0: No, unfortunately. It's called provenance-based marketing. And I'll be honest, I haven't probably seen a great deal of this in the food sector, but I see a bit of this in the apparel and textiles sector. And you'll often hear brands that might start with Bondi or Byron Bay or Melbourne Watches, and that might infer the location of where that product is being manufactured or produced. But it's just a brand name. You know, like London Fog doesn't particularly mean the drink is actually made in London. So it's just a brand name. Unfortunately, there's no specific law against it. Ideally, if you've got the time and you want to turn that product around and actually look at the manufacturer, you might find it's in, you know, an 800 Toorak Road address or something like that. It's got nowhere near, you know, where the province is supposed to be. But no, unfortunately, there's no laws about it. And I get that that's what, you know, I guess brands will do to elicit choice.
1: Lots more texts coming through here. Sally says, we live in Cairns. Our local supermarket keeps moving the local Tablelands dairy product around the store, hence finding it a challenge to find, let alone buy. Helen says, I think it is a real issue as it gives the big supermarkets control of the product. They can rip off producers and monopolise all aspects of the product, including price. I only go to them when I need something urgently. And yet another saying, I buy original manufacturer products as much as I can to support the producers, even if it costs a bit more. Gary, I'm interested in just the experience of

0: going to a supermarket and looking at a shelf full of seemingly different brands and products, and that kind of overwhelm of making a decision in that moment of what product in that category you buy. Any advice to consumers on how to weed out what they really want?
1: Yeah, listen, unfortunately, when it comes to supermarket shopping, it's a pretty mundane, habitual, you know, boring activity. We all do it several times a week, and we are creatures of habit. Pleasingly, what the research does show is that we're more inclined to shop across different brands of supermarket each week. You know, we'll shop at a discount, we'll shop at a mainline supermarket, mainstream supermarket. Also stop at a local fruiterer or maybe a local bakery, and there's some really good bakeries around us, and there's a really good butchery as well. But unfortunately, when it comes to supermarkets, if you're like me, you know, you tend to buy the same brands, the same products. You're influenced by specials, and we're becoming more influenced by specials as the cost of living crisis starts to erode family budgets. You know, so we start to look at what creates the better value. I get the narrative and I get the criticisms of private label products, but essentially as consumers, we're making those choices. The growth in private label comes from the fact that we'll walk into supermarkets and buying private label products. And when you look at you know, the German discounter Aldi that's been here now 25 years, 90%, over 90% of their product is private label house brand products. We're making those choices because we can see that this is a cost that families face every week. And we're now more concerned about how do I keep those costs down. And if one of those ways is to buy predominantly private label own brand products and occasionally, you know, buy a nice cut of beef or a better quality cheese or butter, that's the way we're generally consuming today.
0: What do you think the future looks like? Like, we've seen this increase in the past financial year. It's building on increases in previous years. Will we top out at some stage?
1: Yeah, I think so. I don't think we'll get to 50, 60% of private label products. I mean, those countries that have that generally operate with two major discounters. You think about Netherlands, for example, and Germany, where you've got both Aldi and Lidl operating, and both those particular retailers almost carry 95% private label products. That artificially inflates the response from other retailers that also want to carry similar sort of volumes. I think in Australia, we still want brands. We still want, you know, our big national and global-based brands. We also still want a premium product as well on offer to some extent, and you'll see that in sort of on that top shelf when you walk into a supermarket. But I think, listen, we're at 30, 32% now. We may get to somewhere between 35, 40%, but I don't think we'll ever see, you know, brands disappear from our mainstream supermarkets.
0: Interesting. Gary, Sally, thank you both so much for chatting with me. Gary Mortimer, Professor of Marketing and Consumer Behaviour at Queensland University of Technology. Sally Jones, co-founder of Gippsland Jersey. And thanks for your texts too. One, I think in response to Gary saying shoppers could just go elsewhere, this person says, would love to buy local from an independent supermarket, but the big fellas have driven them out of town. The nearest independent shop sells the same products for three times the price. Well, it's Life Matters on ABC Radio National. Coming up next, psychedelics. What used to be associated with the counterculture of the 60s is now being taken seriously by medicine. After the break, how to sort the health from the hype.
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0: Up until a few years ago, if you mentioned psychedelics like MDMA or psilocybin, aka ecstasy or magic mushrooms, you were probably exchanging wild stories from your party era, or you were delivering a solemn lecture on the dangers of experimenting with drugs. But that narrative has shifted dramatically. Now we know drugs like these are showing promise as potential treatments for conditions like depression and post-traumatic stress disorder. And it's sometimes hard to know if these truly are wonder drugs that we ignored for too long, or whether it's all just a lot of hype. Well, you're about to hear from someone who has been digging into this trippy world for the past decade or so to figure that out. Rich Harity is a freelance writer and science journalist who has been watching this previously taboo field come out of the shadows and into mainstream culture. He's got a new book out. It's called Trip Reports, Stories from an Australian Psychedelic Renaissance. It charts the

0: psychedelics, big catch-all term. What drugs are we actually talking about here?
1: So there's heaps of debate in terms of kind of what should be considered under the kind of the umbrella of the word psychedelics. Traditionally, the term refers to a particular type of drug that affects a particular type of set of receptors in the brain, and those drugs generally are drugs like LSD and psilocybin and mescaline and DMT. But in more modern kind of uses of the term psychedelic medicine and psychedelic therapy, it's kind of expanded to include other psychoactive drugs like MDMA, more commonly known maybe to people as ecstasy. So the kind of confusing thing is that MDMA and more classic psychedelics work very differently in the brain. However, they're all kind of merged under a new banner of a new type of kind of, I guess, medical treatment that involves having active whole day doses of psychoactive drugs that are accompanied by psychotherapy on either side of the drug treatment.
0: So kind of how they're administered. So you've been reporting on this for like a decade or so. Why did you think you needed to write a whole book about it?
1: Yeah, it's been an interesting kind of journey to this point. And I guess there was a couple of things that pushed me into wanting to write this book now. And one of those was, I guess, a sense of frustration as a journalist following the area for so long. I kind of tended to start to see the same story repeated over and over. And I felt that there was a lot of interesting stories on the periphery that weren't being told. And I kind of felt like, I wanted to tell them, and I wanted to kind of expand the conversation a little bit. And the other kind of main reason that I really wanted to approach the subject was to bring Australia into the conversation. The reporting and the storytelling around the psychedelic renaissance is very US-centered. And the more that I've kind of been researching and following the topic, the more I've kind of discovered all of these Australian stories for 70 years now that have been on the sidelines. And I really wanted to kind of center Australia into that big narrative in the psychedelic renaissance, because I feel like Australia has a lot of really interesting stories that we weren't really on the periphery here. We have been in the kind of center of the story for so long that I really wanted to kind of bring Australia into the center of that story.
0: It is a very Australian story. You're talking about a renaissance, which kind of means that there was like a before times. Can you tell me about Melbourne 1960s psychedelic research?
1: Yeah, Melbourne was really kind of in the center of it back in the 50s and 60s. It was originally kind of psychedelics, when they emerged into medicine and psychiatry in the 1950s, before they kind of burst out into recreational and counterculture circles, psychiatrists kind of all over the world were using them pretty regularly, and they were kind of exploring and experimenting. No one really knew what they were good for and how to use them best at that time, but there was a lot of people kind of just experimenting. And in Melbourne, there was a big batch of psychiatrists that were working with them. And that kind of group of psychiatrists ultimately ended up kind of finding really interesting legal maneuvering to continue to deliver psychedelics to patients all the way up to 1975, which is much, much later than what is kind of commonly thought of as the end of the initial wave of psychedelic medicine, which a lot of kind of general reporting cites as kind of the mid to late 1960s. But Melbourne found a really unique loophole. And yeah, there was at least kind of a dozen psychiatrists delivering these drugs all the way up to 1975, which was kind of a really interesting and unique story that hasn't really been told before.
0: A lot of the reporting around this kind of references the US war on drugs as kind of like slamming a big wall down on top of any sort of potential research that might have been happening at the time. But this really, Australia sort of seems to have skirted around that a bit.
1: Yeah, it's interesting that that general kind of narrative around kind of the US war on drugs ending everything for the entire world is a bit of a kind of a bit of a sledgehammer type story that I think isn't exactly true, because there were a lot of other places in the world that continued to keep working with these substances. And there was a lot of places in the world, particularly Melbourne, that found ways around the initial kind of prohibitions. So it wasn't really until 1975 that the full UN international prohibition on psychedelics spread across the entire world. And

0: For a good kind of 5 to 8 years beyond the US prohibitions, there were places in Australia that were continuing kind of using these drugs medically, which is kind of interesting because it was done kind of quietly and it was done separate to the big counterculture war on drugs narrative that had kind of has kind of dominated the story a little bit.
1: So, okay, so it had this sort of heyday in the 60s and 70s, maybe a bit later than we thought in Australia, but it really kind of went away for a while. And now we're in, as you say, a psychedelic renaissance. What brought it back to the research for?
0: It's kind of interesting, and that's part of the story that I kind of tell in the book, is that the kind of reemergence of psychedelics in the modern kind of narrative has been a kind of piecemeal story that has been kind of bubbling away for 20, 30, 40 years, really. But what's kind of really happened over the last particularly kind of 15 years is some big pharmaceutical research that has kind of pushed a couple of drugs, in particular psilocybin and MDMA, really forward through advanced clinical trials to establish that these drugs are not only safe within certain kind of contexts, but effective at treating certain kind of medical conditions, which has kind of changed that narrative, which was for decades that these drugs are A, unsafe, and B, have no medical use. And so that's kind of the big thing, has been eliminating that narrative and creating a kind of new story that these drugs can be given safely within certain ways and can be useful for certain medical contexts.
1: It's funny, like you putting in that very careful nuance at the end there, and you're sending me your texts. I'm talking to Rich Harrity, author of a new book called Trip Reports, Stories from an Australian Psychedelic Renaissance, here on Life Matters on ABC Radio National. And if you've got questions about what's happening in the Australian psychedelic therapy movement, you can ask them. But Rich, it's been interesting. There's a text here. Someone says, I was in a clinical trial for ketamine, not one of the psychedelics, but in the same kind of space, a clinical trial for ketamine for depression. And for me, it was transformative. It worked where pills hadn't. But because it's incredibly expensive, only rich people can access it. A lot of people I know have tried illegal street ketamine as a result of the hype, but you don't get the same treatment environment, support, dose, quality, etc. And if something goes wrong, it's hard to talk to a doctor about it. It's not just the drug, it's everything around it too. There's so much more to this story, Rich, than just a substance, right?
0: Completely. And I think that message really sums up, I think, that the challenge of talking about these substances at this point in time, because there is such a long history of illicit use and recreational use, that if we start talking about something as a medicine, it really becomes a very different conversation, because a medicine requires specific dosing, understanding of the kind of purity context around the dosing. Ketamine's been a kind of interesting story because it's been a precursor to a lot of the kind of modern narratives about psychedelics, and it was kind of one of the drugs that led the pack in terms of shifting from a completely illicit use to something that might have a medical and mental health value. But I think as that message does kind of pretty succinctly encapsulate, there is a challenge here when these drugs are available through other sources. It's just hard to know exactly what you're getting. It's hard to understand how to dose these things. So there is this kind of conflict that has emerged and this discordance when you talk about these drugs, and it's kind of like, well, MDMA, for example, you can get it illicitly, but you don't know how much you're getting. You're not having the dose that's kind of regulated as a medicine. It is challenging. And I think that it's going to take a little while before we kind of establish, I think, really accessible ways for people to get these things as medicine, so that there isn't this push and pull between illicit sources and really kind of regulated medical sources.
1: It also seems like the therapy part of it, the actual kind of talk therapy that goes alongside these substances, isn't it, really important part of what people see in their outcomes?
0: Yeah, I think that's one of the biggest kind of debates at the moment in terms of how to deploy these drugs as medicine, is how much of the effect and outcome is just a drug effect and how much is an effect that is related to kind of the overall idea of it being an adjunct to therapy. And that's still a kind of, I think, really live debate amongst researchers as well, in terms of kind of whether or not these things should only be accompanied by kind of extensive therapeutic containers, or whether or not for some people there is a drug effect that is useful. Ketamine, for example, has been rolled out without a large therapy component. It's kind of led the way for the drug-only type effect. In Australia, we're still kind of containing it pretty well within a therapy container for drugs like psilocybin and MDMA. But whether the future moves to less therapy and more just drug effect, it's hard to tell. The general sense that I get is that we are moving towards a model that is much more centered on just the drug. Whether or not that's going to lead to less efficacy and more safety issues, I don't know. But yeah, that's a live debate, and I don't have a good answer for that. But I think for safety, it's pretty clear that it's probably important that these drugs are given with guidance by therapists and medical professionals.
1: It's Life Matters on ABC Radio National. I'm Tegan Taylor. I'm with Rich Harrity, author of a new book called Trip Reports, Stories from an Australian Psychedelic Renaissance. It charts the history of psychedelics and their use in therapy over the decades. Much more Australian story than you might have realised, actually. And I'm asking if you have questions for Rich about the landscape in Australia when it comes to psychedelics and therapy these days. One says, my father-in-law was an alcoholic and took part in an LSD trial during the 50s and 60s to break his addiction. This psychedelic movement ain't new. And another says, I was part of a clinical trial for psilocybin for depression. The results for me have been extremely difficult. Psychedelic psychotherapy isn't always successful and can have long-term negative consequences. So yeah, definitely not kind of wonder drugs. But Rich, with the therapy and the potential helpfulness of these treatments, it's not a cheap or easily scalable model to offer. If these treatments are potentially something that should be part of the mix in Australia, what would it take to make sure people could actually access them if they require them?
0: I think that that's a really good question. And I think it's still a question that it has yet to kind of have a good answer, because obviously mental health treatment access generally in Australia isn't great. Like, separate to a new treatment kind of coming into the mix, we kind of read every other month stories about psychologist shortages and psychiatrist shortages and inaccessibility to getting kind of Medicare treatments just for basic psychological care. So there is a kind of looming issue with putting into this system a new treatment that is quite resource intensive if you're going to do it safely. So there is a kind of, I think, a big brick wall that has yet to be reckoned with in terms of kind of how to deploy these treatments, because we already have a pretty kind of struggling mental health care system. So if you're going to kind of say, here's a new treatment that will help some people, but it involves a really kind of resource intensive access to kind of psychologists and psychiatrist care, then I don't know how the system is going to really contain that safely. So it's, I think, something that as these treatments kind of move more and more into the mainstream, it's going to be a slow integration in terms of kind of, I think, how our systems figure out how to integrate them.
1: Mm. So you've been reporting on this on and off for the past decade or more. Where do you think we'll be in another 10 years' time?
0: I don't know. It's a really good question. It's a question that I kind of ended a lot of interviews for the book with whenever kind of I was speaking to subjects, because I'm totally kind of curious about this too. And I constantly get a kind of response from subjects going like, we don't know. Like, everyone is kind of surfing on the seat of their pants at the moment and figuring it out, because it's a kind of, there's a bit of a square peg into a round hole issue with psychedelics and our systems. And so everyone's kind of trying to work out how to integrate these things safely, how to find the right patients that will be suited to this type of treatment. And so in 10 years' time, I'm not entirely sure where we'll be. I think that we are moving to the point where there are a few substances that will become treatments. They will be approved as goods. MDMA, psilocybin, even LSD.

0: are all at really kind of advanced stages of international trialing that will be put up to drug regulators in the next year or so, and we'll see them likely be approved. How they will then become accessible and integrated into our systems is the big question, and it is the big kind of mystery at the moment. And I don't know what we'll see in 5 or 10 years, whether or not we'll see them deployed maybe more recklessly that will then cause a subsequent pushback of kind of prohibition, or whether we'll be kind of slow and figure out a way to do it. Mm. It's a big question, and it's a interesting thing to kind of watch at the moment because our systems are trying to figure that out.
1: Well, Rich, thank you so much for chatting with me. Rich Harity, freelance writer, journalist based in Melbourne. His new book, Trip Reports, Stories from an Australian Psychedelic Renaissance, is out now. Thank you for your texts as well. One says, this sort of treatment really highlights the dichotomy between city and country. Some trials are only, for example, available in Melbourne and not even other cities in the country. Well, it is Life Matters on ABC Radio National. Coming up next, we are 3/4 of the way through the year. The fatigue is setting in. How do you keep going if you've hit a September slump?
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1: Well, spring is officially here. The sun is rising earlier. Flowers are in bloom. The days are warmer. And frankly, I'm exhausted. There's something about September that always feels like a bit of a drag. You kick the year into gear and you set a bunch of lofty goals in summer. You somehow kept your head above water through winter. And now you're here in the part of the year where all your chickens come home to roost. The big work projects are due. Every organisation you're part of has its showpiece event all at the same time. The kids in your life are in the thick of assessment. You haven't had a real break since January, but the end of the year still feels so far away, you can't really start taking the foot off the gas just yet. So when you feel like you are hitting a September slump, how do you get yourself out of it? Well, you're about to hear from our resident psychologist for her tips, but I want to hear from you. When you're feeling up against it, how do you spark yourself back into it at this point of the year? Or maybe you disagree. Maybe September is your favourite month of the year. Come at me. And with me is Christine Begley-Jones. She joins me fortnightly for Head and Heart. Christine, how do you feel in September typically?
6: Well, I do get excited about the warmer weather because I don't enjoy the cold, but I completely relate to just how the year sort of feels both long and short at the same time.
1: It just tends to converge. I think it might be something about our family in particular. Everyone's birthdays are in September too. It's sort of like the busiest and most expensive month. And it all just comes at once.
6: And yeah, I mean, you're at that point where you're trying to reconcile the year's plans, but it also feels like maybe I don't have enough time to achieve a lot of the goals that I'd hoped for at the beginning of the year.
1: We spoke earlier in the year on Life Matters about the idea of a misogi, a big kind of one big goal for the year. And at the beginning of the year, it feels very like the year is full of promise. And of course, I'll be able to do a backflip by the end of the year or whatever my misogi might have been. I'm borrowing that from a previous Life Matters host, actually. But at this stage, it kind of feels like you either get on with it and you finish it, or you have to chuck away that goal. It's sort of like a decision point almost.
6: It is, but there are in-betweens as well. You don't necessarily have to embrace that dichotomous thinking of, do I ditch it till next year or altogether, or can I pick pieces of it that I could close off on. Like, I had a brilliant to-do list at the beginning of the year, very ambitious. And around mid-year, I had a quick little check-in, and one of them was I was going to host a large charity event, and I'd done nothing towards it. So I was at that sort of, do I pursue it or leave it? And I dived in, and I'm going to pull a little rabbit out of a hat so I can have my misogi moment, but I've had to let go of a lot of other things in the process.
1: Okay, that's an interesting point. So you've made a decision not to ditch the big important thing, but to ditch some other stuff so that you could do the thing that meant a lot to you?
6: Yeah, I think it's a bit of a recipe. It's like, I encourage people at this point that are feeling fatigued and almost

0: is ready just to sort of wipe out the rest of the year and start again next year. Choose something that you had hoped that would define the year in a positive way, that you may still have the resources for, and then let go of all of the in-between stuff and also grab a few of the low-hanging fruit, the easy things to shift, like maybe if you'd committed to less time scrolling or moving your body more, the little things that you could just implement almost immediately and get to feel good about without it taxing too much of your time.
1: Is this something that you hear commonly from your patients?
0: It's a funny time of year because it's just, yeah, it's like the middle child of the year in a way because you don't have the excitement of the first, which is the beginning of the year, but it's not the novelty of the last where you're closing off on things. It's kind of like just in between and it feels like there's a lag.
1: You are listening to Life Matters here on ABC Radio National. I'm Tegan Taylor. I'm with Christine Bagley-Jones. She joins me fortnightly for Head and Heart. We're talking about the September slump. If you can relate, tell me about it, especially if you have tips on how you re-energize yourself in this part of the year where you sort of feel like, I mean, I'm not a marathon runner. I can't even remember how many kilometers are in a marathon. If you're at like K30 of your marathon and you're like, oh gosh, I've still got so many more to go. Charles has texted in. Charles says, go on a short break in nature. Disconnect to reconnect with nature and those who matter most. What do you make of that one, Christine?
0: Oh, I love it. It's gold. And that can be applied to so many different settings. And I think that sort of like going into nature is almost like parallel to the reset that I encourage. Like just check in and say, okay, the year thus far has meant this to me. Maybe these things don't matter as much as they did originally. So don't hold on and be wedded to plans and goals that just no longer resonate. You may not have the energy or the resources or even the desire. That's not a bad thing. Being flexible is probably a superpower. And the other thing to do is chunk the year up. So it's not one long marathon as you describe it, but turn it into, I prefer to turn it into little chapters. And now we're at the second last chapter, if you like.
1: The seasons.
0: Yes.
1: I wonder if there's also something in, you look back and the temptation is to look at all the things you haven't done. Mm-hmm. And maybe we could reframe that.
0: Yeah, the reframe's really key because often our mind is inclined to look that way and it takes more effort to sit back and go, you know what, I did manage to pull this off and achieve this and I continued this. So sometimes it could be about looking at what do I want to continue doing? What do I want to stop doing? And what's something I might like to start? So flavor it up and please don't compare yourself to others in this situation.
1: Okay, can you expand on that a bit more?
0: I feel like there's this tendency for people to observe where others are in this yearly race, if you like, and A, you're not getting good information because it's not an accurate appraisal. I don't know what you're actually achieving in a year because I don't know all of the behind the scenes information. And also, you know, it's that old saying, you know, comparison is the thief of joy. And it is in this situation because we all have different energy levels. We all have different aspirations during the course of a year. So what's important to one person may not be so for someone else. And so it's important to look back at what your PB needs to be. What do you want? And then I guess as a complete contradiction to that, life isn't all about just ticking off goals. Mm. Maybe the rest of your year is about just enjoyment and pleasure and recharging the batteries and enjoying all of the fruits of the efforts of the year so far.
1: Christine, I do need to say, we need to check our privilege as Brisbane dwellers here. Someone on the text line said, mate, if you had to live through a Melbourne winter, September would be your most energetic, exciting month of the year. Touche, Melbourne friend. I hope you're doing okay.
0: And it is true. And I often think that we're so lucky that the tail end of the year is spring and that whole symbolism of new beginnings. And it gives us that last little, I guess, momentum to get through the year. Whereas if we're on the other side of the globe, they're heading into winter then while they're at a low ebb. And I reckon that would be tricky.
1: Okay. So let's say we've reframed what we've done. We're not comparing ourselves to others, but, and you're kind of going, no, actually, I want to hold myself accountable. This was important to me. I want to do this. Any tips for like reigniting that motivation, ending the year strong?
0: Yep. I think it's great that we're looking at this bit because what you need to do is maybe dig a bit deep and actually start doing a couple of the things before you might feel inclined to or have the motivation. I have lots of clients that come to me very frustrated that they haven't got enough time to get these things done. And I think to myself, just dip your toe in, just get up that bit earlier, even though you're not feeling like it. Just go do that task that you've been dreading, and see if that then allows the momentum and you get that incentive to continue with it.
1: Christine Begley-Jones is our resident psychologist. She joins me fortnightly for Head and Heart. Thanks for your texts. One says, listening to this as I clean my car, last did it in December, has been on my list for a while. Upcoming spring road trip is the motivation. Another says, I love September, watching the breakthrough of all the spring flowers, no goals, present moment, wonderful moment. Look, I stand corrected. Another says, the most depressing thing about this time of year is that Christmas is coming, vomit emoji. I'm sorry that you feel like that. I hope you can find some joy this season. This is Life Matters on ABC Radio National. In the show, we were talking about the rise of home brand products on major supermarket shelves, and you heard from Sally Jones, who's one of the smaller suppliers competing for space on those shelves. She's co-founder of Gippsland Jersey, which is an independent farmer-owned dairy company in Victoria. She found herself at loggerheads with the big supermarkets when they asked for more than her business could give, and she risked a lot by speaking out about her experience.
2: As my dad always said, you know, speak up, speak your truth. Like, we had nothing to be ashamed of. It's like we speak up and we tell the truth. Obviously, the supermarket inquiry, as Gary said, you know, was going through at that time. We just also won Australia's Best Milk. So we have our own social media platform, and we posted a thing up there on the social media page because we have a little platform. And people went wild. Like, the consumers just went crazy. And, you know, we did get dropped. You know, the overwhelm of people reaching out, you know, independent supermarkets saying, we'll take you on, you know, likes of like big, you know, power companies and things like that with 600 employees said, we'll take a couple of pallets. It was like, it was just the best of Australia at that time, even though, you know, we'd lost, but we'd won in so many ways because we saw that Australian spirit of them saying, you know what, we want to back little people. It's not about the big corporate stuff. And there are consumers out there that do genuinely want to do that.
1: That's Sally Jones, a co-founder of Gippsland Jersey, chatting to me earlier in the show. You can go back and listen to the full chat with her and consumer behaviour expert Gary Mortimer about what's happening in Australian supermarkets. Just search for Life Matters on ABC Listen. Hit follow while you're there so you never miss an instalment. Thank you also for your texts about this. Angela, who is a supermarket worker, says, don't forget, supermarkets are a business. Some people invest in super. Theft is skyrocketing. One syndicate I know has hundreds of thousands of dollars regular shop stealers. Supermarkets are not charities, and they do support food charities. Michael says, I watched a close friend's business get copied and undermined by the big supermarkets after they'd finally managed to get their products onto their shelves. Their strategy is predatory and is focused on profits only. There is zero care for suppliers and smaller producers. Another says, I and many supermarket shoppers want choice. Being time poor can mean the one-stop shop experience is what we need, somewhere we can buy premium Tassie beef and home brand tomatoes. And one more, the problem with home brand products is when a supermarket only provides an assortment of home brand and no branded products in particular lines, for example, noodles. Well, that is just about it for Life Matters today. I've come to you from Jagera and Turrbal Land. I'll be back with you again tomorrow. We're going to talk about over-optimization, why making everything as good as possible isn't necessarily a path to happiness. Plus, the Northern Hemisphere has suffered through a ferocious summer of wildfires. We'll talk about what's in store for us this coming summer down under, what we need to be doing collectively to prepare, whether we need to change our approach, and what you can do specifically in your backyard. That's tomorrow on Life Matters. I'm Tegan Taylor. I'll catch you then.
3: 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The late Queen Elizabeth. We are marking the centenary of her birth. In fact, she died today, 4 years ago. Beloved, revered, criticised, questioned, naturally shy, but globally recognised. And yet the question that followed her entire reign was always the same. What was she really like? Intimate accounts next on Big Ideas.
4: ABC News, I'm Thanmaya Narvada. The federal government's newly unveiled draft digital duty of care has received a mixed response from the opposition and the Greens. Political reporter Lexi Junawick has the details.
5: The new rules, released in draft form today, will require digital service providers to give adult users greater control of their social media algorithms. Platforms will also need to protect under 18s from harmful content online. The Prime Minister says the laws aim to give Australians greater power and choice.
6: This isn't about giving government control.
5: But the coalition is concerned the rules could impact freedom of speech, as the Greens argue that while a step forward, the draft laws lack a clear harm standard and independent oversight for big tech companies. The government plans to introduce the legislation this October.
4: A landmark study has found 31 rugby league players have been diagnosed with the degenerative brain disease, CTE. Among them were decorated league footballer and NRL coach Paul Green, as well as Manly Sea Eagles player Keith Titmus, who was just 20 years old when he died. One of the authors of the study, Alan Pearce, says players of all ages are developing the disease.
7: And so this shows us that the pathology of CTE is developing in children due to this exposure to contact, repetitive contact over their junior years. So this is one of the reasons why we are calling for modifying of these sports to non-contact versions.
4: Federal Education Minister Jason Clare says Australia's primary school maths curriculum will be overhauled. Today's results from a major international test have revealed the nation's high school students' scores in maths and reading have hit their lowest point on record. The program for international student assessment exams conducted in 2025 also show Australia's long-term learning decline continued overall. Jason Clare says the government is currently focusing on reforming the first 3 years of maths and will present recommendations from an independent education body about the changes to an upcoming meeting of education ministers. Also making news today, a school-aged child has died and six others have been injured in a car crash on Melbourne's western outskirts this afternoon. Olivia Sanders reports.
8: Emergency services were called to the crash at Parwin near Bacchus Marsh, where a car rolled over just before 4 o'clock this afternoon. Police say CPR was performed on one school-aged child, but they died at the scene. A second child was flown to hospital with critical injuries. Five more children sustained non-life-threatening injuries and were taken to hospital, while one woman was taken to hospital for observation. Police are investigating and asking anyone with dashcam or CCTV footage to come forward.
4: 6 weeks into his new job, UK Foreign Minister Ed Miliband will make a statement on trading restrictions with Israel in the House of Commons. The BBC's Paul Adams explains.
9: Under Sir Keir Starmer, the government began to take action against Jewish settlers and their supporters almost 2 years ago. Since taking office, Andy Burnham and his Foreign Secretary Ed Miliband have indicated a determination to go much further. Successive British governments have described settlements as illegal under international law, but stopped short of banning their products or preventing British companies from dealing with them. That could soon change. The Israeli government has already reacted with fury to reports that a ban might be coming. The Foreign Minister, Gideon Saar, warned that Israel would retaliate, but didn't spell out how.
4: The federal court has ruled insurance comparison provider Choosy misled customers through its services. Last year, corporate regulator ASIC announced it was suing Choosy, alleging it had misled Australians by claiming to compare a range of funeral and life insurers. The federal court found the company falsely gave the impression it was comparing more providers than it actually was. A spokesperson for Choosy says it's already made changes to its website and its advertising after ASIC first raised the concerns. And in sport, Cricket Australia says the states will be given the option to pursue private ownership for their Big Bash League teams. Bids will be invited for the Melbourne Renegades, who are expected to be under new ownership during the 2027-2028 season. Further investment in other teams will depend on the success of the Renegades sale. Cricket Australia CEO Todd Greenberg says he respects the views of states that don't support private investment.
10: And if you believe that you can run without a partner, we respect that. Equally, for those who want to bring a partner in, grow the capacity and capability of their club, put more money into certain areas of cricket, we respect that too. And I think we can run with both of those models.
4: And you're up to date with the latest ABC news. For more news at any time, you can head to ABC Listen.
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3: Hello, Natasha Mitchell, joining you on ABC Radio National and the top 100 books. 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A writer of best-selling books is joining you on Big Ideas today. And if you think you know everything there is to know about his latest subject, think again. One of Britain's foremost royal biographers, Robert Hardman, with an intimate take, Elizabeth II, in private, in public, the inside story. Natasha Mitchell bringing you live events with big thinkers here on ABC Radio National and ABC Listen. Today taking you to the Royal Society of Arts in the UK. The late Queen Elizabeth was perhaps the most recognised woman on the planet. For 70 years, she was on our coins, our stamps, our screens. Well, she died on this day, 4 years ago now. And this year marks the centenary of her birth. Journalist, filmmaker and author Robert Hardman has had extraordinary access to the British royal family, including the late Queen, as the only biographer to interview all its senior members. His best-selling biography, Charles III, New King, New Court, The Inside Story, is considered a landmark work. And he joins longtime royal commentator and journalist Emily Andrews in London to explore the real influence of the late Queen and how the role of the monarchy is changing, perhaps especially since her death.
12: Well, hello, everybody. I wanted to start with the late Queen's legacy and say the special relationship, which I hope has been somewhat mended by that important visit. Would that have happened if it wasn't for the Queen? And is that the whole point of monarchy, soft diplomacy?
13: That's very well put, Emily, and thank you all for coming tonight. Yes, I mean, to her, to the Queen, the transatlantic alliance, it was sort of central to her worldview because it, you know, as a young princess, there she is as a teenager watching her father, who was never born to be king, who became king because he had to in 1936, and just 3 years later, the country's catapulted into war. And she's watching her father handling the gravest existential crisis that this country's ever faced, knowing that at any minute, you know, the enemy could invade, and that if they did, the Windsors could very easily go the way of the Romanovs, and that's still kind of common parlance. I mean, the Romanovs is still very much in daily conversation. I mean, years later, I remember the first time I ever interviewed Prince Philip, and he suddenly said, yes, I remember Cousin Dmitri. He killed Rasputin, you know. So, you know, the 20th century royal story is writ large in their minds. And for her, you know, it's terrifying. I mean, the Dutch royal family nearly got kidnapped in May 1940. And so to her, suddenly America is all things glamorous. She loves Hollywood films, she loves Hollywood musicals. But when America enters the war, it's like the cavalry coming to the rescue. And to her, all the way through her life, keeping that relationship going was absolutely vital. She saw that as very much part of her role. And so, you know, when previously, so this isn't the first time, by the way, now that Washington and London have been at loggerheads politically, it happened in 1956 over Suez, which was a, you know, terrible bust-up. What did we do? We sent the monarch on a state visit to the USA, and it was a triumph. And so there's a sort of slight element of deja vu.
12: Do you think some of the courtiers look back, actually, to 1957, almost not as a blueprint, but to look at, I mean, obviously different times, you know, but, well, same as we've still got, you know, Suez and the Straits of Hormuz, haven't we?
13: Yeah, but, yeah, I mean, Middle Eastern waterway, you know, causing a rift between Washington and London. Yeah, absolutely. That was definitely at the back of their minds. You know, we hear that phrase, special relationship, and actually the Foreign Office try and, they don't use it. I mean, they think it's inappropriate and try and discourage it. Although Donald Trump often keeps bringing it up. So, you know, what do you do if your host says, yeah, it's a special relationship? You go, all right, okay, it is. I think a special relationship works in parallel. There is a relationship at a political level between Downing Street and the White House. And that is obviously at the moment not in great shape. But I think there's a parallel relationship between the White House and Buckingham Palace.

0: And that operates at a different level, at a different pace. And right through her reign, she was very keen to keep that going. So we saw it actually during the Vietnam War, when again, the British government and the US government were very much at odds over that. And yet the Queen had a kind of, you know, had a dog in the fight, if you like, because she was also Queen of Australia. Australia had troops in Vietnam. So she could operate on a sort of slightly different level. You know, when Nixon became president, he was far more interested in coming around to see the Queen than to see Edward Heath. And in fact, he ended up inviting Prince Charles in 1970 on his first trip to the White House. And so Charles and Anne went over as sort of students on this great trip. And Charles, as a student, and he's given a 90-minute one-to-one tutorial on leadership in the Oval Office. You know,
1: wow.
0: I only got 5 minutes in the Oval Office, and that was pretty exciting. Imagine being in there for an hour and a half being told how to be a leader. So, you know, this relationship between the royal family and America, it's deep, and it's a diplomatic asset no politician can rival.
1: Is that the point of modern monarchy, or was it particular to the Queen herself? Is it that the British monarch, the Canadian monarch, the Australian monarch, the New Zealand monarch, you know, monarch of 15 realms, is such a special person above any other world politician they can reach to borrow from the old kind of, I think it's like Guinness advert, reach the parts that others can't? Or was it particular to her as an individual?
0: I think it's a bit of both. I mean, obviously, you know, there is just this huge residual fascination with the British monarchy because it does go back so long in an unbroken line, or almost unbroken. Charles I might disagree. You have this institution that sort of anchors you to history through so much of what the world has today, whether it's time. I mean, you know, we, Greenwich Mean Time, that's a sort of royal, you know, the royals can claim they invented the time zones of the world. I mean, they don't, but I mean, all these things link back, have a royal connection. And I interviewed him for a previous book, actually, Professor Joe Nye of Harvard University. And Joe Nye, he invented the concept of soft power. He kind of codified it. And I talked to him, and he said, in Britain, you have two completely unrivaled, you have two peerless soft power assets, which will always put Britain, however rubbish your economy is or your politicians are, you will still be front-ranked soft power nation for two reasons. One is the English language, Shakespeare, etc. And the other is the royal family. They just give you that foot in the door that politicians don't have. And she was the exemplar of that.
1: Did she have any world leaders that she was particularly fond of?
0: Yeah, she did. She had several, actually, sort of running through her reign. And so I sort of touch on some of those in the book. I mean, a particular favourite, Nelson Mandela, who was the only, well, actually up until Donald Trump, was the only world leader who would call the monarch by, in her case, by her first name. And get away with it. He would call her Elizabeth, and she just simply didn't care. You know, he's Nelson Mandela, he could do what he liked. They were of a similar age. She was so invested in the Commonwealth. It was very much her kind of life's work. And the Commonwealth, one of its sort of great, one of the two big things it did on her watch, one was the kind of creation of modern Zimbabwe out of minority rule Rhodesia, and then the end of apartheid in South Africa. It played a key role in that, and she was thrilled that when Nelson Mandela finally, when he was finally elected as president, you know, first democratically elected president of South Africa, and his first executive decision was to rejoin South Africa to the Commonwealth, because the Commonwealth had obviously parted company with South Africa long ago. And she was thrilled by that. I think one of the great trips I did actually with her was to South Africa in 95, and to be there on the quayside as Britannia sails in, you know, there's Mandela waiting, and it was magical actually seeing the two of them sort of, you know, seeing him hand outstretched going, "Your Majesty," and she loved that, you know. So he was one. She got very well with the Reagans, actually. There was a real connection there, and the Bushes, they were sort of similar age. But Reagan, in particular, there was a connection. He fulfilled her lifelong dream, which was to go to Hollywood. Because I said earlier, she loved Hollywood. And if you're a head of state, you go on a state visit, you have to go to Washington. So inevitably, all her trips to the U.S. were sort of East Coast-centric. And after Reagan came to stay with her at Windsor Castle in 1982, and we got that famous photo. That's a fabulous photo. There's so much you can read into that photo. There's some serious soft power going on there, because it's not just a nice photo op in the park on a couple of horses.

0: we're actually at war in the South Atlantic at that point, and we need all the help we can get, and Reagan is our number one
1: ally. Riding in.
0: And so that's great. Now, the end of that visit to Windsor, actually, in 82, he said, look, I'm going to invite you to the USA, but I think you might quite like to go to California. He said, oh, yes, I would. And he said, well, I tell you what, we won't make it a state visit. I'll invite you on an official visit, and then you can come to my home state, California, and you can see Hollywood. So she was thrilled. And a year later, there she was, you know, at a dinner in, I think it was 20th Century Fox. It's a huge dinner and terrible weather, but she absolutely loved it.
1: Interesting when you talk about Mandela. There's a really nice vignette in your book about how when he came to the UK for an incoming state visit, so outgoing state visits, when the monarch goes abroad, incoming is when we host visiting heads of state. And there's a nice vignette that she, a lot of stuff is talked about protocol when it comes to the royals. Mm. A lot of bunkum, I would also add, is talked about protocol when it comes to the royals. Because as Robert's just said, often with the monarch and members of the royal family, if they like you, it doesn't really matter, you know, what, then you can do what you want. And in the, well, within reason, in the state visit, the protocol or the way things were normally done with, there's a very sort of uniform way of the state visits, the banquets, the times and the courses, et cetera, et cetera. But she heard that Nelson Mandela liked to go, he would like to be in bed for 10 o'clock. It was, I think, a legacy for when...
0: Or earlier,
1: from when he was in prison. And she said to staff, that's fine, we'll just change...
0: Said to the master of the household, well, I think we'll have an early banquet. And you know, don't worry too much about the white tie, because Nelson Mandela was never going to wear white ties. So I think, from memory, I think it was sort of white tie if you want to, but Mr. Mandela will be wearing his flowery shirt, and that's absolutely fine.
1: And that was absolutely fine, no protocol broken.
0: And it's daylight when we sit down, but I don't care, you know, it's my banquet and that's what I'm going to do.
1: And often, you know, there's a lot of talk, I mean, less maybe so because of the personality of the late Queen, but the monarch has to be above politics in public. What about in private? Mm. Did she voice opinions? Was she... What did you learn?
0: Well, she certainly did. I mean, she didn't voice political, party political opinions. But she, again, she had a view. And I talked to politicians both on both sides, Labour and Tory, who'd worked with her. And they sort of agreed that she was quite surprising. She surprised both of them. I spoke to a Labour minister who'd been on a tour with her, who was surprised at how sort of progressive she was, actually, on sort of a lot of human rights things when he was in her company. And I spoke to Tory ministers who said, you know, of course she's very grand, but she wasn't as necessarily as sort of aristocratic as some of the other members of the family. She had a view, she was very much in favour of those who work hard and was sympathetic towards those who, through no fault of their own, come a cropper. But there wasn't a lot of sympathy for people who didn't try and help themselves and, you know, fell by the wayside. You know, she had the views of her generation, but she was very, couldn't pigeonhole her politically. And I think it was fascinating, actually, when I was writing it. You know, there's endless debate about what did the Queen really think about Brexit? And, you know, the Sun said Queen backs Brexit, and there was big complaints that she didn't do that. Yeah, well, I mean, given that that was based on a remark at a lunch about 3 years before the word Brexit had even been invented and long before any referendum, it was certainly taken out of context. But I met people who knew her extremely well, some of whom were absolutely adamant that she would have been in favour of Brexit, and others who knew her extremely well are absolutely adamant she was against it. So I think the fact that she could keep, you know, those who knew her really well guessing on particular points, she was very canny on the party political point.
1: There was some things, though, some political positions, for instance, the breakup of the United Kingdom, Scottish devolution. I think there's obviously been a lot of kind of chat about and about whether when she was up at Balmoral and she went to Crappy Kirk, I think it was a couple of days before Scotland went to the polls to decide whether they wanted to devolve from us or not. And she said, well, the fact that there was a press association, a member of the press association even there in the first place, to chat to people who she had spoken to, or even over here, I think what she said, I hope...
0: And just people need to think very carefully. Which is completely innocuous. I mean, of course, we've got to think very carefully before they cross the road, or while they're in the supermarket. You know, you think very carefully about, you know, do I buy, you know, oranges or lemons? I mean, you know, so on the one level, it's fine. But it was seen as a sort of political intervention. I mean, I think on the question of the union, you know, when you're crowned Queen of the United Kingdom, the clue's in the title, and of course at the time of her Silver Jubilee, she made what was possibly the most sort of political, overtly party political point in her reign when she said in her Silver Jubilee, so this is 1977, devolution's at a pretty early stage. It's pretty, you know, nothing like, we're still 2 decades away from the Scottish Parliament. But she talks about, I cannot forget that I was crowned Queen of a United Kingdom. So it's an explicit endorsement of the union in 77. And that starts to, she can't say things like that by, certainly by the time of the referendum in 2014. I mean, that would be totally party political. So what does she do? There's a strong risk that this vote could go for independence and that she might end up losing, well, she might end up being Queen of Scotland and a separate Britain.
1: Yeah.
0: I mean, and I think her view was, I can't let that happen and not have said something. So, yeah, we had that sort of Delphic remark outside church, saying people need to think very carefully. But I think it was, she just wanted to, you know, at least show that she'd given it considerable thought.
2: On ABC Radio National's live event show, Natasha Mitchell here, joining you for this inside account of the life of the late Queen Elizabeth II, who died this day 4 years ago. Best-selling royal biographer Robert Hardman has a new book out, Elizabeth II, In Private, In Public, The Inside Story. And he's joining royal commentator and journalist Emily Andrews at this event at the Royal Society of Arts in London.
1: She had a number of prime ministers.
0: Mm.
1: I think her last was Liz Truss.
0: Yep. 2 days of Liz Truss.
1: 2 days of Liz Truss. Slightly, almost as much as we had of Liz Truss.
0: Yes.
1: I was wondering, you've spoken to many politicians, as you say, from all political parties. Mm. Did you get any sense of who, I mean, comparisons are invidious, recollections also may vary, but did you get any sense of who her favourite prime minister might be, or the ones that she particularly...
0: It's a great parlour game, who are her favourite prime ministers. And actually, when I interviewed Donald Trump, the first time he met her in 2018, he said, the first thing he said to her was, you know, I tried to get her to say, you know, who was her favourite president? He started on presidents. He said, yeah, I said, you know, come on, was it Reagan? Was it Eisenhower? Who's your favourite? And she just replied, and they were all very nice. Then I tried her on prime ministers, and I didn't get anywhere. You know, he said, I realised that's why she was so great. You know, she kept these things to herself. So, but no, it's the great guessing game. Who the favourites. I think you have to park Winston Churchill as a separate case.
1: Yeah.
0: He was the only one she would refer to by his first name long after he was dead. You know, Winston said this, Winston said that. So
1: Did he have a profound influence on her, do you think? It's partly because of obviously being the first one, but also I don't want to be to say that he was her teacher, but obviously...
0: No, I think he was quite a constraint on her, on the way she operated. I mean, it was very much, you know, he'd known her since she was a baby. He said to people around him, he said, she's just a child when she became queen. Although, I mean, to begin with, at the start of the reign, I mean, he was more or less constantly in tears when she wasn't. I mean, Andrew Roberts is very good on this in his book about how, you know, he was sort of in tears when he heard the news. He was in tears on his way to the airport to greet her. He was in tears as she came off the plane. He could barely speak. He was in tears all the way back again. He was a wonderful old romantic Churchill. And, of course, the Queen, as I said in the book, was very practical. She was a sort of, you know,
1: she's a real pragmatist.
0: Totally.
1: Yeah.
0: But, you know, he had very pretty firm views right at the start. So, for example, she and Prince Philip had only just moved into Clarence House, and they were very happy there. And the Queen Mother, as she had now become, was in no hurry, didn't really want to move out of Buckingham Palace. So both sides were quite happy to stay where they were, and it was Churchill who was absolutely adamant, said, no, monarchs should live above the shop. He basically formally advised her, you've got to move, you know, you've got to go there. And I think, you know, in those early years, she was a 25-year-old mother of two when she came to the throne. And everyone was sort of treating her like this very precious, fragile object. And everyone was very concerned, obviously, wanted everything around her to be wonderful. Now, I don't think she had as much agency in those early years, as she did later on. You know, Churchill, for example, when he heard that Lord Mountbatten had been saying at sort of dinner parties that the House of Mountbatten now reigned, And that word of that leaked back to Queen Mary, who was very annoyed about this, and told Churchill. And it was Churchill who formally advised the Queen to you know, formally declare that this it will continue to be the House of Windsor. Yeah. And that obviously greatly upset Prince Philip. He hadn't been agitating to change the name, but it was a very public kind of rebuke for him in a way. So, no, Churchill was, he adored her, she adored

0: killed him, but I don't think it was. It really wasn't until that wartime generation had worked its way through, I think, that she started to find her feet. As I mean, she was always a constitutional monarch. I mean, she didn't start sort of suddenly doing things that she wasn't allowed to. But you just see a new confidence starting to take shape. Once you get to the sort of the 80s, I suppose.
1: And some people say that it was after the death of her mother, Queen Elizabeth, the Queen Mother, that gave her more freedom, more confidence, publicly at least. Would we have seen her doing skits with James Bond, jumping out of a helicopter? Would we have seen her having tea with Paddington? No. When sort of the Edwardian era of the sort of the Queen Mum, as obviously we, I mean, did that?
0: Yeah, no, the Queen Mum was very much, she was the sort of high priestess of the past, of continuity, of no change. It definitely, it sort of preyed on her mind. You know, there would always be the, well, I don't think the king would have done that, was a sort of common
1: It's got to be a break, isn't it?
0: Yeah.
1: It's got to be a break.
0: And you know, so when finally, and just before Prince Andrew was born, and she decided she was going to change the name of her branch of the family, not the dynasty, but just her bit, to Mountbatten-Windsor. Both Macmillan and Rand Butler recorded in their diaries it was the only time they'd ever seen the Queen cry. And you think, well, why is the Queen crying about this? Well, she's crying because her mother is giving her what for? So you can't do this. And on the other hand, she wants to do it to keep Prince Philip happy. And of course, she adored her mother. I mean, they spoke every day. She adored her sister. But it was extraordinary that at the start of her Golden Jubilee year, 2002, and it was such an important year, it was a sort of coming out of the disaster of the 90s. I'm sure we'll come on to the 90s in a minute. But
1: I've got questions. and for more recent history as well.
0: Yeah, yeah. But that the start of that year, her Jubilee year, it's such an important year. And right at the start, her Princess Margaret dies in February. And then it just really, a matter of weeks later, the Queen Mother dies. I mean, it's a hell of a blow. And yet she doesn't miss a single Jubilee engagement. She just gets on with it. And as you say, lots of people started to notice there's a sort of, she starts to smile more. And of course she loved her mother, she loved her sister, but I think she just found, she was always worrying about them. You know, it was particularly towards the end of the Queen Mother's life, she was a constant worry. And actually there was a sense of now being the matriarch, yeah, not being caught in the middle between the sort of, you know, this wonderful sort of national grandmother figure and the glamorous young ones. Suddenly the Queen's the matriarch, she's top of the tree. And I think really, yeah, The smiling, definitely. I mean, she always smiled in private, but in the early part of the reign, you often hear sort of references in official documents. You'd be sort of, and I've been through sort of, you'll find them in the National Archives. There'll be some telegrams from ambassadors on a royal tour going, you know, that we just wish the Queen would smile a bit more. And she did look quite serious for the first half of her reign, and by the end, she was constantly grinning. I mean, that wonderful last picture we've got of her is that day as she's just appointed Liz Truss. I mean, you know, maybe the grin wouldn't have been quite as wide if she'd known what was coming next. But there she is at the fireplace at Balmoral with this great beaming smile on her face.
1: Actually, if you look in the mirror of that photograph, you'll see another face, which I might have done, because her very last act, pretty much, as both queen, employer, grandmother, whatever, was to give Donal McCabe, her press secretary, with whom Robert and I spoke a lot, she made him a member of Victorian Order. So even when, you know, that was that evening that she couldn't make the Privy Council online meeting, and she went
0: It was the night before. She, on the Tuesday, first of all, she had to accept Boris's resignation, then Boris went, and then in came Liz Truss, appointed her as Prime Minister, and she wanted to do all these things properly.
1: She did.
0: She wanted to be absolutely, you know, with full, on her feet, do the full audience. There was going to be no shortcuts. And it took a huge amount of effort on her part. And of course, we didn't know until, you know, a few days later how much effort. But that day was, I think, was a very important day for her because, you know, you could see her thinking, yes, I'm a constitutional monarch. Absolute primary, number one duty is to appoint prime ministers and ensure the governance of the nation. And Britain had been rudderless all summer during the Tory leadership campaign. And then just to cap it all, she waves Boris goodbye, appoints a new prime minister. 3 hours later, she's got a runner in the 305 at Goodwood called Love Affairs, and it wins. So she has a winner. So, I mean, you know, this is a good day.
1: It was a good day.
0: That night, she joined everyone. There was a small house party at the castle, but she joined them for drinks, and then she said, actually, I'm going upstairs now. I'm going to my room.

0: was the moment everybody thought, right, this is bad.
1: Yeah.
0: And that was the moment when Princess Anne, who luckily happened to be staying at the castle with her mother, picked up the phone and rang Prince Charles, who was at the other end of Scotland at Dumfries House, and said to him, you are going to need to come up here in the morning. I think, you know, this is not looking good. And they still thought, you know, there were days, possibly weeks still left, but it was clearly that was the moment that she was starting to
1: because I think, I mean, obviously, for those of us who kind of reported on the royal family, we knew the Queen wasn't very well, but what the protocol is that medical issues are, there aren't that many things, I think, private from senior members of the royal family, but medical issues are absolutely one of them. You know, she was 96, but we didn't expect it to be quite that soon, did we?
0: No, it was very swift. I mean, it was an extraordinary transition to think there she is Tuesday, she's appointing prime ministers, and by Thursday afternoon, she's died. It was rather wonderful in a way. There wasn't, and I've talked to the people who were really close to her. I've talked to Princess Anne about it, actually, who said that in typical sort of Queen fashion, she knew she was possibly not going to head south again. She was very worried that if she died at Balmoral, it was all going to be terribly complicated and make life very difficult, and maybe she should head south. And Princess Anne said, no, we explained to her she should just stay where she was, stay at Balmoral. It's fine, you know, everything will be all right. And it was, as I said, it was very swift. I mean, that next morning, on the Thursday, Prince Charles flew up in a helicopter from Dumfries House. And it was really last minute. I mean, the engagements were already being cancelled while he was in the air, his engagements for the day. And he didn't want to land at the castle because it would have woken her up and disturbed her. So he got the helicopter to land at Burke Hall, which is his house on the estate. And it was also last minute. There were no cars, there was no motorcade, nothing. He had to borrow a Land Rover off an estate worker. It was a rather startled chap, sort of, excuse me, can I have your Land Rover? And they drove over to the castle, and thank God they did, because it meant on that morning he spent a good hour with the then-still Duchess of Cornwall at the Queen's bedside. And then they left her to rest. And it's really interesting that you'd think that there would be this sort of, you know, squadron of sort of top Harley Street consultants in attendance. There just weren't. There was Dr. Dougie Glass, who was the family GP from the surgery in Ballater down the road. He had a little surgery in the castle. He was there. But it was only him because, you know, they thought, you know, as I said, that there were still days, possibly weeks to go. And so Charles had gone back to Burke Hall to leave his mother to rest. And that's when the call came through. You need to get back to the castle right now. And he jumped back in the car with the Duchess, still the Duchess, and a handful of staff, and they're driving at some speed back from Burke Hall. It's about a 20-minute drive back to the castle. And he's got about halfway, and someone in the car, they can feel their phone vibrating, and they look at it, and it's the palace switchboard. Hand the phone to Clive Alderton, who's the then still prince, his private secretary. And he says, sir, I'm afraid you're going to have to stop the car. Hands him the phone, and that's the moment, the first moment he is called Your Majesty.
1: By a member of the switchboard?
0: No, by Sir Edward Young, by the Queen's,
1: that's he on the phone.
0: The Queen's, now late Queen's, private secretary. It's the first duty is to inform the new monarch, and that's what happened. He becomes king, effectively, at the side of a tiny back lane on the Balmoral estate in the middle of the Highlands, and I think that's rather wonderful, because she became queen in the branches of a giant fig tree in Aberdare National Park, Kenya, heart of the Commonwealth. And the Commonwealth is going to be her life's work. She loves the Commonwealth, and that's where she became queen. And he adores Scotland. He loves the Highlands. I mean, his happy place is unquestionably Balmoral. So I think it's rather wonderful that that's where I am.
1: Yeah. It's lovely. I mean, it's those sort of human stories, isn't it, that really help to sort of try and unpack who she was as a woman. And when you kind of think about her greatest achievements, probably some of her biggest challenges came from members of her own family. And so I suppose one of, there were two things that I wanted to pick up from the book, the first of which was UDI, or UDI. You've already referenced Rhodesia. So in the book, Robert talks about the Duke and Duchess of Sussex stepping back as senior royals. And it was termed by many of the British newspapers Megxit, which I thought was a bit sexist and unfair.
0: Yeah, it is a bit.
1: But in the family, it was termed UDI, a unilateral declaration of independence in reference to the Rhodesian crisis. We've talked about Rhodesia twice today. Rhodesian crisis of the mid-60s when

0: minority white government had issued its own unilateral declaration of independence from Great Britain. Who do you think chose that term, UDI, the unilateral declaration of independence? Because just to very quickly recap, in January 2020, Duke and Duchess of Sussex said they were stepping back, but they were the ones who announced it without really checking in with the Queen. Who came up with UDI?
1: Well, I think we can probably imagine. who would have a memory would instantly be transported back to the mid-60s. And, yes, somebody suddenly just laying down the law and saying, this is what's going to happen. No, I mean, she was very sad about the Harry and Meghan situation. I mean, she wasn't. I think some people think, you know, was the Queen angry? She didn't really do angry. I mean, I think she was just very, very disappointed and sad that they wanted it was less than 2 years after their wedding. You know, I think she felt that they just hadn't given it enough time. So when they did finally come up with this sort of arrangement, basically it was left, you know, you're in or out. You can't do this half in, half out thing, which is what they wanted to do. They did initially lay down the law and said, this is what we're going to do. We're going to be half the time in America, half the time here. We'll be royal sometimes, royal not the rest of the time. And the Queen just said, no, that can't be. I mean, she adored Harry. He talked about having a special relationship with her, and I think that's true. I think he did. But what you see time and again through her reign and through her life is that there's Elizabeth the monarch and there's Elizabeth the mother, grandmother, great grandmother, and Elizabeth the monarch kind of comes first. And we saw that, you know, right back at the start of her reign when Princess Margaret was embarking on her romance with Peter Townsend, and we see it during the 90s when all the marriages are falling apart, and we see it with Harry and Meghan, and there are these moments where you've just got to put the institution first.
2: Robert Hardman, a biographer whose access to the British royal family is unmatched, together with longtime royal commentator Emily Andrews. And it's Natasha Mitchell with Big Ideas, marking the centenary of the late Queen Elizabeth II's birth. We're exploring her parallel lives as a private woman and as a public sovereign, and how the modern meaning of the British monarchy is changing. And if you're a royal fan, you might have thoughts to share. We always love hearing from you while you're listening. 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That's 0418 226 576, or email us, bigideas@abc.net.au is our email address.
0: Did she have an Achilles heel with the former Prince Andrew? You write in the book that perhaps some people felt more should have been done. I mean, I know from my own reporting that members of the royal family felt more should have been done. You write about tea with Andrew, I think, or tea with the Queen, and which is, well, you explain the shorthand for why courtiers tea with the Queen and then suddenly Andrew would get his way.
1: He wasn't a sort of favourite in that she just thought he was absolutely marvellous. He was the one she worried about the most. She didn't worry about Prince Charles, Princess Anne, Prince Edward. They were self-starters. They were just getting on with their lives. They were going to be fine. Andrew was the constant worry. And particularly when he left the Navy in 2001. And, I mean, she and her team had tried very hard to persuade the Navy to keep him on, and they'd just run out of road. They said, we really can't kind of come up with any more sort of made up jobs for this chap. It's over. And then it was a certain Peter Mandelson who had the bright idea, maybe he could be a trade envoy. And so that's what happened. And it was the Blair government that appointed him. And I think what we've seen in recent months, weeks and months, is I think it's slightly unfair, this sort of tendency to pin the blame for Andrew's downfall on the Queen for being too lenient. I'm sure she'd be the first admit that, you know, she could have done things differently, but let's not forget that this is someone who was travelling the world on trips at the behest of the Department of Trade and Industry, and on trips that were being organised by the Foreign Office, accompanied by policemen who are ultimately answerable to the Home Office. So you have several government departments, not to mention Downing Street, who all, you know, have questions, I would argue, to answer on this point. But yeah, there was certainly a reluctance generally, I think, across the board to come down too heavy on Andrew, because they thought that, you know, he would go running off squealing to the Queen. And he did have this tendency, and you mentioned tea on a Sunday was

0: a favorite tactic. If there was anything, if he'd been told he couldn't do something or something disagreeable had been decided, he was very fond of dropping around for tea on a Sunday when the officials weren't there and being the dutiful son and then saying, oh, it's a bit silly, Mummy. I mean, they won't let me do this. I mean, I'm sure you don't mind, really, do you? I mean, it'd be all right if I just did this. And then on Monday, we'd say, no, I've cleared it with the Queen. It's all absolutely fine and I'm going to do X, Y, or Z. So that would happen from time to time. But the Queen was well aware of his... He just became increasingly a liability. And when I interviewed David Cameron, he talked about how he said he was the one who had to finally sack him as a trade envoy. He just said it was just getting embarrassing. He said all the other members of the royal family were brilliant. You know, you could send them anywhere and they were great ambassadors. But he would just go into a summit or a conference or Davos or whatever it is and just blunder around the room and say the wrong thing. And everyone would be going, oh, no. And that combined with his continued friendship with Jeffrey Epstein meant that was the end of that job.
1: I wanted to ask you one last question. You had extraordinary access to family, former courtiers, staff, friends, and the archives in Windsor. Was there anything that you found or anything anyone told you that particularly surprised you or changed your opinion of her?
0: I think the more I studied, and some of this research had actually begun for a previous book, but I used a lot of it in this book as well, was being given access to her father's diaries, George VI's wartime diaries. He didn't keep a diary all his life, but he did start a diary on the very first day of the Second World War. And I as I say in the book, to understand her, you've got to understand him, because she adored him and she was absolutely determined to sort of reign in his image. And you look back through history and endless, you know, generation after generation, whether, you know, the heir and the monarch, they don't get on. They, you know, you look at the Georgians, they all hate each other. And yet with George VI and his heir, they were absolutely devoted to each other. And so when you start to see how his thought processes and how he's reigning, that's the sort of blueprint for her. And there are these moments when he's very vulnerable. I mean, there's a week in 1940 where he nearly gets killed twice. And he writes in his diary, and as I said, it's never been published. He writes in his diary that he's very worried. He says, I can't concentrate. I keep looking out of the window. I can't read. I can't focus. And his worry is that he's going to let the side down. He's not worried about a bomb landing on his head or being killed. He's worried about sort of showing weakness, about not doing his duty. And I just thought that was so telling. You know, she's picking up on this. And all the way through the war, she's just sort of seeing how he you just get on with it. And towards the end of her life, you do see, if you read some of her speeches, particularly her Christmas speeches, it's a frequent theme. She always talks about small steps. And she was a great believer that you don't just suddenly change everything overnight. You just do a few little things all the time. And actually, cumulatively, that leads to great things. Seeing how he reigned, that was fascinating. And also, the other thing I found fascinating was right at the end of her life, when it would have been perfectly natural, I think particularly after the death of Prince Philip in 2021, for her to just sort of wind down and just say, you know what, I'm going to just take it easy now. What one courtier described to me as a cardigan retirement. You could just sort of, you know, put your feet up and watch the racing. And there was no inclination to do that at all.
1: No.
0: And in those days immediately after Prince Philip's death, there was a sort of worry by the government. They didn't want to put too much pressure on her. And there was a big, I don't know if you remember, there was a big G7 summit coming up in Cornwall.
1: Yeah.
0: And all the world leaders were coming in for this. And the Queen was sort of wondering, well, what am I supposed to be doing? And Downing Street thought, I can't possibly bother the Queen. She's had so much, you know, she had all this bad news and terror. Let's leave her alone. And then suddenly, Downing Street had a call from the palace saying the Queen would like to know what she's supposed to be doing because she wants to be part of this. And, you know, suddenly, you know, it clicked her fingers and the royal train came out of the sidings in Bletchley and she jumped aboard and went down to Cornwall, met all the world leaders and then came back and had tea with the Bidens on the Sunday. So, you know, she wanted to be, I think she derived enormous sense of purpose out of being queen. She loved being queen. And even in the darkest days, we haven't actually touched on the 90s much.
1: No, but we haven't.
0: You know, even in those moments, I think she, as I said, she derived a huge sense of this is what I'm for.
1: So, the lady just at the back there.
2: Thank you. I was actually going to ask, why didn't she retire? But that leads me on to her relationship with her husband. It did seem rather sad that, well, you never know what goes on in marriage. He went off to Norfolk and was there, and she carried on being queen. I really wanted her to retire. I thought in the last few years, it was... she didn't do us any favours or herself personally.
0: Well, on the point of retirement, it was just, I think, it was entirely alien to her. It was actually a few years before that, it was around 2013, 2014. There was a sudden run, I don't know if you remember, there was a run of abdications. The King of the Belgians suddenly chucked it in, and the Queen of Holland said, I've had enough, and the King of Spain said, I'm going, and the Emir of Qatar said, that's it, I'm done. And then finally the Pope abdicated. And, you know, you thought, right, okay. Then it just, it was sort of, people would sort of delicately raise it with her, and she went, my director, ridiculous. Yeah, as you say, Prince Philip did, he did retire 2017. He decided that's it, and it was a totally clean break. He didn't want to be sort of backseat driver. He didn't want to hang around. He just wanted to just go. Yeah, there were a few things he still loved doing, and they were the things that the Queen had put him in charge of right at the start of her reign, actually, which were to do with the estates. He loved being Ranger of the Great Park at Windsor, and he loved Sandringham and all that came with that. And, yeah, he just took himself off to Sandringham for the week. You know, she was down in London being Queen, and he just didn't want to get involved in any of it. And I think people look at that and think, well, that is a bit sad. But on the other hand, they actually were brought together at the end by COVID. COVID had some extraordinary upsides for the Queen in a bizarre way. It meant they were, those last couple of years, they were together all the time. And it also, as it happened, it set all sorts of precedents for doing things that were previously unthinkable, like having audiences with the Prime Minister by remotely, or having Privy Council meetings remotely. All the sort of thing that might have led people to say, oh, well, if she can't do this, if she can't do that, maybe it's time for a regency. And actually, COVID showed you can do all those things without necessarily being in the same room as other people. So actually, by the end, you know, she and the Duke, you know, they were spending much more time together. But I mean, it was an extraordinary... it was the longest royal marriage in history. And, you know, I think back to that. One of the few happy moments, probably the only happy moment, actually, in 1997, was their golden wedding anniversary. And that was when she, of course, made her great speech, where she talked about him being her strength and stay. That's how it was. And you would have seen this, Emily, as well. Whenever you were on an event with her, in a big crowd, wherever it was, she was absolutely fine. But every now and then, she'd just sort of look around the room, yeah, just check. Oh,
1: check what he was doing.
0: You know, there he is. All was well. And, you know, she was devoted to him. One of the most poignant stories, actually, I came across while writing this book, and it was going back to the early 80s, and that extraordinary moment you may remember when she's riding in the Trooping the Colour down the Mall at a birthday parade, and the shots ring out, and there's a guy in the crowd with a gun, and her horse is a bit startled, but she's a Burmese, her mare, she kind of calms Burmese down and keeps going in a straight line, looking dead ahead. And everyone has always said, oh, isn't that amazing? Look at her, calm under fire, whatever. What actually was going through her mind, and I discovered this because she told someone I interviewed for the book, was she was convinced, she'd seen that there was an incident. She could see all the police and soldiers running past her, running behind her. And in her mind, she thought Prince Philip had been shot. And she said, I couldn't turn around. I just could not face the thought of seeing his body. So she was just in shock, going in a straight line. And that's why she was doing that. And then if you look at it on film, you can look it up on YouTube, actually. It's still there. She goes on, and after about 30 seconds, it's clear the procession is still going. You know, things carrying on. Things haven't stopped. And she finally risks looking around. She does a quick turnaround, and she sees him, and she has a huge grin on her face. It's very sweet because, I mean, the Queen was not one for... This is in her non-smiling era, anyway, and she was not given to smiling on parade. But, Oh, boy, this time it was absolute Cheshire Cat grin because, you know, he's all right.
1: Gentleman here on the front row.
3: I am chairman of the Royal Society of Arts, and on behalf of the Society, I want to thank you for an incredible conversation. It was recently announced that Anna Kay had been appointed to be the official biographer of the late Queen. Would being official biographer be more constraining? Did you enjoy the freedom of being unofficial?
0: Thank you.
1: Great question.
0: Thank you. Thank you for your hospitality, first of all. It's great to be here.
1: Thank you.
0: I mean, yes,

0: I've written a few books, and then they are they're unauthorized, so I can write what I like. I mean, I think Anna is a good choice. You know, I mean, that's a huge project, because what she will have access to is all the stuff that I haven't had access to, nor has anybody else. But most of all is the Queen's diaries, and she kept a diary every day of her life, and certainly of her adult life. I mean, what a moment that's going to be when you open the box and you pick a year at random, maybe a happy year, coronation year, or 97, a dreadful year. But you know, you open it up and you're slightly thinking, you know, was she the sort of diarist who kind of unburdened herself? Or is it just going to say, you know, sunny day, walk the dog, saw the Prime Minister?
1: Opened a red box.
0: Yeah.
1: What did her father, because when you were talking about her father's diaries, I was wondering whether that would give us a clue. Because if she modelled herself on her father, would she have therefore kept a diary like her father? And what did he record?
0: Yes, exactly. I think it will be like that. A lot of it is quite procedural. But then every now and then you just get these glimpses into you know what
1: opinion.
0: It's partly opinion, partly state of mind. Say for example, like you know that week when he's nearly killed. You know that's a fascinating kind of aperçu. Another one actually in there, which is fascinating, is you know it's always been received wisdom that there was never any question of the princesses leaving Britain during the war. You know the famous Queen Mother line that well you know the girls can't go without me, I can't go without the King, and the King's not leaving. Actually, the King was quite keen to evacuate his daughters on a couple of occasions, and he talks about raised the prospect of, I can't remember whether it says evacuating or I think emigrating. Anyway, it says raised the prospect of E and M, Elizabeth and Margaret, leaving the country. PM said no, Churchill was not having it. So, you know, these are interesting.
1: Yeah,
0: so, you know, I'm sure Anna will find all sorts of amazing stuff. It's going to take her, I would have thought, quite a while. I mean, look, great honour to do it, but at the same time, yes, if it's authorised, then the ultimate sign-off goes to the monarch. So I'm sure the King's a realist. I mean, he won't want to sort of put great red lines through stuff. Yeah, it's always. I don't know. Having not written an authorised book, I don't quite know how it's
1: you know what to do with yourself. Yeah. I just wanted to say thank you to everybody watching online and on YouTube. Hello, we've had a question from Scott. Now we touched on it a little bit, Robert, but what does Robert think? So thanks so much, Scott. What does Robert think of the late Queen's role in the peace process in Northern Ireland?
0: Oh, that's very interesting. She would have been watching it eagle-eyed. She regarded her the fact that the only land neighbour of the UK was a place she'd never visited or didn't visit until 2011. And Tony Blair, I'm sure, would have discussed all the deliberations very closely with her. I mean, it mattered a lot to her, peace in Northern Ireland. I mean, it was only because of the situation in Northern Ireland that she finally overcame the one. She was afraid of one thing. She thought that she was very brave. She put up with anything and anyone in any situation and all sorts of risks to her safety and security. The one thing she hated was helicopters, which is slightly ironic given that half her family would end up flying them for a living at various points. But she didn't like them at all because her Air Equerry had been killed in one in an accident in the 60s. And it was only in her Silver Jubilee year she wanted to visit all her kingdom, and the government said, well, I'm afraid you can't go to Northern Ireland, it's too dangerous. And she said, I've got to go to Northern Ireland, it's part of the kingdom, I'm going. And they said, well, you can only go if you get in a helicopter, can't go in a car. So she had to conquer her fear of helicopters, and that's how she went to Northern Ireland. So that's how much it meant to her. I remember being there when she awarded the GC to the Royal Ulster Constabulary. That was a big, that was classic her, you know. She was very mindful that you can't just appease the, you know, the loyalist red, white and blue flag wavers who might have you on their teacups. You are queen of the whole country. So she was always very fascinated by Ireland. And when finally that state visit came in 2011, which I think was one of the defining visits of her reign, it was so important to her. And initially, the initial discussion between the British and Irish governments was for a sort of maybe a 36, 48-hour in-and-out short visit. And it was one of the only times that the palace came back to both governments and said, no, the Queen would like to spend very much longer. I mean, normally, they're trying to sort of trim down the engagements, but with that Irish trip, she wanted to do more and more. And she absolutely loved it. And then, you know, look, a few years later, there's Martin McGuinness in white tie at Windsor.

0: as a castle. I mean, there was probably the high watermark of bilateral relations across the Irish Sea. So while I don't know the precise details of what her role was in the Good Friday peace process, she definitely consulted, definitely involved, definitely encouraging.
1: And of course, it was very personal because her husband's uncle, you know, had been blown up.
0: Oh, yeah.
1: I mean, you know, members of her husband's family had been killed by the IRA. So it was quite a moment, both personally and politically, wasn't it?
0: Yeah, quite apart from that. I mean, there was another I'd describe in here. She was opening an oil refinery, and it was either the Shetlands or the Orkneys in the 80s. And the IRA planted a bomb there. It went off while she was there, but they put it in the wrong building, and no one heard it because they were playing the national anthem at the time. But but it's so often in her life, actually, these terrible moments, and they're all sort of, we play them down because, you know, no one was hurt, nothing happened. In the case in the Mall, the guy was firing blanks. But you just think some of the things she did. I think one of the most extraordinary performances she did in her whole reign was that morning in 1982 when she woke up to find a barefoot man at the end of her bed, dripping blood all over the floor, holding a smashed ashtray out of his head. And you think, oh, my God. And she's trying to press the alarm bell, and it's not working because the policeman's gone off shift and the security room think it's a faulty alarm and nothing's happening, no one's coming. And then finally a maid comes in and utters the immortal line, "Flippin' heck, man, what's he doing in here?" And Michael Fagin, as it is bundled out. But what is amazing that day is that's dawn. 11 a.m. there's an investiture at the palace, and there are about 150 people and all their families, and they're coming for what's going to be the biggest day of their life, or one of them. And they've all got, you know, new hats and new shoes, and they're terribly proud. They're on their way, and she turns up bang on time, presents all the decorations. No one has the faintest idea what's happened. I mean, most of us, I think, if we've been through that sort of experience, I mean, you know, we'd all be having counselling or taking weeks off work or whatever. But no, you know, I can't let them down. And I just think to have been at that investiture that morning, to have received your MBE from her, and said, oh, she was very nice, and then read in the paper the next day, crying, what? You know, intruder at the end of her bed. But she got on with it, you know, that was her.
1: Duty before everything else.
0: Everything else.
1: Everything else. So thank you so much for coming, and I hope you've had a lovely time.
0: Thank you.
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10: ABC News, I'm Thanmaya Navada. The federal government has revealed its proposed digital duty of care laws, which build upon the social media ban for under-16s. Platforms will need to protect children from harmful content, and all users will be given the choice to opt out of algorithms. Ambassador for the Butterfly Foundation, Jenna Hudson, who goes by the online name Jenna with the Pink, says algorithms have been harmful to her younger audience. She supports the reforms but is sceptical of how they'll be implemented.
7: If there is some sort of opt-in, opt-out situation, I do think a lot of them will choose to do the right thing. But as I saw with the under 16 social media ban, it wasn't implemented. Many of my followers and my fans that I connect with on a daily basis tell me they never even got a notification on their phone to approve anything.
10: The Federal Agriculture Minister says H5 bird flu is infiltrating Australia. Every state has now recorded positive bird flu events in wildlife, with 498 in total. There remains no evidence of the virus in poultry or agriculture systems, and risk to human health remains low. Julie Collins has told Question Time the government remains committed to its response.
8: In recent days, we've now seen more outbreaks, including in suburban Melbourne, suburban Sydney, suburban Adelaide and suburban Hobart. So it is infiltrating, I guess, the country, Mr. Speaker. I do want to reassure all members, though, that our government does continue to work with industry and with states and territories to support the H5 bird flu response.
10: Overseas, the US ambassador to Israel is criticising the British government over its plans to implement new trade restrictions on Israel. UK's Foreign Minister Ed Miliband will address the House of Commons later. At issue is Israel's settlement project in the West Bank, which he and other Western politicians have said would cut across land the Palestinians seek for their own state. Mike Huckabee says there may be a response from the US and argues development is allowed under the 1993 Oslo Agreement.
11: And then there's Area C, which is under Israeli supervision. There are 500,000 Israelis living in Area C in Judea and Samaria. Are you going to forcefully displace them?
10: Russia has pummeled the Ukrainian capital with drones and missiles, killing two people and triggering fires across Kyiv. Ukrainian authorities say 10 more have been injured in the city, while falling debris in one district has caused fires at a five-story apartment building and a three-story residential block. Officials say the attack damaged at least 14 high-rise buildings, a dorm, a school, a clinic, warehouses and other sites. Russia has resumed its attacks after US peace envoys Jared Kushner and Steve Witkoff left Kyiv after meeting with Ukrainian President Volodymyr Zelensky on Sunday. Making news back at home, police are investigating a car crash in Melbourne's western outskirts that's left a child dead and six others injured. Olivia Sanders with the details.
12: A car has rolled along a rural road in Parwyn, just beyond Melbourne's suburban edge, about 4 o'clock this afternoon, prompting a major emergency service response. Paramedics administered CPR on a school-aged child, but they died at the scene. Police say another child was flown to hospital with critical injuries and five other children were taken to hospital with non-life-threatening injuries. One woman was taken to hospital for observation. Investigations are underway, with police asking witnesses or anyone with CCTV or dashcam footage to come forward.
10: The lawyer for a man accused of trying to bring cocaine to Western Australia from a cargo vessel has said his client thought he was going fishing. Here's David Webber.
13: Terence Baker is on trial accused of attempting to bring cocaine ashore from a cargo vessel off the WA coast in 2023. Mr. Baker was one of three men on a smaller boat which got into trouble on rough seas. His lawyer, Anthony Elliott, has told the jury another man misled Mr. Baker about why the boat was purchased and the purpose of going out to sea. Mr. Elliott said Mr. Baker thought he was going on a fishing trip and didn't know about the cocaine. He said his client admitted the first boat they'd acquired for the trip was incorrectly moored and drifted out to sea with nobody on board.
10: And making news in sport, Western Bulldogs midfielder Tom Liberatore has retired from the AFL after 16 seasons and 268 games. The 34-year-old played in the Bulldogs' drought-breaking 2016 Premiership and won the club's Best and Fairest Award in 2014. His father, Tony, also played for the Dogs and won the prestigious Brownlow Medal in 1990. And you're up to date with the latest ABC News. For more, head to ABC Listen.
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15: So, Waleed, we don't often cover state or regional elections in far-flung corners of Europe, but we are going to do that today for a very important reason. There's very big news.
16: That's right, Hamish. A far-right party is on the cusp of forming a state government in Germany. It will be the first time that has happened since World War II. Germany's intelligence agency says the party in question, the Alternative for Deutschland, or AfD, is extremist and a threat to democracy.
15: I promise you there's a really good German phrase for political

0: That phrase, by the way, would be about three lines of printed text, wouldn't it, Hamish?
1: Yeah, look, there is actually a couple of options. I'm going to give you a few to choose from.
0: Please. Sorry, I didn't realise you were setting yourself up in this.
1: Okay, politisches Erdbeben.
0: Good.
1: Which is the kind of literal political earthquake, Erdbeben, earth shake, if you like. There's also, I quite like this one, I reckon you'll go for it, politischer Paukenschlag.
0: Oh, that's very good.
1: Which is a thunderclap, political bombshell or thunderclap.
0: Yep.
1: The one that we've talked about a bit on this program before is Zeitenwende, which is like a turning point, a time change.
0: Yep.
1: And the other one, which kind of I think maybe speaks most to this moment, is Dammbruch, dam break.
0: Oh, right. Yes. Okay.
1: I think if they do manage to penetrate this wall that the other parties have tended to put up against the far right in Germany, and I know we're going to explain this, if they can penetrate that and actually form government, because they only need a couple of seats to do so, then maybe dam break could be the right word for what we're witnessing unfold in Germany right now.
0: I think that's a really good way of putting it, Hamish, actually. I also think you could potentially put all of those terms you just read out together as a single term, and that would also fit the bill, if I understand the way German works correctly.
1: Yeah.
0: But Dammbruch is an important point, I think, because it's easy to look at this moment in world politics and the rise of what we frequently call the populist right in democratic societies and see it as a moment. But actually we're looking at something that is now durable, that has been building for, I'm going to say, at least 15, probably 16 years. The starter's gun is probably fired during the global financial crisis in 2008.
2: Instability in the Eurozone dominated the G20 and IMF talks in Washington. Global investor George Soros, for one, insists that the euro experiment must survive.
3: The euro is imperfect. It needs to be improved. But you have no alternative.
0: But it's in 2010 that you get Viktor Orban elected in Hungary. And then out of that, it's just this series of events, isn't it?
1: Can I just ask, though, why do you point to the global financial crisis rather than the big migrant flow that came in, was it 2015, via Angela Merkel?
4: Germany, which pledged to take in around 800,000 Syrian refugees, is now struggling to deal with the massive influx of desperate people turning up on its doorstep.
5: Faced with a great challenge, Europe cannot say we can't handle this. That would be quite wrong.
0: Well, I think that becomes an accelerant, but the fact that you have Viktor Orban elected in 2010, that's 5 years beforehand, you then have Golden Dawn in Greece starting to pick up parliamentary seats there, and I think that would have been 2012. These things start to gather momentum before that moment that you're talking about with the arrival of refugees. Now, there's no doubt, if you want to tell a German story, that becomes a very big part of the story and perhaps even the dominant trigger in its own right. Because, of course, remember in the aftermath of the global financial crisis, and once you get to all the talk of Grexit before Brexit, all this sort of thing, Germany's position within the EU is a very different one, which is that they're trying to hold the whole thing together, this cosmopolitan project, if you like. So Germany hadn't really gone that way, but you're right, after that moment, things begin to move and the AfD begins to emerge in earnest. But notice that in Denmark, the far-right party had kind of peaked around 2015 and started its decline. So you're talking about versions of a movement that peak and trough in different parts of Europe at different times. But if you look at them as an overall thing, and we can have a discussion about whether or not that's actually the best way to do it, by the way, but if you do that, then I think you have to start telling that story around 2010.
1: So when you say durability, you're not referring necessarily just to Germany and the AfD. You're talking about the broader European
0: picture.
1: The whole thing,
0: yeah. And it may be to do with the AfD as well. I mean, don't forget, the AfD has been commencing in this, its rise now for more than a decade. And there were signs of it even earlier on. I've got this memory. Look, anecdotes are not data, Damish. We all know this. But this was an experience I had. I was in Germany, I think this would be about 2011, well before 2015, I know that.

0: And I remember just watching these news conversations that I couldn't understand because they were in German, but there was this constant talking about multikulti, right, multiculturalism. And I had a friend who's a German political scientist who was working in government with the Conservative Party. I think it might have been Baden-Württemberg. And he himself, so he's obviously conservative in his politics, at least I assume so. His wife was Turkish. He just started telling me stories about how in Germany he was beginning to get attacked for that, on that basis.
1: For his wife being Turkish.
0: Yes. And he started then telling me stories about about what he was beginning to see as the emergence of these ideas that you could only describe as being of the far right. Obviously, Turks were a big focus, Muslims were a big focus, but even the way they were speaking about Jews was a big focus. I have this memory of a book being published that started trying to explain that one of the reasons the Jews were successful was because they have a special gene that enables this and so on. And the Jewish community in Germany stood up and said, no, what are you talking about? You can't say this sort of thing. And even they weren't really having a lot of attention paid to them. And he said something to me I've never forgotten. He said, if we can start to see this in Germany, it's all over. Because it was meant to be the one place this was impossible after everything it had been through. Sure, you can look at Greece. Sure, you can look at Hungary. You can look at these other places. But Germany? It's meant to be impossible here. And I've never forgotten that. And that was 2011. Yeah.
1: Well, I mean, they have a saying in German, auf Deutsch, nie wieder, never again. And that's been a criticism by some that by sort of claiming that it can never happen again, you might have been blind to the fact that there's quite human instincts that have underpinned some of these political movements in the past, and it can happen again unless you're very careful, unless you take the possibility of it quite seriously. And I think that is an interesting conversation for Germany, particularly because of the way it's tried to sort of draw a line under the Holocaust historically. That has certainly shaped, I guess, the way politics has addressed some of the issues which populists, far-right populists, have been able to campaign on. I reckon for listeners it's worth pointing out that Saxony-Anhalt, where this particular election has been held, and the exit polls showed something like 44.5% of the vote, it gets the AfD pretty close to forming government in its own right, but not quite there.
0: And for context, the Conservative Party is on about 17%.
1: Yeah, so the Conservative Party is the CDU, the Christian Democrats. That's the party of Angela Merkel. Currently, the Chancellor is Friedrich Merz, and he's from the CDU. His popularity has really waned in recent months. So, you know, as is the case often here in Australia, the federal politics can shape a bit of the state-based politics, and that can have a flow-on effect. I don't think that can be discounted. But what I did want to point out is that Saxony-Anhalt, if you look at a map of Germany, it sits just inside what was the East German border, and it's actually in a lot of these former East German areas that there has been really strong growth by the AfD in recent years, in part because the economics of those states has not been as strong as what it's been in what was formerly West Germany. The reunification project in many ways has been incredibly successful, but some of those underlying economic factors remain. And I think what's interesting is that, you know, other parts of the former Eastern Bloc, like Poland, have become economic success stories, absolute economic boom in Poland, just as one example, but that hasn't been extended to some of these former East German states.
0: I'm so glad you mentioned this, Hamish, because it puts me in mind of the other experience I had in Germany that kind of bookends my thinking about this. I was in Germany actually to interview a member of the AfD in about 2019. And while I was there, I also did a story about the 30th anniversary of the fall of the Berlin Wall. And it was actually that story that was remarkable because I ended up interviewing a guy who runs these Trebi tours, you know, those old East German cars.
1: Yeah, yeah, yeah.
0: They do take you around and just show you parts of East Germany. We were in East Berlin and sitting, you know, underneath these enormous kind of Soviet style monuments and so on. And he just told me the story of his life and of his family. And he had the most extraordinary experience as a result of the Berlin Wall falling. The story we tell in the West is of brave people wanting to leave East Germany and being thwarted at every opportunity. And we tell these heroic stories of escape as though they are universal stories within East Germany, that that's the way that everybody felt. And he told me a different story, which was, well, I was kind of scared of the West. I was brought up to believe there was endless crime there and so on and so forth. But when the wall fell, I found out that my mother was a Stasi spy. My father, who used to have an esteemed job maintaining the border that ran through a creek of East Germany, ended up becoming a bus driver. I never saw my mother again because she just disappeared instantly. Family was broken up. My father lost all his esteem. Now, he's not saying I wish that I was still living in East Germany, but his experience was not one of outright celebration. Mm. And then I started looking more at this, and I came across this phenomenon, which I'm sure you're familiar with, and some of our listeners might have even heard about this, of what in English gets translated as Eastalgia. That is nostalgia for the East. And a feeling that what happened with reunification was not reunification at all, but really a Western takeover of the East. Reunification never really delivered on the promises that it offered to the East. So it is no surprise then that where we've seen AFD growth over a long stretch of time, and we've spoken about this as a developing story for years and years and years, that it is concentrated in the East. We're looking at a particular kind of disillusionment that we're seeing all over Europe, but does gather in particular pockets for particular reasons. And they're very easy to miss, I think, when we tell ourselves a story that's perhaps a bit more conventional and self-congratulatory.
1: In that context, I've always felt it's actually really important to keep in mind that Angela Merkel was from East Germany. Like, I think that was actually quite an important part of her recipe for success as Chancellor of Germany and for sustaining so many election wins because of that attitudinal view of what reunification really meant. It was never a question genuinely of like integrating those two systems or styles or economies. It was about spreading the riches of West Germany to the East. And obviously there's been very variable application of that. But the fact that an East German born and raised figure emerged as a leader of the Christian Democrats and led the nation for so long, I think it went some way to maybe easing some of those views. Like, I remember a few years ago reading Merkel's autobiography after she left the chancellorship, and I'd always been fascinated by her as a political figure because just in part I think she was someone that managed to turn most of her weaknesses to strengths throughout the course of her chancellorship, and that was really why I was reading the book. But actually it was the early chapters all about her childhood, teenage years in East Germany that I found most fascinating, because there's almost precisely what you described there. There were certainly descriptions of the downsides, but there was a real love of community. Yep. There were fond memories. There were complex memories. I found it the most fascinating insight into her, and actually revealed a lot more to me about her as a big political figure.
0: Yeah, I think there's something there about the way in which we try to apprehend societies that we think of as distant to ourselves and their lives. I mean, even the Soviet Union, you do not need to convince me of all the importance of all the horror stories that came out of the Soviet Union. But it's the quotidian stories that we tend not to understand, I think. That said, we can't make this an East German story only, can we, Hamish? Because of what we're seeing really throughout Europe. I mean, we've seen Giorgia Meloni take over Italy. I think you could argue that the fascism of her party is in its genesis, not so much in its current expression, but there's no doubting where she stands politically on the spectrum, and for that reason was a big fan of Donald Trump until they fell out for various things, including the Iran war. We've seen the rise of the populist right in the UK. Obviously, we're seeing it here, to say nothing of whatever you want to call America. Viktor Orban fell in Hungary, but that took 16 years to happen. I suppose the question for us now, Hamish, is to what extent is this best understood as something bigger than a German story? To what extent, in order to see it in its fullness, do we have to zoom out?
1: While I give myself a moment to think of an answer to that, Waleed, I'll congratulate you on that wonderful everyday use of the term quotidian.
0: I congratulate you on summarising the term as you used it. It's very well.
1: And I'll remind listeners that you're listening to Global Roaming from ABC Radio National. It's Hamish here with Waleed. We're dissecting the news out of Germany that the AfD looks to have won the state election in Saxony-Anhalt. They're yet to form government, but they're pretty close to doing so. It would be the first time since World War II that a far-right party has been able to form government in Germany. And obviously worth mentioning that the

0: German intelligence agencies actually describe this party as extremist in its views. Waleed, I guess to answer your question, I suppose I'd cast my mind ahead a little bit. There's a whole set of elections that will happen in Europe, you know, within the coming years. France, for example, Germany will have national elections as well. What does the European continent look like? What does the European project look like? If, for example, there's a Le Pen-led government in France, if there's an AfD, maybe not majority government in Germany, but if that wall that the other parties hold up falls and other parties agree to form government with the AfD in the Bundestag, what does that mean? If you have, say, Meloni still in power in Italy, don't forget that she's actually really managed to consolidate her power over the last few years in a way that I think only Silvio Berlusconi in recent decades has managed to do in Italian politics. Add
1: an anti-incumbent time.
0: Totally.
1: That's
0: totally
1: the other thing that's amazing about that.
0: And then add to that that you've got the possibility of a reform government in the UK. I know Nigel Farage is facing some issues at the moment, but there's, you know, figures like Robert Jenrick who may be even potentially more electable than Farage waiting there to step in if he becomes overly damaged by some of the controversies of late. What does Europe then look like? What happens to the European Union? You know, the AfD, for example, promises to have a referendum on membership of the EU. Well, I don't really know what the EU would be without German membership, certainly German bankrolling. If you think about the success of Golden Dawn in Greek elections in the wake of the global financial crisis, don't forget it was Germany that really bailed out so many of those countries in the wake of the global financial crisis. And yet here we are all these years later, I suppose, bearing the consequence of that. And maybe it goes to your point at the beginning of this, that sort of tracing it back to 2010.
1: One of the ironies, perhaps, of what we're talking about with the East German side of it is that, of course, one of the key organising principles of East Germany was that it was anti-fascist. Anyone who had any sniff of being involved with the Nazis was to be attacked and dispensed with. And that's the way West Germany was caricatured, right? As effectively being a haven of these people. Now you have organisations like the AfD having a fairly pro-Kremlin sort of a stance. Now imagine the situation where you have perhaps the balkanization of Europe, and sorry, I didn't mean to evoke that specific conflict in saying that, but you know what I mean, stepping away from the European Union, perhaps a suspicion then growing of NATO, something like that, why not, a cozying up with Russia perhaps on the part of some of these. I think what you might be witnessing in that situation then, Hamish, is, well, just a whole unwinding of the post-war settlement. The whole unwinding of the post-war order. And don't forget that one of the key consequences of that has been this extraordinary peace dividend that has been delivered by the fact that cooperating nations have been able to spend less on their military. And that flows into things like hospitals or schools or whatever else it is that you think you might want to spend money on, welfare, whatever. Now, where have I heard this idea of increasing military spending before?
2: It should also apply to the United States.
3: We're protecting them, you know. They're not protecting us, we're protecting them. So I don't think we should be spending, I'm not sure we should be spending anything, but we should certainly be helping them. But they should up their 2% to 5%.
1: I mean, it's obviously coming out of the US, and we've seen a fairly convivial relationship, shall we say, between the Trump administration and especially figures like Elon Musk when he was involved and the AfD. We've seen J.D. Vance campaign with Viktor Orban. So there's clearly some kind of relationship that exists at a philosophical or maybe it's just a sympathetic level between the current administration of the world's superpower and this particular political orientation. It demands more military spending in Europe. Is this the world that we are looking to build now, of increasing spending on arming to the teeth? And then what happens? I don't mean to project too much from a state election in Germany, but if it were just that, I don't think I would be talking about any of
0: this. But on that point, though, like you're trying to divine whatever the incentive, whatever the instinctive desire is for the likes of J.D. Vance and others in the Trump administration to align themselves with, for example,

0: alternative for Deutschland. But I wonder if part of their vision for a new kind of world order where individual nations defend themselves or pay to defend themselves more so than they do currently, does the disintegration of a bloc like the EU actually assist with that? Because once these nations see themselves as more on their own rather than part of a collective, then they would start to stump up for that.
1: Quite possibly. But to what end exactly?
0: So do you think that's their motivation, or do you think it is more the ideological alignment, all this stuff about immigration, that these societies are allowing their culture, everything that they are, to be diminished through large-scale immigration? Do you think it's more of that?
1: I can't deliver a verdict on that, Hamish, other than to say that I've read good analyses by people I have every reason to respect that talk about the Trump administration's orientation towards Europe and their kind of frustration with the very idea of Europe. I don't want to put it too highly, but I think we can say, can't we, it's at the very least a plausible explanation for the way in which the Trump administration is conducting itself. Now, where this becomes very interesting to me would be something like NATO. If there is a more pro-Russian orientation, let's say, in some of these, or in an increasing number of European governments, and the very idea of NATO really is to keep Russia in check, and suddenly the United States is less keen on it, and there are all these nations that have to increase their military spending for the sake of NATO as opposed to their own sakes or for their own sakes, it's hard to see that even if NATO survives, its organising principle remaining undisturbed, isn't it?
0: Well, I think it's already, in that sense, it's already changed, hasn't it? Like,
1: yes.
0: None of them trust that the United States is there in the way that they did pre-Trump term two.
1: No, but what happens if they no longer trust each other? If they see each other in isolated terms?
0: Well, because Le Pen is the president of France.
1: Yeah, and an AfD-run Germany. These are tectonic plates, I guess, is my point. And they throw off all kinds of symptoms. One of those symptoms is in an eastern state in Germany, it seems. The question will be how far the contagion goes and how severe the symptoms become. But the direction of travel, it seems to me, is relatively clear. And it is not clear to me that these things simply undo themselves when parties take over and do things that maybe people didn't expect them to do. Or if what you're voting for is a mood, a rejection, a desire for a new settlement, even if you're not sure exactly what that settlement is, then maybe when that settlement arrives, you're not particularly minded to protest that one either and try to go back to the old order. The more and more I think about this, the more I think the old order cannot or is very unlikely to be retrieved.
0: Waleed, I hope you don't mind me sharing with listeners that in recent weeks, maybe months, I've had the rare privilege of witnessing Waleed Ali with something I would describe as almost brain fog, cantankerous brain fog, because of an essay that you set out to write. Waleed's essay is called What Future for Liberalism. It's out this week. It's a quarterly essay.
1: Yeah.
0: How do you overlay everything that we're talking about on this episode with what you've been grappling with for the last few months?
1: How do I overlay it? Maybe I underlay it, Hamish. Maybe what's actually happening is because I've been just mired in trying to write this thing, everything now just fits within it. I think what I'm seeing is if we're talking about an order perhaps in decline, then we have to think about what it is that defined that order. And the thing that defined that order was liberalism. If what we're watching really is a series of Western publics becoming increasingly disillusioned with just the very foundational presumptions that liberalism has offered them, that things can be bettered perpetually, really through nothing more than the proliferation of individual rights and preferences and the lionization of those things. If that is the thing that is being rejected, then we're not looking at something that can be retrieved very easily. Because what people are then pointing out as being deeply unsatisfying is that whole overarching promise. It's not a thing that can be fixed through this or that policy.
0: But is that instinct dealt with when we sample the alternative? I suppose that's, when we're looking at, if we're framing this around the conversation in Germany, do voting populations take a look at it, sample it, and then say, oh, actually, there's a reason why, fascism didn't particularly work out?
1: Well, see, just because they don't want liberalism doesn't mean they necessarily want fascism. It just may be that fascism steps into the breach in the meantime. But look, your question has a lot of power in it. I've grappled with this myself. Consider the Trump administration.

0: the whole cresting of woke politics through the 2010s that sort of ends up peaking around 2022 or so as another version of this. It looks very different. It has very different language. It has different concerns. But it is a rejection of basic liberal ideas, in that case, for progressive ends. We're seeing a version of that again expressed, a different version, in the current left-wing insurgency that's taking place within the Democrats in the US. Worth remembering that in France, for example, you have National Rally, Marine Le Pen's party, is the most popular party in France. In second place, you have a left-wing party that's a combination of socialists and communists and other left-wing populists. So when we say that the middle ground might be giving way, what we are actually saying is that the hold that liberalism has on the imagination of peoples across the political spectrum might be giving way. And what emerges in its place might be at various instances terrifying, or I guess, depending on your politics, inspiring. And it may be disappointing after a while, but that doesn't mean that the thirst has been quenched.
1: Well, Waleed's essay is called What Future for Liberalism? It's a quarterly essay. It's out this week. And Waleed, you and I are going to reconvene on Friday, which is, of course, 25 years since the 9/11 attacks. And we're going to sort of chart a course between that moment and where we've landed again with the US and the UK trying to build these very difficult nuclear-powered submarines.
0: What a century it's been, Hamish.
1: Global.roaming@abc.net.au is the email address. I suspect you might have some feedback on the stuff we've been talking about today, and we would love to read it. Thanks to our producer, Aston Brown, supervising producer, Pat Sunderland, and executive producer, Laura McAuliffe. Waleed, bis nächstes Mal.
0: Very good. Das ist gut. That's all I have.
2: We all have those books, dog-eared with their first few pages still fanning even when you try to lie them straight. 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

0: Hello, I'm Belinda Smith, and this is The Science Show. Coming up, how positive thinking can have beneficial effects in real life. Now, I'm not talking about gaining riches beyond belief, but you might do a little bit better in a job interview. That's according to a neuroscientist who's just won a Eureka Prize. But first, another Australian Prize winner who's also all about the brain, evolutionary psychologist Dr. Keela Williams. Last week, she and her colleagues won an Ig Nobel Prize. These are the international science awards that first make you laugh, then make you think. Keela's based at Hamilton College in New York, but she was born in Australia.
1: I was born in Wollongong, and I spent my early childhood on Norfolk Island.
0: How old were you when you moved off the island?
1: I was only 5 years old, which is why, as I'm sure you've noticed, I do not have an Australian accent.
0: No, you definitely do not. How's it feel to win an Ig Nobel Prize?
1: It was really exciting. I couldn't believe it when I got the phone call from Jamie Krems, who is the lead author on the paper that won the prize and also happens to be my best friend. So that was a very exciting moment for both of us.
0: Okay, that makes so much sense. Best friends working together in friendship research.
1: Yes, it's a perfect combination.
0: So you and your best mate and other colleagues as well, I don't know how close you are to them, but you won the prize for research into vicious friends. Why did you decide to look into this aspect of friendships?
1: Well, I think that many of us have heard of friendship preferences in that we want our friends to be kind and helpful and generous and just overall lovely people. But at the same time, we also have friends who would happily stab our ex in the eye if they had the chance. And so how can we reconcile these two things? So, you know, we have these close friends who are also a little bit vicious. And so the research was really trying to understand that difference.
0: How do you understand that difference?
1: So I think that

0: What is missing from the existing literature that talks about friendship preferences is that when we say that we want friends who are kind and generous and helpful and trustworthy, what we really mean is that we want friends who are all of those things to us, not necessarily towards other people, especially people we don't like.
1: Sort of like the enemy of my enemy is my friend.
0: Exactly.
1: In a sense.
0: Exactly.
1: And so in your work, what did you find? Is there such a thing as a too vicious friend? Like you were talking about stabbing someone in the eye. Pretty vicious.
0: Well, you definitely want the viciousness directed outwards towards people you don't like. You don't want people who are indiscriminately vicious. And you certainly don't want to be the target of that viciousness, your own self. The way that we did our study was we asked participants in the United States and in India how kind or vicious they would want a friend to be towards either themselves or a stranger or an enemy. And we described an enemy as someone who is competitive with you, someone who's mean to you, or someone who would be happy to see you fail. And then what we found was that people want their friends to be more trustworthy and kinder to them than they are to strangers, and to actually be more vicious than kind towards their enemies.
1: You're an evolutionary psychologist. How does this quality of friendship fit into our evolutionary history?
0: There is an evolutionary psychology of friendship preferences that starts from the reality that we are limited in the number of friendships that we can maintain at any given time. And that's because our time and our energy are finite. So we can't have as many friends as we want to. We actually have to pick and choose who we're spending our time with. And we want to do that in a way that's going to maximize the benefits to us. So there are all these people out there and they have different qualities and traits. And we are inclined towards friends who possess the qualities and traits that are going to be most beneficial for us.
1: It makes perfect sense, but sometimes you just need these things spelled out to be like, oh yeah, of course. And it made me think about my friendships. Do you view your friendships through a different lens now?
0: I definitely do view my friendships differently from doing this research. This research is part of a broader area of research that's into what my friend Jamie Krems has called the embedded dyad framework. And that's basically the idea that friendship pairs don't exist in a vacuum. They are embedded in a broader network of people. And that has implications because it means that our friends are interacting with people aside from just us. And those interactions can have implications for our own outcomes. And I think this is a really powerful idea that people haven't been thinking about or talking about. Instead, we tend to think of friendships as just a pair of people and not everyone who is also potentially influencing those friendships. And so thinking about that has definitely changed the way that I consider my own friendships.
1: Do you and Jamie spend time slagging off your enemies, your academic nemeses on a regular basis now to really cement that friendship?
0: Absolutely. There's nothing better for bonding than shit talking, right?
1: Amen, sister. 100%.
0: I would say another really interesting implication of the embedded dyad framework that I have done some research with again, Jamie Krems, is about friendship jealousy.
1: Please, so, yes.
0: This is always a fun topic to talk about. We're very familiar with the idea of jealousy in romantic relationships, where there is some third-party interloper who is trying to disrupt your valued romantic relationship. What we don't think and talk as much about is that in a friendship context of someone who is trying to poach our friend away from us. And yet this actually happens. And if you talk to people about it, they find it very relatable of, oh yeah, I remember when I, you know, saw someone getting close with my friend and it made me feel jealous. So we have a line of research that is looking at that. And the main takeaways that I would say that are there are that, first of all, we don't get jealous when it's a new romantic partner with our friend. And that's because they're not fulfilling the same role that we do. So we don't feel as threatened. And then the other main takeaway is that

0: it's not about how much time you spend with someone, because we spend a lot of time with coworkers, for example, but we don't feel the same level of jealousy about our friends spending time with their coworkers. And so it's not just about amount of time, it's the threat of replacement. Do we feel like this person is going to steal our spot in our friends' affection?
1: Yeah, that's a good one. Again, thinking about my friendships. How do you study jealousy in friendships?
0: So you can study it by simply asking people to retrospectively remember a time that they felt jealous and then do a sort of qualitative analysis of what the circumstances were that that happened under. You can also induce jealousy. So you can ask people to imagine a scenario that you are trying to prompt them into feeling friendship jealousy and then see how they respond in various ways. And in one study that we did in that first paper that I think you'll get a kick out of, was we were asking participants to pretend that they were in charge of seating at a dinner party. And they had their best friend, and they couldn't be at the dinner party, but they were going to choose the seating for everyone else. And so their best friend was going to be there, and their best friend was becoming close with this other person. How far away do you seat them at the table? And what we found is that if you're feeling friendship jealousy, you seat the person farther away.
1: Of course.
0: So that, you know, they can interact or talk with your best friend.
1: Put them just on the absolute diagonal opposite corner as your friend. Mathematically, could not be further apart.
0: Exactly.
1: What else are you working on at the moment?
0: So I have a line of research that is also about friendship preferences, but is more focused on trying to understand the differences between what men and women prefer in their friends. And so I have a paper that was just published recently that was looking at how men and women prioritize emotional support in their friendships. What I found in that research was in the UK, Australia, the United States, and China, women rated emotional support as more important in their friendships than men did. But emotional support comes in lots of different forms. The one that probably most immediately comes to most people's mind is validation, where I tell you, oh, that must be so hard. I'm so sorry you're going through this. And it's very talking-based and feelings-based. And that, I think, is what people were imagining when we're asked about emotional support. But it could also take the form of more action-oriented things like giving advice or providing distractions to someone who's having a hard time. And so what I suspect is that if you define emotional support in those more action-oriented ways, that the gender difference is going to disappear. Friendships are such an incredibly critical part of our lives. And I think that they have been understudied in science and also underappreciated just in everyday life. But we're finding more and more evidence about how important they are for health, happiness, and well-being. There's an often quoted statistic about how having no friends is as bad for your health as smoking up to 15 cigarettes a day. So I think that anything that we can learn about how friendship works and how to maximize it in our lives is going to be a really worthwhile endeavor.
1: Mm. Well, good luck with that endeavor. And thank you so much, Keela, for chatting to me about your work.
0: Thank you so much.
1: I know you only spent a few years down here, but we will claim you.
0: Much of my family still lives in Australia, and so I still feel a very strong connection.
1: Dr. Keela Williams, an evolutionary psychologist at Hamilton College in New York and a newly minted Ig Nobel Peace Prize winner. Just on this year's Ig Nobels, for the first time in 35 years of Ig Nobel history, the physical award ceremony was not held in the US. The ceremony was held in Zurich instead. And the reason for this is because travel to the US is no longer safe. That's according to Mark Abrahams, who created the Ig Nobels back in the day. The Ig Nobels weren't the only science prizes handed out in the past week. The Australian Museum's Eureka Prizes were awarded on Thursday evening. These awards are sometimes called Australia's Science Oscars. And this year, the prize for promoting understanding of science went to Dr.

0: Lila Landowski. Lila's a lot of things. She's a science communicator who fights online misinformation with the World Health Organization. She's an ex-ABC Science top fiver.
1: And I'm a neuroscientist and senior lecturer at the University of Tasmania and a director of Science and Technology Australia and an executive director of the Australian Brain Alliance.
0: And along with all of those titles, are you also an optimist?
1: Very much so, which is great because optimists live longer and that means things are looking good for me.
0: The world's first double centurion. Well, it's funny because we talk about mindsets and overthinking positively and just expecting mm-hmm. things are going to happen. And mm-hmm. I'm on social media. I see influencers pop up all the time, spruking, you know, manifesting. And I, you know, I roll my eyes and scroll past.
1: Yeah.
0: But is there any science behind this?
1: Well, that's a really interesting one. I mean, you certainly can't just, you know, manifest $1,000 and then it appears in your bank account. It doesn't work that way. But you can change the outcome of something, maybe not in the way you think, though. So you've probably heard of the placebo effect, which is when someone seems to sort of improve when they're given a dummy treatment. Now, the equivalent of that, which is not about drugs, is actually what we call belief effect. So when you think something, it's more likely to occur. But what is actually happening in that scenario is that when you believe something, then your body starts to respond as if it was true. And your brain's also doing these sort of complex calculations to help you decide whether it's likely to happen. Because the brain's basically an amazing pattern predicting machine. And so when it's predicting a good outcome, then it's essentially changing your physiology in subtle ways that allows you to be in a position, essentially physiologically, in a good position to perform better and for things to occur as you want them to.
0: So what kinds of things can this effect happen with? Like you said, you know, you can't just manifest $1,000 in your bank account. What could you potentially influence with positive thinking?
1: The pain story, I think, is a really interesting one. And that's where a lot of this evidence really lies. So when you're anticipating pain relief, for example, it's going to change how much pain relief you actually receive. Let's think of this case example. So they had a bunch of patients. Some of them received morphine and knew at the time that they were receiving morphine. And the other ones were receiving morphine but didn't know in that moment that they were receiving the morphine. And the people who knew that they were receiving it had much better pain relief as a result. And the flip side, of course, is true as well. So when you think that you're going to have a bad result or you're going to be in pain, then your response to that is increased as well. So you actually feel more pain in response to a certain stimulus.
0: Right. Is that the nocebo effect?
1: Yes, the nocebo effect, mm-hmm. yeah. But certainly it's not just that. It's how you respond to stress. It's how your body responds to the food that you've eaten. It's how your body responds to the exercise that you might have done. It's really quite incredible if you think about it. So let me give an example. So let's say you're going into a really difficult meeting and your stomach's doing somersaults and your heart is racing and your palms are sweaty. And we often tell ourselves that that means that we're not coping with the situation. Mm. But the reality is that that is a normal physiological response. That is our body's stress response, basically increasing, making your airways dilate so more oxygen gets in, your heart rate is going faster so more blood is getting to the parts of your body and your brain that needs that energy. And that is allowing you to reach peak performance. But when we tell ourselves that that's a bad sign, then we tend to release a little bit more of these stress hormones, and we actually get tipped into this anxiety and panic. So really, these stress hormones work in a window of optimal levels. And so if you have too little, then you underperform. If you have the right amount, then you're kind of in the flow zone, everything goes well, mm-hmm. perform really well. And if you have too much, that's when you tip into anxiety, you panic, maybe you forget what to say, or you say the wrong thing, or you just kind of give off a vibe that you're not competent in that scenario, or you might miss the easy shot if you're playing a sport. So when we tell ourselves that we're not going to do well in that meeting, when we're probably going to be releasing more of those hormones and therefore effectively be more anxious and then perform worse.
0: Can you just walk me through the steps from the cognitive side? Maybe you're talking to yourself in your head mm-hmm. negatively about this upcoming meeting you're really stressed out mm-hmm. about. What's the jump from brain to the hormonal response?
1: Well, think about it like this. So when we're telling ourselves like a story or a plan about how something is going to go tomorrow, we're basically making up a story and we're pretending and we're assuming that it's true. You know, we're telling us all the ways that meeting is going to go badly. And so you're setting up yourself to release more of these stress hormones. So particularly your amygdala, which is your emotion processing and your essentially the panic button center of your brain, it's involved in fear. It's going to end up releasing more of these stress hormones and trigger.

0: in that fight or flight response, and therefore you're more likely to perform worse. But you know, the thing is, it's a made-up story and you're pretending that it's true. So why don't you just tell yourself the happy ending? Because if you tell yourself that it's going to be good, you're going to be more optimistic, you're going to be more confident, and you're more likely to have the balance of those neurochemicals and those hormones that will ultimately set you up for success.
1: What other areas does this seem to have, you know, some effect? We're not saying that it's going to work 100% of the time.
0: Mm-hmm. No.
1: But where is the evidence?
0: The studies that have looked at this, they're not big, massive studies, and the effect size can be modest. But if it's something that costs you nothing, if it's just the way that you think, then it's an important thing to think about, really. Mm. So another example is, this is actually my favourite one, it's called the milkshake study. It was done in 2011, and what they basically did is they had a bunch of people and they gave them a chocolate milkshake, and they told one group, you know, this is like a low calorie milkshake, it's only got like 140 calories, it's very sensible and nutritious. And they told the other group that this is a really high calorie, like 620 calorie indulgent chocolate milkshake. It was the same milkshake, but their bodies responded differently based on what they thought it was.
1: Really?
0: Okay. So they released different amounts of the hormone ghrelin, which is involved in your feeling of fullness. The people who thought it was a high calorie indulgent shake released less of this ghrelin and felt fuller for longer. And I think that is so fascinating, because to me is kind of a pivotal study and a pivotal example, because it shows that what you think actually changes these hormones at a physiological level, even if it's subtle, but it has meaningful effects on how you feel. You know, in this case, they felt fuller for longer.
1: You mentioned at the start that optimists tend to live longer.
0: Mm-hmm.
1: How?
0: Well, there's a few things at play here, but if you think about it, if you're always optimistic about things, then you're going to have less of that stress response chronically activated. So we know that higher levels of stress hormones are linked to things like cardiovascular disease, metabolic disease. So of course you're going to have higher incidences of strokes or heart attacks. It also precipitates or increases your risk of having any underlying mental health condition becoming worse. We know that, for example, physically shrinks the size of your hippocampus, so you have a harder time learning and remembering things. We know that chronic stress will also increase the size of your amygdala over time. Hmm. And the interesting thing is that your amygdala, whether you're a rat or a monkey or a human, the bigger that amygdala is, it's associated with more aggression. And the reason, why that happens is when you're using your amygdala more, it has to increase its activity, it makes these new connections, it becomes physically bigger, because it's preparing you to then deal with the next challenge, because you're already in this high stress state. And that has consequences for how we behave. We're more likely to be more aggressive, more defensive. And so that's why you might have an increased risk of, say, violence or crime. We also have this increased disconnection from our prefrontal cortex. Now, our prefrontal cortex is all about decision-making, problem-solving. We need it for our attention. And so, therefore, you're more likely, on average, to struggle with the job that you get, or you might have worse educational outcomes. There might be certain demographics, let's say low socioeconomic demographics. They, on average, have worse health outcomes. And we make an assumption that that's the case because, you know, wealthier people have more access to better healthcare, for example, and maybe they can make better decisions in their life, and that's why they're wealthy. But there's another flip side here, because when you are from a low socioeconomic background, you view the people around you as being more worthy, you're more disenfranchised, and that is a type of threat, a type of stress. It's called social threat. And social threat is a really interesting thing because it results in you releasing more of these stress hormones than usual. So let's say you're doing something that's sort of stressful, a difficult task, you release a certain amount of cortisol and other neuromodulators. If you're experiencing social threat, so you're feeling judged in that situation, or you're in the outside group, you know, you're the marginalized person in that scenario, you release about three times as much of that stress hormone cortisol. And I think it's just a really powerful reminder that certain demographics might have worse outcomes, but it's not their fault. They haven't chosen this. It's sort of a biological process. But if you're aware of it, then you can do something about it. That's what these belief effects are sort of really teaching us, that it's not just set in stone. If you change your mindset around something, if you change your perception of what that stress response is, then you're more likely to release the right amount of those stress hormones for you to perform well. Mm. And personally for me, this was a very useful thing for me to learn. So I come from a marginalised background. I grew up in the setting of alcoholism and domestic violence and being a carer for both of my parents from a young age. And I always had this absolute fear of public speaking. I'd just fall apart on the inside. Maybe people couldn't see it on the outside, but, you know, for days leading up to the public speaking event, I would just be a mess on the inside. I'd feel really sick. But learning about this, it made sense. It meant that my body was perceiving all of this as a social threat, and I was releasing huge amounts of these stress hormones, and therefore it was affecting my body and my response. But knowing that now, I remind myself that it's just a normal response, and I don't feel that nausea and anxiety and all of those symptoms in response to those situations. So I guess in myself, that's a case example of how you can use those belief effects to your advantage.
1: If someone's listening and they think, oh gosh, I'm a bit of a negative Nelly or part mm-hmm. of minority group who might experience that social threat, mm-hmm. how can you train yourself? Because if your default setting is I'm lesser than or, mm-hmm. oh, this is a terrible situation, blah, blah, blah, mm-hmm. how do you snap out of that and keep that up? You can't just be an optimist every now and again. You want to no. make this a part of your personality or habit or something a bit more, you know, long lasting.
0: That's the thing, is that the brain loves to change when it's something that you do repeatedly. So if you're always negative about everything, that way of thinking has become hardwired because you've strengthened those pathways associated with negative thinking. And the only way to overcome that is by consciously making yourself examine the positives. So think about how things are going to go well. And it's going to be awkward, it's going to be difficult at first, but ultimately the more you do that, the more those pathways will become entrained. And then over time, you'll find yourself just naturally thinking of the positives. This is really why bad habits are so hard to break, because you've already rewired your brain to operate that way through repetition. But the reverse is true. So good habits come from repeating those things over and over again. So think about the positives in those situations, and over time it'll become easier. And then over time it's going to be like riding a bicycle. It's just going to happen autonomously. You don't have to think about pedaling and balancing.
1: Dr. Leela Landowski, a neuroscientist at the University of Tasmania, and now a Eureka Prize winner. It's third time lucky for Leela. She was nominated for this award twice before. Maybe all that optimism has finally paid off. The Science Show is produced by David Fisher. I'm Belinda Smith.
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7: ABC News, I'm Thanmaya Navada. Amnesty International says three deadly US-Israeli strikes on the Iranian capital could amount to war crimes and is demanding formal investigations. Middle East correspondent Matthew Doran reports.
8: The first of these strikes was actually on the very second day of this war in what Amnesty International describes as an area which is a very popular business sort of precinct and normally very crowded. Certainly it was at the time of this strike. So what it is saying there is that, yes, these may have been legitimate military targets because of their connection to the Islamic regimes, but the types of weaponry that were used, which caused such significant blasts, and the locations, Amnesty is effectively saying it should have prompted the US and Israel to think twice about this situation.
7: the US and Israel are yet to respond to Amnesty's report. The Israeli president says expected sanctions by the UK would be a grave miscalculation and a gross interference in Israel's upcoming elections. Britain is set to announce a trade ban on goods made in Israeli settlements in the occupied West Bank, framed as a step up in UK support for a two-state solution. The US is likely to

0: Live, coming to you from Gadigal Land, I'm David Maher. We start in Adelaide, where about 1,000 trees are for the chop as the South Australian government carves up the city's famous parklands for a big-time golf tournament and a motorcycle race. Needless to say, the town's in uproar. Polite uproar. Then to Narsarsuaq Air Base in Greenland. Built by the Yanks in the war and abandoned by them after the Cold War, Narsarsuaq is now home to about 50 Greenlanders who live in dread of the Americans reopening the base. We speak to one of the locals, a historian who's written about the US military presence in Greenland in World War II. But first, to the United States, where Bruce Shapiro is on the line, ready to explain the mysteries of his country to our nation. Bruce, welcome to the show.
1: The mysteries only get deeper, David.
0: But your analysis only gets more penetrating. Now, Bruce, Gloria Steinem died at the tragically youthful age of 92. Has her death provoked any sort of soul searching in your country?
1: Well, certainly a lot of reflection. I mean, Gloria Steinem is one of the key figures and the great popularizer of second wave feminism. And it's hard to imagine today's America and today's world without the fundamental reordering of power, which Steinem and her colleagues and comrades in the feminist movement of the 1970s proposed at a time that it's very hard to imagine now, and yet which the pressures of the time force us to imagine. A time, of course, when abortion was not legal in most of the United States and not available. A time when for a woman to be a journalist, as Steinem was, was an uphill battle. A time when the number of women in Congress were countable on one hand, right? Steinem proposed not only the kind of general fundamental challenge that feminism posed to that set of power relations. She created in Ms. Magazine and through her writings and through her sheer public personality and charisma, a kind of sense that this could be the future of American political life. And obviously, a lot of these goals are now in retreat. Abortion rights are in retreat. Gender politics are under the most profound kind of attack from the Trump administration. Though I think, as we think about Gloria Steinem now, we remember not only her individual contributions and sometimes contentious positions and the arguments within feminism, but also she's a reminder that in American politics anyway, because of the particular structure of our politics, fundamental change, real change, roiling change, rarely comes first through the ballot box. American elections are often the end of the digestive system of American politics, and it's really grassroots organizing, which Steinem and her colleagues did for years and years against enormous odds, are what change the language, are what change the frame of reference in which all elected politics act. And I think that legacy is very much alive. Indeed, as you and I have been talking over the last couple of months of this U.S. summer, we have watched a primary season, an electoral primary season, in which roiling change at the grassroots has pushed back against complacency within the Democratic Party, and in which grassroots change, frankly, is fracturing the Republican Party. So there's, in a different way, I think there's a lot to think about in Steinem's life and career, and also specifically for those who do promote social change, the lesson that you can promote fundamental reordering of power relations, and also talk in ways that are fresh, can talk in ways that are even glamorous and exciting and celebrity studded. You can. It's a matter of looking at culture, not just at who's holding what offices. And Steinem understood that.
0: But she had a remarkable number of talents. I mean, she was a wonderful writer. She was a great speaker. But she was also a very good political organizer, and she was very good at raising money.
1: Oh, she was great at raising money. And there are, you know, there's a critique of corporate feminism which attacks her, right? But the fact is that without the work she did of bringing money into modern feminist movement, and in particular, bringing consistent funding to Ms. Magazine, right, which, first of all, created Ms. as a salutation, pushed it forward, but also acted as a kind of cultural voice, and as continues to act as a cultural voice for feminism, the country would be a different place, right? So, and you know, you mentioned her many talents. She also played an important role, actually, in psychology, in pushing forward a feminist perspective into the modern psychological landscape. I have a colleague who was on the American Psychiatric Association's Committee on Women with her, which was established in the 1970s at a time when the whole conversation about mental health was a completely male-centered conversation. This has come alive in American culture just in this last week again, with a lot of discussion and debate about postpartum depression in the wake of the Lindsay Clancy murder trial. I don't know if that's made it to Australia.
0: Oh, it has.
1: You know, the issues which Steinem sought to bring focus to in discussing women's mental health, women's self-esteem, other things, very much are alive in the reaction to the Lindsay Clancy trial.
0: Bruce, not a word from Trump, but no abuse from Trump either. He's just shut up about it, hasn't he?
1: He's too busy building his bomb shelter and ballroom at the White House, and too busy with losing the Iraq War week. The Iran war week after week after week. But also he just can't deal with competing celebrity.
0: No, I mean, Dolly Parton has died, and that's taken all of his energy.
1: Indeed.
0: Yeah.
1: But, you know, Dolly, and look, Dolly Parton was a unique cross-cutting cultural figure. She was a feminist, right? She was very much an anti-racist. She promoted, with her own money, COVID vaccination, and yet she had a popularity which cut across the ideological spectrum, which even Trump had to acknowledge.
0: This is also, of course, anniversary time for 9/11. Is there any reflection in the United States now about the course that the United States charted after 9/11. I mean, on the one hand, there is this extraordinary terrorist act, perhaps the most extraordinary terrorist act in history, but then the United States' response to it.
1: Oh, I think there's widespread acknowledgement. You know, we've got a now generation of Iraq war veterans in Congress who primarily are quite, you know, cautious and disillusioned with foreign engagements, right? But I think more than that, we need to, as I look back anyway, 25 years, I certainly see the 9/11 and its aftermath as a toxic knot that is still very much with us, still very much roiling American politics. We have, you know, and in many ways laying the groundwork for the situation we are in now. Certainly the lie upon lie upon lie about the Iraq war, from weapons of mass destruction to the declarations of victory to all of that. That's one piece of it. The failure to hold anyone to account for torture, the persistence of Guantanamo Bay as a kind of offshore law-free zone, right? The most of all, I think what we see consistently tied to the Trump administration that began in the aftermath of 9/11 is the unleashing of unaccountable executive power. We have to remember that, you know, Dick Cheney, George W. Bush, Donald Rumsfeld, all of those key figures immediately seized upon the terrorist attacks of 9/11 to unleash an unaccountable executive. They even had a theory of it, the unitary executive power. What it really meant was insulating the presidency for any accountability for breaking the law, for ignoring congressional mandates on war, all kinds of things. And we see that steady expansion of presidential power now.

0: playing out in the Supreme Court. Justices who were nominated during that period or who were already sitting on the bench during that period have been appointed specifically with the goal of expanding executive power. All of that. We also see the rampant Islamophobia of the weeks and months after the 9/11 attacks still playing out in Donald Trump's rhetoric, in the anti-immigrant campaigns centered on ICE, all of that. I think we're still paying the price for America's reaction to those attacks, and it's not going away anytime soon.
1: And meanwhile, there's a nasty little spat being provoked by Rudolph Giuliani.
0: Well, and yes, we're seeing that. And in a way, this is a perfect playing out of the kind of unfinished business of 9/11. Rudy Giuliani, former mayor of New York, now saying that the current mayor, Zohran Mamdani, just because he's Muslim, has no right to attend or be part of the 25th 9/11 anniversary ceremony in New York later this week. I'm not sure that anyone other than a few marginal extremists actually listens to Giuliani anymore.
1: That's the
0: But
1: interesting
0: that,
1: thing, isn't it? That
0: yeah.
1: Giuliani is truly a spent figure.
0: Well, and it's important to remember that in the weeks after 9/11, Giuliani seemed to be, in his reaction on that day and in the days immediately afterwards, somewhat of a unifying figure, right?
1: He was a
0: What we
1: hero.
0: He was a hero, though. What we didn't know at the time was that he'd been lying to us about what resources had been available to the police and fire department in New York City. It turns out that his administration hadn't properly funded the radios that firefighters were carrying, and that's one reason a lot of people died. We didn't know, as we keep finding out more about even now, how much officials were lying to us about air quality at the Ground Zero site. We're still finding that out. But look, you can credit Giuliani's personal calm and courage on that day, while still recognizing that he went into a tailspin years ago from which he really has not ever recovered, and he becomes an ever more marginal figure in American political life.
1: In a couple of minutes we have left, Bruce, what's the state of play with the fight between Trump and the states over who's going to run the midterms?
0: Well, it's the specific fight is about mail-in ballots. There's no question that in general, running elections is up to the states, right? But Trump is on this campaign to discredit and control mail-in balloting, which many states, Republican and Democrat dominated, really, really rely on. It's part of his campaign that to claim that there's rampant fraud, which there's no evidence of, right? The Supreme Court, on the one hand, has given a green light for him to develop certain regulations. On the other hand, those regulations do not have permission to be deployed, and a lower court now has knocked them back yet again, and we are 60 days away from the election. It seems unlikely at this point that Trump is going to be able to significantly curtail mail-in voting, barring some declaration of national emergency. And I think
1: oh, an emergency. There's going to be an emergency, Bruce.
0: Yeah, indeed. And that's, the great fear is that he'll find some way to claim an emergency that allows extraordinary uses of presidential power. I would be a skeptic of that. We will have to see. But going into what is now the 60-day sprint to midterm election day in November, that is one of the key issues on the table.
1: Bruce, in this country, we have a roll, and everybody who is eligible to vote, their name and address is in this roll. And when you go to vote, this very polite person behind the desk puts a line through your name. You voted. You've turned up. You voted. Does such a document exist in the United States?
0: There is not a single national role like this, and that's because under the constitutional system, the Constitution leaves it to states to do exactly what you're describing. Now, there is such a role in each state. I went and voted in Connecticut's primary a few weeks ago, and I go up to my local polling place in New Haven's Hall of Records, and a very nice lady does exactly what you just described, which is scratch my name off. But, you know, Trump is trying to federalize this in part as a way of creating a national database of citizens, right, and furthering his anti-immigration goals. He also is trying to promote these claims of voter fraud, right, and trying, in theory, to create very, very demanding ID requirements that presumably will discourage Democratic voters from showing up at the polls. ID requirements that will be very difficult for elderly voters or unemployed voters or voters who simply lack a lot of standard documentation, but nonetheless have been qualified to register to vote.
1: He wants, you know, confusion.
0: He wants confusion and he wants intimidation. And I think the real goal of all of this campaigning around mail voting this year is simply to discourage turnout in what would be high turnout Democratic precincts. That is the main goal. I will say, though, that Republican secretaries of state around the country, Republican election officials, have been pushing back nearly as hard as Democrats. They, too, see this as a usurpation of their authority. And in fact, in many rural areas, right, Republican office holders are the ones who benefit from mail-in voting.
1: Well, Trump votes himself by mail, doesn't he?
0: But as do millions of older Americans or people with limited mobility. So it's not clear that if these restrictions were to go into place, it would actually benefit Republicans. I don't think that's the point.
1: Bruce, thank you.
0: The point is to suppress turnout.
1: Suppress turnout, have confusion, have things to argue about after the event. Bruce, thank you so much for joining us. As always, contributing editor with The Nation, executive director of the Global Center for Journalism and Trauma. Coming up, motorcycles tear through Adelaide's parklands.

0: governments can't resist parks. They're sitting there just waiting to be given away. Sweet rewards for their backers and their voters. Right now, the Queensland LNP government is tearing apart Brisbane's inner city Victoria Park Barambin to build the stadium for the 2032 Olympics. Defenders of the park are still fighting, but already the carnage is terrible. In Adelaide, a third of Colonel Light's famous 1830s parkland surrounding the city has already been built over. Even Parliament House is built on the original park, and it's never stopped since. Now, South Australia's Labor government is chopping down nearly 1,000 trees in the parklands to revamp an old golf course and, at a cost of $96 million, expand the old racetrack cut through the open park 40 years ago, then for the Grand Prix, now for motorcycles. Greg Mackey is a long-time cultural advocate for the City of Adelaide. He was a city councillor. He is the former CEO of the South Australian History Trust and the founder of the original Festival of Ideas. Like many, he's appalled by these plans in Adelaide and is calling on the government to stop the chop. Greg, thanks for joining us on Late Night Live.
1: It's a pleasure. Thank you, David, and good evening to your listeners.
0: Mate, this has been going on forever. I mean, what is it about Adelaide? Parliament House, I mentioned. Government House is on the parks. They've built two ovals. The hospital is on the park. The university is on the park. The convention centre, the casino, the festival centre. They just build on these parklands whenever they care to.
1: I think something important for listeners to appreciate is that within Colonel Light's original plan, a part of the parklands, notably the northern side of North Terrace, was designated institution.

0: traditional land. And that is, of course, where our cultural institutions, our collecting institutions, the universities, Parliament House, Government House are all located. That has been understood for a very, very long time. There have, of course, been other encroachments. Adelaide Botanic High School, the Botanic Gardens, some might want to argue.
1: Oh, you can't argue with it. Botanic Gardens.
0: You and I would agree about that. Others might think differently. There has been an encroachment on the Adelaide Parklands over 170 years. However, we believe that those of us who have a different view to the current government's disposition regarding the MotoGP and the LIV Golf, we do passionately and deeply believe this park lands was conferred to posterity for its preservation and continuing access and availability. The Parklands Act, which was brought to bear in 2005 in the time of the Rann government, I remember clearly Mike Rann saying, Adelaide is a city in a park, not a city in a car park. And thus the Act was proclaimed, which sets out the way that the parklands would be jointly governed but individually managed by the City of Adelaide.
1: Now, I apologise to the memory of Colonel Light for barking about institutions that were that have been built there. Of course, the Adelaide Oval as well, that's plonked there in the parklands. But let's go first to the golf course. This golf course has been there since, 905? So it's been there 120 yep. years. It's always been open to the public. Why do they suddenly have to cut down hundreds and hundreds of trees?
0: Well, and of course you will understand my bias in regard to this, David. The LIV Golf, which has now failed, dangled a whole lot of money, a whole lot of potential economic benefit in terms of visitor attraction, and it had and has been held successfully over the last few years in metropolitan golf courses, and very successfully so. While I can understand the allure of a city centre golf course, the tension is regarding the extent of the tree felling which needs to occur in order to realise Greg Norman's audacious design.
1: The LIV Golf tournament was backed by Saudi Arabia, was it not?
0: Correct.
1: It's now over. But the government sees sort of commercial tourism advantage in building what they call a world-class golf course. Why, I wonder, does a world-class golf course need fewer trees?
0: I believe, and I'm not a golfer, and so I certainly defer to experts, but I believe it relates to the amount of open green space as distinct from the canopied space in the North Adelaide Golf Club area. And this has, of course, implications for nature, for biodiversity, for tree canopy. And let's face it, we are living in a world that is getting hotter and hotter. And Adelaide has been blessed for 170 years with this incredible gift of a green belt completely surrounding Adelaide and North Adelaide. It's shared not only by the residents and ratepayers of the City of Adelaide, it is shared and greatly loved, treasured and used by hundreds of thousands of South Australians every year. And let's not forget, on the outer curtilage of the parklands, there are very, very significant residential areas that require open space and amenity as well. And the Adelaide Parklands does confer that opportunity, not only to the ratepayers of Adelaide, but to the ratepayers beyond the city square.
1: Greg, just back at the golf course for a second. It has always been open to the public. It's not a closed club golf course, and it will continue to be open to the public, I gather, apart from when it's, you know, the focus of some kind of international tournament.
0: Correct.
1: And they're spending $45 million on the task, and they're promising to plant three trees for each one removed. Now, doesn't that sort of warm

0: delayed during the global during the millennial drought, and that has and they've now naturalised into our locality. The loss of this canopy, the loss of these nesting places, is of huge natural and environmental significance.
1: Now, an attempt has been made to see if the courts can close this down. Where does that stand?
0: As I understand it, the hearings have been had, and it now awaits a determination by the court in respect of whether the actions in regard to the golf course area, which has great Kaurna significance, Kaurna being the local Aboriginal language group and cultural group who are the traditional custodians of the parklands.
1: Now, just to show, you know, what a modern city Sydney is, of course, there is a huge political debate going on in Sydney about returning half a golf course to parkland. Now, that shows we're at the cutting edge, mate.
0: Yes, one could be forgiven for thinking that. One of the things that Adelaide has prided itself on for decades and decades and decades is this open green space that has, of course, over the decades, grown new plants. And I won't shy away from the fact that in the 19th century, the parklands effectively became a dust bowl as the felling of trees for fuel and the availability of open pasture land for the residents in the nearby vicinity who took their cows and their horses and their sheep to graze in the parklands. This has been an uncontested historical fact. Now, the tension, of course, exists between the march of progress and the preservation of the aspects that make Adelaide quite a unique city, both in the Australian and in the international context, and the preservation and enhancement, natural enhancement of the parklands environment has been a core focus for the City of Adelaide and past South Australian governments, despite the encroachment of hospitals and universities. It is nevertheless a really, really dearly valued part of our environment and our sense of self and our identity.
1: On ABC Radio National, this is Late Night Live. I'm David Marr and I'm talking to Greg Mackey, the former CEO of South Australia History Trust, about the fate of the famous parklands of Adelaide. Now, Greg, I can kind of understand a golf course. I mean, I loathe the game, but it's because I was brought up in a family of golfers. But I can kind of understand a golf course. I can't understand a motorcycle racetrack through parklands. How did that even get underway? Who did it? Who was the premier in 1985?
0: John Bannon was the premier at the time. And it's fair to say the Formula One track was overwhelmingly a street circuit. And part of the spin that is now being applied in the case for the MotoGP and the massive expansion of cement and bitumen in our parklands has been predicated upon the fact that this is a street circuit. Only about 23% of the route of the intended MotoGP track is in fact on streets. The rest of it is being encroached from designated parklands. And this is an unavoidable and inconvenient truth for the government of the day. Just laying down masses of thousands of square metres of bitumen to MotoGP specifications right through the middle of the eastern parklands is not in itself a street circuit. It is a parklands circuit that will remove and remove trees and increase the heat load of that area relative to how it is at present.
1: Greg, there are a lot of streets in Adelaide. There's a lot of countryside quite close to the centre of Adelaide. Why would you put a racetrack of

0: this kind in the centre of town. Is it something to do with how you get a crowd there and back again?
1: I'm absolutely confident that that is part of the thinking of the Premier and the government. However, we have a private racetrack at Tailem Bend, which, granted, is about an hour's drive from the city centre, and it has... The private owners have spent almost or over, just over $100 million creating this track. It would be vastly cheaper, in my humble opinion, for the government to massively subsidise mass-free public transport during the race period to Tailem Bend, and to then safely, despite people drinking and having the best time possible, to bring them back to Adelaide, where, of course, we have the hotels and the hospitality amenity that will entertain and sate the visitors.
0: Greg, who wants this track? I mean, this sport is not a mega sport, is it? It's not like the Adelaide Oval, where, you know, huge cricket games and football games are played. This is just, you know, these are going to be motorbikes rushing around the street. Who wants it?
1: Well, clearly the Premier very much wants it. And, of course, there are a lot of traditional long-time Labor voters who reside in marginal seats that are vulnerable to the political winds of change. And I have no doubt in my mind that there is a lot of concern on the part of both major parties. It's not just the Labor government, but the Liberals, who have been admirably advocating against this development, but sitting on the fence when it comes to the real, when it really comes to the rub. They have been absolutely terrified by the rise of One Nation.
0: Yeah.
1: And, you know, perhaps with good cause. I'm sure that you and your listeners would share some common concern regarding that. And that they have this provides a flagship opportunity to whack the traditional, let's just say, middle class eastern suburbs people who are going to be most significantly adversely impacted by the impact of road closures, etc. And quite honestly, I believe that it will make those inner eastern seats less appealing for Labor and more appealing for Conservatives. And I'm talking about the traditional Conservative tendency, which is alive and well both in the Labor and the Liberal tradition.
0: Because those suburbs that these motorbikes are going to be tearing through, they are very prosperous, beautiful suburbs. And it's not going to endear the residents there to the Labor Party.
1: Well, absolutely. And David, going back several decades, I can remember well us both being attending Writers' Week parties in the inner eastern suburbs. And I can absolutely guarantee you that those people are very, very concerned about the access and amenity and the impacts on this. And that plays to a tendency on the part of a populist government to want to stick it up the privileged inner suburban residents and proudly proclaim motorsport as the provenance of working people. Now, of course, the reality is working people have been by and large priced out of the best access to the Formula One, to the Adelaide 500, and of course now to MotoGP. It is a bit of a myth that this is a working class event. Motorsports, I accept. It may not be my thing, but I absolutely understand. It is something to a whole lot of people, not only working class people, but more privileged and higher income supporters as well. And of course, they have a right to want to enjoy the benefits of our parklands, but our parklands are a green open space. Our

0: Parklands are well suited to the Adelaide, the Tour Down Under event. They are very well suited to the equestrian event. They are very well suited to non-motorised community amenity. This is, I think, where the brand of Adelaide sits most consistently with the legacy and the gift that is our parklands.
1: But the brand of Adelaide has always included making money.
0: Oh, yeah. Well, of course, of course. And I don't begrudge any government the desire to promote tourism and visitation. But there is more than one way to achieve that. And honestly, the cost and the $96 million, I believe, will be just the thin edge of the wedge. It won't be long before the government of the day calls for permanent structures in the parklands to support motorsport.
1: Oh, you've got to have a grandstand. You can't
0: just have the racetrack.
1: You've got to have a grandstand and a bar. And
0: Greg,
1: thank you so much for joining us on Late Night Live.
0: It's a great pleasure.
1: I've been talking to Greg Mackey, the former CEO of South Australia History Trust, former Adelaide City Councillor, a staunch defender of the beauties of that handsome city. Thanks, Greg. Coming up next, America's shadow falls once more over Greenland. Pilots flying into Narsarsuaq in Greenland touch down at the end of a fjord dotted with ice. In the distance are mountains and glaciers. After a long history as a military and civilian airport, Narsarsuaq is now out of service. But for many years, this was a US military base, one of 17 America had in Greenland at the height of the Cold War, bases Washington is said to be negotiating with Denmark to reopen. Joining me now from Narsarsuaq is Ule Gulhager, a historian, a curator at the local museum, and author of the book Americans in Greenland in World War II. Ule, welcome to Late Night Live.
2: Thank you very much.
1: Tell me, what's the weather like there today?
2: Well, it's been very sunny, autumn-like weather for a while, but this morning it's quite misty at about 5-6 degrees.
1: Tell me, Ule, looking out the window there at Narsarsuaq, what do you see? What's the view?
2: Well, first of all, we see the big airport, which is a very dominant feature, but beyond that we see the fjord and the mountains at about 1 to 2 kilometers of altitude. There's a bit of snow on top of them in the morning right now as winter's approaching.
1: The airport has been shut down. Why did they shut it down? Not needed anymore?
2: Well, the airport was actually a rather good airport. It was shut down mostly for political reasons, but also because it serves the towns in South Greenland. There's not a lot of people living here. It's just 5,000-6,000 total. But the major town wanted to have the airport closer to the town itself so that people wouldn't have to go by boat or helicopter to get to the airport, to get out, in and out. This is understandable, but it certainly has cost a lot of money to build a new airport, and it seems to be not as well situated as this one in regards to weather.
1: Oh, right. It's more exposed.
2: Yes, it's much more misty there, and there are a lot more cancellations of planes.
1: Aha. Tell me, when was the Narsarsuaq built, and what was its history during the war in particular?
2: Well, the airport in Narsarsuaq was built by the U.S. Army in 1941 and was open and operational the year after, in 1942. They built it mainly to serve as an intermediate landing for planes going over to Europe to fight in the war.
1: So the route they took was, they sort of flew from Maine to Labrador, Greenland, then Iceland, Britain. That's a long, that must have taken a long time.
2: It could take several days, and suddenly bad weather would come in and it would be further delayed, but that was the only option they had at the time.
1: How big was the town during during the war? I mean, it must have been quite a substantial base.
2: It was a quite substantial base, yes, here in Nassau. I think that there would have been like 1,500, perhaps 2,000 troops here. But the number of people here could vary a lot according to, for example, cancellations due to bad weather.
1: Yes.
2: Pilots of perhaps 50 planes would be stranded here and crew. So the population would grow like 1,000 people just overnight.
1: So the war effort in Europe was hostage to the weather in Greenland.
2: Very much so.
1: Yes, yes. What has happened to that town? I mean, is it still there or has it been dismantled? I mean, what sort of facilities are left there?
2: The town today is, of course, very small compared to World War II and 1950s. Most of the buildings that the Americans built were wooden barracks. And they weren't meant to last more than a decade or perhaps two. So they were all dismantled and reused as sheep stables, mostly.
1: How long was it a U.S. base for? When did they shut down the base?
2: It was a base for about 17 years, from 1941 to 58. Then they decided to shut it down and focus on the northern bases instead.
1: What did the local Greenlanders think of having this American population there?
2: I think people were okay with it. During the war, there was a clause of non-fraternization, which was done by the Americans and the Danish Greenlandic government in order to make sure that not too many children would come out of this. It was, of course, not 100% kept. So today there are a number of people in Greenland who have an American grandfather and don't really know who he is.
1: Yes.
2: But we know about that. I think it was okay. There was a general understanding of between the people, the two people, of what was going on here and why it was necessary.
1: What have you got of that time in your museum? What have you been able to preserve, display in the museum?
2: Well, when we started the museum about 35 years ago, we very much started from scratch since the Americans had not left much for us. But we still have the old headquarters, the building itself, which is well-preserved from 1942. I'm walking around in it right now as we speak. It's full of doors and rooms. And the last 20 years, I've collected a lot of pictures, photo albums and other archive material, so that we have a very large archive now.
1: And you have a photograph of Marlene Dietrich. Explain.
2: Yes, we have several of them, actually.
1: What was she doing?
2: She was here in 1944, entertaining. There was an organization called USO. They traveled around to the American bases to entertain the soldiers, and, of course, they made their way here to Greenland as well.
1: Is there any record of what she sang?
2: Unfortunately not. We only have the pictures.
1: And no film?
2: No film, no. No, we don't have that. But that would have been great, though.
1: Wouldn't it? But it's pretty wonderful to have the pictures. You also found some dog tags. Tell us about that.
2: Yes, we have found a number of those. Me and my wife, we like to walk on the beach here in Nassau, and sometimes we find different things like dog tags washed up on the shore near the old American dump. And one interesting story is that 2 years ago we were walking there, and I found a dog tag. And looking at it, I recognized the name. The man was called Robert B. Sykes, and he was working here in Nassau. I know him from the exhibition. And I had also been in touch with his children in the United States. They're still living. So they were, of course, very excited about this find and asked if they could buy it. And we decided, of course, to send it to them. and together with a couple of other things.
1: But Ule, Robert B. Sykes would have been in big trouble for losing his dog tags.
2: Yes, we don't really understand why we find them. I mean, we have found like 50 of

0: them or something like that. And I know several more have been found. We have developed a little theory, but we're not really sure about it.
1: No.
0: Because at the same place, we also find like buttons from uniforms, medals, a lot of other things, so, sort of personal use for the soldiers. So we are thinking, but we don't know, of course, that after the war was finished, a lot of these things were thrown out. They were burned.
1: Yes.
0: Because they were not to be used anymore, and they were just thrown on the dump. And so all the metal pieces we can find.
1: Yes, yes.
0: But they survived the fire.
1: Right.
0: But we are not sure. We think it's like that.
1: What do people think there about the reports that the United States wants to reopen places like Nassauswak as military bases again?
0: This has been a big problem for people living here and in Greenland in general, that the Americans want to... we are not considering this reopening. We are considering it taking our towns because people live here and we are not interested in moving. But we do have Denmark and Greenland an agreement with the U.S. that they can build and operate military areas in Greenland. So they are allowed to do it, but we, of course, think that they should find somewhere else to go than a place where people live.
1: But
0: that's what we hope.
1: But what they want is the aerodrome, don't they? So they can build another town beside the aerodrome, can't they?
0: Nassauswak is a small valley. And with one harbor, so it's we see it as impossible for the Americans to have a base here and us staying here because we are living right next to the airfield. There's no way that this can be divided, I think.
1: Right, so it's either them or you. What is happening, though, in Greenland at the moment? I mean, there are troops arriving, but they're not American troops, are they?
0: Now, a lot of things are happening in Greenland right now, and especially in the Nassauswak area. We have around 300-400 troops here, mostly from Denmark, but also from other European countries like Belgium and France. They're all here for a big exercise called Arctic Shield, and they're practicing every day. We see it from our windows, and we see big helicopters coming in and out and large transport planes. So all of this is what we think an attempt to demonstrate to other countries that we can take care of things here ourselves. See, I think that the issue for the Americans is that they are worried that Greenland, Denmark, is not able to defend this island and to manage things that goes on here. This is a real worry, I think. This is not just something which is made up. But I think the solution lies a lot more in cooperation than it does in taking over.
1: What threatens Greenland? Does anything threaten Greenland?
0: It's a very large island and largely uninhabited, so it's very easy for example, say a fleet of Russian submarines to make a base somewhere because they would go largely undetected. There's from Americans a lot of fear of Chinese interference in Greenland. We don't really see any Chinese ships, but we have, however, had a couple of incidents where Chinese companies, which are related to the Chinese state, have been trying to take over, for example, infrastructure projects, small towns, and so on. And this, of course, had been stopped immediately. But I see the problem. There's a lot of interest in this island, especially because of its military situation, strategic position, and also its resources.
1: Is the water around Greenland becoming easier to navigate because the atmosphere, the ocean, is now warmer?
0: We don't really see it here, I have to say.
1: Yeah.
0: It seems to be the same from year to year. The ice situation.

0: region varies a little bit, but we don't see any large change. I don't think so. But what I hear is that it soon will be possible to travel with large freight ships like north of Siberia and also north of Canada, which will make transport of goods from Asia into Europe and America much easier and cheaper. And if that happens, then everything changes. But it's not really open yet.
1: That's for the future.
0: It's still like 10 years, 20 years into the future, but I think it is coming.
1: Ole, thank you very much for joining us on Late Night Live.
0: Thank you.
1: I've been speaking to Ole Gulhaga, historian, curator of the Narsarsuaq Museum and author of the book Americans in Greenland in World War II. And that's the show. On our next, we're looking at the impact of AI on journalism, and it's by no means all bad news. It can be a mighty tool for reporting, but malign players are everywhere. And we're off to Europe, where the Rhine, the San, the Po, the Danube are drying up. More than rivers, these are the arteries of Europe. And don't forget to vote in Radio National's quest to find the top 100 Australian books of all time. How to vote? Set out on the Radio National website. Or you can text the word bookworm to our text line 0418 226 576. That is 0418 226 576, and we'll send you a link. Remember, the polls close on October the 1st.

0: We all have those books. Dog-eared with their first few pages, still fanning even when you try to lie them straight. They still inspire awe after the seventh reread. Which Australian books are your timeless favourites? ABC Radio National's Top 100 Australian Books Countdown. 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
1: Coming up after the news, Rear Vision looks at the new Middle East shipping choke point at the Bab el Mandeb Strait.
2: Commercial goods can be brought in by air, but oil, you've got to put that on a tanker. And actually, you can't get the biggest tankers through the Suez Canal. They have to go through the Bab el Mandeb, so it's an effective threat.
1: Mayhem at the Bab el Mandeb Strait as shipping stops in the Red Sea. Next on Rear Vision.

0: The Red Sea was once an ancient trade route. Today, its crucial choke point at the Bab el-Mandeb is becoming as infamous as the Strait of Hormuz.
1: Now, the Houthis are vowing to block Saudi ships in the Bab el-Mandeb Strait, the southern gateway to the Red Sea. It's being used by the kingdom to export millions of barrels of oil to get around blockages in the Strait of Hormuz.
0: The Bab el-Mandeb Strait is located at the southern tip of Yemen. It's the narrow waterway which sits between the Horn of Africa and the Middle East. And it's the gateway to the Red Sea.
1: This latest pressure point is threatening to open up a new front in the broader Middle East conflict.
0: The Red Sea is arguably the world's most vital maritime artery, a 2,000-kilometre-long waterway that joins the Indian Ocean to the Mediterranean Sea. Hi, I'm Ros Bluett, and today on Rear Vision, the Red Sea's volatile maritime history and why it's hit the headlines yet again. The Red Sea laps the western shores of Saudi Arabia and Yemen. On its other side are the African states of Egypt, Sudan, Eritrea, Djibouti and Somalia. At its southernmost point, before it meets the Indian Ocean, is the narrow, 26-kilometre-wide Bab el-Mandeb Strait. For millennia, the Red Sea facilitated local trade between Arabia and Africa. But in 1869, international trade through the sea exploded with the opening of the Suez Canal.

0: This provided a shortcut from Europe to Asia without having to go round Africa's Cape of Good Hope. Timothy Walker is a maritime researcher at the Institute for Security Studies in Pretoria, South Africa.
1: The effect of the Suez Canal being dug was really revolutionary. By connecting the Red Sea to the Mediterranean and therefore the Indian Ocean, calculations taking place in places like London or in Asia about how we can trade most efficiently, what is the quickest way, and also the calculations of geopolitics and strategy came in as well. The concept of geopolitics could have been coined for the Red Sea. It really could, because the effect of geography on such a confined space and the economic and strategic value of that area increased so much that the effect of geography was one thing, but the control of that space as well became absolutely critical.
2: The opening of the Suez Canal in 1869 really did bring about a massive change in the ability to move goods from Asia and the Middle East and parts of Africa through the Suez Canal and into the Mediterranean, which means to European markets. I'm Sarah Phillips. I'm Professor of Global Conflict and Development at the University of Sydney. I'm also a non-resident fellow at the Sana'a Centre for Strategic Studies in Yemen. The opening of the Suez Canal was a tremendous transformation in the way that global shipping and colonialism as well was administered. Britain controlled quite a number of ports along the way. So they took charge of Aden, which is in the south of Yemen, and that became one of their most important stopping points on the way to their colony in India, because this was a very important point where they would refuel because of its location right on that choke point of the Bab al-Mandab.
1: Because it was such an important shipping route, one of the key things to establish, European countries wanted to establish, wasn't necessarily control of the spaces to dominate the interior, but it was to have a secure coastal area where they could set up coaling stations and refueling stations in Sudan, in Yemen, now Djibouti, the hubs of this intersea trade, replaced a lot of more traditional harbour towns. There was always a contest, an imperial contest for control over sea routes between the United Kingdom and France. And various other European countries as well eventually got into that as well when there was a greater scramble for Africa in the late 1800s, around 1880s. So for millennia, an area where there was a lot of external interest in safe shipping through the area because it was a vital connecting point or node between east and west, or even, yeah, going north-south as well. It became a site where actual control of the area, even if it was practiced from a capital far away, became absolutely critical. And that was always dominated by external powers.
0: And that suited Great Britain very well. The free flow of cargo through the Suez Canal, combined with the lack of local authority along the Red Sea coast, was one of the great economic enablers of globalisation in the early 20th century.
1: Up until really the Second World War, the control over Suez was a fundamental national interest. One of the key signalers of that was the United Kingdom, when it was facing the threat of invasion by Germany, or Nazi Germany in 1940, still sent basically its main armoured division and its main defensive capabilities into Africa to defend what's seen as a global system, which if it was cut off from, it would be starved.
0: And colonial fears were realised in 1956 when Egypt's President Nasser decided enough was enough.
3: That 100-mile international shortcut to the Far East, the Suez Canal, was run by a company with Britain as its biggest shareholder. Britain guarded it in two world wars, and it was used by a vast annual tonnage of British shipping. Now Egypt's President Nasser has made his grab. He calls it nationalisation. And cheered on as usual by an hysterical mob, he insults Britain, who duly withdrew her forces according to treaty, recklessly and illegally taking over the canal 12 years ahead of the agreed date to end the concession.
1: Yeah, so 1956, the United Kingdom and France, together with Israel, conspired to invade or create a situation around the Suez Canal, which had just been recently nationalized by Egypt. This was a tremendous national turning point. It's a firm demonstration of independence, and also a firm demonstration to the world of the decline of not just British imperialism and power, but

0: European power and imperialism, which had been such a fundamental part of that region for centuries.
1: With Egypt now the gatekeepers of access to the Red Sea, in 1967 it closed the Suez Canal during the six-day Arab-Israeli War to block Israeli forces. The closure lasted 8 years, with ships having to travel an extra 9,000 kilometres around Africa's Cape of Good Hope. By the time the Suez Canal reopened in the mid-1970s, the Cold War was in full swing. And when power tussles started playing out in the countries bordering the Red Sea, the Soviet Union and the United States stepped in and took advantage. Federico Donelli is Assistant Professor of International Relations at the University of Trieste.
2: During the Cold War, the region became another arena of competition, at that time between the United States and the Soviet Union, with both powers seeking influence through partnership and strategic bases. So we have a sort of multiple proxy conflict, especially on the African soil, in which the two superpowers were back behind the contenders.
0: One of the big contests in the Cold War between the United States and the USSR was to be the partner of Ethiopia. And in the beginning, the United States was the preferred partner of Ethiopia, but the Soviet Union could provide much more of the military equipment side of things. So the regional powers or the regional countries were also able to leverage and play off the superpowers against each other.
1: So with the more generous Soviet weapons offer, Ethiopia switched sides. This gave the USSR security for shipping and bases, and the Ethiopians the ability to keep their communist military regime in power. Somalia then turned to the US.
2: They were playing the two superpowers in order to gain support from them. When the Cold War ended and there was no more Soviet Union, then the lack of support from behind favored the collapse of this regime. So when they collapse, we've got a political fragmentation within this geographical area and the rising of non-state actors.
1: And the volatile mix of non-state actors and leftover Cold War weapons in excess propped up powerful opposition groups.
2: Between 1991 and 1995, following the Cold War, we have witnessed a period of wide instability, especially on the African shores, with fragile states, collapsed state, including Somalia, was a sort of sanctuary for terrorist movement. Ethiopia was one of them. Somalia with Siad Barre was another one. Djibouti, of course, they were authoritarian regime and they were able to control and extend their authority on the land and on the seaside.
1: But what did local seaside authority cover and who was in charge? The Red Sea shipping lane was still supposedly covered by the international law of the sea.
0: The maritime domain, because it had been part of the colonial system and the navies of countries like Britain and France and then increasingly the United States and the Soviet Union and others, was something which was not really a prime interest at the time. It was being taken care of because the control of shipping was seen as something which is for the benefit of everybody.
3: The normal understanding for the last century was that even in times of armed conflict, maritime commerce kind of continued. My name is Ian Ralby. I am president of Auxilium Worldwide. It's a charitable nonprofit that works on ocean governance around the world. Nobody was going to attack commercial shipping unless it was very, very clearly and closely tied to the belligerent states involved. And now we've seen this shift occur where that is very much a concern because anybody is potentially a target depending on even a tangential relationship to one of the states with which one of the parties has some kind of protest.
1: And the first signs of protest that set alarm bells ringing for Red Sea shipping bubbled up in the mid-1990s. In the African countries bordering the Red Sea coast, control of fishing grounds was not properly organised. And Somalian fishermen in particular were being disadvantaged by the lack of any local authority.
0: The Horn of Africa is very rich in fisheries. There's lots of nutrients in the water. The currents in the area provide a lot of good places for sea life to grow and thrive. And a lot of illegal fishing vessels coming from other parts of the world, Yemen, Iran, Pakistan, Italy, Spain, Asia, like China and Korea, I mean, were sending vessels because there was no authority to police the area. It was almost a free-for-all. Some of the richest fishing sources are close to shore. The local Somali communities didn't have the capital to invest in the kind of boats and equipment that other parts of the world fishing fleets were coming from. They were relying on close inshore sources, which were being fished out, and they were having to then to go further out to sea, much more dangerous. And when they did encounter these fishing vessels, some reported that they were intimidated through ramming, that they were shot at, some were killed, their nets were cut. There was a lot of resentment building up.
2: There was no authority who can check and control the maritime economic zone of Somalia. There were many fishermen business factory from Asia, especially from China, India, who exploited the seaside of Somalia. And what does it mean? It means that fishermen, Somali fishermen, lack completely any source of income, any source for living.
1: The lawlessness was noted, and nearby countries and companies stepped in to help. And they found the best people to train up to be these new coast guards were former fishermen. But the training had an unwanted consequence. Many of the newly trained coast guards became pirates.
3: And so what we saw was private security contractors trying to train up Coast Guard, Navy, Marine Police forces across Somalia. Private security contractors would provide training and support to individuals who then use the skills that they acquired from a foreign government or even a foreign company.
0: And the confluence of kind of three things, the training that some were receiving and the ability of these fishermen then to already have those skills of navigation, the resentment, the interest of local authorities in having some kind of power at sea or facility at sea, and those who realized that if we kidnap or hold to ransom people, that they will pay a fine much quicker. And it became an escalating factor that a lot of the fishing vessels who were kidnapped would pay a fine.
3: They became much better mariners and they became much better at understanding how piracy worked. And then they used it in order to commit piracy rather than counter piracy. And many of the piracy incidents involved individuals that were still wearing their Coast Guard labeled uniforms.
1: The fishermen became Coast Guards, and the Coast Guards then became pirates. And the targeted fishing boats soon became container ships.
4: Shipping costs, insurance costs skyrocketed, and this had a big effect on global shipping. So the issue was mainly dealt with militarily by putting armoured guards onto ships, by putting barbed wire, high-powered hoses, like just increasing the security of individual ships to be able to pass through. The pirates, though, got more and more capable as that period went on and they were able to stretch out further into the Indian Ocean.
0: Eventually, you had ships being hijacked 1,000 nautical miles away, container vessels, which pose obviously no risk to any kind of Somali fishing community whatsoever. Naval patrols and flotillas were then sent into the area to provide protection for shipping. You had, like I said, naval patrols, you had NATO, the European Union, the United States leading a combined task force. Piracy was a major source of going almost like back to the good old days. This is why navies were created in the first place, to fight pirates in the Caribbean or other parts of the world. And you could test your tactics.
1: You're listening to Rear Vision on Radio National. I'm Ros Bluett, and in today's program, we're taking a swashbuckling look at the Red Sea and the serious consequences for its volatile shipping lane. While Western countries were successful with their tactics to curb pirates in the Red Sea, the militant Houthis, a revivalist Shia group wanting dominance over Yemen's economic resources, were using their tactics on the country's Saudi-backed government. Yemen borders the Red Sea and controls its narrow entrance to the Bab el-Mandeb Strait. The Houthis eventually captured the Yemeni capital of Sana'a in 2014. And by 2023, their campaign had moved into the Red Sea with the hijacking of Israeli ships. This year, the militant group have turned their attention back to Saudi Arabia.
0: It's interesting that Houthi now have declared a blockade on Saudi Arabia. So you've had almost two competing blockades, Saudi Arabia for a long time prior to that, and now the Houthi in a much more stable, stronger position. They've managed to consolidate themselves very well. And one of the things they've demonstrated to the world, in effect almost teaching Iran or demonstrating to Iran, was that with the use of relatively cheap, relatively unsophisticated technology and weaponry, drones, adapting speedboats, creating drone boats and loading them with weaponry, just the threat of that alone is enough to stop shipping.
3: And the Houthis went through a massive learning curve on how to attack ships. So number one, they learned that attacking ships gets you a lot of attention. And when they want attention, that's what they do. They attack ships. They went from being unknown, a black hole of everybody's global awareness, even though they had killed 400,000 people in Yemen. I mean, the blood on their hands is immense, and yet nobody was paying any attention. They started attacking ships, and they were front page news all over the world. The second lesson, though, was that sending missiles at ships gets the attention, but it doesn't necessarily sink them. What sinks them is really cheap technology rammed into the side of a vessel at the waterline or below it. And that's where they started to actually learn how to more successfully attack the ships in a way that did harm to those vessels.
1: Roughly 30% of all global container traffic travels through the Red Sea. And although the Houthis seem to be mainly directing their missiles at Saudi Arabian vessels, international shipping companies are on edge. For Saudi Arabia, oil transport through the Red Sea was once not so important. But that changed in February this year when Iran closed the Strait of Hormuz.
4: The Red Sea has really been primarily important as a shipping lane, not as a global choke point or a place where oil is being removed from. Now, of course, the closure, or the semi-closure of the Strait of Hormuz since the war in Iran has changed that calculation dramatically. You've had Saudi Arabia moving as much of its oil through the pipeline to Yanbu, which is its port on the Red Sea, as it can. But also the clear strategic value of being able to threaten the Bab al-Mandab, which sits between Djibouti and Yemen, has really, really grown dramatically. And so there's actually not necessarily all that much that the Houthis need to actually do. Having the threat there is very powerful because you get insurance companies becoming nervous about putting ships through that area and potentially in harm's way. And so many are diverting, which increases the cost of the journey. So just being able to make that threat is now so much more powerful because of what's happening in the Strait of Hormuz.
3: Two things to really note about the Houthis. Number one, they have their own ambitions that are actually at odds with Iran's. But number two, they are very good at understanding how the people they care about are going to perceive them. And so they are using this Saudi blockade as a way of both showing their support for Iran, which is who they're trying to sort of continue to impress, and at the same time achieve one of their own objectives, which is to actually overtake Saudi Arabia. But they also want to embolden themselves and be the big player that they now see themselves as, which means that they can advance towards their end state objective of controlling Mecca and Medina.
4: The Houthis are also very aware that the danger of them doing anything further in the Red Sea to close off that choke point at the Bab al-Mandab is going to bounce back on them a lot harder than it will on Iran. It is absolutely to Iran's advantage to be able to say, not only can we shut down the Strait of Hormuz, but we can do it to the Bab al-Mandab as well. The Houthis are the ones who are going to have to carry out that threat. Now, they've demonstrated that they're quite willing to do that, you know, since the end of 2023. But that calculation was quite different. That was about them showing to Yemenis and also to the Middle East and the world more broadly that they're the only state that will actually put their money where their mouth is when it comes to doing something tangible to support the Palestinian people against Israel. A lot of Arab states talk this talk, but they don't do something. And the Houthis saw an opportunity. It was politically advantageous to them on the domestic front, but it's also something that is very much a part of their true beliefs and their ideology. They got the opportunity and they took it.
1: But the animosity and the fighting has continued. And it's the people living in these countries bordering the Red Sea that are hungry and desperate. Sarah Phillips thinks that to really resolve the power struggles and bring about peace, you need to take a wide historical lens.
4: You've got to go really macro. So many of these problems, it's about the economic opportunities that are available to people across the world, all of which are profoundly geared towards states that are already wealthy. Very hard to break into that if you are a post-colonial state who didn't benefit from the violence and the plunder of the colonial period, which means that we've got a very unequal global system. Now, that is fundamentally at the root of so many of these issues. That's a very big, big problem to solve that would require tremendous amounts of collective goodwill that I don't see being mustered in the foreseeable future. And so then we come back to these smaller arrangements of, well, do we just put more guards on ships? Do we just arm people to the teeth? Do we just try to prop up local dictators?
0: African countries need access to maritime routes. And African countries need to grow their economies because population growth is increasing in many countries. Coastal population growth is increasing. And unless you have economic opportunities and industries, you're going to be faced with a large, impoverished, disenfranchised community along on the seashore. It's seen as conditions ripe for potential radicalization or corruption. Each country was colonized or was under the control or hegemony of an imperial power, the Ottomans, the British, the French. Every state, when it gained independence, inherited the infrastructure, the connections, which were only designed to serve imperial powers. They weren't designed to benefit the new populations. The post-colonial effect has been that for decades, those with sea power, the European countries, the West, the Soviet Union, controlled the seas and could almost say, in a way, say to African countries, don't worry about the seas, we'll take care of that, you focus on your inland stuff. When they withdrew in the 90s, when all that changed in particular, you were left with a situation of, we have no navies, we need economic growth, we need control of our sea waters, we need access to overseas markets, and that's being disrupted now. The Bab el-Mandeb is difficult to transit.
4: So the Houthis have announced that they're only going after ships that have a Saudi flag or that are delivering goods to Saudi ports. So they are trying to send the message that this is targeted towards Saudi Arabia alone, but they are trying to thread this needle fairly closely while giving the impression of being extremely belligerent and unpredictable, which they also are that. But they do have to be very careful on a number of fronts how they play this.
2: We don't know what to expect the next. We don't know who will be the main player. What will be the game rules? Nowadays, there are no two superpowers and there's no single dominant player. Nowadays, Red Sea is that it is a space where multiple actors compete, sometimes cooperate. That is the complexity of the Red Sea, of the wider Red Sea.
4: The Houthis, you know, sit right on top of a major global shipping route. It's extremely strategically important. Having the threat is probably more important than actually carrying it out. The threat's got to be credible, so you've got to take some action. But at the moment, I think they wanted to signal that this is possible and just see how that threat lands.
3: We're in a completely different picture now. The situation with the Strait of Hormuz has changed the entire calculus for the Red Sea. The problem is that with the Strait of Hormuz closed, getting Gulf oil out onto the water is a necessity. And the only place to do it was going to be out of the Saudi ports in the Red Sea.

0: But oil, you've got to put that on a tanker. And actually, you can't get the biggest tankers through the Suez Canal anyway. They have to go out through the Red Sea and the Bab el-Mandab. So it's an effective threat. It's certainly one that would concern Saudi Arabia a lot. They need to find a way out of this.
1: Sarah Phillips, Professor of Global Conflict at the University of Sydney and non-resident fellow at the Sana'a Centre for Strategic Studies in Yemen, ending today's program. You also heard Dr. Federico Danelli, Assistant Professor of International Relations at the University of Trieste, Dr. Ian Ralby, Maritime Law Expert and President of Exilium Worldwide, and Timothy Walker, Maritime Security Researcher at the Institute for Security Studies in Pretoria, South Africa. Today's sound engineer was Anne-Marie de Bettencourt. I'm Rose Blewett, and you've been listening to Rear Vision. Catch you next time.

0: There are a lot of perfectly sensible reasons to start a war. Territory, resources, pigs. Wait, what?
1: You've got to pay for that pig.
0: Yes, a pig, a pastry shop, a football game, sometimes even birds.
2: They don't seem to be easy to kill.
0: History is filled with some stupid wars. On the No One Saw It Coming podcast, we are diving right into them with me, Mark Fennell. No One Saw It Coming. Mondays at noon on ABC Radio National and anytime on ABC Listen.
3: Oh, goody. Performance review time. You've got this, Lisa Leong. You've got this. You have been crushing it. I'm ready.
4: Ah, thanks for coming in, Lisa. Now, we really need to talk about your numbers.
3: My numbers? Rob, you know, I'm more for a words person.
4: Right. Well, it says here that your eyes are on the right of your screen 70% of the time this year. And, you know, we'd love to get that back to an even 50-50 split.
3: What? What are you talking about? That's got nothing to do with
4: my... Well, you only opened 300 emails last month. We really need to get those numbers up, Lisa.
3: All right. Sure. Rob, I'll get those numbers up. You'll get your numbers, Rob. But that's all you'll get from me. Hello, I'm Lisa Leong. Welcome to This Working Life on ABC Radio National, helping to make your work life better. Do you measure up? Digital tools coupled with an increased desire for productivity mean that we're being marked more closely than ever before. Dr. Martin Edwards is an organisational psychologist and professor in management at the University of Queensland Business School. He's been looking into the latest on how we're being monitored and measured at work. G'day, Martin.
5: G'day.
3: So what are performance metrics, Martin?
5: Yes, that's a good question. They vary across organisations, but there are many ways that an organisation may want to track employee performance and potentially provide feedback for whatever reasons to employees about how they're tracking on particular performance metrics. And the metrics are, in essence, usually a numerical representation of how somebody is doing on a particular feature of their job. So employees can, for example, be measured across a range of different activities. And in the research we've looked at, and I think we surveyed well over 2,000 people now, but this particular study that we're talking about today is a specific research project. And we asked everybody what they were being metricized on. And they gave us a lot of examples of the kind of things they were being metricized on, which was quite interesting.
3: Oh, I love you've come up with this word, metricized. So
5: metricized, yes.
3: How
5: yes,
3: would you define that?
5: Well, it's whether, so we refer to it metricized employee performance systems. So whether or not somebody's features of people's work activities and performance are regularly metricized, in other words, tracked and monitored, and metrics are produced on how well they are performing on certain features of their job.
3: Okay, bring it to life for us. What are some of the ways in which we might get tracked at work?
5: Interesting. Depends on your job, obviously, and jobs vary in terms of the

0: kind of things that people get tracked on. So sales, obviously, is a good example. Sales performance is a classic example. Employee satisfaction scores. So in retail industry, you might get data recorded and tracked on in terms of customer satisfaction of its their interaction with you. And much of the activities that tend to be metricized seem to revolve around input rather than output. And so, for example, keystroke logging, mouse movement, that's a kind of at the more monitoring end, but also output rate. So, for example, in the IT industry, whether you've answered a query quickly, how many queries you've answered, et cetera, et cetera. And so it kind of really varies on the job in terms of what is being metricized.
1: And you mentioned your study, 2,000 people. What industries are we talking about there for the participants that you looked at?
0: Sure. Okay, so there's 2,000 in total of the various projects that we've been involved in. But this particular study, we initially surveyed about 400 employees in the UK, and it came down to about 300 who responded to three waves of surveys. The industries included, for example, IT, the IT sector, education sector, the police, for example, was included. Healthcare, there's a lot of tracking going on in healthcare in terms of activities in wards and things like that.
1: So in this research that you did, the most recent research, what were you trying to understand or explore?
0: Well, given the broader use of these metricized employee performance systems, we were interested in understanding what the employee responses are to these systems, and indeed how different design features of the systems might have an impact on how employees respond to them. So, for example, how many different metrics are monitored and metricized, how often the metrics are taken, and how often they're presented to the employees as well, as in fed back to the employees, how much of their job is covered by the metrics as well. So those are particular design features we looked at. And then we looked at employee responses to that, which included, for example, the degree to which they tend to prioritize, employees tend to prioritize their actions in their job to try to achieve a higher rating, if you like, on those metrics, whether they presented a lot of their attention to tasks which actually were more likely to boost the metrics. And we also looked at the degree to which there were features of their jobs which weren't metricized and how they were oriented towards those features, whether they were considering them, prioritizing them, or actually deprioritizing them because potentially they had no impact on any kind of metrics that were being taken within their job.
1: Or what did you find in relation to the measuring bias, where we might be prioritizing things that are being measured? Kind of makes sense.
0: The more frequent and intense the monitoring and metricization was occurring in the job, as in more metrics are taken more frequently and presented to the employees on a regular basis. Interestingly, that did not predict whether or not employees prioritized trying to achieve those targets to a greater degree. But what it did do is the more intense these systems were being utilized in the workplace, then the more likely people would deprioritize things that weren't being metricized. So they were pushing aside parts of their job that weren't being accounted for. Now, an example of that could be helping other colleagues, for example, in terms of, okay, well, if I'm being metricized so intensively, then I'm less likely to prioritize activities, or I'm more likely to deprioritize activities that aren't being metricized. I mean, one of the interesting things that we found, though, is that the downsides of these metricized performance systems did, to some extent, depend upon the degree to which employees felt that these systems and how their organization actually went about working in terms of their procedures are in place, and whether their procedures are in place in the workplace associated with these were fair and just. That did seem to determine the degree to which it was likely that the high level of intensity would lead to potential negative outcomes. So the more fair, open and transparent

0: transparent, and just employees felt that these systems were, the less likely that the increase in intensity of metricization was going to lead to negative outcomes.
1: So can you give me some more examples of the kinds of things that employees might actually let go of because they're not being monitored?
0: Well, if you think about all the features of your job that are important to what we would consider to somebody doing a good job or being a good employee, there are many features which may not be metricized. So, for example, helping your work colleagues. Or if you see a problem that the organization may be faced with or a potential risk in day-to-day activities in your job that could be highlighted for the organization, then, you know, flagging that risk to your manager or, okay, there's a problem here. That kind of activity is another example of activities often not metricized. Or mentoring your colleagues, so not just helping colleagues, but also, you know, formal mentoring activities and helping bring people along and develop them in doing their task are also good examples of the kind of community activity, maybe you could use the word community activity or citizenship activity, that people would do in their job that may not be metricized but are actually really important for effective job and organizational functioning.
1: And is this a surprise at all that we would deprioritize something that's not being measured?
0: Not really. This challenge of prioritizing, if you like, key performance, so, you know, the use of KPIs is often used in jobs. The fact that we, if there are hard and fast KPIs that people are, in essence, being metricized against, that people will prioritize trying to achieve those, it's not unusual and not a surprise that people are potentially then going to orient themselves towards trying to achieve those performance indicators or metric indicators. I mean, what's slightly different about this research is not much research is out there that looks at the active deprioritization of the stuff that isn't metricized. And that's what's really quite interesting about this research is it's not just about people focusing on achieving targets. Mm. It's actually what we're finding is the more intense these systems are being utilized, with greater intensity and more higher level of frequency, for example, that people are expressing an active deprioritization of the stuff that isn't metricized. So it's that feature which is quite unique in this research.
1: This Working Life on ABC Radio National with Lisa Leong, and we're talking to Professor Martin Edwards about how your work is being measured. How do you react to being held up against metrics? Martin, you mentioned that in the deprioritization of important things, then things like mentoring and looking out for potentially issues can fall away. And you also mentioned that it could potentially be addressed by cultivating a good workplace culture. Can you go deeper on that for us and look at some potential solutions here?
0: Okay, I think what I was discussing is that, you know, there are many aspects of what we do in our day-to-day job that aren't necessarily either metricizable or trackable, or that we have KPIs associated with, but actually it leads to us having a positive workplace culture. So, you know, helping each other out, being, you know, potentially being friendly, being good colleagues, et cetera, et cetera. So that kind of positive employee culture. What I talked about was the more these systems could be in place, an organization may need to keep an eye on whether or not these metric systems are having a particular effect on culture and encouraging certain types of behavior within the organization where everybody's potentially chasing the metrics, for example, rather than just coming into work and doing a good job and being a good colleague. And therefore, these systems, when they are in place with the degree of intensity, could potentially have a negative impact on the workforce culture that the organization may not necessarily expect or want, or so there could be some unintended consequences on the culture that these metric systems could end up having. So, you know, in a sales environment, if everyone's trying to chase sales and there's metrics and everyone's being compared against their sales levels, that may increase a sense of competition and a lack of cooperation in that workplace culture.

0: So the more these systems are in place, and they can have a potential negative downstream impact on the workplace culture. And so organizations need to keep an eye on that. If they're introducing a system where, okay, let's start metricizing activities and behavior and potentially produce dashboards on how people are doing, might that subsequently have a negative impact on the culture that we wouldn't necessarily have anticipated in the first instance?
1: So what does it look like to apply measurement tools well, Martin?
0: Yeah, well, that's a very interesting question. It is a challenge. What our research shows is if an organization wants to avoid some of the negative outcomes of these metric systems, then they have to be very careful how they're implemented and how employees perceive them. So, for example, the fact that the more procedurally fair these systems are seen will have an influence on whether they then flow into negative outcomes. That's really crucial. Now, what is a procedurally fair system? Well, it might be a system where the metrics, when they are taken, employees understand and maybe have some input in what metrics might be useful metrics to be taken. And so having some input in that or consultation around that would be a useful way of increasing the level of procedural fairness of these systems. The degree to which they are transparent, these metrics and how they are collected and created are transparent, will be crucial as well. And whether or not the employee can potentially, for example, raise a query with the managers around, okay, I'm not sure this metric necessarily gives a fair representation or a good representation or a reliable representation of how I'm doing in my job.
1: Couldn't we just start like measuring more things? Like, for example, if when I interacted with a colleague that their smartwatch showed that there was a rise in warm feelings as a result of the interaction.
0: would that be an increased heart rate when I speak to a colleague?
1: Yeah, I'm not sure that's necessarily... Oxytocin is raised as well, and dopamine levels as a result of interacting with me as a team member.
0: Yeah, there are all sorts of data privacy issues associated with that kind of tracking. But no, I mean, on a serious note, the more things you measure, potentially the greater coverage of your job activities, that you could argue that, well, the system's going to be fairer then, because what we're worried about is the unaccounted for parts of your job. So one way round about avoiding employees deprioritizing those unaccounted for parts of your job as well, just try and measure more. So that could be an idea, but actually, and that may, you know, work to a certain degree, but then you've got the problem that if you're trying to metricize more features of someone's job or all of someone's job, then every aspect of what you do in your work day is going to be monitored, tracked, and potentially you may see that as being controlling. And the research shows that the more you see these activities as being controlling, then the more likely that's going to lead to a negative outcome. So, you know, that you don't want to go too far down that road of trying to track. And there's also an argument that if the moment you track, the moment something becomes a measure, it becomes a target. So that changes how people behave. So if I wanted to start metricizing the degree to which, for example, my employees are friendly to each other and set up some system where people give each other, you know, team satisfaction scores on how they interacted with each other in a particular day, then it becomes a system that is a metric system, and it is no longer a kind of community-based activity that you would want people to do. It becomes a target. And so once something becomes a target, then that can change how people are oriented towards it. So, and there's plenty of activities that we do in our job that just won't be metricizable, excuse that word, but when you're just not going to be able to, you're just not going to be able to fit a metric to them. And so, you know, going down, okay, let's just try and do more, take a greater coverage of metrics in our jobs is not necessarily a good idea as well.
1: Well, now that you've used the word metricizable, I think that's a mic drop moment. We're going to have to stop

0: there, Martin. Well, you've been a 5 out of 5-star guest. So you've measured up very nicely. Thanks so much, Martin.
1: Excellent. And you get a 5 rating as well for your questions.
0: Dr. Martin Edwards is an organisational psychologist and professor in management at the University of Queensland Business School. Time for Workbook. Voting is well underway for the Radio National Top 100 Australian Books Countdown. And on This Week in Life, we're pondering how books, both fiction and non-fiction, can change the way we think about work. Our book club contributor this week is ABC business reporter Daniel Ziffer. G'day, Dan. What book have you picked for us today?
2: I have picked, it is not an Australian book, but it has great impact for Australia. It is called Nickel and Dimed on Not Getting By in America. It's by the late American journalist Barbara Enreich. And what she did was she left her quite comfortable life and got a series of minimum wage jobs in America, in different, not particularly well-off parts of America, lived there and did those jobs. It was a fascinating look. This is around the 2000s, around the turn of the millennium when this happened. It was published in 2001. A fantastic book, which still reads now and still has fantastic impact now about how important wages are and how we treat people at different parts of the social spectrum.
0: What led you to pick up this book and read it?
2: I think I've always been interested in America and their minimum wage. Australia has a minimum wage that is fixed in a really interesting way. It goes up every year. Australia has that as essentially a social support. There was a famous court decision called the Harvester decision from here in Melbourne, from the Harvester factory in Sunshine, where they worked out that basically people should, and this is a long time ago, so we're talking about generally men being a sole breadwinner supporting a family, that a wage should allow someone to support their family, and it's such a long time, but also said, you know, and have a little bit of for tobacco as well. So, you know, this judgment did come to frame modern Australian life in that we expect the minimum wage to be able to sustain people in living. America has a very different system. I did go and live there a few years after that book came out. And at the time, there were different campaigns in different states to get a more substantial flat minimum wage in those states, Massachusetts being one of them, New York State being another, because the federal minimum wage was so low that it was essentially unlivable. Barbara Enreich's book goes into this in a great amount of detail. In fact, a few years later, an Australian journalist went and did essentially the same experiment for a book, and it just was great, and it was a fine book. It just didn't have the kind of level of searing poverty just because Australia's minimum wage does go closer to providing a better standard of living.
0: What did you learn or take away from the book?
2: Probably the key thing, which I think about all the time, is that there are no unskilled jobs. There might be jobs that are easier to enter. There might be jobs that do not pay very much money, but there is skill in everything that people do, particularly when they do it a lot. A little while ago, we had a minor accident and went to a panel beater, and they sorted out most of the dings. And actually, when I was picking it up, I was like, oh, there's still this one thing. And the boss of it got another guy over, and together they manipulated this bit of the car and sorted out the ding. And I said to him, hey, if I started tomorrow, how long would it take me to be as good as him? And this guy had been doing it for a long time. And the boss thought about it, he's like, 4 or 5 years. And that's like 4 or 5 years in one highly specific field to do the easier stuff, that which I just saw in front of me. So there is skill everywhere. And whilst I'm someone who's been the recipient of great education, I've been very lucky to invest a lot of years of my life in education, I do think that sometimes people who have a lot of education can really look down on people who don't and think that there is no skill in physical labour, there's no skill in manual tasks, and there is an immense amount.
0: And what impact has that had on your own work life then, Dan, this insight?
2: I think from that book, people who are on low wages, people who are struggling in the job market, people who are on our, by international standards, woefully low income support levels, something that I've covered a lot and have great empathy for, it is really difficult.

0: difficult if you do not have consistent income of a level that enables you to survive. Like it is a, it consumes your thoughts. It is everything you think about. A lot of what Barbara Enright talked about is not the job. It's about living in a crappy motel and weighing up after a day on your feet in the diner if you can walk 2 kilometres to the supermarket to get fresh groceries, or if you'll just go to the fast food shops, which there's 4 of them within 100 metres of the motel. All of these impacts of how we live, how we're paid, and how our work interacts with our life are displayed in this book at the toughest level, and there's a lot to take out from it.
1: Thank you so much, Dan, for sharing your book.
0: All the best.
1: That was ABC Business reporter Daniel Ziffer, and his workbook pick is Nickel and Dimed on Not Getting By in America. And if you want to have your voice heard on the best Aussie books, head to the Radio National homepage and vote now in the Top 100 Australian Books Countdown. 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It was produced by Rob Kelly and engineered by Tim James on the lands of the Wurundjeri people in Naarm, Melbourne. 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And while you're there, please measure us, rate and review. I'm Lisa Leong. Until next time, measure it out, baby.

We all have those books, dog-eared with their first few pages still fanning even when you try to lie them straight. They still inspire awe after the seventh reread. Which Australian books are your timeless favourites? 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

Thank you so much. It's so fun to play with such an amazing band. You're listening to Jessica Carlton on trumpet. Harry Mitchell on keyboard. Alistair Peel on double bass. Luke Andresen on drums and cymbals. I'm Holly Moore. I wrote some music a few years ago for ABC and got Jess over to Melbourne for us to record, and we started the set with one of those tunes. It's called Reunion. And then we followed that on with a new one of mine called Back Again, and I wrote it at the beginning of the long Melbourne winter. We're going to continue with one called Trinity.

Thank you so much. You've been listening to Jessica Carlton on trumpet. Harry Mitchell on keys. Alistair Peel on bass. Luke and Jason on the drums. We just played a couple tunes. I think the one before was The Loop, which featured Jess and Harry. And then we just played one called WSP. We've got two little ones for you to finish off, one called Small Things and then Fresh Air. Thanks for listening.

That was the tune Fresh Air, recorded at the 2025 Perth International Jazz Festival. And you heard the Holly Moore Quintet. Holly Moore on alto saxophone, Jessica Carlton trumpet, Harry Mitchell on piano, Alistair Peel bass and Luke Anderson on the drums. And thanks to Gavin Fernie for that recording. Head off to the ABC Jazz website for the full track listing. Well, I hope you enjoyed that concert in this week's

0: There are a lot of perfectly sensible reasons to start a war. Territory, resources, pigs. Wait, what?
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0: Yes, a pig, a pastry shop, a football game, sometimes even birds.
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0: History is filled with some stupid wars. On the No One Saw It Coming podcast, we are diving right into them with me, Mark Fennell. No One Saw It Coming. 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
2: We all have those books. Dog-eared with their first few pages still fanning even when you try to lie them straight. They still inspire awe after the seventh reread. Which Australian books are your timeless favourites? ABC Radio National's Top 100 Australian Books Countdown. 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

0: countries around the world sit the PISA exam. This year, Australian students improved marginally in science but recorded their lowest ever scores in reading and mathematics. Jonas Bertling from the Australian Council for Educational Research said Australian students still performed above the OECD average in all subjects.
1: While we see some declines in the long run, we're still a very strong country.
0: Australian students were ranked 10th in the world in science and reading and 16th in mathematics.
2: The recently retired Collingwood AFL Premiership player Steele Sidebottom is part of the North Melbourne selection panel that will choose the club's next coach. North Melbourne has been searching for a coach after Alistair Clarkson was sacked last week. The panel also includes North Melbourne's general manager of football, Todd Viney, former captain Andrew Swallow, the Kangaroos AFLW coach, Darren Crocker, and will be chaired by CEO Jennifer Watt. And legendary Australian horseman Paddy Payne Sr. has died aged 90. Payne was the patriarch of one of Australia's best-known racing families and the father of Melbourne Cup-winning jockey Michelle Payne. He raised 10 children after his wife Mary died in a car crash in 1986, with many of them going on to careers in racing. Racing Victoria says his contribution to the sport will not be forgotten. ABC News.
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5: How can you tell what's real, what's fake? 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
6: Welcome to Ideas. I'm Nala Ayed.
7: Hurricanes, global conflicts, and the election all raising the stakes on misinformation as AI-generated content continues to flood the internet.
6: The days of marveling at AI's ability to write a poem, code a web page, or hold a conversation are over.
5: A group of leading tech companies, including Meta, Google, and TikTok, committed to limiting misleading AI content on their platforms.
6: The most impressive thing about artificial intelligence might be its ability to deceive.
8: And in the past couple of months, these AI-generated videos have multiplied, causing billions of dollars in fraud.
6: But deception has always been part of AI, all the way back to the very beginning of machine intelligence.
9: Turing believed that it was completely legitimate for the computer to lie and cheat, because human beings lie and cheat.
6: Deception was at the core of the imitation game, an early test of AI. But the creator of that test, Alan Turing, wasn't just interested in technical deception. He was fascinated by the possibility of paranormal deception.
9: Did Turing believe in ESP? I think he was certainly open to the idea that it might exist. And it's intriguing to me that now it's considered a sort of a thing that only cranks are interested in. It's like the Flat Earth Society or something.
6: In this episode, Jennifer Jill Fellows, philosophy instructor at Douglas College in New Westminster, BC, looks at the spooky, supernatural side of AI.
10: All of these different technologies became ways of potentially capturing the likeness of the dead, the voice of the dead, the image of the dead, and access them through these channels, that maybe there's a way of maintaining a relationship with the dead.
6: And how modern technological deception has roots in the mysticism and spiritualism of the past.
11: So believers and spiritualists would join seances to try to communicate with the other world. And this interpretation will be crucial to shape the kind of interaction we are having with the machine.
6: Here's Jennifer Jill Fellows with Paranormal Programming.
12: When I was young, I I and my friends got deeply interested in seances. We even staged a few in my childhood home. One night, we were calling forth the spirit of William Shakespeare. We were theater nerds. Just as we asked for a sign that Shakespeare was with us, we heard an enormous rattling thump right against the wall behind our summoning circle. We screamed. One of my friends called out desperately for us not to break the circle and release the ghost of Shakespeare into my childhood home. But it was too late. We were all running scared. The thing is, though, that old house was always thumping and creaking. Right behind the wall was my mom's old china cabinet, and whenever the temperature would change or whenever the house would settle, the cabinet and all the other equally old furniture would creak, thump, and rattle around. It happened all the time, a meaningless background noise to my childhood life. But when you're in the mood for a séance, when the atmosphere is just right and the candles are flickering and you want to believe more than ever, those innocuous thumps and bumps become deeply, terrifyingly meaningful. We were deceiving ourselves, imagining intention and intelligence where, most likely, none existed. Deception has for a long time been a core part of thinking about machine intelligence. And it is central to a well-known test for machine intelligence, the Turing test.
13: The ideal arrangement is to have a teleprinter communicating between two rooms.
12: 75 years ago, in 1950, British cryptographer, philosopher, and computer scientist Alan Turing asked a question.
13: I propose to consider the question, can machines think?
12: In a paper called Computing Machinery and Intelligence, Turing devised a test to answer that question. Today, it's most often called the Turing test. He called it the imitation game. The Turing test works sort of like a text conversation on the internet. If you're typing away and you really can't tell whether you're communicating with a human being or an AI-powered chatbot, well, that AI just passed the Turing test. Here's an example that Turing gives of what the test, with an AI chatbot in some far distant future, might be like.
13: Please write me a sonnet on the subject of the Fourth Bridge.
14: Count me out on this one. I could never write poetry.
13: Add 34,957 to 70,764.
14: The answer is 105,621.
13: Do you play chess?
14: Yes.
12: Clearly, we have already surpassed Turing's far distant future. Today's large language model generative AIs like ChatGPT will happily write you a poem about a bridge.
15: The fourth bridge stretches wide and grand, a steel embrace across the land, its pillars firm by sea and sand.
12: Or discuss how much it loves chess in great detail.
15: Yes, I play chess. I enjoy it a lot. It's a great way to challenge the mind and think strategically.
12: The test was a critical moment in thinking about AI. Turing's innovative idea was that when it comes to intelligence, it doesn't matter what's going on in the machine's mind, or if it even has a mind at all. What matters is behavior. If its behavior successfully deceives us into thinking that it is intelligent, then it is intelligent. But buried in that logical and analytical academic paper is a mystery.
13: Telepathy, clairvoyance, precognition, and psychokinesis. It is very difficult to rearrange one's ideas so as to fit these new facts in. Once one has accepted them, it does not seem a very big step to believe in ghosts and bogeys.
12: Ghosts, bogeys, telepathy, and ESP. Part of Turing's paper we could call Argument 9.
9: And I thought, maybe I'll write about argument 9. And it opened up all sorts of possibilities that had never previously occurred to me.
12: David Levitt is a biographer of Alan Turing and a distinguished professor in the English department at the University of Florida.
9: Well, first of all, I think it's worth noting that Turing's method in the paper, which is one that he returned to time and time again, the way he presented his argument was by anticipating objections and answering them.
12: In his paper, like any good scientist, Turing listed a bunch of possible objections to the validity of his test.
9: Basically, dispense with them or respond to them before other people make them.
12: Things like, because machines can't fall in love, or be creative, or ever truly surprise us, they can't be intelligent.
9: And they're all really interesting, and his responses to them are very interesting. And then right in the middle of them, there's this one that has left everybody scratching their heads.
12: Out of all of these objections, there is only one that Turing takes seriously. The possibility that a human could cheat on the test because they have paranormal abilities.
13: I assume the reader is familiar with the idea of extrasensory perception. These disturbing phenomena seem to deny all our usual scientific ideas. How we should like to discredit them? Unfortunately, the statistical evidence, at least for telepathy, is overwhelming.
12: No citation.
9: He was imagining various scenarios in which one of the participants in the Turing test could sort of spoil it or corrupt it through the use of ESP, which would be undetectable.
13: Suppose the digital computer contains a random number generator. Then it will be natural to use this to decide what answer to give. But then, the random number generator will be subject to the psychokinetic powers of the person asking the questions.
12: What sets humanity apart from machines, according to Turing, is not our free will, creativity, or emotions. It's the paranormal.
13: With ESP, anything may happen.
9: So I became curious, and the reason that I became curious was because I coincidentally was doing some research into the history of the paranormal. What I discovered was that at exactly the time that Turing was working on this essay, there was a surge in public interest in studies of extrasensory perception or scientific attempts to rigorously and scientifically investigate whether people actually had the ability to perceive extrasensorily, I guess you could say.
12: In 1950, ESP was in the air. Actually, it was on the air. An 8-episode series on BBC's Light program aired in 1949. It featured Sidney and Leslie Piddington, a husband and wife mentalist team.
16: Off on a mystery trip from Filton Airfield, Bristol, went a Stratocruiser. Its passenger of honor, Leslie Piddington, the female half of the husband and wife team, who for more than a year have baffled 20 million radio listeners. With the crew went our cameraman, probing the secret behind the Piddington story. This was to be their most exacting test yet. The object? To transmit a train of thoughts to Mrs. Piddington.
9: The Piddingtons were this sort of amazingly strange couple from Australia who were a kind of vaudeville act.
17: Oh, it's two lines. Bird, spirit, hello. Oh, I've got it, I can guess it.
9: They would be in two separate rooms and one would name, say, a film star outside the hearing of the other, and the other would get it. And probably they were mostly cheating, or they had a system.
18: Anything to say?
17: Well, only thanks very much, everyone, and you're the judge.
18: Well, all right, and I'm baffled. Now back to Sidney Piddington and Piccadilly.
12: This BBC broadcast created a media sensation. The tabloids were talking about it, and it inspired cartoons and jokes. Publications like the New Statesman ran articles about the couple. And it wasn't just the Piddingtons. The word telepathy itself appeared in newspapers and magazines like never before. The paranormal was everywhere. It wasn't.

0: just treated credulously by media. It had a home in academia as well, including one of Turing's own teachers.
1: So all this was in the news. Turing was clearly aware of it. One of his, C.D. Broad, one of his mentors from Cambridge, was extremely interested in this and was a member of the Society for Psychical Research, which was a very fascinating and important group, many of the members of which were extremely prominent intellectuals, physicists, mathematicians. I think one of the great sort of unsung figures was Nora Sidgwick, who was a mathematician and went on to become the head of Girton College, one of the two women's colleges at Cambridge. And they decided that they were going to take a very rigorous and highly scientific approach toward areas of thought that seemed to be anti-scientific. You know, was it possible to communicate with the dead? Were there mediums who are not frauds?
0: It's a difficult question to answer, the question of whether there were mediums who were not frauds. Of course, barring the existence of the paranormal, mediums were deceiving all the time. But even if a medium isn't intentionally deceiving the sitters, self-deception is still possible. People seek out mediums for all sorts of reasons, but a chief one is to allow them to communicate just once more with a deceased loved one. People torn by grief and loss at a séance table may be all too willing to believe that the spirits sit among them and may deceive themselves into seeing evidence for that belief.
2: I started to work on AI several years ago. I came to AI from in a kind of unusual way.
0: Simone Natale is an associate professor at the University of Turin in Italy. He is one of the few researchers in the world working on a fascinating intersection of AI and spiritualism.
2: I actually came to the idea of working on AI when I was studying spiritualism. And so basically, spiritualism was a movement that emerged at the middle of the 19th century in the United States first and then in other parts of the world. And it was based on the idea that you could communicate with the spirits of the dead. So believers in spiritualists would join seances to try to communicate with the other world.
0: In a recent book called Deceitful Media, Natale looks at the ways in which interacting with an AI chatbot are similar to interacting with a spirit at a seance.
2: In the context of the seance, things that one would have dismissed just as noise, like for instance cracks or movements of objects or noises you don't recognize, could be interpreted as agency of spirits.
0: Here's where seances and spiritualism collide with Turing's idea of intelligence.
2: In a way, in the Turing test, something similar happened. So the participants can interpret something as agency.
0: One early scientific investigation into seances in the mid-19th century aimed to find some physical explanation for communication with the dead.
2: One of the most important scientists of the period, Michael Faraday, decided in the 1850s to make basically a scientific investigation of spiritualism. And he was considered like the right person to do this investigation because he was a scholar of magnetism and electricity.
0: Michael Faraday was a pioneering English scientist known for his work on electromagnetism and electrochemistry. Many scientists hypothesized that the weird observations like levitation, ectoplasm, and table rappings at seances might be explained in terms of magnetism or electricity. But that's not what Faraday found.
2: So it wasn't electricity or magnetism or even less the agency of spirits, but it was instead the very participants of the seance who were in a way unconsciously or producing the phenomena for a kind of willingness to see something happen, or in the worst case also consciously for

0: fraud.
1: The layers of deception multiply here as fraud and unconscious delusion combine. Or, as Faraday put it,
0: it wasn't the spirits of the dead who made spiritualism. It was living people.
1: Faraday went looking for electromagnetic phenomena. What he found was psychological phenomena. What matters is what people believe is happening. And the Turing test, like the Victorian seance, turns on the belief of the participants.
2: And if we look at what Turing did, also Turing brought the attention away from the discussion of what is artificial intelligence or machine intelligence. He dismisses the question, can machines think, because it is meaningless. And instead, he brought the attention to the role of people who are required to decide if the computer is intelligent or not. So when we interact with any AI system, like, say, ChatGPT, we may have a degree of knowledge of what the system is doing, but much of what happens will be an interpretation of what is going on.
1: When you interact with a chatbot, your experience will change depending on whether you assign intelligence to the bot or not.
3: Artificial intelligence chatbots feel like they're taking on a mind of their own. Specifically, you may have seen the mountain of headlines this week about Microsoft's new Bing chatbot, The Verge calling it, quote, an emotionally manipulative liar.
1: This News Nation report from February of 2023 hinted at agency from Microsoft's Bing chatbot.
3: The New York Times publishing a conversation where the AI said that it wanted to be alive, even going on to declare its love for the user speaking with it. Well, now Microsoft is promising to put new limits on the chatbot after it expressed its desire to steal nuclear secrets.
1: Bing's eerie self-expression is a result of the way large language models work. They're a machine that generates statistically determined sentences and sentiments from massive amounts of data. When you ask an AI chatbot, how do you feel today? It relies on terabytes of data, books, magazines, newspapers, and web searches to generate the most likely sequence of words that follow that question. When it responds,
4: I'm doing great,
1: that's a result of mathematical probabilities. We are the ones who imagine there is an I that can be doing anything at all, let alone great. All of those concepts come from the user, just like a participant in a seance. Computer scientists have known of the important role of belief and self-deception when it comes to machine intelligence since at least the mid-20th century. That's when something called ELIZA arrived on the scene.
5: Does it understand what it's doing in the sense that we do? It's easy to leap to false conclusions, as Professor Weizenbaum discovered when he created ELIZA.
1: ELIZA was the first chatbot ever created in the mid-1960s by Joseph Weizenbaum, a computer scientist working at MIT.
5: ELIZA is a computer program that anyone can converse with via the keyboard, and it'll reply on the screen. The computer's replies seem very understanding, but this program is merely triggered by certain phrases to come out with stock responses.
1: ELIZA was simple, just around 100 lines of code. She was designed to emulate a Rogerian psychotherapist, and her main conversation style was to rephrase your prompt back at you in the form of a question. Weizenbaum intended for ELIZA to reveal that what appeared to be intelligence was nothing more than deception. But things didn't work out the way he had planned. Nice. One of the first people to interact with ELIZA was Weizenbaum's secretary. She knew that ELIZA was a chatbot. But one day, while working, she asked Weizenbaum to leave the room so that she could talk to ELIZA alone. And Weizenbaum was unsettled to realize that even though his secretary knew she was typing to a bot, she was also willing to believe that she could have an intelligent and meaningful conversation with ELIZA. In subsequent decades, this human tendency towards self-deception when it comes to chatbots came to be known as the ELIZA effect. The ELIZA effect, on the surface, looks like a negative thing. People ascribing intelligence where there is none and finding the appearance of a meaningful connection with a program, a tool, something you can't have a genuine relationship with.

0: relationship with. But while it might appear dangerous, it's not necessarily all bad. This psychological phenomenon isn't just about our relationship with technology. Because I think we've all had an experience of talking to a distracted friend or partner and only later realizing that no genuine communication was happening at all. And we were interpreting their responses to indicate that they were listening. And connections with humans are our best case examples. Things get much less clear when we move away from humans to pets, for example.
1: When I connect with an animal, I love dogs, I love cats, I feel that we are in connection. And I believe that. And I believe many things about what the animal is communicating and what the animal is feeling. This is part of my interaction with this animal. And in this sense, so maybe we can think about anthropomorphization, which is the tendency to project human features onto something is not human, for instance, animals or machines. So we can also think of it in a more positive way.
0: When it comes to all of our connections, we are often assuming intelligence and intention behind the words and actions of others. Philosophers often think that attributing intention and extending empathy gets harder the farther away from human you move. So it's easier to attribute intention to a distracted friend than to your cat. And easier still to imagine intelligence and intention from your cat than from a lizard, bug, or tree. And while we can anthropomorphize anything, it's really hard to attribute intention to a toaster. And chatbots, a both alien and familiar tech, seem to exist somewhere between distracted partner and toaster, depending on how well they're working and what we're willing to believe.
2: 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I'm Nala Ayed.

Artificial intelligence is increasingly part of daily life. Virtual assistants, customer service chatbots, email auto responses, and driver assistance in cars. In the future, AI might be part of death as well. This documentary from Jennifer Jill Fellows explores the supernatural side of machine intelligence, from the seances of the past to the ghosts in the machines of the future. This is Paranormal Programming.

0: Deception has always been a feature of AI. It is what helps us believe computers are alive. Deception also helps us transcend death. The word deception has negative connotations, but sometimes deception is a good thing. Alan Turing, British cryptographer responsible for the imitation game, was aware of the deception implicit in his own test, but he didn't see it as a problem. Instead, he saw it as a feature.
1: Turing believed that it was completely legitimate in the imitation game for the computer to lie and cheat, because human beings lie and cheat. And deception would be part of how you proved yourself to be human, or how you convinced someone else to be human, because humans deceive. The imitation game is entirely based on deception. It's all about persuading someone that you are something.

0: of his nature as a man.
1: Alan Turing was a gay man living in Britain at a time when homosexuality was illegal.
0: He was quite unapologetic and felt no sense of guilt or shame about his own sexuality and his attraction to other men. But his sexual life was not very successful. And he certainly never had a true love or someone whom he loved enough to form a partnership with, which was actually more common in those years than one might think. Turing was a child of empire, I guess you could say, whose parents had been in India. He was raised in a very middle-class environment. From the beginning of his schooling, he demonstrated an aptitude for mathematics, but also a tendency to irritate his teachers because he was always asking questions that were actually very smart, but that they did not recognize as such.
1: In 1928, Turing met a friend at school who would have a huge impact on his life and thinking.
0: One of the most important events of his youth was his friendship with a schoolmate named Christopher Morcombe, who was a very, very brilliant scientist. And I think it's pretty clear that Morcombe was the great love of Turing's life. Morcombe died unexpectedly just before they were supposed to go to Cambridge. And they were both slotted to go to Cambridge. And this was a terrible loss for Turing that I think resonated through his adult life.
1: Turing and Morcombe only had 2 years together, but the effect on Turing was significant.
0: My own feeling is that he spent the rest of his life looking for Morcombe or another Morcombe.
2: I feel sure that I shall meet Morcombe again somewhere, and that there will be some work for us to do together, as I believe there was for us to do here.
1: After Morcombe's death, Turing wrote a paper for Morcombe's mother called The Nature of Spirit.
2: Matter is meaningless in the absence of spirit. Whilst the body is alive and awake, the two are firmly connected.
0: Nature of Spirit was a very intimate, but at the same time, rather obscurist piece of writing that has to do with the relationship between the spirit and the body.
2: But when the body dies, the mechanism of the body holding the spirit is gone, and the spirit finds a new body sooner or later.
0: It was written initially as a kind of expression of a desire that perhaps, even though Morcombe was dead, there was some opportunity for them to reconnect through spirit, even though the body that enabled the spirit was no longer, in Morcombe's case, in existence.
2: As regards the question of why we have bodies at all, why we do not or cannot live free as spirits and communicate as such, we could probably do so, but there would be nothing whatsoever to do. The body provides something for the spirit to look after.
1: Seven years after the death of Christopher Morcombe, Turing was studying at Cambridge. A movie about loss, death, reunification, and deception opened in theaters. It would become an obsession of Turing's, Snow White.
3: Dip the apple in the brew. Let the sleeping death see through.
0: He said it was his favorite movie. Apparently, when he was at Cambridge, he would often quote the Evil Queen, dip the apple in the brew, let the sleeping death come through. Sort of a morbid fascination with this line that I think possibly might have connected to a desire for death, because death would be his only opportunity to reconnect, to see Morcombe again. That's a speculation on my part. It certainly had a terrible resonance in his suicide.

0: Turing's interest in the paranormal becomes much more understandable against this backdrop. For who doesn't want to believe that our most important connections can survive death? That we could find our lost loved ones again? Whether it's in the possibility of messages from spirits, telepathic communication, or meaningful connections with digital machines.
1: I was really interested in how people were interacting with AI and using AI to deal with issues like grief.
0: Tamara Neese is a director of the Climate Technology and Justice Program at Data and Society Research Institute. She is the author of the book Death Glitch, about the relationship between grief, death, and technology.
1: So what does it mean to interact with these technologies and imbue them with a sense of mysticism and spiritualism?
0: Even without AI, technology and all the stuff we use every day can become a kind of shrine to the dead once someone passes away.
1: Often these relationships with the dead through social media, through other different kinds of technology, are not intentional. They're things that happen unexpectedly. And so these things that we take for granted in our everyday lives and we're used to interacting with somebody in a particular way, then they die. How does your record of communication become a kind of memorial? What do you do with it? Do you keep it? Do you just keep the record of endless back and forth text messages on your phone? Do you maintain your Facebook profile? Maybe you have a handful of messages or other ephemera that belong to a cherished dead loved one. Most of the decisions that people are making around their relationship with the digital afterlives of people that they knew, it really isn't about creating a new kind of profile or a new form of experience. It's really about continuing some semblance of the practices that they had in daily life.
0: If you wanted to get intentional about it, you could use all of that online rubble to try and grant yourself immortality.
1: In terms of companies that specifically are trying to build AI versions of the dead, and especially in a chatbot form, one of the earlier examples that I encountered was in 2008. So the company created this thing called IntelliTAR.
2: There's a new way to achieve immortality, at least digital immortality.
3: Hi, I'm Dawn. I hope all is well. Who am I speaking?
2: Meet Dawn Davidson. Actually, that's his avatar. Here's the real Dawn Davidson. He's the CEO and chief talking head of IntelliTAR, which just came alive online this month.
0: That's a 2011 report from CBS on IntelliTAR.
4: Our concept is start today and build your own legacy going forward.
2: You give them a photo of yourself and an audio recording of your life story.
4: Years from now, family and friends could come back and actually have a conversation with you and find out what you were like.
2: Really? A conversation?
4: A conversation.
2: Okay, so I'm going to ask you, where did you go to college?
4: Yep.
3: I went to Roanoke College in Salem, Virginia.
1: And, you know, the technology was not so great. And things have gotten better.
5: I found myself looking at these old text messages that we exchanged throughout our friendship. And it struck me all of a sudden that, you know, I have all these texts. What if I could build a chatbot so I could actually text him and get something back?
0: There's another service, Replica, featured here in a documentary from the CBC's The Nature of Things in 2021.
5: I downloaded all the text messages and spent the next 3-4 weeks on just building this chatbot that could talk like Roman.
0: When her best friend Roman was killed in a car crash, Eugenia Kudya, the founder of Replica, took Roman's texts, emails, social media posts, and the other digital markers of his life, and she built a chatbot.
1: The founder of Replica originally built this chatbot version of her dead friend as a memorial, as a tribute to him, and then watched as other friends of theirs interacted with the bot and began to confide in it. And so it was another version of the Eliza effect, what had happened with Weizenbaum in the 1960s, where people interact with the chatbot and kind of treat it as a companion or a therapist without really thinking about it. It just becomes a way that people interact with this thing that they feel in some ways safe with because it is not a person. And then that spawned the company that became Replica, which it has been really interesting to track it over the years and see how it has shifted, because originally it was this memorial for one person as a prototype. And then it was very much about you creating your own replica. So you were going to create a version of yourself that could persist after your death. And that was what a lot of the early chatbots were based on. It wasn't really about creating chatbot versions of your dead loved ones. It was more about, hey, you can replicate yourself and you can feel like you have a piece of immortality. And then we've also now seen another wave of companies that are promising to take the more advanced technology that we have now and create chatbot versions of your dead loved ones, so that you're able to maintain your relationship with them.
0: When you take the digital remains of a life and feed them into a chatbot, those remains become a commodity. Grieving individuals may be seeking a connection and a way to continue their most private, intimate conversations with the people they have lost. But those conversations are never private in the information economy. But the truth is that whether we create death bots or not, the dead are already haunting AI.
6: Okay, Amazon just unveiled new technology that has people talking. Its Alexa devices already give users weather and news via well-known voices like Gordon Ramsay, Samuel L. Jackson, Melissa McCarthy. But its latest option could leave people feeling a bit weirded out or comforted by a blast from the past. Nick, voices of people who have died.
7: Absolutely. Adrian, Amazon believes nothing says I love you like hearing it from your grandmother, who may have died 15 years ago. Amazon is working on new technology to make Alexa mimic the voice of anyone, dead or alive, with just a short recording.
0: In 2022, the idea of death bots entered the mainstream when Amazon released a demo of a new potential feature for Alexa.
1: Well, what's interesting is that this was just a demo, right? So this is not even related to a product that actually exists. But the idea, in theory, how it would work is that AI would be trained on your grandmother's voice and would then be able to generate sounds that sounded like your grandmother. You could have the voice say anything you wanted, and without their knowledge and consent. And so I think that's part of the idea, too, is that this is not something that people are intentionally creating as a memento for their loved ones. It's something that is created after the fact.
0: It's eerie to think that my image, my voice, the digital traces of my life may be used to train generative AI.
1: Because of these models and the lack of transparency about what they're trained on, and the idea that essentially anything on the web is fodder for models. And thinking about, Twitter, how people had very robust Twitter profiles that they poured a lot of time into, had really intense communities that formed on Twitter. And now everything on Twitter is going to be used for Grok. And so in that way, yes, like in a very literal sense, the data of the dead is being used to produce not only models, but also chatbots that may be, in some ways, pretending to be other people.
0: If your aunt ever spoke to Google, her voice lives on as a ghost in its data set. Your great uncle's profile picture becomes data for an AI image generator. Our ghosts used to belong to us, the people who love them, mourn them, and remember them, friends and family. But in building these tools the way that they have, the digital

0: Most of humanity become property of tech companies. Generative AI technology is the manifestation of humanity haunting itself. There is another danger with fostering a connection with a death bot.
1: The other issue, I think, in terms of the corporate control over these relationships with the dead is that you don't really know how these particular profiles or iterations of the dead will persist over time. So will the company go away? Will your relationship to the dead really cease to exist because the websites disappear or the feature that you were relying on is no longer part of their feature set?
0: Chatbots go offline. Servers decay. Companies go out of business. Software becomes obsolete. Regardless of what any tech company promises in the way of virtual eternity, chatbots, like us, are finite.
1: Yeah, and then this issue of the loss of control. So if you are particularly attached to, say, a chatbot that is hosted on a particular platform or run by a certain startup company, that startup either goes bankrupt or disappears or is bought out by another company and then shifts to something else. I mean, the other thing, and this is something that Replica users talk about a lot on their Reddit forum, you know, they will talk about changes to the technology and how they find that really upsetting because they have a relationship with a chatbot in a very particular way. And so even a software update can be upsetting. What if the personality of the chatbot changes, right? And so maybe in the beginning, you kind of feel like it seems a little bit like your dead grandmother, but then over time starts acting more like Charlie Manson or something. I mean, there is a possibility for the bot itself to stop reflecting the need that you originally had for it. And so that, again, goes along with this idea of, you know, people really not having control over how these bots are made or how long they persist and also what they look like over time.

0: I don't know how Turing would have felt about chatbots.
1: Turing biographer David Levitt.
0: Especially the sort of aspect of contemporary AI, which involves just basically absorbing enormous amounts of information and then kind of organizing it. One thing I don't think Turing ever imagined was the commercial aspect of all this. The idea that this would become a way of making massive amounts of money. And I think that is a kind of a corrupting influence that he would probably have been quite put off by.
1: Turing himself never did live to see Eliza, IntelliTAR, Replica, or ChatGPT. He died only 4 years after the publication of Computing, Machinery, and Intelligence. In 1954, Turing's apartment was robbed. He reported it to the police, who, upon investigation, discovered he was in a relationship with a young man named Arnold, and Turing was arrested.
0: And he was given a choice, jail time or to be subjected to a treatment, which consisted of massive doses of estrogen. And this was a terrible ordeal for him. It changed his body. It caused him to grow breasts. It meant that in many ways he had to go into hiding because he was ashamed of, he didn't want people to see how he looked. It wasn't permanent. The effects after the treatments were over, these barbaric treatments, the worst kind of pseudoscience, his body returned to normal. But he was pretty scarred, I think, by that experience. I think he probably would now have been diagnosed as suffering from serious depression. And he was in psychotherapy with a very good doctor. And then he died. And he died because he bit into an apple that he had dipped in poison. A sort of reenactment of the Snow White story.

0: It's leaving behind this world and this body over which he has control. And it's really testing the ideas that he set out in that early paper about body and spirit, the culmination of which is Morecambe wakes him up with a kiss.
1: My dear Mrs. Morecambe, I was so pleased to visit your home for Easter. I always like to think of it, especially in connection with Christopher. It reminds us that Chris is in some way alive now. One is perhaps too inclined to think only of him alive at some future time, when we shall meet him again. But it is really so much more helpful to think of him as just separated from us, for the present.
2: Charing's idea here is so very human. It seems to me to be the same idea that pulled people to the seance in the 19th century, the same idea that made telepathy over vast distances seem intelligible, the same idea that today might compel someone to collect the digital remains of a life and use it to train a chatbot. Because we all need connection to make life bearable, and we all want to believe that the most meaningful connections in our lives can transcend space, time, and death.

0: you know, there is something enchanted about the death ball, right? Like, there is something kind of metaphysical happening. Like, there is something that does transcend the materiality of the chatbot itself. You know, it's not like everyone's just being duped, right? Like, it isn't just that people are being foolish and having these relationships, right? Like, I don't discount the experience of people who are experiencing grief or the possibility of there being some form of communication with the dead through various channels, just as, you know, that has been a popular part of the human experience forever, really. So, you know, whether we're talking about spirit mediums and other forms of interacting with the dead through technology writ large, or even just in the past, you know, 20 or so years.
1: There's something enchanting in our willingness to believe, to find meaning in the sounds around a seance table, to anthropomorphize machines, to have the temerity to forge connections that seek to defy death itself. It's beautiful and even brave, but it's terrifying too. As Tamara Neese said, it's hard to tell whether our relationships with death bots are genuine or whether we are deceived by the tech companies and ourselves. Is Shakespeare actually in my house, or am I deceived by the bumps and thumps? And the eerie truth is that there may be no hard line between deception and connection, because the question was never really, can machines think? The question is, what are we willing to believe?
2: 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Lisa Ayuso is the web producer for Ideas. Our technical producer is Danielle Duval. Our senior producer, Nikola Lukšić. The executive producer of Ideas is Greg Kelly, and I'm Nala Ayed.

0: always fascinating, from the contemporary to the historical. That was Ideas, brought to you by the Canadian Broadcasting Corporation.
1: Coming up on Big Ideas on ABC Radio National after the news with me, Natasha Mitchell. The late Queen Elizabeth. We are marking the centenary of her birth. In fact, she died today, 4 years ago. Beloved, revered, criticised, questioned, naturally shy, but globally recognised. And yet the question that followed her entire reign was always the same. What was she really like? Intimate accounts next on Big Ideas.

0: 2014. Liberatore's father, Tony, also played for the Dogs and won the prestige to date with ABC News.
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2: Hello, Natasha Mitchell, joining you on ABC Radio National and the top 100 books. 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A writer of best-selling books is joining you on Big Ideas today. And if you think you know everything there is to know about his latest subject, think again. One of Britain's foremost royal biographers, Robert Hardman, with an intimate take, Elizabeth II, in private, in public, the inside story. Natasha Mitchell bringing you live events with big thinkers here on ABC Radio National and ABC Listen. Today taking you to the Royal Society of Arts in the UK. The late Queen Elizabeth was perhaps the most recognised woman on the planet. For 70 years, she was on our coins, our stamps, our screens. Well, she died on this day, 4 years ago now. And this year marks the centenary of her birth. Journalist, filmmaker and author Robert Hardman has had extraordinary access to the British royal family, including the late Queen, as the only biographer to interview all its senior members. His best-selling biography, Charles III, New King, New Court, The Inside Story, is considered a landmark work. And he joins longtime royal commentator and journalist Emily Andrews in London to explore the real influence of the late Queen and how the role of the monarchy is changing, perhaps especially since her death.
3: Well, hello, everybody. I wanted to start with the late Queen's legacy and say the special relationship, which I hope has been somewhat mended by that important visit. Would that have happened if it wasn't for the Queen? And is that the whole point of monarchy, soft diplomacy?
4: That's very well put, Emily, and thank you all for coming tonight. Yes, I mean, to her, to the Queen, the transatlantic alliance, it was sort of central to her worldview because it, you know, as a young princess, there she is as a teenager watching her father, who was never born to be king, who became king because he had to in 1936, and just 3 years later, the country's catapulted into war. And she's watching her father handling the gravest existential crisis that this country's ever faced, knowing that at any minute, you know, the enemy could invade, and that if they did, the Windsors could very easily go the way of the Romanovs, and that's still kind of common parlance. I mean, the Romanovs is still very much in daily conversation. I mean, years later, I remember the first time I ever interviewed Prince Philip, and he suddenly said, yes, I remember cousin Dmitri. He killed Rasputin, you know. So, you know, the 20th century royal story is writ large in their minds, and for her, you know, it's terrifying. I mean, the Dutch royal family nearly got kidnapped in May 1940, and so to her, suddenly America is all things glamorous. She loves Hollywood films, she loves Hollywood musicals, but when America enters the war, it's like the cavalry coming to the rescue. And to her, all the way through her life, keeping that relationship going was absolutely vital. She saw that as very much part of her role. And so, you know, when previously, this isn't the first time, by the way, now that Washington and London have been at loggerheads politically, it happened in 1956 over Suez, which was a, you know, terrible bust-up. What did we do? We sent the monarch on a state visit to the USA, and it was a triumph. And so there's a sort of slight element of deja vu.
3: Do you think some of the courtiers look back, actually, to 1957, almost not as a blueprint, but to look at, I mean, obviously different times, you know, but, well, same as we've still got, you know, Suez and the Straits of Hormuz, haven't we?
4: Yeah, I mean, Middle Eastern waterway causing a rift between Washington and London. Yeah, absolutely. That was definitely at the back of their minds. You know, we hear that phrase, special relationship, and actually the Foreign Office try and they don't use it. I mean, they think it's inappropriate and try and discourage it. Although Donald Trump often keeps bringing it up. So, you know, what do you do if your host says, yeah, it's a special relationship? You go, all right, okay, it is. I think the special relationship works in parallel.

0: There is a relationship at a political level between Downing Street and the White House. And that is obviously at the moment not in great shape. But I think there's a parallel relationship between the White House and Buckingham Palace. And that operates at a different level, at a different pace. And right through her reign, she was very keen to keep that going. So we saw it actually during the Vietnam War, when again, the British government and the US government were very much at odds over that. And yet the Queen had a kind of, you know, had a dog in the fight, if you like, because she was also Queen of Australia. Australia had troops in Vietnam. So she could operate on a sort of slightly different level. You know, when Nixon became president, he was far more interested in coming around to see the Queen than to see Edward Heath. And in fact, he ended up inviting Prince Charles in 1970 on his first trip to the White House. And so Charles and Anne went over as sort of students on this great trip. And Charles, he's a student, and he's given a 90-minute one-to-one tutorial on leadership in the Oval Office. You know,
1: wow!
0: I only got 5 minutes in the Oval Office, and that was pretty exciting. Imagine being in there for an hour and a half, being told how to be a leader. So, you know, this relationship between the royal family and America—it's deep, and it's a diplomatic asset. No politician can rival.
1: Is that the point of modern monarchy, or was it particular to the Queen herself? Is it that the British monarch, the Canadian monarch, the Australian monarch, the New Zealand monarch, you know, monarch of 15 realms, is such a special person above any other world politician they can reach, to borrow from the old kind of, I think it's like Guinness advert, reach the parts that others can't? Or was it particular to her as an individual?
0: I think it's a bit of both. I mean, obviously, you know, there is just this huge residual fascination with the British monarchy because it does go back so long in an unbroken line, well, almost unbroken. Charles I might disagree. You have this institution that sort of anchors you to history through so much of what the world has today, whether it's time. I mean, you know, we Greenwich Mean Time, that's a sort of royal, you know, the royals can claim they invented the time zones of the world. I mean, they don't, but I mean, all these things link back, have a royal connection. And I interviewed him for a previous book, actually, Professor Joe Nye of Harvard University. And Joe Nye, he invented the concept of soft power. He kind of codified it. And I talked to him, and he said, in Britain, you have two completely you have two peerless soft power assets, which will always put Britain, however rubbish your economy is or your politicians are, you will still be front-ranked soft power nation for two reasons. One is the English language, Shakespeare, etc. And the other is the royal family. They just give you that foot in the door that politicians don't have. And she was the exemplar of that.
1: Did she have any world leaders that she was particularly fond of?
0: Yeah, she did. She had several, actually, sort of running through her reign, and I sort of touch on some of those in the book. I mean, a particular favourite, Nelson Mandela, who was the only, well, actually up until Donald Trump, was the only world leader who would call the monarch by, in her case, by her first name, and get away with it. He would call her Elizabeth, and she just simply didn't care. You know, he's Nelson Mandela, he could do what he liked. They were of a similar age. She was so invested in the Commonwealth. It was very much her kind of life's work. And the Commonwealth, one of its sort of great, one of the two big things it did on her watch, one was the kind of creation of modern Zimbabwe out of minority rule Rhodesia, and then the end of apartheid in South Africa. It played a key role in that, and she was thrilled that when Nelson Mandela finally elected as president, you know, first democratically elected president of South Africa, and his first executive decision was to rejoin South Africa to the Commonwealth, because the Commonwealth had obviously parted company with South Africa long ago. And she was thrilled by that. I think one of the great trips I did actually with her was to South Africa in 1995, and to be there on the quayside as Britannia sails in, you know, there's Mandela waiting, and it was magical actually seeing the two of them sort of, you know, seeing him hand outstretched going, "Your Majesty," and she loved that, you know. So he was one. She got very well with the Reagans, actually. There was a real connection there, and the Bushes, they were sort of similar age. But Reagan, in particular, there was a connection. He fulfilled her lifelong dream, which was to go to Hollywood, because, as I said earlier, she loved Hollywood. And if you're a head of state, you go on a state visit, you have to go to Washington. So inevitably, all her trips to the U.S. were sort of East Coast centric. And after Reagan came to stay with her at Windsor Castle in 1982, and we got that famous photo. That's a fabulous photo. There's so much you can read into that photo. There's some serious soft power going on there, because it's not just a nice photo op in the park on a couple of horses. We're actually at war in the South Atlantic at that point, and we need all the help we can get, and Reagan is our number one
1: ally. Riding in.
0: And so that's great. Now, the end of that visit to Windsor, actually, in 82, he said, look, I'm going to invite you to the USA, but I think you might quite like to go to California. He said, oh, yes, I would. And he said, well, I tell you what, we won't make it a state visit. I'll invite you on an official visit, and then you can come to my home state, California, and you can see Hollywood. So she was thrilled. And a year later, there she was, you know, at a dinner in, I think it was 20th Century Fox. It's a huge dinner and terrible weather, but she absolutely loved it.
1: Interesting when you talk about Mandela. There's a really nice vignette in your book about how when he came to the UK for an incoming state visit, so outgoing state visits when the monarch goes abroad, incoming is when we host visiting heads of state. And there's a nice vignette that she, a lot of stuff is talked about protocol when it comes to the royals. Mm. A lot of bunkum, I would also add, is talked about protocol when it comes to the royals. Because as Robert's just said, often with the monarch and members of the royal family, if they like you, it doesn't really matter, you know, then you can do what you want. And in the, well, within reason, in the state visit, the protocol or the way things were normally done with, there's a very sort of uniform way of the state visits, the banquets, the times and the courses, et cetera, et cetera. But she heard that Nelson Mandela liked to go, he would like to be in bed for 10 o'clock. It was, I think, a legacy for when...
0: Or earlier,
1: from when he was in prison. And she said to staff, that's fine, we'll just change...
0: Said to the master of the household, I think we'll have an early banquet. And you know, don't worry too much about the white tie, because Nelson Mandela was never going to wear white ties. So I think, from memory, I think it was sort of white tie if you want to, but Mr. Mandela will be wearing his flowery shirt, and that's absolutely fine.
1: And that was absolutely fine. No protocol broken.
0: And it's daylight when we sit down, but I don't care. You know, it's my banquet, and that's what I'm going to do.
1: And often, you know, there's a lot of talk, I mean, less maybe so because of the personality of the late Queen, but the monarch has to be above politics in public. What about in private? Mm. Did she voice opinions? Was she... What did you learn?
0: Well, she certainly did. I mean, she didn't voice political opinions, but she had a view. And I talked to politicians both on both sides, Labour and Tory, who'd worked with her, and they sort of agreed that she was quite surprising. She surprised both of them. I spoke to a Labour minister who'd been on a tour with her, who was surprised at how sort of progressive she was, actually, on sort of a lot of human rights things when he was in her company. And I spoke to Tory ministers who said, you know, of course she's very grand, but she wasn't as necessarily as sort of aristocratic as some of the other members of the family. She had a view, she was very much in favour of those who work hard and was sympathetic towards those who, through no fault of their own, come a cropper. But there wasn't a lot of sympathy for people who didn't try and help themselves and, you know, fell by the wayside. You know, she had the views of her generation, but she was very... couldn't pigeonhole her politically. And I think it was fascinating, actually, when I was writing it. You know, there's endless debate about what did the Queen really think about Brexit. And, you know, the Sun said, Queen backs Brexit, and there was big complaints that she didn't do that. Yeah, well, I mean, given that was based on a remark at a lunch about 3 years before the word Brexit had even been invented and long before any referendum, it was certainly taken out of context. But I met people who knew her extremely well, some of whom were absolutely adamant that she would have been in favour of Brexit, and others who knew her extremely well are absolutely adamant she was against it. So I think the fact that she could keep, you know, those who knew her really well guessing on particular points, she was very canny on the party political point.
1: There was some things, though, some political positions, for instance, the breakup of the United Kingdom, Scottish devolution. I think there's obviously been a lot of kind of chat about about whether when she was up at Balmoral and she went to Crappy Kirk, I think it was a couple of days before Scotland went to the polls to decide whether they wanted to devolve from us or not. And she said, well, the fact that there was a press association, a member of the press association even there in the first place, to chat to people who she had spoken to, or even over here, I think what she said, I hope...
0: people need to think very carefully. which is completely innocuous. I mean, of course, we need to think very carefully before they cross the road, or while they're in the supermarket. You know, you think very carefully about, you know, do I buy, you know, oranges or lemons? I mean, you know, so on the one level, it's fine. But it was seen as a sort of political intervention. I mean, I think on the question of the union, you know, when you're crowned Queen of the United Kingdom, the clue's in the title, and of course at the time of her Silver Jubilee, she made what was possibly the most sort of political, overtly party political point in her reign when she said in her Silver Jubilee, so this is 1977, devolution's at a pretty early stage. It's pretty, you know, nothing like, we're still 2 decades away from the Scottish Parliament. But she talks about, I cannot forget that I was crowned Queen of a United Kingdom. So it's an explicit endorsement of the union in 77. And that starts to, she can't say things like that by, certainly by the time of the referendum in 2014. I mean, that would be totally party political. So what does she do? There's a strong risk that this vote could go for independence and that she might end up losing, well, she might end up being Queen of Scotland and a separate Britain.
1: Yeah.
0: I mean, and I think her view was, I can't let that happen and not have said something. So, yeah, we had that sort of Delphic remark outside church saying people need to think very carefully. But I think it was, she just wanted to, you know, at least show that she'd given it considerable thought.
2: On ABC Radio National's live event show, Natasha Mitchell here, joining you for this inside account of the life of the late Queen Elizabeth II, who died this day 4 years ago. Best-selling royal biographer Robert Hardman has a new book out, Elizabeth II, In Private, In Public, The Inside Story. And he's joining royal commentator and journalist Emily Andrews at this event at the Royal Society of Arts in London.
1: She had a number of prime ministers.
0: Mm.
1: I think her last was Liz Truss.
0: Yep. 2 days of Liz Truss.
1: 2 days of Liz Truss. Slightly, almost as much as we had of Liz Truss.
0: Yes.
1: I was wondering, you've spoken to many politicians, as you say, from all political parties. Mm. Did you get any sense of who, I mean, comparisons are invidious, recollections also may vary, but did you get any sense of who her favourite Prime Minister might be, or the ones that she particularly...
0: It's a great parlour game, who are her favourite Prime Ministers. And actually, when I interviewed Donald Trump, he, the first time he met her in 2018, he said, the first thing he said to her was, you know, I tried to get her to say, you know, who's her favourite president? Started on presidents. He said, yeah, I said, you know, come on, was it Reagan? Was it Eisenhower? Who's your favourite? And she just replied, and they were all very nice. so then I tried her on prime ministers, and I didn't get anywhere. You know, he said, I realised that's why she was so great. You know, she kept these things to herself. So, but no, it's the great guessing game. Who were the favourites? I think you have to park Winston Churchill as a separate case.
1: Yeah.
0: He was the only one she would refer to by his first name long after he was dead. You know, Winston said this, Winston said that. So
1: Did he have a profound influence on her, do you think? It's partly because of obviously being the first one, but also, I don't want to be... to say that he was her teacher, but obviously...
0: No, I don't. I think he was quite a constraint on her, on the way she operated. I mean, it was very much, you know, he'd known her since she was a baby. He said to people around him, he said, she's just a child when she became queen. Although, I mean, to begin with, the start of the reign, I mean, he was more or less constantly in tears when she wasn't. I mean, Andrew Roberts is very good on this in his book about how, you know, he was sort of in tears when he heard the news. He was in tears on his way to the airport to greet her. He was in tears as she came off the plane. He could barely speak. He was in tears all the way back again. He was a wonderful old romantic Churchill. And, of course, the Queen, as I said in the book, was very practical. She was a sort of, you know,
1: she's a real pragmatist.
0: Totally.
1: Yeah.
0: But, you know, he had very pretty firm views right at the start. So, for example, she and Prince Philip had only just moved into Clarence House, and they were very happy there. And the Queen Mother, as she had now become, was in no hurry, didn't really want to move out of Buckingham Palace. So both sides were quite happy to stay where they were. And it was Churchill who was absolutely adamant, said, no, monarchs should live above the shop. He basically formally advised her, you've got to move, you know, you've got to go there. And I think, you know, in those early years, she was... She was a 25-year-old mother of two when she came to the throne. And everyone was sort of treating her like this very precious, fragile object. And everyone was very concerned, obviously, wanted everything around her to be wonderful. Now, I don't think she had as much agency in those early years as she did later on. Churchill, for example, when he heard that Lord Mountbatten had been saying at sort of dinner parties that the House of Mountbatten now reigned, and that word of that leaked back to Queen Mary, who was very annoyed about this and told Churchill. And it was Churchill who formally advised the Queen to formally declare that this it will continue to be the House of Windsor. Yeah. And that

0: that's obviously greatly upset Prince Philip. He hadn't been agitating to change the name, but it was a very public kind of rebuke for him in a way. So, no, Churchill was, he adored her, she adored him, but I don't think it was, it really wasn't until that wartime generation had worked its way through, I think, that she started to find her feet as, I mean, she was always a constitutional monarch. I mean, she didn't start sort of suddenly doing things that she wasn't allowed to. But you just see a new confidence starting to take shape. Once you get to the sort of the 80s, I suppose.
1: And some people say that it was after the death of her mother, Queen Elizabeth, the Queen Mother, that gave her more freedom, more confidence, publicly at least. Would we have seen her doing skits with James Bond, jumping out of a helicopter? Would we have seen her having tea with Paddington? No. When sort of the Edwardian era of the sort of the Queen Mum, as obviously we, I mean, did that?
0: Yeah, no, the Queen Mum was very much, she was the sort of high priestess of the past, of continuity, of no change. It definitely, it sort of preyed on her mind. You know, there would always be the, well, I don't think the king would have done that, was a sort of common
1: Break, isn't it?
0: Yeah.
1: It's got to be a break.
0: And you know, so when finally, and just before Prince Andrew was born, and she decided she was going to change the name of her branch of the family, not the dynasty, but just her bit, to Mountbatten-Windsor. Both Macmillan and Rand Butler recorded in their diaries it was the only time they'd ever seen the Queen cry. And you think, well, why is the Queen crying about this? Well, she's crying because her mother is giving her what for? So you can't do this. And on the other hand, she wants to do it to keep Prince Philip happy. And of course, she adored her mother. I mean, they spoke every day. She adored her sister. But it was extraordinary that at the start of her Golden Jubilee year, 2002, and it was such an important year, it was a sort of coming out of the disaster of the 90s. I'm sure we'll come on to the 90s in a minute. But
1: I've got questions. and for more recent history as well.
0: Yeah, yeah. But that the start of that year, her Jubilee year, it's such an important year. And right at the start, her Princess Margaret dies in February. And then it just really a matter of weeks later, the Queen Mother dies. I mean, it's a hell of a blow. And yet she doesn't miss a single Jubilee engagement. She just gets on with it. And as you say, lots of people started to notice there's a sort of, she starts to smile more. And of course she loved her mother, she loved her sister, but I think she just found, she was always worrying about them. You know, it was particularly towards the end of the Queen Mother's life, she was a constant worry. And actually there was a sense of now being the matriarch, not being caught in the middle between the sort of, you know, this wonderful sort of national grandmother figure and the glamorous young ones. Suddenly the Queen's the matriarch, she's top of the tree. And I think really, yeah, The smiling, definitely. I mean, she always smiled in private, but in the early part of the reign, you often saw references in official documents. You'd be sort of, and I've been through sort of, you'll find them in the National Archives. There'd be some telegrams from ambassadors on a royal tour going, you know, that we just wish the Queen would smile a bit more. And she did look quite serious for the first half of her reign, and by the end, she was constantly grinning. I mean, that wonderful last picture we've got of her is that day as she's just appointed Liz Truss. I mean, you know, maybe the grin wouldn't have been quite as wide if she'd known what was coming next. But there she is at the fireplace at Balmoral with this great beaming smile on her face.
1: Actually, if you look in the mirror of that photograph, you'll see another face, which I might have done, because her very last act, pretty much, as both queen, employer, grandmother, whatever, was to give Donal McCabe, her press secretary, with whom Robert and I spoke a lot, she made him a member of Victorian Order. So even when, you know, that was that evening that she couldn't make the Privy Council online meeting, and she went
0: It was the night before. She, on the Tuesday, first of all, she had to accept Boris's resignation, then Boris went, and then in came Liz Truss, appointed her as Prime Minister, and she wanted to do all these things properly.
1: She did.
0: She wanted to be absolutely, you know, with full, on her feet, do the full audience. There was going to be no shortcuts. And it took a huge amount of effort on her part. And of course, we didn't know until, you know, a few days later how much effort. But that day was, I think, was a very important day for her because, you know, you could see her thinking, yes, I'm a constitutional monarch. Absolute primary, number one duty is to appoint prime ministers and ensure the governance of the nation. And Britain had been rudderless all summer during the Tory leadership campaign. And then just to cap it all, she waves Boris goodbye, appoints a new prime minister. 3 hours later, she's got a runner in the 305 at Goodwood called Love Affairs. And it wins! So she has a winner.

0: I mean, you know, this is a good day.
1: It was a good day.
0: That night she joined everyone. There was a small house party at the castle, but she joined them for drinks. And then she said, actually, I'm going upstairs now. I'm going to my room. Didn't join them for dinner. And that was the last time most of them saw her, because the next day she didn't surface, which was unlike her even at this stage of her life. And that evening there was, as you say, meant to be this Privy Council meeting, because after a change of Prime Minister, you've always got quite a lot of churn. You need to appoint new Privy Councillors. And they were all lined up outside the Cobra briefing room. They were going to do it by audio link from her room to Downing Street. And I interviewed Liz Truss about this, and Penny Mordaunt, actually, who was the new president of the council. And she said, you know, we were all standing there waiting to go in. And with just minutes to go, the word came from Balmoral, actually, the Queen's not well enough to do this. And that was the moment everybody thought, right, this is bad.
1: Yeah.
0: And that was the moment when Princess Anne, who luckily happened to be staying at the castle with her mother, picked up the phone and rang Prince Charles, who was at the other end of Scotland at Dumfries House, and said to him, you are going to need to come up here in the morning. I think, you know, this is not looking good. They still thought, you know, there were days, possibly weeks still left, but it was clearly that was the moment that she was starting to
1: because I think, I mean, obviously, for those of us who kind of reported on the royal family, we knew the Queen wasn't very well, but what the protocol is that medical issues are, there aren't that many things, I think, private from senior members of the royal family, but medical issues are absolutely one of them. You know, she was 96, but we didn't expect it to be quite that soon, did we?
0: No, it was very swift. I mean, it was an extraordinary transition to think there she is Tuesday, she's appointing prime ministers, and by Thursday afternoon, she's died. It was rather wonderful in a way. There wasn't, and I've talked to the people who were really close to her. I've talked to Princess Anne about it, actually, who said that in typical sort of Queen fashion, she knew she was possibly not going to head south again. She was very worried that if she died at Balmoral, it was all going to be terribly complicated and make life very difficult, and maybe she should head south. And Princess Anne said, no, we explained to her she should just stay where she was, stay at Balmoral. It's fine, you know, everything will be all right. And it was, as I said, it was very swift. I mean, that next morning, on the Thursday, Prince Charles flew up in a helicopter from Dumfries House. And it was really last minute. I mean, the engagements were already being cancelled while he was in the air, his engagements for the day. And he didn't want to land at the castle because it would have woken her up and disturbed her. So he got the helicopter to land at Burke Hall, which is his house on the estate. And it was also last minute. There were no cars, there was no motorcade, nothing. He had to borrow a Land Rover off an estate worker. It was a rather startled chap, sort of, excuse me, can I have your Land Rover? And they drove over to the castle, and thank God they did, because it meant on that morning he spent a good hour with the then-still Duchess of Cornwall at the Queen's bedside. And then they left her to rest. And it's really interesting that you'd think that there would be this sort of, you know, squadron of sort of top Harley Street consultants in attendance. There just weren't. There was Dr. Dougie Glass, who was the family GP from the surgery in Ballater down the road. He had a little surgery in the castle. He was there. But it was only him because, you know, they thought, you know, as I said, that there were still days, possibly weeks to go. And so Charles had gone back to Burke Hall to leave his mother to rest. And that's when the call came through. You need to get back to the castle right now. And he jumped back in the car with the Duchess, still the Duchess, and a handful of staff, and they're driving at some speed back from Burke Hall. It's about a 20-minute drive back to the castle. And he's got about halfway, and someone in the car, they can feel their phone vibrating, and they look at it, and it's the palace switchboard. Hand the phone to Clive Alderton, who's the then still prince, his private secretary. And he says, sir, I'm afraid you're going to have to stop the car. Hands him the phone, and that's the moment, the first moment he is called Your Majesty.
1: By a member of the

0: her biggest challenges came from members of her own family. And so I suppose one of there were two things that I wanted to pick up from the book, the first of which was UDI or UDI. You've already referenced Rhodesia. So in the book, Robert talks about the Duke and Duchess of Sussex stepping back as senior royals. And it was termed by many of the British newspapers Megxit, which I thought was a bit sexist and unfair.
1: Yeah, it is a bit.
0: But in the family, it was termed UDI, a unilateral declaration of independence in reference to the Rhodesian crisis. We've talked about Rhodesia twice today. Rhodesian crisis of the mid-60s, when the minority white government had issued its own unilateral declaration of independence from Great Britain. Who do you think chose that term, UDI, the unilateral declaration of independence? Because just to very quickly recap, in January 2020, Duke and Duchess of Sussex said they were stepping back, but they were the ones who announced it without really checking in with the Queen. Who came up with UDI?
1: Well, I think we can probably imagine. who would have a memory would instantly be transported back to the mid-60s. And, yes, somebody suddenly just laying down the law and saying, this is what's going to happen. No, I mean, she was very sad about the Harry and Meghan situation. I mean, she wasn't. I think some people think, you know, was the Queen angry? And she didn't really do angry. I mean, I think she was just very, very disappointed and sad that they wanted it was less than 2 years after their wedding. You know, I think she felt that they just hadn't given it enough time. So when they did finally come up with this sort of arrangement, basically it was left, you know, you're in or out. You can't do this half in, half out thing, which is what they wanted to do. They did initially lay down the law and said, this is what we're going to do. We're going to be half the time in America, half the time here. We'll be royal sometimes, royal not the rest of the time. And the Queen just said, no, that can't be. I mean, she adored Harry. He talked about having a special relationship with her, and I think that's true. I think he did. But what you see time and again through her reign and through her life is that there's Elizabeth the monarch and there's Elizabeth the mother, grandmother, great grandmother, and Elizabeth the monarch kind of comes first. And we saw that, you know, right back at the start of her reign when Princess Margaret was embarking on her romance with Peter Townsend, and we see it during the 90s when all the marriages are falling apart, and we see it with Harry and Meghan, and there are these moments where you've just got to put the institution first.
2: Robert Hardman, a biographer whose access to the British royal family is unmatched, together with longtime royal commentator Emily Andrews. And it's Natasha Mitchell with Big Ideas, marking the centenary of the late Queen Elizabeth II's birth. We're exploring her parallel lives as a private woman and as a public sovereign, and how the modern meaning of the British monarchy is changing. And if you're a royal fan, you might have thoughts to share. We always love hearing from you while you're listening. The ABC Radio National text line 0418 226 576. That's 0418 226 576, or email us, bigideas@abc.net.au is our email address.
0: Did she have an Achilles heel with the former Prince Andrew? You write in the book that perhaps some people felt more should have been done. I mean, I know from my own reporting that members of the royal family felt more should have been done. You write about tea with Andrew, I think, or tea with the Queen, and which is, well, you explain the shorthand for why courtiers, tea with the Queen, and then suddenly Prince Andrew would get his way.
1: He wasn't the sort of favourite in that she just thought he was absolutely marvellous. He was the one she worried about the most. She didn't worry about Prince Charles, Princess Anne, Prince Edward. They were self-starters. They were just getting on with their lives. They were going to be fine. Andrew was the constant worry. And particularly when he left the Navy in 2001. And, I mean, she and her team had tried very hard to persuade the Navy to keep him on, and they'd just run out of road. They said, we really can't kind of come up with any more sort of made up jobs for this chap. It's over. And then it was a certain Peter Mandelson who had the bright idea. Maybe he could be a trade envoy. And so that's what happened. And it was the Blair government that appointed him. And I think what we've seen in recent months, weeks and months, is I think it's slightly unfair, this sort of tendency to pin the blame for Andrew's downfall on the Queen for being too lenient. I'm sure she'd be the first to admit that

0: you know, she could have done things differently. But let's not forget that this is someone who was traveling the world on trips at the behest of the Department of Trade and Industry, and on trips that were being organized by the Foreign Office, accompanied by policemen who are ultimately answerable to the Home Office. So you have several government departments, not to mention Downing Street, who all, you know, have questions, I would argue, to answer on this point. But yeah, there was certainly a reluctance generally, I think, across the board to come down too heavy on Andrew, because they thought that, you know, he would go running off squealing to the Queen. And he did have this tendency, and he mentioned tea. Tea on a Sunday was a favourite tactic. If there was anything, if he'd been told he couldn't do something or something disagreeable had been decided, he was very fond of dropping around for tea on a Sunday when the officials weren't there, and being the dutiful son, and then saying, "Oh, it's a bit silly, Mummy. I mean, they won't let me do this. I mean, I'm sure you don't mind, really, do you? I mean, it'd be all right if I just did this." And then on Monday, we'd say, "No, I've cleared it with the Queen. It's all absolutely fine, and I'm going to do X, Y, or Z." So that would happen from time to time. But the Queen was well aware of his... He just became increasingly a liability. And when I interviewed David Cameron, he talked about how he said he was the one who had to finally sack him as a trade envoy. He just said it was just getting embarrassing. He said all the other members of the royal family were brilliant. You know, you could send them anywhere and they were great ambassadors. But he would just go into a summit or a conference or Davos or whatever it is and just blunder around the room and say the wrong thing. And everyone would be going, "Oh, no." And that combined with his continued friendship with Jeffrey Epstein meant that was the end of that job.
1: I wanted to ask you one last question. You had extraordinary access to family, former courtiers, staff, friends, and the archives in Windsor. Was there anything that you found or anything anyone told you that particularly surprised you or changed your opinion of her?
0: I think the more I studied, and some of this research had actually begun for a previous book, but I used a lot of it in this book as well, was being given access to her father's diaries, George VI's wartime diaries. He didn't keep a diary all his life, but he did start a diary on the very first day of the Second World War. And I as I say in the book, to understand her, you've got to understand him, because she adored him and she was absolutely determined to sort of reign in his image. And you look back through history and endless, you know, generation after generation, whether, you know, the heir and the monarch, they don't get on. They, you know, you look at the Georgians, they all hate each other. And yet with George VI and his heir, they were absolutely devoted to each other. And so when you start to see how his thought processes and how he's reigning, that's the sort of blueprint for her. And there are these moments when he's very vulnerable. I mean, there's a week in 1940 where he nearly gets killed twice. And he writes in his diary, and as I said, it's never been published. He writes in his diary that he's very worried. He says, I can't concentrate. I keep looking out of the window. I can't read. I can't focus. And his worry is that he's going to let the side down. He's not worried about a bomb landing on his head or being killed. He's worried about sort of showing weakness, about not doing his duty. And I just thought that's so telling. You know, she's picking up on this, and all the way through the war, she's just sort of seeing how he you just get on with it. And towards the end of her life, you do see, if you read some of her speeches, particularly her Christmas speeches, it's a frequent theme. She always talks about small steps. And she was a great believer that you don't just suddenly change everything overnight. You just do a few little things all the time. And actually, cumulatively, that leads to great things. Seeing how he reigned, that was fascinating. And also, the other thing I found fascinating was right at the end of her life, when it would have been perfectly natural, I think particularly after the death of Prince Philip in 2021, for her to just sort of wind down and just say, you know what, I'm going to just take it easy now. What one courtier described to me as a cardigan retirement. You could just sort of, you know, put your feet up and watch the racing. And there was no inclination to do that at all.
1: No.
0: And in those days immediately after Prince Philip's death, there was a sort of worry by the government. They didn't want to put too much pressure on her. And there was a big, I don't know if you remember, there was a big G7 summit coming up in Cornwall.
1: Yeah.
0: And all the world leaders were coming in for this. And the Queen was sort of wondering, well, what am I supposed to be doing? And Downing Street thought, I can't possibly bother the Queen. She's had so much, you know, she had all this bad news and terror. Let's leave her alone. And then suddenly Downing Street had a call from the palace saying the Queen would like to know what she's supposed to be doing because she wants to be part of this. And, you know, suddenly, you know, it clicked her fingers and the royal train came out of the sidings in

0: Bletchley, and she jumped aboard and went down to Cornwall, met all the world leaders, and then came back and had tea with the Bidens on the Sunday. So, you know, she wanted to be, I think she derived enormous sense of purpose out of being queen. She loved being queen. And even in the darkest days, we haven't actually touched on the 90s much.
1: No, but, we haven't.
0: You know, even in those moments, I think she, as I said, she derived a huge sense of this is what I'm for.
1: So, the lady just at the back there.
2: Thank you. I was actually going to ask why didn't she retire, but that leads me on to her relationship with her husband. Mm. It did seem rather sad that, well, you never know what goes on in marriage. He went off to Norfolk and was there, and she carried on being queen. I really wanted her to retire. I thought in the last few years, it was... she didn't do us any favours or herself personally.
0: Mm. Well, on the point of retirement, it was just, I think, it was entirely alien to her. It was actually a few years before that. It was around 2013, 2014. There was a sudden run, I don't know if you remember, there was a sort of run of abdications. The King of the Belgians suddenly chucked it in, and the Queen of Holland said, I've had enough, and the King of Spain said, I'm going, and the Emir of Qatar said, that's it, I'm done. And then finally the Pope abdicated. And, you know, you thought, right, okay. Then it just, it was sort of, people would sort of delicately raise it with her, and she went, right, ridiculous. Yeah, as you say, Prince Philip did, he did retire 2017. He decided that's it, and it was a totally clean break. He didn't want to be sort of backseat driver. He didn't want to hang around. He just wanted to just go. He had, there were a few things he still loved doing, and they were the things that the Queen had put him in charge of right at the start of her reign, actually, which were to do with the estates. He loved being ranger of the Great Park at Windsor, and he loved Sandringham and all that came with that. And, yeah, he just took himself off to Sandringham for the week. You know, she was down in London being Queen, and he just didn't want to get involved in any of it. And I think people look at that and think, well, that is a bit sad. But on the other hand, they actually were brought together at the end by COVID. COVID had some extraordinary upsides for the Queen in a bizarre way. It meant they were, those last couple of years, they were together all the time. And it also, as it happened, it set all sorts of precedents for doing things that were previously unthinkable, like having audiences with the Prime Minister by remotely, or having Privy Council meetings remotely. All the sort of thing that might have led people to say, oh, well, if she can't do this, if she can't do that, maybe it's time for a regency. And actually, COVID showed you can do all those things without necessarily being in the same room as other people. So actually, by the end, you know, she and the Duke, you know, they were spending much more time together. But I mean, it was an extraordinary... I mean, it was the longest royal marriage in history. And, you know, I think back to that. One of the few happy moments, probably the only happy moment, actually, in 1997, was their golden wedding anniversary. And that was when she, of course, made her great speech, where she talked about him being her strength and stay. That's how it was. And you would have seen this, Emily, as well. Whenever you were on an event with her, in a big crowd, wherever it was, she was absolutely fine. But every now and then, she'd just sort of look around the room, just check. Oh,
1: check what he was doing.
0: You know, there he is.
1: There he is.
0: All was well. And, you know, she was devoted to him. One of the most poignant stories, actually, I came across while writing this book, and it was going back to the early 80s, and that extraordinary moment you may remember when she's riding and the Trooping the Colour down the Mall at a birthday parade, and the shots ring out, and there's a guy in the crowd with a gun, and her horse is a bit startled, but she's a Burmese, her mare, she kind of calms Burmese down and keeps going in a straight line, looking dead ahead. And everyone has always said, oh, isn't that amazing? Look at her, calm under fire, whatever. What actually was going through her mind, and I discovered this because she told someone I interviewed for the book, was she was convinced, she'd seen that there was an incident. She could see all the police and soldiers running past her, running behind her. And in her mind, she thought Prince Philip had been shot. And she said, I couldn't turn around. I just could not face the thought of seeing his body. So she was just in shock, going in a straight line. And that's why she was doing that. And then if you look at it on film, you can look it up on YouTube, actually. It's still there. She goes on, and after about 30 seconds, it's clear the procession is still going. You know, things carrying on. Things haven't stopped. And she finally risks looking around. She does a quick turnaround, and she sees him, and she has a huge grin on her face. It's very sweet because, I mean, the Queen was not one for... This is in her non-smiling era, anyway, and she was not given to smiling on parade. But, boy, this time it was absolute Cheshire Cat grin because, you know, he's all right.
1: Gentleman here on the front row.
3: I am chairman of the Royal Society of Arts, and on behalf of the Society, I want to thank you for an incredible conversation. It was recently announced that Anna Kay had been appointed to be the official biographer of the late Queen. Would being official biographer be more constraining? Did you enjoy the freedom of being unofficial?
0: Thank you.
1: Great question.
0: Thank you. Thank you for your hospitality, first of all. It's great. It's great to be here.
1: Thank you.
0: I mean, I've written a few books, and then they are they're unauthorized, so I can write what I like. I mean, I think Anna is a good choice. You know, I mean, that's a huge project because what she will have access to is all the stuff that I haven't had access to, nor has anybody else. But most of all is the Queen's diaries, and she kept a diary every day of her life, and certainly of her adult life. I mean, what a moment that's going to be when you open the box and you pick a year at random, maybe a happy year, coronation year, or 97, a dreadful year, but you open it up and you're slightly thinking, you know, was she the sort of diarist who kind of unburdened herself? Or is it just going to say, you know, sunny day, walk the dog, saw the Prime Minister?
1: Opened the red box.
0: Yeah.
1: What did her father, because when you talk about her father's diaries, I was wondering whether that would give us a clue. Because if she modelled herself on her father, would she have therefore kept a diary like her father? And what did he record?
0: Yes, exactly. I think it will be like that. A lot of it is quite procedural. But then every now and then you just get these glimpses into you know what
1: opinion.
0: It's partly opinion, partly state of mind. Say for example, like you know that week when he's nearly killed, you know that's a fascinating kind of aperçu. Another one actually in there, which is fascinating, is you know it's always been received wisdom that there was never any question of the princesses leaving Britain during the war. You know the famous Queen Mother line that well you know the girls can't go without me, I can't go without the king, and the king's not leaving. Actually, the king was quite keen to evacuate his daughters on a couple of occasions, and he talks about raise the prospect of I can't remember if it says evacuating or I think emigrating. Anyway, it says raise the prospect of E and M, Elizabeth and Margaret, leaving the country. PM said no. Churchill was not having it. So you know, these are impressive. So you know, I'm sure Anna will find all sorts of amazing stuff. It's going to take her, I would have thought, quite a while. I mean, great honour to do it, but at the same time, yes, if it's authorised, then the ultimate sign-off goes to the monarch. So I'm sure the king's a realist. I mean, he won't want to sort of put great red lines through stuff. Yeah, it's always. I don't know. Having not written an authorised book, I don't quite know how it's
1: you know what to do with yourself. Yeah. I just wanted to say thank you to everybody watching online and on YouTube. Hello, we've had a question from Scott. Now we touched on it a little bit, Robert, but what does Robert think? So thanks so much, Scott. What does Robert think of the late Queen's role in the peace process in Northern Ireland?
0: Oh, that's very interesting. She would have been watching it eagle-eyed. She regarded her the fact that the only land neighbour of the UK was a place she'd never visited or didn't visit until 2011. And Tony Blair, I'm sure, would have discussed all the deliberations very closely with her. I mean, it mattered a lot to her, peace in Northern Ireland. I mean, it was only because of the situation in Northern Ireland that she finally overcame the one. She was afraid of one thing. She was very brave. she put up with anything and anyone in any situation and all sorts of risks to her safety and security. The one thing she hated was helicopters, which is slightly ironic given that half her family would end up flying them for a living at various points. But she didn't like them at all because her Air Equerry had been killed in one in an accident in the 60s. And it was only in her Silver Jubilee year she wanted to visit all her kingdom, and the government said, well, I'm afraid you can't go to Northern Ireland, it's too dangerous. And she said, I've got to go to Northern Ireland, it's part of the kingdom, I'm going. And they said, well, you can only go if you get in a helicopter, can't go in a car. So she had to conquer her fear of helicopters, and that's how she went to Northern Ireland. So that's how much it meant to her. I remember being there when she awarded the GC to the Royal Ulster Constabulary. That was classic her. You know, she was very mindful that you can't just appease the loyalists, red, white and blue, blue flag wavers who might have you on their teacups. You are queen of the whole country. So she was always very fascinated by Ireland. And when finally that state visit came in 2011, which I think was one of the defining visits of her reign, it was so important to her. And initially, the initial discussion between the British and Irish governments was for a sort of maybe a 36, 48-hour in-and-out short visit. And it was one of the only times that the palace came back to both governments and said, no, the Queen would like to spend very much longer. I mean, normally, they're trying to sort of trim down the engagements, but with that Irish trip, she wanted to do more and more. And she absolutely loved it. And then, you know, look, a few years later, there's Martin McGuinness in white tie at Windsor Castle. I mean, it was probably the high watermark of bilateral relations across the Irish Sea. So while I don't know the precise details of what her role was in the Good Friday peace process, she definitely consulted, definitely involved, definitely encouraging.
1: And, of course, it was very personal because her husband's uncle, you know, had been blown up.
0: Oh, yeah.
1: I mean, you know, members of her husband's family had been killed by the IRA. So it was quite a moment, both personally and politically, wasn't it?
0: Yeah, quite apart from that. I mean, there was another I'd describe in here. She was opening an oil refinery, and it was either the Shetlands or the Orkneys in the 80s. And the IRA planted a bomb there. It went off while she was there, but they put it in the wrong building, and no one heard it because they were playing the national anthem at the time. But it's so often in her life, actually, there are these terrible moments, and they're all sort of, we play them down because, you know, no one was hurt, nothing happened. In the case in the Mall, the guy was firing blanks. But you just think some of the things she did. I think one of the most extraordinary performances she did in her whole reign was that morning in 1982 when she woke up to find a barefoot man at the end of her bed, dripping blood all over the floor, holding a smashed ashtray out of his head. And you think, oh, my God. And she's trying to ring, press the alarm bell, and it's not working because the policeman's gone off shift and the security room think it's a faulty alarm and nothing's happening, no one's coming. And then finally a maid comes in and utters the immortal line, "Flippin' heck, man, what's he doing in here?" And Michael Fagin, as it is bundled out. But what is amazing that day is that's dawn. 11 a.m. There's an investiture at the palace, and there are about 150 people and all their families, and they're coming for what's going to be the biggest day of their life for one of them. And they've all got, you know, new hats and new shoes, and they're terribly proud. They're on their way, and she turns up bang on time, presents all the decorations. No one has the faintest idea what's happened. I mean, most of us, I think, if we've been through that sort of experience, I mean, you know, we'd all be having counselling or taking weeks off work or whatever. But no, you know, I can't let them down. And I just think to have been at that investiture that morning, to have received your MBE from her, and said, oh, she was very nice, and then read in the paper the next day, crying, what? You know, the intruder at the end of her bed. But she got on with it. You know, that was her.
1: Duty before everything else.
0: Everything else.
1: Everything else. So thank you so much for coming, and I hope you've had a lovely time.
0: Thank you.
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10: As a little boy, David White's idea of heaven was to sit in a large basket of clean linen while his Irish mother sang as she did the ironing. David grew up to become a poet and philosopher loved around the world, and his writing seems to draw on both that lyrical beauty of song alongside the everyday groundedness of a basket of ironing that needs doing. As a young man, David spent 2 years on the Galapagos Islands, a place that prepared him to be a poet by teaching him to pay attention, but which also nearly claimed his life when it caught him looking the wrong way. David's most recent book is Consolations 2, a meditation on the deeper meaning of everyday words. Hi, David.
2: Very good to be here with you, Sarah.
10: What songs do you remember your mother singing while you were sitting in that basket? Are there any that you remember that come to mind?
2: Red is the Rose. Yeah, red is the rose in yonder garden, that in yonder garden grows. Fair is the lily of the valley, and clear are the waters that flow from the boyne, and my love is fairer than any. Yeah.
10: And was she singing to entertain you, do you think, or
2: she
10: just
2: was
10: to pass
2: singing
10: the time?
2: She was singing for her own love of singing. Her voice actually passed over me and landed in my daughter, thank goodness. And my daughter was the same. When she was 4 or 5 years old, she'd wake up singing. She'd be singing all morning. She'd sing all afternoon. She'd sing into the evening, just all around the house. So she's now 24, and she has a really marvellous Irish singing voice, but she sings any genre, yeah.
10: So did you inherit any of those musical gifts at all?
2: Well, I play the fiddle, Irish fiddle, yeah, when I'm in practice. So, first of all, I played the mandolin. So, yes, it was passed down to me, yeah. But the real quality that was passed to me was the love of poetry, my mother's love of all the poems she had memorised, and in Irish and in English, actually. So I can still remember, you know, many of the lines in Irish. Leprechaun a cuach estreas, vishi muere an le gom plurin ron gon coupon te eche de vi cabron. There was a little leprechaun and he went astray and he didn't have a bite of bread or a cup of tea and he was very lonely.
10: I think I prefer it in the Irish, to tell you the truth. So your mother was from Ireland. What part of Ireland were her family from?
2: She was from Waterford. So she would have learnt her Irish from the Ring, which is nearby, and it's a little corner with a particular dialect, actually. And but my mother had to flee Ireland, the bad old Ireland and the bad old church, actually, which split apart the family after her mother died. The great tragedy in my mother's life was the loss of her own mother at 13, and her childhood ended with that. And the church didn't think the family should be in a house with just a father. And so my uncles were put in with the Christian Brothers, and I have to say, terribly abused. And my mother and her sister, slightly older sister, fled to England. My mother was only 15 at the time, so.
10: And in England, she met and married your father and ended up living in Yorkshire, in West Yorkshire. So those different understandings of language, learnings of language, of coming from Ireland and coming from West Yorkshire. What did that mean for the different ways your mum and dad communicated?
2: Well, it affected me very deeply. I think it affected them both too very deeply, you know. And, you know, in Ireland, why would you use one word when you could use 27 glorious words to describe something? You know, be a waste of your breath. And also, you know, this multi-contextual approach to reality. My mother had about 5 different clocks in the house, all telling different times. My father had one, you know. And my mother used different clocks according to what she wanted to do. And she literally had one clock on the side of the bed to go to sleep to, and another clock on the other side to wake up to. Yeah. And clock to catch the number 26 bus, and another one for the number 11 over the back. Yeah.
10: Are you speaking metaphorically or literally here?
2: No, my mother was quite an extraordinary being, actually. And so you get this lyrical Holy Saint Mary and Joseph tonight and the holy mortal shame of it and all the saints of heaven on one side of the house. And then on the other, there'd be my father, which was, when you're going to get a job. And I wouldn't mind, but I was only 4 years old at the time. But, you know, I had this really remarkable experience early on, Sarah, which was that I wasn't supposed to choose between these two worlds. I was actually supposed to hold them both together. The grounded practicality and physical presence of Yorkshire and the imaginative, you know, her over-the-horizon mind and inheritance of the Irish. And I felt Ireland very, very close. You know, I used to go over the back fields to this stone wall that had this glorious saddle-like stone that some farmer had put there 100 years or so ago and sit and look at the moors, yeah. And I was looking off to the west to the moors, so it was always looking at my future, but I was also, in my mind, looking at Ireland because Ireland was over that horizon. And we go on visit, but I visited more in my imagination. And I knew that I belonged as much to that non-physical presence, which was actually very physical, as I did to my surrounding woods and fields of and villages of Yorkshire.
10: It's a very beautiful part of England, this Yorkshire, the Yorkshire Moors. What sort of memories do you have of being in that landscape, the physical one that you were in as a child?
2: Well, we had a really mythic environment in a way. We had this glorious piece of land called Hartshead, a little village. And that was my playground, all the fields and ruins around there. There was an ancient Roman fort which had been built there. There was a medieval priory where the sisters of the Sheriff of Nottingham who poisoned Robin Hood lived. Yeah. And Robin Hood's grave, who they poisoned, was up there on the top of the hill. So that was my playground. Funnily enough, my great-grandfather on my father's side had been brought down from Scotland. That's where the Y comes from in white. It's a Scottish spelling. Yeah. And he'd been brought down when it was fashionable to have a Scottish gamekeeper, just as Queen Victoria had. And he came down to work on this Downton Abbey house, which 3 generations later became my playground. Yeah. And I often thought that my great-grandfather would have thrown off a kid like me from the grounds, as the present-day gamekeepers used to when they found me.
10: Why? What were you getting up to in the grounds as a kid?
2: Well, you just weren't supposed to be there. There were public footpaths across parts of it, but then parts of it were private. And you know, there was an old ruined Chinese pagoda there. And I remember one remarkable moment, which was really a Downton Abbey moment, which was crawling through the trees and seeing a man and a woman immaculately dressed. She was in a long, white, backless dress. He was in a tuxedo. Next to them was this record player with the, you know, the trumpet above it, which was had been wound up. There was an antique Rolls Royce parked next to them, and they were dancing in front of the house. Yeah. And of course, as a child, I said, that's how you expect these people to live. I'm sure it was a very special occasion, but yeah, so.
10: What sort of fit was school for you, David, as a young boy with this rich visual and imaginative world at home? How was school days?
2: Well, I was made for school. You know, a lot of kids aren't, and I have every sympathy for the kids who are not made for that kind of life. But I was made for school. I loved just learning. I loved the act of learning, whatever it was. And we were also very lucky to have great teachers, actually. So both in junior school, and then I went to secondary school, which was actually a grammar school. And it was a 400-year-old school. It had the best of the old world and the new world in many ways. So I had the last gasp of a classical education, Latin and Greek and all the rest. But it was also coeducational, so it was sane, you know.

0: you being surrounded by poetry? Yeah. How did your appreciation or experience with poetry develop in school?
1: Well, I loved poetry right from when I heard it from my mother's mouth. And we had lots of poetry even in the junior school. I remember Miss Midwood, she had this little poodle called Jonty. It used to sit on a pillow at the front of the room and never make a muff all day. It would just be silent. And Miss Midwood loved all of these various poets, Walter de la Mare, and I just drank it all in. I loved it. And I was already memorizing poetry, actually, 7, 8, 9 years old. And then I got very serious when I was 13, and I had the experience, you know, most children have the experience at one time or another of listening to the adult world around them, listening to their parents in the living room, listening to the newscaster, and saying to themselves, these people are insane. These people have forgotten the priorities of existence, you know. Their priorities are all, as they'd say in Ireland, trí na chéile, upside down, you know. And when I discovered real adult poetry, I remember a volume of poetry by Tom Gunn and Ted Hughes. I felt as if a passing hawk had flown down, put its claws into me, and carried me off into the wild blue yonder. It was that physical of an experience. And I said to myself, here are adults who have kept the primary vision of childhood alive into adulthood. I may not have used that language at that time, but that was the experience that I had. It's possible to actually stay sane. And the poets were the one who held the sanity. You know, William Blake has a famous book called Songs of Innocence, and then he had Songs of Experience. But to Blake, or to Keats or Coleridge, all the romantic poets, innocence was not a commodity that was supposed to be replaced by experience. Innocence was your ability to be found in greater and greater ways by the world. Yeah. And this is echoed in the Zen tradition, actually, when Dogen Zenji says, if you go out and confirm the 10,000 things, this is delusion. If you name everything as if you know it, you know, as if you're experienced and you know how the game is played, this is delusion. If the 10,000 things come and confirm you, come and name you, this is enlightenment. So I felt this immediate frontier with possibility. And I started writing, and I used to win the Mabel Thorpe Memorial Poetry Prize every year at Mayfield Grammar School, partly because the English master had taken me under his wing, and he'd tell me every year when the prize was coming up and say, write something, and then I'd get the prize. It was really unfair.
0: It was always that simple.
1: Yeah, so 3 years in a row. So I've still got the books with the little labels inside them. Yeah.
0: So how did the world of marine science come to claim your imagination?
1: Well, it was a combination of seeing Jacques Cousteau sail across our little black and white television set, following the life of the dolphin on the good ship Calypso, and I thought, that's extraordinary that there's work like this in the world, you know? And so I conceived a notion to do the same. So I put myself into the salt mines of biology, chemistry, and physics, which were twice as hard for me to do as my art subjects. And I think combined also with the way my father and I used to sit looking into our aquarium, and it was one of the ways we really related, you know, the masculine psyche, not looking at each other, staring at something else, talking. And probably there was a whole subconscious Jungian exchange going on while we commented on the fish swimming by. But it was a real moment of, it was a close intimacy with my father in front of that tank. And then that combined with my mother's permission for me, which was there all the time, to do whatever I wanted in the world. And my mother always said, you know, if you want to sweep the roads for the local municipality, you have my full backing. Yeah? Whatever you want to do in life, son, you just follow what you care about.
0: My guest on Conversations today is the poet David White. He's talking about his boyhood and how he found himself drawn to the Galapagos Islands. So you swapped the Yorkshire Moors for the Welsh Mountains to do your degree in marine science at university there. What were your plans for work after you'd finished your study?
1: Well, it wasn't long into my time at Bangor, North Wales, before I realised that there was zero chance of me getting any interesting job in marine zoology. I'd probably be sifting plankton under a microscope in the Hebrides, you know. So being a serious young man, I made a vow not to apply for any jobs. And it was during my last days of studying for my finals. And I fell asleep in the zoology library over my books. And when I woke up, someone had opened Nature magazine on the pages with this amazing job advertisement, which was guides for Galapagos. And there was a picture of a three-masted schooner. And as it turned out, it was a schooner that I would work on in the next year. But I looked at that and I woke up out of this, the innocence you wake up from in sleep. And I said, oh my God, that's exactly what I'm looking for. And then I remembered my vow. And then I said to myself, there'll be 500 people going for that job. And it was actually prophetic. There were 500 people going for two jobs. But that very evening, I was studying in my cottage up in the little village of Gerlan in the mountains above the Ogwen Valley. That leads to Bangor. And I got to 11 o'clock at night, and I don't know if you remember when you'd studied too much, but the best thing to do when you couldn't study anymore was to go and knock on someone else's door and disturb your friend, you know? So that so I walked through, there was no dormitory for me to walk through, but I walked through the streets of Gerlan in the pitch black, and it was midnight almost, knocked on my friend's door. She was a lovely woman. She was studying in the same course, but she was on to me right away. She said, "You can sit down, make yourself a cup of tea. I'm not being disturbed." You know? Well, everyone had coal fires in North Wales there, so she had this gorgeous coal fire, and on the coffee table was this application for guides for Galapagos.
0: The same ad.
1: The exact same ad, and so we had this shouted conversation, and I said, are you going to apply for this? And she said, no, I've decided I don't want to spend 2 years in South America. And I said, well, would you mind if I filled it in with what I would put if I was going for the job?
0: And given that you'd taken this vow.
1: Exactly,
0: it was slightly mysterious to me why you took the vow, David. What, just so that you were not going to risk rejection?
1: It's that same dynamic all of us have when we feel as if we're going to get our heart broken. So you make up a defensive story. I'm not going to have my heart broke. I'm not going to let them break my heart. I'm going to pretend that I want something else. Yeah. So this is a real dynamic. And it's a very powerful dynamic in poetry, as all the deflective language you use that stands between you and the truth of your understanding and what you want in life, yeah, and where your happiness lies and your willingness to follow what you care about and what you love. Yeah. We're made to care. The only thing you can do to stop caring is to cover it over and actually work hard, which is why when we refuse to care, we often immobilize ourselves, because all of our energies are actually going to cover over what we really love and want in life. I have a poem, it's called Admit, and I always find it funny when people say I'm in a long-distance relationship, and then I say to myself, is there any other kind? There can be no greater distance than the 3 feet between you in the kitchen in the morning, you know, when you're making your breakfast. But the first lines are, admit your distant love affair is with yourself, and no one can play harder to get. Yeah. The unwritten letters, the place for time, the heartbreak over never being properly answered. Yeah. So that's what was going on. But anyway, I filled out the whole thing in front of this fire with my cup of tea. And at the end, I had this extraordinary experience. I looked into the fire, and I tell you, Galapagos came alive in those coals. It was just as if I was physically looking at the Galapagos Islands and experiencing them in that fire. Extraordinary experience. And it took me a while to shake my head and actually come back to sitting in front of this application. So then having had this experience, I said to my friend, I said, listen, you have to do me a favor. And she said, what? What now, probably? And I said, you have to put this application in an envelope. You have to address it. You have to put a stamp on it that you have bought. and you have to put it in the post box
0: this
1: tomorrow.
0: This was your get out of jail card, wasn't
1: exactly,
0: it? She did it all. You could still care and not care somehow at the same time.
1: Well, that was the Irish and the Yorkshire side coming together, you know. The Yorkshire side says, you've made a vow, lad, you know. And the Irish said, Jesus, what's a vow?
0: I've just had a vision in the cold. I'm going to the Galapagos. So,
1: what does a vow actually... let's look at this from multiple contexts. Yeah. And so she was really good, really good friend.
0: She did that.
1: She did all that. And I got an interview with 90 other people out of the 500, yeah.
0: And obviously got the job because your next port of call was the Galapagos. Did it look like the way you envisaged it in the coals on that dark night in Wales, or what did it look like?
1: Well, I was looking at Galapagos in the coals with fire from a distance. You know, I was looking down on them but feeling the essence. But being in Galapagos was a deeply disturbing experience to both to me as a human being but also as a scientist, a newly minted scientist. You know, in the scientific system, you learn what's called the binomial Latinate Linnaean system, which is came from the great Swedish naturalist Linnaeus, and he made up all these double-barreled Latin names that we now know. And if you're an ornithologist and you learn the Latin names, you think, as you're reeling it off, as you see it, that you've nailed the bird, you know. But you haven't at all, yeah? You've given a name that's too small for what you're looking at. There's an essence there. Not only that, the bird actually belongs within a constellated ecology. Yeah? And you can't tease the bird out from its surroundings. Yeah? So I got to Galapagos and found that none of the animals or birds had read any of the zoology books that I had read. Yeah? They insisted on having lives of their own. The other thing was that you were looking death and mortality in the face every day. You would witness animals that you got to know in quite intimate ways. I mean, every wild animal is just like the pets, you know, your dog or your cat. Every cat has a different character than any other cat. And every dog has a different character than every other dog. And every wild animal or bird. So you'd get to know them often in quite intimate and affectionate ways. And then 1 week you turn up and the bird or the animal would be dead on the beach, you know, being eaten by other animals. You know, or you'd witness giant mantas being devoured by orca whales. You know. So death was very close. And then you were living on this death-dealing medium called the ocean. And at that time, we'd no GPS. There were no navigation lights in the islands. All of the sailing was done by dead reckoning. So we had many an adventurer near drowning by night, getting people from island to island. And I nearly drowned on two or three occasions, actually. So I was very close to life, death, a world which would not be named, would not stay in place. And after just 6 weeks or so, I just wanted to go home. And I couldn't. And I would have been a coward if I'd have gone too. I knew that. And so you just had to turn your face back and forget your own problems. Yeah. And the incredible thing about Galapagos, it was constantly taking you out of yourself. You'd be walking along the path in the morning, leading people, and you'd be complaining to yourself about the fact that the Ecuadorian crew had hidden your shoes that morning or whatever it was, you know, hazing you. And then you would come across this Galapagos hawk on a branch, you know, over the path. And as you got closer and closer, the hawk would never move. The hawk would stare back at you. You could get within 3 feet and look into those hawk-like eyes. The hawk-like eyes would look back at you. And they would find someone much bigger than the person who'd set off in the morning, you know, come ashore. So I started to understand that my identity depended not upon my inherited beliefs, but upon the depth of attention that I was paying to things other than myself. And the deeper the attention, the freer you were actually in the world from all of these names, not only from your naming of things in the wrong way. And it's not just animals we name. We name our loved ones in wrong, you know, we say wife, we say husband, we say partner, we say daughter, son, colleague, you know, or competitor. Yeah? And these are words that we use in order not to investigate more deeply.
0: I wonder, David, can

0: You tell me about one of those times you experienced the full power of the ocean at a place called Hood Island in the Galapagos.
1: Oh, that was a near drowning. That was quite remarkable, actually. There was a place on the southern end of Hood Island where the ocean waves reach that shoreline from 4,000 miles to the south. They're coming up from the Arctic all the way in what we call the Humboldt Current, which turns into the Southern Equatorial Current that runs up against Hood Island. You're looking at a force that's been gathering its strength for 4,000 miles. And it's cold water, it's cool water. And it runs up against the southern end of Hood Island, or Española. And there's a rift in the basaltic rock. And the waters come up under the undercut cliff. And they rush up, and there's a geyser that fountains into the air. It comes and goes, but you don't have to be there long before you'll see the next eruption and then the next fountain. And we guides, in order to improve our possibilities for a generous tip, used to go down and stand there under the tons of water falling. Yeah? Now, this is a huge cliff. It's probably 30 or 40 feet down to the level of the ocean. But I was standing there, and I'd encourage Matt Downing, my fellow guide, to go down against his better judgment, I might say. And we were standing there, and I'd done this many times, but then suddenly the water disappeared, and it disappeared for a long time. And I knew something was wrong, and I looked out, and I see this enormous wave, like a tsunami, coming towards us.
0: 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My guest on Conversations today is the poet and philosopher David White. David's latest book, Constellations 2, is a series of meditations on everyday words, including anxiety, freedom, moon, and time. David, you were describing how you and another guide on the Galapagos Islands were standing at a blowhole when the water suddenly disappeared. And when you looked out, you saw this enormous wave coming towards you. What happened?
1: I hit Matt on the back and say, run, yeah? And we turn to run, but the wave comes straight up, you know, and overwhelms us on top of the... And there's a smaller cliff about 100 yards further in, that's about 10 foot high. And we were being brushed against that cliff, and both of us managed to keep our feet up, actually, and bang feet first into this cliff. But then we were dragged back, and the next vision that the people are seeing who are watching us up on the cliff above is of Matt hanging out over the cliff, scrabbling, and me hanging down the blowhole with my hands just at the top. If either of us had gone down, we would have died, because it's an undercut, barnacle-covered hellhole down there, yeah, with the waves coming against it. We would have been dead in minutes. And then the next wave came, and neither of us had a chance to keep our feet in any direction. It came right over the top of the cliff. But luckily, it was so big, it carried us over that step and deposited us at the feet of the people.
0: Oh, I hope you got a really big tip, David. Yes.
1: That was my first thought as I came to consciousness. I said this.
0: Hit the jackpot with this. Were you both okay after that, physically?
1: Matt had to be stretchered off the island, actually, to his bone. And I martyred myself by limping around the island, leading people, you know, bleeding from various points. But it was... But the really remarkable upshot of this was years later... 2 years later, when I was back home, and I was sat with my mother. And my mother and I used to be, in proper Irish fashion, we'd be the last to bed, you know?

0: the hairs on my back of my neck stood straight up. You know? And she said, this wave came and grabbed you both and was pulling you back into the ocean. And in the dream, I reached out both hands and pulled you ashore. And I sat there with my mouth open, you know? And I didn't tell my mother. It was too much to even acknowledge in the moment. But what I was saying to myself, there you go, David, you think you're Indiana Jones, you know, James Bond off in the world.
1: And your mum's rescuing you.
0: Yeah, and it's been your mum all along.
1: How do you make sense of that? You're a trained scientist. How do you make sense of your mum sharing that dream with you?
0: There's no making sense of it, really, except, you know, in small particle physics, we know that when electrons that belong in a particular configuration are split apart, they know what the other electron is doing. There's a kind of mirroring. There's all kinds of instances, you know, in the latest research of things happening across space and time for which there's no calibration, there's no understanding. So that's as far as I can understand it. And then, you know, throughout my life, there's been all kinds of astonishing synchronous serendipities, things that are quite extraordinary. There's no explanation. All of us have these experiences, and you can't be argued out of them, really. You know, people say, oh, well, it was just a coincidence. But you know there was something that was stirring some parallel, either in your future, that it was presaging. You know, I have an essay on time here, you know, and the way, really, the way human beings truly, truly experience time. We don't experience just the now. We experience the now in conversation with what has gone before and with what is about to precipitate out of the now. We're living in all three contexts at once. And we all know the way that when we mature in life, our past actually changes. You realize that things you thought happened didn't happen at all, actually. And things you didn't really understand were happening actually happened. And you just weren't mature enough, aware enough. You didn't have the bandwidth for it at that time. But now you look back and you say, oh, my past is completely different than I imagined, actually. And I wasn't ready to understand that.
1: And poetry, it seems, is more of a language to apprehend that or refer to it, perhaps, rather than the language of science or other kinds of languages. Poetry is a way to approach that mystery.
0: Well, poetry, I always say good poetry is the thing itself. It's not about something. Bad poetry is not the thing itself, but there's a lot of bad poetry. That's because it's not good poetry. And good poetry is language against which we have no defenses. So in which past and present and this and that start to meld together. Shall I give you an example of one? Yeah. This is a piece I wrote called The Bell and the Blackbird. There's a story out of the old Irish tradition, you know, 1,500 years old from Irish monasticism. There's an Irish monk, he's in the monastic precinct, and he hears a bell calling him to prayer. And he says, that's the most beautiful sound in the world, the call to silence, to intimacy with God, you know, that's the place, yeah. But simultaneously, he hears the blackbird calling from over the wall. And he stops and he says, oh, and that's also the most beautiful sound in the world. In the Irish Christian religious tradition, you could get the revelation of God as much from a blackbird as you could from a written text, you know. So that's bringing the both together. Well, you know, in the Zen tradition, there's this tradition of beautiful questions called koans. Yeah? And you can carry a koan for you. Well, I carried that image of the monk, you know, for years and years and years as a koan. I've sat Zen, so I took it as a koan, an Irish koan. And koans are in all cultures, actually. These beautiful questions that you can't answer with your intellectual mind. They're meant to invite you into some kind of larger physical arrival in your life, multi-contextual arrival. Well, I was in my study one Easter morning, and I have a sign on my door, do not disturb, which my daughter wrote years ago. It's in a little child's hand, you know.

0: and it says "Do not disturb" in this child's hand, and I've kept it there for years. And so my wife knows not to come into the study, but she came in for some reason without a bye or your leave, you know. And she had these two Tibetan bells, and she banged them together. And you know, most of the time you hit Tibetan bells together, and you get it wrong, and you get this awful. But she hit it for some reason just exactly right, and the sound went straight through me. I have these French doors in front of my desk, and they were open. And at that exact moment, I heard the red-winged blackbird in the garden, which in the Pacific Northwest of the United States, where I live now, is the sign of spring. First day of spring, you hear the red-winged blackbird. It's a beautiful song. And I put my hand up. I said, "I can't talk to you now." And I wrote this in one piece. It's called The Bell and the Blackbird. It's about bringing all the contexts together in a timeless experience. The sound of a bell, the sound of a bell, still reverberating. Or a blackbird calling from a corner of the field, asking you to wake into this life, or inviting you deeper into the one that waits. The sound of a bell, still reverberating. Or a blackbird calling from a corner of the field, asking you to wake into this life, or inviting you deeper into the one that waits. Either way takes courage. Either way wants you to become nothing but that self that is no self at all. Wants you to walk to the place where you find you already know you'll have to give every last thing away. To walk to the place where you find you already know you'll have to give every last thing away. The approach that is also the meeting itself, without any meeting at all. That radiance you have always carried with you as you walk, both alone and completely accompanied in friendship by every corner of creation crying, "Hallelujah."
1: How beautiful. Thank you. Do you sometimes surprise yourself by what you've written, David? Do you sit down with a sense of what you want to say and work at it till it's there? Or does something like that come out of an experience and you're almost taken aback by what the poetic sense of you has created?
0: All of those things. I've always said poetry is the art of overhearing yourself say things you didn't know you knew, and quite often things you didn't want to know because you weren't ready for that depth of experience, or quite often you didn't feel you deserved that experience actually. And so it should be an act of surprise. You know, we're under this impression that young poets, especially when they first start, "Oh, I've only got to get to that voice inside me that knows what I should write, and then I'll be able to write good poetry." But it's almost exactly the opposite. You have to drop below the horizon of your understanding and get to the place where you don't know anything, actually. And that's the place from which you speak. And that's the place you learn, you apprentice yourself to a kind of origin inside yourself that you're going to learn to speak from, straight from it, yeah, eventually. And that's a sign of maturity in a good poet. And actually, the real sign of maturity is to be able to write about joy and happiness. Because to begin with, we're usually taken below that horizon of understanding only by trauma and difficulty. When our life breaks open on the surface, we lose a loved one, or you get your heart broken in unrequited love. And my son's a great poet, but only when he's got his heart broken. And he's been happily married for years, so there's absolutely no production.
1: So when did that happen for you? Do you remember the poem or the moment that let you open that door to writing about joy and happiness?
0: There were early glimmers. You can see them in my early poetry. You know, there's one just capturing the moment. It's called "Horses Moving on the Snow." Through the damp grass around the house, through the damp grass around the house, there are horses moving on the snow. In the half light, they move quickly, following the fence until the mist takes them completely, and evening is the hollow sound of hooves in the south field. So there's happiness in, you know, just hearing the hooves, yeah? And just that sense of being able to recreate and carry in your body the actual experience. So that's an early experience of happiness. But as you start to bring narrative in to tell stories, you're usually telling the story about how far you are away from everything. That's always the place we start. We start through distance, yeah. We measure our closeness through the inverse calibration of our distance quite often. And that's true in relationship, actually. You're in the kitchen together, and quite often you're not saying, oh, we're really close. You're saying, oh, we're not doing too badly today. Oh, we're not too far apart. So we do this all the time. We measure how close we are to what we want by how far away we are. So quite often in the early stages, that's where your poetry is, how far away you are. And then the moments of surprise where you suddenly realize you're not far away at all. And then the real breakthrough that's invited, and which is really difficult to cross, where you're actually describing intimacy in its first form, which is why love poetry is really difficult to write, good love poetry. Because it's about the actual arrival in intimacy. And we know when love poetry is bad immediately, whether you're a poet or not.
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1: On Conversations today, my guest is the poet David White. It's clear listening to you, David, that you've got so many poems, your own and other people's, in your head, you know, that they're memorized there and available for you, really, to call on. What happens to poems when they come off the page and into our mouth and into our ears? How does that change poetry?
0: Well, I think it's really remarkable that we think it's strange that a poem should be recited, because it got onto the page somehow, you know, and it got onto the page through a human voice. So why would we be surprised if it came off the page into a voice again? For some reason, you know, over the last couple of hundred years, we've ghettoized poetry to reading from a page, and usually someone shy who's afraid of their own voice, you know, mumbling from behind the book, yeah, or saying it so quickly that you can't even catch what's been said. Yeah, but even when someone reads it well, you'll often hear a line and you say, "Oh my God, what was that?" And they're already on to the next thing, and your soul feels as if it's being dragged through a hedge backwards. Yeah, so. Naturally, that's why we have the chorus. We have it in pop songs. In the Greek theatre, the chorus always repeated what the gods had said. When the gods said something in a Greek play, it couldn't be understood the first time. It had to be stepped down to human understanding. And the chorus would repeat it, and then when people go, all right, okay, now I guess this is the real info, yeah? So repetition is necessary. It may not be there on the printed page, but to be able to, when you feel like a line went home and people are stunned by it, then you need some silence, just as you do in a conversation. If I've come to you and I'm coming to tell you that someone close to you has passed away and you don't know yet, I have to be incredibly present to tell you that news. I will probably touch your shoulder, you know. So that's physical contact. I will look you in the eyes. I will tell you the news three times, actually, in three different ways so that you hear it, and with silence in between. And probably without knowing it, I will fall into iambic pentameter, which is how human beings speak in English when they're on their emotional edge. Mm. So all of those things are actually poetry. Poetry is not some abstract art. It's how human beings speak when they're on their intellectual, imaginative, and emotional edge. And we've all seen the phenomena where someone who hasn't read a poem in 20 years, they will have to speak at a memorial service or for someone close to them. The first thing they intuitively look for is a poem to say, or a song lyric, yeah? To say what cannot be said. It's just intuitively understood, no matter that our strategic mind will dismiss poetry when we're far away from it in an abstract way.
1: You have poems, you know, you've written poems like that that are recited at weddings and at funerals. What's that like to have offered, I guess, sometimes very intimate experiences or reflections which are then shared by strangers at celebrations of their own?
0: Well, it's deeply satisfying, you know. That's why we write them, as we say. So people will... It's an incredible compliment. And, you know, I have one poem called The True Love. It's been used at thousands of marriages, actually. Not hundreds, but thousands of marriages. And most especially by people who've previously had their heart broken and now they feel like they've found the right person. Used a lot by gay people whose love was not sanctioned until just recently and who now can step out of the boat as the image is in the poem and feel they deserve the love they want in life. So that one's deeply satisfying. And it came out of a very intimate experience, you know, with 141 nuns, actually.
1: Can you share any details?
0: I always say there's nothing like a good, safe flirt with a sister, but this was flirting with 141 nuns all at once. I was invited down to work with, I think it was the Sisters of Mercy. It was in Galveston, Texas, and they were running a hospital system, as they had been for 150 years, and they had to give up the reins and pass it over to these lay executives. Yeah. And so the Mother Superior called me up with her team and asked me to come down and work with them. And I said, what do you want to work with? And she said, well, we, you know, when Jesus was by the lake, you know, and I said, well, there are a lot of times by the lake. And I was desperately going through my Bible. But she said, no, Jesus is by the lake and crowds come, it gets too much. He goes off into the wilderness and the disciples go out on the boat in the lake by themselves. And then I remembered, you know, then the storm comes up and they're all terrified. And then Peter looks out over the side of the boat. And what does he see? Jesus walking across the water towards them. And then Peter has to step out of the boat onto the water towards Jesus. I said, I remember it. She said, that's what we want to talk about, stepping out of the boat. And when you think it's whether you're a Christian or not, it's a really powerful image because all of us at one time in our life have to step out of the boat we're in onto a surface that we do not feel will hold our weight, whether it's following a vocation in our early days or leaving a vocation even for a reimagination of our life, stepping towards someone in love and commitment, yeah. Stepping towards our own life that previously we hadn't imagined we deserved or could have. Yeah. And in the story, I went straight away to reread the story, and what's really marvellous about the story is that what holds Peter at the surface is his gaze on what draws him. It's the power of his attention. And as soon as he looks away, he starts to drown. And then he looks back and he's able to walk across the water. So it's the power of having your eyes on the star, following the star to which you belong, yeah? The horizon to which you're being drawn. So it goes something like this. It's there's a faith in loving fiercely the one who is rightfully yours. There's a faith in loving fiercely the one who is rightfully yours, especially if you have waited years, and especially if you never believed you could deserve this loved and beckoning hand held out to you this way. I'm thinking of faith now, and the testaments of loneliness and what we feel we are worthy of in this world. Years ago in the Hebrides, I remember an old man who walked every day on the grey stones to the shore of baying seals, who would press his hat to his chest and say his prayers to the turbulent Jesus hidden in the water. And I think of the story of the storm and everyone waking and seeing the distant yet familiar figure far across the water calling to them, and how we're all waiting for that abrupt waking and that calling and that moment we have to say yes. Except it will not come so grandly, so biblically, but more subtly and intimately in the face of the one you know you have to love. So that when we finally step out of the boat towards them, we find everything holds us and everything sustains our courage. And if you wanted to drown, you could. If you wanted to drown, you could, but you don't. You don't because after all this struggle and all these years, you simply don't want to anymore. You don't want to anymore. You've simply had enough of drowning, and you want to live, and you want to love, and you will walk across any territory, however dark and however disturbing, to take the one hand you know belongs in yours.
1: You've written very thoughtfully, deeply about the season of midlife, as you refer to it. What about the season you're in now? How do you think of that and what its particular flavour and landscape is?
0: Well, you know, Pablo Neruda, the great Chilean poet, had a volume of poetry called Plenes Poderes in Spanish, which means full powers. And I take my life in my hands by saying this because it's bound to lead to imminent disaster, but I feel as if I'm in my full powers, you know, as if I'm harvesting all the decades of struggle and work and writing. And I feel as if I'm really useful for people now and really helpful for them and that I'm doing my best work. And so it feels like just an incredible privilege.
1: When you talk about the value, the service that you can do as a poet and as someone talking about poetry, I think about the title of this latest work, Consolations. Is that part of what you feel a poet does or poems do, is offer a kind of consolation?
0: Exactly, yeah. Poetry tells you that despite your dislike of yourself, despite your lack of faith in what you want for yourself, despite all the ways you sabotage your own happiness, underneath all that, you have a way of holding the conversation which is true in and of itself and is your way forward in life. You know? Tells you that you have a voice that is unique and can speak to other unique voices and that you should have faith in it.
1: It's really been just a delight to meet you and have you as our guest on Conversations. Thank you so much, David.
0: Lovely, Sarah. Thank you. It's been a pleasure. The hour has gone past and time disappeared, yes. We're on my mother's clock, I think.
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1: I spoke with the poet David White in 2025. This conversation was made on the lands of the Gadigal and Turrbal peoples. The producer was Maggie Morris and the executive producer was Carmel Rooney. I'm Sarah Kanoski. Thanks for listening.
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6: On the music show after the news, Robert Forster is back to talk about his latest album, which he recorded in Sweden with Swedes and is now touring in Australia with the same Swedes. And we meet AJ Knipp from Red Spirit Singers from Ute Nation in Ute.

Hello, it's The Music Show on ABC Radio National. I'm Andrew Ford. Those are the Red Spirit Singers, members of the Ute Nation in Utah in the United States. The group has more than a dozen members and has real history here, almost 40 years old and featuring generations of the families who first founded the group. We'll be talking to AJ Knipp, one of the founders. He'll be my guest later on this hour. And speaking of history, over his decades as a songwriter from the Go-Betweens to his solo career, Robert Forster has, I suppose, been responsible for more than his fair share of critically lauded releases. His 2023 album was called The Candle and the Flame, and it was quite an emotional and intimate affair. It was written after his wife, Karin Bäumler, was diagnosed with stage 4 ovarian cancer. On his latest album, Strawberries, Robert Forster and his wife are in a more playful mood. He went to Sweden to work with a band of Swedish indie musicians, and now he's bringing them to Australia to perform with him on tour. Let's listen to the title track from the album. This is Strawberries.

0: Well, that's the title track, Strawberries, from Robert Forster's latest album. It came out last year, and we heard Robert and his wife, Karin Boimler, doing the vocals there. And it's a pleasure to welcome Robert back to the music show. You know that a show has been going possibly too long when neither presenter nor guest can remember whether they've spoken to each other before. I'm sure we have, Robert.
1: I'm honestly don't know. But it might have been once, but if it was, then it was closer to the start of the 32 years than at the end.
0: I think that's all I can say. Yeah, I think it was. I think

0: I think that a sort of box set of CDs had just come out with the kind of complete go-betweens.
1: Ah, yeah. Yep.
0: Is that possible?
1: Yes, that is possible. Yeah, and that puts it back a while, but yes.
0: It certainly does, yes.
1: Yeah.
0: Well, anyway, welcome back in that case.
1: Thank you.
0: I like that song. It belongs to a tradition of songs, doesn't it? I'm trying to be thinking, this is Nancy Sinatra and Lee Hazlewood. It's Johnny Cash and June Carter doing Jackson. Yeah. And there's loads and loads of others.
1: Yeah.
0: Did you feel part of that tradition when you did the song?
1: Well, they're both duet partners that my wife and I like a great deal. It was her idea too. I wrote the song on holidays. And so Karen and I were at the beach and we were there for 2 weeks, and I just started with the melody, and then I wrote the lyric, and I was playing it. It was that moment of wonder when you write a new song, and because we're just in this apartment by the beach, we really started to work on it together, and Karen and I were, like, bouncing back, you know, verses and lines, and she just said, you know, like, we've never really done a duet, and she was arranging lines, and we worked over it, you know, just a holiday mode. And so that's how it came to be. But we're great fans of that form of two people singing with June and Johnny. You know, they're an actual couple. And, you know, obviously so are Karen and I. So it was a holiday song and it's got tradition.
0: Yeah, it sounds like a holiday project. And there's a bit of William Carlos Williams in there as well, isn't there? I have eaten the plums that were in the icebox.
1: Yes. That's exactly true. And that's a very good reference. And which I didn't know of. I didn't know that poem. It's been pointed out to me by one other person. And I've read the poem since, and it's exactly that. It's a private pleasure that you know you're sort of crossing the line, but you can't help yourself.
0: You can't help yourself, that's right. No. Forgive me. you recorded this album in Sweden. Why?
1: I met a guy called Peter Morin, who's in a band called Peter, Bjorn and John, who are quite well-known for a song called Young Folks. And they were an early 2000s, they're still going, Swedish pop band, if you will. And I met him at the Splendor in the Grass Festival in 2016 up near Byron Bay. And he was a fan of what I did and I was a fan of his. And so a friendship started and he said he could put a band together for me in Scandinavia if I wanted to do a couple of shows there. And the band that he put together is the band that we've done some shows in Europe since 2017, but we finally came to make the album that we always wanted to make in 2024. And basically the two musicians and himself with Peter is the band I played with the whole time. So he put this band together for a one-off in 2017. And it was straight away a great band. It just had that magic, you know, first time in the practice room, you're playing and it's just like, wow, this is just great. And we wanted to do an album and finally we did it in 2024 in Stockholm. So I flew over. And they know the Stockholm scene really well in studios and practice rooms, etc. And then we've done a tour in 2025 in Europe on the album. And I really wanted to come to Australia. I didn't want to do an acoustic tour on the record. And I wanted the band, the way it was in the studio, the way it's been live, that I know it, to come to Australia. And finally, we've been able to get it. And we're coming, we're playing with the Swedes in September.
0: The Swedes is a great name for a band anyway.
1: It is. Actually, a funny little story was when we were playing in Brighton, Nick Cave came and saw us play, and the next day a Swedish, and there was a photo taken with the band and Nick, and a Swedish journalist sort of texted the Swedes and went, Robert Forster and the Bad Swedes. which I immediately put, you know, like a kibosh on. I just went, oh, look, no, we can't, you know, like, you know, we can't do that. You know, Nick's come to the show. I just think that's a little bit too, but yeah, it's a funny line.
0: It is a funny line. You say you played live, but you played live in the studio too, didn't you? I mean, this is essentially a live recording.
1: Yes, it is. It's a way that part of it is economics. Like, you know, for me to fly over, the budget can only go so far. So.

0: we have to record quickly, but not to the detriment of the record. And I've just come over the last period of time to really appreciate that. And the main thing is that I've come to accept that I can do first take vocals. Because normally in a recording situation, vocals can take 2 days to do if you do them all in one block, or at least 1 day, which we couldn't afford. But I didn't want to do that anyway. I've just come to the feeling where if I need a big room, and so the separation and very much like the 60s and 70s or the 50s, and I can sort of play and sing at the same time, and I'm just sort of confident enough with that that the vocal that I do will be kept, and basically four instruments are going down at the one time.
1: And some of these vocals are pretty wild, actually, on this album. I think you've Diamonds, for instance, where this kind of creepy kind of falsetto comes in, and the band goes insane behind you or around you.

0: It's nice to think that that was all happening, you know, in a sense, not exactly even pre-planned, but in the moment.
1: It was very close to that. Like, I've never sung in falsetto on a record ever. And it was when I was writing the song, I realised that I wrote a chord change and a melodic change that was virtually out of my register, which is a really hard thing to do because your voice is not going there naturally in your normal register. But it was a very high note, which I could do. And I just thought, well, the songwriting has forced me into this. But there's a lot of in-the-moment stuff with that, like to actually get there and do it the sustained way that it is. It really helped that the band was there and we were doing it in real time.
0: Yes, I'm sure it did. You're listening to The Music Show on ABC Radio National. I'm Andrew Ford. I'm talking to Robert Forster. Maybe we could talk about composing songs.
1: Yeah.
0: You were just saying there about writing, you know, chord changes and how it sent your voice into an uncomfortable area. Do you, because you are now a novelist as well, I wonder whether these are completely separate sorts of processes for you, or whether you think of yourself as a storyteller when you're writing songs.
1: That's come in, the storytelling side has really come into my writing over the last 3 or 4 or 5 years. It's something that's growing. It probably goes back a little bit longer than that. And I think it primarily came from, like, I'm in my late 60s now, I'm 69, and I think it came to a point where I was just sick almost of writing about myself. You know, like, there was a real, like, I've done that, I will keep on doing that for certain things, but I wish I could find a new way of writing, because I think that I was just tired of songs and song titles with the word I in it and me, and I just wanted to take pressure off. I wanted to get away from that. And I didn't really know how to do it, but I started to find an avenue through writing stories more and more, and I found that I could do it. And I was writing the music that could, because you need the music to tell a story, you know, like if you're writing something that's like some sort of fast post-punk or speed metal thing, you can't get any lyrics virtually in any way, so you can't really tell a story. So, you know, like it's got to be a slower song probably. It's got to have a quite flowing melodic thing going through it, and then you can start to, it gives you space to tell a story. And so I've been writing a little bit more of that style anyway, so it's sort of came together that I could fit words in and become, you know, my songs become a little bit more detached and story-based.
0: But you can still use the first person, because you do that, for instance, on Foolish I Know, when there's obviously you, but it's written in the first person.
1: Yes, exactly, and this was the great discovery, that I could actually put myself in. And because naturally you're picking out things in the scenery, so to speak, that relate to you. So you're actually pre-building your own story into the song by your choices, but you're not, it's he or him, or you do like in Foolish I Know, an I that is not really me. But these possibilities, although they're quite obvious, didn't really occur to me, or how much power you can do with it, until I was actually doing it, until I was writing the songs.
0: And so the character emerges in the process of the songwriting.
1: Yes, it does. It does. And you surprise yourself with the choices, because it's opened up. It's not like, oh, this is about me. And immediately, which I'd realised, that narrows things, where if you're going in and you're putting yourself in a little bit, but it's not you and you're doing pronouns, it means that you can suddenly be a lot more playful, and you can go in and out of the song, which in terms of your, you know, what you're putting into it as a person. And I found that, I find it really quite attractive.
0: Yeah. Randy Newman on this show talked about how because obviously he writes a lot of first person songs that are not him. You know, he's not the racist or the drunk or the person who hates dwarfs.
1: Yeah.
0: He discovers these characters at the piano. He sits and messes around and finds chords and finally, you know, that person starts speaking to him through the music on the piano.
1: Yeah. I think that's underestimated how much a songwriter, once you're working with melody, that, you know, like you're writing a song, before you've got a lyric, music is very suggestive. Like if you take a song like, say, Bridge Over Troubled Waters, that is a perfect combination of music and lyric talking to each other. And I'd imagine that Paul Simon wrote the music first. And when you listen to the lyric, you can't imagine any other lyric working with that melody. And it's because, I believe, that's what Paul Simon got from the melody. It's suggestive. And it's the same with Randy Newman. Like, he'd be fiddling around the piano and get something, and the melody would start to, you know, is this a comic song? Is this more serious? How funny is this? How much is this dry? You get a lot as a songwriter from just the music, what it's telling you.
0: Yes, yes. You're listening to The Music Show on ABC Radio National. My guest is Robert Forster. The last album, Candle in the Flame, came from a pretty rough patch in your life. It was COVID and also Karen's cancer diagnosis.
1: Yeah.
0: Did you set out to do something, brighter and more adventurous this time around? Was that a conscious decision?
1: No, this was completely left field. I had the songs written for an album, and then Karen got a severe cancer diagnosis, and we started to play the songs at night, you know, like it goes back to Strawberries, you know, like sitting around talking. I'll play a song, she'll sing, and she also played Glockenspiel on one song. And it was just sort of, we were doing this before she had a major operation over a couple of months, and we'd sort of worked up this little repertoire, and we decided to just record the songs as a historical document within the family. And then Karen and I were listening. So we went to the studio for one day, did 8 hours and did 8 songs. And then with our son and a woman by the name of Adele on bass. And Karen and I started to listen to the songs, and two of them, we thought they were perfect, and that we were really surprised. We just thought these could be released, you know, like they're so fresh and so unusual. And that was the starting point of the album. She then had the operation, and then she went into chemotherapy, and we started to, in this mad moment, which was mainly generated by her, let's do more recordings. Let's do this process where we're just playing at home in the lounge room, and then we, every couple of weeks or months, we go into a studio and we just record it live again, and we just pick the best of these live tracks. That's basically how the album happened. Very unusual way to make a

0: Very unusual, yes.
1: Mm.
0: But we're very successful, I think.
1: Oh, thank you. No, we like it a great deal.
0: This tour with the Swedes in Australia, you're doing, of course, you're doing Strawberries.
1: Yeah.
0: But you're also doing, because Strawberries is only 35 minutes long, you're doing the back catalogue too.
1: Yes.
0: How does that go with the Swedes? I mean, do they inject new life? Do they find things in the songs you didn't know were there?
1: Yeah. They're masters. They can go through and energize my solo songs and go between songs. They really are. And that's when we did some tours and played shows back in the late 2010s. Because, you know, like obviously Strawberries didn't exist. They bring the same energy. These are players, like the three of them are in their late 40s. So there's a generational shift. But they have a total understanding of what I do. And they really can play anything from my back catalogue and play it really well with a lot of verve and, you know, sensitivity too. And so, I mean, and that's with the tour, you know, like we've really pushed it to a 2-hour show and we go through, it's the longest show I've ever done. And it just goes back through a lot of the past and it all feels like one thing.
0: Good to hear. Robert Forster, thank you very much for coming on The Music Show.
1: Andrew, it's been an absolute pleasure again.
0: We should do this again sometime.
1: In about 18, 20 years, perhaps.
0: Maybe. Let's go out with another song from Strawberries. This is All of the Time.

All of the Time from Robert Forster's latest album, Strawberries. And as you heard, the Swedes are coming to Australia and Robert is on tour starting in Sydney on the 10th of September and then on to Melbourne and Brisbane. And you'll find a link to the dates on the Music Show's website. It's the Music Show you're listening to. I'm Andrew Ford. We're going to hear 13 singers and 10 drummers clustered around a giant drum that's played by the group. The friend of the show, Ian Brennan, said that this was perhaps the loudest thing he has ever recorded. So you can picture that as we head into this next piece of music. The Red Spirit Singers, members of the Ute Nation, they're one of the peoples of the Great Basin between the Sierra Nevada and the Rocky Mountains. And since the mid-19th century, they have been restricted to Utah. The singers themselves have been around since the 1980s, with a new generation carrying on the music of their family. And in a moment, I'm going to be joined by AJ Knipp. He's a founding member of the group. And we begin with Veterans Song from their new album, Land of the Sun.

0: that's Veterans Song, and that's performed by Red Spirit Singers from the album The Land of the Sun. And I'm very pleased to welcome to the music show AJ Knipp. AJ, thank you very much for joining me.
1: Thank you for having me.
0: The Ute people, where can you locate yourselves for us?
1: We're located on the northeast corner of the state of Utah in the United States. We're on a 3.5 million acre reservation, and we have control of our water, our own gaming, meaning big game type of we control our own wildlife, our hunting rights, and there's about 3,000 members of the Ute Indian tribe. And that's where the reservation is located. And it's technically called the Uinta and Ouray Ute Indian Reservation.
0: And the title of the album, Land of the Sun, where does that come from? What does that mean?
1: That would mean like you would refer it to a certain Ute people. Not necessarily all of them, but say a certain camp or a certain band of Ute that may have lived on a certain side of the mountains, and how our elders would refer to different camps, different bands among the Ute tribe. They would be identified either how they camped, what location of the mountains, if it was the sunny side of the mountain, then they would be referred to like how where it's mentioned, the land of the sun. Hmm. If they were camped on the sunny side, or they would identify by what they ate primarily.
0: The Red Spirit Singers formed in 1988, and it continues now with younger generations joining. Could you say something about the importance of keeping this music alive? What does it mean for the Ute people, this music?
1: It's very important. It's very important, as I mentioned earlier, that my people number 3,000 on down, but thousands of years of language is now dwindling down with those numbers. Thousands of years of our native language is starting to dwindle down. So along with songs and language, it's very important for us to maintain a certain level of that so that we can be able to carry that on to the next generations to keep that alive. Because 3,000 members compared to the entire world, that say a handful speak Ute, that's pretty scary. And we don't want to get to the point where it's extinct, where it's gone for good. We're trying to keep it. We're trying to keep it through song the best way. We're trying to keep it through oral traditions and just keep it strong the best we can.
0: And young people speak this language still? Or is it a struggle?
1: It's a struggle at this point. It's a struggle. We're trying to find different, say, avenues that young people could be able to understand it with using certain technology apps. We're trying to, say, integrate it to a platform where they best understand it with nowadays technology. But it is a struggle currently.
0: The songs themselves, how far back do they go?
1: The songs go back. Some of them go way back, particularly the Bear Dance. Those go way back. Powwow is an intertribal type of celebration that celebrates amongst all tribes of the United States. So you could find a powwow from the East Coast to the West Coast. Anywhere in the United States, anywhere within Native America, Native communities, they'll hold a powwow, which is basically a gathering to bring the people together to create a circle and have a celebration.

0: with the music. Now that particular gathering can happen any time of the year. And it's got history from different tribes' perspective on the dances where they originated. However, the bear dance that's on the album, the songs that come from that, they're just Ute. No other tribe in the United States practices the bear dance the way we do. So it's special to our tribe because we're the only ones that celebrate it, and we only celebrate and sing and have a bear dance during the spring months of our cycle here, which is in May. And it's just original to our tribe. There's no one can actually give us a specific time, but it's just passed on through the generations, thousands of years.
1: Well, it's spring now in the southern part of Australia, so I think we should listen to a little of the Bear Dance.
0: Brag.

0: That's the Ute Bear Dance. It comes from a new album, extraordinary album, called Land of the Sun, Red Spirit Singers, and I'm speaking to one of them, AJ Knipp. When we listened to Veteran's Song at the beginning, we heard a drum. What was the percussion in Bear Dance?
1: The percussion in Bear Dance is a metal drum with rasped, not sticks. Sticks that are notched similar to a rasp.
0: Uh-huh.
1: And then a pipe rolling over that. The sound of that represents the sound of the thunder and the bear growling. The way the story goes is the bear awakes during the spring to the first sound of the thunder and from his hibernation. And he's celebrating the new year. In Native culture, we look at the spring as the start of the new year and in the winter, according to our type of history on how a year is calculated, how it's outlined.
0: You're listening to The Music Show on ABC Radio National. I'm Andrew Ford, and I'm speaking to AJ Knipp, who is one of the Ute people from Utah in the United States. We're talking about this album, Land of the Sun, by the Red Spirit Singers. Ian Brennan, who recorded this album with you, said that the music was the loudest thing he'd ever recorded. And I wonder if you could tell us, as one of the singers, AJ, what it feels like to be in the middle of that sound.
1: That's kind of hard to explain, because you get a sound coming from a drum, the percussion of the drum is loud. Then on top of that, you have 10 singers with their sound and their voices all together harmonizing. Yeah, it could get pretty loud. It could get pretty loud. And when you're in the middle of that, you feel the energy not say in front, but you feel the energy on your chest vibrating from each of the singers and the sound of the drum. You feel that. At that point, then you just kind of like you go with the sound that everyone brings at that point. It's a really powerful feeling once we all get to the point where everybody's singing together and the songs and the drum could be heard hundreds of feet away. Hundreds of feet away. People comment on that. I heard that drum almost like a mile away and I could hear you guys singing. At times, that's what type of people say from time to time when hearing us sing at any event. It's pretty powerful.
0: Could you tell us about the drum, the one we heard at the beginning and we'll hear again at the end of our conversation? It's 'cause it's one drum, isn't it, but played by a lot of people.
1: Right. That drum is probably across from one point to the other, is about 28 inches, 20 inches deep, made by a rawhide from a beef cow. And it's tied on the sides with the straps. And the sound that it brought is when that hide is, after it's applied to the ring, the drum ring, dried. It's a pretty powerful sound, because you got to kind of understand where you want to set up a drum at times, because you could ultimately create an echo that could be overcoming too at the same time. If you're in a bigger say room, so to say. But that one there particularly was a new drum that was gifted to our family, to our group, the Red Spirit Singers, by my cousin's sister. Here in the United States, we don't refer to our cousins as cousins. We refer to them as sisters in our culture. So there's no word in our language for cousin or someone like that. So we take them as your brother and your sister. Mm. Anyhow, it was one of my sisters that had gifted us that drum now 2 years ago, and it's a fairly new drum, and it's got good power to it. It's got a good sound to it. You can barely hit it, and it'll give that type of sound off. You might come across some older drums that maybe the hide, the cover on it is a little wore out, so it might take a little harder in order for it to get the sound that you're used to, that one particularly. Yeah, you don't need to hit it so hard, and it makes a good sound, even though that it could be a cold setting, meaning chilly, might be a little cold wherever we're at, and that sound, the sound of that drum will still be clear. Or it could be a hot day, and that sound of the drum will still carry nice and clear.
0: We're going to finish by listening to a track on this album called Meet Me at the Ute Petroleum. I'm assuming that at least some of this song is not particularly traditional.
1: That's right. That song actually came back. I composed that song back in 2005, I want to say. And around about that era, I'm right now, my position with the company, I'm a chief operating officer. And it took some years to get to this point where I'm at. And when I first started my work with the tribal enterprises that we have that oversees our retail locations within our reservation, I first started at that Ute Petroleum C store. And that C store was fairly new at that point. It's early 2000s. I want to say anywhere from 2002. I want to say right about that area. It was a fairly new C store, a convenience store. And it's located right there in the middle of one of the bigger communities on our reservation. I was working the early years as a stocker. And it took me so long, almost

0: like 28 years, 29 years to get to where I'm at. In those early years, I was a stalker at that location. And like I say, you know, just rural Utah, you know, that's kind of like a focal point right there in the community. People right off the highway, the major highway, people stop and get gas. You can see anybody, friends, relatives there day and night. I'll get and feel any time of the day. And that song was meant to kind of like, you know, just kind of make that point. Hey, meet me at the U Petroleum. That's where I'll be. And it turned out to be a good song. Everybody really likes that because, like I say, it's the local gas station there, and it's pretty busy all the time.
1: And it also shows that this tradition lives on, that it can still be put to good use.
0: Yes.
1: AJ, it's been very good to talk to you. Thank you very much for joining me on the music show.
0: Thank you for having me.

Red Spirit Singers with Meet Me at the Ute Petroleum, and it comes from their album Land of the Sun. That's almost it for today, but before we go, I've got a bit of news for you. When I was in my third year presenting the music show, I said to the producers, look, I think 3 years might be enough. I wanted to spend all of my time composing, and so I said, I'm going to go at the end of the year.

Yeah. And I don't actually remember what happened after that. I mean, that was 1997, and evidently I'm still here. It's now year 32, but I am thinking that it really is time to go. I'm still enjoying myself, but it's harder to get my head out of composing to record interviews, and then it's hard to get my head back in again. And it's probably an age thing, but I find I need long, uninterrupted stretches to write music. Somebody told me recently that Dickens said that if he had a 4 o'clock appointment, his entire writing day was already ruined. And I know the feeling. So I'm not going immediately. You're going to have to put up with me for another 4 months. But at the end of the year, I'm off to realise last century's dream and become a full-time composer. C, my producer, has suggested that I make a list of favourite interviews from the past 3 decades, and we might listen to the odd one over the rest of the year without, I hope, becoming too solipsistic. And we'll start next week with Seymour Bernstein, the great American classical pianist who actually died earlier this year at the age of 99. We talked to him when he was 89, and he was a very wise fellow, particularly on the subject of overcoming performance nerves. So that's next week. And we're also going to explore the voice of the voice. We're looking at the career and music of John Farnham.

Music show is produced by C. Benedict and Sky Kirkham. Technical production by Antonio Gauci. And the show is made on Gadigal, Gundungurra and Wurundjeri Woi Wurrung land.

0: We all have those books. Dog-eared with their first few pages still fanning even when you try to lie them straight. They still inspire awe after the seventh reread. Which Australian books are your timeless favourites? 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

0: morning, this is ABC News with David Rollins. The Israeli government has reacted furiously to sanctions on Westbank settlements by a dozen countries, calling accusations of settler terrorism and ethnic cleansing outrageous lies. With more, here's the BBC's Jeremy Bowen.
1: Israel's forceful response shows that as far as its Prime Minister Benjamin Netanyahu is concerned, measures taken against settlers and the occupation of Palestinian land cannot be separated from an attack on the state of Israel itself. He has said repeatedly that there will never be a Palestinian state. This is now a major diplomatic crisis. It is as serious as any between the two countries since 1948, when Britain ended its imperial role in Palestine and Israel won a war for its independence, which Palestinians call the catastrophe.
0: Canada's Prime Minister says his government is imposing dollar-for-dollar retaliatory tariffs against the United States in order to protect Canadian consumers and companies. A trade war began after US President Donald Trump returned to office and imposed a series of tariffs on Canadian goods, despite having negotiated and repeatedly praised the North American trade agreement during his first term. Many of these tariffs violate the pact. Mark Carney says while he'd prefer not to escalate, he feels the measures are necessary.
2: The harsh reality is that the American tariffs will hurt some Canadians more than others, and that was by design. So we're putting real support behind the businesses and people caught in the middle of this fight, a fight they didn't start.
0: A consent advocate says she's satisfied proposed social media reforms could give users greater control over the content they're exposed to without restricting how tech companies operate. The draft laws would require platforms to ask users whether they want algorithmically recommended content. Teach Us Consent founder Chanel Contos believes it's a positive step.
3: I feel like it really does achieve the mission of bringing affirmative consent to our screens. We're not saying that tech companies can't have this, they can't use their business model, they can do all the things they want. They just need to ask us first if they're going to bring us into this system where we're essentially consumers of their advertising product.
0: A second child has died following a horror single vehicle rollover west of Melbourne yesterday. An 11-year-old boy was flown to hospital with critical injuries but died overnight. A 7-year-old girl who paramedics tried to treat died at the scene yesterday. The two children were among five others in a four-wheel drive being driven by a 34-year-old woman when it rolled and landed on the grass between a paddock and the road at Parwan just before 4 o'clock. All five other children were also taken to hospital but with non-life-threatening injuries, while the driver is being monitored in hospital. Australian students have achieved their worst results in 25 years of international tests in reading and mathematics. The specialist reporting team's Miwa Bluma reports.
4: Every 3 years, Australian 15-year-olds sit tests in reading, maths and science, with hundreds and thousands of others in about 90 countries. Despite recording some of their lowest scores on record, Australian students ranked 10th globally in reading and science and 16th in mathematics. Jonas Bertling from the Australian Council for Educational Research says the decline has been steeper in other OECD countries.
5: Australia still performs above the OECD average in reading, math and science.
4: Australian students also perform strongly on a new test measuring digital skills.
0: The wife of late NRL coach Paul Green says families need greater awareness of the behavioural changes that can be associated with chronic traumatic encephalopathy or CTE. New research suggests that CTE is far more common among former rugby league players than previously thought, with the Australian Sports Brain Bank finding the condition in 31 of 51 donated brains. The former Queensland player was diagnosed with the degenerative brain disease following his death in 2022, with wife Amanda saying she wishes she had known the signs and how to help.
6: Symptoms such as anxiety, had become quite impatient, quite impulsive in his decision-making, definitely had lower levels of tolerance and quite elevated emotions. So these were changes that I had seen over time that I'd put down to the stress of his job.
0: And Australian Racing is mourning the death of veteran horseman Paddy Payne Sr. at the age of 90. He was the head of the famous Payne Racing family and father of Michelle Payne, who became the first woman to win the Melbourne Cup.
7: Radio National.
8: We rolled 7 or 8 times, the police reckon, and no seatbelt on, so the vehicle rolled on me on the way through.
9: Despite being home to less than one third of the population, country areas account for more than two thirds of the nation's road toll. On Australia Wide today, we'll look at how familiar roads can sometimes be the most deadly. And we'll head into the wild training zone of remote New South Wales.
10: Welcome to the wild training zone. Yeah.
9: Where a team is trying to change the behaviour of bilbies and bandicoots.
11: They're going to be learning to listen when they're feeding, to look around them, to make sure they've got really good safety and that they're not moving too far from their warrens. So all of these skills that sound like things that they should innately know how to do, but they didn't evolve with cats.
9: My name's Alex Barwick. 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AI data centres are booming in Australia right now. The number in development since last year has more than doubled from 95 to more than 220. And while a smaller player to date, the CLP government of the Northern Territory has been vocal about its big aspirations.
12: The Northern Territory will be the data centre capital of the globe.
9: That's the Northern Territory Trade Minister Robin Carl speaking there. She's been on the record saying that there are at least 12 data centre investors eyeing off the Northern Territory. But today it's been revealed that the Northern Territory's Deputy Chief Minister, Gerard Maley, who's been actively spruiking a company called Betaloo Digital and their plans for a hyperscale data centre, actually has a family member working for the company. Darwin reporter Matt Garrick has the story. Thanks for speaking to Australia Wide. So what have you found?
13: Well, what we found, Alex, is the Northern Territory Deputy Chief Minister, as you said, he's been spruiking this gas company and its offshoot, Betaloo Digital. Betaloo Energy harnesses the gas from the Betaloo sub-base, and that's its plan for the future, to fuel this data centre that it plans to build near Darwin, run by a subsidiary company, Betaloo Digital. Now, what we found is that one of the ministers who has been spruiking this deal, Gerard Maley, he has a sister-in-law, Bethany Maley, who works at the firm.
9: What's Bethany Maley's role and why could this be perceived as a conflict of interest?
13: Well, Bethany Maley has a strategic engagement role at Betaloo Digital. Part of the reason that it could be perceived as a conflict of interest is that the NT government has recently granted exclusive rights to Betaloo Digital to be able to go ahead and plan towards building this hyperscale data centre on the land. Now, Mr. Maley has not publicly disclosed that Bethany Maley is his relative working at this firm that he has been spruiking along the way. Both have said that they have made those disclosures as per the guidelines in the Ministerial Code of Conduct and under Bethany Maley's role in Betaloo Digital. However, none of those disclosures have been made public.
9: What are the requirements in terms of the minister disclosing this personal tie? And what does the Parliamentary Code of Conduct have to say about potential conflicts of interest?
13: So basically the NT's Disclosure Act does not require Mr. Maley to disclose this family link on his public register of interest. However, the Code of Conduct says ministers must declare any conflicts between their personal interests and public duties, including conflicts involving their close members, family members rather, when they arise. So he has said that he has made this declaration, this disclosure, in what he said a standard way that ministers do. However, he has not supplied proof to the ABC or of where or when this disclosure was made. As I say, he was spruiking this deal for a major data centre and the land being granted, exclusive rights to the land being granted to Betaloo Digital. He was there spruiking that on the 22nd of July.
9: Okay, so let's be clear. The Deputy Chief Minister of the Northern Territory has followed all the rules of disclosure, but there are those in the community that are critical of this family connection.
13: Absolutely. There's those out there that are saying there should have been this disclosure made publicly earlier, so at least the public, even if Mr. Maley in such a senior Northern Territory government position is not himself obligated to do that, there is this perception in the public that data centres of this size and scale are already kind of, you know, there's questions about them. In some corners, there's criticism about them. So it, some believe it has added to that scepticism in the community. We talked to Anthony Wheely, KC, from the Centre of Public Integrity about it.
14: Well, in a development of this size and dimension, it's fundamentally important that any possible conflict of interest or apprehension of bias be made clear by disclosure at the earliest possible moment. And not only must disclosure be made, but the relationship must be managed. Would also have to make sure that he wasn't involved in any decision making, even at a preliminary stage, in relation to the project.
15: So do you think he may say, look, I've disclosed that to my cabinet, the other ministers? Do you think the public deserve to know that sooner?
14: If the public are not

0: old about it. I mean, the problem is that there emerges a perception of absolute distrust and disquiet in the community. I mean, it's just such a bad look.
1: Anthony Willey, KC there from the Centre for Public Integrity. Matt, today's revelation also comes off the back of the Northern Territory Government, along with the Queensland Government, pushing back on recently proposed national mandatory standards for AI centres to be powered entirely by renewable energy. What's unfolded in that space?
2: Yes, absolutely, Alex. We've heard a bit of a tit-for-tat over recent weeks since the last National Cabinet session between the Northern Territory Government and Chris Bowen in the Commonwealth. Leah Finocchiaro, the Chief Minister, says she's secured a win to essentially get a carve-out of the renewables request from the Commonwealth. And she says that the territory has been allowed to go its own way. Chris Bowen has rejected that. He said essentially national standards would still require data centres to bring their own 100% renewable energy. It comes all as the Northern Territory government is celebrating the first gas to be piped north from the Beetaloo sub-basin, this expansive gas reserve in the Northern Territory. At that launch at the Beetaloo sub-basin last Tuesday, we did have a press conference where there was a little bit of to and fro from Federal Minister Madeleine King and the Chief Minister at the site. Madeleine King essentially said, we're open to things, but they want to look at what they can do for the local economy. Here's a little bit of what Minister King had to say at the Beetaloo last week.
3: The Prime Minister has acknowledged that there are different energy uses, different energy sources in different states. So there'll be a framework and how it applies may alter, but ultimately it goes to that overall objective of making sure that domestic users, industrial users of energy aren't falling behind data centres because of the intensive use of energy of data centres.
2: Resources Minister Madeleine King there. She's not confirming that there isn't a carve-out. It's not something that Leah Finocchiaro is walking away from, however. We also heard from her at the press conference at the Beetaloo.
4: We've been explicitly clear that we would not accept a heavy-handed approach from the federal government. And coming back from National Cabinet, where I met with my state and territory counterparts and the Prime Minister, there was very clear recognition by all that the Northern Territory and indeed Queensland have very different energy situations to the rest of the nation.
1: Leah Finocchiaro, the Chief Minister of the Northern Territory there. Matt, thanks so much.
2: Thanks, Alex.
1: Darwin-based reporter Matt Garrick speaking there.
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1: We head to Toowoomba next. For most parents, the birth of a child is a moment they'll remember forever. But for some families on Queensland's Darling Downs, those memories have instead been shaped by concern, frustration, and a search for answers. A summary report into Toowoomba Hospital's maternity unit released this week has found some long-standing issues remain unresolved. Reporter Bella Munro has the story.
6: It's had a huge impact on my mental health. It's something that I have to deal with every single day.
7: For first-time mum Ashley Hills, the birth of her son Austin at Toowoomba Hospital was traumatic, and what happened afterwards left her equally frustrated.
6: I feel like it really probably took away a lot of the joy of having a newborn and those first early weeks and what that should be like.
7: She is one of the mothers who participated in an insurance review of Toowoomba Hospital's maternity unit following years of complaints about its services. Last year, she says she was sent home from the hospital after doctors told her she was not in labour yet. She says she spent 24 hours at home in labour before going back to the hospital. Baby Austin was later born via an emergency cesarean section.
6: So his heartbeat was like dropping to 59 beats per minute and it wasn't recovering, like it happened very fast. And yet everyone was yelling and it was just really scary. And obviously there's no chance for anyone to explain if I'm okay, if baby's okay.
7: Doctors found that Miss Hills had a rare labour condition called Bandel's ring.
6: So basically my uterus had like formed a constriction ring around Austin.
7: Miss Hills says it's difficult to know what caused the condition.
6: But they do say that it can happen like either from medications that induce labour or prolonged obstructed labour, which is probably what I think like my scenario identifies with.
7: After Austin was born, Miss Hills says she noticed a lump on his

0: head, which was assessed by multiple hospital staff. 2 weeks later, her GP found that Austin had a fractured skull.
1: He could have suffered brain damage if there's bleeding in the brain space. He could need surgery if the fracture's not aligned.
0: In the days after giving birth, her GP also found that Miss Hills had preeclampsia, which she says the hospital emergency department didn't pick up on. After raising concerns about her care, Miss Hills says she spent months trying to get answers from the hospital.
1: At that point, I had been trying just to have a meeting with the hospital to get more answers on what had happened.
0: Miss Hills says Austin was 7 months old when she finally got a meeting with the hospital. A 5-page summary report on long-standing concerns at Toowoomba Hospital's maternity unit was released this week. Darling Downs Health Service Chief Executive Annette Scott says the report found deficits in the unit's reporting process and says it is unacceptable for complaints to be lost.
2: I don't want that on my watch at all. I don't want that at any point, and I don't want it for any member of this community. If things are getting lost, then we need to learn from that, because that is not fair on them, and it's not fair on the staff here.
0: Miss Scott says the hospital has appointed a new director of obstetrics, improved the hospital's midwife vacancy rate, and improved training and education.
2: There are 117 recommendations that we have acted on. 65% of those recommendations have already been actioned.
0: In a statement, Health Minister Tim Nicholls said the review found there were recommendations from reviews dating back to 2018 that were incomplete. Shadow Health Minister Mark Bailey says it was an insult to the parents involved that only a 5-page summary report was released.
3: The full report should absolutely be released and made public. This is a huge issue when there is so much important material to cover and there is so much that needs to be done to overcome what has been an appalling situation.
0: Queensland Health says it does not routinely publish full reports because of legal, privacy, ethical and confidentiality obligations. Mr. Bailey is calling for a Part 9 investigation, a high-level inquiry commissioned under the Hospital and Health Boards Act.
3: Well, a Part 9 investigation is a much more comprehensive root and branch investigation with some independence. Clear, we stand with the mothers who have been affected in this regard about getting the right outcome, because all they want is firstly the truth to be acknowledged, and they want it never to happen again to any other parents on the Darling Downs.
1: It'd be nice just to have felt listened to in some of those situations. Like, I guess it would be great if that Part 9 investigation was able to happen so that we could get to the bottom of what was really going on.
4: Ashley Hills ending that report from Bella Munro, and the ABC has approached the hospital for comment. My name's Alex Barwick. You're listening to Australia Wide. We head out onto the open road now. Rural and regional Australia continues to be overrepresented in road deaths. Despite being home to less than one-third of the population, country areas account for more than two-thirds of the nation's road toll. Police, road safety experts and crash survivors say it's time for drivers to rethink their behaviour behind the wheel, especially when driving familiar roads. James Taylor has this story.
5: Good job, Terry.
6: On a suburban basketball court in Maryborough, 3 hours north of Brisbane, Peter Kalbfell puts his wheelchair basketball team through its paces.
5: All on one side, guys. Good try, James.
6: Since becoming coach of the Fraser Coasters in 2019, Peter has helped hundreds of young people living with a range of disabilities. And it's been a lifeline for Peter as well.
7: So the darkest times, I was definitely struggling with suicide. It's still just there. You've got to keep monitoring it. But having a group of people like this around makes a big difference. I wish this was around 20 years ago when I, first had the accident.
6: In January 2000, Mr. Kalbfell was driving to Alice Springs after a Christmas holiday with family and friends in Maryborough. It was a trip he and his then-girlfriend had made countless times before, which, he concedes, led them to take risks.
7: I had to be back in Alice Springs for one of my best mate's weddings. We were pushing pretty hard to get back, and I'd driven through the night.
6: With his girlfriend behind the wheel, Mr. Kalbfell undid his seatbelt to get more comfortable. He doesn't remember what happened next, but police later told him the car veered off the road near the outback Queensland town of Kinuna.
7: We rolled 7 or 8 times, the police reckon, and no seatbelt on, so the vehicle rolled on me on the way through. So, end result is I'm a C7 incomplete quadriplegic.
6: Russell White is president of the Australian Road Safety

0: Safety Foundation, a not-for-profit dedicated to reducing road fatalities.
1: Rural crashes or crashes in remote areas or regional areas still account for more than two-thirds of the road toll, even though less than a third of the population live in those areas.
0: He's overseen a study released last month which found 906 people died on roads outside the capital cities in 2025, a 10.5% increase on 2024.
1: Mid-2010s, things levelled out. 2020 comes along. And since then, we've just seen stepped increase. And my concern is, how bad does the road safety picture have to get before we see massive change?
0: The foundation surveyed more than 1,500 drivers from around the country. More than half admitted to breaking a road rule on a country road, including speeding, driving while fatigued, and not wearing a seatbelt.
1: We did find a little bit of a strange correlation that rural people that are very familiar with the road or maybe perceive that they're not going to get caught doing the wrong thing, tend to push limits a little bit. There's this level of apathy around an acceptability to be taking risks.
0: Complaints about the quality of the roads are commonly heard in the bush. Mr. White says that's only one part of the safety picture.
1: I think all too often we subcontract out the road safety message to just being a police or a government problem. The keys to road safety rest in the individual hands of each person. It's a key that we share with every other facet of road safety. The little things matter, the 1%ers matter, the better choices matter, and we're asking people to make those better choices on the road.
0: Detective Senior Sergeant Wade Lee works in Queensland's North Coast Police Region, which includes Wide Bay, Moreton, and the Sunshine Coast. The region has had the highest number of road deaths in the state for the past 5 years. This year alone, 53 people have died on its roads, 13 more than in the next highest region.
2: We're seeing crashes on a daily basis, particularly on our regional roads, on our rural roads. Most people travel on the road regularly, and they're aware of the conditions and the different turns and the camber of the road. But ultimately, rural roads change, and it's as simple as a kangaroo popping out or rain or gravel on the road. And quite quickly, your circumstances can change. You need to be considering adapting your behaviour, even though the road is familiar to you.
0: Detective Senior Sergeant Lee says passengers can play an important role in keeping the driver focused on the road ahead.
2: Having the courage to say, hey, mate, slow down, it's raining, or mate, there's roadworks up ahead.
0: Detective Senior Sergeant Lee helps to organise a Rotary Young Drivers course, instructed by Peter Kalbfell.
3: We don't want to see anybody go through what I've been through, or the policeman that does it with me, what he has seen on the roads, the carnage. The message we try and get across is making smart choices, especially in the area that we live in.
4: Road crash survivor Peter Kalbfell ending that report from James Taylor. And finally, on Australia-wide, we're heading to a remote corner of New South Wales, where for the last decade, a project has been trying to reverse the extinction of native animals by reintroducing them back into the landscape. Reporter Bill Ormond travelled to Cameron Corner, 450 kilometres northwest of Broken Hill, to meet the team behind Wild Deserts.
5: Welcome to the Wild Training Zone.
6: Emerging from a sack, an adult bilby takes its first steps into the wild at Sturt National Park. Scampering off into the night, he'll join more than 400 others living beyond fences as part of the Wild Deserts project, which has successfully reintroduced several locally extinct native species back into the desert more than 100 years after they were wiped out, according to principal ecologist Dr. Rebecca West.
7: The idea is to turn back the tide of extinction. So this project is about removing those threatening feral animals and giving these species a chance to come back and turn our desert back into a really healthy place.
6: Team leader Professor Richard Kingsford says it's a desert ecosystem which has been decimated by introduced predators, wiping out the species they're reintroducing here, including bilbies, bandicoots, burrowing bettongs and quolls.
8: We've got the worst extinction record of any country in the world. The combination of cats, foxes and too many rabbits basically obliterated many of these species from this landscape.
6: Rebecca West has spent the last 9 years living on site, but she's not been alone. as her husband and project coordinator, Dr. Rhys Pedler, has been there every step of the way.
9: Beck was involved in working at this place, Arid Recovery, which was doing some similar stuff. I was working in threatened species conservation work for the South Australian government, so he had a lot of relevant skills. And we thought, oh, well, maybe we'll apply as a double act and see how it goes. And then I guess it's really grown from there.
6: While getting the animals beyond fences has been the ultimate goal, when the project started a decade ago, they first needed somewhere the animals could survive without feral predators. So, starting from scratch, the team built more than 50 kilometres of fencing, creating two 2,000-hectare feral-free areas for them to live. Before painstakingly removing all the feral cats, foxes and rabbits inside the fenced-off areas, then slowly reintroducing natives one by one.
7: I don't want to discredit fences. They're really important and we need them at the moment. They're the only tool that we have that definitely works, but we need to look at new strategies to help us to actually get animals beyond fences and into this broader landscape.
6: Safe from predators, species like bilbies, bettongs and bandicoots are now in excess behind fences. It means they're being released into a neighbouring 100 square kilometre area called the Wild Training Zone. This is despite some cats being deliberately left there, with the team using cameras, baiting and Felix grooming traps to control their numbers.
8: They will fire out a gel of 1080 onto the cat's fur and the cat will lick itself almost immediately and then they soon die after that.
6: Living alongside a low number of cats, the team are trying to change the behaviour of these native species.
7: They're going to be learning to listen when they're feeding, to look around them, to make sure they've got really good safety and that they're not moving too far from their warrens. So all of these skills that sound like things that they should innately know how to do, but they didn't evolve with cats.
6: Most of the reintroduced animals are ecosystem engineers. Not only are they repopulating the desert, but they're bringing it back to life.
7: We're getting fantastic plant responses because every tiny digging pit that that bandicoot or bilby or bettong has made has collected seeds, it's collected water, and now we're seeing really, really good plant growth.
6: Being involved in the project has been a career highlight for National Parks and Wildlife Service Area Manager Jamie Norris.
10: Undoubtedly, there's been changes in the environment. So you find a lot of plant species that are rarer to come across in other parts of the park that are actually far more common within the enclosed areas. A lot of those changes are very subtle and it's very difficult to detect those changes, but literally at a landscape scale, you can start to see the differences.
6: It's one of the reasons the New South Wales Environment Minister Penny Sharp recently signed off on another decade of funding.
11: Spending time with the people who are doing this work, seeing their dedication and just seeing these animals being released and now breeding and being part of the landscape again is just probably one of the highlights of my time as the minister.
6: With their next decade secured, Rebecca West would like to try and expand the model they're developing here to other parts of the country, beyond national parks and even into pastoral properties.
7: We're going to be in a really fantastic place to actually provide a giant landscape scale experiment where we can really understand how to do this restoration properly and how to do it at scale. That's also going to allow other people doing these sorts of projects to take what we've learned and apply it to their places. And so I think for the next 10 years, wild deserts will have the opportunity to play out this experiment, especially beyond the fence, and really inform future conservation strategies across Australia.
4: That was Wild Deserts, Dr. Rebecca West, ending that report from Bill Ormond. And that's Australia Wide on Radio National. My name's Alex Barwick. Thanks to the program's producer, Alex Hyman. It's been lovely to have your company.
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Hello, I'm Fran Kelly, host of the Radio National Hour, right here at 6 p.m. every weeknight or anytime as a podcast. It's those moments you dread, you know, when you can't put a name to the face you've known for decades, or you walk into that room and wonder what it is you're doing there. If you're of a certain age, shall we say,

0: Momentary memory loss fills you with fear. Is this a sign? Am I losing it? Am I getting dementia? The good news is you're probably not, but there's also a lot you can do to keep those neurons firing and forming new pathways well into old age. And that's the premise of a new book by Radio National's favourite doctor, Norman Swan. It's called The Brain Cliff, How to Stay Away from the Edge.
1: Well, one of the things we stay away from is the fear of the decline, just as you outlined there in the intro. I mean, it's that, you know, and it starts when you're in your 40s. You start thinking, oh, I'm at a party and somebody I really know really well, and I'm about to introduce them. I think, oh my God, I can't get their name. Or I walk into a room, exactly the sort of things you describe. And this is the beginning of the end. I'm heading towards this cliff, and this cliff ends in dementia. And in fact, in The Brain Cliff, I hardly ever talk about dementia. It's not about dementia. It's about both the fear of that edge and also things that you might never have heard of before about what speeds you or slows you to that edge over the top.
0: And I want to come to some of that, but if we can just stay with the cliff for a moment, if we were to fall off the cliff, what would that mean cognitively? Would that mean, are we talking dementia or Alzheimer's or
1: not necessarily
0: something else?
1: You're talking about, it could be cognitive impairment where it's your memory and thinking is just not as good as it used to be. And some people who have that, it's actually reversible for various reasons. In some people, it levels off and doesn't lead to dementia. In some people, it does. So the bottom of the cliff is, and I don't want to stigmatize dementia any further than it already is, but it is dementia of various forms.
0: Does an older brain, and this is key, does an older brain necessarily mean an unhealthy brain? Is it right to compare our aging brains to our 20-year-old brain and think it's all downhill from here?
1: It's a fundamental assumption in the brain that that is the wrong comparison to do. One of the researchers I spoke to in researching the book, Professor Maureen Irish at the Brain and Mind Centre at the University of Sydney, is quite angry about this constant comparison to 20-year-olds, and that somehow you're not as good as a 20-year-old, when in fact the research that she has done has shown that not only do very, very important aspects of cognitive function maintain themselves, they sometimes actually improve as we get older, and that this is about cognitive change, not cognitive decline.
0: Well, that's encouraging that cognitive function can improve as we get older. What can an older brain do better than a younger brain?
1: It can integrate the past, the present, and the future. And what Maureen Irish has specialised in is an area which I think we'll hear much more about as the years go by. It's called mental time travel. And this is the idea, and it happens, you can do it when your mind's wandering, or you can do it deliberately in a clinical setting. It's asking people, so let's say your mind's wandering, and you're anchored in the future. When they're doing it formally, they're asking you to relive the past and then think about the future. And if you take and that's what we do to plan to integrate our thinking and memory. We kind of do mental time travel. And when you look at a 20-year-old or ask a 20-year-old to do that, they actually haven't got much of a past. So when they do mental time travel, it's all about me and it's all about the future because I haven't got much past to go on. And therefore, when you're asked to make a decision or to think about stuff, you've only got the present and this thought about the future and yourself, quite a selfish thought, we're all selfish at that age, to think about. When you are at the extreme end of age, you tend not to like to think about the future, although people who do think about the future do much better. They've got a lower chance of dying at any age. Their brains tend to be healthier. And it looks as though it's cause and effect. Thinking about the future, having purpose, moving forward is a good thing. But on average, people don't like thinking about the future, but they're good at the present and they're good at integrating the world around them. It's not all about me. It's about family. It's about friends. It's about society. And good about integrating the past.
0: A feature of the book is that the case studies you bring to us, you call them cognitive super ages. And these are people ranging from a 101-year-old nun who's still active and extremely social and engaged, to a 95-year-old McDonald's worker
1: in Japan.
0: Then there are the very brainy ones, the 101-year-old neurologist, the 97-year-old mathematician, all still working. Who was the favourite super ager you met for this book?
1: My favourite is Wadi Yaqub, who is 96 years old, escaped the Lebanese civil war with his family

0: late age. And one of the keys here that people get confused about is that they think about cognitive function and the cliff in one thought. They are entirely separate phenomena. When you reach the cliff is an independent phenomenon from your level of cognitive function. All the difference it makes is you've got more cognitive reserve, and when you start to fall off the cliff, you've got further to fall before you notice it. But when the cliff arrives is due to other factors than what determine your cognitive function overall through life.
1: Norman, importantly in this book is a term you use a lot. It's called scaffolding for our brain health, which seems to be the key to cognitive function. What is scaffolding?
0: So scaffolding is, if you like, a metaphor for what goes on in the brain. So imagine the scaffolding in a skyscraper or a building. It holds it together, allows you to extend the building and keep it strong. Whatever we trained, you and I trained as journalists. Somebody comes to us with a story and we're in our 20s and we go through the routine of how do we assess a story? What do we think about it? And we've got that. You're probably only thinking about that in one small part of your cerebral cortex on one side. Come back 10 or 15 years later and do a brain scan or a functional brain scan on you. You're starting to use the other side of your brain for the same task. You don't know that. You're doing that job as a journalist as well, if not better, than you did 10 or 15 years ago. So you've got no idea.
1: Better, hopefully.
0: Yeah. You know, but that's where knowledge comes in, different kinds of intelligence and so on. Come back a few years later, it's moved to the front of the brain as well. So for the same task, you're using the whole of the brain. And a researcher at Ann Arbor, Michigan, Professor Patricia Reuter-Lawrence, has called this scaffolding. Because what you need, how that happens is that new nerve networks develop through the brain, call it scaffolding, to the other side and through to the frontal cortex. And when you look at successful cognitive agers and super agers, they have scaffolded really well. And what I'm trying to do in the book is to stay away from the brain cliff. You've actually got to do things that encourage the scaffolding and try and minimize things that get in the way of it, because you want the brain to build out.
1: So how do we do that? How do we strengthen the scaffolding?
0: So another concept that I try and introduce in the book is, now the great and absolutely appropriately honored Henry Bradati talks about healthy heart, healthy brain, and he's right. But there is also strong evidence, healthy brain, healthy heart. And that some of the things you do thinking that it's for your heart are actually for your brain. Turns out that exercise, particularly moderate to vigorous exercise, induces brain plasticity. In other words, it encourages new nerve networks to develop, independent of the heart. So exercise itself is not a nice to have. It actually encourages brain scaffolding. The diet that Henry has studied, called the MIND diet, prevents inflammation. So it's a modified Mediterranean diet, lots of vegetables, not much red meat, but a focus on berries because of their colour and what is in those colours, and fermented foods like yogurt, which release the bioactive compounds in those berries and other foods. Those go straight to your brain, but also to your bowel and change your microbiome, which also sends messages.
1: The second brain.
0: Yes, that's exactly right. It acts like a brain. Then you start to think about the psychological things that you do. So we've heard about use it or lose it. In fact, you should think about your brain pretty much like your muscles. So if you are intent on strengthening your muscles, you do progressive training.
1: Mm-hmm.
0: So you start off, you haven't done it before, you start off with a 2 kilogram weight, and as soon as that's becoming easy, you go to 4, 6, etc. You're constantly pushing yourself. You should be in a situation in life where the demands on your brain are always pushing you harder than you think that you can do. So work is really good for that. You're always learning mostly learning new things at work. You're meeting new people. You're having to adapt and change. Work is really good for stretching the brain.
1: There's a whole chapter on stress, which I suspect a lot of people will be very interested in. We know stress is bad for us physically, our hearts, our blood pressure, our joints even.
0: Can I just correct you on that? Stress isn't necessarily bad for you. Chronic stress is where you feel out of control of your life. But a stressful situation is not necessarily bad for you. The argument I make

0: in the book is how you respond to stress can actually make it toxic.
1: Okay, so what role does it play then, in, given what you just said, in our cognitive decline?
0: So going back to the scaffolding, I talked about it going to the other side of the brain and to the front of the brain, to the prefrontal cortex. Anything that interferes with the prefrontal cortex, which is where a lot of the scaffolding is controlled from, can stuff up brain scaffolding and your cognitive function. So what happens, where do you ruminate? You ruminate in your prefrontal cortex.
1: Tell us what you mean by ruminating. Are you talking about anxiety? Are you talking about just worrying or beating yourself up? What's ruminating?
0: So it's not anxiety. It's having unproductive thoughts going through your mind. Oh, what if I'd said that? And why did I do that? And, you know, and you can't get it out of your head. You wish you'd done something different, the counterfactual. It's not getting you anywhere. It's not solving any problems. It's just occupying your mind. It's unproductive. The best way of describing it is unproductive circular thinking. That's what I mean by rumination. And you ruminate in your frontal cortex, prefrontal cortex. Alcohol interferes with your prefrontal cortex.
1: And if you're ruminating in your prefrontal cortex, is the thesis that if you're doing that, it doesn't leave room for the other things that your prefrontal cortex should or could be doing?
0: That's right.
1: Okay, so we know exercise. We know not drinking is great, the super ages would seem to indicate. Eating more leafy greens and lots of berries is good.
0: With a bit of yogurt.
1: If we're doing that and if we're being very diligent and doing our breathing exercises and mindfulness techniques, will that keep us away from the edge of the brain cliff?
0: It'll certainly help. And you're giving yourself the best shot.
1: But is there a cutoff time for all this? Is there an age where we really need to start working and strengthening our scaffolding and an age when it's too late?
0: I think if you're already going over the edge, your best that you can hope for is that you slow it down. I think if you haven't got there, then it's worth it. It's never too late. The best time is, I was giving a talk the other day in Canberra about this, and a neuroscientist, I was terrified, there was a neuroscientist in the audience, thought he was going to, he said, you got it wrong. I said, what have I got wrong? He said, you're telling people to start too late. They should be starting in childhood and adolescence and so on. Fine. But the best time really is midlife, is 30s, 40s, 50s, and but you're always going to get a benefit.
1: That's our very own Dr. Norman Swan, and his new book, The Brain Cliff, is out now, published by Hachette. And you can find a longer version of that interview on ABC Listen. You just search the Radio National Hour. I'll be back tonight at 6 p.m. with more in-depth analysis of the events shaping our world. I'm Fran Kelly, and it's time now for today's episode of ABC News Daily with Sam Hawley. Have a great day.
2: One Nation wants to give renters and borrowers early access to some of their retirement savings. In a new policy proposal, it says will help ease the cost of living pressure, reigniting a fierce debate about the future of superannuation. Today, former political strategist and pollster Col Samaras on whether super is about to become a political battleground once again, and if it's a fight voters even want. I'm Sydney Peed, filling in for Sam Hawley on Gadigal Land, Sydney. This is ABC News Daily.
3: Good morning, everyone. Well, Australians are doing it absolutely tough at the moment. So I think the policy that One Nation is putting forward to the Parliament, and hopefully we get support from the Labor and the Coalition and the crossbench, and it can be introduced immediately, and that's relieving the pain from Australians to access their superannuation.
2: Because One Nation has announced another major policy. It's the latest of several proposals from them in recent weeks. We're still 1 year and 8 months away from the next federal election, but they're on a bit of a roll at the moment, aren't they?
4: Yeah, that's right. I mean, they have now illustrated they can win seats off both major parties, obviously Farah off the Liberal Party and in Secret Harbour in Western Australia off the Labor Party. And so they are positioning themselves now for a few other challenges. Their next one is in November in Victoria. They're trying to send a signal to the Australian public that they've got a plan of sorts. And obviously their announcement on the weekend is another attempt to do that.
3: Australians, as I'm constantly hearing all the time, the cost of living is forcing people out of their rental accommodation. People are living rough in the cars, couch surfing, don't have homes, living in tents. And I believe that these people need a helping hand now.
2: OK, well, let's have a deeper look at this latest idea from One Nation. It's a radical change to the superannuation system, which would allow Australians who rent or pay a mortgage the choice to take home some of their super.
5: Under the plan, employers would still pay the full 12% into their workers' super fund, but that worker would be given the power to withdraw 3% at a discounted 15% tax rate for up to 3 years.
6: There's no hardship threshold, but Senator Hanson says the proposal would largely help those at risk of losing their home.
3: And if it means that people can actually stay and put a roof over their head or keep the house, because once they lose the house, they've actually destroyed for life.
2: What can you tell us about that?
4: Yeah, it's a problem from the perspective of the types of people that have come to One Nation over the last 12 months. They're largely people in their late 40s and 50s and early 60s. They're more likely to have parents who are on the pension. Now, we have to acknowledge that many people who are on the pension, as in baby boomers, are more than likely to also own their homes outright. And part of the, I would say, the contract was that, yes, you can earn a pension, but by the time you got to that age, you would have paid off your house. For these Gen Xers, so to speak, they have still got very significant mortgages or they're renting. They're looking at their parents and the lifestyle that their parents live on the pension. And they're probably thinking to themselves, well, they can barely live just on the pension and actually with no mortgage repayments. What does my world look like when I reach 60, 67 years of age and I'm still paying off a mortgage into my super fund? Then my predicament will be a lot worse.
2: So the voters that One Nation are trying to appeal to potentially aren't big fans of this policy.
4: Well, that's right. And also, it's again a policy that basically is asking these group of Australians to pay for an economic situation which these Australians think they had not contributed to.
2: Okay, well, let's just have a look at what Pauline Hanson is pitching. It's a cost of living measure for 7 million people. She says it would give them some breathing room. How much difference do we know would it actually make to a typical household budget?
4: I think it ranges between $40 to $70 a week for an atypical household. Does that go in any way, shape or form to alleviate some pain? Some people may argue it does. But a lot of the Australians that we're talking about, their problems are into the hundreds of dollars. Mm. And a lot of them are living off debt, living off credit cards and so on.
2: Right, okay. So it might be a small amount of money in their pockets right now, but it is a massive trade-off, isn't it, between having more money right now and having more money in retirement. Though Barnaby Joyce, One Nation's Treasury spokesperson, he was pressed on those numbers by Sarah Ferguson on the ABC's 7:30. He didn't have a clear answer on that. He said he's not Jesus Christ.
7: Have you put together figures on the loss to people's retirement savings over time if they were to use this facility?
8: Well, once more, that's how long is a piece of string, Sarah? I mean, tell me which person are you referring to? I mean,
7: let me give you an example. I'll give you an example and you tell me how much it would cost them in foregone retirement income.
8: You just come up with a question. You haven't given me the details about the
7: Treasury spokesman for that party to be across.
8: Let's just try it. I mean, what
2: do you make of that?
4: Well, again, that's a problem because, yes, you can get away with rhetorical responses like that on other policy areas. But when you are talking to your base and you're telling them they must use their own money to alleviate the inflationary problem that they feel they have not contributed to, these voters are going to want a bit more detail than that. And let's be blunt, part of the reason One Nation has grown in popularity is because they feel that the political class has always gone to them and asked them to pay for problems, not the other way around.
2: Well, Barnaby, he also didn't make clear how much One Nation believed the scheme could add to inflation.
7: Has One Nation modelled the inflationary impact of this policy or not?
8: Well, I know this is sort of a gotcha question, but that presumes...
2: They say it's going to be neutral or a negligible impact on inflation, but many economists disagree. The peak body for Superfund said the plan was economically disastrous.
9: Policy. This is apparently about rent and mortgages, but once the money leaves the super system, we've no way of confining it to rent and mortgages, and so it becomes inflationary.
2: They're concerned that this is actually going to make the economic outlook much worse.
4: Yeah, I mean,

0: We'll leave it to the economists to assess as to whether this will make inflation worse. Most Australians know that if you put more money into the system, that tends to make things worse. You know, we were testing it a while back, the other policy idea around using your super for housing, and most voters' response in our focus groups was, well, if I take out 20,000 and the next person takes out 20,000, will that just bump the price up for everything in terms of our house prices? So they're quite astute and switched on in terms of what this does. So I don't think they need to hear it from an economist.
1: Well, Cos, the response to this announcement was swift. Treasurer Jim Chalmers called it an attempt to end superannuation as we know it, and that One Nation is anti-worker.
2: They are all anti-super because they are all anti-worker. It's that simple, Mr. Speaker. They would swing a wrecking ball through the retirement incomes of millions of Australian workers.
1: For Labor, the architects of superannuation, this is a gift, right?
0: Well, yes. I mean, it provides Labor and even the Coalition with something to attack One Nation with. And they can easily frame this as, well, One Nation's plan is to force you to use your savings to pay off your house. Sooner or later, those savings run out too. And so it's not a solution. It's simply just asking someone to use their savings to alleviate their stress.
1: Jim Chalmers has already said the next election will be a referendum on superannuation, but it's not as straightforward for the Coalition. Angus Taylor initially came out quite sceptical of the idea, said it lacked detail.
3: I mean, is that money going to get access to the tax concessions of superannuation? How will paid parental leave superannuation be dealt with in this? Will this contribute to the concession?
1: But not long after that, the opposition's housing spokesperson, Andrew Bragg, he said the Coalition is looking at ways that people could use their superannuation for housing.
4: The Liberals' housing spokesman, Andrew Bragg, says the Coalition is currently reviewing ideas like being able to use your super to offset your mortgage and using it as collateral to get a bigger loan.
5: There are pluses and minuses on all of these models, but I think it's a good debate to have because we want to be giving Australians the best chance that we can to live in a house that they own. These policies are under review by the party, yes, of course.
1: What did you make of Andrew Bragg coming out publicly with these ideas?
0: Probably yet another chapter in a long book of the political class playing with Australian super. I think the one message that we get from the Australian public is they're getting a bit tired of everyone coming up with solutions in terms of alleviating policy challenges via forcing people to dip into their super.
1: What kind of impact do you think this confusion within the party has?
0: Yeah, the impact would be pretty simple, and that is that there is now a feeding frenzy on the superannuation funds of Australians. And I don't think that the Australian public will be at all impressed. We're getting numerous policy announcements and conflicting policy announcements about how Australian superannuation funds can be accessed, used, utilised to offset policy challenges which the political class or refused to actually come up with. Most of the Australian public know that the economic problems facing this country and most of the world are quite systemic and entrenched, and having a battle of band-aids, so to speak, is not exactly what the Australian public's starving for at the moment. And, you know, when we speak to many Australians who are well into their 50s and sitting on very big mortgages, for example, they understand that the personal economic challenge they face is quite significant, and they are absolutely anxiety-ridden about the prospect of actually still having that mortgage when they're 67.
1: Okay, well, a Liberal Party spokesperson denied that those policy ideas from Andrew Bragg were being considered, and they haven't tabled an official policy about super at this stage. But there's kind of this pattern emerging, isn't there, Cos? Because we have seen the Coalition come out with similar policies to One Nation around a number of issues, including the cutting of the tobacco excise. And then over the weekend, we saw it unveil a policy that would create a new criminal offence for flag burning and legislate January 26 as Australia Day. So that's something One Nation has also previously called for. They're kind of beating the Coalition to the punch here.
0: Yes, and the Coalition's problem is if they're not going to contrast themselves from One Nation, then all they're doing is they're telling the voters that they've lost to One Nation that they are no different to the party that

0: well, these Australians have moved to out of one very big driver. The coalition has not represented them economically now for a number of years. And so if the coalition chooses to just embark on a suite of policies, policy announcements emulating One Nation, then I think they're not going to be able to bring those voters back. Tobacco excise is probably a little bit more warranted. There is an issue that clearly exists in many parts of the country where there is crime associated with a black market that now is flourishing in this country because of the price of cigarettes. It also could be argued that the tobacco excise is a rather class-blind policy and basically forcing many lower-income Australians who still smoke to purchase their addiction via the black market. But with flag burning, well, that's, you know, I don't see how that puts food on the table.
1: Right. Okay, Cos. Well, we've talked about this on the podcast before, that the cost of living is the major issue for voters. It's part of what's driving them to One Nation. So you mentioned this superannuation policy might not be a winner for One Nation. I guess the question is, if this isn't a popular policy, why would either One Nation or the Liberal Party potentially lean into these ideas? Do they believe this is something voters want?
0: Yeah, I think it is rather misguided. We don't, as researchers, come across any sentiment within the Australian public that they want politicians to keep playing around with their super. It is an odd fixation, I must say, because most Australians know that the economy has got lots of problems and they like to see the political class come up with solutions to that. Any policy solution that still tells Australians they have to reach into their own pockets to solve problems which they think they have not created is always going to be riddled with challenges at the ballot box.
1: Cos Samaras is the Director of Strategy and Analytics at the Redbridge Group. This episode was produced by Ilaria Brophy and Louise Mylan. Audio production by Sam Dunn. ABC News Daily will be back again tomorrow. Thanks for listening.
2: Hello, I'm Sally Sara. This is Radio National Breakfast. Some of the top stories we're following this morning. The government unveils its digital duty of care laws, but will opting out of online algorithms make a difference? Oh, Canada, the trade war between the United States and its northern neighbour intensifies with new tariffs. And on Changing Australia this morning, you'll meet award-winning journalist and gender-based violence researcher Jess Hill. That and much more coming your way. It's coming up to news time now, though. It is 6 o'clock.
3: ABC News. Good morning, I'm Maria Hatzakis. Several townhouses have been evacuated after a fire broke out on the Gold Coast overnight. Emergency services were called to a complex at Foreshore Street in Coomera just before 12:30 this morning. It took six crews about 3.5 hours to extinguish the blaze, which is believed to have started in a carport and spread to a townhouse. Two cars have been destroyed and three homes have been damaged, but no one's been hurt. Investigations are underway into what caused the fire. It's not being treated as suspicious. Tributes are flowing for a well-known dairy farmer and his daughter who died in a light plane crash in Logan, south of Brisbane. Emma Johnson reports.
4: The Beechcraft A36 Bonanza aircraft crashed into a field in Stockleigh late on Monday morning, a short time after taking off from Archerfield Airport. 56-year-old Ian Campbell and his 23-year-old daughter Hannah, both from the Brisbane suburb of Ascot, were on board the plane and died at the scene. Mr. Campbell and his wife Jane founded dairy brand Baramba Organics. Fellow dairy farmer Joe Bradley says he was a visionary in the industry.
5: Ian had a vision and a passion that he wanted to make it work, and he did.
4: Australian Transport Safety Bureau investigators are continuing to gather evidence, including interviewing witnesses and collecting aircraft maintenance and pilot records.
3: Freedom of Information documents have revealed allegations of fraud and misconduct by solar installers under the federal government's Home Batteries program. National Consumer Affairs reporter Michael Atkin has this exclusive story.
6: The documents detail 95 tip-offs and complaints made to the Clean Energy Regulator from March to June this year, mostly about the cheaper home batteries program. Allegations include

0: uninstall a staging jobs and adding extra batteries to make fraudulent rebate claims. Another company was accused of unpacking battery boxes and stacking them for compliance photos without installing them. More than 500,000 batteries have been installed since July 2025. The Albanese government has told the ABC it has zero tolerance for poor installer behaviour, and a new watchdog is being set up to ensure battery systems met requirements.
1: The trial of three men accused of killing Perth brothers Callum and Jake Robinson in Mexico is entering its second day. The Australian's father is due to give evidence, as Carrington Clark reports from Ensenada.
2: It's expected that on most days of the trial, three or four witnesses will take to the stand, but with a last-minute change of judge, it's possible that pace will need to change. Martin Robinson is expected to be asked about the identification of his son's bodies. Callum and Jake Robinson were on a surfing trip with their American friend, Carter Road, when they were killed in April 2024. Prosecutors are seeking jail time of more than 200 years each for the three accused, if convicted. They claim the three tourists were killed in a robbery gone wrong scenario. Carrington Clark, ABC News, Ensenada.
1: There have been major disruptions at almost all of the UK's airports overnight, with hundreds of thousands of passengers affected after a technical failure at the nation's air traffic control centre. His Europe correspondent, Mazoe Ford.
3: More than 400 flights were cancelled and hundreds more delayed, with some planes sitting on tarmacs for several hours. Almost every airport from Heathrow in London to Glasgow in Scotland have been affected. The air traffic control provider NATS says there's been a glitch with its flight processing system and that recovery is taking longer than hoped. Some flights have been diverted to Amsterdam and Paris. Airlines are warning of a significant knock-on impact, with planes and crews out of position across Europe.
1: In tennis, Serena Sabalenka has kept her hopes of a third straight US Open crown alive after beating Linda Noskova to advance to the semi-finals. She won in three sets, 7-6, 3-6, 7-6. Sabalenka will next face either American third seed Jessica Pegula or unseeded Emma Navarro in the final four. The weather for Queensland: isolated to scattered showers in eastern districts and northern Cape York, sunny elsewhere. Townsville and Rockhampton, 28. Mackay and Bundaberg, 26. Mount Isa, 36. In the southeast, partly cloudy. Brisbane and Logan, 25. Ipswich, 27. Toowoomba, the Gold and Sunshine Coast, a top of 23 degrees. This is ABC News.
4: Good morning, I'm Sally Sara. It is Wednesday, the 9th of September. Welcome to Radio National Breakfast. Coming up...
5: My feed, my way. This is not about giving government control. It's about giving people control. It's about putting choice back into the hands of Australians online.
4: The federal government unveils its digital duty of care laws, giving Australians the choice to opt out of algorithms online.
6: As one of the parents of lost children, we're so incredibly proud about today, being Australian.
7: As each week passes, we lose our Australian children, just like I lost my son, Mac.
4: You'll hear from one of the parents who has pushed for the reforms, also ahead.
8: The British government agrees that there is ethnic cleansing of Palestinians in areas of the West Bank, perpetrated by settler terrorists, and all too often, the Israeli government has turned a blind eye to this.
4: The UK announces a ban on goods produced in Israeli settlements in the occupied West Bank, and...
9: The harsh reality is that the American tariffs will hurt some Canadians more than others, and that was by design. So we're putting real support behind the businesses and people caught in the middle of this fight, a fight they didn't start.
4: The trade stoush between Canada and the US ramps up. A former US ambassador to Canada will be my guest in this half hour. All of that ahead for you this morning on Radio National Breakfast. I'm Sally Sara, coming to you from Ngunnawal country in Canberra and acknowledging other custodians. It is 6 past 6. Well, good morning and welcome. In a few minutes, you'll hear more about the UK action against goods coming from West Bank settlements in Israel. But first, Luke Sidham-Dundon is here to update you on the news headlines. Hi, Luke.

0: Morning, Sally. Yes, more on that action from the UK, France and Canada. Also, how the US-Canada trade war is bubbling over. One part of that story, the Japanese beer brewer Sapporo has reportedly said it'll shift some of its production from Canada to the US following Washington's tariffs. So we'll hear more on the broader trade war as well this hour. But there is a really awful story out of Victoria this morning. A second child has actually died after the car they were travelling in rolled over west of Melbourne yesterday. A female driver and seven children were inside this four-wheel drive when it crashed off the road in Parwan yesterday afternoon. A seven-year-old girl died at the scene, while an 11-year-old boy died in hospital overnight. Really awful story. There'll be more on that across the news today. There was good news, though, last night out of Nepal. An eighth Australian has been found safe after the catastrophic flooding there 2 weeks ago. It is understood this person was not in the disaster zone when it happened. 35 Australians are still unaccounted for at this stage. There are calls for football codes to ban contact between junior players until the age of 14. This comes after a major study into degenerative brain disease has found the majority of former rugby league players examined had it. Experts looked at 51 donated brains of players at various levels, confirming 31 had CTE, which can only be diagnosed after death. The NRL has been contacted by the ABC for comment on that story. And lastly, Sally, it has happened again. France is dealing with another major art theft. Two paintings by the artist Pierre-Auguste Renoir worth $14.5 million have been stolen in France from the Renoir Museum. The thieves actually made off with four, but then they dropped two during the police chase. Authorities said that they broke into the museum via a hole in the garden fence. I would hope that there was more between these paintings and the outside world, Sally, than just a garden fence, but really, you never know.
1: Luke, we'll have to set up a heist podcast in retirement. Thank you for that, Luke Sydenham-Dundon. It's 6:09. Well, one of the big stories we'll be following for you this morning. In developing news overnight, the UK, France and Canada have announced a ban on goods produced in Israeli settlements in the occupied West Bank. The British Foreign Secretary, Ed Miliband, has announced the sanctions overnight, saying, quote, settler terrorists are carrying out, quote, the ethnic cleansing of Palestinians.
2: We call out what is unlawful. We act on the import of goods from illegal settlements. We ban advertising of illegal settlements. We act on services to prevent new settlement expansion. We act on settler violence. We support accountability for what has happened in Gaza. And we pledge to galvanise the international community to confront the ongoing and urgent humanitarian crisis. Above all, we say, Britain is not silent in the face of deep injustice, and nor is it powerless. Yeah. And today we act in concert with others in a broad international coalition. I can tell the House that today France and Canada are announcing alongside Britain that they will also ban the import of goods from illegal settlements.
1: That's Ed Miliband there. Well, Israeli settlements in the West Bank are deemed illegal under international law. Meanwhile, Israel's Foreign Minister Gideon Saar says the Israeli government will force the closure of the British consulate in occupied East Jerusalem in protest over the UK sanctions. Dr. Julie Norman is an associate fellow with the Middle East and North Africa program at Chatham House, as well as the director of University College London's Israel-Palestine Initiative, and joins me now. Julie Norman, welcome to Breakfast.
3: Thank you. Good morning.
1: How significant is this announcement from the British government?
3: This is a pretty significant announcement. It's really a reset of trying to shift what have often rhetorical words of condemnation from the UK into something more action-based. And I would point out this is still in some ways symbolic. There is not a large financial amount of trade currently from settlements coming to the UK, but it is still extremely politically significant. And as we can see, it is having a very quick ripple effect with France, Canada, and about a dozen other European countries acting in concert to really push back at the settlement enterprise that all of these states see as a real obstacle to a two-state solution.
1: So what are these restrictions and actions exactly? What's the detail as far as we know?
3: Sure. So I would say there's three main areas. The first and foremost is a ban on any goods that are produced in settlements coming to the UK. And those have already not fallen within

0: the trade preferences of the UK, but they will actually be banned now. So these are often fruits, cosmetics, things like this. The second area, which is a bit more substantial potentially, is the banning of services to expanding settlements. So this sounds a bit wonky, but it's pretty much the idea that any companies that are involved in building settlements, real estate, construction, etc., could be implicated with sanctions as well. So that's a bit more far-reaching. And the third area is a further suspension of arms exports to any arms that would not only be used potentially in Gaza, but now potentially in the West Bank as well.
1: What's the reaction that we've seen so far from Israel and also from the United States, Julie?
0: Yeah, I mean, Israel has responded very quickly and I would say forcefully to this announcement. They have said they will be closing the British consulate in East Jerusalem, which is the consulate that also serves the West Bank and Gaza. They are removing British officials from a Gaza coordination center and also from the security training center or a program that Britain runs in the West Bank. And then further kind of sanctioning some British ministers who they see as too far left on this issue. But I would say the closing of the consulate in particular is a pretty major move. And the U.S., we're not sure. The U.S. has said they do not agree with this move, but we haven't heard any specific repercussions yet, though I wouldn't be surprised if there may be some coming.
1: There are the actions here, and then there is the language describing what's happening in these areas as ethnic cleansing. What do you make of that language from Ed Miliband?
0: Yeah, so I would point out that Miliband was, in fact, quoting some Israeli officials and former Israeli officials themselves who have used that term. And I would say it's still notable that he adopted it and said this is how the UK is seeing it. He also used the term settler terrorism to describe the violent attacks that are taking place in the West Bank. I can say, having just been in the West Bank this summer and observed some of these atrocities that have been taking place, it's hard not to define them that way. They're definitely having that effect of terrorizing populations, of forcing over 100 communities fully or partially off their land and into other places and other cities. So that's where that term comes from.
1: And just briefly, Julie, this isn't bipartisan support in the UK. We've seen an opinion piece written by Kemi Badenoch, the opposition leader in the UK, which stands with Israel.
0: That is true. And I would point out, though, that there is a cross-party parliamentary committee that has been recommending this for over a year. Polling shows that a majority of Britons support this, and that includes from all parties. So certainly there's some pushback from the opposition, as you would expect. But with that said, it's not completely a partisan decision on this vote.
1: Julie Norman, thank you so much for joining me this morning.
0: Thank you.
1: Dr. Julie Norman is Associate Fellow with the Middle East and North Africa Program at Chatham House and is Director of University College London's Israel-Palestine Initiative. It's 6:15. The federal government has unveiled draft legislation to require social media platforms to offer their users a choice to opt out of algorithm-based content. The bill would also require platforms to be proactive about harmful content, which has prompted accusations of censorship from the opposition. Political correspondent Tom Crowley is here. Tom, take us through the details.
2: So two dimensions here, really, Sally. One of them is about the algorithm. Platforms will have to offer their users a distinct choice between two worlds, the algorithm-driven recommended content feed, and a version of the feed that is only those that you follow. That sort of option often exists at the moment as a following tab in many of these apps, but this would seemingly be something more all-encompassing. It draws on a similar model in the EU. There are concerns about whether platforms will simply make the algorithm-free option so terrible that no one wants to use it, spam it with ads and so forth, but the government's keen to emphasise that this is all about user choice. They're calling it My Feed, My Way, perhaps to grapple with some of those accusations of censorship, which really relate to the other part, the second piece here about online harm, a positive duty that's going to be placed on platforms under these proposed laws to be proactive about protecting users from so-called harmful content. For adults, that is, quote, seriously harmful content, which is exclusively, according to the minister, existing criminal content, such as child abuse, sexual violence, support for terrorism, not often necessarily, it might be illegal under other laws, but the requirement on social media platforms

0: platforms to do something about it. For children, it's more all-encompassing, protections against things like misogynistic content, glorification of crime, the promotion of eating disorders, bullying, abuse, a much broader set of things. Later in the program, you'll speak to a parent about this dimension. It's almost step two in the campaign about trying to make on the online world safer for children following the social media ban. Less clear that it's going to have a coalition support, though. Sarah Henderson, the communications spokesperson, said this needed to be fought. Their concern goes to the extent of the minister's discretion to add new kinds of harm in the future and whether that is a censorship power. The government is adamant that no, it's not, but as usual, it's going to face a choice between trying to work with the coalition or the Greens, who want to make this stronger.
1: Tom, meanwhile, One Nation's leader in Victoria, Warren Pickering, spoke to the media yesterday about reports on his past.
0: Yes, allegations, I mean, just briefly, from a former partner about illicit drug use and other things, a series of stories reported in The Australian, including also drink driving charges. Pickering appeared yesterday alongside his children at a press conference where, as has been the pattern, the ABC and some other outlets were not allowed to attend. He was quite emotional at times, two adult children there alongside him, supporting him. I think all we can say with much clarity about the allegations is that there is a bitter family dispute at the heart of this, that Pickering has admitted past wrongdoing but says he's moved on. I think what matters from a national perspective is the question of One Nation's candidate selection process. That's what Matt Canavan and Angus Taylor have gone to. It took One Nation a long time to choose a leader in Victoria. They're standing by him, but it's unclear whether they knew about all of this. James Ashby, a very visible campaign director, was alongside Pickering at the press conference.
1: Thank you, Tom. Tom Crowley, it's coming up to 19 past six.
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3: 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Plus, the Northern Hemisphere has suffered through a ferocious summer of wildfires. What's in store for us? What do we need to be doing collectively to prepare? And what can you do in your backyard?
2: Life Matters, this morning from 9 on ABC Radio National.
1: Canadian Prime Minister Mark Carney says his government will match new US tariffs dollar for dollar as the trade stoush between the two nations intensifies. Canada's retaliatory tariffs took effect overnight on about $20 billion worth of US goods. Meanwhile, US President Donald Trump is threatening to cut off Canadian plane maker Bombardier from the US market unless it starts manufacturing planes within the United States. David Cohen is a former US ambassador to Canada and joins me now. David, welcome to breakfast this morning.
4: Thank you very much for having me on the air, and I have to get used to the difference in time between Australia and Philadelphia.
1: Indeed, indeed. What kind of point are we at in this trade dispute between Canada and the United States? Are we at a new low now, David?
4: Whether it's a new low or a low, I'm not going to try to quantify, but we're obviously at a very challenging time. I think the contrast is particularly great because historically the United States and Canada have been the best of friends and the best of allies, whether you look at it from a trade, a defense, or an intelligence perspective. So the situation where both countries find themselves at such serious odds is both uncomfortable and almost unprecedented.
1: And remind us, David, that this is not a clear-cut situation. With many products, components are often crisscrossing the border several times before a final product is produced. How much does that complicate what's happening right now?
4: Yeah, the trade relationship between the United States and Canada is arguably the most interconnected trade relationship anywhere in the world. And so when you're talking about automobiles, there are various statistics for this, but an automobile manufactured in Canada, a typical automobile manufactured in Canada may cross the border, I'll put that in quotes, effectively 9 or 10 times during the manufacturing process, picking up parts and components from the United States, from Canada, and then being combined into a single vehicle. The Bombardier case that you referenced is a great one because Bombardier is a Canadian company. It is headquartered, not its global headquarters is in Quebec, but its U.S. headquarters is in Wichita, Kansas, where they have over 1,000 employees.

0: is in Wichita, Kansas, and that's led the Republican senator from Kansas to issue a strong statement objecting to President Trump's intention to ban the sale of Bombardier aircraft in the United States because of the risk that that creates for U.S. jobs in Wichita, Kansas. A couple other points I can make on Bombardier, which really make your point, is typical Bombardier planes have, which are manufactured in Canada, have GE engines manufactured in the United States. That's how interconnected the supply chains are. And if you look at the Bombardier supply chain, the various companies that supply Bombardier for its manufacturing of planes in Canada, there are a few thousand American companies in that supply chain located in 47 states in the United States. Mm-hmm. That's how interconnected our supply chains are.
1: David, from a diplomatic perspective, what's the off-ramp here, or does this just all keep on escalating?
0: I wish I knew the answer to that, but I will tell you one thing I do know, which is there has to be an off-ramp because this can't continue to go on. The people who are getting hurt, it's not President Trump, it's not Prime Minister Carney, it's not the United States writ large, it's not Canada writ large. People getting hurt are small and medium-sized businesses in Canada and the United States who are caught in the middle here. Their employees whose jobs are at risk and being threatened, communities on both the Canadian and U.S. side of the border who are being adversely impacted by this and by this trade war. As I have said, in a trade war, the only people being hurt are small businesses and individual employees in both Canada and the United States. That can't go on. We have to find a resolution to it. But the one thing I know is you can't get to a resolution if you're not talking to each other. And for the last few weeks, there have been literally no discussions or negotiations between Canada or the United States. And so to the extent I'm permitted to have an advocative position here, my position is that it's time to put the professional negotiators back in charge. A few weeks ago, the professional negotiators, U.S. Trade Representative Greer, Minister LeBlanc, from U.S. Trade Representative Greer from the United States, U.S. Trade Representative LeBlanc from Canada, Chief Trade Negotiator Janice Charette from Canada, were locked in a room. They were negotiating. They were making progress in these negotiations. We need to put them back in charge, go into a room, not have press conferences. They weren't calling each other names. They were just trying to dispassionately and professionally work through the differences of opinion between the two countries. Again, I think we need to put them back in charge and leave it to them to come to a resolution that is fair for both countries.
1: David Cohen, I thank you for your analysis. So thank you very much.
0: Thank you for having me on.
1: You've been listening there to David Cohen, former US ambassador to Canada, 26 past 6. Well, two of the RBA's most senior officials went public on the same day with the same warning, and that is inflation is running hotter than expected. Evan Lucas is back. Evan, what exactly is keeping the RBA's Deputy Governor Andrew Houser and Assistant Governor Sarah Hunter keeping them up at night?
2: Yeah, well, before I answer that, I think we will let Andrew Houser answer that because he was on the 7:30 report last night, and this is what is keeping him and all of the board up at the moment.
3: But we have one big problem, and that's inflation. Inflation is too high, and that's why we raise interest rates three times at the beginning of this year. And the question now, frankly, for us is have we done enough or is more needed?
2: So, yeah, is more needed. That is what's keeping them up in terms of where they are. And he goes on when he was doing that interview with Sarah Ferguson last night to talk out that we had the

0: inflation number a couple of weeks ago, and it was a little stronger than we expected. He also does point out, he is very strong on this, that, you know, overall the Australian economy is doing slightly better than what they were forecasting. We have full employment. We've seen that GDP is slightly ahead of where they were expecting it to be at this point in the cycle. And overall domestic demand is slightly better. And we should be championing the fact that we have all those things. But it is clear that what he says there is that at the moment, with inflation continuing to be above where they need it to be, which is between 2 and 3%, that the impact it has on people's living standards, the impact it has on the overall demand in the economy needs to be fixed. And when you see not just, and basically Sarah Hunter almost reiterated that almost sort of 12 hours before him, that when you see RBA members or any former central bank members speaking off the same hymn sheet, normally is a lead up to something actually happening.
1: Evan, Mr. Hauser named the Middle East conflict, the AI investment boom and weak productivity as the three big upside risks to inflation. Which one of those is the RBA best placed to actually tackle?
0: That question is interesting. Again, I'll get his second quote coming up in a minute because I'll talk about that further. But they can't touch the first two. I mean, let's be honest, the AI revolution is an international scenario going on. He was talking about the fact that he'd just been in Texas and showing just how big it is. But as we know from technological booms, they lead to scenarios where you will have, you know, job disruption and job augmentation. You do lead to increased productivity. But the impact in the interim is the upside, which is that you have to build them. The issue of building with them leads to an inflation story. And we've actually seen that here. If you look at the data from January through March, we saw this incredible boom in the data centers that we're building in here in Australia. So that's one. He can't control that. The Middle East, he can't control that either. So the one, therefore, you're talking about is productivity. And that really isn't the RBA's remit either, unfortunately. That's things like the Productivity Commission, but also the government is part of that question. So this is always put at sort of things like the RBA, which is it has one lever, which is interest rates. Can it actually change them? Probably not. And that's the problem that they face.
1: Evan, thank you. Evan Lucas. Coming up, the federal government has released its digital duty of care laws that will ask online users to opt out of algorithmic content. You'll hear from a mother who lost her son to suicide, which she says was fueled by social media algorithms. And later, on Changing Australia, you'll be meeting award-winning journalist and gender-based violence researcher Jess Hill, who's done a huge amount of work in this area. You'll meet Jess after 8 this morning. It's coming up to news time now. It is 6:30.
2: ABC News. Good morning, I'm Maria Hatzakis. A woman in her 70s is recovering after being bashed last month in the emergency department of a major Brisbane hospital. Emma Pollard has the story.
3: Police say the 73-year-old woman sustained serious facial injuries when she was allegedly punched by a 43-year-old man a number of times in an unprovoked attack. It happened at the Princess Alexandra Hospital where they were patients. The man has been charged with grievous bodily harm. A hospital spokesperson says safety is their number one priority and extensive security measures are in place. President of the Australasian College for Emergency Medicine, Dr. Peter Allerley, said emergency department overcrowding is the main driver of escalating violence nationally.
4: We want a razor sharp focus on overcrowding.
3: The woman has been discharged from hospital.
2: A townhouse has been badly damaged by a fire on the Gold Coast. Emergency crews were called to the blaze on Foreshore Street in Coomera just before 12:30 this morning. Several townhouses were evacuated as a precaution, but no one's been hurt. Three homes have been damaged, one of them extensively, and two cars have been destroyed. Investigations are underway into what caused the fire, which is believed to have started in a carport. Freedom of information documents obtained by the ABC have revealed allegations of rorting by solar installers. Here's National Consumer Affairs reporter Michael Atkin.
5: The FOI documents detail untested tip-offs and complaints to the Clean Energy Regulator, which oversees the federal government's Cheaper Home Batteries program. They include alleged fraud by installers claiming rebates for incomplete jobs and claims dodgy operators were using unlicensed tradies to install batteries. solar

0: and consumer advocates have labelled the accusations absolutely shocking. The federal watchdog has told the ABC most companies were doing the right thing and it has an active compliance program to investigate allegations of wrongdoing.
1: The father of the Australian brothers killed in Mexico in 2024 is today expected to give evidence at the trial of the men accused of their murders. Carrington Clark reports from Ensenada.
2: Martin Robinson has travelled to Ensenada with his wife Deborah for the trial, which is expected to take more than 4 weeks. He's expected to be called by the prosecution to give evidence about the identification of the bodies of his sons, Callum and Jake. Yesterday, Deborah Robinson was called to the stand, but only identified herself before the prosecutor said her testimony wasn't necessary. The other two witnesses on the first day gave evidence, which prosecutors say places the accused men at the scene of the murders. The defence teams maintain the innocence of their clients. Carrington Clark, ABC News, Ensenada.
1: The Greens are calling on the federal government to tackle the addictive nature of algorithms as part of its latest proposed tech shakeup. The government yesterday announced it wants users to have control over whether or not an algorithm decides what's in their social media feed. But Greens Senator Sarah Hanson-Young says legislation needs to go further and force sites to have measures to help people break away from doom scrolling.
3: There's certain things that could happen, you know, the kind of automatic nature of just going on to another post and another post and another post, the autoplay of videos, reels, a number of different techniques that could be used to throw some friction into the system to make the system safer for everybody.
1: Prince George is officially a student at Eton College 3 decades after his father donned the same uniform. Cyan Valance reports from London.
4: Prince George arrived in typical English drizzle, but this was far from a typical first day of school. Cameras captured the future king's arrival at Eton College, an almost 600-year-old school which is considered one of Britain's most prestigious, with fees around $120,000 per student per year. Prince George's younger cousins, Prince Archie and Princess Lilibet, are also due to start new schools in the UK this month, but it's not clear where they will attend or who will cover the cost of their security.
1: The weather for the southeast, partly cloudy with a slight chance of a shower about the southern border ranges late tonight. Brisbane and Logan 25, Ipswich 27, Toowoomba, the Gold and Sunshine Coast heading for a top today of 23 degrees. Looking ahead for the southeast, cloudy with a chance of showers tomorrow, Friday and Saturday, with daytime temperatures reaching the low 20s. 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
5: Hello and welcome to Radio National Breakfast. I'm Sally Sara, coming to you from Ngunnawal Country in Canberra and acknowledging other custodians. Coming up...
6: My feet, my way. This is not about giving government control. 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
5: 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The weather for the capital cities today, in Perth, it will be mostly sunny and 23. Darwin, mostly sunny and 33. Brisbane today, partly cloudy and 25. Sydney will be becoming windy and 20 degrees. Canberra, cloudy and 16. Melbourne, a shower or two and 14. Hobart, possible shower and 13 degrees. And Adelaide, a cloudy and a top today of 16 degrees. Well, a warning that this next interview will include references to suicide and self-harm. The federal government has unveiled its digital duty of care laws, which will give Australians the choice to opt out of algorithms online. The My Feed, My Way initiative is an attempt to crack down on harmful content and addictive features on social media platforms.
6: This is not about giving government control.

0: 18 years old after he sustained online bullying and an eating disorder, which she says was fueled by social media algorithms. Mia Bannister joins me now. Mia, thank you very much for making some time to come on Breakfast this morning.
1: Hi, Sally. It's really good to be with you again this morning. Thanks for having me.
0: How important is this legislation in your view?
1: Look, extremely important. I absolutely support it. And I think the minimum age legislation was a good first step, but it was never going to be the end of the conversation. I think keeping younger children off these platforms for longer gives them breathing space, and a digital duty of care addresses the other side of that equation, making digital environments themselves safer, I believe. So, you know, we regulate the safety of products children interact with every day. So we wouldn't expect or accept rather a playground or a car or a toy being deliberately designed in a way that could harm a child. So digital products should not be treated differently at all. And again, I think I've always said this, Sally, and you've heard me say it, it's about shifting responsibility. For too long, we've asked parents and children to somehow outsmart some of the most sophisticated technology companies in the world. And safety needs to be built into the product, not bolted on after someone has been harmed.
0: Mia, what's been put forward by the government? Does it meet all that you are looking for, or is there more to be done?
1: Oh, look, I think it's a significant step forward, Sally, but legislation is obviously only as strong as the implementation and enforcement. I think giving Australians genuine control over their feed is important, and I personally think there is a legitimate conversation to be had about whether the safest setting should be the default, particularly for our young users who really shouldn't be on there anyway. And choice has to mean genuine choice. We can't have a situation where opting out takes six clicks, where people are repeatedly pushed back towards the algorithm, or where the non-algorithmic experience is deliberately degraded for people. And, you know, as we know, regulation is only one part of this. Education has to sit alongside it. We need young people, parents and educators to understand how these systems work, why certain content is being served to them, and how to navigate digital environments critically. I mean, I didn't grow up in this digital world, for goodness sake. I had a Texas Instrument computer with basic language. So, you know, digital literacy and wellbeing need to be embedded, not bolted on.
0: Mia, legislation is one thing. The reality can sometimes be a bit different. We've seen with the social media ban that there are still a large number of under 16s online. What do you think of that, and what more needs to be done in your view?
1: I don't think child safety should depend on whether we trust a technology company to do the right thing. We know that they are not doing the right thing. That's why we need the legislation, independent oversight and really meaningful enforcement. You know, these are some of the wealthiest and most technologically sophisticated companies in the world. And if they can build algorithms capable of understanding our behaviour with such extraordinary precision, they are capable of building systems that comply with Australian safety laws. So we shouldn't be asking whether platforms want to comply. We should be making sure they have to comply. And that's exactly what they're not doing, Sally. They are just taking the mickey out of Australia at the moment. Our kids aren't doing anything wrong by putting themselves back on the platforms. The problem is the platforms, well, we look at that, the latest settlement in the US, $17.1 billion. And Zuckerberg has said, we're going to put some, you know, parameters around this. Under 16s can't be on the platforms between, say, it's midnight and 6 a.m. or whatever it is. So he's basically saying that they can identify under 16 accounts. They can identify them. They just choose not to.
0: What do you think about some critics of this legislation who are concerned about this perhaps being a curb on freedom of speech when it comes to identifying the definition of harm?
1: Look, that is something I was concerned about, was definition of harm, but I think it is relatively well covered in the draft document, and there's a two-week consultation period now on this as well, so people can have their say. I don't think it curbs the right to anyone's free speech or anything like that. It actually gives you the choice. It gives you the choice as to whether you want to be fed those algorithmic feeds or whether you don't want to be fed them. It's pretty simple.
0: Mia, just finally, the loss of your son, Ollie, was an incalculable loss for your family and those who knew him. As a society, what do we lose when these

0: young people are lost?
1: Well, we're losing our children, our most vulnerable, you know, and we need to protect our most vulnerable children. All he needed to be protected. And the algorithm didn't know my son, but it certainly knew his behaviour. So it didn't recognise a vulnerable 14-year-old boy who needed protection. What it recognised, sorry, Sally, is his engagement, and it just fed him more and more. So I'm actually really grateful with part of, with the digital duty of care, because seeing eating disorders specifically recognised in it matters. It matters. And we need to remember that eating disorders don't just affect girls, and harmful online content does not discriminate by gender. So for me, as a society, this, again, is another step in the right direction to save our children and the most vulnerable. And our children need to be protected.
0: Mia Bannister, I really appreciate you coming on to breakfast again. Thank you very much.
1: Thank you for having me, Sally. Thank you.
0: Mia Bannister is an advocate for the social media ban, which was introduced by the government for under-16s, and also the My Feed My Way initiative after losing her son Ollie to suicide. And if you or anyone you know needs help, you can call Lifeline on 13 11 14. And for help with eating disorders, you can call the Butterfly National Helpline on 1-800-334673. I'll give that number to you again. That's the Butterfly Foundation on 1-800-334673. 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It's coming up towards 7:15. Well, Luke is back now for a look at the news. And Luke, turning to the United States, a federal court has found that residents have no constitutional right to clean water. This is a really big issue for some communities.
2: You've probably heard all about the community of Jackson, Mississippi. For years, it's been dealing with a completely broken down water system. After years of degradation, it all collapsed in 2021 when a winter storm burst pipes and a number of water mains across the town.
3: And the water crisis in Jackson, Mississippi, weeks after the devastating winter storm, and families with no safe drinking water now for weeks.
4: This is crazy. I mean, this is not real. I don't understand it.
5: The mayor is now asking for $47 million to repair the water system, but the public works director says they need $2 billion for the entire infrastructure.
2: So since then, there have been more storms, more issues, and flooding as well. The system keeps getting restored. It's now controlled by a federal body, not the city. But it does remain under huge stress because of the aging infrastructure that is still in use. So a few years back, residents filed this lawsuit against the city. They alleged that it knowingly allowed residents to drink unsafe water. And they based that on testing that dated back to 2010. It showed rising lead levels in the water. They argued this case on constitutional grounds, though. They said that it violated their right to bodily integrity under the 14th Amendment. Now, though, they have well and truly lost this case. They lost an appeal overnight with a judge saying that, you know, the situation was grievous, but it didn't actually infringe upon any constitutional rights. So, essentially, this was a civil matter between residents and their municipality, not a constitutional one. So, Sally, the water quality has improved there, but there are still these long-standing concerns among residents around just what has happened over the last couple decades. Surely that will keep being a talking point and also an election issue in Mississippi.
0: And look, there are a number of communities also in Australia facing water quality issues. Some of the communities include Hughenden in northwest Queensland.
2: Our colleague Nicole Hegarty reported on this one for 7:30 last week. Families in this town paying more than $50 a week for bottled water because the town supply is discoloured. There's also a foul taste when this water comes out of the tap. One resident told the ABC last year that they actually hadn't drunk the tap water there for 2 years. So not a new issue for residents in Hughenden. The story pointed out, though, that the majority of the bore infrastructure in this town is well past its service life. There's one bore that's actually more than 120 years old. That's more than double the average service life in the area. And the cost to replace these bores is more than $1 million. Now, thankfully, the council has secured a $20 million grant, funding from the state government for a water treatment plant, but that could take years. So in the meantime, locals will have to continue relying on bottled water. It's not just that, though, Sally. There's also another pressure point, because the population in Hughenden is expected to grow by half by the early 2030s. So you really just hope that the water infrastructure is built by then, when the community moves in, and that the water is clean for you, Sally.
0: Yeah, we've also seen cases in some predominantly Indigenous communities around the country, also in Western New South Wales, and of course we've had those separate cases in the Blue Mountains with concerns about PFAS contamination as well. Yeah, very live issue in the US and Australia, Luke.
2: Yeah, and really expensive as well for a lot of communities to clean up.
0: It sure is. Luke Sydenham-Dundon, thank you. It's 12 to 7.
6: I'm Rachel Mealy on AM After 7. There's been a massive take-up in household solar batteries, but AM reveals unscrupulous operators are rorting the multi-billion dollar government program.
0: Now, the clock says it's time for a bit of sport with Warwick Hadfield. Hiya, Warwick.
7: G'day, Sally. How are you?
0: Very well. In the AFL, Tom Liberatore's retirement adds to the focus on a conference on concussion, which was in Melbourne yesterday.
7: Concussion generally, Sally, while Liberatore's retirement after 268 games, including a flag, was partly because Footscray didn't offer him a contract extension. Concern about his health also played a part. He suffered a number of concussions, and he said he didn't want to risk another head knock by playing at another club. Also yesterday, an ABC investigation by our colleagues Jessica Halloran and Nina Coppell revealed of 51 rugby league players' brains donated to the Australian Sports Brain Bank, 31 showed signs of CT, that's chronic traumatic encephalopathy. And this paper outlining the findings was presented at the International Sports Concussion Conference in Melbourne yesterday. All this has globally all the collision sports, including American football, which of course is having its showcase in Melbourne this weekend, grudgingly accept the existential threat of concussion. On Monday, the AFL announced new restrictions on body contact in training sessions. Similar restrictions have already been introduced by World Rugby and earlier this year, Rugby League. And the fact these sports are no longer just sports, but financial juggernauts means, well, they won't go away in an instant, despite the concerns of medical professionals, rising insurance premiums and parents not wanting their children to play collision sports. And given the importance of the look to these sports, that third factor, parents' concerns, might ultimately have more impact than medical and insurance issues. Whichever way it goes on concussion, there's still much, much more to play out in the near future and in the long term, Sally, as more and more evidence is revealed about the impact of impacts.
0: Now, in cricket, Warwick, the players want their share of any private equity investment in the domestic T20 competition in Australia.
7: Sally, what about me? Not long after Cricket Australia announced it was pressing on with private ownership of the Big Bash, the for sale notice went up on the Renegades, but then it emerged the Australian Cricketers Association still hadn't resolved what share of these proposed zillions of dollars the players would get. The unofficial wording of it is miles apart, which made the presence of luminaries like the Australian captains, Pat Cummins and Sophie Molyneux, at the Cricket Association or Cricket Australia announcement, well, absolutely fascinating. As you and I know, Sally, from pretending myriad announcements like these, there always is something humming away just below the surface and all the four smiles. And on this one, well, the skippers have been counselled by the players' CEO, Paul Marsh, on just how much they should say to the cameras. And basically all they did say were platitudes about how extra money is always welcome in sport. The Cricket Australia CEO, Todd Greenberg, once an employee of the Players Association, he believes a deal can be struck. So after the so-called Big Six dispute way back in 1912 over player payments, not a lot's changed. The players lost that one, but they've been winning ever since World Series cricket in the 1970s. And gee, if all that wasn't enough to suggest Cricket Australia might have been a bit previous, apparently the cameras at the launch had to be pointed away from bits of the SCG, the Sydney Cricket Ground, because Cricket New South Wales didn't want the headquarters of the Sydney Sixers, one of its franchises, in shot. Cricket New South Wales is vehemently opposed to this privatisation. And given that particular shot, you have to say there are plenty of shots still to be fired on this one, Sally.
0: There are indeed. Warwick, thank you very much.
7: Good on you.
0: Warwick Hadfield there. It's 8 minutes to seven. Well, let's return to the government's first draft of its digital duty of care laws, which was unveiled yesterday.
8: What this will look like in real life as a user is that the platform will have to offer you the option. What would you like your default primary feed to be? Would you like it to be the algorithm, or would you like it to be your following feed? So the friends that you follow, the content creators that you choose to follow. You as a user will have to be offered that choice, and then obviously you'll be have the

0: ability to make that choice over and over, as much as you want to change your mind, through the platform.
1: That's the Communications Minister, Annika Wells, explaining how the proposed opt-out system for social media algorithms would work. The government says this bill will give people control of their social media and act as a safety standard for big tech platforms, with a $100 million fine for those that don't comply. Sarah Hanson-Young is the Greens communications spokesperson and Senator for South Australia, and joins me in the studio. Senator, welcome back to Breakfast.
2: Good morning, Sally. Thanks for having me.
1: What's good and what's not there in these draft laws from your view?
2: Look, firstly, it's an acknowledgement that we need to do much more to create safety online. The under-16s ban has been an utter failure. 80% of young people are still online, and yet that space is more unsafe now than it was when the government brought forward that legislation some 2 years ago. And at that time, we said right from the beginning, the Greens were really clear, we've actually got to make social media a safe place for everybody. And we've got to hit these social media companies where it hurts. That's their business model. Their business model is powered by these toxic algorithms that are designed to addict, that push out harmful content, that manipulate people's behaviour and emotions and keep you doom scrolling, whether that content is in itself harmful or the constant addiction becomes harmful. So it's good that the government's acknowledged that much more needs to be done. This is a exposure draft. We're going to have to go through the details with a fine-tooth comb. We're going to consult. We're going to engage seriously and make sure it's as strong as it can be, because there are too many people, young and old, that are on social media, and it is simply unsafe. These big tech companies make their profits off a product that they know, that they have designed, is deliberately addictive and is pushing out harmful content.
1: You're listening to Radio National Breakfast, and you're hearing from Sarah Hanson-Young, Greens communications spokesperson and Senator for South Australia. What specifically is missing? Particularly, there's some nuance here whether things are opt-out or opt-in. It's not clear-cut.
2: No. I mean, the legislation itself is actually silent on that. It's neither opt-in nor opt-out. And what I'm concerned about is how the tech platforms will manipulate that. Unless the rules are tight, unless there's no gaps, big tech is going to spend a lot of money fighting these laws in the first place and finding every which way to get around them. You know, malicious compliance at best. So we've got to make sure they can't get around it, that people have genuine choice about what they want to see in their feeds, and that people aren't manipulated through the use of their data and tricky advanced technology to keep them addicted. And we all know that feeling, Sally, of being being on your phone for too long, wondering what's happened to the last hour, and feeling, oh gosh, I should have put it away. That's a deliberate design feature. And big tech has designed social media to be addictive. They've just been found out in the courts in the US that it's a deliberate design feature. So we've got to tackle that bit. We've got to make sure there is enough tools in the toolkit to force big tech to make their platform safer, and that includes dropping the addiction.
1: Opposition leader Angus Taylor has warned that this bill could censor free speech online. What do you make of that?
2: Look, I mean, I don't know whether this is deliberate misinformation by the opposition leader, or he just doesn't know what he's talking about. He hasn't really spent much time engaging on these issues. Either way, it's wrong. And the point here is this is about giving Australians the ability to be in charge of what we want to see on our media feed, on our social media feeds, in charge of how our information is used and how we want to engage in the online world. It's actually about choice, because at the moment, big tech decides. And Australians are sick of it. I think the social license of big tech has evaporated. Australians are so sick and tired of not just the addictive nature of big tech, but the brazenness by which they make profits of content that they know is harmful.
1: On the issue of defining what is harmful, the substance of some of the opposition's complaints seems to relate

0: delegate to the ministers to discretion to define new forms of harm in the future. Do you have a view on whether that discretion is necessary?
1: Well, that's one of the things we're going to have to look at over the next few weeks as we go through the details of this exposure draft, because we obviously want to make sure there is that this legislation, these laws are actually going to be watertight so that big tech can't just drive a data center through it or a truck through it, right? We need to make sure they are watertight. So some of those things actually probably need to be in the law itself and shouldn't just be at the discretion of the minister. But we also need flexibility because big tech will always try and find a way around the law. They will always try and find a way to put their profits ahead of Australians' choice and ahead of their safety.
0: Would $100 million make a difference?
1: Look, I think the fines element is one of those areas that I think is just not good enough. And around the world, experts who are working on these types of systems and forcing big tech to have products that are designed with safety front and centre say you need to hit them really where it hurts, and that's their revenue. So it should be a percentage of global revenue.
0: Senator Sarah Hanson-Young, thank you for coming in this morning.
1: Thank you.
0: Sarah Hanson-Young is the Greens communication spokesperson and Greens Senator for South Australia. Still to come for you this morning, after 7.30, Andrew Charlton, Assistant Minister for Science, Technology and the Digital Economy, will be my guest. Later in the program, you're going to meet the winner of this year's Rural Women's Award, a teacher turned farmer who's reconnecting Australians with agriculture. And after 8 this morning on Changing Australia, you'll be meeting journalist and advocate Jess Hill, who has written widely on gender-based violence in Australia. You'll find out the latest in that area and what needs to change. And, of course, Warwick Hadfield will be back after 8 with more sport. Right now, it's coming up to news time. It is 7 o'clock.

0: In this bulletin, the trial of the man accused of killing two Australians in Mexico enters its second day. An attack on a woman in her 70s again throws a spotlight on the issue of violence in Queensland hospital emergency departments and allegations of fraud and misconduct by solar installers under the federal government's home batteries program. ABC News. Good morning, I'm Maria Hatzakis. The trial of three men accused of killing Perth brothers Callum and Jake Robinson in Mexico is continuing today. The Australians' fathers due to give evidence, as Carrington Clark reports from Ensenada.
1: It's expected that on most days of the trial, three or four witnesses will take to the stand, but with a last-minute change of judge, it's possible that pace will need to change. Martin Robinson is expected to be asked about the identification of his son's bodies. Callum and Jake Robinson were on a surfing trip with their American friend, Carter Rode, when they were killed in April 2024. Prosecutors are seeking jail time of more than 200 years each for the three accused, if convicted. They claim the three tourists were killed in a robbery gone wrong scenario. Carrington Clark, ABC News, Ensenada.
0: Air safety investigators are continuing to gather evidence and interview witnesses after a fatal light plane crash in Logan, south of Brisbane. Emma Johnson reports.
2: The Beechcraft A36 Bonanza aircraft took off from Archerfield Airport at about 11 o'clock on Monday morning and crashed into a field in Stocklea a short time later. Well-known dairy farmer, 56-year-old Ian Campbell, and his 23-year-old daughter Hannah died at the scene. Fellow dairy farmer Joe Bradley says it's a tragic loss.
3: He will be remembered for what he's done to this industry. Left a lasting legacy in the organic dairy, absolutely.
2: The Australian Transport Safety Bureau is continuing to appeal for anyone who witnessed the crash to come forward as investigations continue. The ATSB is due to deliver a preliminary report in about 8 weeks.
0: An attack on a woman in her 70s has again thrown a spotlight on the issue of violence in Queensland hospital emergency departments. This report from Emma Pollard.
4: Police allege a 43-year-old man punched a 73-year-old woman a number of times in an unprovoked attack, leaving her

0: with serious facial injuries. It happened last month at Brisbane's Princess Alexandra Hospital when they were both emergency patients. The woman has since been discharged. A hospital spokesperson says support was provided to the patient and staff, and the site has extensive security measures. Secretary of the Queensland Nurses and Midwives Union, Sarah Beeman, says violence in emergency departments is at crisis point.
1: I believe more can be done.
0: The man has been charged with grievous bodily harm.
2: Freedom of information documents have revealed allegations of fraud and misconduct by solar installers under the federal government's Home Batteries program. National Consumer Affairs reporter Michael Atkin has this exclusive story.
3: The documents detail 95 tip-offs and complaints made to the Clean Energy Regulator from March to June this year, mostly about the cheaper home batteries program. Allegations include one installer staging jobs and adding extra batteries to make fraudulent rebate claims. Another company was accused of unpacking battery boxes and stacking them for compliance photos without installing them. More than 500,000 batteries have been installed since July 2025. The Albanese government has told the ABC it has zero tolerance for poor installer behaviour, and a new watchdog is being set up to ensure battery systems met requirements.
2: The United Kingdom, France and Canada have announced a ban on goods produced in Israeli settlements in the occupied West Bank after record violence towards Palestinians there. Is Europe correspondent Mazoe Foot.
4: British Foreign Secretary Ed Miliband signalled a significant shift in his country's Middle East policy by saying the UK believes there is ethnic cleansing of Palestinians in the Israeli-occupied West Bank. He announced a ban on the import of goods from illegal Jewish settlements there.
5: Today we refuse to be bystanders to further suffering and to the destruction of the two-state solution.
4: Israeli settlements in the West Bank are illegal under international law, and recently there's been a sharp rise in violence by Jewish settlers against Palestinians who live there. 11 other countries, including France and Canada, have announced similar import bans.
2: The UK's sanctions and condemnation of the settler enterprise have prompted a strong reaction from Israel. Details from Middle East correspondent Caitlin Kelly.
6: Israeli Foreign Minister Gideon Saar said Israel would close the British consulate in Jerusalem in retaliation for the UK's new measures against Israeli settlements. Saar vowed to expel British officials from the International Command Centre for Gaza, cancel the British support team that trains Palestinian security forces, and bar certain UK MPs from entering Israel. Israel's opposition leader Yair Lapid said the sanctions were a grave mistake. Both Saar and Lapid branded them a political move, while the Palestinian authorities welcomed the UK's announcement, describing the decision as an important step towards confronting Israel's colonial settlement system.
2: Investigations are underway into a fire that's badly damaged a townhouse on the Gold Coast. Emergency crews were called to the blaze on Foreshore Street in Coomera just before 12:30 this morning. Several homes were evacuated as six crews battled for about 3.5 hours to extinguish the blaze. Three townhouses have been damaged, one of them extensively, and two cars have been destroyed. No one's been hurt. Queensland Wildlife Authorities are investigating a reported close encounter between a boat and a humpback whale calf off the Sunshine Coast. Janelle Shorthouse has the story.
7: The Environment Department says it's investigating after receiving reports about an alleged interaction near Point Arkwright on Saturday. Photographer Jeffrey Addison says he was watching two adult whales and a calf from the headland when he noticed a boat approaching the animals.
8: This boat was just powering after this little whale calf, which I have on video leaping out of the water, appearing to try to get away from the boat.
7: The department says its investigation will assess whether any offences have occurred. Queensland rules require boats to stay at least 100 metres from whales and must limit their speed to 6 knots if they come within 300 metres.
2: Prince George has followed in his father's footsteps and started school at the prestigious Eton College. Cyan Valance reports from London.
9: It was started by King Henry VI almost 600 years ago, and today Eton College made history again as Britain's future king, Prince George, arrived for his first day at the elite school. He was dropped off by his parents, Princess Kate and Prince William, who had his first day at Eton 31 years ago. Fees for the all-boys private school are around $120,000 Australian dollars a year. Former students include 20 British Prime Ministers, the writer George Orwell and actor Eddie Redmayne.

0: Prince George will now become a boarder, where he's expected to be shielded from public attention.
1: Now with sport, here's Daniel Garb.
2: North Queensland Cowboys co-captain Reuben Cotter is free to play in this Saturday's elimination final against Cronulla Sutherland after having his careless high tackle charge downgraded at the NRL judiciary. The Sharks will welcome back playmaker Braden Trindle after two games out with a shoulder injury for the knockout clash. Skipper Isaiah Yeo returns to the Penrith starting side in his second game back from a pectoral injury for their qualifying final against the Roosters on Sunday, while winger Dom Young and back rower Tyson Frizzell return from suspension, along with hooker Phoenix Crosland for Newcastle ahead of their elimination final on Friday night against South Sydney. Socceroos coach Tony Popovich has revealed he turned down a long-term contract offer to coach the national team, opting instead to sign only until the end of January's Asian Cup. And Aryna Sabalenka has kept her hopes of a third straight US Open tennis crown alive after battling back to beat Linda Noskova in three sets and advance to the semi-finals.
1: In finance, Wall Street stocks have closed lower in their return to trading from a three-day weekend. The Dow Jones Industrial Average fell 1.2%. The broad S&P 500 lost 0.6%. A tech-heavy NASDAQ dropped 0.33%. The Australian share market is set to open higher later this morning. Oil is up. The global benchmark Brent crude is trading at $99.37 US a barrel. Gold is down at $4,394 an ounce, and the Australian dollar is flat. It's buying 72.2 US cents. The weather for Queensland: isolated to scattered showers in eastern districts and northern Cape York, sunny elsewhere. Cairns, Townsville and Rockhampton 28, Mackay and Bundaberg 26, Mount Isa 36. In the state southeast, partly cloudy with just a slight chance of a shower about the southern border ranges late tonight. Brisbane and Logan 25, Ipswich 27, Toowoomba, the Gold and Sunshine Coast heading for a top of 23 degrees. Looking ahead for the southeast, cloudy with a chance of showers tomorrow.
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0: Good morning, welcome to AM. I'm Rachel Mealy, coming to you from the lands of the Turrbal and Yuggera people in Brisbane. The federal opposition is raising concerns about the government's digital duty of care bill, calling it dangerous and a threat to free speech. The draft legislation sets out expectations for how social media companies must protect Australians from harmful content and give users the option to turn their algorithm off. Here's political reporter Evelyn Manfield.
4: At Melbourne Uni, having the ability to switch off your social media algorithm is a pretty popular proposition.
5: Algorithms are f***ing us all in the head, and I think if we turn them off, everything will be better.
6: Well, I think it's a good idea. I do think sometimes I like the algorithm because it is giving me things I'm interested in, but then I'm also aware that it's used to advertise things a bit too much.
7: I've tried to stop interacting with my feed this year specifically because it's just a bit of a time waster, and it's, I don't know, you slip into it a little bit.
4: It doesn't take long for users to end up down a social media rabbit hole. And in the case of 20-year-old Lauren, throw up food and body image content she wants to avoid.
8: I come from a background of competitive dancing and aerobics, which I think has very disordered undertones. So especially when you're scrolling and you're not in a very cognitively alert state, it just kind of feeds back in.
4: Now the Prime Minister is promising to act.
9: My feed, my way.
4: The government is proposing to give users the choice about whether they want their social media feeds to be determined by a personalised algorithm or not. It's part of Labor's Digital Duty of Care Bill, which also forces platforms to crack down on material deemed harmful, like misogynistic or pornographic content for under 18s or criminal content for adults. The opposition, though, is warning.
10: From what we have seen so far, this is an absolute threat to free speech.
4: Shadow Communications Minister Sarah Henderson doesn't dispute that social media algorithms can cause harm, but says according to the draft bill, now out for consultation, the minister can decide what's considered harmful.
10: This gives the minister unfettered powers, and this is, from what I can tell so far, a pretty dangerous piece of legislation.
4: The Greens are likely going to be the government's path through Parliament. Sarah Hanson-Young is the party's communication spokesperson. She wants the crackdown to go further, to also stop the addictiveness of social media by essentially limiting autoplay of content and videos.
11: It's addictive and it feeds harmful material because it manipulates our feeds based on our emotions, based on our interactions, our data.
4: The Butterfly Foundation threw its support behind the government's plan, saying every day it hears from people who are served unrealistic and weight-focused content which can drive people towards eating disorders. Professor of Body Image and Health at Flinders University, Ivanka Pritchard, says her research has shown it can take between 3 and 5 minutes to be shown content on social media that makes you feel worse.
10: Typically, we find that when people have spent time looking at what we would say is probably typical Instagram or TikTok imagery, so imagery that's appearance-focused and displays that ideal body, they feel worse about themselves and they generally have more negative mood as well.
4: But it's not just influencers aboard the algorithm train. Some businesses use it to sell products too. Small Business Minister Anne Arley says she's meeting with representatives this week to talk through their concerns about the potential impact of the change.
12: Even, you know, with the changes that we're proposing to the algorithm, the businesses would still be able to advertise on social media and that their content will still be recommended to anyone who chooses to access that recommended content.
4: Meanwhile, legislation to increase the penalties on social media companies that don't properly enforce the under-16s social media ban is expected to pass the Senate today with the Greens' support.
0: Evelyn Manfield reporting there. There are new allegations a multi-billion dollar program run by the Albanese government to encourage households to install solar batteries is being rorted by unscrupulous operators. AM has obtained the documents under freedom of information, prompting calls for a parliamentary inquiry and increased safeguards. National Consumer Affairs reporter Michael Atkin has the story.
13: Labor's Cheaper Home Batteries program offers a generous subsidy of about 30% of the cost to install a solar battery. More than 500,000 households have signed up since July 2025. Finn Peacock, the founder of comparison website SolarQuotes, says that's created a surge in demand.
14: Yes, it was the biggest boom in the solar industry since, I think, 2012. Consumers were putting massive pressure on the installers to get them installed, and the installers were feeling under huge pressure.
13: Untested tip-offs sent to the Clean Energy Regulator and obtained by the ABC under Freedom of Information raise questions about whether the multi-billion dollar scheme is being rorted. One solar installer has been accused of staging jobs and adding extra batteries to make fraudulent rebate claims, while another company was accused of unpacking battery boxes and stacking them for compliance photos without installing them.
14: I was blown away at the brazenness of that. Yeah, I was very shocked by those allegations.
13: There are also numerous tips which claim unscrupulous operators were using unlicensed tradies, with a licensed operator saying he was offered cash to sign off on jobs done by unqualified crews. Finn Peacock says that raises safety and quality concerns.
14: The temptation is there to get cheaper staff to do the battery install and then find an unscrupulous installer that will sell his signature. I'm sure that happens, and that's really worrying because I really worry about the safety and performance of those systems.
13: Stephanie Tonkin, CEO of the Consumer Action Law Centre, is concerned the Clean Energy Regulator has inspected only 3,600 systems out of 530,000.
15: If businesses who are doing the wrong thing know that they're not going to be caught out, then they're more likely to continue doing the wrong thing. And we need far better safeguards in place to protect consumers who are the ones being harmed, to protect taxpayers who are contributing to these funds.
13: Dan Tehan, the Shadow Minister for Energy, says the federal opposition will seek support for a Senate inquiry into the program.
16: Given the seriousness of the revelations that has occurred as a result of the unearthing of these FOI documents, we need an independent inquiry to occur now.
13: Energy Minister Chris Bowen and the Clean Energy Regulator were unavailable for interview. The minister told AM the government has zero tolerance for poor installer behaviour and a new technical regulator was being created to ensure solar battery systems met requirements. The Clean Energy Regulator insisted most companies were doing the right thing and confirmed it was currently investigating some allegations. It has the power to suspend companies from the scheme or take civil or criminal action.
0: Michael Atkin reporting. Financial and economic abuse is estimated to cost the economy almost $11 billion a year, affecting more than 2.4 million Australians. And now the federal government is cracking down on perpetrators. Many perpetrators engage in fraud by impersonating their partners to transfer business and tax debts into their name or drain their superannuation funds. Nassim Kadem reports.
17: It's been almost 5 years since Christine discovered massive debts racked up in her name by her ex-husband. She left him after suffering years of abuse.
18: I remember he's come home angry, like always. But this time, I just cooked a pot of soup and then he cracked it. And then just threw it all over the wall. And then I said, I'm done. I'm done.
17: In 2021, Christine, whose name has been changed to protect her safety, was served with a bankruptcy notice.
18: I said, shit, I'm going to lose my house. This doesn't look good.
17: Her ex had made her a company director of a business that she didn't have any part in running and had taken out big loans in her name, which she knew nothing about.
19: And by the end, how much debt in total was under your name?
18: 12 million.
19: 12 million.
18: 12 million.
19: What was going through your head?
18: Shock. I couldn't believe it. Someone could do something like that. Knowing it's your husband. We had a family. Did you think about the kids? What was going to happen to us?
17: Christine is still fighting to clear the debts to this day. To prevent more people falling into this situation, Assistant Treasurer Daniel Molino is unveiling a suite of changes aimed at closing the opportunities for financial abuse.
20: It's heart-wrenching to hear of people being put in these situations. Financial abuse is a really insidious form of coercive control.
17: Mr. Molino says perpetrators need to face tougher penalties if they coerce someone into being a company director to rack up tax debts in their name. The ATO will also be given powers to stop illegal withdrawals from self-managed super funds. Perpetrators often set up a joint SMSF, clear the money out of the fund illegally, and then leave the victim facing hefty penalties and risk of imprisonment after the money is gone.
20: We're going to need to make sure that the ATO's systems are able to identify flags.
17: Lily Jang, Director of Advocacy at Super Consumers Australia, wants the government to require super funds to proactively contact their customers when they're transferring their entire balance into an SMSF.
21: This is very similar to how a bank might call a customer if there's a suspicious transaction.
17: Ms Jang also wants to see professionals, including financial advisers, accountants and lawyers who help facilitate illegal withdrawals, held to account.
21: What we'd like the government to do is require them to set some professional standards to make sure that we don't have professionals either knowingly or unknowingly facilitating financial abuse through SMSFs.
17: Financial counsellors like Julie Delpra want the law to be changed to waive tax debts entirely in cases of financial abuse.
22: Right now, reforms are not going to help women in crisis.
17: And K.S. Kumar is the founding director of UNSW's Tax and Business Advisory Clinic and says the ATO should waive fines too.
23: To also then have the system effectively weaponised against them and risking fines of $16,000 to $82,000 and even imprisonment on top of it for something that they had no involvement or control in is so devastating and really overwhelmingly stressful.
17: The government is considering whether it can give the ATO greater discretion to waive tax debts in these situations.
0: Nassim Kadem reporting. You're listening to AM where it's 22 minutes past 7. And coming up after 7.30, Sally Sarah speaks to Andrew Charlton, who is the Assistant Minister for Science, Technology and the Digital Economy. The UK has announced a ban on goods produced in Israeli settlements in the occupied West Bank, citing intensifying violence towards Palestinians in the region. Several European countries, as well as Canada, have joined the UK in taking the stand. The news prompted a furious reaction and swift backlash from Israel, whose foreign minister announced a range of retaliatory actions. Europe Bureau Chief Mazoe Ford reports.

0: It's from London.
1: Thank you, Madam Deputy Speaker.
0: Just 7 weeks into the job, Britain's new Foreign Secretary, Ed Miliband, announces a major reset of Middle East policy, with language never before used in the House of Commons.
1: The British government agrees that there is ethnic cleansing of Palestinians in areas of the West Bank, perpetrated by settler terrorists. And all too often, the Israeli government has turned a blind eye to this, and worse, members of it have made statements and taken actions to support the forced displacement of Palestinians.
0: He said Britain would no longer be a bystander.
1: So I can announce today that we will introduce an import ban on goods from illegal settlements in the occupied territories. Yeah. And in taking this stance, I make a very clear distinction, which is crucial for us all in this debate. Our argument is not with the people of Israel, with whom the UK has unshakable bonds. Yes. Our argument is with the conduct of its government.
0: Yes. Israeli Foreign Minister Gideon Saar said Britain's actions were despicable.
2: The accusations made today by the Foreign Secretary in the British Parliament were outrageous lies.
0: In response, he's announced the British consulate in Jerusalem would be closed, British representatives would be removed from a support centre in Gaza and a training program in the West Bank, and that 12 of the UK's anti-Semitic politicians would be banned from Israel.
2: The message to every government that harms us is clear. Whoever acts against Israel, Israel will act against them, and they will lose their influence and relevance in this region. Measures against Israel will not go unanswered.
0: Israel's closest ally, the United States, has been cautious with its reaction. This was Secretary of State Marco Rubio.
3: We, and the President has expressed this in the past, we don't want to see anything destabilizing going on right now in the West Bank with so much going on in the region.
0: Dr. Julie Norman is a Middle East analyst with British think tank Chatham House.
4: We're not talking about a lot of goods, in terms of financial capacity, but this is still important for a couple things. One, this is a big political statement by the UK that, again, they will not play a part in sustaining these settlements. Secondly, because of the UK's political weight, we see other countries that are also following suit.
0: Across the day, 11 other European countries, as well as Canada, announced bans on settler imports. Yesterday, Australia's Foreign Minister Penny Wong told the Senate her government wouldn't go as far.
5: I can announce Australia is pursuing further targeted measures in coordination with international partners to deter illegal settlements and settler violence. Australia is not, at this time, pursuing a blanket-style import ban.
6: Australia's Foreign Minister Penny Wong, ending that report by Mazoe Ford in London. It's been decades since Crocodile Dundee hit the big screen, and 40 years on, it still stands as the number one box office success in Australia. Regional Australia has been key to so much of Australia's cinematic success. Despite major competition from Hollywood producers, regional filmmakers are working hard to keep it that way. Sinead Mangan has the story.
7: It's been 40 years since Mick Dundee burst onto the silver screen.
8: He's got a knife.
9: That's not a knife. That's a knife.
7: Crocodile Dundee not only charmed audiences around the world, but the movie put Australia's outback on the map, generating billions in tourism dollars since its release in 1986. Magpie Pictures founder Lois Randall says it's a success story that is yet to be surpassed by Australia's film industry.
10: Crocodile Dundee, years later, is still the number one box office success in Australia, which is incredible.
7: Regional Australia has been key to so many of Australia's cinematic triumphs. An emerging filmmaker, James Ivor, from far north Queensland, believes the next box office hit could be created in the regions.
11: The only thing stopping the next Mad Max happening in Australia is the will to push boundaries and invest in filmmakers who have these ideas, and there's many around me. You ask, is it possible? I say, yeah, of course it's possible.
7: Recognising the tourism potential of Australia on screen, the WA and Queensland state governments have tipped millions into building film studios to facilitate international and local productions. The $300 million Perth Film Studio will open its doors to the public on Friday to allow taxpayers see what goes on behind the curtain. And Screen Queensland opened a smaller state-of-the-art studio in Cairns.

0: 2.5 years ago. Chief Executive Officer Jackie Feeney says the Cannes Studios has strengthened the region's film industry with 12 productions so far making use of the facility.
1: I think one of the things that we're most pleased about is how we've been able to not just attract work to Far North Queensland, but really build and invest in stories that showcase Far North Queensland as itself, like Black Snow did, where the story was actually set in Cairns and shot in Cairns.
0: Last financial year, the film industry spent more money than ever on drama productions in Australia, a whopping $2.7 billion. But most of the extra spend was from Hollywood, spurred on by tax offsets. Tasmanian TV director Sean Wilson believes competition between states to attract international productions to film locally is healthy.
2: I think the more we have to hassle our governments to put, you know, to really put their money where their mouth is and get the benefit of these productions, kind of the better in a sense.
0: Despite advancements in film technology and CGI, Mr. Wilson says nothing will ever beat the real outback locations we see in iconic films like Crocodile Dundee.
2: This is where location can do magical things. You know, something that's really great about cinema and TV is that there's a reason they can't get away with making all these films and TV shows in big sheds in Los Angeles. I think, you know, that's where Australian stories have done really well, is when we've done something that is really, truly of place.
0: And producer Lois Randall agrees.
3: And I think that gives us a fantastic opportunity to find, you know, fresh and unique and so far unseen worlds that we can explore, and unseen points of view that we can explore. And Australia, regional Australia, has just so much richness.
4: Film producer Lois Randall ending Sinead Mangan's report with additional reporting from Christopher Tester. In finance, stocks on Wall Street have fallen. The Dow Jones Industrial Average dropped 628 points or 1.2%. The Australian dollar is holding steady this morning. It's buying 72.2 US cents. That's AM for today. I'm Rachel Mealy. It's 7:30 and good morning. Sally Sara.
5: Thank you, Rachel, and good morning. This is Radio National Breakfast. Coming up, the federal government's draft digital duty of care has received a mixed response from the opposition and the Greens. In a moment, you'll hear from the Federal Assistant Minister for Science, Technology and the Digital Economy, Andrew Charlton, as well as the Shadow Minister for Infrastructure and Transport, Bridget McKenzie. Now, the weather for you for the major centres today right round the country. Sydney becoming windy, partly cloudy and 20 today. Newcastle becoming windy, partly cloudy and 21. Wollongong expecting a possible shower and 18 degrees. If you're in Melbourne, you're in for a shower or two and a top of 14. Albury, Wodonga, partly cloudy and 17. Brisbane, partly cloudy and 25. Cairns, a shower or two and 28. Townsville, shower or two and 28 as well. In Perth, mostly sunny, 23. Broome will be sunny and 30. Adelaide, cloudy and 16. Hobart is expecting a possible shower and 13 degrees. Canberra, cloudy and 16. Darwin, mostly sunny and 33. Alice Springs today will be partly cloudy and a top of 25 degrees. Now Luke's back for a look at the news headlines. Hi Luke.
6: Morning Sally. Major international news this morning with Britain, France and Canada announcing similar sanctions and condemnation of illegal Israeli settler businesses operating in the occupied West Bank. But it is the British action that is particularly strong, accusing what it is calling Israeli terrorists of ethnic cleansing in the West Bank with the Israeli government's support. Prime Minister Andy Burnham has written in The Guardian that Britain has been hesitant for too long for fear of being accused of being anti-Israel. His new Foreign Secretary, Ed Miliband, making one of the strongest British condemnations of Israel in living memory.
7: The British government agrees that there is ethnic cleansing of Palestinians in areas of the West Bank, perpetrated by settler terrorists. And all too often, the Israeli government has turned a blind eye to this.
6: Israel has said it will close the British consulate in Jerusalem as part of its countermeasures against UK sanctions. Back home, a really awful story out of Victoria this morning. A second child has died after the car they were travelling in rolled over west of Melbourne yesterday. A female driver and seven children were inside this four-wheel drive when it crashed off the road in Parwan yesterday afternoon. A seven-year-old girl died at the scene, while an 11-year-old boy died in hospital overnight. Victoria Police spokesperson Catherine Muffett had this update on the ABC this morning.
8: Major Collision Investigation Unit detectives are continuing to investigate the circumstances of that crash this morning, and we're appealing for anyone with any information or dash cam footage to contact Crime Stoppers.
6: There was good news out of Nepal last night. An eighth Australian has been found safe after the catastrophic flooding there 2 weeks ago. It's understood the person was not in the disaster zone when it happened. 35 Australians are still unaccounted for. And lastly, Sally, the latest episode of Art Heist has dropped. I think that's what we should call our podcast if we decide to go down that path. Two Renoir paintings worth $14.5 million have been stolen in France from the Renoir Museum. So why are we hearing more and more about art heists? Sally, we will find out after 8:30.
5: Luke, thank you. 27 minutes to 8.
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10: 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That's where diver Chris Lemons found himself, freezing cold, alone and running out of oxygen. But his story didn't end there, and his retelling of it will amaze you.
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5: You're listening to Breakfast. Well, the federal government has unveiled its proposed digital duty of care, which it says builds on Australia's world-leading social media ban for children. The draft laws could let Australians opt in or out of algorithms used to push social media content. The reforms would also require online platforms to reduce foreseeable harm or face fines of more than $100 million. In a few moments, I'll be speaking with Andrew Charlton, the Assistant Minister for Science, Technology and Digital Economy. But first, you're going to hear from Mia Bannister. Mia lost her son Ollie to suicide when he was 14 years old after sustained online bullying and an eating disorder, which she says was fuelled by social media algorithms. She says she welcomes the government's reforms.
11: I absolutely support it, and I think the minimum age legislation was a good first step, but it was never going to be the end of the conversation. I think keeping younger children off these platforms for longer gives them breathing space, and a digital duty of care addresses the other side of that equation, making digital environments themselves safer, I believe. So, you know, we regulate the safety of products children interact with every day, so we wouldn't expect or accept, rather, a playground or a car or a toy being deliberately designed in a way that could harm a child. So digital products should not be treated differently at all. And again, I think I've always said this, Sally, and you've heard me say it, it's about shifting responsibility. For too long, we've asked parents and children to somehow outsmart some of the most sophisticated technology companies in the world. And safety needs to be built into the product, not bolted on after someone has been harmed.
5: Mia, what's been put forward by the government? Does it meet all that you are looking for, or is there more to be done?
11: Oh, look, I think it's a significant step forward, Sally, but legislation is obviously only as strong as the implementation and enforcement. I think giving Australians genuine control over their feed is important, and I personally think there is a legitimate conversation to be had about whether the safest setting should be the default, particularly for our young users who really shouldn't be on there anyway. And choice has to mean genuine choice. We can't have a situation where opting out takes 6 clicks, where people are repeatedly pushed back towards the algorithm, or where the non-algorithmic experience is deliberately degraded for people. And, you know, as we know, regulation is only one part of this. Education has to sit alongside it.
5: Mia, legislation is one thing. The reality can sometimes be a bit different. We've seen with the social media ban that there are still a large number of under-16s online. What do you think of that, and what more needs to be done in your view?
11: These are some of the wealthiest and most technologically sophisticated companies in the world. And if they can build algorithms capable of understanding our behaviour with such extraordinary precision, they are capable of building systems that comply with Australian safety laws. So we shouldn't be asking whether platforms want to comply. We should be making sure they have to comply.
5: What do you think about some critics of this legislation who are concerned about this perhaps being a curb on freedom of speech when it comes to identifying the definition of harm?
11: I don't think it curbs the right to anyone's free speech or anything like that. It actually gives you the choice. It gives you the choice as to whether you want to be fed those algorithmic feeds or whether you don't want to be fed them. It's pretty simple.
5: Mia, just finally, the loss of your son Ollie was an incalculable loss for your family and those who knew him. As a society,

0: and I just fed him more and more. So I'm actually really grateful with part of, well, with the digital duty of care, because seeing eating disorders specifically recognised in it matters. It matters. And we need to remember that eating disorders don't just affect girls, and harmful online content does not discriminate by gender. So for me, as a society, this, again, is another step in the right direction to save our children and the most vulnerable.
1: You're listening there to Mia Bannister. Mia's son, Ollie, died of suicide when he was 14 years old after he sustained online bullying and an eating disorder, which she says was fuelled by social media algorithms. Mia has been one of the parents campaigning for reforms. She spoke to me earlier this morning. You can hear the full interview online. And, of course, if you or anyone you know needs some help, you can call Lifeline on 13 11 14. Well, let's hear from the government now. Andrew Charlton is the Assistant Minister for Science, Technology and the Digital Economy. Andrew Charlton, welcome back to Breakfast.
2: Good to be with you.
1: As a minister, but also as a parent yourself, what do you think listening to someone like Mia Bannister, who is calling for these reforms desperately?
2: Well, you know, what happened to Mia's family is a tragedy, and it should motivate us to take action to make sure that that doesn't happen to other families in Australia. That's why the government is taking this action on the digital duty of care, to make sure that our kids are safe. You know, we want our kids to be safe in the real world. We want them to be safe in when they go to the park, when they walk down the street, and we have lots of laws and rules and norms that keep them safe in those environments. And now increasingly our kids are spending a lot of their lives online, and we need to very rapidly build the laws and regulations and norms that will keep them safe in those environments as well. And yesterday the government took a big step forward, led by Minister Wells, in terms of providing that safety for Australian kids online.
1: Let's look at some of the detail here. One of the risks that's been raised about this proposal is so-called malicious compliance from tech companies, that they might do the bare minimum to comply with the laws but wouldn't change their platforms in the spirit that the government intends. Do you think governments can legislate a better internet, or should we be modest about the reform, what the reforms can achieve?
2: Well, I mean, I don't think that the possibility that some of the platforms try to avoid these laws is a reason not to introduce them. It is a reason to provide regulation and then to make sure that that regulation is enforced. You know, this is world-leading legislation in Australia. Of course, there will be issues in compliance. Of course, there will be some actors in this space that seek to comply in as minimal way as possible. And that's why the government is introducing these laws, and that's why we're committed to enforcing them. And I'm sure there'll be more work to do along that pathway. That is exactly why we should step in at this time.
1: The Communications Minister, Annika Wells, had this to say while outlining the government's proposed digital duty of care yesterday. Let's take a listen.
3: For too long, tech companies have been running real-time, unregulated product testing on Australians, and their platforms and tools have infiltrated our daily lives in ways that we could never have imagined. Some good, but some with terrible consequences. And there is a global reckoning coming for big tech.
1: What's the trade-off between trying to attract investment from tech companies to Australia, including AI companies, and legislating against the harms they may be responsible for?
2: Look, I don't think there's any trade-off, and the reason I say that is because these companies need social licence, and if they don't have social licence, they will be rejected. You know, we are seeing that right now in artificial intelligence around the world. In places where artificial intelligence and big data centres have rolled out without regulation, without planning, without management, they are now receiving a huge backlash from communities. So what we want to do in Australia is not make that mistake. We want to step in early, set the rules of the road, whether it be in the digital duty of care, whether it be in the Prime Minister's AI standards or in many other areas across the digital economy, to make sure that investment in Australia from these digital companies is in Australia's interests, that it keeps our kids safe, that it doesn't harm local communities. That's why Australia is leading on this, world first in the social media age restriction, world first in digital duty of care, world first in regulations on big AI data centres. We want to set the rules of the road early.

0: duty to make sure that investment that comes to Australia benefits us and does not harm us.
1: You're listening to Radio National Breakfast. My guest is the Assistant Minister for Science, Tech and the Digital Economy, Andrew Charlton. The Shadow Communications Minister, Sarah Henderson, has described the government's draft digital duty of care laws as a threat to free speech. Is the government open to meeting those concerns, for example, by limiting the minister's discretion to define new harms in the future?
0: Look, this is not about that at all. This is about providing children with safety and parents with choice. If you're an adult, this doesn't Well, this is a rapidly evolving area. You know, we are seeing very substantial change across the digital economy, you know, measured in some cases in months, not just years. So we need to be developing legislation that recognises the fact that things are moving very quickly in this space. But the fundamental point here is that we are giving Australians choice. We're not deciding what they can see. We are giving them choice over what they choose to see themselves. And whether it be in existing areas or in different areas as they emerge, that is the fundamental principle.
1: Has the government modelled how many Australians are expected to opt out of receiving recommended content online and how that would affect reach for small businesses?
0: Well, this is about giving Australians choice, as I said. And, you know, we should not be forcing Australians to be in one lane or another lane. We should be allowing them to, look at the evidence and decide for themselves. There will be some people who will continue to choose to remain in the existing algorithm, and there'll be other people who choose to narrow that. And, you know, the question for the government is making sure that we provide that choice to Australians. And that's where the choice should be. We shouldn't be forcing them into one lane or another for the benefit of small businesses or for the benefit of anybody else. We should be giving them the choice over their own feed.
1: On a separate issue, the purpose of your visit to the US last week was to attract major AI companies to invest in Australia. There are reports of an announcement from NVIDIA could come as soon as this week. Do you have any updates on the progress there?
0: Well, the purpose of the trip to the United States last week was to present Australia's AI standards to the AI companies in Silicon Valley, to explain to them that Australia is implementing this world first, these standards that will regulate the way that big AI data centres come into Australia. We explain to them what those terms mean. For example, they mean that we are not going to let these big AI data centres push up power prices. We're not going to let these big AI data centres restrict access to water. We're not going to let them harm local communities. We've seen the mistakes that have occurred around the world where these data centres have been unplanned and unmanaged. And so our message was, if you want to come to Australia, you have to come on our terms. And I have to say that message was received pretty well, precisely for the reason we were just discussing. These big AI companies have seen the backlash that they experience when social licence isn't maintained. They've seen the big backlash when people feel like they are doing harm to them. So putting these standards in early, I think, will facilitate investment. I'm not going to speak about any particular investment that might be coming down the path, but I think that by putting this framework in place, we provide the AI companies with consistency, we provide them with certainty, and we help them underpin social license. And I think that ultimately will be good for investment in Australia.
1: Just finally, on a separate issue, the ABC is reporting today that the Prime Minister, Anthony Albanese, held an undeclared honorary membership of Marrickville Golf Club in Sydney. The club received a $6 million grant through an invitation-only scheme. Should the Prime Minister have declared that honorary membership?
0: Look, I've seen that reporting, and some of that reporting suggests that there was something that needed to be declared but wasn't. And that isn't true. You know, under the declaration guidelines, it's presumed that local community or charitable organisations don't create a conflict of interest. And that's because as a local MP, think about myself, you're a member of a lot of local organisations, sporting organisations, charitable organisations, clubs, etc. And the reason why that guideline exists is
1: under
0: because
1: which
0: your
1: guidelines,
0: membership...
1: Sorry, which ones are you referring to?
0: These are the guidelines that reflect on conflict of interest. It says specifically here, generally it would be expected that membership of a local community sporting or charitable organisation would not pose or be seen to pose a potential conflict of interest.
1: But sorry, which,
0: the reason,
1: where are you reading from? Which guidelines are those? Because I'm not sure.
0: These are guidelines that govern the conflict of interest and declarations for members of parliament. And the reasons that they exist in that way is because as a local member of parliament, I think about myself, you're a member of lots of these organisations. And the point is that that membership should not conflict you from advocating for your local community. You know, I advocate for my local community all the time. And so it's deemed not to be a conflict of interest. So the Prime Minister has not breached those guidelines. And it's not the case that there was something to declare that he should have declared and he didn't.
1: Andrew Charlton, the Assistant Minister for Science, Technology and Digital Economy. We'll need to leave it there. Thank you for joining me this morning.
0: Appreciate it. Thank you.
1: Well, staying with federal politics and turning to the opposition, Bridget McKenzie is Shadow Minister for Infrastructure and Transport and Shadow Minister for Regional Development, Local Government and Territories, and joins me now. Senator, there's a lot there. Welcome back to breakfast.
2: Great to be with you, Sally.
1: And now, some of this is of interest to you in particular. We're just hearing from Andrew Charlton there on honorary memberships of local organisations. You lost your portfolio several years ago regarding a gun club in your electorate, which also receive funding. What did you think of what Andrew Charlton had to say there?
2: Well, I thought that was a very interesting response. As you know, Sally, I resigned my ministerial portfolio because of a perceived conflict of interest. I had an honorary membership that I didn't know I had from a gun club that I decided under the guidelines to award funding to, so women and disabled members could actually go to the toilet on site, a $36,000 grant. So I have been very surprised by the story today in the ABCs that the Prime Minister has held an honorary membership to a golf club in his electorate that received a $6 million grant in a grant program that was closed, non-competitive, and where only one golf club out of the 1,600 golf clubs across the country was invited to participate. And I don't know what guidelines Andrew was quoting from, but I've got the code of conduct for ministers that the Prime Minister himself has signed the foreword for, talking about high ethical standards for his ministers and his government. And in part three, it goes directly to conflicts of interest. Ministers must declare and register their personal interest, including but not limited to pecuniary interests. So that means whether you get a financial benefit from it or not. And so if you do hold an honorary membership of a local club, you need to declare that so that when it receives funding, as this golf club in Marrickville did, the public is very clear of that you've taken steps to deal with that potential and perceived or actual conflict of interest in the awarding of funding.
1: What do you think of all this unfolding now?
2: I think the Parliament must do its job. We're all, when you see trust eroding across the public in Parliament, in parliamentarians, in the political class, it's beholden on all of us to actually uphold the system that we're a part of. So I can only speak for myself. I chose to resign.
1: You didn't have a lot of choice.
2: Well, I did actually. I could have been sacked, Sally, and I chose to resign because when I sat down with the Ministerial Code of Conduct, it was clear there was a perceived conflict of interest, and I handed in my resignation, upheld my own personal integrity, but also importantly the integrity of the system. I'm concerned I'm going to be the last minister in this Westminster system to actually take personal responsibility. Unlike this grant program, the one I administered was competitive, open, and the guidelines were clear that the minister had the decision making. What's concerning about this grant program, and I know you've been running the 730 report on this, is it was closed, it was invite only, and it seems through an FOI we did, that the final list actually ran through the Prime Minister's own department before it was handed to Catherine King for administration. So there are a lot of questions about the administration of over half $1 billion of taxpayers' money.
1: Let's talk about digital duty of care. The government unveiled its proposed digital duty of care laws yesterday. In your view, is it a good idea to force tech companies to ask Australians if they want to opt out of the online algorithms?
2: I think it's important that Australians have choice. I also am concerned about the amount of harmful material such as pornography being able to be accessed, particularly by underage Australians, young people in particular, and we've seen the horrific impact of that in our communities over the recent weeks even. So something does need to be done there, and parents have a role in ensuring their children don't have access to this material. But I do think it is concerning, from what I've seen of the exposure draft, that there seems this open power being given to the Minister for Communications to basically say, shut down alternative views. We've seen even last week Jim Chalmers complaining about social media algorithms for the criticism his own government is getting over their tax changes. That's not harmful material, Mr. Chalmers. That's actually fact. And so I am very concerned that this can be used by government. I don't like handing powers over to ministers that aren't responsible to the parliament or the people.
1: The Shadow Communications Minister, your colleague Sarah Henderson, says the current draft is a quote, an absolute threat to free speech. Earlier this morning we spoke to Mia Bannister, who lost her son Ollie to suicide at 14, and asked her about these concerns. Let's take a listen.
3: I don't think it curbs the right to anyone's free speech or anything like that. It actually gives you the choice. It gives you the choice as to whether you want to be fed those algorithmic feeds or whether you don't want to be fed them. It's pretty simple.
1: What do you make of that?
2: Well, I think it's a tragedy, and it's happening all too often. And we've seen it not just with young men but young women over time. And I'm very concerned that parents don't have enough tools at their disposal to actually shut this stuff down. So we need to make it much easier for parents to have a say in what their children can actually see online. But there needs to be protections in this legislation for free speech. The UK has done that in their recent legislation. So yes, we have to protect people from harm, but handing ministers open-ended powers is not the solution. So I think this has got a lot more to play before we can get it right.
1: Time's against us. Just briefly, in principle, do you think the bill can be fixed so that the coalition can support it, or it's not even close?
2: Well, I think they're coming at from the wrong angle, that giving unlimited powers to a minister to somehow solve this, a minister that's failed to protect children with the social media ban for the under 16, that was supposed to be the great panacea. It's not. So I don't actually trust this government to get it right. They're great at the banner headlines and making everyone feel like they're going to change society, end domestic violence in a generation, you name it, they're going to solve it. The reality of making that happen is much more challenging, and they're not being honest about that challenge.
1: Bridget McKenzie, thank you very much for joining me again in the studio this morning. I appreciate
2: Always.
1: It. Bridget McKenzie, Shadow Minister for Infrastructure and Transport, Regional Development, Local Government and Territories. You're listening to Breakfast. It's 3 minutes to eight. Well, political correspondent Tom Crowley is here. Tom, lots to go through this morning, starting with Anthony Albanese and this honorary membership of a golf club within his electorate. What are the details here?
4: Well, I've just been frantically searching for various codes of conduct and trying to square all of these circles. So let me see what I can do in a short space of time. But just briefly, the details, just to review them. This was one of a series of grants as part of a grants program that the government set up to deliver on its election promises. This is a golf club in Anthony Albanese's electorate and an honorary membership dating back at least 15 years that's not disclosed on his register. So I think Andrew Charlton is referring there to the guidelines for MPs that is specifically in the lower house about what they should and shouldn't disclose. Noting that all of these disclosures are ultimately at the discretion of individual MPs, they're not hard and fast rules, but the guidelines do say, as Andrew Charlton said, that the disclosure is necessary where a conflict of interest with the member's public duties could foreseeably arise, and it does say generally it

0: would be expected that membership of a local community, sporting or charitable organisation would not pose or be seen to pose a potential conflict of interest. Now, that doesn't necessarily get into all the various sort of pub test questions, I guess, just to put it briefly. It's worth saying that for senators like Bridget McKenzie, that same carve-out doesn't exist in the same way, maybe because they don't have constituencies in the same way. But again, it's all about discretion. Bridget McKenzie makes that point about the way that she approached her decision. The Prime Minister will speak later this morning.
1: And, Tom, we've heard from Labor, the Coalition and the Greens this morning on the government's digital duty of care legislation. Is it likely to get through? It's still very early days, obviously.
0: It is very early days. I think I can see the path. I mean, Bridget McKenzie seemed at least to acknowledge some broad principles about this that she liked, unlike, for instance, the Nationals' view on the post-Bondi hate laws, which the Nationals outright opposed. So there's something there. It comes down to this question of ministerial discretion. Andrew Charlton outlined the case there, and Annika Wells said it yesterday. I think Nudify apps is a classic example of this, where the government saw something new, wanted to take action on it, wanted to pass laws about it, but couldn't hold the social media platforms accountable, it said. That's why that discretion, they say, is there, so that they can continue to kind of adapt to new harms in future. But even Sarah Hanson-Young from the Greens earlier this morning said that she couldn't necessarily see the reasons for that. So that seems to be where the tension point will be.
1: Tom, lots of quick searching there while we were hearing those interviews. Thank you very much. Tom Crowley's political correspondent. Well, coming up on Breakfast, the UK has announced a ban on goods produced in Israeli settlements in the occupied West Bank. You'll hear more about that after eight. And later in the program, I'll be delighted to speak with the winner of this year's Rural Women's Award, a teacher turned farmer who is reconnecting Australians with agriculture, and Changing Australia will also be ahead. It's news time for you now. It is coming up to 8 o'clock.
2: ABC News. Good morning, I'm Maria Hatzakis. The Prime Minister's facing questions for not declaring his honorary membership of a Sydney golf club that was promised a $6 million taxpayer-funded grant. Jake Evans has this exclusive story.
3: A spokesperson for the Marrickville Golf Club has confirmed to the ABC it approached Mr Albanese's electorate office with a funding request before being promised a multi-million dollar upgrade at the federal election. It has also confirmed Mr Albanese is on the books as an honorary member, something not declared in his register of interests. The club was one of 220 projects awarded a grant under an invite-only scheme set up to pay Labor's election commitments, and which heavily favoured safe and marginal Labor seats. The government says the scheme followed grant rules and competitive funding was available through other programs.
2: An attack on a woman in her 70s has again thrown a spotlight on the issue of violence in Queensland's hospital emergency departments. Emma Pollard reports.
4: Police allege a 43-year-old man punched a 73-year-old woman a number of times in an unprovoked attack, leaving her with serious facial injuries. It happened last month at Brisbane's Princess Alexandra Hospital when they were both emergency patients. The woman has since been discharged. A hospital spokesperson says support was provided to the patient and staff, and the site has extensive security measures. Secretary of the Queensland Nurses and Midwives Union, Sarah Beeman, says violence in emergency departments is at crisis point.
5: I believe more can be done.
4: The man has been charged with grievous bodily harm.
2: A man's due to appear in court today, charged over a shooting on Brisbane's north side. Police found a 24-year-old man with gunshot wounds on Centre Street in Aspley late last month. He was taken to hospital in a serious condition. Officers yesterday charged a 25-year-old man with attempted murder, and he's due to face the Brisbane Magistrates Court today. A 33-year-old co-accused man was also charged with multiple offences over the incident last month. The Queensland government says it's working with Northern Gold Coast cane farmers who are facing an uncertain future after the local mill terminated their contract. This report from Danielle Maher.
6: About 50 cane farmers were told in June their cane supply agreement with the Rocky Point Sugar Mill in Woongoolba would end after the 2027 crushing season. The notice sent by the mill's governing director, David Heck, did not give a reason for the decision. A spokesperson for the State Department of Primary Industries says it has since met with affected growers and will continue supporting them as they consider their options. The spokesperson says

0: The department recognises the decision is difficult news for growers, their families and the local community, and creates uncertainty about the future of sugarcane growing in the region.
1: There have been major disruptions at almost all of the UK's airports overnight, with hundreds of thousands of passengers affected after a technical failure at the nation's air traffic control centre. Here's Europe correspondent Mazoe Ford.
2: More than 400 flights were cancelled and hundreds more delayed, with some planes sitting on tarmacs for several hours. Almost every airport from Heathrow in London to Glasgow in Scotland have been affected. The air traffic control provider NATS says there's been a glitch with its flight processing system and that recovery is taking longer than hoped. Some flights have been diverted to Amsterdam and Paris. Airlines are warning of a significant knock-on impact, with planes and crews out of position across Europe.
1: In rugby league, North Queensland Cowboys co-captain Reuben Cotter is free to play in Saturday's elimination final against Cronulla Sutherland after having his careless high tackle charge downgraded at the NRL judiciary. The 27-year-old was found guilty of a high tackle charge from last weekend's match against the Raiders, but he successfully fought for the Grade 2 charge to be downgraded. Cotter will receive a fine. The weather for Queensland: isolated to scattered showers in eastern districts and northern Cape York, sunny elsewhere. Cairns, Townsville and Rockhampton 28, Mackay and Bundaberg 26, Mount Isa 36. In the southeast, partly cloudy Brisbane 25, Toowoomba the Gold and Sunshine Coast 23, Ipswich 27, Logan 25. 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

0: Hello and welcome to Radio National Breakfast. I'm Sally Sarah. Coming up...
1: The British government agrees that there is ethnic cleansing of Palestinians in areas of the West Bank, perpetrated by settler terrorists. And all too often, the Israeli government has turned a blind eye to this.
0: You'll hear more about the UK's new ban on goods produced in Israeli settlements in the occupied West Bank. And coming up in this hour on Changing Australia...
2: You're more special than anyone else in the world. That's often the beginning. And then it unfolds into isolation, into degrading comments, into micromanagement of activities, into surveillance.
0: Journalist, author and advocate Jess Hill has helped to transform our understanding of coercive control and domestic violence. She will be my guest in this hour. The text line is open. Quite a few text messages are coming through about the federal government's new algorithm laws, proposed laws. What do you think? You can send through your views via ABC Listen or shoot through a text on 0418 226 576. Also in the next hour, you're going to meet... the latest Rural Woman of the Year, a teacher turned farmer from South Australia. But first, the heads of government departments are on a collision course with senators across the political spectrum. It comes after departmental secretaries requested a ban on video footage from parliamentary hearings to be edited and shared on social media. Take a listen.
3: Chair, in closing, I would note for the record that the defence witnesses appearing before the committee today are pleased to take your questions, but they do not consent to the reposting of our evidence to social media sites or the reproduction of our likenesses for the purposes outside the framework of the Parliament and the transparent public proceedings of this committee.
0: That was a Department of Defence Deputy Secretary of Security and Estate, Celia Perkins, speaking before a parliamentary inquiry last week. Well, a submission authored by the nation's top bureaucrats alleges the comments sections on social media videos of officials often descend into, quote, highly offensive and sometimes defamatory vitriol, causing harm to the safety and well-being of government officials. Andrew Podger is the former Commissioner of the Australian Public Service and joins me now. Andrew, welcome to Breakfast.
4: Hello, Sally.
0: This audio grabbed quite a bit of attention, particularly on Friday, with a senior public servant pushing back. Are the concerns of these top public servants valid, or is public scrutiny part of the job description for departmental heads, especially when they front up to estimates and other hearings?
4: Well, look, I think some of the reaction to what the

0: public service leaders have been saying reflects concerns about their attitudes last year towards FOI Act arrangements and the way they've been answering parliamentary questions. But in fact, the submission from the Secretary's Board, led by the head of the Prime Minister's Department, has a lot of sensible stuff in it. It does draw attention to the Parliamentary Behaviour Standards and Behaviour Code that was introduced after the Jenkins report. It refers to parliamentary committee conventions about the way the parliament behaves in trying to be respectful towards all those who are giving evidence. And it also draws attention to the existing rules for broadcasting excerpts from the parliament. And it just notes that in the case of the social media arrangements, they seem to be allowing things to happen which would not be allowed to happen through any of those existing sets of rules and conditions. So I think that there's a lot in it. You need to have a respectful arrangement. You've got to remember the public servants have to be apolitical. They don't set the policies of the government. And if their evidence is then used by social media, even if it's used accurately, and an awful lot of times, of course, it's not, public servants aren't really able to respond because they get drawn into the political sphere. Mm. So if you have a look at what they're actually recommending, it's not all that radical at all. It's not really trying to cut back transparency. It mostly calls on these new codes, the education of MPs, a firmer control by committee chairs. They ask for options to prevent harmful use of committee evidence to be considered. That's the terms they use. Then they say if such options are not adopted, then there'd at least be better guidance for MPs consistent with the rules for broadcasting Parliament. I think in that sense it's pretty reasonable.
1: Andrew, what's the current evidence that senior public servants are being exposed to harm through this current process, particularly of footage from these hearings being reposted on social media?
0: Well, I think there is evidence of it with the social media using it, and it's being used, you know, actively for political purposes, and then it'll have a caption on it or extra material or be edited. It does things in ways which are not allowed for the broadcasting of the parliament. So, you know, news organisations can show things from the parliament, excerpts from it, but there are rules about making sure that it is fairly represented, it's not misusing things, and it doesn't add the sort of comments you get in social media.
1: Is a senator a broadcaster, though?
0: Well, if they are actually using footage of the public servants, that's the point. They're using footage of public servants' evidence to parliamentary committees, and it's that area that the senior public servants are saying, look, we're not trying to stop it entirely, but we're saying that there are limits to this that ought to be applied. There ought to be some rules around it.
1: Some senators have raised issues with department secretaries not being forthcoming during inquiries to provide answers on notice. Do you understand the frustration of some senators to the answers that they receive or delayed answers?
0: Absolutely. I mean, I think that's why what they're saying here is not getting the hearing that it deserves, is because some of the behaviour of senior public servants have not shown the respect to the parliament that is due. And people are therefore looking at this submission in a more critical way than would otherwise be the case. I think this submission is fine, but I think there have been attitudes by senior public servants in the way they answered questions to Parliament, but also their attitude to the FOI Act, I think has not helped their case when they say that they really are in favour of transparency and accountability, that there have been some things done over the last few years which raise legitimate concerns about that.
1: Could the restriction of this content being edited and reposted online, could that limit public scrutiny at a time when an increasing number of Australians don't get their news from established organisations, they get it from social media?
0: If I go back to what the submission actually calls for, while it does ask for options to be developed to prevent harmful use of committee evidence, that those should be, some options should be developed and considered, it then says, but if in the event that's seen to be too hard, at least to have better guidance for the way these things can be used. And I think that's where I think that there can be sensible things done, which would not stop any use of these things in social media, but it would put some constraints on it. And I think that is probably entirely appropriate, particularly when it's being done by politicians and ministerial or and parliament and politicians' offices themselves. I think trying to draw the public servants into the political arena is not in the public interest.
1: Andrew Podger, we'll need to leave it there. Thank you very much for joining me this morning.
0: Okay, thank you.
1: Andrew is the former Commissioner of the Australian Public Service. It's 13 past eight.
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1: In a few minutes, Warwick Hadfield will be back with sport. And also in this hour, you're going to meet the newly named Rural Woman of the Year. And you'll meet Jess Hill, journalist and advocate and researcher, talking about gender-based violence. But first, Victoria's Anti-Corruption Commission is set to receive new follow-the-money powers after the Carroll government introduced new laws to Parliament yesterday. But the opposition says the reforms fall short and restrict IBAC's ability to deal with corruption in the construction sector by making allegations previously dealt with off limits. Robert Redlich is a former IBAC commissioner who has long called for a royal commission into the Big Build scandal. He is the chair of the Accountability Roundtable and joins me now. Robert Redlich, welcome back to Breakfast.
3: Pleased to be with you, Sally.
1: On the face of it, does this legislation, will it really allow the IBAC to go where it needs to go?
3: I think it will, subject to the qualification you mentioned a moment ago, that I think presently there needs to be a tweaking of the draft bill that's before Parliament to ensure that where IBAC has previously been unable to investigate something because of the limited jurisdiction it previously had, if the Royal Commission wants IBAC to take a matter up, the bill needs to accommodate the ability of IBAC to return to an issue previously dismissed.
1: The ability to return to issues that have been previously examined, what was that? What does that say about some of those previous examinations and the limitations that were there at that time?
3: Well, I think my predecessor and I, throughout our periods with IBAC, have long pushed for the importance of requiring integrity to extend beyond the proof of a criminal offence, because that's been the limit of IBAC until now, so that we should come into line with the jurisdiction of ICAC, the New South Wales Integrity Commission, and the National Integrity Commission, the NAC, which both have the capacity to explore what we call soft corruption.
1: Let's talk about the follow the money provisions. A lot of us have heard about this in the headlines, particularly in the past few weeks. What does it mean in practice for a commission or a commissioner?
3: It means that wherever any person performs functions for or on behalf of a public body or a public officer, then they can be caught by the soft corruption jurisdiction which IBAC will have. And so in the case of the Big Build, every contractor, every subcontractor, every employee who is discharging work on the Big Build will be what we call an associated entity for the purposes of the new legislation, and they will be amenable to IBAC's jurisdiction if they've acted improperly in providing their services.
1: So we have the long-standing IBAC. Now we have the Royal Commission, which will proceed. Do these two organisations get in each other's way, Robert, or do they complement each other? How is it looking at the moment with what we know?
3: Well, the government, in the letters patent containing the terms of reference for the Royal Commission, said that it expects the Royal Commission to be able to work collaboratively with IBAC, with the special prosecutor that's going to be appointed to assist the commission, and with Victoria Police. And so that's why the tweak to the existing draft legislation needs to be made to ensure that whenever the Royal Commission wants IBAC to look at something, then the fact that they've previously been unable to look at it must not stand in the way of the commission being able to refer it back to IBAC.
1: Does there need to be a limit on how far back old complaints can be brought, can return to IBAC? What should that be?
3: Of course. I think it unthinkable that the change or the broadening of the jurisdiction means every person who's previously had a complaint considered by IBAC should be able to go back there and have the issue revisited. IBAC would be totally overwhelmed and unable to discharge its functions. They need to be able to focus on current, on contemporaneous issues, and of course the big build for Victoria is now the primary integrity issue, which is consuming the state.
1: Robert Redlich, thank you so much for making some time for breakfast this morning.
3: No, it's my pleasure.
1: That's Robert Redlich, a former IBAC commissioner in Victoria. It's 19 minutes past eight. Well, he's back. Look, he never rests. Warwick Hadfield is here for another episode of Sport. Warwick, in basketball, the Opals are playing tonight for a place in the World Cup quarterfinals.
4: Yes, Sally, and they need a bit of a rapid regroup after their loss to Belgium, which relegated them to this qualifying final against Italy, not China, as we thought would be the case yesterday. Despite losing to the Chinese, the Italians have just squeaked into this qualifying match. And for the Opals, not playing China might be a bit of a blessing. The Italians are ranked 14th in the world, of course, China very high up in fourth place. Though Azzurri is an improving basketball nation and did push the USA all the way in the opening game of this tournament. And having to push the USA is now, well, very much on the agenda for the Opals, should they win tonight and then get to the semi-finals. Guess who's waiting for them? At least, as the Australian coach Sandy Brondello said after the loss to Belgium, we're still alive, and a nation hopes that's the case in the wee small hours tomorrow, Sally.
1: In football, Socceroos coach Tony Popovich is preparing the Socceroos for the next World Cup, but he may not be with them, may not be in Europe with them for 2030.
4: Well, he sat down for his first public chat since the World Cup, declaring if he had his time over again, he wouldn't have done things much differently in those games when Australia, of course, was eliminated in a penalty shootout that kind of went awry. He defended playing young and inexperienced players, saying it's the only way Australia is going to develop for future World Cups. And then the big one, he had declined an offer to coach right through until that next World Cup, instead opting for a shorter contract until the Asian Cup that ends in February next year. That gives both him, he says, and Soccer Australia the chance to reassess whether they're both on the same course. Now, for the Asian Cup tournament, he says he will continue to add new, younger players. And even more imminently, the friendlies against Brazil coming up. You can't believe he isn't really preparing himself for 2030, but to continue to then, he might just be holding out to get all the, well, off-field support, and most notably among that, this centralised training facility that he and plenty of his predecessors believe is very, very necessary to the future of association football, men's association football in this country, Sally.
1: And Warwick, in American football, marvellous Melbourne is living up to its reputation for attracting huge crowds to major events. When the LA Rams play the San Francisco 49ers on Friday, I've seen a lot of these 49ers on social media. They're very into food and fashion. They've been making their way around Melbourne in a big way.
4: We'll get to that. Look, the epithet marvellous was first applied to Melbourne as far back as 1885, when already by then the city, even before Australia, was globally regarded for its ability to attract spectators to sporting and cultural events. Now, move forward to this Friday, 10:35 a.m. and the MCG is pretty much sold out for this historic match, the first ever NFL game in Australia. It's all part of that sports plan to expand outside the Americas. And as richly attended as this game will be, at the moment, this arrival of a fifth football code in these parts is sitting somewhere between, well, oddity and freak show. Oddity because the gates at the G, hear this, are going to open at 7 a.m. You go, what?
1: It's like the cricket.
4: Freak show before, well, because attendant American media hacks are discovering, and apparently to their surprise, what Audrey Hepburn did in 1959, there are no kangaroos hopping down the main streets of Melbourne. And one commentator has even managed to get himself involved in the eternal
1: yes.
4: debate. Potato cakes or potato scallops? And I have to tell you, since he went online with that, he's copped a fair battering, Sally.
1: He might need a helmet and some shoulder pads himself.
4: He did.
1: Warwick, thank you very much.
4: Good on you.
1: Warwick Hadfield, you're listening to Breakfast. It's 23 past 8.

0: Well, it's time now for Changing Australia. And in her youth, Jess Hill tried to start a new magazine to provide an alternative to women's publications at the time. She went on to become a tenacious journalist reporting from the Middle East. And after returning to Australia, Jess was asked to write about domestic and family violence. And that was life-changing. She has not stopped. After years of reporting on the epidemic, she published her groundbreaking book, See What You Made Me Do, which won the 2020 Stella Prize and was subsequently made into an acclaimed television series. Her work has helped to drive change and transform our understanding of coercive control and major flaws in our system. As we mark Radio National's top Australian books campaign, I'm delighted to be joined by Jess Hill. Jess, welcome to Changing Australia.
1: G'day, Sally. So nice to be with you.
0: It's good to talk to you again. What were you like as a teenager? It sounds like there was a lot of idealism there and a lot of energy.
1: I was very driven and I didn't have much time for school, I've got to say, at the time. I had a lot of big ideas about what I wanted to do. And as you said in the intro, what the main one was, I wanted to provide an intelligent alternative to women's magazines. And that's what I actually went and shopped that around to advertisers around the country at the age of 17. A lot of chutzpah, a lot of hubris, and it didn't quite work out. But, you know, I ended up with a corner office in Neutral Bay at the age of 18, got pretty close. But yeah, I think I recognised from an early age that even though I didn't have any clue about feminism, because we were right in the middle of backlash and I was on the northern beaches, I did look around and think, why do we not see women talking about politics and current affairs? And why do women's magazines only seem to serve up fashion, beauty and advice about blowjobs? There seems to be something really out of whack here. So I guess that was the beginning of my radicalisation, as Gloria Steinem would have said, and it sort of has continued from there.
0: So you went on to become a journalist and to report on all sorts of things. You were in the Middle East as well. You were then asked to write about domestic and family violence for The Monthly. It's something that journalists crisscross over that issue a lot and then some deep dive and some don't. Did you know much about it that first time?
1: I knew bugger all about it, Sal. I went to that commission with a sense that I was carrying a huge responsibility, but that at the time I didn't even know how I would fill 4,500 words on the subject. And I had a lot of the old sort of stereotypes and tropes that people in the community still have, that, you know, this is just a situation where some men get out of control, you know, come home on a Friday night after having too much booze and beat up their partners, you know, and I had no sense that underlying domestic violence was this insidious pattern of power and control that we now refer to as coercive control. I couldn't even ask the right questions. I'm sure you've had this a similar situation where you feel like I'm not even starting in the right places. And it was frontline workers and victim survivors and just so many people that I spoke to who put me right in the nicest possible way, sort of firm but fair, and where I started to ask the right questions. So understanding pretty quickly why she doesn't leave, and then setting out to find out why doesn't he let her leave, you know, and that's really what defined this work going forward. Is we've put so much emphasis on the behaviour of victim survivors and so little on what they are subjected to and the mindsets of their perpetrators. And for me, that was a much more confounding question. And I guess a broader question was, why don't our systems let her leave and let her kids leave? And that's, you know, what I've continued to work on is, why aren't we seeing accountability for government-run systems that enable perpetrators to continue their abuse, to stop women and kids from claiming their independence and freedom once they've left violence? These are systems that governments can control and that they can change. And that's, you know, it's the work of the front line, it's the work of advocates around the country to try and get those systems to change.
0: Jess, what is the biggest misconception about, I mean, they're very different patterns and individual cases, but what is the biggest single misconception about family and domestic violence in this country?
1: Oh, It's a competitive field, Sal. I'd say probably the biggest misconception is that men and women do it equally. And it's a tricky misconception because when we talk about men and women using violence or aggression in their relationships, there is a lot of aggression used in relationships, a shocking amount actually. And men and women both may use a type of violence in their relationships, that's true. But when it comes to coercive control, which is a series of tactics and behaviours that are used to subjugate, dominate and entrap a partner and often their children as well, that is a really gendered form of violence in heterosexual relationships. In LGBTQI relationships, you can have, you know, gay, trans, what have you, queer people perpetrating this type of abuse. But in heterosexual relationships, this is a very gendered form of violence and it is predominantly perpetrated by men against women. And so I think there's still a broad feeling across the community that men and women are just as bad as each other, and that's just not correct.
0: When you're looking at these situations with men enforcing coercive control and or family and domestic violence, it's almost an impossible question, Jess, but what is at the absolute heart, at the kernel of this? Is this fear of or inability to deal with rejection? Is it power for the sake of power? Like, what is the atom here at the centre of all of this?
1: A $64 million question, Sally. But I think that what I've certainly tried to draw more attention to, and with the help of my partner who's a psychotherapist and really worked a lot with me on this book, is the nexus of shame that is at the heart of so much of this violence. And anybody who's sat with a, particularly a man who is like deeply insecure and who seems to need to like take control over their partners, knows that sense that this person feels dangerous, you know. And what, you know, many people who've studied violence have said is that shame is actually at the root of all violence. And when we look at how shame operates in domestic violence, is you pair a toxic sense of shame with a toxic sense of entitlement that I should not feel this way and I should not have to. And in fact, the way that I will stop feeling this way is to gain power over this person and to make them feel like they are the shameful person, not me. And so you have these people who are deeply shame-ridden who sort of put a firewall up in front of that shame so they never have to really acutely feel it. They put a firewall of grandiosity and narcissism and control. They control their intimate environment so that they never feel out of control again.
0: Shame about what, Jess?
1: Shame about their ability to live up to expectations of masculinity. Shame that may be the product of being neglected or emotionally abused as a child or have been bullied, to feel that I will never be the person who is overpowered again. I will be the person who has the power. And that shame place in someone is that feeling that not just I've done a bad thing, that's guilt, but shame is I am bad. I am inherently unlovable. And if anyone were to truly see who I really am, they wouldn't want to be anywhere near me. Certainly my partner, she'd probably leave, she'd go have an affair with some other guy. You know, I am an unlovable person. So what I need to do is put up that mask. I need to keep the mask firmly fixed and I need to control my environment because what I am, nobody would want to be around. So I need to create a fiction.
0: So how does that then fit with something like rejection? Is that fear that the other partner is dangerous because they know so much about the offender?
1: Yeah, well, there's this concept that was, you know, developed in the 70s. I talk a lot to magistrates and judges about called humiliated fury. And it's this sense that people who have these shame-based personalities are so hyper-tuned to abandonment or the potential for abandonment or rejection that they see those signs even when they're not there. So, for example, you know, you see a headline like man kills wife over burnt toast. You know, like clearly it was not the burnt toast. But what they see in that burnt toast is

0: you don't care about me. You burnt the toast because you don't give a shit about me, excuse me. And I have to now take revenge for this. You know, I've seen on charges, on police charges, that a man used intense violence against his partner because she failed to put the garbage bins out to the curb as he'd instructed her to do. And in that way, she had disrespected him.
1: How do partners spot potential offenders who may have this system of thinking at the heart of their identity?
0: Well, it'd be nice to think that you could just sort of line up a bunch of red flags and spot them early. Sometimes you can. I think when you see really distinct patterns of insecurity, which lead then to, you know, your partner perhaps preventing you from seeing friends or preventing you from living your own independent life, that's certainly a warning sign. But the problem is, for so many of these women in particular that I speak to, those warning signs don't emerge until they've fallen pregnant or they've given birth or they've gotten married or they've bought a house together. So until they are actually in a situation where it is very difficult now to extricate yourself from. And I think to some extent, you know, there's theories that basically this behaviour maybe doesn't emerge until it's safe to do so. And then before that, it can be a fairy tale. And that's why we get, you know, terms like love bombing and this sort of pitching of this relationship that's going to be the dream. You know, everything you've ever wanted. You're the most respected, the most seen, the most admired you've ever felt. And then you get pregnant, you give birth, you get married, and quite suddenly, sometimes almost on a dime, things can start to change. And by then, it can feel too late.
1: Jess, it's the kind of area that we could talk about for hours and hours and is of such importance as well. Thank you very much for being my guest this morning on Changing Australia. It's lovely to talk to you again, and thank you so much.
0: My pleasure, Sal. Thank you.
1: Jess Hill is a journalist, educator, a researcher and advocate on gendered violence and coercive control. She's the author of the book See What You Made Me Do, Power, Control and Domestic Abuse. And if you or anyone you know needs help, you can call 1-800-RESPECT, that is 1-800-737-732. And if you would like to vote for any books you think should be included in Radio National's Top 100, you can text the word bookworm, that is one word, bookworm, to the Radio National text line 0418 226 576. And you will magically get a reply text with a link to the voting page. Voting closes on the 1st of October at 7 p.m. sharp Eastern Time. 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
3: ABC Radio National's Top 100 Books vote is on. Will any favourite Australian children's books get your vote? I have one at the very top of my list. What about blockbuster children's authors Andy Griffiths and Hilary Rogers, a.k.a. Maddie Mara? We're diving into current controversies in kids' literature too. Come along for story time.
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1: You're tuned in to Breakfast. Shortly in this hour, you'll be hearing from Australia's new Rural Woman of the Year, Narelle Zanka. But first, Luke Sinham-Dundon is here with the news. Luke, turning to Tasmania, where a divisive debate on gun ownership continues in the lower house this week.
4: Sally, this debate really on a knife's edge. There are 17 MPs on either side of this debate, 35 MPs in the lower house, which if you do the maths means there is one in the middle who is left to show his hand. This is all about the Tasmanian government's firearms reform legislation, the government trying to strengthen the state's gun laws, a conversation that is being had around the country in the wake of the Bondi terror attack. The government's bill will reclassify certain firearms to increase restrictions. It'll help implement the National Firearms Register and also change the law so non-citizens can own a gun, with a number of exceptions. But the reclassification and the changes to citizenship would actually be grandfathered, meaning that they won't apply to guns that people already own. So the Labor opposition is pushing amendments. It wants to remove the grandfathering positions, also limit the number of guns the person can own, 5 for individuals, and then for farmers and sports shooters, they could have up to 10. The Greens are expected to support

0: buck here, but what has happened in France in the last day? Thieves have broken through a hole in a garden fence. They've nicked four Renoir paintings. Two of them they actually dropped during a police chase. But just because more thieves are, you know, taking more brazen action and you know, stealing artworks doesn't mean that they'll actually be able to sell them. Art theft investigator Anthony Amaray told the BBC that it will almost be impossible to sell these paintings.
1: It is incredibly unlikely. I will go out on a limb and say it won't happen. They're so highly recognizable now, and people know the value of them. So no one who has the means to pay even 10% of the value is going to risk going to prison and losing the money that they spend when they can just go buy a legitimate piece of art.
0: Sounds like he's implying that the thieves may be a little bit stupid. Not sure if that's a strategy by detectives to get people to turn over these paintings. It does mean, though, that for detectives, they have the hard task of trying to track them down when they're likely not being moved around, not being fenced or sold, likely staying in place. Maybe even trickier for art detective Sally.
2: Keep watching Antique Roadshow. They might turn up. Luke, thank you for that. Luke Sean Dunnan, it's 20 to 9. When developing news overnight, so the UK, France and Canada have announced a ban on goods produced in Israeli settlements in the occupied West Bank. The British Foreign Secretary, Ed Miliband, has announced sanctions overnight, saying, quote, settler terrorists are carrying out the, quote, ethnic cleansing of Palestinians.
3: We call out what is unlawful. We act on the import of goods from illegal settlements. We ban advertising of illegal settlements. We act on services to prevent new settlement expansion. We act on settler violence. We support accountability for what has happened in Gaza. And we pledge to galvanise the international community to confront the ongoing and urgent humanitarian crisis. Above all, we say, Britain is not silent in the face of deep injustice, and nor is it powerless. Yeah. And today we act in concert with others in a broad international coalition. I can tell the House that today France and Canada are announcing alongside Britain that they will also ban the import of goods from illegal settlements.
2: Well, Israeli settlements in the West Bank are deemed illegal under international law. Meanwhile, Israel's Foreign Minister Gideon Saar says the Israeli government will force the closure of the British consulate in occupied East Jerusalem in protest against the UK sanctions. Dr. Julie Norman is an associate fellow with the Middle East and North Africa program at Chatham House, as well as the director of the Israel-Palestine Initiative at University College London. She joined me earlier. How significant is this announcement from the British government?
4: This is a pretty significant announcement. It's really a reset of trying to shift what have often rhetorical words of condemnation from the UK into something more action-based. And I would point out this is still in some ways symbolic. There is not a large financial amount of trade currently from settlements coming to the UK, but it is still extremely politically significant. And as we can see, it is having a very quick ripple effect with France, Canada, and about a dozen other European countries acting in concert to really push back at the settlement enterprise that all of these states see as a real obstacle to a two-state solution.
2: So what are these restrictions and actions exactly? What's the detail as far as we know?
4: Sure. So I would say there's three main areas. The first and foremost is a ban on any goods that are produced in settlements coming to the UK. And those have already not fallen within the trade preferences of the UK, but they will actually be banned now. So these are often fruits, cosmetics, things like this. The second area, which is a bit more substantial potentially, is the banning of services to expanding settlements. So this sounds a bit wonky, but it's pretty much the idea that any companies that are involved in building settlements, real estate, construction, et cetera, could be implicated with sanctions as well. So that's a bit more far-reaching. And the third area is a further suspension of arms exports to any arms that would not only be used potentially in Gaza, but now potentially in the West Bank as well.
2: What's the reaction that we've seen so far from Israel and also from the United States, Julie?
4: Yeah, I mean, Israel has responded very quickly and I would say forcefully to this announcement. They have said they will be closing the British consulate in East Jerusalem, which is the consulate that also serves the West Bank and Gaza. They are

0: moving British officials from a Gaza coordination center and also from the security training center, or a program that Britain runs in the West Bank, and then further kind of sanctioning some British ministers who they see as too far left on this issue. But I would say the closing of the consulate in particular is a pretty major move. And the U.S., we're not sure. The U.S. has said they do not agree with this move, but we haven't heard any specific repercussions yet, though I wouldn't be surprised if there may be some coming.
1: There are the actions here, and then there is the language describing what's happening in these areas as ethnic cleansing. What do you make of that language from Ed Miliband?
0: Yeah, so I would point out that Miliband was, in fact, quoting some Israeli officials and former Israeli officials themselves who have used that term. And I would say it's still notable that he adopted it and said this is how the UK is seeing it. He also used the term settler terrorism to describe the violent attacks that are taking place in the West Bank. I can say, having just been in the West Bank this summer and observed some of these atrocities that have been taking place, it's hard not to define them that way. They're definitely having that effect of terrorizing populations, of forcing over 100 communities fully or partially off their land and into other places and other cities. So that's where that term comes from.
1: As Dr. Julie Norman, Associate Fellow with the Middle East and North Africa Program at Chatham House, it's 8:45. Okay, let's go back to federal politics now. Tom Crowley is here. Tom, the Prime Minister has spoken a short time ago. This is regarding an ABC report that the Prime Minister didn't disclose an honorary membership to the Marrickville Golf Club, which later received a grant after a Labor election promise. The PM's not happy. What's he had to say?
2: The PM is not happy and very much defending these grants. And I apologise for my Victorian accent clashing with your South Australian accent, Sally, on grant and grant for listeners. But we are who we are. And so the Prime Minister saying, look, I'm just a good local member. I think it's worth playing an extended slab of what he said on News Breakfast, not so much for just what he said, but how he said it.
3: I make no apologies for my electorate being serviced by me as a good local member. These three grants are all appropriate. Apparently about 15 years ago, to go, and the ABC were told okay. this.
4: So, yes, we're going to get to, you do
3: ago,
4: have a membership?
3: Apparently someone said, no, I don't have a membership. 15 years ago, they gave an honorary membership. You know how much membership costs, apparently, according to the article? Apparently it costs $5 to join. I don't play golf. I'm a tennis player rather than a golf player. I haven't been into the clubhouse for many, many years. And the ABC chose to do this. That's up to them. But I make no apologies for the fact that this was fixed.
4: So should you have declared this, though, or did you just not even know that you were an honorary member?
3: No, how would 15 years ago someone decided to say, oh, we'll make him an honorary member? I don't have a card. I don't go in there. I haven't been in there for years. I used to walk my dog along the path, as lots of people do, because it's a community club. The ABC were told this.
4: We'll move on. Can I ask you what's happening?
3: The ABC should do better.
2: Very grumpy Prime Minister there. So that's a little bit of a clip of what he said on News Breakfast, not suggesting that he has anything to apologise for. As we got into earlier this morning, the code of conduct for MPs, the guidelines about what they're expected to disclose, does have an exception for organisations within one's own electorate. Questions about whether the ministerial code of conduct applies a higher standard. Lots, no doubt, to pick over. But he did mention that he's not a golf player, he's a tennis player. And I thought I might just end on this slightly lighter note, because at the Midwinter Ball, the Prime Minister did offer himself up for a charity tennis match at the Lodge. It turned out to be won by a critic of his capital gains tax proposals, who's been very vocal about the upcoming match on social media, posting for weeks about how he was going to give the Prime Minister a serve in more ways than one. It seems the Prime Minister won quite comfortably, at least according to his own account. Here's what he said about it.
3: Well, the match went pretty well. It was very successful.
4: What was the score?
3: And it was for charity. That's the main thing. Six love, six love, six love. And it was, it was what it was.
2: So it was for charity, but I smoked him. It was basically the gist there. The tennis player himself is disputing this. He said that there was a double fault. He seems to be rather grumpy about it. So maybe I'll leave you with just a little clip of his response.
5: Joe, the Australians just come out and said that you lost six love, six love, six love. I hear that's not true.
6: Oh, mate, think about who the sources were that were in the lodge. We only had Labor staffers there, the entire Prime Minister's team. My team couldn't come and witness it. So how could we believe people that said 50 times that they weren't going to change negative gearing and capital gains tax with the manufactured tennis score?
2: He suggested the Prime Minister tried to claim a point from a double fault. I don't know if that changes the six love, six love, six love result. The Prime Minister very happy to crow about that one.
1: Tom, just very briefly, this issue around the Marrickville Golf Club, this honorary membership and the grant, is it going to go away?
2: I don't think so, especially not after the Prime Minister's weighed in such a big way. Wouldn't be surprised if it comes up in question time. He's talked about it now. That gives it more oxygen.
1: Tom, thank you. Tom Crowley, political correspondent. You're listening to Breakfast. It's coming up to 10 minutes to 9. Well, after Line, it's Life Matters, and Tegan Taylor will be looking at the downsides of trying to optimise every part of your life. Tegan, good morning.
7: Yeah, hey, Sally. We're very much in a moment of optimization. Sort of, we kind of are figuring out what the quote-unquote best ways of doing things, so why wouldn't you try to do that? Well, after Nine, you're going to hear from someone who tried to optimise almost every part of his life. He was saving money, learning another language, journaling, meal prepping, going to the gym. He realised he was so focused on doing his future self a favour that his present self was pretty unhappy. So he'll share how he's managed to find a happier medium now. And we'll also talk about how optimisation more broadly is kind of homogenising our lives, from the music we listen to even just the vibe of our favourite cafe. So after Nine, I'd love to hear how listeners approach optimisation. I'll be taking calls this morning from Nine.
1: Oh, I don't even have time to optimise. I don't think, Tegan.
7: You're radio maxing, Sally.
1: Out of the vibe. Tegan, thank you very much. Tegan Taylor from Life Matters. Well, I've been looking forward to this interview all morning. Narelle Zanker has just been named the 2026 Australian Rural Woman of the Year. She is a teacher turned dairy farmer from Manham in South Australia who co-founded the agri-tourism business called Dairy Adventures. I'm delighted to say that Narelle joins me in our Parliament House studio this morning. And Narelle, welcome and congratulations.
8: Thank you so much for having me.
1: What was your reaction when it was your name read out?
8: Shocked, excited. What have I done? Yeah, no, very cool.
1: Why did you just decide to take part in this? Because often not only rural women but rural men kind of shrink from the spotlight. Oh, no. But it is a great way to showcase what rural women are doing, their industries, their businesses, their interests. Why did you decide to give it a go?
8: A massive support network. Dairy Australia have backed me enormously, and also the South Australia Dairy Association. So they kept encouraging me, like, you should enter this. This seems something that would be great for you. And also last year's state winner, Kelly Johnson, she was a massive supporter, like, you have to enter. So all these people were telling me, I was like, all right, I'll enter and see what happens.
1: Tell me about home. So you're now Manham, which is on the River Murray in South Australia. What's the property like there?
8: Beautiful. We're right along the river. We've got 750 cows. We've got beef, dairy, do broadacre cropping, flood irrigating off the Murray. A beautiful town.
1: And you're from a farm yourself elsewhere?
8: No, so I'm actually from the dairy farm in Manham, my parents' dairy farm. Grew up on it and stayed on it, went off teaching for a bit and then returned to it and, yeah, absolutely love it.
1: So tell me about this venture called Dairy Adventures. Sometimes people are going for a walk, they're washing the dishes, they're whatever, and an idea comes. How did this idea come for you and what was it initially?
8: Yeah, so this idea actually started when I was teaching. I was a full-time teacher for 4 years and I always loved the farm though. Growing up on the farm was a happy place. My fourth year teaching, I was like, surely there's a way I could merge my love for teaching and farming. So I actually resigned from full-time teaching, returned to the farm and thought I'll start an agritourism business.
1: What did Mum and Dad say about resigning from teaching?
8: They told me all the things about dairy farming that weren't great. It's actually hard work. Like, it's hard work and there's lots of things that are pitfalls, blah, blah, blah. And I said to Mum, I'm coming home. She was so, so happy. So they were very grateful that I came home and, yeah, they love it.
1: So Dairy Adventures brings people onto the dairy farm. What happens when they arrive? What do they do?
8: Yeah, so there's a couple of different experiences. Our key ones are our feeding frenzy and milking memories. Our feeding frenzy allows them to have the opportunity to bottle feed a calf, interact with our calves, tour the dairy, meet our pet cows and learn all about dairy, educate get educated about it, and also our milking memories. They get to milk a cow and see the process where their milk comes from.
1: It's a bit of a cliche that people beyond the dairy industry don't have a lot of knowledge about how this all happens. Are you surprised sometimes that people genuinely not very clued up about where the milk comes from?
8: 100%. It's so true. Educating them is massive. Bridging that gap between the farm and the consumer is something that I feel privileged to be able to do. And seeing the light bulb moments when they're on the farm is always special for me.
1: What's the value for the industry of having people come on farm and get an experience of the industry?
8: Promoting the dairy industry is vital. We want our younger generation to get into agriculture. We don't want agriculture to die off. We don't want dairy farming to disappear. So to educate that younger generation and get them excited that there is opportunity in farming that they could get into.
1: What's the dashboard for the industry in South Australia at the moment? What's good and what's a challenge right now?
8: Well, we've had some rain, so that's been really good.
1: It looked great last time I was home.
8: Yeah, so that's really exciting. And just, I guess, promoting the industry, like things like this are great to get it out there, and having that support is such a blessing.
1: What do you hope to do in the year ahead?
8: Oh, gosh, we've got a big agenda.
1: A lot of speaking?
8: Yeah, probably. Yeah, and also on-farm improvements, making it more accessible for families, for all abilities, but also virtual classrooms through Dairy Australia, so tapping into schools all over Australia that aren't able to come to the farm and educating them online.
1: What do you think it's going to mean for you? Because there will be a lot of travel around the country, I imagine, and meeting all sorts of people you could never imagine. How do you look at this whole thing as an experience for you as a young rural leader in your industry?
8: An absolute great opportunity. I'll just get out there, give it a go. They say yes to opportunities, and you never know what door will open. I've ended up here, so just keep saying yes and see what happens next.
1: What sort of comments have you had from back home that they found out you've won?
8: Well, I had a lot of family there last night with me, which was super special, and yeah, the messages just keep coming. I can't keep up. So thank you to everyone who's supporting me and coming on this journey. I feel very grateful.
1: And there's a long lineage as well. When the ABC was originally running the Rural Woman of the Year, Deb Tealey from South Australia was the first winner. And then it went on, and all these women from so many different industries have had this opportunity now in a different form. Narelle, it's been great to have you here. You're going to have a wonderful year ahead. You're going to be tired, I suspect,
8: yes.
1: By the end of it.
8: Yeah.
1: But a great combination of your industry knowledge and your teaching background as well. Thanks so much for coming in, and congratulations again.
8: Thank you so much for having me. I appreciate it.
1: Narelle Zanker is a dairy farmer from Mannum in South Australia and is the 2026 AgriFutures Rural Woman of the Year. Since 1994, when Deb Tealey won, the Rural Woman of the Year has celebrated hundreds of women transforming their industries from food and fibre to tech, sustainability and community leadership. You're listening to Breakfast. It's 4 minutes to nine. Now, we're racing the clock this morning. We need to check in on what's happening in business. Two of the RBA's most senior officials went public on the same day with the same warning, and that is that inflation is running hotter than expected. Evan Lucas is here. Evan, what exactly is troubling the RBA's Deputy Governor Andrew Houser and Assistant Governor Sarah Hunter when it comes to the economy right now?
9: Yeah, well, let's use Andrew Houser as the example. He was on the 7:30 report last night, and he had this to say about that point.
10: But we have one big problem, and that's inflation. Inflation is too high, and that's why we raise interest rates three times at the beginning of this year. And the question now, frankly, for us is, have we done enough, or is more needed?
9: That's that last question, right? That's what's keeping them up, is that have we done enough? And listening to Sarah Hunter when she was on stage yesterday and then listening to Andrew Houser during that 7:30 report, it's clear that they think they probably haven't. And you don't normally get two central bankers, not just here in Australia but around the world, almost verbatim saying the same thing on the same day if they're not giving themselves a runway to do something, whether that's to raise rates or to cut rates. And it's very clear that the 29th of September now is becoming even more likely than it was. It was sitting at about 45%. There was a 90% chance by the end of the year, so the November one as well, that we would see it. But it sounds now they're bringing it forward because, as they said, the inflation story is too high, it is running too fast, and they have to get on top of it now rather than later.
1: Evan, Andrew Houser named a few different factors at the moment: the Middle East conflict, the AI investment boom, and of course weak productivity, the three big upside risks to inflation. Which one of those is the RBA best placed to actually do something about?
9: Probably the productivity one, but even then there's an argument that they can't. I mean, the first two, as you rightly point out, they have no control over geopolitics, and they have real no control over the AI rollout. That is coming and that is here to stay. So productivity is the one that's there, but that's not using interest rates. Interest rates are not going to help productivity. It is change to regulation. It is about improving the overall technological and input output that we have. So the RBA is also stuck in a rock and a hard place here, is that the inflation story is something they're trying to control, but the thing that can get it back into to numbers, productivity, that's out of their remit. That's in a government remit, and one that we're going to have to watch what they do over the coming 12 months.
1: Thank you, Evan. Evan Lucas. Well, thank you very much for staying with Breakfast this morning. If you want to catch up on any of the interviews, that can be done very easily via ABC Listen or catch the Breakfast Wrap at 11:30 on Radio National. Stay with the network. Tegan Taylor will bring you Life Matters shortly. We'll be back tomorrow morning. Stay safe. Take care.

0: ABC News. Good morning, I'm Maria Hatzakis. The Prime Minister has defended not officially declaring an honorary membership at a golf club that's been promised a taxpayer-funded grant. At the last election, the government committed to giving the Marrifield Golf Club in Anthony Albanese's seat of Braindler $6 million. Mr Albanese has previously spoken of his long association with the club, but records of his register of interests don't mention membership there. He says he didn't know he had an honorary membership.
1: Like a lot of organisations in my seat, a lot of clubs, local community-based things, they say, oh, we'll give the local member honorary membership. Apparently that happened 15 years ago or something. I haven't been into the clubhouse for many, many years.
0: The UK government says it believes there's ethnic cleansing of Palestinians in the occupied West Bank and has announced a ban on goods from illegal settlements. Europe correspondent Mazoe Ford reports from London.
2: New Foreign Minister Ed Miliband told the House of Commons it was time for Britain to stop being a bystander as violence intensified in the West Bank.
3: The British government agrees that there is ethnic cleansing of Palestinians in areas of the West Bank perpetrated by settler terrorists. And all too often, the Israeli government has turned a blind eye to this.
2: He announced a ban on the import of goods produced in Israeli settlements. France, Canada and 9 other European countries are taking similar action. The UK's chief rabbi said it was truly a dark day for British Jews.
0: Israel says it'll close the British consulate in Jerusalem as part of its countermeasures against the UK sanctions. His Middle East correspondent, Caitlin Kelly.
4: Israel's Foreign Minister Gideon Saar accused the UK's Foreign Secretary of telling outrageous lies, claiming that the government was systematically working against the State of Israel. He announced that the UK consulate in Jerusalem would be shut, that the UK would be removed from the US-led Gaza coordination mission in Israel, and that certain MPs would be banned from entering the country in retaliation for the UK's sanctions on Israeli settlements. Members of the Israeli opposition said the sanctions were a grave mistake. Meanwhile, the Palestinian authorities welcomed the announcement, describing the decision as an important step towards confronting Israel's colonial settlement system.
0: Back home, a townhouse has been badly damaged by a fire on the Gold Coast. Emergency crews were called to the blaze on Foreshore Street in Coomera just before 12:30 this morning. Several townhouses were evacuated as a precaution. No one's been hurt. Three homes have been damaged, one of them extensively, and two cars have been destroyed. Investigations are underway into what caused the fire, which is believed to have started in a carport. Queensland Wildlife Authorities are investigating a reported close encounter between a boat and a humpback whale calf off the Sunshine Coast. Janelle Shorthouse has details.
5: The Environment Department says it's investigating after receiving reports about an alleged interaction near Point Arkwright on Saturday. Photographer Jeffrey Addison says he was watching two adult whales and a calf from the headland when he noticed a boat approaching the animals.
6: This boat was just powering after this little whale calf, which I have on video leaping out of the water, appearing to try to get away from the boat.
5: The department says its investigation will assess whether any offences have occurred. Queensland rules require boats to stay at least 100 metres from whales and must limit their speed to 6 knots if they come within 300 metres.

0: In the AFL, the Brisbane Lions are confident star player Zach Bailey will keep up his strong performances well into the future after he recommitted to the club on an 8-year deal. The 26-year-old midfielder forward had been pursued heavily by the Adelaide Crows, but yesterday announced he'll be staying with his team until at least 2034. Lions manager Danny Daly says it's a great outcome for the club.
1: He's 26, he'll be 34 by the time the 8 years comes around. And, you know, one thing Zach's got is he's got pace and agility and all that, so you don't lose that overnight. So we're pretty confident he'll still be playing some good football in 8 years' time.
0: Queensland's weather, isolated to scattered showers in eastern districts and northern Cape York, sunny elsewhere, Cairns, Townsville and Rockhampton 28, Mackay and Bundaberg 26, Mount Isa 36. In the southeast, partly cloudy, Brisbane and Logan 25, Toowoomba the Gold and Sunshine Coast 23, Ipswich 27.
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3: Hi, I'm Tegan Taylor, and this is Life Matters, where your stories shape the national conversation. The Northern Hemisphere has suffered through a ferocious summer of wildfires, and the forecasts for this summer down under look pretty grim. There is an unprecedented El Nino predicted to bring very hot, dry conditions, at least to the east and centre of the country. Part of climate resilience is being prepared before disaster strikes. So how are you preparing? In your community, in your own backyard, how are you mentally preparing? More on what to expect and how to get ready is in about 20 minutes. Also ahead, if the shoe fits, you'd wear it for life. But new Aussie research shows most of us are wearing sizes that don't match the length of our feet. Do we need to rethink how we size shoes? It's all coming up here on ABC Radio National. But first, if you want to improve yourself, your life, your health, your looks, there is no shortage of online advice on how to do it to the max. You want to improve your appearance? Try looks maxing. If you want to boost your chances of getting pregnant, fertility maxing. Maybe your gut needs fiber maxing. You name it, there is a way to max it. But what is the cost of trying to optimize every aspect of our lives? Well, for most of his 20s, writer Jack Waters was on what he describes as a relentless path of self-optimization. The phrase, "I'll finally be happy when..." was constantly in his mind. And all that maxing didn't actually make him happier at all. He's going to tell you why in just a moment. But you first, have you tried to optimize an aspect of your life? How has that worked out for you? My number is 1300 225576. I'd love to know if you found something that has really genuinely improved your life. Please share it. Or if there was something that you went, yeah, I've tried this, it wasn't serving me, I'm going to let it go. I'd love to hear your story of figuring out what optimization strategies have worked for you. 1300 225576. For Jack Waters, welcome to Life Matters.
4: Hey, Tegan, how are you?
3: I'm great. Can you tell me a bit about what was going on for you that you were so driven to optimize your life?
4: Sure. So I'll start by saying I hated most of my 20s. I know that's quite a somber note to start on, but it's a very important part of the story. I think we have this idea that we have so much freedom in our 20s, but I just don't think that's true at all. So we don't have the resources that we need to say no, so we end up saying yes to a lot of the things we don't want to do. We work jobs we hate. We take orders from people we don't really like. And of course, that is part of life, right? Especially when we're young. But even though it is, I didn't like that fact. So I did what pretty much every other 20-year-old does, and I scrolled on social media to kind of numb the fact that my life wasn't really where I wanted it to be and that it would probably take a really, really long time to get to where I wanted to be. And whilst I was scrolling, I was seeing all of these people living these better lives than me. They had better physiques than me, bigger biceps than me. They seemed to be traveling and working on things that they actually loved, things that were actually meaningful to them. And then there were these people on the platforms telling me that I could have all of this too if I just put in the work, if I stayed disciplined.

0: discipline, if I optimize these parts of my life that were lacking. And that was really appealing to me because it meant I didn't have to be happy with my life now. It almost gave me permission to kind of say to myself, life sucks now, but one day it won't. Almost what you said at the start, I'll be happy when. And I kind of carried that idea through every one of those habits that I ended up bringing into my life. And I was basically sacrificing present day Jack and his life for a future version of me that I would never meet, that didn't even really exist.
1: It's there's some foreshadowing sort of built into the way you're telling this story. I do want to get to sort of the end result, but I'd love to know if you could give some examples of like what kind of things were you doing? What sort of down payments were you making here?
0: Sure. I will say this was quite before TikTok. I'm only 30, but this was before TikTok, before the look snack thing. So it was a little bit less intense back then than it is now. But I would say it falls into kind of three buckets for me. It was really like the physical, the mental, the financial. So it was kind of meditation, reading, cold showers, you know, lifting weights, learning a language, kind of saving every dollar so I could eventually say no. And everyone listening is probably like, well, those kind of seem like healthy habits. Mm. And they really are one by one healthy habits. But it was more to do with the relationship I had with each of those habits. I don't know if you've heard of habit tracking. I would keep a little habit tracker where I would kind of put each of those habits or hobbies at the top of that. And at the end of every day, I would color in a little circle denoting whether or not I actually did that thing. And my whole day kind of led to that moment of coloring in the bubble, no matter how well I did the hobby or habit. So I would rush through these 10 pages of my self-improvement book, whatever self-improvement book I was reading at the time, just so I could color in that little dot. The same with my meditation. I would kind of be glancing at the timer out of the corner of my eye, and I was convinced that I was making all of this progress. I was convinced that the more that I did, the closer I would actually get to escaping this life that I hated. And I can't really even tell you why. I was trying to think of the reason before this call, but I can't even think of why I was doing that. I was just convinced that that was true.
1: There's so many things that are going through my mind as you're speaking, Jack. I'm thinking about my own relationships over the years with things like smartwatches and the number of steps that you take and that sort of thing. I'm thinking about disordered eating and the way that there's sort of shadows of what you're saying against your whole life. But I also wonder if part of it is this sort of weight of responsibility of your 20s. People tell you how much potential you have at that time of your life, and it felt like you took that responsibility really seriously.
0: 100%. Yeah, we've got the freedom to go out and seemingly do whatever we want in our 20s, to travel in our 20s, to find out what excites us and what makes us passionate about things. But if we do go and travel, then we're coming back to a situation where we're even further behind, because let's be honest, it's very hard to live these days with all the money side of things. So we don't actually have that much freedom as much as we think we do. And we're sent off from school and from university with all these really high expectations. And we think we should be able to find our passion. We think we should be able to find meaning. And then when we can't, when we realize it's really damn difficult, we default to these other things that people can tell us that we can do, these self-improvement books, all of these promises that we see online. That's exactly what happened for me. And I think that's what happens for a lot of younger people out there. We kind of mask these bigger, deeper problems of meaning, of passion, by adding in these smaller goal-driven boxes that we can tick off and be convinced that we're doing something with our lives.
1: Mm. Well, you're listening to Life Matters here on ABC Radio National. I'm Tegan Taylor. I'm talking to Jack Waters, writer and former journalist, who's reminiscing about the way he basically spent his 20s, which was optimizing, trying to figure out the best optimal way of setting himself up for success in every facet of his life, and found that the life he was living in that moment actually got a bit miserable. I'm wondering if this is something that rings true for you, or if you have found a better way of optimizing, an optimum way of optimizing. Give me a call. My number's 1300 225576. What have you found works for you when it comes to optimizing a part of your life? Or what have you decided to let go of? 1300 225576. Jack, I'm really interested to hear how you sort of untangling

0: disentangled yourself from what sounded like a very rigid lifestyle? Because I imagine if you've invested that much energy and time into these habits, that stepping back from them must have been quite difficult.
1: It was very difficult, because when you're doing these habits, when you're ticking off these boxes and colouring in your little dots, you're really always training yourself to live in the future. You're never really in the present moment, indulging in the present moment and doing these things for the right reasons. And I guess, yeah, I always kind of knew I was doing this in the back of my head. I was just kicking this much bigger problem down the road, because I thought the older version of Jack, the more mature version of Jack, would be able to deal with it better. But turns out he wasn't able to deal with it better. And I eventually realized that, yeah, I was at a point in my life where I needed to actually think about the deeper stuff that I was masking with the shallow stuff.
0: How did you kind of figure out what to keep? Like, I am guessing you don't now spend every single dollar you earn. I'm guessing you still exercise occasionally, right? Like, have you managed to find a healthier medium for yourself?
1: I think I have, yeah. Look, I don't, it's funny, I don't regret a lot of this stuff, because that I have built a life that I like. But I think there's two parts to life, right? There's building it and there's living it. I spent 99% of my time building it and 1% living it. I neglected that so much. But the habits and the hobbits, the habits and the hobbies that are in my life now.
0: I reckon if anyone's got work-life balance figured out, it is the hobbits. So maybe that was Freudian.
1: Well, they're in my life because, yeah, I genuinely enjoy them. So instead of reading all the self-improvement books now, I read books I'm actually interested in. I know it's a novel concept, right? But I don't weigh myself anymore either. I don't have a dream body I want to get to. I just lift weights and I eat well. But I think the most important thing is that I've added those ingredients to my life that I was trying to mask all this time. So I started creating things that I actually cared about and writing about all of these experiences on my blog. And I think for the first time, I feel like I'm actually doing something meaningful with my life. And when you feel like that, suddenly there's less of a need to optimize or to improve, because you feel like you're actually someone doing something that creates value. Like, I'm talking to you, having this conversation with you right now. Younger Jack would have never been able to do that. And that doesn't mean everything in my life is all sunshine and rainbows and I can just live in the present and it's so easy and I can frolic in the fields and wake up happy every day. I still have to undo the whole living in the future mindset that I spent so many years building. But I genuinely believe, like, now I have everything that I need. Like, I 100% believe that. And it feels really, really nice.
0: I'm really interested to pick up on something you said right at the beginning, which was that scrolling was an entry point for you. And you said this was pre-TikTok. This is pre the real looks maxing vibe that's happening now. If you are on those social media, if you're in that part of the algorithm, you know what I'm talking about. If you don't, congratulations. Jack, how have you, what's your relationship like with social media these days?
1: I don't have any of it at all. Yeah, I write about that on my blog. I deleted all my social media about 2 years ago. There was really no point in me being on there anymore. I had this realization that it gives nothing to my life. You don't see the things your friends post anymore. You just fed these ads. You just fed this toxic content. And I realized that, yeah, I was at a point in my life where it didn't add anything. And also, when I was on it, I didn't enjoy it at all. So I was voluntarily using something that was making my life worse. And it's really funny that we all have to kind of seek this outside opinion to delete it for ourselves, when I think if we all look inward, we actually hate using social media. A lot of us do.
0: It was good at the start. Well, you are listening to Life Matters here on ABC Radio National. I'm Tegan Taylor. You're hearing from writer Jack Waters. He spent most of his 20s trying to optimize his life, only to discover it wasn't making him any happier. If you have experimented with optimizing and found either success or decided it wasn't for you like Jack, I'd love to hear your story. My number is 1-300-225-576. Alex has called in. Alex, what has optimizing looked like for you?
2: Hi, Tegan. How are you going? I really just related to Jack just then talking about everything. I'm 31 and I've been going through, I think, a very similar process, just shedding things that I thought I needed in my life that I

0: As now that I don't need, and I'm still very much in a process of that, but some examples are, I've been dealing with a lot of pain. My job is quite physical. I've landed in this job purely just out of circumstances that didn't really go in my favor with COVID. I've had to move, and this job is, I sort of gave it all my all and really tried my best to, physically put myself into this role and thinking, all right, this is it. It's a pretty secure job. It's fairly supportive. It's nationally recognized. It's got a good reputation, but it wasn't at all like in my area of passion, and I still don't really know what my passions are, but it's definitely not that. And the fact that it was stressing me out, and I'm trying to prove myself there and burning out. I didn't even realize that I was burning out, but I've probably been burning out for over 10 years. And I'm really just going through a process now of getting in touch with my body. And a lot of that is like biopsychosocial, it's my relationships with people, how I look after my body, like posture, like sitting and scrolling is 100% a killer. And so that's, I think, getting in touch, like the what broke the cycle for me was actually just going to therapy and having being able to feel vulnerable in like the chaos of life, because the things that I'm going through are fairly standard, like they're not exceptional in any by any means. Like for a 30-year-old, like it's Jack was so relatable. I think it's partly to do with our generation. 5 or 10 years older than myself, it's sort of a bit of a struggle. We were the first to be introduced to the internet and Facebook and the highly addictive machines, really, that were put into our hands at a young age. And yeah, like the world was our oyster at 18, but yeah, coming into 10 years later, it's like, well, it's actually just more of a grinding machine, and it's grinding down on my bones, and yeah.
1: Alex, thank you so much for the call. It's such vulnerability there. I really appreciate it. If you want to tell your story, my number's 1-300-225-5576. Jack, you're so clearly hitting a nerve here. Another person texting saying, relating hard to this story, feeling like happiness isn't an option, so you substitute with productivity instead. Well, Jack, you've written a piece for ABC Lifestyle about this as well. What kind of reaction have you had from people when you start sharing your story?
2: Yeah, well, it's very similar to the stories that I've been sharing over the last couple of years as well. There's so many people that relate to this. And I think, yeah, we're all a bit lost. And I think it's just because of really the society that we're in. We're taught to chase these things that don't actually make us very happy. And we're taught that from a young age. And then we get out into this world and we realize, hang on, I have to do a lot of work to find out what makes me happy, to find out what my values are, and to actually figure out how I'm going to align my actions every day to those values. Everyone out there feels like this, especially young people at the moment. And yeah, a lot of people are relating to the ABC piece as well. It's been pretty crazy.
1: So we're talking very much here about the individual level, but this goes broader than that. Also here with us is Dr. Jose Yong, who's a research psychologist at James Cook University. His take is that he has found that optimization is changing everything from the music you download to the sport you watch, even the vibe of your favorite cafe. And spoiler alert, it's making life more boring. Jose, thanks so much for joining us.
3: Thanks for having me. Yeah.
1: Listening to Jack's story, what do you make of this sort of self-optimization trend?
3: I think it's inevitable given the social trends that are going on today. And he mentioned a lot of things that are worth picking up on. There's probably not enough time to go into all of them. But, you know, things like social media. I was born, I had my growing up years before social media came along. So I was lucky enough to not be caught up in it. So in the past, we used to do things in a more friction kind of way. There were guardrails as to how much you could, you know, see how other people were doing. There was less information out there about what you should be doing about your life. So, you know, like you could just go to the self-help books in the library, and then there's just one or two books you could read. You couldn't just spend all your time on social media digesting all this information. So in the past, you know, people still optimize. I wouldn't say that optimization is bad. So I want to make it clear about this. Optimization is good. In fact, any system needs to optimize. It can't succeed if it was suboptimal. But when we have this process called hyperselection, which is the intense selection on strategies that actually work, then the systems or the agents within the systems will try their best to just max out those strategies that they think will work. And then this ends up making them do a lot of things in service of those very narrow strategies and leave out a lot of things that are important in life at the side as a result of this.
1: So one of the examples give is Bohemian Rhapsody by Queen. You reckon it would never be charting today if it was released today?
3: Yeah, so Jack's story is at the individual level, but if you talk about it from a pop culture or a societal level, there's a lot of things that we see this happening in. So let's say, for example, music. If you go on streaming platforms today, a lot of songs sound the same because, you know, a lot of this is partly because people are making songs based on what they think works. But AI is part of the problem as well. So they kind of find out what formula works, what kind of rhythms, what kind of melodies sound good, and then they just reproduce it. But in the past, you know, imagine a song like Bohemian Rhapsody, which was about 6 minutes long, wouldn't make it to radio today. It had so many different segments in the song, which are radically different. It's almost designed as if it wanted to go against what a hit song should sound like.
1: What about like sport?
3: Right. So as I was saying, you know, it transcends into all sorts of different areas. So in sports, for example, if you see how football is going on today in, let's say, in the Premier League, last year, Arsenal won the Premier League and they got a lot of flack for doing it in a certain kind of way. Like they won the most number of games based on dead ball situations. You know, they would start the game by kicking the ball into the corner flag area, which kind of kills the game, but it works. Right, so they kind of find out that there's a way of actually gaming the system in a way. And, you know, you can't really blame them because that's still part of the rules. But once teams start to notice that this works, then a lot of teams will start to also use the same tactics. And it's going to get really boring because after all, there's not much individual flair. People can't really be as creative as they would like to be. And, you know, apart from sports as well, let's say you look at cities. A lot of cities, if you've been to Milan, if you've been to Barcelona, they kind of look the same after a while. There's not much difference in terms of the shops that you see and the kind of cafes that you hang at. There's always the same kind of food that you eat because it works.
1: Jack, listening to Jose kind of outlining how much this is happening at a societal level, is this resonating for you?
2: Oh, yes, absolutely. I'll add a couple of points to what he said. Firstly, all the best songs aren't on the radio. I would just like everyone to know that. And secondly, the sport example is just so true. Like, even I've been a lifelong football fan, grew up playing for so many years, and this World Cup was just, it was so boring to me. But it's funny because I think social media ties into this as well. You got to think, imagine the millions and millions of people watching this and are going to see the highlights and clips of this on social media afterwards. And someone tries to go out of their way on the football pitch to do something with flair and they get it wrong and they stuff it up. That is going to be everywhere across every single platform. So it's almost like staying within their shell, conforming to that system on the football pitch. It's really funny how it works.
1: That's such an interesting point. So not only are we optimizing everything, but also taking risks. You open yourself up to public shaming. It's just another reason why the sort of ubiquity of social media is part of the problem here. You are listening to Life Matters here on ABC Radio National. I'm Tegan Taylor. I'm with Jack Waters, who is a writer, and Dr. Jose Yong from JCU. We're talking about optimization and the sort of downsides of it. In Jack's experience, trying to optimize every part of his life led to him feeling pretty dissatisfied with his current moment. Jose's research has looked at how optimizing in aggregate makes life a bit more boring. I'd love to know what optimizing has looked like in your life. If you've got a story you want to tell me, my number's 1-300-225-5576. Monique, you are trying to manage this culture with your daughters. What's your approach?
4: So basically, I was worried about the susceptibility of teen girls, particularly to the cult of perfection, and that is and that being a precursor to them suffering from anxiety if they can't achieve it. And I was listening to a podcast. It was about Islam, and I come from a Catholic background, but the idea that only Allah can be perfect, which I thought was an excellent idea, and that if someone, for example, did a painting and suggested that it was perfect, that someone would put a fault in it, because you shouldn't aspire to that, because mm-hmm. that is

0: that is, you know, the that is only the realm of God that can be perfect. And so I outlawed the P word, perfection or perfect, in my house. And if the girls ever even mention it, I basically say, no, that is not an appropriate thing for you to aspire to. And some people may disagree with that, that you should aspire to do your best. And if you can achieve something that is very good or excellent, that's great. But to go for perfection is just setting yourself up for, you know, unless it's something you've, you know, got a particular talent for, perhaps. So aspiring to perfection is not a healthy thing in most spheres of life.
1: How is that? How have you seen a change in your daughter's attitude since you brought that in, Monique?
0: There's an example whereby I bought my elder daughter a Cat Empire ticket, and we were going as a group, and she got really upset with me, saying, you know, she wanted her, you know, this is going to be my first concert, and I wanted it to be something big, and, you know, something, you know, like Taylor Swift or whatever. She was actually really upset with me because she wanted it to be something that was, you know, worthy of Instagram or whatever. And I had to convince her to come, and she came along with us begrudgingly, and she had an amazing time. And that actually was when it crystallised for her that, you know, not everything has to be worthy of putting on social media. Not everything has to be top tier, and there's value to be had in things that aren't ideal. And so that was what brought the message home for her, was actually agreeing to go to this concert and just having such a good time, that not everything has to be the way you see it on social media to be good and to be worth doing.
1: Monique, as a Cat Empire fan myself, I need to have some firm words with your daughter, but we'll save that for another day. Thank you so much for the call. Jose, broadly, what do you sort of encourage, what sort of approach do you encourage for us to break out of this hyper-selection optimization trap?
2: Right. So I think the first step is to be aware that this is happening. And that's the reason why actually my colleagues and I published the paper that we did, trying to bring the word hyper-selection and this hyper-optimization into the lexicon, so that people will be aware that actually there's this thing that's going on. Like Jack mentioned that, you know, he didn't even know how this really started. It's kind of insidious, and, you know, it could be part of the social environment you're in. But there's a lot of social pressures around us. So one thing is to be, first of all, aware that this is going on. And once you're aware of this, it's possible to start to design as a design principle within your systems or within anything you're doing, you know, the preservation of things that or activities that should be allowed to be done, even though they're not so efficient, they're not so optimized, but they're just good for mastery or exploration or experimentation. We should just be aware that these things are really important for us in the long run.
1: Jack, if you could go back and talk to your 20-something self, what would you say?
3: Buy Bitcoin. I would say, keep doing what you're doing. Just change that 99% building and 1% living to maybe a 50-50 split.
1: Beautiful. Well, Jack, Jose, thank you both so much for chatting with me today. It's been such a delight. Jack Waters, writer and former journalist, he spent most of his 20s obsessed with optimizing his life. As you can hear, he's found a more happy medium these days. And Dr. Jose Yong wants you to be more creative, take more risks in the way you design the life you live. He's a senior lecturer at James Cook University School of Social and Health Sciences. Thank you for your calls, and thank you for your texts as well. Some beautiful texts coming to you. One says, time to embrace min-ing. Approaching 40, I am trying to teach myself to pare it all back. Another says, I tried ABC Radio National maxing. it worked. I'm informed by excellent journalists who helped me use my brain and develop strong mis- and disinformation muscles. Well, thank you, Rose from NAM, for that. Yeah, RN maxing, I do endorse. Everything else, take it with a grain of salt. You are listening to Life Matters on ABC Radio National. Coming up next, Europe has just faced a brutal bushfire season with a super El Nino expected down under. How do we prepare physically and mentally?
4: We all have those books, dog-eared with their first few pages still fanning even when you try to lie them straight. 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
1: Over the past few months, you're

0: Europe has endured one of the worst fire seasons in modern history. Alongside brutal heat waves, more than 600,000 hectares have been burnt within the EU so far, which adds a sense of foreboding to our own summer ahead. We've got a super El Niño predicted to affect the most populous parts of the country. And communities who've survived fires and floods before have a playbook for dealing with the aftermath of extreme weather. You clean up, you check on your neighbours, you rebuild together. But what if this resilience could be part of the planning before disaster strikes, as neighbours learn how to survive this new reality together? Well, I'd love to know how your community is preparing for this season, especially if your town has survived some pretty bad stuff already. Did you come together in the aftermath? Has it changed how you prepare for extreme weather together? My number's 0418 226 576. How is your community preparing for the summer ahead? And with me is David Bowman, Professor of Pyrogeography and Fire Science at the University of Tasmania. David, welcome to Life Matters.
1: Hi.
0: David, you've been warning of this kind of upcoming summer for decades now. What do we have in store this season?
1: Yeah, look, I'll tell anybody who will listen to expect the unexpected. But probably on the more bad side of things. Mm-hmm. We absolutely know it's going to be a hot summer, but we're not certain exactly how that will play out with bushfires. And that's the problem for living with this natural hazard, because we can't give people a precise timetable. So they've got to have situational awareness. They've got to be on alert pretty much the whole summer.
0: You know, like, you're sort of warning that to expect the unexpected, but there's some things that we do know that make us particularly vulnerable. What are those sort of ingredients?
1: Yeah, so the big problem we've got, the two sides of the same coin, in some parts of southern Australia, there's a very pronounced drying trend, and there's been a little bit of rain and a couple of heat waves, and we will switch into, you know, quite extreme drought conditions. And elsewhere, there's been lots and lots of rain for years, and there's a superabundance of fuel, very dense regrowth, particularly in areas that have been burned. And again, some very intense heat waves could turn that into a powder keg. So the big question is exactly how the summer will play out. We know it's going to be hot, but will it be a big heat wave, couple of heat waves? Will there be some rain that dampens things off? We just don't know that. And so that means you've got to have this situational awareness. You've got to be vigilant, because the landscapes we're in can switch from being safe to very dangerous very quickly.
0: Well, also here with us, someone who really knows what bad can look like, is Dr. Jean Renouf, a community resilience advocate and a firefighter with Fire and Rescue New South Wales. Jean, you've been a firefighter for nearly a decade. What have you seen change in that time?
2: Good morning. Yes, I've seen a number of things. First, I think our relation to summer, echoing what David says, has changed. A few years ago, before Black Summer and the catastrophic 2019-2020 bushfire season, I think Australians were coming into summer with a sense of joy, lightness, holiday around the corner, Christmas, etc. But now I think we have a bit of dread. You know, we're kind of wondering, what's going to happen this summer? Will it be cyclone? Will it be floods? Or will it be bushfire? Or else? So I think, unfortunately, but also as fortunately, we have a better understanding of a rapidly changing climate affecting our weather. And the good news is, because we know that, that means we can anticipate, we can plan, we can prepare, not just for the coming fire season. As David said, we don't exactly know what's going to come up, but we can prepare for a lifetime of disruptions.
0: I mean, you're really in the thick of it, Jean. You've dealt with so many disasters. You live in the Northern Rivers area, which has had floods and fires. How is the vibe in a community that has seen so many disasters?
2: It's a mix between those who are kind of feeling really anxious and uncertain about what to do, perhaps overwhelmed, and others who feel resolved. You know, they have learned from past experience that

0: aim is to build the resilience and regenerative capacities of Australian communities. And what we have been doing for the past few years, in fact, prior to the Black Summer 2019-2020, is raising awareness among residents about the risks in our area and teaching them very practical, but also social and psychological skills on how to deal with these. So the practical skills include, first preparing your house, having a plan. Whether you're staying to defend your property or whether you're leaving early, you must do that well. Then understanding that preparing, but also going through so much uncertainty has a mental cost. So caring for your own needs, being able to say no when the workload is too much, being able to ask for help, being able to care in whatever ways that provide you some comfort. And finally, the coming together allows you to do more, not only to prepare your property, making sure the sprinkler system works, that the gutters are clean, that any damage on the roof, the house is fixed or repaired, but also putting systems together so that we can care for each other, so that if I need help, I know I can count on my neighbors. If they need help, they know they can count on me. So setting up radio communication systems, setting up phone trees list to contact each other, identifying who are the people most vulnerable in our communities so that we can help them, etc. The other thing is...
1: Yeah, keep going.
0: Oh, sorry. The other thing is we also need to prepare for the second order, the secondary impact of those. So yes, flames and smokes are critically important and we need to protect our houses from. But we also have to plan for road closures, for the fact that some supermarkets may not be able to provide the food that we rely on, that water may be running out. So we also have to plan for that.
1: It's Life Matters on ABC Radio National. I'm Tegan Taylor. I'm talking to Dr. Jean Renouf, who's the founder of Safer Future and Plan C. He's also a firefighter with Fire and Rescue New South Wales. And David Bowman, Professor of Pyrogeography and Fire Science at the University of Tasmania. Looking down the barrel at an El Nino summer in Australia, at least in eastern and southern, in central Australia, what to expect after seeing what's happened in Europe in terms of fires this year, how we can prepare as communities and maybe how we need to change how we think about fire in Australia. I'd love to know how you're preparing. My number's 0418 226 576. Well, one text says, hoping for the best with my permaculture garden this coming summer. I've put lots of compost and mulch in the soil and emptying my water tanks into the garden all winter, hoping the soil will retain water through summer like a sponge. All the best to you and your garden. David, at the aggregate level, what do we need to be doing differently as a country when it comes to thinking about fire seasons?
2: Well, I think what we've got to do is get over the idea that someone else is going to solve this problem. And so a really important concept in the emergency management sector is shared responsibility. And really what that's saying is that the emergency service agencies can't provide a perfect solution. And so the communities and individuals have to find local solutions that work for them to try to reduce the risk of catastrophic impacts. And that's unfortunately homework. And it means we've got to learn things, but it also means for somebody, say, in my situation, I've got to also start providing resources. So, for instance, at the University of Tasmania, we've just developed a bushfire in your health course online. So there's a lots of learning, trial and error, and working together, community groups, individuals, and different tiers of government, to find sustainability because these risks are escalating. So it's we're on a journey together now. It's not like we can look back in the past and go, well, we've just got to copy that solution. Every community now is in a fire-prone area is on a learning curve.
1: Jean, what's your message to communities who are trying to do their best to prepare?
0: Yeah, take it seriously, but be kind with yourself. It takes a lot of time and effort, and of course you want to be as prepared as possible for the coming summer. But as I said before, and as we have already experienced this year, with

0: rising cost of fuel and food. It's more than just the bushfires. It's a number of disruptions. So we can kind of have to think differently the way we live. Ideally, I would like to see every community, every neighborhood, every street, every town, every village having a shared local risk profile. We collectively here in our place understand what our risk. We have a vulnerable person check-in system. We know who need help and how to help them. We have identified safe and cool place. We have backup emergency communication system and backup power systems, backup water, backup food. We have trained community connectors. We know how to support each other, how to resolve conflict, how to create a movement so that we don't have to tackle all of this in isolated wave. We have plans, heatwave plans, bushfire plans, disaster plans. We have excellent and ongoing relationship with authorities, be it council, emergency services, as well as essential local businesses. And ideally, we practice this so we don't wait for the disaster to happen. We come together as we have started seeing happen here in the Northern Rivers. And we practice, we mock up, scenario, and collectively we go through it together.
1: Well, Jean, David, thank you both so much. All the best with your prep. Professor David Bowman, Professor of Pyrogeography and Fire Science at the University of Tasmania. Dr. Jean Renouf is the founder of Safer Future and Plan C and is a firefighter with Fire and Rescue New South Wales. It's Life Matters here on ABC Radio National. Up next, most of us are wearing shoes that aren't our quote-unquote correct size. But maybe instead of blaming your poor little feet, we need to take another look at how we size shoes.
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1: Not since Cinderella has a woman slipped her foot into a shoe and said, "Oh wow, the perfect fit." Whether you are looking for a brogue, a boot, a ballet flat, chances are you have to try on a few pairs before you find the one that feels right. And even if you do manage to find the right fit, you may be a completely different size in another style or brand. Well, a recent study from RMIT University found 72% of women were wearing shoe sizes that didn't match the actual length of their feet. And the researchers say inconsistent sizing systems that don't always give customers accurate measurements make it very difficult to find properly fitting footwear. So why is it so hard to find a shoe that fits? I would love to hear the lengths you've gone to in order to squeeze your foot into the perfect shoe. How do you make it work? My number's 0418 226576. Tell me your footwear woes. 0418 226576. And here with me is Associate Professor Carol Tan, one of the authors of this RMIT study. Carol, you looked at what shoes people were wearing and their actual feet. What did you find?
7: Yeah, so hi, good morning. It was very interesting because, as you just said, that 72% of Australian women were wearing the wrong US shoe size and 65% were wearing the wrong EU size. And 59% actually sized up intentionally. So they understood that they needed width. So they bought a larger length base to get more girth. And that was strategic problem solving. But here's the real problem. Sizing up only adds about 4.76 millimeters in girth per size. And we found that there was an average of 40 millimeters in girth. And that is the width of a credit card, the same shoe size, but a completely different foot shape.
1: This is not something I've thought of in a lot of detail before, Carol, like how much, like the volume of a shoe, right? But if you're someone who has wider feet than average, this, you end up sort of wearing shoes that maybe feel a bit like Ronald McDonald, like you've got these long shoes just to encompass the girth of your foot.
7: Exactly.
1: So what other complaints did people have when you were asking them, like you sort of asked them about shoes and they suddenly started telling you lots of different things?
7: Yes. So mainly there were width problems. So it could be whether it's too wide or is it too narrow or inconsistent sizing. And the issue with that is that it's not that one brand uses the same last. It could be different types of styles as well. So imagine if you were wearing a loafer

0: versus a kitten heel. And you might be, you know, a size 7 in the loafer and size 8 in heels, even from the same brand. So, you know, it's even within a brand or across brands, it's so, sometimes it can be so confusing. They reported also comfort issues, heel lifting, you know, sometimes when the shoe is too big, then your heel lifts. And shoes were also unavailable in the actual size. So there were many, many issues with the shoe sizing, but majority of them were related to the width and also the inconsistent sizing.
1: Why do you think this is a problem? Like, if you can find, if sizing up is what it works to find the shoe that fits, is it a problem?
0: It is a problem because sometimes, as I said, you know, it could be a 40 millimeter difference in girth, and just sizing up, it might solve the problem for some people, but other people also end up in a lot of pain when they're not wearing the right size shoe.
1: Mm. Well, also here with us is Darren Bischoff, who knows a thing or two about shoes. He's been making them for 40 years. He's the founder of Sydney's School of Footwear. Darren, welcome to Life Matters.
2: G'day.
1: Why is it so hard to find a shoe that fits just right?
2: Well, Caroline's right. Everything that's going on at the moment with fashion is pointy shoes. So you see all these girls walking around with these pointy shoes. Our feet aren't pointy, so of course the girl has to get a size up or two sizes up to get her toes into that narrow, narrow point. It's a real problem because fashion depicts the sort of shoes that the girls want to wear. So they have to squeeze their feet into these really narrow points and then they have to go up sizes. But then what happens? The ball of your foot, which is supposed to sit in a certain area of the shoe, is sitting too far back from where it's supposed to be. So it becomes even more uncomfortable. Comfortable for the wearer.
1: So we're listening to Life Matters here on ABC Radio National. You're already sending me so many texts about shoes and footwear. My number is 0418 226 576. L in Canberra says, if the shoe fits, buy it in every colour. Seen once on a coffee mug. Similarly, Greg says, I hate shoe shopping. When I find a pair that fit, I always buy two pairs. Elaine says, so glad bad-fitting footwear is being addressed. I need to keep my toenails at their shortest for my badly fitted shoes. Darren, we're all, well, not all of us, but most of us are out here walking around on feet. Why are we so bad at providing the public with footwear that actually fits the feet that we have?
2: So it all happened sort of after the war and mass manufacturing came into play. The last got changed quite significantly.
1: When you say last, it's like the mould that the shoe
2: the
1: is based on.
2: That you make the shoe on has changed so much. So the robotic machines and the automation of the factory can get into a straighter edge sole line and for other necessities that happen in this mass manufacturing. So the last is nowhere near as curvaceous as they used to be between the world wars. After the wars, they've just become really straight and really quite square. One of the main things that's also happened is the fitting. And Caroline would understand this and all the girls that she's probably spoken to. A lot of people don't even know that you used to be able to get A, B, C, D, E, F fitting, a triple A for very narrow or a triple F for very fast. But very few companies do fittings anymore. There's a couple of them and they do great stuff, but they've all gone by the wayside. So most shoes are done on the B or the C fitting, which is quite narrow and definitely doesn't fit a lot of people.
1: So, Carol, a lot of our shoes are manufactured overseas. Is there maybe something to do with different foot shapes in different ethnicities that might be playing a part here?
0: Well, interestingly, we found a pattern, okay? And 60% of our sample who identified that they had fit issues came from an Asian background. It's an important question. They came from Northeast Asian, Southeast Asian and Southern Asian backgrounds, but it's an observation. I want to be clear that, you know, this is a first step exploratory study. We measured, the sample size was not too big. It was 107 women. That is not large enough to make definitive claims, but it does tell us it's worth investigating further.
1: Well, you can add to your sample size the texters texting into me, Carol. So many people saying that they've encountered similar problems. Sue says, I have never found a pair of shoes that fit. My feet are very wide. I now have bunions and get other problems.

0: Feet don't come to a point. Rounded or square toes are hard to find. Liz from Nam says, my main shoe gripe is, why aren't shoes shaped like real feet? Darren, if you could fix our shoe system, what would you change?
1: Well, to start with, you know, this function over form, we like to cross the two together to come up with a beautiful shoe. But there are some people doing it. Baird Footwear, an Australian company, are doing so well with their shoes because they are doing all the fittings. When you buy a pair of their shoes, you get an orthotic that comes with every pair of shoes they sell, which is some memory foam, some medical grade memory foam that you're standing on. So you're buying the right width fitting, then you're getting some structure and support underneath your foot to wear. It's just such a great idea. These little things that can make the shoe so much more comfortable. But, you know, a lot of girls, when they're going out, I call them limousine shoes, and they are to get in the limousine, get out of the limousine, go to the bar stool, back from the bar stool to the limousine, and then back home. You can't walk in them. They are just for the beauty of the look and to feel good. If you walked in those for 6 hours, you'd have really sore feet.
0: Darren, I call them Oprah shoes. It's like, Oprah, if you're going to go on Oprah, you get to sit on the couch with your legs crossed. Everyone sees your shoes.
1: That's it, yeah. So, but definitely don't go hiking in them.
0: Yeah, exactly. So maybe some parting advice to people who are trying to shop in the market that we've got. We can't change it. Darren, what's your advice?
1: Just to make sure that you do get a shoe that's just a little wide enough at least. Don't go for an 11-centimetre heel. It's just ridiculous. You're going to hurt so many parts of the rest of your body, your knees, your hips, your back and everything like that. You know, just, you know, 4 or 5 centimetres is high enough unless you're going on Oprah. And just one of the final things is that I'd like to say that so many of our shoes are now made in China. So many corners are being cut within what a shoe should be that we're just left with what is happening to the globe at the moment in mass manufacturing of footwear.
0: Carol, any plans for sort of expanding your research?
2: In the future, if we could get grant, if we get money, possibly we should investigate men's fit or children's, or, you know, we need to basically do a bigger study to identify any differences.
0: Well, Carol, Darren, thank you both so much for sharing, and may your feet be comfortable as you wander throughout your day. Carol Tan, Associate Professor of Fashion and Textiles at RMIT University. Darren Bischoff, founder of Sydney's School of Footwear. And this is definitely hitting home for you, according to your text. Jackie says, I'm a size 10, EU 41. Trying to find a stylish shoe in season is a constant search. In East St Kilda, I came across the perfect store with glorious shoes in large sizes. I complimented the store owner and he rolled his eyes and said, they're for the drag queens. Well, one other person says, what a diverse range of topics today here on Life Matters. Can we combine them somehow? How to optimise the best shoes to wear in the climate crisis. I love your work. This is Life Matters on ABC Radio National. Our time together this morning is nearly at an end. I've come to you today from Jagera and Turrbal land. But don't worry, after the news, Hilary Harper is with you, where Hilary, I understand you're in charge of casting the next James Bond.
3: Oh, yes. Yeah, it's going to be a really interesting process if I'm in I'm still carrying a torch for Idris Elba, and that will never change. But, yeah, the shortlist has been the subject of so much speculation. There is a shortlist out now. I'm not sure if it's an accurate one, but we're going to have a look at how accurate it is. And it is 6 white men. So all the speculation that it might finally be a person of colour or even a woman, no. I'll dig into this with a Bond expert, and we'll also ask if 007 is still a box office draw card for modern audiences.
0: A Bond expert. I can't wait to hear who that
3: is. I know, right?
0: You also have TV review day today.
3: Well, yes, and if you're enjoying Hugo Weaving in the Airport Chaplain, you might want to check out a new series, Dalliance. It's got him, but also Heather Mitchell, Georgie Parker, David Wenham. It's a kind of who's who of Australian acting. Jason DeRosso and guest critic Melanie Tate will check that out, plus season 2 of the sci-fi thriller Dark Matter.
0: That is coming up for you after the 10 a.m. news with Hilary Harper. Can't wait to listen to that one, Hilary. That is just about it for Life Matters. Tomorrow I'll be back with you. We're going to talk about childcare apps and how to get your kids done.